0: I don't know exactly the correct term of it, but basically he was able to file some kind of a papers for me to default those 2 weeks and to stay in the country. But I mean, it came with a price, which we're facing at this time.
1: Yeah. So staying past when they asked you to leave, you incur a 10-year deportation penalty where you have to, when you do leave, you can't return for 10 years.
0: Which the lawyer at the time felt like we had legitimate reason why I couldn't leave. And so he felt like it should be, you know, easy to waive that the judge will see that, you know, I didn't just decide to overstay to have fun.
2: 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And we are visiting with Troy and Anya Patty from London, England. And there's a few parts to this story, so we're going to go past the top of the hour and come back and hear the finishing part of...
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4: 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And this episode is brought to you by BYU TV's Relative Race. Hey, it's been a long time since we've had Kenyatta Berry on the show. And you may recall her from PBS's Genealogy Roadshow sometime back. She's come up with a brand new book. It's the Family Tree Toolkit. And we're going to talk to Kenyatta about all that's in there for you to learn from coming up here in about 10 minutes or so. And then later in the show, we're going to talk to a man named Gene Carruth. He's at the Family History Center in Phoenix, Arizona, where an interesting item was brought to their attention recently and led to quite the adventure. You're going to want to hear what he has to say. But right now, let's head out to Boston and the chief genealogist of the New England Historic Genealogical Society and AmericanAncestors.org. It is David Allen Lambert. How are you, David?
5: Hey, I'm doing good. How about yourself, Fish?
4: I am doing fine. You know, you've told me in the past that the David part came because your mother liked Davy Jones of the Monkees.
5: Actually, my sister had a crush on him, but as the story goes,
4: is that
5: not my
4: right?
5: mother.
4: Not your mom? Okay,
5: no.
4: Your mom deferred to your sister to name you.
5: Yeah, a name picked out of a hat, the old traditional way. You know.
4: And, what's the Allen part? Is the Allen an old family name or something?
5: Well, I wish it was. And fortunately, it turns out I thought it was just a connecting name, like John Francis, Mary Ellen, David Allen, because I've seen David Allens before. Yeah, about 2 weeks ago, I asked my sister something about my name, and she said, well, you know who your middle name comes from. I said, no. She goes, Allen Ladd. Mom liked him.
4: Okay. So sis got to give you the first name. Mom gave you the middle name.
5: And Dad gave me the surname.
4: And Dad gave you the surname. Well, what a collaboration that was.
5: Yeah, it's a little fun story now I can pass on to my kids.
4: Yeah. All right, let's get on to our family histoire news today. What do you have for us?
5: Well, I'm going to lead off with our good friend C.C. Moore, who we know was on 60 Minutes recently, and it's a good story on Extreme Genes, and it's entitled, Your DNA is Out There, Do You Want Law Enforcement Using It? It really brings up a good point, and C.C. talks about it. And I just want to ask you, how do you feel about your DNA potentially being used for catching a criminal?
4: Well, you know, I am a volunteer deputy sheriff, and so in my own mind, I'm thinking, well, why not? I know there are some thoughts about people overseas having their DNA used by some other police force, and these are choices that people have to make. But when you look at some of the cases that are being solved, you know, they're not going to be using this on, you know, people sticking chewing gum under a statue's armpit here. This is going to be for murders and really very serious crimes, and I'm all for it, just like Cece is.
5: And so am I. I feel if my first or second cousin or third cousin, for that matter, went out and was a mass murderer, sure, if my DNA can help catch them, go for it.
4: Yeah, you got to check out this story. It's on ExtremeGenes.com. It's probably the best story I've ever seen written about genetic genealogy, and it's in Bloomberg.
5: Well, my next story actually has to do with DNA as well. There's a great article also in Extreme Genes dealing with some of the shocking DNA test discoveries, and some of the topics include, of course, switched at birth, finding out that you had a brother you didn't know or a sibling you didn't know. How about the wrong baby at the hospital?
4: Yeah.
6: That happens, unfortunately, more than we knew.
5: Mm-hmm. Finding out that you're Native American, finding out that your neighbor was your father.
6: Yeah.
5: So, these are really fun stories. So I really think that people should get in there and read this. It's just another reason to visit extremejeans.com.
6: Yeah, it's a whole bunch of stories there. It's like 20 of them, but they're only like a paragraph each. And mm-hmm. each one of them is a tasty morsel. So sink your teeth into that one.
5: And if any of our listeners have something that's even better than any of those 20, please contact Fisher or myself. We'd love to have you on the show.
6: Yes, we'd love to hear that. It is amazing that the variety of things that come from DNA testing. In fact, it seems to me right now that scientists out there are starting to go in a whole new direction with DNA.
5: You're right. They are going in so many new directions. You know, a pet at home may be part of a project. There's now a new effort to go and sequence out the DNA of animals on Earth to record an enormous genetics project. And this is exciting to think that, you know, Fido down the street could be cousins with Fifi across the street, you know?
6: That happens all the time, David. We don't need DNA for that.
5: Yeah, when the dog busted out of the yard, and then you're getting the paternity suit from the neighbor because of the new puppies.
6: And the puppies were switched at birth. Who knew?
5: I know. I mean, exciting DNA stories will be on our pets soon. This is great stuff.
6: I know. And by the way, they're also getting into plants with this. They're trying to do all the genomes of all these creatures and plants all around the world. They're not getting into bacteria, though, because they say that would just take thousands of years.
5: Well, doing plants, it really proves they are branching out in the field of genealogy.
6: That's very bad. Yeah, thank you. Thank you.
5: Oh, you're welcome. Next, I want to talk about a story that goes across to the Emerald Isle, where thousands of new Irish family records are now being added. The Irish Genealogical Research Society has improved and increased their research records. They have over 14,000 names, which now brings three databases they have combined to over 270,000 names to search.
6: Yeah, and this is great, too, because many of these are from obscure records, meaning that you're going to find things in there that are missed by the larger records, like the censuses. Of course, so many of those are missing in Ireland. So it's really great to hear constantly improving news from the Emerald Isle, because so many Americans have Irish ancestry.
5: As do I. My blogger spotlight this week shines across to the British Isles, where the blog of Karen Cummings, which is located on professionalfamilyhistory.co.uk/blog. And she has a great recent set of articles on demystifying DNA. Sort of like DNA 101. This is not something, obviously, CC Moore needs to read, or Blaine Bettinger, or anyone. But if you're new to it, or you're mystified by DNA, why not take a surf over to this website and check out this blog, professionalfamilyhistory.co.uk/blog.
6: All right, David, thanks so much. We'll talk to you again next week.
5: All right, my friend.
6: It's been a long time. I don't know why. She's been a very busy lady the last couple of years, but my good friend Kenyatta Berry is on the line. Well-known genealogist, slave researcher, expert in so many areas of genealogy, and she's come out with a new book. How are you, Kenyatta?
7: I'm great. Thanks for having me on.
6: Boy, you've been a busy lady lately. I mean, I'm just looking at the title of your book. I'm thinking it took you a month to write the title. It's just really, it's like five pages. Let's see. The Family Tree Toolkit, a comprehensive guide to uncovering your ancestry and researching your genealogy. It's really long.
7: Yes, yes. Well, I will give credit to the publisher for that. They created the title. I just wrote everything inside of it. So
6: that's awesome. And you cover a lot of ground. Now, you're known largely for amazing expertise in slave research and African-American research, but this covers everything and everyone, and it's very much a 101 book, isn't it?
7: It is. I wrote it with the beginner in mind. You know, I thought about when I started genealogy over 20 years ago, right, what tool or workbook or handbook I would want to have to help me on my journey to discover my family history. And so I wrote that. I wrote the book thinking about the person that gets their DNA results and all of a sudden they have more questions. What book would they want to pick up, and how could I guide them on that journey of discovery?
6: Boy, that's awesome. You know, I think about that. You started out in genealogy. You probably never imagined you'd be on Genealogy Roadshow on PBS. Never imagined you'd be doing a book tour now, as you've done. I mean, it's quite the life.
7: It is. It is quite the life. You know, I have, and we've spoken so many times before, and as many people know, while I was filming Genealogy Roadshow, up until last year, I was working full-time in software sales and filming the show on the weekends, and I wrote the book while I was still working full-time. So that was a bit of a challenge, but I got through it. And last year, I decided I really wanted to make this book a success. And the way to do that was to put everything I had into promoting it, to doing more around genealogy and speaking. And I thought, you know, you spent so much time writing this. It would be a disservice to you if you didn't go all in on it. So I left my job in December, and here I am almost a year later, and the book came out, and I'm very excited.
6: Well, what I like about it, too, is you not only cover the how-tos of genealogy for people who are just getting into it, but you include a lot of stories in there as well, which is really kind of what we try to do right here on Extreme Genes. We talk about various techniques, but what are the stories you've found as a result of those? So let's hear a couple from your book.
7: Yeah, so I start the book out with my genealogy journey, focusing, I balance both my maternal and paternal ancestors, right, and sharing information about them. But the book starts with my maternal ancestors who were in Culpeper County. They were enslaved in Culpeper and Madison County, Virginia. And they actually migrated, my third great grandfather, James Philip Sellers, and his wife Emily, and their children migrated around 1885, 1886 to upstate New York, to a little town called Leroy. Now, basically, this is near Rochester, so they're closer to Detroit than they are to New York City, basically.
6: Right.
7: And what's interesting, what I talk about in the book as well, is about 2 years ago, in 2016, I was on sabbatical, and I had also been going to promoting Genealogy Roadshow. So I went to Rochester because I know I had relatives in that area. And that's where I met a couple of my relatives, and I talk about how we met, so how I started in Culpeper, right? And then how I eventually saw the descendants, my cousins, of the Sellers family, and met them in 2016 in probably around April-ish, and then went back in November for the 125th anniversary of the church my family has been attending since it was founded. And there, I met more cousins. I was able to attend the service and all the events for the weekend. And it was really cool for me because my great-grandmother, Esther Lewis Kendrick, died there in 1983. And since then, there really hasn't been a connection between her family in Detroit and her family in upstate. So I'm hoping to bridge that connection.
6: Wow. And I love the way you're tying that in. And it is a chain reaction, isn't it? You find something in a record, you follow it up, then you meet living, breathing people that are tied to that record that you discovered. And that's what's so fun. I think this is the closest thing we're ever going to get to time travel.
7: Yes, I totally agree with you on that. It is absolutely the closest thing. And I love that in finding these folks and connecting with them, I'm also able to bring their family history to life, right? Because a lot of my cousins didn't know any of this information. So when I first met them in 2016, they're taking pictures of my PowerPoint slides. And I'm like, I can give you the entire family tree. I mean, I've been doing this for 20 years. We're related. But they had no idea. You know, cousins that grew up in the same town, not knowing each other, were connecting because of my book tour in Rochester. So I was in Rochester again on October 30th, promoting the book and meeting with family.
6: Wow. So over and over, you just keep going back at this point.
7: I do, because I find that it's great. The thing I love about Rochester as well is they've been really supportive of WXXI, the PBS station there. And after my appearance, they are actually rerunning seasons 1 and 2 of Genealogy Roadshow.
6: Oh, how fun.
7: So I really love going there.
6: Yeah, absolutely. Well, let's talk about some things that are in this book, some resources that are kind of unique to what you're doing. Because I know right now, according to Thomas McKinty in Chicago, yours is the number one book in genealogy right now.
7: Yes, so I hear, which is exciting. I think one of the things that was unique, as I mentioned, right, what would I want when I started? What would be a great thing to have? And one thing that was painful but yet critical for me is the vital records section. So I've created state-by-state charts that list basically when state registration started for birth, marriage, death, and even divorce records, as well as online availability. Now, I did not, even though it seemed comprehensive, I did not put every online resource, right? I tried to do a mix of resources from multiple sites. And then as well, I included restrictions that a researcher or a family historian may face in trying to uncover their family history, right? As we know, the laws constantly change. But that was one of the things that I felt was critical, and it was unique, and cross-checking it and fact-checking it was painful, but I think it turned out very well, and I use it all the time. So I know that I did the right thing.
6: Right. Well, and that's right. You've obviously put together something that's very comprehensive here around the country, and that's a great resource. It's just not out there in any one place.
7: Yeah, and the other thing I tried to do as well is weave in history, right? So as part, as you know, I've been doing genealogy for so long, you tend to become more of a history buff. I wasn't a history buff in school.
6: I wasn't either.
7: And then all of a sudden, doing research for this book, I'm watching documentaries on Italians coming to America or the Chinese Exclusion Act or, you know, military stuff, right? Things I would have never even thought about.
6: Yeah.
7: But I felt that I needed to know. And so incorporating history into the book is something that I've done. And one thing that's kind of interesting that I was talking to people about is in 1840, free people of color were listed. There was a scandal, so to speak, with the 1840 census because a lot of free people of color were listed as insane or idiotic or one of those two categories. And the American Statistical Association basically did an investigation because some of the numbers were so high and they were skewed that basically free people of color that didn't even live in a town were listed that way. And it was kind of done to give the perception of why African Americans shouldn't be free. That's something I discovered years ago. Right?
6: I've never heard
7: that.
6: Cambridge.
7: I know. But I thought it was important and that it was unique enough to put in a book because these are the little tidbits of things that help in when you're analyzing, researching, and interpreting a record, right?
6: Right.
7: And that's something that you should know. So well, I thought that.
6: Yeah, these stories will often inform what you research, right? And the situations
7: exactly.
6: Come up and this timing, and then you maybe that explains something that you find in a record concerning one of your people.
7: It does, yep. Yep. So I tried to put those little things in there as well. And a lot of tips. You know, genealogy can be overwhelming. I mean, that's why people hire me or you or others, right? Because it's overwhelming to get started. And I wanted to kind of help guide people down the road and give them something that's kind of encouraging to say, look, I know it's overwhelming. You're going to go down a rabbit hole. You'll be up to 3 a.m. But understand that this is something that is extremely informative, valuable, and you'll be a different person once you complete this journey.
6: It really is true, isn't it? You're never the same after this stuff because I think what we do is we wind up benefiting from the life lessons of those who came before us. So it's almost like an extension of our own life experience through them.
7: Absolutely, absolutely. More than names, dates, and places. This gives historical context. This brings them back to life. And then you start to get people talking. And, you know, when I was in Rochester, I went to visit my 92-year-old cousin. I met Marion Sellers Phillips in 2003. And what's interesting about her was almost coming full circle because in 1996, I wrote to the town clerk, because back then you had to write to people to get
6: yes,
7: stuff.
6: I remember that.
7: So I wrote to the town clerk. Her daughter lived across the street from Marion. Marion provided that first level of information on my mother's family, her maternal side. And it was so interesting because to come full circle and have my book come out and to have her host me in 2003, then to see her in 2016, and again just to see her a few weeks ago and be at her house and go through the photos. And a lot of the photos that I have are photos that Marion gave me. So it was really, really cool that I was able to get some time with her.
6: Well, and I'm sure she's very proud of you, too.
7: Yes, yes, yes.
6: All right, so where can people get the book? It's called The Family Tree Toolkit, A Comprehensive Guide to Uncovering Your Ancestry and Researching Genealogy. It's from my guest, Kenyatta Berry. Where can we get it?
7: Well, the book is available online. You can get it at Amazon, Barnes & Noble, and it will be hitting bookstores soon. And we went into our second printing before the book came out, so I'm excited about that. Yeah.
6: Well, Kenyatta, okay. this is a great accomplishment. I'm really excited for you and appreciative, too. Because this is a book that needs to be out there. The tidal wave is coming on, especially with DNA and all that's happening, and you're doing great stuff. Thanks for coming on.
7: Great. Thanks for having me.
6: I'm thinking back to a day many years ago when I was a child, and there was a local pond in the backwoods of Connecticut where I liked to fish. And this one day, this huge rainstorm came up just as I discovered something in the water. It was an old trunk. And I was convinced there was treasure in that trunk. And somehow I got it out of the lake and through the pouring rain, literally rolled it through the woods and back to my house so I could open it in the garage and discover how rich I was going to be for the rest of my life. Needless to say, there was nothing in it. But there was treasure to be found in a mysterious suitcase that's been brought to the attention of a group of genies in Phoenix, Arizona. And we have one of those people on the line right now. He's Gene Carruth. He's the director. It's the Phoenix Family History Center, right, Gene?
8: Right. The Phoenix, Arizona Family History Center, one of the 5,000 centers around the world supported by the Church of Jesus Christ of Latter-day Saints.
6: Well, when I heard about this story, I just perked up immediately because, you know, mysterious suitcases, doesn't everybody want to open that up and see what's in there? First of all, how did this come to your attention?
8: We have a patron that came into the Family History Center and said,

0: and some remodeling, and she looked at it and saw all these photos and documents and said, you can't throw that out. That's a treasure chest of valuable information. So she took it home. She forgot about it for several years and came to see us around 2016, 2017, I think. And said, hey, I've got this. And she explained that. I said, well, bring it in. Let's see what we can do.
1: So you get the suitcase, and you've got it. How beat up was this thing?
0: Well, it was an old brown suitcase. The edges were worn and torn a little bit. And obviously, it had seen some life.
1: Yeah. Seen better
0: days.
1: It had
0: been around a time or two.
1: Sure. Yeah. I was picturing in my mind, for some reason, alligator skin, you know, those old things
0: were.
1: Well,
0: it was kind of a light brown, very nice-looking brown suitcase.
1: But locks open?
0: Yeah, it had traveled.
1: Locks open?
0: The locks were available. They're open. We opened it up. And lo and behold, inside were all these photos, wedding photos. There was report cards from back in 1926.
1: Wow.
0: Photos of people at a World Congress bowling league. many documents.
1: Okay.
0: So we had a team, about three or four people, says, let's tackle it. And I said, well, let's find out who this is and see if we can find an owner.
1: Yeah.
0: And I'll stake dinner to whoever finds the owner.
1: Very nice choice. So you went through these things, obviously, to figure out who the folks were. Were they well marked, first of all?
0: Oh, yes. There were all kinds of documents. There were high school information. So we were very quickly able to identify that this belonged to a lady named Elizabeth Mason Lewis. She was from Pennsylvania. She had passed away in 2012 and was buried here in Arizona. And somehow this suitcase wound up at the memorial building where her remains are. So the next thing was, well, what do we do with it?
1: Yeah.
0: It's great material. Let's see if we can find a living person who may be interested.
1: Now, did she have a spouse and kids? What did you find out about her personally?
0: She did. She had a spouse. She had children. And one person, Barry Flagg, even built a big pedigree chart on Ancestry of a couple of hundred people belonging to this family and the family line. And through that, we were able to find a son of this lady who actually lived in Arizona and was called Surprise, Arizona.
1: Okay. Very familiar with it because of the minor league baseball complex out there.
0: Right, right. So we put a letter together and identified a number of things that we had found in the suitcase and sent it to him. He got the letter, and his first reaction is, this has got to be a spam. Somebody wants to sell me a suitcase.
1: Now, wait a minute. Did you email it, or did you drop it in the mail?
0: We used snail mail. We mailed it to him and said it was from the Phoenix, Arizona Family History Center, and I signed the letter. His wife says, well, look at it and read it. You need to call this guy and see what it's all about. You'll know whether it's a scam. And he called us. We explained what we had, and he says, oh, I thought we had all the suitcases.
1: Wait a minute.
0: I thought we had all the information.
1: Wait a minute. All the suitcases? Were there more than one?
0: Come to find out, they moved this lady out of her house a couple of times, and she wound up in an assisted living area. And he said, we brought home two or three suitcases of pictures and documents.
1: Wow. Wow. But
0: was
1: they
0: not aware of this one.
1: They missed one at the memorial place.
0: Somehow it wound up at the memorial place. He was just excited.
1: Yeah, I can imagine.
0: He came in. He saw the suitcase. We opened it up. He started going through the information. And there were some photos of him as a little boy.
1: Oh, how fun. Wow.
0: In the suitcase.
1: I hope you got some good video on that.
0: We do. In fact, the Fox News station locally was there.
1: Unbelievable.
0: They came and they interviewed him. They videoed the thing, and it's out on a website.
1: What was the best picture that was in there? Let's start with the oldest, okay?
0: Oh, there was a wedding photo. So for the lady who died, she was like 83 years old in 2012. So that might have been one of the oldest photos.
1: Mm-hmm.
0: And a lot of family photos. all these series of report cards. She was a great student. A lot of A's. She did well.
1: Well, what a great find.
0: Pictures of her husband in his bowling league, and there's

0: quite a few pictures of he and other bowlers in some big national bowling league.
1: Wow. So is the son a big genie himself? Does he do a lot of research? Does he organize this?
0: He has not done a lot of research. We showed him the ancestry pedigree chart we developed, and that is now being made available to him and to his sister, who he immediately contacted and sent her a link to the video of opening the suitcase with the news station. And so a lot of his family members apparently have been notified within 24 hours. They knew all about the suitcase.
1: Isn't that great? Isn't that fun? You know, it's one of those really uniting things. Has this kind of thing happened before in your center?
0: We've had a couple of things like this where we identified some things that were left, but nothing quite as exciting as this one. It was a nice big bundle, and it probably had several hundred photographs in there of various types. And it told the story to the point we could develop a great pedigree chart and then find the living son living close.
1: I love that. I love that kind of thing. And, you know, it happens all the time. There's so many people, for instance, who might find just one photograph on eBay and buy it and then find somebody it belongs to on the other side of the country. And the next thing you know, these people are putting their history together for them. And I've been the beneficiary of things like that and then the one who's also provided things like that. In fact, I sent an invitation to a wedding from 1931 to a descendant of that couple just this past week. And so I'm really looking forward to hearing their reaction when they see that, because I haven't told them yet what they've got coming. Well, Gene, thanks so much for coming on and sharing your story. That's just an incredible thing. I'm sure it's still going to be the talk of the Family History Center there in Phoenix. And we appreciate your coming on and sharing that with us.
0: Well, I appreciate the phone call and the opportunity to share the story.
1: Tom Perry's off this week, and I'm talking to Randy Fredlin from Vivid Picks. And Randy is one of these photographic geniuses that has come up with this great software I've been telling you about called Restore. And I thought today we'd talk a little bit about why pictures do what they do, Randy. I mean, you've been in this your whole life. You worked for Kodak. What makes pictures fade and change colors? And some pictures do and some pictures don't.
2: Well, to begin with, we have lots of dyes that over the years have changed a great deal.
1: Ah.
2: And unfortunately, even though we look at still pictures in particular and look at them and say, gee, that's a moment in time frozen, it's not quite frozen.
1: What do you mean by that?
2: Well, what we look at when we're looking at a picture, let's say a black and white picture of your great-grandmother, for example, the dyes that are in the paper, in this case, the black dye, is not as permanent as we'd like to think it is.
1: Okay, now you're talking about a certain type of photograph, though. How far back are you looking here?
2: Basically back to the beginning of photographic time.
1: Okay.
2: In the 50s, color dyes came out, which provided a whole new slew of problems, because in the rush to get things to market, the providers of color paper provided dyes that were not quite as color fast as we might like.
1: As compared to the old black and white ink from great-grandma's time?
2: Exactly. Those black and white shots last a whole lot better, although they do fade. They're not as bad as the early color pictures.
1: Yeah, that would make sense. I was just looking at one the other day, and it just kind of turned red for some reason, and it dated back to the 60s, somewhere in there. And I would imagine that was when some of that paper was out, yes?
2: Yes, that's part of it. The other great deal of effect is how that picture was stored.
1: Okay.
2: So if that picture was stored at 0 degrees and 40% humidity under Yucca Mountain, then it's probably doing really well.
1: So it really depends, obviously, where you live, right? And humidity and temperature, whether your closet is up against an outdoor wall, all those things that we often talk about here. I mean, they can really not only mess up the color and the contrast and the fading, but can also just destroy the paper itself.
2: If the humidity is wrong, the paper can become brittle. Also, you know, you get in your time machine and go back and make sure that they're not using any acid-based papers. Or there's all kinds of things that can go wrong, not only on the basis of the paper, but the color dyes within, and also whatever you've stored those photos in.
1: And probably with as well, right? I mean, other paper around it, maybe that had some acid in it. If you were to pick one place in the United States and say, boy, the ideal place to store your photographs, I mean, assuming you keep it in a reasonably constant temperature and humidity, where would that place be?
2: International Falls, Minnesota.
1: Really? Why?
2: Well, it's probably colder than it needs to be, but in order to do the accelerated testing for longevity of dyes, heat is always applied.
1: Right.
2: And it's the cumulative effect. And what happens for testing of photographic materials is they subject them to high heat and high humidity. So the reverse is pretty much what you'd like to see for storage.
1: So you want someplace a little chillier with reasonable sure. humidity, but not too much.
2: Yeah, and not too much sun. You want your pictures in the dark, except when you're looking at them.
1: Okay, so that's the color and the dyes. Are we talking similar effects based on fading and contrast?
2: Yeah, actually what happens is if you imagine little bits of red, green, and blue in your pictures,
1: yeah,
2: they don't stay as dark as you'd like them to be. They change. They get lighter. They are no longer as dark as originally printed. And so not only does that change the colors, it changes the contrast as well.
1: Talking to Randy Fredlin, he's with VividPix, the creators of the great software we've been telling you about called Restore. And Randy, it's amazing to dig into your head about how our pictures get destroyed before we could actually use your software to restore them. And you mentioned during the break here something about a slinky. How does that apply to a photograph?
2: Well, I like to think of the different channels, meaning the different colors in any photograph, as corresponding to a slinky. The metal ones, not the plastic ones.
1: Yeah, that's right.
2: The
1: plastic
2: metal ones are much
1: awful.
2: Better.
1: Yes, they are.
2: Yeah. The ones that could climb down the stairs without your help. Now, if you take a slinky and think of the, let's just use black and white for the moment, the whitest white as being one end of the color spectrum or the tone scale, the other end of the slinky being black. When that print is printed, if it's properly printed, your slinky will be stretched across the entire length from white to black.
1: Huh.
2: Am
1: okay.
2: I making sense here?
1: Yeah, absolutely.
2: And what happens as time goes on, that part of the slinky that was white gets sullied, if you will, and becomes less white. And the part that was black in particular becomes less black. So instead of having a slinky nicely stretched across the whole range that it's supposed to be, now your slinky is compressed down into a much smaller space.
1: So you've created this software called Restore from VividPix. How do you take that and make it work? How do you basically stretch out the slinky again?
2: Well, part of what we do is we take the scan that you provide and read it into our software, and a portion of what we're doing is contrast expansion. So we take what is no longer white, it's where the top of your slinky is, and expand that out to what is really white. And then we take the bottom of the slinky and expand that down to where it's really black. And in between, all those other spirals on the slinky get correspondingly expanded back to the appropriate places along the whole tone scale.
1: Okay, now we're talking just black and white, or do you also manage color in the same way?
2: Color's a little different, but there are some similarities. And that now instead of a single slinky for just black and white, now there's three slinkies. Let's just use red, green, and blue. If you have a red slinky and a green slinky and a blue slinky, what you'll see is that, yes, they've all been compressed from what they should be, from white to black, meaning from completely no red to all the red you could possibly put in the
1: right.
2: in the paper, and no green to all the green and no blue to all the blue. And they've all been compressed, but part of the issue here is they've all been compressed differently. They're not the same. So you can't use a single fix in order to make your entire color picture come back to life.
1: With Restore, though, you can.
2: Right. But I'm saying that what we did for black and white, just a simple contrast expansion, that's a little oversimplified when you get to fixing color.
1: Wow. Well, it's amazing what your software does. I love it. We talk about it all the time. It's Restore from VividPix. And I appreciate what you're doing for our Extreme Jeans listeners, too, making 10 pictures available to be fixed for free through Restore from VividPix. And all they got to do is go to vivid-pix.com/extremejeans. And you're right there, and you can test it out and test drive it. Great work, Randy. Strong stuff. Thanks so much for coming on, and appreciate the slinky explanation.
2: No problem. And unfortunately, I'm the guy at the end of the support line, me and Cindy. So we're there to help you if you need it.
1: All right. Great stuff. Thanks so much. Randy Fredland, he's from Vivid Picks. And I never thought I'd be talking Slinkies on this show. Well, that's it for this week. Thanks so much for joining us. Hey, don't forget to sign up for our weekly Genie newsletter. It's free. Take a look. It's on extremejeans.com. 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
5: What a beautiful hymn. Thank you. Among the most unforgettable characters in Scripture is Alma the Younger. Though he was the son of a great prophet, he lost his way for a time and became a wicked and an adulterous man. For reasons we can only guess, he actively opposed his father and sought to destroy the church. And because of his eloquence and persuasiveness, he experienced great success. But Alma's life changed when an angel of the Lord appeared to him and spoke with a voice of thunder. For 3 days and three nights, Alma was racked with eternal torment, even with the pains of a damned soul. And then, somehow, a faint memory brought light to the darkness of his mind. An eternal truth taught by his father, that Jesus Christ would come to atone for the sins of the world. Alma had long ago rejected such concepts, but now his mind caught hold upon this thought, and he humbly, earnestly placed his trust in Christ's atoning power. When Alma emerged from this experience, he was a changed man. From that moment on, he devoted his life to undoing the damage he had caused. He is a powerful example of repentance, forgiveness, and enduring faithfulness. Alma was eventually chosen to succeed his father as head of the Church of God. Every citizen of the Nephite nation must have known Alma's story. The Twitters, Instagrams, and Facebooks of his day would have been filled with images and stories about him. He probably appeared regularly on the cover of the Sarajevo Weekly and was the subject of editorials and network specials. In short, he was perhaps the most well-known celebrity of his day. But when Alma saw that his people were forgetting God and lifting themselves up in pride and in contention, that sounds almost like our times, he chose to resign from public office and dedicate himself wholly to the high priesthood of the Holy Order of God, preaching repentance among the Nephites. At first, Alma had great success, that is, until he traveled to the city of Ammonia. The people of that city were well aware that Alma was no longer their political leader, and they had little respect for his priesthood authority. They reviled him, ridiculed him, and cast him out of their city. Heartbroken, Alma turned his back on the city Ammonia. But an angel told him to return. Just think about it. He was told to return to the people who hated him and were hostile toward the church. It was a dangerous and perhaps life-threatening assignment. But Alma did not hesitate. He returned speedily. Alma had been fasting many days when he entered the city. There he asked a complete stranger if he would give to an humble servant of God something to eat. This man's name was Amalek. Amalek was a well-to-do, well-known citizen of Ammonia. Although he came from a long line of believers, his own faith had grown cold. He later confessed, "I was called many times, and I would not hear. Therefore, I knew concerning these things, yet I would not believe. Therefore, I went on rebelling against God." But God was preparing Amalek. And when he met Alma, he welcomed the Lord's servant into his home, where Alma stayed for many days. During that time, Amalek opened his heart to Alma's message, and a marvelous change came over him. From then on, Amalek not only believed, he became a champion of truth. When Alma went out again to teach among the people of Ammonia, he had a second witness at his side, Amalek, one of their own. The events that followed constitute one of the most bittersweet narratives in all of Scripture. You can read about it in Alma chapters 8 through 16. Today, I would like to ask you to consider two questions. First, what can I learn from Alma? Second, how am I like Amalek? Let me begin by asking all past, current, or future leaders in the Church of Jesus Christ, what can you learn from Alma? Alma was an exceptionally gifted and capable man. It may have been easy to think that he did not need anyone's help. Nevertheless, what did Alma do when he returned to Ammonia? Alma found Amalek and asked him for help. And Alma received help. For whatever reason, sometimes we as leaders are reluctant to find and ask our Amaleks. Perhaps we think that we can do the work better by ourselves. Or we are reluctant to inconvenience others. Or we assume that others would not want to participate. Too often, we hesitate to invite people to use their God-given talents and engage in the great work of salvation. Think of the Savior. Did he begin to establish his church all alone? No. His message was not, "Stand back, I'll handle this." Rather, it was, "Come, follow me." He inspired, invited, instructed, and then trusted his followers to do the things which ye have seen me do. In this way, Jesus Christ built up not only his church, but also his servants. In whatever position you currently serve, whether you are a deacon's quorum president, a stake president, or an area president, to be successful, you must find your Amaleks. It may be someone who is unassuming or even invisible within your congregations. It may be someone who seems unwilling or unable to serve. Your Amaleks may be young or old, men or women, inexperienced, tired, or not active in the church. But what may not be seen at first sight is that they are hoping to hear from you the words, "The Lord needs you. I need you." Deep down, many want to serve their God. They want to be an instrument in his hands. They want to thrust in their sickle and strive with their might to prepare the earth for the return of our Savior. They want to build his church, but they are reluctant to begin. Often they wait to be asked. I invite you to think of those in your branches and wards, in your missions and stakes, who need to hear a call to action. The Lord has been working with them, preparing them, softening their hearts. Find them by seeing with your heart. Reach out to them, teach them, inspire them, ask them. Share with them the words of the angel to Amalek, that the blessing of the Lord shall rest upon them and their house. You may be surprised to discover a valiant servant of the Lord who otherwise would have remained hidden. While some of us should be looking for an Amalek, for others the question might be, how am I like Amalek? Perhaps you have over the years become less committed in your discipleship. Perhaps the fire of your testimony has dimmed. Perhaps you have distanced yourself from the body of Christ. Perhaps you have become disillusioned or even angry. Like some of the ancient church of Ephesus, you may have left your first love, the sublime eternal truths of the gospel of Jesus Christ. Perhaps like Amalek, you know in your heart that the Lord has called you many times, but you would not hear. Nevertheless, the Lord sees in you what he saw in Amalek, the potential of a valiant servant with an important work to do and with a testimony to share. Their service that no one else can give in quite the same way. The Lord has trusted you with his holy priesthood, which holds the divine potential to bless and lift others. Listen with your heart and follow the promptings of the Spirit. I was touched by the journey of one brother who asked himself, when the Lord calls, will I hear? I will call this fine brother David. David converted to the church some 30 years ago. He served a mission and then attended law school. While he was studying and working to support a young family, he came across some information about the church that confused him. The more he read these negative materials, the more unsettled he became. Eventually, he asked to have his name removed from the records of the church. From that time on, like Alma in his rebellious days, David spent a great deal of time debating with members of the church, engaging in online conversations with the purpose of challenging their beliefs. He was very good at this. One of the members he debated with, I will call Jacob. Jacob was always kind and respectful to David, but he was also firm in his defense of the church. Over the years, David and Jacob developed a mutual respect and friendship. What David did not know is that Jacob was praying for David and did so faithfully for more than a decade. He even placed his friend's name for prayer in the temples of the Lord and hoped that David's heart would be softened. Over time, slowly, David did change. He began to remember with fondness the spiritual experiences he once had, and he remembered the happiness he had felt when he was a member of the church. Like Alma, David had not completely forgotten the gospel truth he had once embraced. And like Amalek, David felt the Lord reaching out to him. David was now a partner in a law firm, a prestigious job. He had developed a reputation as a critic of the church, and he had too much pride to ask to be readmitted. Nevertheless, he continued to feel the pull of the shepherd. He took to heart the scripture, "If any of you lack wisdom, let him ask of God that giveth to all men liberally and upbraideth not, and it shall be given him." He prayed, "Dear God, I want to be a Latter-day Saint again, but I have questions that need answers." He began to listen to the whisperings of the Spirit and to inspired answers of friends as he never had before. One after another, his doubts turned to faith, until finally he realized that once again he could feel a testimony of Jesus Christ and his restored church. At that point, he knew that he would be able to overcome his pride and do whatever it took to be accepted back into the church. Eventually, David entered the waters of baptism and then began counting down the days until he could have his blessings restored. I'm happy to report that this past summer, David's blessings were restored to him. He is again fully participating in the church and serving as a gospel doctrine teacher in his ward. He takes every opportunity to speak to others about his transformation, to heal the damage he caused, and to bear testimony of the gospel and the church of Jesus Christ. My dear brothers, my dear friends, let us seek out, find, inspire, and rely upon the Amaleks in our wards and stakes. There are many Amaleks in the church today. Perhaps you know one. Perhaps you are one. Perhaps the Lord has been whispering to you, urging you to return to your first love, contribute your talents, and worthily exercise the priesthood, and serve side by side with your fellow saints in drawing closer to Jesus Christ and building the kingdom of God here on earth. Our beloved Savior knows where you are. He knows your heart. He wants to rescue you. He will reach out to you. Just open your heart to him. It is my hope that those who have strayed from the path of discipleship, even by only a few degrees, will contemplate the goodness and grace of God, see with their hearts, learn from Alma and Amalek, and hear the life-changing words of the Savior, "Come, follow me." I urge you to heed his call, for surely you will receive the harvest of heaven. The blessings of the Lord will rest upon you and your house. Of this I testify and leave you my blessing as an apostle of the Lord. In the name of Jesus Christ. Amen. Amen.
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3: The Last Witness of the Three Witnesses by Michael R. Morris, Church Magazines. Not one of the three witnesses ever denied his testimony of the Book of Mormon. If you were breathing your last breath and were about to pass through the veil, what would your last words be to those you were leaving behind?
6: If you were comedian Groucho Marx, you might say something funny like, "This is no way to live." If you were multimillionaire Richard B. Mellon, who played a 70-year game of tag with his brother, you might call your brother to your deathbed, touch him, and say, "Last tag." If you were President Brigham Young, you might utter the name of your beloved friend and mentor, the prophet of the Restoration, Joseph, Joseph, Joseph. What if you were one of the three witnesses to the Book of Mormon? Would you bear witness yet again that you heard the voice of God and that an angel laid the plates, the liahona, the sword of Laban, and the Urim and Thummim before your eyes? Would you stand by your testimony one last time, even if you had been excommunicated from the Church of Jesus Christ of Latter-day Saints? You would, because they did. Oliver Cowdery. Oliver Cowdery, like the other two witnesses, was excommunicated from the church in the late 1830s after becoming estranged from the prophet Joseph Smith. He spent 10 years out of the church before humbling himself, admitting his errors, and asking to be rebaptized in 1848, just 16 months before his death on March 3, 1850. As Oliver sought rebaptism, he bore testimony in the most positive terms to the truth of the Book of Mormon, the restoration of the priesthood to the earth, and mission of Joseph Smith as the prophet of the last days. A few months before his death in Richmond, Missouri, Oliver told his old friend, Jacob Gates, "I want you to remember what I say to you. I am a dying man, and what would it profit one to tell you a lie? I know that this Book of Mormon was translated by the gift and power of God. My eyes saw, my ears heard, and my understanding was touched, and I know that whereof I testified is true. It was no dream, no vain imagination of the mind. It was real." Years after Oliver's death, his wife, Elizabeth, described his lasting testimony in a letter to her brother, David Whitmer. "From the hour when the glorious vision of the Holy Messenger revealed to mortal eyes the hidden prophecies which God had promised his faithful followers should come forth in due time, until the moment when he passed away from earth, Oliver, always without one doubt or shadow of turning, affirmed the divinity and truth of the Book of Mormon." David already knew that. 37 years earlier, joined by two of the eight witnesses, John Whitmer and Hiram Page, and other family members and friends, he had heard Oliver declare his final testimony. "I was present at the deathbed of Oliver Cowdery," he said, and his last words were, "Brother David, be true to your testimony to the Book of Mormon." David Whitmer. David Whitmer lived outside the church for 50 years following his excommunication, never to return, but never to deny his testimony. As the last surviving witness, he was often interviewed and often misquoted. To one man who claimed that David had recanted his testimony, he declared, "That he may understand me now, if he did not then, and that the world may know the truth, I wish now, standing as it were, in the very sunset of life, and in the fear of God, once and for all, to make this public statement, that I have never at any time denied that testimony or any part thereof, which has so long since been published with that book, as one of the three witnesses." A year before his death in Richmond, Missouri, David responded to two encyclopedias that claimed he and the other witnesses had denied their testimonies of the Book of Mormon. He declared, "I will say once more to all mankind that I have never at any time denied that testimony or any part thereof. I also testify to the world that neither Oliver Cowdery or Martin Harris ever at any time denied their testimony. They both died affirming the truth of the divine authenticity of the Book of Mormon." 3 days before David died, on January 25th, 1888, he called his family and his doctor to his bedside. "Doctor, do you consider that I am in my right mind?" he asked. His doctor replied, "Yes, you are in your right mind." Then David turned to his family and said, "I want to give my dying testimony. You must be faithful in Christ. I want to say to you all that the Bible and the record of the Nephites, the Book of Mormon, are true, so you can say that you have heard me bear my testimony on my deathbed." Martin Harris. Martin, who mortgaged and later lost his farm to finance the publication of the Book of Mormon, was rebaptized in 1842 in Kirtland, Ohio. He didn't move to Utah, however, until 1870. During the final 5 years of his life, Martin had ample opportunities to share his witness with the saints. During the last year of his life, he testified, "I tell you of these things, that you may tell others that what I have said is true, and I dare not deny it. I heard the voice of God commanding me to testify to the same." George Godfrey, a longtime acquaintance, sat up with Martin for many nights while he battled the illness that eventually claimed his life on July 10, 1875, in Clarkston, Utah. Just a few hours before Martin's death, Godfrey said, "I asked him if he did not feel that there was an element, at least, of fraudulence and deception in the things that were written and told of the coming forth of the Book of Mormon. And he replied, as he had always done, so many, many times in my hearing, and with the same spirit he always manifested when enjoying health and vigor." Martin then declared, "The Book of Mormon is no fake. I know what I know. I have seen what I have seen, and I have heard what I have heard. I have seen the gold plates from which the Book of Mormon is written. An angel appeared to me and others and testified to the truthfulness of the record. And had I been willing to have perjured myself and sworn falsely to the testimony I now bear, I could have been a rich man. But I could not have testified other than I have done and am now doing. For these things are true." You can be a witness too. The testimony of the three witnesses to the Book of Mormon stands forth in great strength. President Dallin H. Oaks, first counselor in the first presidency, has said, "Each of the three had ample reason and opportunity to renounce his testimony if it had been false, or to equivocate on details if any had been inaccurate. Yet to the end of their lives, periods ranging from 12 to 50 years after their excommunications, not one of these witnesses deviated from his published testimony or said anything that cast any shadow on its truthfulness. Today, it's your turn. As surely as God sent the angel Moroni to Oliver Cowdery, David Whitmer, and Martin Harris, he will manifest to you the truth of their testimony and the truthfulness of the Book of Mormon through the power of the Holy Ghost." See Moroni, chapter 10, verses 4 through 5. If you are open to investigation and conviction, David Whitmer said, "I pray you to read the Book of Mormon with a prayerful heart. The book carries conviction with it." Sidebar: The Testimony of Three. When the angel Moroni showed the plates to the three witnesses, he fulfilled prophecy uttered at both the beginning and the end of the Book of Mormon. Nephi stated that none shall behold it, save it be that three witnesses shall behold it by the power of God, and they shall testify to the truth of the book and the things therein. 2 Nephi chapter 27, verse 12. Hundreds of years later, Moroni prophesied, "And in the mouth of three witnesses shall these things be established, and the testimony of three and this work shall stand as a testimony against the world at the last day." Ether chapter 5, verse 4. End of the article. The Last Witness of the Three Witnesses. Read by Kristen Hawkins.
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8: And I'm Shaylin Back. We're your co-hosts. Today, we're excited to welcome the Commissioner of Family Services, Sherilyn Stinson, to the podcast. Sherilyn, welcome.
9: Thank you. It's great to be here.
8: Before we jump into the questions, we wanted to introduce our guest to our listeners. Sherilyn Clark Stinson was born in Boise, Idaho. She graduated from BYU with a bachelor's degree in family science and went on to obtain a master's of social work from the University of Utah. And she began her career working for LDS Family Services as an adoption/birth parent and clinical worker. In 2019, she was given the assignment of Commissioner of Family Services. And this is exciting because she is the first female commissioner for family services. So we've been really looking forward to this conversation. She and her husband, Marshall, are the parents of three children, two of whom were actually adopted through LDS Social Services, and they currently have 13 grandchildren. They're all under the age of 15, and I thought this was so sweet. They call her Grandma Honey. And it sounds like there's a story behind that.
9: Well, my daughter started calling me honey when she was in junior high school. She and two of her friends just started calling their moms honey, which I thought was adorable.
10: That's sweet. Reversal of roles.
9: And right? So she just passed it on to the grandkids. Some call me honey, some call me grandma, some call me grandma honey, but it's my favorite title.
8: It's yes. So cute.
10: That is sweet.
8: Well, Sherilyn, Carly and I had a difficult time knowing what to talk to you about. You are very multifaceted and you come with a lot of experience and just a lot of different things that you can bring to this conversation. So one of the first things we wanted to start out with was we want to hear more about your journey to where you are now. What led you to be the Commissioner of Family Services?
9: When I was invited in to visit with Blaine Maxfield, who is the Managing Director of Welfare and Self-Reliances, I was clueless. And in fact, he said, "You probably know why you're here." And I said, "No, I have no idea why I'm here." And we proceeded to talk. And then he said, "Is there any reason why I shouldn't ask you to be the Commissioner of Family Services?" And I was absolutely blown away. And that is my history. I never set out to be a career woman. I never had a plan to be anything more than my mother, which I thought was fabulous as a full-time mother of a large family. And my road to Commissioner of Family Services really just started in life circumstances and the things that life throws you that you don't anticipate. And so I have always felt a little bit like I'm the mom of family services. I'm kind of a mom in this executive role. And probably being a mom is the best.
10: Which that perspective is pretty
9: preparation.
10: Needed.
9: Yeah. Exactly. It has its advantages. So I was the second mom in my family. I have a great love for children and I studied family science and graduated with a degree in child development and family relations, married a wonderful man in the temple, and wasn't too long before I realized that things were not going to come to me the way that I had planned and was diagnosed with infertility. That was an interesting road because like a lot of women, we define ourselves according to the life we map out for ourselves. And as Latter-day Saint women, those roles are often given some guidance by our values and the role of motherhood and women.
8: And modeled for us.
9: And modeled for us by wonderful, yeah. Yes, by mm-hmm. wonderful women. And I had a fabulous model and my mother still do. Mm-hmm. And so I just assumed that the desire of my heart would be my mission in life. And as life goes, you know, that didn't happen. What I learned was, one of our biggest challenges is to let go and let the Lord bless us according to the variety of options that He has in mind for us and things I had never dreamed of were in time revealed to me. And one of those was adoption. Never had crossed my mind to be an adoptive mother. And that was our first introduction to then LDS Social Services. And we were blessed with two beautiful children. Both came just before Christmas, just 2 years apart, and just as infants. And that was an incredible experience. I also have a biological son, which was, you know, an added blessing and miracle in my life. But it opened up that possibility of, gee, maybe one day I might want to place children for adoption. That could be a wonderful experience. Mm-hmm. But my first commitment really was to be a full-time mom. And I continued that until my children were into junior high school and high school. And our personal circumstances kind of gave a nudge toward that it would be helpful for me to contribute to our financial situation. And so I went to work for LDS Social Services, later became LDS Family Services, and now the Church of Jesus Christ of Latter-day Saints Family Services, or Family Services. But the idea of being a commissioner was way off my radar. In fact, I went to graduate school in my 40s. I turned 40 in graduate school. So in that sense, I was a non-traditional student. That was kind of the first step toward kind of ensuring some security for our family. Mm-hmm. And I did that while my kids were in school, which was quite an experience.
8: Quite a
9: journey. They were still in elementary school. Yeah. My school office was in my bedroom, and I would have to go in and shut the door. And I had a list of assignments on the outside of the door. And I would say, when all of these are crossed off, you'll get your mom back. And I could hear them, you know, talking outside
10: I'll come
9: the door.
10: Out when this is done.
9: Exactly, yeah. Exactly. And they would be checking the list. How's mom doing?
10: Cute.
9: So, you know, after about 3 years after I graduated, then it became apparent that it was time for me to enter the workforce. But again, my heart has always been in the home with my children. But when I was in grad school, I actually was doing an internship with LDS Family Services, and an assignment in a discrimination class required that we write a paper on discrimination in our place of internship. And it was a real challenge because I thought, you're asking me to critique my church.
8: Yeah.
9: It's not just my internship.
10: Mm-hmm. It's complex.
9: So I wrestled it. And what I came up with, I think through some inspiration and trying to wrestle this problem, was just to talk about what I called the glass ceiling at LDS Family Services. And it was quite fascinating because it helped me to kind of flesh out some of the, I wouldn't call them challenges, but realities for women who choose careers in the church, and especially if they choose a later career. Mm-hmm. Some of the unique features for Latter-day Saint women are our value of being home with our children if we can. And so it gives them a little bit of a later start and an opportunity to go up the corporate ladder, if you will, is a little bit restricted by that. Oftentimes we do seek education for, you know, what is for me was my primary responsibility, and that was for being a homemaker and a mother, which I can't understate how critical and valuable and viable that role is for women when that opportunity is available to them. Mm-hmm. But in the process, I interviewed then Commissioner of Family Services, who is Harold Brown. And I said, you know, I've
10: As an intern.
9: As an intern, right. And, you know, it's funny because as an intern, you can ask anything you want. And my colleagues and the agency would say, well, take this question in. It's not going to hurt you. But he was absolutely delightful. And he said, I see the day when we will have a female commissioner of family services. And I just laughed. And I said, well, it won't be in my day. So,
10: oh, the irony.
9: Yeah. I think that the day that I visited with Blaine Maxfield, I called Harold Brown and I said, Harold, you'll never guess. So that was a great surprise to me and very, very humbling because I really did not have that ambitious mindset at all. I was just happy to serve. I had wonderful experiences in adoption for about 6 or 7 years and then into clinical and management opportunities that came to me. But this has been just an incredible experience and has taught me that women in the church in leadership are valued. Our voice is valued. I can't imagine being more respected and having my voice validated than in my church employment. It's been a wonderful experience.
8: That's wonderful to hear.
10: Mm-hmm. That's exactly what I was going to say. And maybe, Sherilyn, for those who are not very familiar with family services, maybe share a little bit what the commissioner does or what your role is.
9: Yeah, so I interface with other divisions and other departments. Mm-hmm. I oversee an incredible executive council, which involves managers over the field, as well as operations at headquarters. I think I just mostly answer emails and go to meetings. But one of my responsibilities really is to provide vision for the field and to help them stay connected with the guiding purpose and the vision of family services. It's probably more of a high-level strategic responsibility than the grassroots direct service.
10: But so important.
8: Yeah.
10: I'm so happy to hear that we have someone like you in that role.
8: What is the vision for family services, if that's something you can share with our listeners?
9: You bet. And you're asking me to articulate it out of my head. We are guided by several guiding purposes and statements. First, that of the Department of Welfare and Self-Reliance, which is to love God and to love our neighbor. Mm-hmm. The two great commandments. The guiding purpose of family services, and this may seem a little lofty, but I believe it's true, and I've gained a very strong testimony of this. But our purpose is to help individuals to help prepare for the second coming by overcoming obstacles to keeping and making sacred covenants. And so the obstacles are our responsibility, obstacles of mental health and addiction, and recognizing that everyone that we serve also came here with a significant mission to help prepare for their Lord's second coming. But the obstacles that interfere with the vision of who they are and their ability to fully participate in that work is our great mission.
10: Mm-hmm. Such an important mission. Thank you for sharing that. Sherilyn, we talked before this interview that we often interview leaders, we interview historians, we interview everyday women to hear their experiences of faith. And we also, in these episodes, are guided by suggestions of topics and questions, even from our Relief Society General Presidency, of topics and questions mm-hmm. that sisters have. Uh-huh. And one that we've hoped to talk about for a long time is questions surrounding marriage.
9: Certainly.
10: And issues surrounding marriage. And we've been able to review a lot of the questions that the Relief Society Presidency has received on this topic. So we're excited to have you, from your experience as a licensed clinical social worker, your perspective as the Commissioner on Family Services, just to talk with you about some of your observations and insights surrounding the issues that married couples face, as well as you've talked about, these resources that are available inside the church and elsewhere to help us be successful in what we know is the divine institution of marriage.
9: So I appreciate your reference to the divine institution of marriage, because it is divine. I love what the Savior said on his way to Jerusalem, his last trip to Jerusalem, and he was stopped by some of the Pharisees and asked him to address the topic of divorce. And he said, in the beginning, it was not so. And I've given that a lot of thought. And I believe what he was referring to is when the institution of marriage was presented to Adam and Eve, it was the divine celestial model of marriage, that this is what marriage is. This is what marriage was created for. And like everything else, like parenthood and everything else we do in mortality, we get to play in that sandbox and learn how to do this. And we make a lot of mistakes. And there have been some societal adaptations, which include divorce from legal standpoints. But I think it's so important to keep in mind that marriage is a sacred institution that came from the realms on high, and it is something that we are learning how to do. That was a great insight to me that I often share with clients, that in the pre-mortal world, we were single, and we got really, really good at single. Marriage and doing everything that we learned with a partner is a new experience for us. And so if it feels awkward and difficult, there's a reason for that. Hmm. But we need to remember that it's in our internship, if you will, both marriage and parenting. We're interns in this process, and it is going to be a lot of work, and we're going to make a lot of mistakes. And I think it's important to remember that. I will never forget a young client who came in. She'd only been married for, I think, just a few weeks. And she was complaining about all of the challenges. And I started to describe what was needed to create a successful marriage. And she looked at me in disbelief and said, I didn't know it was going to be this hard. And I kind of looked at her in disbelief and like, you didn't? But I think sometimes we focus too much on if I'm worthy and I marry a worthy person or someone that I'm in love with, that we have reached the destination mm-hmm. instead of recognizing that, okay, now you're ready to engage in this course. You know, you've just simply chosen someone to go through the course with. Mm-hmm. And this is when the work begins. Mm-hmm. It requires, again, being single. I married a man who was single for a long time. He was almost 32 when I married him. I was younger.
10: That's my husband, too. Okay. He was 31.
9: There are advantages to that. Yeah, mm-hmm. he was 31, turning 32. I was just 21. Mm-hmm. And he was really great at being single. Faithful, a good, faithful single person in the church. And we had a pretty rocky engagement, I'll just tell you. And it was just more of grinding of gears, of learning how to work together.
10: Oh, absolutely.
9: And understanding. Mm-hmm. But that doesn't mean it was a mistake. And that was important to realize and understand that. And now I've been married nearly 46 years, and we're starting to figure it out.
10: I really like what you said, that just because you encounter challenges or difficulties doesn't mean it was a mistake.
9: Right. Exactly.
10: I think that in and of itself can be really helpful, because I think sometimes when you do start encountering those difficulties within the framework of like, you know, marriage is the most glorious thing that I can do and it will bring me happiness and joy. And then, like you said, when those expectations bump up against reality, that can be hard.
9: It was fascinating to me to read an article by Dr. Bill Doherty. And he referred to the covenant marriage model, and he is not a member of our church. But he said the challenge that we have in the world today is an attitude of a consumer marriage, where there is not a commitment to, you know, this is the person that I'm going to make this work with, but we'll see how it goes. And you know, if I don't like it, then...
10: See how this works for me.
9: Yeah, see how it works for me. And if it doesn't work out, then you know, I'll dump it. You know, that's what we do. I mean, I'm the queen of returns. And and my kids give me a hard time, you know,
10: if the steak
9: isn't cooked right, I send it back. You know? But he said that's one of the challenges that we have is this mentality that is so selfish that, you know, if this isn't working for me, then

0: perspective of marriage, we know we have a long time to work things out, and we're not going to be celestial by the time we finish this life. I have two fantastic parents. They've been married now for 71 years.
1: Wow. That's amazing.
0: It's incredible. And they are so in love with each other. And I have had a front row seat observing these great models of marriage.
1: That is so sweet.
0: And they've been through trials and adversity like everyone else. But through it all, I just see this devotion with them. And he's now 94 and she's 91 and he's got some health issues and she is taking care of him with compassion. Their humor is intact. And I just thought, you know, old age is a developmental stage for a celestial kingdom. And I said, you know, mom and dad, the day's going to come when you may look down on those who check out early. But, you know, living to an old age, you are having this additional growth and development experience of being a couple in old age and learning how to do it with grace. And they are amazing. So marriage is like our lives go through developmental stages. And I think it's very important to realize that. There are hard times. There's the dream phase. You know, it's funny, after 6 months of a really difficult engagement, our first year was just fabulous because we had done so much work in that six months.
1: That's great.
0: But there are bumps along the way. You know, in early stages of marriage, it's so dynamic because often it's the same time, you know, one of you or both of you are starting careers. You're making decisions about families, finances, where to live.
1: Yeah.
0: It's just very dynamic. And oftentimes the relationship kind of slides to one corner. When children enter the family system, if you will, you have to do some remaneuvering. And oftentimes a husband will feel like they've been pushed to the side a little bit because of the demands of children. And so learning to navigate those stages are very important. Health issues, you know, all kinds of issues, you know, midlife crises, things like this. And then there's the reality that each of you are doing an individual journey while you're trying to do a couple journey.
1: Yeah, that's interesting.
0: And, you know, what I may be dealing with, you may not be dealing with. And then there are, you know, just the realities of the baggage that you bring into the marriage, the expectations of roles, who does what. I mean, I have to confess, after 46 years of marriage, I'm just learning how to mow the lawn because my mother told me, don't ever learn to mow the lawn. Or it will be your job.
2: Then you'll have to do it, yeah.
0: And so sometimes you come into a marriage with some very traditional expectations of who does what. And that is not set in stone. That's not in the church handbook of instructions of who cooks and who diapers. And
1: what is that we're equal partners, right?
0: We're equal partners. Mm-hmm. And so many roles can be navigated and negotiated. I have wonderful colleagues who cook, and I'm so envious. They are the ones who, you know, love doing that. And every situation can be different. But expectations going into a marriage are often one of the first big hurdles, just deciding what our roles are going to be. One of the things that I have observed that is probably one of the most significant things is that couples often fail to approach marriage and family with a strategic plan. It's interesting to me that any other corporation or startup business or any other enterprise is going to have a strategic plan. And yet I've come across very few couples who approach their marriage and their family with a plan. My parents, again, were unique in that way, I believe, because from their first date, they were talking strategically about the kind of experiences they wanted for their family, how they wanted to raise their children and experiences they wanted to have. And these were things like, we want our children to learn how to work. And so,
1: kind of identifying values.
0: Exactly. What are values? Exactly. And so they said, you know, then because work is important to us, then we want to build our dream home. And they were talking about their dream home on a working farm. And they did. And we did. They raised cattle, horses, and kids.
1: So you probably learned how to do a lot of things, even if you didn't learn how to mow the lawn.
2: Yeah,
0: exactly. I did everything else. And mowing the lawn was my choice. It's my home gym, if you will. And I enjoy it. But I think oftentimes that is a very, very important thing, because then your strategic plan is guiding you through major decisions instead of my wants, your wants.
1: Kind of rooting you through those turbulences.
0: Exactly. For example, how are we going to budget our resources? Well, based on our strategic plan, you know, this is where we want to go. Education is important. Therefore, this is how we're going to address this. I have three children, as I mentioned, and the mothers of these homes are incredible. They're all very different. They have different personalities, different circumstances, but they are all very intentional in their parenting and with their spouses, who are all very supportive. And I think that that's an important term to apply to marriage and family, is to be intentional. Do this for a reason.

0: make sure that you can identify guiding principles in your marriage, and then you're consistent and your children see that consistency.
1: Well, and it's like you said, even with family services, you have a vision.
0: Exactly.
1: Right?
0: Mm-hmm.
1: And all of that kind of goes together, being strategic, being intentional, having a vision.
0: Exactly.
1: Those are all really good suggestions. Not
0: for
1: necessarily
0: sure.
1: easy to do, but not good.
0: Not easy.
1: All good suggestions.
0: Exactly. And you know what? One of the things I've learned as the Commissioner of Family Services, and even before that, is the importance of operating according to guiding principles. If you can identify a principle, then you know you're on the right track. And so families, children need to know, what are the guiding principles of our family? What are the guiding principles of our marriage, you know, of a business or anything else? I just want to insert right here, because I'm sensitive to this. Being in the margin, if you will, with a righteous Latter-day Saint woman without children for at least 6 years, I'm sensitive to know that not all women or men in mortality are going to have the opportunity to have a marriage or family. But I hope that they will find this information relevant.
1: Yes. Mm-hmm.
0: Because they will. I got a degree before I started to practice in counseling. And so I hope that women in the church don't feel marginalized because we talk about marriage.
1: Mm-hmm.
0: Because marriage is an eternal institution and it's an eternal principle. I think it's significant that Sister Nelson was an expert in marriage before she married President Nelson.
1: Interesting.
0: And she is one that we look to as a scholar in this area. And I hope that women of the church will embrace these discussions. Mm-hmm. I just kind of want to
1: insert
0: you.
1: That. No, thank you. And we're very aware, and church leaders are talking, I feel, more than ever, that we know that more than half of the women in the church are single, maybe have been married at some point or will be, but right now, that's their experience. So we try to be mindful
0: exactly.
1: of that.
0: Exactly. But relationship principles are universal.
1: Mm-hmm.
0: I think it's important to understand that. You know, one of the best preparations for my youngest son, and he has a fabulous marriage, was a very difficult missionary companion.
1: Sure. Oh, yeah.
0: He learned more about marriage and compromise.
1: And communication, probably.
0: Exactly, from that. And so I just want to be inclusive.
2: Yeah.
0: Because Latter-day Saint women are beloved of our Father in heaven, and he has a purpose for them.
2: Mm-hmm. Well, and it is, you mentioned, it's a discussion because there are so many variables within
0: Absolutely.
2: Marriage, families. And I appreciate that you've shared that you're kind of a non-traditional woman. You've had these experiences where you've gone to school later in life, but you also went earlier in life. When you were married, your husband was older. You adopted children. You went through that experience of infertility. And then also now, starting your career later, I feel like this might be an important topic of identity.
0: Mm-hmm.
2: And I would hope that our listeners can feel their just inherent self-worth as children of God.
0: Mm-hmm. Absolutely.
2: That's not attached to whether they're married or not, whether their marriage is going well or not, you know, whether they feel
0: uh-huh.
2: successful in that. So maybe you can just speak to that a little bit.
0: Absolutely.
2: This idea of identity in the church, whether we feel like we're in more traditional role or non-traditional role.
0: One of the blessings of my life, and I would say it's an advantage, is that I have a father who I adore. And I grew up feeling valued by him. And that made it easy for me to understand that I am loved and valued by my Father in heaven. If I could just share an experience, maybe this is a little bit too personal. With infertility often comes miscarriage. And my last miscarriage was particularly painful for me. I had reached the end of my endurance of how long can I keep trying this? I had all three
1: yes.
0: of my children.
1: Mm-hmm.
0: And I just felt a little fragile emotionally. And I just prayed to feel okay about being done. And sometimes you just need that.
1: Mm-hmm.
0: And I just said, can I please feel peace about this? I just need mm-hmm. to heal. And over a period of 6 or 8 months, I experienced that. And it was wonderful. And then I got this prompting that there was another child. And I just went, oh. I just said, Heavenly Father, if there's another baby, you're going to have to strike me pregnant because I can't go back to the clinic.
1: Yeah.
0: And a month later, I was pregnant. And it was just miraculous. At 10 weeks, I miscarried. And it was a pretty big faith crisis for me because I'm being very personal, maybe I shouldn't, but I just felt kind of set up and really, really wrestled it. Again, just a personal insight. At the time, my father, who is Elder J. Richard Clark of the Emeritus of the 70, was at church headquarters. And I believe at the time he was called to the presiding bishopric. I think by this time he was one of the seven presidents of the 70. And I got a letter from him in the midst of this, and as I was struggling, you know, here came this letter on church letterhead. And I looked at that and thought, oh, wow. And he just expressed his love for me. and how deserving I was of the Lord's blessings. But what struck me was the beginning of the letter he started with, "You've been on my mind a lot." And I remember reading that line and looking at the letterhead thinking, you've got, at that time, 8 million people on your mind, and I'm on your mind? And almost immediately, I had this strong impression that that was but a type of a message from my Father in heaven, that with the numberless children that my Father in heaven has, I was on his mind. And he was also grieving for me. That was mind-blowing for me, because I thought, well, he knows who we are and where we're going, and this is all going to be okay. I don't know why it surprised me, because when the Savior came to Lazarus and wept, he didn't weep because Lazarus died. He wept because Mary and Martha were grieving, and he loved them. And even though he knew, I'm going to be raising Lazarus from the dead, this is not an issue, his heart reached out to Mary and Martha for their grief. And that's what I experienced. That probably has been the most profound experience in terms of my worth and my identity, that I am a beloved daughter of my Father in heaven. I am valued by him. And he has a mission for me that was very, very healing for me. And that has been very sustaining. Before we adopted our first child, again, that was my journey of faith. The journeys of faith come when there's not an obvious explanation. You know, I've been worthy, I've been faithful, I deserve this, and yet I'm going through this trial, or this blessing is being withheld from me. I was writing in my journal one night, and I had a strong impression. The Spirit spoke to me and said, you will have the opportunity to be a mother, but that will only be one facet of your mission. And I thought, well, I thought that was the only mission for Latter-day Saint women, for your beloved daughters in the kingdom, mothers in Israel. And it even hinted of something of a larger responsibility later in my life, which I believe now I'm seeing fulfillment of that. But it helped me to realize, you know, my mission that I've been waiting to begin, which I thought my mission is being a mother, started years ago, maybe even in high school, and recognizing that our missions are complex. Our opportunities for contribution to building the kingdom, preparing for the second coming, are complex.
1: And wide-reaching.
0: And wide-reaching, and often unknown to us. Often, if we will submit our hearts and consecrate our hearts, the Lord will reveal many ways that we can contribute. And I have always felt validated and valued in the opportunities that I've had, because I know who I am, and I know my Father in heaven loves me, and I know he values and needs his daughters. I love church history, and as I study the women of the Restoration, I'm convinced they were the glue of the Restoration. They were absolutely the glue, and I just feel like the Lord just has us right here. You know, the women I can count on. The men I'm working on, you know, they're awesome, but I just feel like we came with some natural gifts and talents implanted in our hearts. And one of those is compassion for our Father in Heaven's children. Again, I'm just going to share, this is not doctrine, it's just an impression that I had. But I picture our Mother in Heaven having some real misgivings about letting us come. You know, if you've sent a child on a mission or even to school for the first day, or a niece or a nephew that you love, you don't want them to go into the world. And I think, how could she have ever let us go? And I envision this conversation where she's saying, tell me again that they're going to be okay. How can I know? And I can just hear him saying, you can be reassured because I have planted your heart in the heart of your daughters. I have given your daughters a mother's heart. And I think that is true with all of us, if we can tap into that, regardless of whether or not we have the opportunity to parent children in this life or even to be married. Women who have touched my life, who are very dear to us, are women who have tapped into that mother's heart and are blessing our Father in Heaven's children. And we have important roles to play. I believe he has also given us executive ability. He has given us the ability to make important decisions. And again, I go back to the Restoration. What were the decisions that Emma Smith was making and the other wives of the apostles and the elders of the church? Well, they were taking care of church business or often were in jail. They were making executive decisions that were probably ahead of their time.
2: That we don't hear about, but we can only imagine being in that situation.
0: And I believe that that is necessary. Again, my mother is an executive in our home. My dad's business required him to travel. Before he became a general authority, he traveled quite a bit. And so here we were on this working farm with cattle and horses who gave birth and got out and all kinds of things besides a large family. And
1: caused a ruckus generally.
0: And she ran the show. She was the executive in our home, and mm-hmm. I believe that that is necessary.
1: Well, and that's affirmed by President Nelson's talk, A Plea to My Sisters. This list of we need women who can organize, we need women who can teach and lead.
0: We need women in the church who can stand up for the values of the gospel and the restored church without apology. We need women who are courageous and without fear, women who can teach these values to their children. I had this plan to write a blog to my kids. I only got about one edition out, but the title I chose was What Your Mother Knows. And I love the story of the stripling warriors, but such power. Women too often defer to their husbands as, well, I didn't go on a mission, so I'm not a scriptorian. Or my husband takes care of that. How nice would that be? But I don't think that's what the Lord has in mind. The Lord needs his daughters to be leaders mm-hmm. as well as mothers. And we lead in many, many arenas by living the principles of the gospel. Mm-hmm.
1: We've talked with the former Relief Society president, Linda Burton, on uh-huh. this podcast, and that was exactly her message. We need women who are spiritual leaders.
0: Exactly.
1: And that's really stayed with me, and I love hearing that reinforced again in what you're sharing. And thank you so much for sharing your personal experiences mm-hmm. that are so personal and tender, but I know will have a really powerful impact on those listening.
0: I hope
1: and
0: so.
1: And will help them feel heard, I think, and seen.
0: Some of these are sacred to me, but I have found that at times they resonate where they're needed. I hope mm-hmm. so.
2: Mm-hmm. Sherilyn, one of the things that you talked about is establishing guiding principles for your marriage and these values that you can build on together and kind of fall back on when times get hard. And one of the biggest questions that we're aware of and that we hear is that people have spouses who lose their faith or who maybe have had a different faith from the beginning. We would love to know, what would you say to these women when they're wondering how they can save their marriages and how they can preserve their own faith in the midst of having different values than your spouse?
0: Sure. I appreciate that question. You know what? Again, just a caution. I'm thinking, you know, people who are listening to this are thinking, oh, that sounds very ideal, but that's not the real world that we live in. And we do need to start with the ideals. But we live in a very difficult world.
1: A fallen world.
0: A very fallen world. Mm-hmm. And the adversary is out to destroy marriage. We know that. He's out to destroy women. He's out to destroy faith. He's out to destroy marriage. The reality is the world that we're living in, we're in the midst of a battle. We're in the midst of a war against the adversary, and nothing is being withheld. He has brought out his big guns. And among those are faith, addiction, pornography. We have to talk about these things that are attacking marriage. Mm-hmm. And so I recognize that there is a great deal of heartache, of the unanswerables, the difficult things that come into a marriage. And how does a woman navigate those issues? And I also want to indicate that there are deal breakers, I will say that. And one of those is abuse, an abusive marriage, a marriage that endangers spirituality, that endangers a woman's sense of themselves, their ability to stand on their own with their identity intact, their self-esteem intact. Those are things that are serious. And so I don't want to suggest that divorce is never okay. I'm just saying that it was never the original plan. Mm-hmm. A consumer marriage was never the plan. But there are times when there just simply is no alternative. And for safety, when it becomes an issue of safety mm-hmm. for the woman, both physically and spiritually, then that has to be considered. The turbulent times that we are living in today have raised a lot of questions, and some of them are unanswerable. And as I said, the faith sometimes becomes the casualty of those. What does a woman do, or a spouse, a husband or a wife, when a spouse loses their faith or loses their way? First of all, I would say don't panic. Mm. Recognize that this may not be a solid state. It might be a period of time.
1: A journey.
0: A
1: almost.
0: Journey, mm-hmm. exactly. And so to have respect, you know, that individual path that each is going on, one may be vulnerable, one may not. But have respect that the struggle is real. It doesn't mean, you know, oh my gosh, you know, my guarantee has expired of a perfect marriage because this was never on my plan. And honestly, that's one of the common things that I hear with all kinds of things, infidelity, loss of faith, whatever it is. This is not the marriage I had planned. this is not the man, the woman that I thought I was married
1: sure.
0: to.
1: Mm-hmm.
0: But recognizing that
1: disillusionment,
0: mm-hmm. exactly. We've got to go through an individual struggle at times in our own journey of faith. And so a commitment again that I'm going to support you through this, but I'm going to maintain my solid ground.
1: Mm-hmm.
0: I've got to stand the solid ground of my faith, but I can validate that this is real for you and I'm here for you and I'll support you mm-hmm. in whatever you need. But let's identify the common values that we still find,
1: share,
0: that
1: yeah,
0: we still
1: yeah.
0: share, exactly. We still share kindness, civility, the things for our children. Find that common ground and allow your spouse to go through that period of time. If a spouse starts demanding, demeaning, belittling, failing to respect the values and the faith of the other spouse, and that's challenging. That's something that you have to look at very carefully. But that has to be protected. But the couples that I have seen navigate this the most successfully are those where the spouse who retains their faith can let that belong to their partner. That is your place. That doesn't have to define my place.
1: Mm-hmm.
0: And I will support you as long as you need me to.
1: Mm-hmm.
0: And I have seen wonderful success in that, whether it's a child or a spouse.
1: Yeah, those same principles
0: yeah.
1: apply, that respect.
0: Exactly.
1: And,
0: mm-hmm. I will be here for as long as you need me, as long as the marriage is being protected and respected. But don't jump in too quickly to draw a conclusion or make a judgment about how this is going to turn out.
1: Ooh, such great practical, tangible suggestions mm-hmm. and ideas of things that we can apply in that situation. Thank you. That's going to be really valuable.
0: It's a reality. And I would say the same is true of other things. Some things that feel a little bit more personal, like pornography addiction.
1: Mm-hmm.
0: I'll just generalize and say a wife who discovers that her husband or her husband has disclosed that he has a struggle with pornography. It's very difficult for them to understand that predated her and the relationship. Most often, this came long before you came into this.
1: Mm-hmm.
0: And there are a lot of misconceptions.
1: Mm-hmm.
0: Your husband has fallen into a tar pit. You can stand on the side and yell at him for being so stupid. You know, how could you be so stupid not to see that? How could you be so inconsiderate as to get close to the edge? The point of it is he's in the tar pit and he needs help to get out. And if the husband is willing to address the problem and is seeking to change as long as it takes, this is not a quick fix.
1: Mm-hmm.
0: If you're willing to go the journey with your husband and help him through that, you're the most significant player in that.
1: Mm-hmm.
0: Now, if he will not seek to change, if he will not stop having affairs and being unfaithful, then that's another issue.
1: Mm-hmm.
0: But wives are very quick to be judgmental and say, you're not the man I thought.
1: Mm-hmm. It hurts.
0: It feels very personal.
1: Mm-hmm.
0: But it has nothing to do with what she thinks it does. The whole issue of pornography is very complex.
1: Mm-hmm. I'm glad that you bring this up. This is another big question that we see women asking. I would love to spend mm-hmm. a whole episode or more talking about that. So I'm glad that you raised that.
0: I would say the same about infidelity. A husband who is remorseful is worth investing in. But it's again, one of those things. It's going to take time. And that's an example of where you would benefit from professional intervention, just to help understand the dynamics of that. Because it is very damaging. The marriage is injured. The wife is injured. The husband is injured. And forgiveness alone does not heal that. Healing takes time.
1: Yeah. So, Sherilyn, if you could speak to someone who is struggling or just feeling like, I need help, what would you say to them?
0: Well, first of all, I would say it addresses all of mental health, behavioral health. It is not a character flaw if you need help with emotional or behavioral health issues, whether it's relationships or mental health or addiction or whatever it might be. You know, we don't have any problem going to see a doctor if we hurt someplace.
1: Mm-hmm.
0: If our relationships hurt, if our hearts hurt, we feel like, you know, we should be tough and we should be able to break through this. I remember many years ago, and it was probably when I was wrestling those little kids, my gynecologist actually said, I think you're depressed. And I said, I'm not depressed. My family doesn't get depressed. We're pioneer stock. We don't get depressed. And he insisted, and I went on a short-term antidepressant, and it was amazing.
1: Mm-hmm.
0: But we kind of have this attitude, well, we don't do counseling.
1: Yes. Yeah.
0: We're strong. We're pioneers.
1: Mm-hmm.
0: Believe me, if Family Services had been on the trek, They would have been busy if they had been in winter quarters. And so there's a misunderstanding about what it means when you need help. I would say, you know, part of your strategic plan ought to be evaluating your marriage, evaluating your emotional state. How are we doing? Do we have enough resources? Are our home remedies working or do we need more? Mm-hmm. And there are a variety of resources that can be available. I think the key is to get on the same page as much as possible. That's not always possible. Mm-hmm. Sometimes you have one spouse who is more motivated than the other, when one feels more shame mm-hmm. than the other. Mm-hmm. We have a number of resources that are web-based on the church website under the Life Help page. Mm-hmm. We have a Strengthening Marriage and a Strengthening Parent course, and the materials are available online. Those mm-hmm. are being updated and revised.
1: Share those.
0: But, mm-hmm. those are
1: those
0: absolutely, exactly. Much of marriage counseling is education. Mm-hmm. Much of it is just learning the tools to work through conflict, to learn to communicate better, to be able to identify those values. And so if you go into marriage counseling with, we love each other, but we need tools.
1: Yes.
0: We need tools mm-hmm. to mm-hmm. make this better. Or we're broken and we need help to fix our mm-hmm. broken places. Mm-hmm. I am absolutely convinced that the war chapters in the Book of Mormon are all about marriage. as I read those, and they're very interesting to read, but I always wonder, why are we taking so much space? And my takeaway, and I've shared this with couples where infidelity is the issue, when the Lamanites attacked, it was a great opportunity for the Nephites to discover where their weaknesses were. Hmm. Where are your vulnerable places? And so they would attack their weak cities. But the benefit was, okay, now we know where the weaknesses are. We can rebuild them. And then when the Lamanites came again, they were so fortified that those weak places were stronger than before. Hmm. And so wow. if couples can take
1: that's
0: that.
1: That's a really interesting take on that.
2: Such a great insight. Mm-hmm.
0: Well, and instead of saying we're broken and we're irreparable, rather, okay, so now we know
2: we
0: where our vulnerability is.
2: We're
0: lost
2: done.
0: The war. Pack yeah, it in, go yeah. home.
1: Well, and it's sort of reframing effort. You know, we know, and our church leaders teach us that marriage requires effort. And it's like, well, maybe part of that effort is education. Maybe part of that effort is working to repair those broken parts and those weak
0: Absolutely.
1: Parts.
0: It's interesting what a parent will do for a child. You know, they will pull out all the stops. Counseling, whatever kind of intervention might help. But when it comes to their marriage, it almost feels too personal and too much like they failed.
1: Hmm.
0: For me, it's always remembering, you're just an intern. You've never
1: it's
0: done,
1: okay to
0: in
1: get
0: all
1: help.
0: Eternity,
1: yeah.
0: you've never done marriage before. Of course it's hard.
2: And it's a divine institution, but we are not divine.
1: Yes.
0: Exactly. Yes. It's heartbreaking, but you kind of have to work through personal stuff sometimes and recognize that this is also part of the journey. Mm-hmm. And sometimes you need a good coach. You need someone who can provide some models that you can use. Family services and the church in general, of course, are very committed to principles of self-reliance, and that includes emotional self-reliance. Mm-hmm. And so counseling isn't necessarily a crutch that you're going to use the rest of your life. It's an opportunity to get tools and to learn how to use them so that you can face the challenges that are going to continue to come in your life, whether it's mental health or emotional health, addictions, or marriage and other relationships. Mm-hmm. It's how can we fortify ourselves with the tools to get through? How can we learn to forgive? How can we learn to heal the hurts to get through this?
1: You've mentioned these tools to learn emotional resilience, and that is one of the self-reliance courses that the church offers. So we can link to that as well. And that's something listeners can pursue at the local level with their local church unit. I think a question that I hear asked often or that I just see is, who do I go to? Do we go to a church leader? Do we go to a therapist? Can we see a therapist who isn't a member of the church? What would you say to those questions?
0: These are all good questions. Your bishop is continuity of care. Can I just say that? You will always have a bishop. And the bishop's role is to help connect you to resources and services. Also, he's absolutely in your corner. And so if there are issues relative to worthiness, he needs to be a part of that.
1: Mm-hmm.
0: He needs to know, particularly if it's something like infidelity and addiction, but even to say we're struggling with our marriage, mm-hmm. those covenants are critical. And so helping to preserve and protect those covenants are important to your bishop.
2: It's nice to have a spiritual leader who
0: absolutely.
2: You know is always going to support you.
0: Mm-hmm. Absolutely. You will always have a bishop. The first part of our guiding purpose states, we support leaders in helping members to overcome obstacles. And so our number one role in family services is to consult with bishops and to help them be aware of the best resources. Mm-hmm. Some are going to be in family services, some are going to be in the community.
1: Mm-hmm. So not necessarily training them as a counselor, because that's not
0: exactly,
1: what a bishop is.
0: Exactly.
1: But helping bishops know, if someone comes to you and has these questions, has these concerns, here's where you can send them.
0: Exactly. Mm-hmm. So choosing a good counselor, I would say number one, a counselor who will align with your values. A counselor who, even if they are not a member of your church, will they respect your values? Mm-hmm. Will they support you in that? And I actually had a couple who are Catholic, and we had a great experience together. I mean,
1: You have shared values.
0: You have shared values, exactly. Mm-hmm. So I could ask, what role does faith play in your life? Mm-hmm. And so then we were able to tie to that. An individual, a couple, needs to be wise as consumers. If it doesn't feel right, if you feel like they're not taking you to the right place, you should be the first one to say, this is not working. Mm-hmm. But Family Services has counselors all over the country. The pandemic has given us an opportunity to strengthen our teletherapy skills. And so, surprisingly, marriage counseling works very well with teletherapy. It's surprisingly well. And couples report this worked just as well. Some are having sessions where the husband's a trucker and he's doing the session as he's going across the country in his truck.
1: It facilitates opportunities that wouldn't be there otherwise.
0: Exactly. I can put my kids down and then we can have a session. And so we are adapting as we never have before. I mentioned the online resources are a good place to start, but look for a counselor who is licensed, is using models that are consistent and in alignment with gospel principles. I've told my staff, if you did a study and went through the scriptures, you would find some of our favorite models, mm-hmm. our interventions in the scriptures, because the Savior is the author of all truth.
1: Of all truth, yes.
0: Exactly. And there are some excellent people in the community that are not of our faith who have developed models and interventions. They're absolutely in alignment.
1: This is so good.
2: I know.
1: This is not going to be, like, but this is so good.
2: We need to have a part two, I think.
1: Yes. So useful.
2: So useful. But we would love to just know, what else would you say to the women in the church or to the listeners of this podcast?
0: First of all, I would say you are amazing, even when you don't think you are. Women that I counsel have a tendency to be perfectionistic. They measure themselves against the ideal. I will never forget President Boyd K. Packer actually lived in my stake, and he addressed the women at a Stake Relief Society function once, and I will never forget it because I was a young mom, and he said, you young mothers who are raising your children, you don't have to can fruit and do genealogy and grow a garden all at the same time. And I think sometimes we receive so much good information that it can be discouraging, and women have a tendency to burn out.
1: Mm-hmm.
0: And feel overwhelmed. I would just say, do the best that you can, and you are amazing. I have learned that children are very forgiving. You know, and I have taught my children, you are my practice kids.
1: That's all I got. Exactly.
0: So we'll get it right the second time. And if you're loving and honest and open, they're generally pretty forgiving. I would say probably the most important thing is to absolutely hang on to that iron rod of the gospel and gospel principles. We are in midst of darkness today. There are many questions that are swirling about us in social media that we simply cannot answer. And so cling to what you do know. It is so important that we be women and men of faith and trusting that I don't know the answer to that, but I know the answer to this, and that is I am a beloved daughter or son of Father in heaven who is aware of me, and he's in charge. Mm-hmm. He is in charge, and things are going to work out. We may not see it all happen, but it's so important that we be grounded in the doctrines and the principles of the gospel as never before. As never before. Don't get your information from the internet. Don't be dependent on a husband who served a mission. Be responsible for your own gospel study and your own knowledge and your own faith. It has never been more important. Your impact and your reach will go beyond what you can imagine as teachers and moms and aunts and sisters and wives. That, I believe, is our mission that our Father in heaven has given to us. If we will prepare ourselves, he will assign us a mission that will fulfill us in every way that we can imagine.
1: Sherilyn, thank you so much. This has been a really wonderful conversation. Thank you.
0: I love being with you. Thank you so much.
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2: 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It's called Wholehearted from Sister Michelle D. Craig. As you listen, we invite you to do so with a question in your heart about something important to you. We know that as you do so, you can feel the promise from President Russell M. Nelson that it may be a time of peace and spiritual feasting for you.
1: Sometimes it helps to know what to expect. Near the end of his ministry, Jesus told his apostles that hard times would come. But he also said, "See that ye be not troubled." Yes, he would leave them, but he would not leave them alone. He would send his Spirit to help them remember, stand fast, and find peace. The Savior fulfills his promise to be with us, his disciples, but we must continually look to him and help us recognize and enjoy his presence. Christ's disciples have always encountered hard times. A dear friend of mine sent me an old article from the Nebraska Advertiser, a Midwestern United States newspaper dated July 9, 1857. It read, "This morning early, a company of Mormons passed through on their journey to Salt Lake. Women, not very delicate to be sure, dragging hand carts like beasts. One woman tumbled down in this black mud, which caused a slight halt in the procession. Little children trudged alongside in their strange foreign dress, looking as determined as their mothers. I've thought a lot about this mud-drenched woman. Why was she pulling alone? Was she a single mother? What gave her the inner strength, the grit, the perseverance to make such a wrenching journey through mud, pulling all her possessions in a handcart to an unknown desert home, at times being mocked by observers? President Joseph F. Smith spoke of the inner strength of these pioneer women, saying, 'Could you turn one of these women away from their convictions in the Church of Jesus Christ of Latter-day Saints? Could you darken their minds as to the mission of the prophet Joseph Smith? Could you blind them with reference to the divine mission of Jesus Christ, the Son of God? No, never in the world could you do it. Why? Because they knew it. God revealed it to them, and they understood it. And no power on earth could turn them from what they knew to be that truth.' Brothers and sisters, to be such men and women is the call of our day. Disciples who dig deep to find the strength to keep pulling when called to walk through wilderness. Disciples with convictions that have been revealed to us by God. Followers of Jesus who are joyful and wholehearted in our personal journey of discipleship. As disciples of Jesus Christ, we believe and can grow in three important truths. First, we can keep our covenants even when it's not easy. When your faith, your family, or your future are challenged, when you wonder why life is so hard when you're doing your best to live the gospel, remember that the Lord told us to expect troubles. Troubles are part of the plan and do not mean that you've been abandoned. They are part of what it means to be His. He was, after all, a man of sorrows and acquainted with grief. I am learning that Heavenly Father is more interested in my growth as a disciple of Jesus Christ than he is with my comfort. I may not always want it to be that way, but it is. Living in convenience does not bring power. The power we need to withstand the heat of our day is the Lord's power, and his power flows through our covenants with him. To lean in with our faith when facing strong headwinds, to sincerely strive each day to do what we covenanted with the Savior we would do, even and especially when we're tired, worried, and wrestling with troubling questions and issues, is to gradually receive His light, His strength, His love, His Spirit, His peace. The point of walking the covenant path is to approach the Savior. He is the point, not our perfect progress. It is not a race, and we must not compare our journey to others. Even when we stumble, He is there. Second, we can act in faith. As disciples of Jesus Christ, we understand that faith in Him requires action, especially in hard times. Many years ago, my parents decided to re-carpet the house. The night before the new carpet arrived, my mom asked my brothers to remove furniture and rip out bedroom carpet so the new carpet could be installed. My then 7-year-old sister Emily was already asleep. So while she slept, they quietly removed all the furniture from her room, except the bed, and then they tore out the carpet. Well, like older brothers sometimes do, they decided to pull a prank. They removed the rest of her belongings from the closet and off the walls, leaving the room bare. Then they wrote a note and tacked it to the wall. "Dear Emily, we moved. We'll write in a few days and tell you where we are. Love, your family." Well, the next morning, when Emily did not come for breakfast, my brothers went to find her. There she was, sad and alone behind a closed door. Emily reflected on this experience later. "I was crushed. But what would have happened if I had just opened the door? What would I have heard? What would I have smelled? I would have known I was not alone. I would have known I was really loved. The thought never even crossed my mind to do something about my situation. I just gave up and stayed in my closet crying. And yet, if I had simply opened the door." My sister made an assumption based on what she saw, but it wasn't a reflection of the way things actually were. Isn't it interesting that we, like Emily, can become so weighed down in sadness or hurt or discouragement or worry or loneliness or anger or frustration that it doesn't even occur to us to simply do something, to open the door, to act with faith in Jesus Christ? The scriptures are filled with examples of men and women, disciples of Christ, who, when facing the impossible, simply acted, who got up in faith and walked. To lepers who sought healing, Christ said, "Go show yourselves unto the priests." And it came to pass that as they went, they were cleansed. They went to show themselves to the priests as if they had already been healed. And in the process of acting, they were. I also want to say that if the thought of taking action amid your pain feels impossible, please let your action be to reach out for help to a friend, a family member, a church leader, a professional. This can be a first step to hope. Third, we can be wholehearted and joyful in our devotion. When hard times come, I try to remember that I chose to follow Christ before I came to earth, and that that challenges to my faith, my health, and my endurance are all part of the reason I'm here. And I certainly should never think that today's trial calls into question God's love for me, or let it turn my faith in Him into doubt. Trials do not mean that the plan is failing. They are part of the plan, meant to help me seek God. I become more like Him when I endure patiently, and hopefully like Him when in agony I pray more earnestly. Jesus Christ was the perfect example of loving our Father with all His heart, of doing His will regardless of the cost. I want to follow his example by doing the same. I am inspired by the wholehearted, whole-souled discipleship of the widow who threw her two mites into the temple treasury. She gave her all. Jesus Christ recognized the abundance of her all, where others saw only her lack. The same is true with each of us. He doesn't see our lack as failure, but rather as an opportunity to exercise faith and to grow. My fellow disciples of Jesus Christ, with all my heart, I choose to stand with the Lord. I choose to stand with his chosen servants, President Russell M. Nelson and his fellow apostles, for they speak for him and are the stewards of the ordinances and covenants that tie me to the Savior. When I stumble, I will keep getting up, relying on the grace and enabling power of Jesus Christ. I will stay in my covenant with him and work through my questions by study of God's word, by faith, and with the help of the Holy Ghost, whose guidance I trust. I will seek his spirit every day by doing the small and simple things. This is my path of discipleship. And until the day that the everyday wounds of mortality are healed, I will wait upon the Lord and trust him, his timing, his wisdom, his plan. Arm in arm with you, I want to stand with him forever, wholehearted, knowing that when we love Jesus Christ with all our hearts, he gives us all in return. In the name of Jesus Christ, amen. Amen.
2: That was Sister Michelle D. Craig's talk, Wholehearted, from the Saturday evening session of the 192nd Semiannual General Conference of the Church of Jesus Christ of Latter-day Saints in October 2022. President Russell M. Nelson recently said in General Conference, quote, "I have prayed that this conference will be a time of spiritual rejuvenation for each one of you," end quote. We hope you have felt that rejuvenation today. 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
2: We receive a lot of thought-provoking questions, interesting questions, and we received one of those questions a couple of weeks ago that says, quote, "What was the most common thread in the young lives of our modern-day prophets that made them such powerful men?" Close quote. A question such as this could have a lot of different answers. There are a lot of different things that our modern-day prophets have had in common that ultimately led to their individual spiritual strength. Many of them, like Nephi of old, were blessed with righteous parents who molded and shaped them through their gospel development. President David O. McKay often spoke of the effect that his parents and home had on his spiritual life. President McKay said, quote, "My home life from boyhood to present time has been the greatest factor in giving me moral and spiritual standards and in shaping the course of my life," close quote. In matters of the spirit, President McKay was moved upon at a young age by the testimony of his father. He said, quote, "As a boy, I sat and heard the testimony from one whom I treasured and honored as I treasured no other man in the world," close quote. Similarly, President Hinckley stressed that many of his greatest lessons were imparted to him by his mother. He said, quote, "When I was a small boy in the first grade, I experienced what I thought to be a rather tough day at school. I came home, walked in the house, and threw my books on the kitchen table and let forth an expletive. My mother was shocked. She told me quietly but firmly how wrong I was. She told me that I could not have words of that kind coming out of my mouth. She led me by the hand to the bathroom where she took from the shelf a clean washcloth, put it under the faucet, and then generously coated it with soap. She said, 'We'll have to wash out your mouth.' She told me to open it, and I did so reluctantly. Then she rubbed the soapy washcloth around my tongue and teeth, and I sputtered and fumed and felt like swearing again, but I didn't. I rinsed and rinsed my mouth, but it was a long while before the soapy taste was gone. In fact, whenever I think of that experience, I can still taste the soap. The lesson was worthwhile. I am grateful for that lesson," close quote. In many ways, our Latter-day prophets have been the products of righteous homes and supportive parents and family. A study of the lives of these righteous leaders reveals that they had much in common as young men. Most of them gained early relationships with the Lord, served righteous missions, and married in the temple. In some ways, however, these spiritual accomplishments came as a result of one common theme. Nearly all of the prophets of our dispensation developed an early love of the Scriptures. Joseph Smith's spiritual yearning stemmed from a study of the Scriptures. His love for the study of the Bible was instrumental in preparing him for his prophetic calling. In his personal history found in the Pearl of Great Price, the prophet said, quote, "My mind at times was greatly excited. The cry and tumult were so great and incessant. The Presbyterians were most decided against the Baptist and Methodist, and used all powers of both reason and sophistry to prove their errors, or at least to make the people think that they were in error. On the other hand, the Baptists and Methodists in their turn were equally zealous in endeavoring to establish their own tenets and disprove all others. In the midst of this war of words and tumult of opinions, I often said to myself, 'What is to be done? Who of all these parties are right? Or are they all wrong together? If any of them be right, which is it? And how shall I know it?' While I was laboring under the extreme difficulties caused by the contests of these parties of religionists, I was one day reading the Epistle of James, 1st chapter and 5th verse, which reads, 'If any of you lack wisdom, let him ask of God, that giveth to all men liberally, and upbraideth not, and it shall be given him.' Never did any passage of Scripture come with more power to the heart of man than this did at this time to mine. It seemed to enter with great force into every feeling of my heart. I reflected on it again and again, knowing that if any person needed wisdom from God, I did. For how to act, I did not know. And unless I could get more wisdom than I then had, I would never know. For the teachers of religion of the different sects understood the same passage of Scripture so differently as to destroy all confidence in settling the question by an appeal to the Bible." Close quote. For President Joseph Fielding Smith, reading and pondering the scriptures was perhaps his greatest source of joy as a child. He explained, saying, quote, "From my earliest recollection, from the time I first could read, I have received more pleasure and greater satisfaction out of the study of the scriptures and reading of the Lord Jesus Christ and the prophet Joseph Smith and the work that has been accomplished for the salvation of man than from anything else in all the world," close quote. However, regular study of the scriptures was not necessarily something that came natural to all of the brethren. Like many of us, they worked hard to develop righteous habits of scripture study, often setting and achieving goals in the process. As a young man, Spencer W. Kimball did just that, gaining a testimony of the scriptures as a result. President Kimball said, quote, "Once I heard a forceful appeal by a woman from the Mutual. She gave a rousing talk on the reading of the scriptures and making them our own. She then stopped her dissertation to ask this mixed congregation, about 1,000 of us, how many of you have read the Bible through? I think I was about 14 years old at the time. An accusing guilt complex spread over me. I had read many books by that time, the funny papers and light books, but my accusing heart said to me, 'You, Spencer, you have never read that holy book. Why?' I looked around me at the people in front and on both sides of the hall to see if I was alone in my failure to read this sacred book. Of the 1,000 people, there were perhaps a 6 who proudly raised their hands. I slumped down in my seat. I had no thought for the others who had also failed, but only a deep accusing thought for myself. I don't know what the other people were doing and thinking, but I heard no more of the sermon. It had accomplished its work. When the meeting closed, I sought the large double exit door and rushed to my home, a block east of the chapel, and was gritting my teeth and saying to myself, 'I will, I will, I will.' Entering the back door of our family home, I went to the kitchen shelf where we kept the coal oil lamps, selected one of them that was full of oil and had a newly trimmed wick, and climbed the stairs to my attic room. There I opened the Bible and began on Genesis, first chapter, first verse, and I read well into the night with Adam and Eve and Cain and Abel and Enoch and Noah and through the flood, even to Abraham," close quote. President Kimball read night after night until he reached his goal, finishing the Bible in its entirety. For him, however, scripture study was more than just sitting in front of a book. President Kimball said, quote, "When I was 9 years old, I milked 9 cows each day at my home in Thatcher, Arizona. I thought, what a waste of time to sit on a 3-legged stool. Maybe there is something else I could do while I am milking. So I sang the songs of Zion until I knew all the well-known hymns that are generally sung. And then I said, well, I've got to do something more. So I got a copy of the Articles of Faith, and I put them on the ground right beside me, and I went through them over and over again 1,000 times. Then I got a copy of the 10 Commandments. I typed them up on cards and took them out with me where I milked and repeated them over and over until I knew them by heart. Then as I got a little closer to my mission, I typed scriptures that I thought would be helpful to me, and I learned them, so that when I went on my mission, I would be prepared for it. If every Latter-day Saint would do this, I think it would be a wonderful thing," close quote. For President Kimball, the knowledge found in the scriptures, however he could get it, represented a strength upon which the important decisions of youth can and should be based. He explained, quote, "We learn the lessons of life more readily and surely if we see the results of wickedness and righteousness in the lives of others. To know the patriarchs and prophets of ages past and their faithfulness under stress and temptations and persecutions strengthens the resolves of youth," close quote. It seems that this has always been the standard among leaders of the Lord's Church. In the Book of Mormon, the prophet Mormon learned of the value of the scriptures at a young age. Quote, "And about the time that Amaron hid up the records unto the Lord, he came unto me, I being about 10 years of age, and I began to be learned somewhat after the manner of the learning of my people. And Amaron said unto me, I perceive that thou art a sober child, and art quick to observe. Therefore, when ye are about 24 years old, I would that ye should remember the things which ye have observed concerning this people. And when ye are of that age, go to the land of Antium. unto a hill which shall be called Shim, and there I have deposited unto the Lord all the sacred engravings concerning this people. And behold, ye shall take the plates of Nephi unto yourself, and the remainder shall ye leave in the place where they are. And ye shall engrave on the plates of Nephi all the things that ye have observed concerning this people." Close quote. That from Mormon, chapter 1, verses 2 through 4. It would seem that an early love of the Scriptures and an understanding of their importance has provided the Lord's anointed with spiritual purpose with the passing of each dispensation, and this, the final one, is no exception. In addition to acting as living witnesses, pulling from personal experience and proven testimony, many of the modern prophets have taught the importance of Scripture study at a young age. President Harold B. Lee taught the joys that would come into the lives of children as they begin to make the Scriptures their own by possessing their own copies from a very young age. He said, quote, "One of the hopes that we have is that the four standard works will be in the possession of every boy and girl, and that on Easter, on birthdays, on Christmas, on New Year's, you make this a part of your family giving to your children, so they may have the joy of personally owning the Bible, the Book of Mormon, the Doctrine and Covenants, and the Pearl of Great Price, and from these precious pages begin to be instructed in the ways of the Lord." Close quote. President Ezra Taft Benson emphasized the importance of fostering a love of the Scriptures in the lives of gospel youth. He taught that there is a power in daily Scripture immersion, one that is imperative for righteous parents to teach their children to find. President Benson said, quote, "Let us not treat lightly the great things which we have received from the hand of the Lord. His word is one of the most valuable gifts he has given us. I urge you to recommit yourself to study the Scriptures. Immerse yourself in them daily so you will have the power of the Spirit to attend you in your calling. Read them in your families and teach your children to love and treasure them." Close quote. Our modern-day prophets, including President Benson, are proof of the tremendous effect that the love of the Word of God can have on the lives of a young Latter-day Saint. President George Albert Smith taught of the important role of parents in this process. President Smith said, quote, "In our homes, it is our privilege, nay, it is our duty, to call our families together to be taught the truths of the Holy Scriptures. In every home, children should be encouraged to read the Word of the Lord, as it has been revealed to us in all dispensations. We should read the Bible, the Book of Mormon, the Doctrine and Covenants, and the Pearl of Great Price. Not only read it in our homes, but explain it to our children, that they may understand the dealings of God with the peoples of the earth." Close quote. In the Book of Mormon, Nephi emphasized the importance of understanding the dealings of God as well. Not only does it demonstrate God's love and mercy for his people, but it can also provide

0: did liken all scripture unto us, that it might be for our profit and learning, close quote. That from 1 Nephi chapter 19, verse 23. According to President Thomas S. Monson, this message taught so long ago applies as much to the modern church as it ever did to the ancient church. Regularly studying the scriptures and applying them has always been a key to spiritual strength. From the April 2009 General Conference, President Monson talks about day-to-day scripture study.
1: Crash courses are not nearly so effective as the day-to-day reading and application of the scriptures in our lives. Become acquainted with the lessons the scriptures teach. Learn the background and setting of the master's parables and the prophet's admonitions. Study them as though they were speaking to you, for such is the truth. The prophet Lehi and his son Nephi were each shown in vision the importance of obtaining and then holding fast to the word of God. Concerning the rod of iron shown him, Nephi said this to his disbelieving brothers, Laman and Lemuel. And I said unto them that the rod was the word of God, and whoso would hearken unto the word of God and would hold fast unto it, they would never perish. Neither could the temptations and the fiery darts of the adversary overpower them unto blindness, to lead them away to destruction. Wherefore, I, Nephi, did exhort them to give heed unto the word of God. Yea, I did exhort them with all the energies of my soul and with all the faculty which I possessed, that they would give heed to the word of God and remember to keep his commandments always in all things. I promise you, whether you hold the Aaronic or the Melchizedek priesthood, that if you will study the scriptures diligently, your power to avoid temptation and to receive direction of the Holy Ghost in all you do will be increased.
0: That's President Thomas S. Monson. As President Monson taught, and as Nephi understood, the true purpose of the scriptures in molding the minds and actions of the youth is teaching of the Savior. Quote, and we talk of Christ, we rejoice in Christ, we preach of Christ, we prophesy of Christ, and we write according to our prophecies, that our children may know to what source they may look for a remission of their sins. Close quote. That from 2 Nephi chapter 25, verse 26. This is a testimony that the majority of our modern prophets came to know while they were in their youth. It is a testimony that is gained by feasting upon the words of Christ. And it surely represents the most common thread of righteousness that made these great men what they are. From the April 1984 General Conference, President Ezra Taft Benson talks about feasting on the words.
2: More than any time in our history, brothers and sisters, we have need for greater spirituality. The way to develop greater spirituality is to feast on the words of Christ as revealed in the scriptures. One of the most significant happenings in recent church history is the publication of the new editions of the standard works and the new footnotes and other helps. I think we can say without exaggeration that never before in any dispensation have the saints been so abundantly blessed with the words of the Lord and his prophets. Now our challenge is to do as the Lord commanded. Study my word, he said, which hath gone forth among the children of men.
0: That's President Ezra Taft Benson.
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0: Jesus the Christ by James E. Talmadge, read by Bradley Ross. Chapter 9. The Boy of Nazareth. Joseph, Mary, and her son remained in Egypt until after the death of Herod the Great, which event was made known by another angelic visitation. Their stay in the foreign land was probably brief, for Herod did not long survive the babes he had slain in Bethlehem. In the return of the family from Egypt, the evangelist finds a fulfillment of Hosea's prophetic vision of what should be. Out of Egypt have I called my son. It appears to have been Joseph's intention to make a home for the family in Judea, possibly at Bethlehem, the city of his ancestors, and a place now even more endeared to him as the birthplace of Mary's child. But, learning on the way that Herod's son, Archelaus, ruled in the place of his wicked father, Joseph modified his purpose, and, being warned of God in a dream, he turned aside into the parts of Galilee. And he came and dwelt in a city called Nazareth, that it might be fulfilled which was spoken by the prophets, he shall be called a Nazarene. While Archelaus, who appears to have been a natural heir to his infamous father's wickedness and cruelty, ruled in Judea for a short time as king, then with the less exalted title of Ethnarch, which had been decreed to him by the emperor, his brother Antipas governed as Tetrarch in Galilee. Herod Antipas was well-nigh as vicious and reprobate as others of his unprincipled family, but he was less aggressive in vindictiveness, and in that period of his reign was comparatively tolerant. Concerning the home life of Joseph and his family in Nazareth, the scriptural record makes but brief mention. The silence with which the early period of the life of Jesus is treated by the inspired historians is impressive, while the fanciful accounts written in later years by unauthorized hands are full of fictitious detail, much of which is positively revolting in its puerile inconsistency. None but Joseph, Mary, and the other members of the immediate family or close associates of the household could have furnished the facts of daily life in the humble home at Nazareth. And from these qualified informants, Matthew and Luke probably derived the knowledge of which they wrote. The record made by those who knew is marked by impressive brevity. In this absence of detail, we may see evidence of the genuineness of the scriptural account. Inventive writers would have supplied, as later such did supply, what we seek in vain within the chapters of the Gospels. With hallowed silence do the inspired scribes honor the boyhood of their Lord. He who seeks to invent circumstances and to invest the life of Christ with fictitious additions dishonors him. Read thoughtfully the attested truth concerning the childhood of the Christ. And the child grew, and waxed strong in spirit, filled with wisdom, and the grace of God was upon him. In such simplicity is the normal, natural development of the boy Jesus made clear. He came among men to experience all the natural conditions of mortality. He was born as truly a dependent, helpless babe as is any other child. His infancy was in all common features as the infancy of others. His boyhood was actual boyhood. His development was as necessary and as real as that of all children. Over his mind had fallen the veil of forgetfulness common to all who are born to earth, by which the remembrance of primeval existence is shut off. The child grew, and with growth there came to him expansion of mind, development of faculties, and progression in power and understanding. His advancement was from one grace to another, not from gracelessness to grace, from good to greater good, not from evil to good, from favor with God to greater favor, not from estrangement because of sin to reconciliation through repentance and propitiation. Our knowledge of Jewish life in that age justifies the inference that the boy was well taught in the law and the scriptures, for such was the rule. He garnered knowledge by study and gained wisdom by prayer, thought, and effort. Beyond question, he was trained to labor, for idleness was abhorred then as it is now, and every Jewish boy, whether carpenter's son, peasant's child, or rabbi's heir, was required to learn and follow a practical and productive vocation. Jesus was all that a boy should be, for his development was unretarded by the dragging weight of sin. He loved and obeyed the truth, and therefore was free. Joseph and Mary, devout and faithful in all observances of the law, went up to Jerusalem every year at the Feast of Passover. This religious festival, it should be remembered, was one of the most solemn and sacred among the many ceremonial commemorations of the Jews. It had been established at the time of the people's exodus from Egypt, in remembrance of the outstretched arm of power by which God had delivered Israel after the angel of destruction had slain the firstborn in every Egyptian home, and had mercifully passed over the houses of the children of Jacob. It was of such importance that its annual recurrence was made the beginning of the new year. The law required all males to present themselves before the Lord at the feast. The rule was that women should likewise attend, if not lawfully detained, and Mary appears to have followed both the spirit of the law and the letter of the rule, for she habitually accompanied her husband to the annual gathering at Jerusalem. When Jesus had attained the age of 12 years, he was taken by his mother and Joseph to the feast as the law required. Whether the boy had ever before been present on such an occasion, we are not told. At 12 years of age, a Jewish boy was recognized as a member of his home community. He was required then to enter with definite purpose upon his chosen vocation. He attained an advanced status as an individual in that, thereafter, he could not be arbitrarily disposed of as a bondservant by his parents. He was appointed to higher studies in school and home, and, when accepted by the priests, he became a son of the law. It was common and very natural desire of parents to have their sons attend the Feast of the Passover and be present at the temple ceremonies as recognized members of the congregation when of the prescribed age. Thus came the boy Jesus to the temple. The feast proper lasted 7 days, and in the time of Christ was annually attended by great concourses of Jews. Josephus speaks of such a Passover gathering as an innumerable multitude. The people came from distant provinces in large companies and caravans, as a matter of convenience and as a means of common protection against the marauding bands which are known to have infested the country. As members of such a company, Joseph and his family traveled. When, following the conclusion of the Passover, the Galilean company had gone a day's journey toward home, Joseph and Mary discovered to their surprise and deep concern that Jesus was not with their company. After a fruitless search among their friends and acquaintances, they turned back toward Jerusalem seeking the boy. Their inquiries brought little comfort or assistance until 3 days had passed. Then they found him in the temple, sitting in the midst of the doctors, both hearing them and asking them questions. It was no unusual thing for a 12-year-old boy to be questioned by priests, scribes, or rabbis, nor to be permitted to ask questions of these professional expounders of the law, for such procedure was part of the educational training of Jewish youths. Nor was there anything surprising in such a meeting of students and teachers within the temple courts, for the rabbis of that time were accustomed to give instruction there, and people, young and old, gathered about them, sitting at their feet to learn. But there was much that was extraordinary in this interview, as the demeanor of the learned doctor showed. For never before had such a student been found, inasmuch as all that heard him were astonished at his understanding and answers. The incident furnishes evidence of a well-spent boyhood and proof of unusual attainments. The amazement of Mary and her husband on finding the boy in such distinguished company and so plainly the object of deference and respect, and the joy of seeing again the beloved one whom to them had been lost, did not entirely banish the memory of the anguish his absence had caused them. In words of gentle yet unmistakable reproof, the mother said, "Son, why hast thou thus dealt with us? Behold, thy father and I have sought thee sorrowing." The boy's reply astonished them, in that it revealed, to an extent they had not before realized, his rapidly maturing powers of judgment and understanding. Said he, "How is it that ye have sought me? Wist ye not that I must be about my father's business?" Let us not say that there was an unkind rebuke or unfilial reproof in the answer of this most dutiful of sons to his mother. His reply was to Mary a reminder of what she seems to have forgotten for the moment, the facts in the matter of her son's paternity. She had used the words, "thy father and I," and her son's response had brought anew to her mind the truth that Joseph was not the boy's father. She appears to have been astonished that one so young should so thoroughly understand his position with respect to herself. He had made plain to her the inadvertent inaccuracy of her words. His father had not been seeking him, for was he not even at that moment in his father's house, and particularly engaged in his father's business, the very work to which his father had appointed him? He had in no wise intimated a doubt as to Mary's maternal relationship to himself, though he had indisputably shown that he recognized as his father not Joseph of Nazareth, but the God of heaven. Both Mary and Joseph failed to comprehend the full import of his words. Though he understood the superior claim of duty based on his divine sonship, and had shown to Mary that her authority as earthly mother was subordinate to that of his immortal and divine father, nevertheless he obeyed her. Interested as were the doctors in this remarkable boy, much as he had given them to ponder over through his searching questions and wise answers, they could not detain him, for the very law they professed to uphold enjoined strict obedience to parental authority. And he went down with them, and came to Nazareth, and was subject unto them. But his mother kept all these sayings in her heart. What marvelous and sacred secrets were treasured in that mother's heart, and what new surprises and grave problems were added day after day in the manifestations of unfolding wisdom displayed by her more than mortal son. Though she could never have wholly forgotten, at times she seemingly lost sight of her son's exalted personality. That such conditions should exist was perhaps divinely appointed. There could scarcely have been a full measure of truly human experience in the relationship between Jesus and his mother, or between him and Joseph, had the fact of his divinity been always dominant or even prominently apparent. Mary appears never to have fully understood her son. At every new evidence of his uniqueness, she marveled and pondered anew. He was hers, and yet in a very real sense, not wholly hers. There was about their relation to each other a mystery, awful yet sublime, a holy secret, which that chosen and blessed mother hesitated even to tell over to herself. Fear must have contended with joy within her soul because of him. The memory of Gabriel's glorious promises, the testimony of the rejoicing shepherds, and the adoration of the Magi must have struggled with that of Simeon's portentous prophecy directed to herself in person, "Yea, a sword shall pierce through thy own soul also." As to the events of the 18 years following the return of Jesus from Jerusalem to Nazareth, the Scriptures are silent save for one rich sentence of greatest import: "And Jesus increased in wisdom and stature, and in favor with God and man." Plainly, this Son of the Highest was not endowed with a fullness of knowledge, nor with the complete investiture of wisdom from the cradle. Slowly, the assurance of his appointed mission as the Messiah, of whose coming he had read in the Law, the Prophets, and the Psalms, developed within his soul. And in devoted preparation for the ministry that should find culmination on the cross, he passed the years of youth and early manhood. From the chronicles of later years, we learn that he was reputed without question to be the son of Joseph and Mary, and was regarded as the brother of other and younger children of the family. He was spoken of both as a carpenter and a carpenter's son, and until the beginning of his public ministry, he appears to have been of little prominence even in the small home community. He lived the simple life, at peace with his fellows, in communion with his father, thus increasing in favor with God and men. As shown by his public utterances after he had become a man, these years of seclusion were spent in active effort, both physical and mental. Jesus was a close observer of nature and men. He was able to draw illustrations with which to point his teachings from the varied occupations, trades, and professions, the ways of the lawyer and the physician, the manners of the scribe, the Pharisee, and the rabbi, the habits of the poor, the customs of the rich, the life of the shepherd, the farmer, the vine dresser, and the fisherman were all known to him. He considered the lilies of the field, and the grass in meadow and upland, the birds which sowed not nor gathered into barns, but lived on the bounty of their maker, the foxes in their holes, the petted house dog and the vagrant cur, the hen sheltering her brood beneath protecting wings, all these had contributed to the wisdom in which he grew, and had also the moods of the weather, the recurrence of the seasons, and all the phenomena of natural change and order. Nazareth was the abode of Jesus until he was about 30 years of age, and in accordance with the custom of designating individuals by the names of their hometowns in addition to their personal names, our Lord came to be generally known as Jesus of Nazareth. He is also referred to as a Nazarene, or a native of Nazareth, and this fact is cited by Matthew as a fulfillment of earlier prediction. Though our current compilation of scriptures constituting the Old Testament contains no record of such prophecy, it is practically certain that this prediction was contained in some one of the many scriptures extant in earlier days but since lost. That Nazareth was an obscure village of little honor or renown is evidenced by the almost contemptuous question of Nathanael, who, on being informed that the Messiah had been found in Jesus of Nazareth, asked, "Can there any good thing come out of Nazareth?" The incredulous query had passed into a proverb current even today as expressive of any unpopular or unpromising source of good. Nathanael lived in Cana, but a few miles from Nazareth, and his surprise at the tidings brought by Philip concerning the Messiah, incidentally, affords evidence of seclusion in which Jesus had lived. So passed the boyhood, youth, and early manhood of the Savior of mankind.
1: Heavenly Father has made each one of us unique. Thanks for being you. From the Church of Jesus Christ of Latter-day Saints.
2: We are witnesses, the 12 apostles today. Modern apostles share their thoughts on their sacred calling. By Sarah Jane Weaver and Jason Swenson, Church News. In the 189 years since the organization of the Church of Jesus Christ of Latter-day Saints, 102 men have been called to serve as members of the Quorum of the 12 Apostles. Although the Lord has directed many changes in the Church since then, the fundamental duties of an apostle remain the same. From his office near Temple Square, President M. Russell Ballard, acting president of the Quorum of the 12 Apostles, spoke of the spiritual mandate given to the apostles to testify of the Savior around the globe, of the special connection they share with missionaries, and of some common misconceptions about being an apostle, seer, and revelator. When asked if there were other members of the Quorum of the 12 Apostles he would recommend to talk about their sacred calling as part of this article, President Ballard was quick to answer, "Yes, all of them." Being in tune. Vast challenges face today's apostles. They minister to worldwide congregations that are being tested by political unrest, breakdown of the family, relentless social media pressures, and economic uncertainties. It is important for the apostles to understand the challenges and circumstances that members face. As church leaders, the apostles must get to know the people and their circumstances to be able to serve them better. "We need to learn the things affecting the lives of people," said Elder Ulysses Suarez. "The apostles need to be in a constant process of learning, inquiring, and receiving inspiration and revelation." As important as it is to be in tune with what members face, it is even more important for the apostles to listen closely to God's guiding voice and to be in tune with the Lord's will, said President Ballard. "This is the Lord's church, and our major challenge is to be sure we are in tune with how He would want us to carry out His kingdom here on earth," President Ballard said. Special witnesses. As each apostle speaks about his calling, it quickly becomes apparent that administrative matters are not their primary concern. Their principal responsibility is exactly the same as it has always been. They are to be special witnesses of the name of Christ in all the world. See Doctrine and Covenants, section 107, verse 23. The Savior's last direction to his apostles, see Matthew chapter 28, verses 19 and 20, was to go forth to teach, to testify, to baptize, and to build and strengthen his church, said President Ballard. Today, the Apostles' Commission hasn't changed. First and foremost, all the time, we are witnesses of the living reality of the Lord Jesus Christ, said Elder David A. Bednar. We are not administrators. We are ministers of the gospel of Jesus Christ. Apostles are commissioned to be traveling witnesses who go to all the world, said Elder Jeffrey R. Holland. We want even the most distant unit of this church, geographically speaking, to feel that there is a very close link between them and the prophet of the Lord, he said. It is often said the church makes a very small world of it. In the case of apostolic contact, we hope that this is always so. Reaching every stake. Elder Quentin L. Cook explained that over a four-year period, every single stake and ward, district and branch in the church has a member of the 12 coming and meeting with its leaders and training them on prophetic priorities. Leadership conferences have allowed us to fulfill our doctrinal mandate to build up the church and regulate all the affairs of the same in all nations, under the direction of the First Presidency, he said. Collectively, the rich, deep, instructive experiences by members of the Quorum of the 12 Apostles help guide these local leaders as they make important decisions to encourage and support members through their challenges, Elder Bednar said. As we go different places, we feel the goodness of the members, said Elder Garrett W. Gong. We hear the experiences, and we learn things that help us to understand, as we counsel together as a quorum, about what is happening in the different parts of the world and in different groups within the church. Traveling to leadership conferences gives us the opportunity to interact with wonderful, sweet people, said Elder Cook. We go to their homes, and we have a chance to minister to them. It's the ministering to the saints that touches our hearts most deeply. We do it with guidance from the Holy Ghost and the Savior, and with the knowledge learned by experience, some too sacred to share, he said. To the One. After 43 years as a general authority and now in his fourth decade of service in the Quorum of the 12 Apostles, President Ballard's duties have taken him to most of the countries in the world, allowing him to minister face-to-face to countless members and missionaries. Millions have tuned in to hear his general conference and devotional talks. But while he has a global responsibility, the Holy Ghost allows him to connect with and bless individuals. This seeming paradox is the Savior's way, he said. I sometimes get a letter from someone saying, I was in a meeting and you said something that changed my life. That's the power of the Holy Ghost. The Lord micromanages his church. A countless number of sweet, simple experiences with the members of the church all over the world defines the apostolic ministry, said Elder Bednar. The Lord sends a member of the Quorum of the 12 to specific places at particular times where we encounter faithful Latter-day Saints and others who often are struggling or are in need of comfort and reassurance. God orchestrates those interactions, said Elder Bednar. Elder Ronald A. Rasband said that after his call to the apostleship, he learned that he needed to add extra time to every activity into his life so he can greet church members and others. It is not about me, he said. It is about the deference and the honor the members of this church hold for the office of the apostleship. Elder Rasband said that during his ordination to the apostleship, he was instructed, We place you in a position to be a special witness of the name of Christ in all the world, at all times and in every circumstance. Those words were included in my ordination, at all times and in every circumstance. An important relationship. The apostles of the church's 70,000-plus full-time missionaries share a sacred, even interdependent relationship. The word apostle comes from a Greek word meaning to be sent, explained Elder Dale G. Renland. Consider the Savior's defining charge to his apostles of old. Go ye into all the world, and preach the gospel to every creature. He that believeth and is baptized shall be saved. Mark chapter 16, verses 15 and 16. In following that command, the 12 are righteously engaged in missionary work and delivering the message of the gospel, said President Ballard. Like Paul of old, today's apostles prayerfully delegate their duties to share the gospel with others. And in apostle-like manner, the missionaries are sent across the globe to teach Christ's gospel. It is the 12, exercising the keys that they have, who assign them to missions, said Elder Bednar. And so we send them. The Lord remains the guiding director of missionary work. He authorizes his living apostles, who are assigned at different times to serve on the missionary executive council, to communicate his desires to the full-time missionaries laboring in the field. Such administrative duties go beyond simply running the organization, said Elder Bednar. The apostles hold priesthood keys for the gathering of Israel. We are providing spiritual oversight and direction so that the work is performed in the way that the Lord wants it, he said. Elder Dieter F. Uchtdorf chairs the church's missionary executive council. Sitting atop his office desk is a small bronze sculpture of a missionary companionship, depicted as pedaling furiously on bicycles, perhaps rushing to a teaching appointment. Whenever he studies that bronze piece, he is reminded of the unbreakable connection between the apostles and the missionaries. Every one of the 70,000 missionaries are performing a sacred service and are called by the Lord with a letter from the prophet of God to be representatives of the Savior. They are the extended arm of the 12. Whenever we have time, we meet with them, President Ballard said. We let them ask questions. We try to help them find, teach, baptize, and strengthen our Heavenly Father's children. Working together, both groups are sent to share the gospel's good news throughout the world. We see the full-time missionaries as our companions, said Elder D. Todd Christofferson. Misconceptions. While some outside observers might think the church is led like a corporation, the apostleship is not like being a business executive. It is quite different, said Elder Gary E. Stevenson. The role of an apostle of the Lord Jesus Christ is really a ministerial, pastoral role. The role of being a witness of Jesus Christ to the world informs and defines us. Elder Neil L. Anderson said that in the Quorum of the 12 Apostles, there are no factions, lobbying, or power centers. There are differing opinions, but there are no egos. The Lord puts a lot of people together from different professions and backgrounds, Elder Anderson said, but they are alike in their testimony of the Savior and in their humility. They don't seek position. They are not trying to be the smartest person in the room. The Lord can work with that. I have never seen anyone in the 12 show anger, and I have never seen anyone put anyone down. Humility defines the apostleship, said Elder Uchtdorf. Their callings make them recognizable almost anywhere they travel. But we know it's not about us. It's about Him. We are representing Him. It's about His greatness. We are called to serve. After the Savior's death and resurrection, He instructed His disciples for 40 days and then ascended into heaven. Left with a vacancy in the Quorum of the 12 Apostles created by the betrayal and death of Judas Iscariot, members of the Quorum gathered and petitioned the Lord. Two men, Matthias and Barsabbas, were identified, and the apostles prayed that the Lord would show whether of these two Thou hast chosen. And the lot fell upon Matthias, and he was numbered with the 11 apostles. See Acts chapter 1, verses 23 through 26. Then, and now, being called as an apostle is not an accomplishment or achievement, explained Elder Redland. It's not a calling that is earned. Matthias, in Acts chapter 1, was selected by God instead of Barsabbas. God didn't tell us why, but the thing we should know is that Barsabbas' testimony honoring the Savior and his resurrection was equal to that of Matthias. God chose, he explained, if Barsabbas fulfilled whatever calling he had, his reward was no different from that which Matthias would have received, provided he magnified his calling. Just as Barsabbas' testimony was equal to Matthias' testimony, every member of the church is entitled to and can develop an apostolic-like relationship with the Lord, said President Ballard. Service to the Lord and the Church is a privilege and a blessing. It is an honor, said Elder Uchtdorf. The Lord shows His love for us, and we can show our love to the Lord by doing whatever He asks us to do. A sacred experience. Being part of a traveling high council is a sacred experience, said Elder Anderson. When we bear testimony, that testimony goes into the heart of the people, in part, because of our ordination. Elder Christofferson said that early in his apostolic ministry, he felt overwhelmed by perceived expectations. But then he received a simple message from the Lord. Forget about yourself and what people may think of you, whether they are impressed or disappointed or anything else. Just focus on what I want to give them through you. Focus on what I want them to hear through you. Several years ago, Elder Christofferson was visiting Mérida, Venezuela, where a little boy, maybe 7 years old, spotted him through a window and began shouting, El Apóstol, El Apóstol, the Apostle, the Apostle. That is a very simple incident, but it illustrates to me the depth of appreciation that even children have for the calling, he said. It's not about the person who holds the calling. That child had learned that level of appreciation for the call and what it represents. End of the article. We Are Witnesses. Read by Wes Nelson.
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8: Welcome to Into All the World, where we discuss the growth of the church around the globe. I'm Tim Taggart, and joining me in the studio today is Joel DeLynn, the Managing Director of the Information and Communication Systems Department of the church. Joel grew up in Texas and served a mission in Sacramento, California. Before church employment, he worked at Microsoft for 11 years in various roles, and at Arthur Anderson and Novell prior to that. As Chief Information Officer for The Church of Jesus Christ of Latter-day Saints, he's responsible for worldwide technology vision, architecture, project execution, operations, and support. Joel, thank you for joining us today.
9: I'm glad to be here. Thanks, Tim.
8: It's a delight to visit with you. What a marvelous responsibility you have, and I'm sure that your insights are terrific about the worldwide church and the way we communicate. The responsibility of communication to a worldwide church is incredible. How did you come to be employed in the church?
9: I worked at Microsoft for almost 11 years, and it was an amazing experience. I loved it. I loved seeing my products on the shelf and seeing people purchase it, and that was very fulfilling. But I realized that I wanted to do something different, and I went and talked to some of the people at the church, and I really honestly wasn't very interested, so I quit Microsoft. I moved to Utah and started creating a company. And while I was doing that, I kept thinking, I should just go work at the church for a while. I should do it. And my predecessor, Eric Denna, kept bugging me about coming to work here. And I really felt a spiritual prompting that I needed to come. And so I thought, well, I'll go for 6 months. So I called Eric up, and he brought me on board in a really very limited role. And in about 6 months, they put me in charge. So it was more than I bargained for, but I've loved every minute of it. I've been here almost 6 years now.
8: And somewhat of a baptism of fire, I'm sure, jumping into it like that. Tell us a little bit about the Information and Communication Systems Department and the kind of responsibilities, the kind of things that you deal with as a department, and then your role as the head of that department.
9: I didn't realize that there were even any employees of the church when I came to work here, honestly. I'd never thought about it. I guess I didn't think, well, somebody's got to run the satellite system and someone's got to print those books and take care of the people who help out in Haiti. And frankly, the church is a very amazing organization, institution, and we accomplish a lot of stuff. From a technology standpoint, we have a department that focuses on three main things. One is communications, which includes satellites and networks and internet in the building, the various chapels, telephone systems, and things like that. The second thing it focuses on is software solutions, and these are things like Mormon.org, LDS.org, the MLS system that ward clerks use, and then other systems that do things like help out with the disaster relief efforts and help out with the tracking of various things that the church is involved with. And then third is there's a set of services that help us to do all those things, data centers and server operating systems and stuff like that. So we have software developers and interaction designers and infrastructure engineers. We have all kinds of people here. And so I'll just put in a plug. If there are technology people out there who are interested in working at the church, we love to have great people.
8: Well, you know, it seems like one of the great challenges of every dispensation of the gospel has been communication. Certainly, that was one of the primary roles in the apostasy after the Savior's day. And one of the things I think that is a hallmark of this dispensation is the inspiration the Lord is pouring out, enabling us as a church to utilize tools in an incredible way in order to bless individual lives around the world. What are some of the changes that you've seen and that you see coming that enable the living prophets to impact the lives of individuals in the world?
9: Well, the scriptures talk about the gospel flooding the earth. And if you think about the billions and billions of people, what, 6.5 billion people on the earth right now, we just don't have enough missionaries right now to be able to cover every place. And we have a growing, in the Western world at least, and even in large cities and in other places, there's a growing sort of seclusionary attitude toward people where people stay inside, they're behind gated communities, are a little less social, they're on the internet more and not out with people as much. And that makes it more difficult to share the gospel with friends and neighbors, but also for missionaries to get into places. And a technology is absolutely an Elias in that regard, where technology can open the door and allow somebody to maybe explore a little bit where before they might have been embarrassed or they may not have known anybody who was a member of the church. Mm-hmm. And now they can explore a little bit and then decide when and if they would like to talk to the missionaries. And we're seeing that happen more and more.
8: There are certainly a lot of efforts that are going in to being able to communicate directly to individuals from the church that have never been available before. What are some of those things that you might...
9: Oh, well, General Conference is a huge one. It used to be that General Conference, you had to go to a chapel and sit in front of a satellite and watch General Conference or listen to the radio or just wait for the magazines to come out. Now, you can just watch it wherever you are in the world on the internet. And it's a great blessing. We have many, many, many people who are watching it over the internet. In addition, you've got the websites, Mormon.org and LDS.org. Mormon.org is more focused on people who aren't of our faith, and LDS.org is focused more on members of the church. But both of those are being viewed often by people all around the world. In addition, we're using tools like Facebook and YouTube and Twitter to get content out there. So Mormon messages, for example, it's typical that we'll create a new Mormon message, and those are created by the audiovisual department. We'll create a Mormon message and we'll put it up on YouTube, and within several weeks, we'll have 500,000 hits on YouTube. It'll be on the main page of YouTube because there are so many people viewing it. Typically, what happens is members of the church will view it. It will start to become popular, and then it'll go to the homepage of YouTube, and many non-members of the church will view it as well. And we get great comments from people who see this content and are touched or inspired in some way.
8: Yeah. And the phenomenon of social media and the web is a unique phenomenon, and it has many kind of aspects that are touching what you're doing right now. A lot of things happening on Facebook where members to members are sharing things, and other social media sites, Twitter and other things, where members have an opportunity of sharing with their friends in a way that they've never been able to do that before. And your technology is enabling that.
9: It is. When Elder Ballard spoke a few years ago, he sort of debunked a myth that members of the church weren't to be on the internet. I don't know how that myth got started, but there was a kind of a feeling like people felt uncomfortable being on the internet. Elder Ballard came out and said, absolutely, share your testimony, talk about what you believe. And we saw an explosion of people talking on Facebook, blogging, sharing their testimonies, doing mashups on YouTube, that kind of thing. In fact, recently, Mormon.org came out with a new feature in preparation for the new Mormon.org that's coming out this summer. And we would love to invite any members of the church who wish to go to new.mormon.org in their browser. And when you go there, you'll be able to enter in information about yourself. You'll be able to put some information about you, about your testimony, about your feelings about different gospel-related questions, as well as a link to your Facebook page. Mm-hmm. And what will happen is some of that information will be actually incorporated into the newmormon.org that's coming this summer. Hmm. It's really neat.
8: In a way, it's like writing your family testimony in the Book of Mormon that you know was kind of a major thing a few years ago, only it's enabling it to be spread so much more broadly and to be found by those who may be interested. It seems to me like the Holy Ghost is being given more and more tools to be able to use to touch the right person with the right thing that might interest them in the gospel.
9: Yeah. Elder Bednar refers to technology as being an Elias.
8: Yeah.
9: Often, and I mentioned that earlier. I think it's true. It allows people to find the information that they want, but technology also allows the brethren to send out the information that they feel is most important.
8: Yeah. This is Into All the World on the Mormon Channel. Today we're discussing church technology with Joel DeLynn, the Managing Director of the Information and Communications System Department of the Church. As you look at the way the voice of the prophets are going out, for instance, on the satellite system, there aren't too many people that really understand the breadth and scope now of the systems and technology. You mentioned that just a little bit, but the satellite system itself, you might mention that just a little bit, and then it may be helpful to talk about some of the widgets that are being made available for technology devices that enable access to some of these things.
9: Sure. The satellite system has been around for 20, 30 years. I remember growing up in Texas, we originally didn't have satellite, so if we wanted to listen to General Conference, we were out of luck. We couldn't do it. And then it turned out a radio station picked it up, and so we could listen to it on the radio, and then we got our satellite system. Now, we have satellite receivers all over the world, in most areas of the world, and so people can watch General Conference that way. They can also watch General Conference over the internet, as we mentioned before. And we're experimenting with a new technology that will enable General Conference to automatically download to a very, very small device, and people can watch it when they want. Because of time delays, mm-hmm. there's a lot of the world who really can't effectively watch it live. But if they could just quickly and easily in the chapel watch it the next day or maybe several hours time delayed, it just makes it more accessible to people.
8: Yeah.
9: You mentioned the widgets. We're doing a lot with widgets. We did a widget with the LDS Philanthropies group, for example, when the Haiti disaster happened.
8: So there are a lot of people that when you use the word widget, they think you're being humorous.
9: Oh.
8: What is a widget?
9: Okay, good point. Thank you. A widget is just a little, I don't know how to describe it. It's a little place on a website like Facebook or your blog or whatever.
8: Or a mobile phone.
9: Or a mobile phone, thank you, that gives you some information and maybe allows you to do something. And it makes it very, very easy to share information. So, for example, we created a little tiny web page with the LDS Philanthropies group that invited people to learn more about what we were doing in Haiti, to share it with their friends, and then to potentially donate. So that widget was on many, many thousands of people's Facebook accounts. And somebody would see it on somebody else, and they'd click on it and say, share this with my friend. And it would go to two friends, and that would go to two more friends. And you've got this exponential sharing of information about the Haiti relief effort. And a lot of people donated as a result of that. We do the same thing with other types of content, YouTube videos and different pieces of content, where we share the information and allow people to embed or put that widget onto their own Facebook page or website. Mm-hmm. It's a really, really neat, very, we call it viral, very viral
8: yeah.
9: way to spread the gospel.
8: For instance, the Mormon Channel has a widget.
9: The shameless plug created there, Tim.
8: And, you've created a widget that works for the iPhone, so that you have an app on the iPhone that connects to the Mormon Channel, and you have a Facebook widget, and there's a number of different ways you can connect with the Mormon Channel, as well as the scriptures. You might talk for just a second about the LDS scriptures and the effort to make the scriptures available through the various means and your participation in that effort.
9: Sure. All over the world, people in many countries are bypassing and not as more, as underdeveloped countries start to become more developed and more technologically plugged in, as it were, instead of getting their first phone in their house, they're going straight to cell phones.
8: Yeah.
9: So many more people in the world have cell phones than have internet connections. So we're really trying to not just focus on big websites, but also on little apps, we call them apps or applications, that people can install, put onto their cell phones and get access to church resources. So, for example, we have a new app called Gospel Library. Mm-hmm. So if somebody has an iPhone or an Android, they can go...
8: Or a Palm Pre.
9: Windows Mobile. Uh-huh. Our most popular are definitely Android and iPhone, but you're right. We have Windows Mobile, BlackBerry, Android as well. You can go to the iPhone App Store, or you can go to the Android Marketplace, and you can type in Gospel Library. And if you type that in and search for it, you'll see the app. You can download it, and it allows you to view the scriptures, allows you to view General Conference, and more is coming. In the future, you'll be able to actually, in fact, today, you can mark your scriptures. You can tag your scriptures. In July, you'll be able to actually get that same marking and tagging on LDS.org. So you'll be able to study the scriptures on LDS.org, study the scriptures on your mobile device, and they will be synchronized.
8: Yeah.
9: When you tag a scripture, it'll be tagged in both places. We have the Mormon Channel app for multiple mobile platforms as well. And we have a new one coming that allows members to get information about their ward directory, their ward calendar, and things like that. And all of these are free.
8: Yeah.
9: We feel like these are things that members of the church should just be able to have. So we're really excited about our mobile apps.
8: And I've noticed that, for instance, the church mapping thing, you're working on some wonderful things with the location finder. I think a lot of members have begun to discover the power of the location finder, because it used to be if you were on a vacation and you're traveling somewhere, that your likelihood of being able to find a place to go to church was so minimal. And now it's so simple, because all you have to do is find somewhere that has access to the internet, like your phone, and go into the LDS.org and look at the location finder, and there it is.
9: Yeah.
8: And now you have mapping connections and all sorts of things available.
9: We do. The LDS Maps is a really neat tool that allows people to find not only meeting house locations and points of interest, but also their own ward, their mm-hmm. ward boundary, and a list of all the people in their ward and where they live. It's a pretty neat feature. It's kind of an interesting story. When we first started working on that tool, there was some concern by some that the data was out of date,
8: mm-hmm.
9: that the chapels were in the wrong location or whatever, and that is true. It's difficult to keep it up to date for tens of thousands of buildings, you know, what time everyone's meeting for church and that kind of thing. So the question was, do we wait until everything is perfectly up to date and we fix all of our processes and whatever to get it up to date, or do we ship it?
8: Yeah.
9: And what we decided is that shipping it was the best way to get it up to date.
8: Yeah.
9: So we put it out there, and immediately when something was wrong, somebody would let us know it was wrong. And it gave us a feedback mechanism so that we could go and fix all that data.
8: Yeah. And this, it's a brave new world of live and feedback and participation and engagement. Talk to us a little bit about how you're using normal members of the church who are willing to consecrate a little bit of their time and energy to bless all the other members of the church with the efforts that are occurring on the internet.
9: Right now, to date, it's been pretty informal. Elder Ballard has encouraged people to use technology, and some others of the brethren have encouraged people to use technology to bear their testimonies and share the gospel. We've taken a step toward making that a little more formal with what's happening with Mormon.org, where people will be asked to join in with the conversation on Mormon.org to share their testimonies. You could imagine in the future all kinds of ways that membership of the church could be involved, from bearing their testimonies to maybe you could have missionaries in their homes who are called to share the gospel online. There are lots of ideas, and I don't presume to you know, announce anything. I think there's really just all kinds of potential for how members can use technology to share the gospel.
8: Yeah, and an opportunity also to serve. I've noticed a lot of the world has used, you know, things like Wikipedia, where you have crowdsourcing, where you have a number of people participating. And at first, it was kind of just a curiosity, and has now become so mainstream that in many ways, I've read the articles that say Wikipedia is more dependable than some of the big encyclopedias because of continual involvement of people. And how's the church using some of those kind of concepts and technologies?
9: It's so interesting to see what happens on Wikipedia, for example, when somebody puts something bad in there or something dishonest or untruthful. Immediately, some well-meaning member of the church, or often people who aren't members of the church who just happen to know the facts, will fix the problem.
8: Yeah.
9: For those who don't know, Wikipedia is an online encyclopedia that is editable by anyone. Mm-hmm. So you ought to try it. Go to wikipedia.com and just edit something, and you'll see that anyone has the ability to make changes. So well-meaning members of the church do great things there. There are lots and lots of blogs where people are sharing their testimony. They call there's a whole contingent of mommy bloggers, who are LDS, many of whom are LDS. Who talk about what it's like to be a member of the church, and some of them are very traditional and orthodox members of the church, and some of them are anything but traditional and orthodox. It's just wonderful to hear and participate in the conversation of people of all walks of life and persuasions who have different views about the gospel and how and its relevance in their lives. We do have a set of engineers. Mm-hmm. Thousands of engineers who would love to contribute to the church, and many of whom are. We have a new website called tech.lds.org, tech.lds.org. And what it is, it's a meeting place for technologists who want to contribute to what's going on in technology at the church. And we have everything from audio files, audio people, to video people, to software developers and testers and designers. And when they come to that website, we have tasks and projects that they can work on, literally. Mm-hmm. So they'll come, and we're working on, for example, the version of the Word calendar for the iPhone. Mm-hmm. So if somebody wants to help with that, they just go sign up on the website. We teach them how to download the tools in order to help out, and they start working. We had the first ever LDS developer conference this last year, where we had hundreds of people who showed up from all over the world, different countries, many different states. They showed up. We put them in a room together. We had just a couple talks to get people motivated. And then they all spread apart in groups in conference rooms and started writing code. It was amazing. We'll probably do it again next year. But it's been just so fulfilling and so fascinating to provide a vehicle that members of the church can donate their time and their talents and their energies to furthering the Lord's work here in the kingdom.
8: It's amazing to me, as over the course of the last 25 years plus, as I've been engaged in church technology and production, and we've gone into different companies, for instance, that were creating satellite technology for the satellite system of the church and audiovisual systems and other things, that in so many cases, the key scientist or the key engineer or the key inventor was a member of the church. And to me, it's amazing how the Holy Ghost has blessed so many people, and the Spirit is flooding the earth and impacting not just members but others, and how the Lord is using the comment that revelation is scattered among us. that the brethren have mentioned, I think is a true principle. And you see that fulfilling itself in technology and in communication. So we have tools that are different than we've ever had before, and all of it is coming through the Holy Ghost, touching lives and influencing people.
9: It's so true. We deal with all of the big technology vendors from, you know, Microsoft and Oracle and Cisco and Hewlett-Packard and a ton of different technology vendors. And it's amazing that in all of those vendors, there are very senior people who are LDS. And

0: share ideas and so forth, there are always a couple of the Fortune 100 CIOs of companies that are LDS.
1: Yeah.
0: So it's pretty neat.
1: We live in a great world. We're speaking with Joel DeLynn, the Managing Director of ICS Department of the Church, and this is Into All the World on the Mormon Channel. I'm Tim Taggart. As you look towards the future of the church, I'd like you to comment a little bit about how you see the church and the role of the information and communication systems. It seemed to me that some of your comments about the emerging areas of the world, it's surprising to me that, for example, in the Philippines, the penetration of cell phones is, you know, in the, like 97% to 99%. And in some of the areas of Africa, the mobile technology is increasing. And it seems like the Lord is providing a different a set of tools for us to communicate and reach people. And it's kind of fun to see how your work is engaging with all of those technologies as the Lord is bringing them along to be able to accomplish the mission of the church.
0: There's a wide variety of technologies that are being used throughout the world. When you sit in Utah and think about how technology could be used worldwide, it's easy to get disconnected. Until you've seen what the infrastructure is like in the Philippines, for example, yeah. It's really just hard to think about it. We'll have an engineer, or we'll have somebody in the church who will have some way of some idea. You know, we think that what if we just did a website that somebody did this, and you know, in the chapel they could just have a website and do this. And what they don't realize in some of these chapels, you don't even have power, or if there is power, the power will be out for a week at a time,
1: yeah.
0: Or the internet connection. Maybe there is no internet. There was one place I went to where there was a chapel that had just a regular internet connection that came in on a copper wire. Every time they would install the internet, somebody would come in the middle of the night and rip the wire out in order to sell the copper. So what they did is they ended up putting it underground, and they had a manhole cover which was locked. And somebody tied a chain to the manhole cover, drove their truck, ripped the manhole cover out so that they could steal the copper wire. Well, you just don't get that in Happy Valley.
1: Yeah.
0: So it's hard sometimes to relate.
1: Yeah. Talk to us a little bit about your vision of the future of the church and technology.
0: I can talk to you about my opinions, but mm-hmm. really the vision for technology comes from the brethren.
1: Yeah.
0: So I'm just a guy who has some opinions. I do know that anything that happens at church headquarters, you know, this radio broadcast and what we do in technology, it takes money to do. And the brethren are really very, very concerned about that and very conscious of that and want to always make sure that we're being careful with sacred tithing funds. And because of that, we're really focused on using community members, using technologists from around the world to help us do our work. I foresee a time when most of what we do from a technology perspective, and I literally mean most, is done by volunteers, by people in their homes, wherever they live, anywhere in the world. I think that that will be a fantastic time. I think that the gospel filling the earth, no matter where you are on your cell phone, on your computer, on your, you know, tabletop, wherever it is, being able to access that the gospel and to share it with others and to bear your testimony online is going to be it's a wonderful kind of future where technology helps us to learn and to grow. There is a caution we have to be really careful of. It's really easy when you're involved in technology to stay inside and to not go out and shake somebody's hand and get to know somebody. And Elder Bednar spoke recently in a CES broadcast about that, about not replacing the world with technology. And so that's something we need to be really careful of and strike a fine balance between using technology as an Elias and trying to replace human eye-to-eye, hand-to-hand contact with people. It's fun. I love my job here. I love working on technology. I love working at the church. It's been an absolute blast.
1: If you would talk to us a little bit about the new LDS.org. We keep

0: hearing that there's going to be a redo of the main internet presence of the church on LDS.org. 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
1: Sure. LDS.org has been around for, I don't know, 10 years or so, and it's been great. I mean, members of the church, we just get great, great feedback about LDS.org. The new version is just some improvements to take it to, we think, just the next level, to adapt to new technologies and new things that are available to us. It's available now. If you want to just check it out, you would go to beta.lds.org. And we're changing it every month, making it better and better and better. You'll find a lot of really cool things. First of all, the search experience has dramatically improved from the old LDS.org. And again, it's improving. It will get better every month. But it's already a much better experience than it has been in the past. The new general conference, you can watch all these things live, as well as download the audio, download the text. It's just a much richer, easy-to-use experience. We also highlight the words of the 15 prophets and apostles. So there is a page called Prophets and Apostles Speak Today. And on that page, you can see the latest talks, the latest articles, and even information about their travels throughout the world in bearing their testimonies. You can get access to all of that information. I mentioned a little bit the personal study experience. You'll be able to go to General Conference, order the scriptures, and mark and tag pieces of content that are meaningful to you, and that information will all be back down on your mobile device and vice versa. There'll be a study journal where you can write your thoughts and prepare for a talk or prepare for a lesson and actually save that information. So if you ever want to go back to it later, you'll be able to go back to it, or even search your own notes for tags that you put on faith. A lot of neat things are coming, and that'll be in July when that will be available, mid-July, I think. You know, I can't go through all the features, but you ought to go check it out. We would love to have feedback. And anywhere on the website, there's a button that you can push for feedback, and we just adore feedback. So we'd love for people to tell us how to do better. If you find anything that's broken, let us know. And the final thing about that is, for the first time, the website will be internationalized. So it will be available in 11 languages. It's available in Spanish and German today, the beta is, but by the end of the year, it will be available in 11 languages. And so saints all over the world, it will cover 98% of the membership of the church. So we're super excited about it and would love feedback.
0: Joel, thanks so much for being with us and visiting with us today. As we conclude our visit, perhaps you could just share with us your testimony of the gospel.
1: I would love to. It's not many places where in your daily job you get a chance to share your testimony frequently. And that's definitely the case here. I absolutely love this gospel. I love the Lord. And I feel privileged that I get a chance to spend my day working not only with something I love in technology, but working for a gospel that I love. The truth of the gospel principles are something that are worth getting out there, and technology enables us to do that. Getting to be with the brethren for the past couple of years has really strengthened my testimony in the leadership of the church. And in really the divine support of this institution. I just love it. The church is true, and I'm grateful to be a part of it.
0: Thanks, Joel. I'm Tim Taggart. Thanks for joining us on Into All the World on the Mormon Channel. 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
4: Multiple Sclerosis and My Testimony of Jesus Christ by Gary Hendricks. I hoped for a miracle from the Savior. I discovered I'd already received two. I'd been an avid golfer for many years. Several years ago, walking the golf course became challenging. I continued playing golf, but I was forced to switch to riding a golf cart. As my challenges worsened, I decided it was time to visit the doctor. After a number of medical tests in 2017, I was ultimately diagnosed with primary progressive multiple sclerosis, an autoimmune disease that affects the brain and spinal cord. Since that diagnosis, I have spent considerable time contemplating the miracles of the Savior, specifically His healing miracles. I have often thought, I need one of His miracles. I have faith. So why can't I have a miracle to be healed of my disease? Finding spiritual healing. By studying the Savior's healing miracles, I have come to a greater understanding of and appreciation for one of them in particular. Upon learning of Jesus' return to Capernaum, a large crowd gathered, perhaps because they had heard of His previous healings. Four people carried a man sick with palsy on a stretcher-like bed to see the Savior. The crowd was so large that they could not get through the door and into the room to see Him. So what did they do? They got on the roof, opened up a hole, the man by rope. See Mark chapter 2, verses 1 through 4. What great friends this man had! Jesus saw their faith and said, "Son, thy sins be forgiven thee." Mark chapter 2, verse 5. Upon hearing this, the scribes accused the Savior of blasphemy, saying, "Who can forgive sins but God only?" Mark chapter 2, verse 7. Christ responded, "Whether is it easier to say to the sick of the palsy, thy sins be forgiven thee, or to say, arise and take up thy bed and walk?" Mark chapter 2, verse 9. But so they might know that He also had the power to forgive sins, as the Son of God and Savior of the world, He then healed the man of his palsy. See Mark chapter 2, verses 10 through 11. About this experience a lot. Here this man is the Savior, to presumably be healed of his physical disease. And what does the Savior do first? He declares the man forgiven of his sins. He heals him spiritually. Well, we do not know what sins this man needed forgiveness from, or how much this man had been laboring over his sins versus his disease. I find it telling that the first healing the Savior performs on this man is to heal him spiritually. As I have pondered this, I have received the following impression. I have already received one of Jesus Christ's miracles, the healing miracle made possible by His atonement. We all have a spiritual disease. We are all in need of spiritual healing. The Savior has performed the miracle of His atonement for all of us so that we can repent and return to Heavenly Father's presence. We need to have faith to receive the blessings He has already made available to us. This spiritual miracle is more important than any physical healing miracle ever could be. Feeling hope in the resurrection, I still want to be healed physically as well, and I have come to realize that Heavenly Father and the Savior have taken care of that too. Because of the death and resurrection of Christ, I know that I too will be resurrected and receive an eternal, perfected body. I will be healed of any disease that is currently afflicting me. While that miracle is set to happen at some point in the future, and is something to look forward to, in my opinion, it is no less a miracle than an instantaneous physical healing. In this mortal existence, we get to walk by faith, not knowing what lies ahead. How grateful I am for my faith and knowledge that Jesus is the Christ, the Son of the living God, the Savior of the world. He has given us such great gifts. I feel His love frequently. I pray that you too will feel of His love. May our faith in and knowledge of Him always remain strong. Sidebars: The Healing Power of Jesus Christ. John the Beloved declared, "Behold the Lamb of God, who taketh away the sin of the world." Joseph Smith translation of John chapter 1, verse 29. What power! Only the Master Healer could take away the sin of the world. Our debt to him is incalculably great. Jesus suffered deeply because he loves us deeply. He wants us to repent and be converted so that he can fully heal us. When sore trials come upon us, it's time to deepen our faith in God, to work hard and to serve others. Then he will heal our broken hearts. He will bestow upon us personal peace and comfort. President Russell M. Nelson, Jesus Christ, the Master Healer, Liahona, November 2005, page 87. The Gift of Resurrection. The gift of resurrection is the Lord's consummate act of healing. Thanks to him, each body will be restored to its proper and perfect frame. Thanks to him, no condition is hopeless. Thanks to him, brighter days are ahead, both here and hereafter. Real joy awaits each of us on the other side of sorrow. I testify that God lives, that Jesus is the Christ, the Master Healer. President Russell M. Nelson, Jesus Christ, the Master Healer, Liahona, November 2005, pages 87 through 88. Discover more, learn more about the healing power of Jesus Christ from various General Conference talks. Note, you can submit your own article, ideas, or feedback at liahonachurchofjesuschrist.org. We can't wait to hear from you. End of the article, Multiple Sclerosis and My
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6: Dear brothers and sisters, these 2 days of conference have been glorious. We have been uplifted by inspiring music and eloquent prayers. Our spirits have been edified by messages of light and truth. On this Easter Sunday, we again unitedly and sincerely thank God for our prophet. The question for each of us is, because of what I have heard and felt during this conference, how will I change? Whatever your answer might be, may I invite you also to examine your feelings about and your behavior on the Sabbath day. I am intrigued by the words of Isaiah, who called the Sabbath a delight. Yet I wonder, is the Sabbath really a delight for you and for me? I first found delight in the Sabbath many years ago when, as a busy surgeon, the Sabbath became a day for personal healing. By the end of each week, my hands were sore from repeatedly scrubbing them with soap, water, and a bristle brush. I also needed a breather from the burden of a demanding profession. Sunday provided much needed relief. What did the Savior mean when he said that the Sabbath was made for man and not man for the Sabbath? I believe he wanted us to understand that the Sabbath was his gift to us, granting real respite from the rigors of daily life and opportunity for spiritual and physical renewal. God gave us this special day, not for amusement or daily labor, but for a rest from duty with physical and spiritual relief. In Hebrew, the word Sabbath means rest. The purpose of the Sabbath dates back to the creation of the world, when after 6 days of labor, the Lord rested from the work of creation. When he later revealed the Ten Commandments to Moses, God commanded that we remember the Sabbath day to keep it holy. Later, the Sabbath was observed as a reminder of the deliverance of Israel from their bondage in Egypt. Perhaps most importantly, the Sabbath was given as a perpetual covenant, a constant reminder that the Lord may sanctify his people. In addition, we now partake of the sacrament on the Sabbath day in remembrance of the atonement of Jesus Christ. Again, we covenant that we are willing to take upon us his holy name. The Savior identified himself as Lord of the Sabbath. It is his day. Repeatedly, he has asked us to keep the Sabbath or to hallow the Sabbath day. We are under covenant to do so. How do we hallow the Sabbath day? In my much younger years, I studied the work of others who had compiled lists of things to do and things not to do on the Sabbath. It wasn't until later that I learned from the Scriptures that my conduct and my attitude on the Sabbath constituted a sign between me and my Heavenly Father. With that understanding, I no longer needed lists of do's and don'ts. When I had to make a decision whether or not an activity was appropriate for the Sabbath, I simply asked myself, what sign do I want to give to God? That question made my choices about the Sabbath day crystal clear. Though the doctrine pertaining to the Sabbath day is of ancient origin, it has been renewed in these latter days as part of a new covenant with a promise. Listen to the power of this divine decree, quote, "That thou mayest more fully keep thyself unspotted from the world, thou shalt go to the house of prayer and offer up thy sacraments upon my holy day. For verily this is a day appointed unto you to rest from your labors and to pay thy devotions unto the Most High. And on this day let thy food be prepared with singleness of heart, that thy fasting may be perfect, that thy joy may be full. And inasmuch as ye do these things with thanksgiving, with cheerful hearts and countenances, the fullness of the earth is yours." Close quote. Imagine the scope of that statement. The fullness of the earth is promised to those who keep the Sabbath day holy. No wonder Isaiah called the Sabbath a delight. How can you ensure that your behavior on the Sabbath will lead to joy and rejoicing? In addition to your going to church, partaking of the sacrament, and being diligent in your specific call to serve, what other activities would help to make the Sabbath a delight for you? What sign will you give to the Lord to show your love for him? The Sabbath provides a wonderful opportunity to strengthen family ties. After all, God wants each of us, as his children, to return to him as endowed saints, sealed in the temple, as families to our ancestors and to our posterity. We make the Sabbath a delight when we teach the gospel to our children. Our responsibility as parents is abundantly clear. The Lord said, "Inasmuch as parents have children in Zion that teach them not to understand the doctrine of repentance, faith in Christ, the Son of the living God, and of baptism, and the gift of the Holy Ghost by the laying on of the hands, when 8 years old, the sin be upon the heads of the parents." Close quote. Years ago, the First Presidency stressed the importance of quality family time. They wrote, "We call upon parents to devote their best efforts to the teaching and rearing of their children in gospel principles, which will keep them close to the church. The home is the basis of a righteous life, and no other instrumentality can take its place or fulfill its essential functions in carrying forward this God-given responsibility. We counsel parents and children to give highest priority to family prayer, family home evening, gospel study and instruction, and wholesome family activities. However worthy and appropriate other demands or activities may be, they must not be permitted to displace the divinely appointed duties that only parents and families can adequately perform. Close quote. When I ponder this counsel, I almost wish I were a young father once again. Now, parents have such wonderful resources available to help them make family time more meaningful. On the Sabbath and other days as well. They have LDS.org, Mormon.org, the Bible videos, the Mormon Channel, Gospel Art Library, The Friend, The New Era, The Ensign, The Liahona, and more. Much more. These resources are so very helpful to parents in discharging their sacred duty to teach their children. No other work transcends that of righteous, intentional parenting. As you teach the gospel, you will learn more. This is the Lord's way of helping you to comprehend His gospel. He said, I give unto you a commandment, ye shall teach one another the doctrine of the kingdom. Teach ye diligently, that you may be instructed more perfectly. In doctrine, in the law of the gospel, in all things that pertain unto the kingdom of God. Such study of the gospel makes the Sabbath a delight. This promise pertains regardless of family size, composition, or location. In addition to time with family, you can experience true delight on the Sabbath from family history work. Searching for and finding family members who have preceded you on earth, those who did not have an opportunity to accept the gospel while here, can bring immense joy. I have seen this firsthand. 7 years ago, when my dear wife, Wendy, she determined that she was going to learn how to do family history research. Her progress at first was slow, but little by little, she learned how easy it is to do this sacred work. And I've never seen her happier. You too need not travel to other countries or even to a family history center. At home, with the aid of a computer or mobile device, you can identify souls who are yearning for their ordinances. Make the Sabbath a delight by finding your ancestors and liberating them from spirit prison. Make the Sabbath a delight by rendering service to others, especially those who are not feeling well, or those who are lonely or in need. Lifting their spirits will lift yours as well. When Isaiah described the Sabbath as a delight, he also taught us how to make it delightful. He said, "If thou turn away from doing thy pleasure on my holy day, and call the Sabbath a delight, and shalt honor the Lord, not doing thine own ways, nor finding thine own pleasure, nor speaking thine own words, then shalt thou delight thyself in the Lord." Not pursuing your own pleasure on the Sabbath requires self-discipline. You may have to deny yourself of something you might like. If you choose to delight yourself in the Lord, you will not permit yourself to treat it as any other day. Routine and recreational activities can be done some other time. Think of this. In paying tithing, we return one-tenth of our increase to the Lord. In keeping the Sabbath holy, we reserve one day in seven as His. So it is our privilege to consecrate both money and time to Him who lends us life each day. Faith in God engenders a love for the Sabbath. Faith in the Sabbath engenders a love for God. A sacred Sabbath truly is a delight. Now, as this conference comes to a close, we know that wherever we live, we are to be examples of the believers among our families, neighbors, and friends. True believers keep the Sabbath day holy. I conclude with the farewell plea of Moroni as he closed the Book of Mormon. He wrote, "Come unto Christ and be perfected in Him, and deny yourselves of all ungodliness. And if ye shall deny yourselves of all ungodliness and love God with all your might, mind, and strength, then are ye sanctified in Christ." With love in my heart, I leave this with you as my prayer, testimony, and blessing. In the sacred name of Jesus Christ, amen.
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8: Grateful to hear him. I have a hard time hearing at church, but this story from the New Testament helped me see my situation differently. By Marlene Sullivan. I've had a profound hearing loss most of my life and can only understand about 20% of what is said at the pulpit during most church meetings. Occasionally, my deafness makes me feel alone and separate, such as when the congregation laughs at a speaker's humorous remark, but I don't because I didn't hear it. And I was not the only one. Older ward members confided to me they also had difficulty hearing. Sometimes, after struggling to understand a soft-spoken speaker in sacrament meeting or when a Sunday school teacher declares there's no need to use the microphone because everyone can hear, I wonder why I even go to church when I can hear so little. Wouldn't my time be better spent at home reading the Come Follow Me lessons or studying the scriptures? Still, I wanted to be obedient and continued to attend with my family to renew my baptismal covenants and remember the Savior by partaking of the sacrament. It was always a blessing to feel the Spirit, and I always felt edified by those things I could hear. One Sunday, the high counselor who spoke in sacrament meeting had one of those clear, projecting voices that made it easier to hear. He discussed the New Testament story about the woman who suffered from an issue of blood for 12 years and had faith that she could be healed if she could but reach out and touch Jesus' robe as he walked by. The speaker then offered a poignant insight that struck me deeply, explaining that because of her condition, this woman would have been considered unclean and most likely would not have been allowed to attend church for 12 years. The ramifications of this took my breath away. Although sick, this woman was probably not so unwell that she couldn't attend church, at least occasionally. But because of the social mores of the time, she was not allowed to attend. What a dreadful trial for a person of faith. As I pondered the heartache she must have felt at being prohibited from worshiping God with fellow believers because of her physical condition, something over which she had no control, the Spirit opened my eyes to how her situation compared with my own. I was given to understand that although I could not be a full participant, at least I had the privilege of attending church and hearing what I could. This woman had no such choice. I felt ashamed for the times I had briefly considered staying home. Instantly, God spoke to my heart, letting me know that He didn't want me to feel guilty. He wanted me to feel grateful. Grateful for the privilege of attending church and being strengthened by associating with faithful disciples of Christ. Although I couldn't hear everything, I could understand some things, and each one blessed my life. There were also special moments when the Spirit helped me understand those things I could not hear. I felt grateful for the freedom to worship God and enjoy the blessings of going to His house. The Spirit testified to me that it was far, far better for me to be at church meetings, partake of the sacrament, and learn what I could than not to attend at all. That day, my attitude changed. Instead of feeling downcast at my limitations, peace filled my heart, and I resolved to focus on the blessings of church attendance. I resolved to make a sincere effort to be thankful for what I could hear instead of being discouraged over what I couldn't. Elder Dieter F. Uchtdorf of the Quorum of the 12 Apostles said, "Being grateful in times of distress does not mean that we are pleased with our circumstances. It does mean that through the eyes of faith, we look beyond our present-day challenges." The woman who reached out to touch Jesus' robe was a wonderful reminder for me to have enough faith in the Lord to see beyond my limitations and sufficient trust in God, to know He will bless me to rise above my physical limitations. Life comes with all kinds of challenges that tax us spiritually, emotionally, or physically. But even during times of distress, we are encouraged to be grateful for the blessings we enjoy. The Lord said, "My friends, fear not. Let your hearts be comforted. Yea, rejoice evermore, and in everything give thanks. And all things wherewith you have been afflicted shall work together for your good, and to my name's glory." The author lives in Utah, USA.
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11: I'm grateful for the opportunity to share some remarks at this 100th anniversary of Brigham Young University's Education Week. The first Leadership Week was held for a few days beginning on January 23, 1922. When you look at 1922, two other events have caught my personal attention. 1922 was the first time the church used the relatively new radio technology as a means of communication. The second event is the commencement of Aggie ice cream. Now, I realize that Aggie ice cream is a little frivolous, particularly at BYU, but having grown up in Cache Valley, it also has caught my attention. Coming back to Education Week, the stated purpose then was to provide spiritual as well as academic stimulation and training to leaders, particularly in church leadership lines. Over the years, the trend moved towards classes to enhance knowledge and continue education. These special classes relate to the regular classes taught at BYU. This event has continued to progress, evolve, and improve over the years. It blesses the lives of many people. Since 2008, Education Week has been the responsibility of the Brigham Young University Division of Continuing Education. I appreciate the fact from the beginning, the purpose was to provide spiritual as well as academic information. To use a little different phraseology, the effort has always been to increase knowledge and build faith in Jesus Christ. In the doctrines of the church, faith and the quest for knowledge are not inconsistent. They are compatible and complementary. The Church of Jesus Christ of Latter-day Saints and its members have a doctrinal commitment to education. President Russell M. Nelson recently said, "I consider education a religious responsibility," end quote. Some pursue education formally, and studies indicate that a high percentage of active Latter-day Saints have completed 4 or more years of college. It is among the highest of all religions. In addition, members of the church with college experience have church attendance rates notably higher than any other group. Others pursue informal continuing education, such as that you will experience this week. I commend each of you for attending today to learn and to strengthen your faith, and omniscient God honored your efforts. Latter-day Saint doctrine is unique and unequivocal about the role of intelligence
12: and the importance of education and knowledge. In Section 93 of our Doctrine and Covenants, we are taught that truth is independent. It is knowledge of things as they are, and as they were, and as they are to come. The glory of God is intelligence, or in other words, light and truth. Exercising our agency to receive truth and light is essential. In the quest for both faith and knowledge, we also need to maintain humility. Faith and knowledge both require effort and commitment. We cannot expect to have faith at the center of our lives if all our efforts are expended on knowledge, sports, hobbies, making money, or other pursuits. I love and have often used the story Elder LeGrand Richards, then of the Quorum of the Twelve, used to tell of a man living in the southern part of the United States who sold rabbit pies. He had a significant business and produced a large number of pies. At some point, people became suspicious as the pies included horse meat. A charge was made that he was engaged in false advertising. He initially denied that the pies contained horse meat, but upon questioning, admitted that yes, there was a little horse meat. Upon further interrogation, he finally acknowledged that the pies were half horse and half rabbit. When asked what he meant by half horse and half rabbit, he said, "One horse and one rabbit." Some of us want faith to be at the center of our lives, but it does not get our attention. It is the rabbit portion of the pie. My purpose today is to examine certain knowledge through the lens of revealed doctrine. My emphasis will be on doctrine and initiatives that have been provided by some of the presidents of the church over the last 100-year period. The doctrine I have chosen is significant in that it provides an immunity to protect against specific challenges and evils, not only for the times revelations were received, but also to protect future generations. These teachings provide an immunity for future events that could have serious adverse impact on members. Interestingly, the Book of Mormon also fits this description. Written anciently, it provides immunity for our day. My basic doctrinal starting point today is Doctrine and Covenants, Section 1. This is often referred to as the Lord's Preface. Powerful language in the preface declares over several verses, starting with verse 11, "Wherefore the voice of the Lord is unto the ends of the earth, that all that will hear may hear. Prepare ye, prepare for that which is to come, for the Lord is nigh. And the arm of the Lord shall be revealed, and the day cometh that they who will not hear the voice of the Lord, neither the voice of his servants, neither give heed to the words of the prophets and apostles, shall be cut off from among the people. They seek not the Lord to establish his righteousness, but every man walketh in his own way, and after the image of his own God, whose image is in the likeness of the world," end quote. Convincing people to adhere to the commandment is an age-old challenge. The natural man is an enemy to God. There has always been opposition in all things. The major difference for our day is that the great and spacious building skeptics are louder, more contentious, and less tolerant than at any time during my life. The skeptics have abandoned the doctrinal foundations of apostles and prophets, with Jesus Christ being the chief cornerstone described by Paul in Ephesians. There have been times in the past when the vast majority of people understood and acknowledged that they would be judged by obedience to God's commandments, not to the prevailing views of or dominant philosophies of the day. In this intense social media-fueled world, many seem more concerned about being mocked than about being judged by God. Many people mistakenly conclude that there is not a moral righteous standard to which all people should adhere. My counsel today is to give heed to the words of the prophets. 11 prophets have served during the 100 years that Education Week has been in existence. In my remarks, because of time limitations, I will reference only 6 prophets who have served during this period, 5 who served 10 years or more, and President Russell M. Nelson. I wish I had time to cover all 11. Who can possibly forget the contributions of George Albert Smith, Joseph Fielding Smith, Harold Bingham Lee, Ezra Taft Benson, or Howard W. Hunter? I will discuss one point of doctrine, characteristic, or teaching for each prophet that was relevant and important when it was taught, but also provides protection and immunity that blesses individuals and the church today. In 1922, when BYU Education Week commenced, Heber J. Grant was the prophet and president of the church. His service as church president commenced on November 23, 1918, when he was 62 years of age. It is interesting that his service began near the end of both the devastating 1918 flu epidemic and the First World War. As church president, Heber J. Grant served for 26 years and 5 months. Like all prophets, he taught many principles and emphasized the well-established doctrine of the church and was a valiant witness of Jesus Christ. One principle he continually emphasized was the word of wisdom. Let us view a little of what he said.
13: It is pleasing to our Heavenly Father that we live long from the earth, and He has given to us a word of wisdom, a revelation explaining His will, whereby we can obtain this great blessing of long life. There is no blessing in all the world greater than to live upon the earth and labor in that way and that manner that will be pleasing and acceptable to God our Heavenly Father.
12: The word of wisdom was a revelation given through the prophet Joseph Smith at Kirtland, Ohio, on February 27, 1833. It has been taught continuously from that day. President Grant was inspired during his service as the prophet to make compliance with the word of wisdom a requirement for receiving a temple recommend. He also was noted for continuing to teach the principles of the word of wisdom over the many years he served. Two important societal changes occurred during this period. First, based on mass marketing and the advent of a developing movie industry, the use of cigarettes and alcohol increased and was glamorized and made to look sophisticated. Second, there was significant migration of members of the church to the West Coast of the United States and other locations, particularly during the Second World War. Because of President Grant's teaching and emphasis, members were identified as people who abstained from alcohol and cigarettes. Many members overcame long-term bad habits because of President Grant's inspired teaching. Avoiding cigarettes and alcohol is an excellent example of prophetic guidance preceding education and scientific understanding of the significant detrimental impacts of smoking and alcohol consumption. The word of wisdom, section 89 of the Doctrine and Covenants, was given because of evils and designs of conspiring men. It sets forth particulars, including that wine or strong drink, i.e. alcohol, is not good. Tobacco and hot drinks, i.e. tea and coffee, are not for the body. This revelation also advocates wholesome health practices with a promise. It promises those acting in obedience to the divine command great physical and spiritual rewards. They shall receive health and shall find wisdom and great treasures of knowledge. The knowledge or science of evaluating the health risks from smoking and consuming alcohol was unusually slow to develop. It was not until 1964, several decades after President Grant's strong prophetic support for the word of wisdom, that the Surgeon General of the United States concluded, quote, "Cigarette smoking is a health hazard of sufficient importance in the United States to warrant appropriate remedial action." The statistics today with respect to cigarette smoking are not in dispute. Smokers are more likely than non-smokers to develop heart disease, stroke, and lung cancer. It is estimated to increase the risk of lung cancer by 25 times. So what was portrayed as fashionable, sophisticated, and fun has in fact resulted in misery and untimely death for millions of people. Alcohol is perhaps the best example of prophetic revelation being ahead of science. Over many years, I followed a research project that commenced in the 1940s. Initially, there were 268 men attending Harvard University who were periodically studied over their entire lives. Later, others, including women, became part of the study. The goal of the original study was to find out about success and happiness. The study showed that college entrance scores and grade averages did not predict either success or happiness in later life. Early family happiness as a child and later a stable marriage were much more important. But a significant finding was the negative effects of alcohol on marital and lifetime success and happiness. I served in the senior leadership of two healthcare systems before my call to be a general authority for the church. I was amazed to discover the dominant role alcohol played in destroying health. Alcohol abuse touches one-third of families and is involved in one-fourth of hospital admissions. It plays a major role in death, bad health, and diminished accomplishment. Scientific studies continue to show the terrible adverse consequences of alcohol use. For example, a new global study has established that there were 1.78 million global deaths in 2020 due to alcohol use. It was the leading risk factor for deaths in men between the ages of 15 and 49. In the U.S., a recent study has found that alcohol-related deaths skyrocketed more than 25% during the first year of the COVID pandemic to nearly 100,000 and killed more underage 65 Americans than COVID during 2020. Alcohol-related deaths in America grew by an average of 3.6% annually between 1999 and 2019. In reciting primarily individual health issues, I've not attempted to categorize other serious alcohol impacts, such as accidents while driving under the influence, men trying to excuse physical and sexual assaults because of alcohol impairment, and the effects on fetal brains from alcohol use during pregnancy. However, over the course of a lifetime, I've seen many of my friends' lives blighted and sometimes destroyed by alcohol. An alcohol culture is not just about church doctrine. It is about the health and happiness of everyone. Mary and I lived on the San Francisco Peninsula in the 1960s when a serious drug culture developed starting in the Haight-Ashbury neighborhood of San Francisco. There had been drug cultures in the past, but the difference in San Francisco in the 1960s was that the drug culture was celebrated and rapidly spread to many other parts of the country. Unfortunately, the drug culture seems to have evolved from one lethal drug to another. The number of young people who have died from fentanyl is tragic. Vaping has become a new concern. Yet we have found that faithful Latter-day Saints have had an immunity and protection from the drug culture because of living the Word of Wisdom. We live in a day when many people say they follow the science in health matters. The terrible health results from both smoking and alcohol use are now clearly established by science. I am grateful that prophetic revelations and declarations have provided both immunity and a safe harbor for faithful members of the church. Adherence to prophetic revelation has brought safety and peace. I will next address President David O. McKay. President McKay became the prophet and president of the church on April 9, 1951, when he was 77 years of age. Like President Grant and all prophets, he testified of the Savior, taught many principles, and emphasized the well-established doctrine of the church. For instance, he is remembered for teaching that every member is a missionary and promoting enhanced missionary opportunities. I desire to emphasize the revelatory declarations and guidance he provided with respect to successful eternal families. He reinstituted family home evening
14: and encourage families to carve out time for religious observance in the home. His pronouncements were significant at the time, but have also provided protection against the deterioration of the family unit. His prophetic guidance commenced in the 1950s at a time when families were very strong. Looking back, we can see that the 1950s and 1960s were a pivot point, particularly in Utah and the Pioneer Corridor. In an earlier period, almost everyone had lived on a farm. Following the Second World War, the percentage who were employed by large organizations escalated. President McKay's concern for families and the impact of competing responsibilities preceded one of his most important teachings. Let us listen to a little of what he said about this. He was recuperating from ill health, so you'll need to listen carefully.
15: No other success can compensate for failure in the home. The poorest shack in which love prevails over a united family is of far greater value to God and future humanity than any other rich.
14: This became a clarion call to parents to emphasize the home. President McKay did not want them to be so caught up in career goals or inappropriate striving for positions and advancement in other organizations to the detriment of the family. He powerfully taught the need to strengthen families and not to seek status and wealth at the expense of righteous family cohesion. Concentrating on building a righteous family was not important only then, but would also become an even greater challenge in the future. A recent Kem C. Gardner Policy Institute document on the history of Utah and U.S. households reported that in Utah, married couples with children decreased from 54.5% of families in 1960 to 29% in 2019. In the United States, married couples with children decreased from 44.3% in 1960 to 18% in 2019. President McKay expressed a dramatic concern for concentrating our righteous efforts to bless our families at a time when it was very important, but the necessity of building strong families has increased and will become even more important in the future. Let me share a personal experience relating to President McKay. President McKay dedicated the Hyde Park Chapel in London, England on February 26, 1961. I was a young missionary and was not invited to the dedication. However, I was invited to be present in Wales a few days later when he traveled to Merthyr Tydfil to visit the home where his mother, Jeanette Evans McKay, was born. The Welsh Saints welcomed him by singing, "When You Come Back Home to Wales." As they stood on the hillside near her home, President McKay had to bend down to enter the door of this modest home. When he came out, he talked about his mother with great emotion and tears running down his face. He clearly was raised by a mother and father who represented everything he was advocating as the Lord's prophet. I will next address President Spencer W. Kimball. President Kimball became the prophet and president of the church on December 30th, 1973. He was 78 years old. Like the previous prophets, he testified of the Savior, taught many principles, and emphasized the well-established doctrine of the church. He is remembered for many things, including his emphasis on repentance and his revelation on the priesthood. In describing that revelation, he said, "We had the glorious experience of having the Lord indicate clearly that the time had come when all worthy men and women everywhere can be fellow heirs and partakers of the full blessings of the gospel," end quote. Let us view a short reflection that President Kimball shared on that event.
16: "I knew that something was before us that was extremely important to many of the children of God. Day after day I went, and with great solemnity and seriousness alone in the upper rooms of the temple.
14: I am grateful that the Lord made it very clear to President Kimball what was to be done. Not enough can possibly be said about this revelation on the priesthood, which has blessed and protected both individuals and the church. It is even more important today than when it was received. On a personal level, I was deeply touched and profoundly influenced by this revelation. In my general conference talk of October

0: Tagalog and Mandarin language-speaking congregations. Our English-speaking wards were composed of people from many racial and cultural backgrounds. There was love, righteousness, and unity. Except for language congregations, wards and branches in the Church of Jesus Christ of Latter-day Saints are determined by geography, not by race or culture. Race is not identified on membership records. Early in the Book of Mormon, approximately 550 years before the birth of Christ, we are taught the fundamental commandment regarding the relationship between Father and Heaven's children. All are to keep the Lord's commandments, and all are invited to partake of the Lord's goodness. And he denieth none that come unto him, black and white, bond and free, male and female. And he remembereth the heathen, and all are alike unto God, both Jew and Gentile. I was in the stake presidency in 1978 when the revelation on the priesthood was announced. I experienced deep appreciation and wept. It was a seminal event for me. I will next address President Gordon B. Hinckley. President Hinckley served as prophet and president of the church commencing on March 12, 1995, when he was 84 years of age. He taught many principles and emphasized the well-established doctrine of the church. I was called and ordained to be an apostle by President Hinckley in October 2007. I had worked closely with him, especially when then Elder M. Russell Ballard and I worked on the new missionary guide, Preach My Gospel. I have a great love and appreciation for President Hinckley. I wish I had the time to share my many personal experiences that are dear to my heart. When you reflect on the period President Hinckley served as president and before that as a counselor in the First Presidency, you likely remember that his exceptional administrative and communication skills allowed him to address a broad range of important matters. He served 14 years as a counselor to three church presidents, President Spencer W. Kimball, Ezra Taft Benson, and Howard W. Hunter. He was also a man of wit and wisdom. It would be fair to say that he provided prophetic guidance to expand the church across the entire world. For our purpose here today, I will direct my remarks primarily to his introduction of the family, a proclamation of the world. Let us review a video of his introduction.
1: With so much of deception concerning standards and values, with so much of allurement and enticement to take on the slow stain of the world, we have felt to warn and forewarn. In furtherance of this, we of the First Presidency and the Council of the 12 Apostles now issue a proclamation to the church and to the world as a declaration and reaffirmation of standards, doctrines, and practices relative to the family, which the prophets, seers, and revelators of this church have repeatedly stated throughout its history.
0: President Hinckley then read the proclamation. President Hinckley constantly emphasized family and the sanctity of marriage. He was also known for reaching out to new converts, building temples, constructing the conference center, empathizing with those suffering trials, and encouraging those losing hope. His testimony of Jesus Christ was powerful. President Hinckley said, speaking of the Savior, "There is none to equal him. There never has been. There never will be. Thanks be to God for the gift of his beloved Son, who gave his life that we might live, and who is the chief immovable cornerstone of our faith and his church." My final memories of President Hinckley are of Tuesday, January 22nd, 2008, 5 days before he passed away. As he advanced in age, he attended all his meetings and provided powerful leadership. Even on that final Tuesday, his mind was clear and his spirit was strong. He asked if there had been any progress on a certain potential temple. He was worried that it would not get resolved before he died. I left on Wednesday for an assignment in Australia. On Thursday, for the first time, he was unable to participate with the First Presidency.

0: and 12 apostles at the weekly temple meeting. And on Sunday, January 27th, he passed away, surrounded by his five children and their spouses. What a remarkable record of service by a devoted disciple. I will next address President Thomas S. Monson. President Monson commenced his service as prophet and president of the church on February 3rd, 2008. He was 80 years of age. I thoroughly enjoyed serving with him. Again, he taught adherence to the first principles and ordinances of the gospel and testified of the Savior. In reflecting on my service with President Hinckley, President Monson, and now President Nelson, I find that I do not compare them with each other. I feel about them as I do about my parents and our children. We do not compare them, we cherish each one. President Monson is one of the most unique men I have had the privilege of knowing. During his service, he was a powerful advocate for Jesus Christ and for his restored church. He was only 22 years old when he was called as the bishop of a ward with over 1,000 members. He was called as a counselor in a stake presidency when he was 27. He was called as the president of the Canadian mission at age 31. Then on October 4th, 1963, he was called to be an apostle by President David O. McKay when he was only 36 years of age. His service in the Quorum of the 12 Apostles and in the First Presidency spanned over 54 years. This is the fifth longest period of service in this dispensation. Every general authority strives to live a Christ-like life. Yet even among a group of leaders who are valiant in this regard, President Monson was exceptional. Let us view how strongly he felt about serving and ministering to each other.
1: I believe the Savior's telling us that unless we lose ourselves in service to others, there's little purpose to our own lives. Those who live only for themselves eventually shrivel up and figuratively lose their life, while those who lose themselves in service to others grow and flourish, and in effect, save their life.
0: President Monson's spiritually led ministering to the one was legendary. He both taught and was an example of going to the rescue. When the Spirit impressed upon his mind that someone needed assistance, he would drop everything and go to his or her aid. Without request or notice of any kind, he would arrive to give a final blessing before someone passed away, before anyone else knew the sufferer was ill. He was receptive to promptings of the Spirit. He emphasized and epitomized the principle of ministering to the one as a fundamental doctrine of the kingdom. One example I will never forget was when Elder Richard G. Scott and I were with him on assignment to the Pacific Northwest. We were scheduled to meet with a large group of priesthood leaders. We left our hotel and went to the meeting. President Monson arrived just in time to give his final message. We wondered if he had been ill. Checking with security, we found that he had become aware that a young mother of five small children was dying of cancer. He called her and met with her and her husband and the five children. He ministered to them and gave each a blessing. President Monson's personal example may have been even more important than what he taught in sermons, in greatly enhancing the spiritual concept of ministering and going to the rescue. I do not believe the transition from home and visiting teaching to ministering could have occurred as effectively as it has without the Christ-like example of President Thomas S. Monson. The prophet is required to make judgments on numerous matters, including with respect to individuals who have violated commandments. In dealing with such situations, President Monson's Christ-like approach was to be as merciful as the facts would allow. His ministering example was important for our day, but I believe it will be more important in years to come as ministering expands and blesses the members of the church. I will next address President Russell M. Nelson. President Nelson commenced his service as prophet and president of the church on January 14, 2018. He was 93 years of age. Working with President Nelson has been one of the greatest blessings of my life. I have great appreciation and love for him as a person and as a prophet. I have previously publicly referenced the revelatory guidance that he has received. Let me share it with you at this time. Quote, those of us currently serving in the Quorum of the 12 Apostles have been blessed in our day as significant revelations have come through recent prophets. President Russell M. Nelson has been a commissioned agent of the Lord, especially with respect to revelations to help families build sanctuaries of faith in their homes, gather scattered Israel on both sides of the veil, and bless endowed members in sacred temple ordinance matters. When important changes to bless our homes were announced at the October 2018 General Conference, I testified that in the deliberations of the Council of the First Presidency and the Quorum of the 12 Apostles in the temple, after our beloved prophet petitioned the Lord for revelation, a powerful confirmation was received by all. Let us view a little of what President Nelson said on that occasion.
2: The new home-centered, church-supported, integrated curriculum has the potential to unleash the power of families as each family follows through conscientiously and carefully to transform their home into a sanctuary of faith.
0: How blessed we are to have had this guidance during the pandemic. At that time, other revelations relating to sacred temple ordinances had been received but not announced or implemented. This guidance commenced with individual prophetic revelation to President Russell M. Nelson and tender and powerful confirmation to those participating in the process. President Nelson specifically involved the sisters who preside over the Relief Society, young women, and primary organization. The final guidance in the temple to the First Presidency and Quorum of the 12 Apostles was profoundly spiritual and powerful. We each knew we had received the mind, will, and voice of the Lord. End quote. I believe the immunity and protection that will come from making our homes sanctuaries of faith and fully implementing home-centered, church-supported religious observance may be among the most important of the last 100 years. I believe future generations will be blessed by this revelation and that it will be a seminal instrument in helping to build faith in the Lord Jesus Christ. These prophetic declarations that I have addressed have provided and will provide immunity and protection in the future to allow members to be in the world but not of the world and prepare them for the second coming of the Savior. My purpose has been to examine worldly knowledge through the lens of revealed doctrine. These doctrines have and will continue to provide an immunity to protect against specific challenges and evils, not only for the times the revelations were received, but also to protect us in our day and for future generations. We would be wise to always measure the knowledge we seek through a doctrinal lens. President Nelson has taught us that doctrine and true knowledge will ultimately support each other. That is why faith and the quest for knowledge are not inconsistent, but are completely compatible and complementary. Let me close by sharing what President Nelson has magnificently taught on giving heed to the words of the prophet, quote, you may not always understand every declaration of a living prophet, but when you know a prophet is a prophet, you can approach the Lord in humility and faith and ask for your witness about whatever his prophet has proclaimed, end quote. My concluding counsel this morning is give heed to the words of the prophets. As an apostle of the Lord Jesus Christ, I bear my sure witness of the divinity of our Lord and Savior, Jesus Christ. I do so in the sacred name of Jesus Christ. Amen.
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6: 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We know these inspired words of a living prophet and apostle can help you draw closer to the Savior Jesus Christ and find strength, comfort, and peace in Him.
5: Friends, dear brothers and sisters, do you remember believing or wanting to believe in happily ever after? Then life happens, we grow up, relationships get complicated. This world is noisy, crowded, pushy, with pretense and posturing. Yet in our deep heart's core, we believe or want to believe, somewhere, somehow, happy and forever are real and possible. Happy and forever are not the imaginary stuff of fairy tales. True enduring joy and eternity with those we love are the very essence of God's plan of happiness. His lovingly prepared way can make our eternal journey happy and forever. We have much to celebrate and for which to be grateful. Yet none of us is perfect, nor is any family. Our relationships include love, sociality, and personality, but often also friction, hurt, sometimes profound pain. As in Adam, all die. Even so in Christ shall all be made alive. Alive in Jesus Christ includes immortality, his gift of physical resurrection. As we live with faith and obedience, alive in Christ can also include joyfully abundant eternal life with God and those we love. In a remarkable way, the Lord's prophet is drawing us closer to our Savior, including through sacred temple ordinances and covenants, coming closer to us in more places. We have a profound opportunity and gift to discover new spiritual understanding, love, repentance and forgiveness with each other, our families, in time and eternity. By permission, I share two unusually spiritually direct experiences told by friends about Jesus Christ uniting families by healing even intergenerational conflict. Infinite and eternal, stronger than the cords of death, Jesus Christ's atonement can help bring peace to our past and hope to our future. When they joined the Church of Jesus Christ of Latter-day Saints, my friend and her husband joyfully learned family relationships need not be until death do you part. In the house of the Lord, families can be united eternally, sealed. But my friend did not want to be sealed to her father. Quote, "He was not a nice husband to my mother. He was not a nice dad to his children," she said. "My dad will have to wait. I do not have any desire to do his temple work and to be sealed with him in eternity." For a year, she fasted, prayed, spoke a lot with the Lord about her father. Finally, she was ready. Her father's temple work was completed. Later, she said, quote, "In my sleep, my dad appeared to me in a dream, all dressed in white. He had changed. He said, 'Look at me. I am all clean. Thank you for doing the work for me in the temple.' Her father added, 'Get up and go back to the temple. Your brother is waiting to be baptized.' My friend says, 'My ancestors and those that have passed on are eagerly waiting for their work to be done. As for me,' she says, 'the temple is a place of healing, learning, and acknowledging the atonement of Jesus Christ.'" End quote. second experience. Another friend researched diligently his family history. He wanted to identify his great-grandfather. Early one morning, my friend said he felt the spiritual presence of a man in his room. The man wanted to be found and known in his family. The man felt remorse for a mistake for which he had now repented. The man helped my friend realize my friend had no DNA connection with the person my friend thought was his great-grandfather. In other words, my friend said, I had discovered my great-grandfather and learned he was not the person our family records said was our great-grandfather. His family relationships clarified. My friend said, I feel at peace. I feel free. It makes all the difference to know who my family are. My friend muses, a bent branch does not mean a bad tree. How we come into this world is less important than who we are when we leave it. The Holy Scriptures and sacred experiences of personal healing and peace, including those alive in the spirit world, underscore five doctrinal principles. First, central in God's plan of redemption and happiness, Jesus Christ, through his atonement, promises to unite our spirit and body, never again to be divided, that we might receive a fullness of joy. Second, atonement, at one-ment in Christ, comes as we exercise faith and bring forth fruits into repentance. As in immortality, so in mortality. Temple ordinances do not of themselves change us or those in the spirit world, but these divine ordinances enable sanctifying covenants with the Lord, which can bring harmony with him and each other. Our joy becomes full as we feel Jesus Christ's grace and forgiveness for us. And as we offer the miracle of his grace and forgiveness to each other, the mercy we receive and the mercy we offer can help make life's injustices just. Third, God knows and loves us perfectly. God is not mocked, nor can he be deceived. With perfect mercy and justice, he encircles in his arms of safety the humble and penitent. In the Kirtland Temple, the prophet Joseph Smith saw in vision his brother Alvin saved in the celestial kingdom. The prophet Joseph marveled, since Alvin had died before receiving the saving ordinance of baptism. Comfortingly, the Lord explained why. The Lord will judge us according to our works, according to the desire of our hearts. Our souls bear record of our works and desires. Gratefully, we know the living and the dead who repent will be redeemed through obedience to the ordinances of the house of God in Christ's atonement. In the spirit world, even those in sin and transgression have opportunity to repent. In contrast, those who deliberately choose wickedness, who consciously procrastinate repentance, or in any premeditated or knowing way break the covenants, planning for easy repentance, will be judged by God and a bright recollection of all their guilt. We cannot knowingly sin on Saturday, then expect automatic forgiveness by partaking of the sacrament on Sunday. To missionaries or others who say following the Spirit means not having to obey mission standards or the commandments, please remember that obeying mission standards and the commandments invite the Spirit. We should none of us put off repentance. The blessings of repentance begin as we begin to repent. Fourth, the Lord gives us divine opportunity to become more like him as we offer proxy saving temple ordinances others need but cannot do for themselves. We become more complete and perfected as we become saviors on Mount Zion. As we serve others, the Holy Spirit of promise can ratify the ordinances and sanctify both giver and receiver. Both giver and receiver can make and deepen transforming covenants, over time receiving the blessings promised Abraham, Isaac, and Jacob. Finally, fifth, as the Golden Rule teaches, a sanctifying symmetry in repentance and forgiveness invites us to offer others that which we ourselves need and desire. Sometimes our willingness to forgive someone else enables both them and us to believe we can repent and be forgiven. Sometimes a willingness to repent and an ability to forgive come at different times. Our Savior is our mediator with God, but He also helps bring us to ourselves and each other as we come to Him. Especially when hurt and deep and pain are deep, repairing our relationships and healing our hearts is hard, perhaps impossible for us on our own. But heaven can give us strength and wisdom beyond our own to know when to hold on and how to let go. We're less alone when we realize we're not alone. Our Savior always understands. With our Savior's help, we can surrender our pride, our hurts, our sins to God. However we may feel as we begin, we become more whole as we trust Him to make our relationships whole. The Lord, who sees and understands perfectly, forgives whom He will. We, being imperfect, are to forgive all. As we come to our Savior, we focus less on ourselves. We judge less and forgive more. Trusting His merits, mercy, and grace can free us from contention, anger, abuse, abandonment, unfairness, and the physical and mental challenges that sometimes come with a physical body in a mortal world. Happy and forever do not mean that every relationship will be happy and forever. But 1,000 millennial years when Satan is bound may give us needed time and surprising ways to love, understand, and work things out as we prepare for eternity. We find heaven's sociality in each other. God's work and glory include bringing to pass happy and forever. Eternal life and exaltation are to know God in Jesus Christ, so through godly power, where they are, we shall be. Dear brothers and sisters, God our Heavenly Father and His beloved Son live. They offer peace, joy, and healing to every kindred and tongue, to each of us. The Lord's prophet is leading the way. Latter-day Revelation continues. May we draw closer to our Savior in the holy house of the Lord, and may He draw us closer to God and each other as we knit our hearts together in Christ-given compassion, truth, and mercy. In time and eternity, happy and forever. In Jesus Christ it is possible. In Jesus Christ it is true. I so witness. In His holy name, Jesus Christ. Amen.
6: That was Elder Garrett W. Gong's talk, Happy and Forever, from the Sunday morning session of the 192nd Semiannual General Conference of The Church of Jesus Christ of Latter-day Saints in October 2022. President Russell M. Nelson once said of General Conference, quote, "We have received important direction for the future. My prayer is that the Spirit has spoken to you directly about the things the Lord would have you do," end quote. We invite you to take a quick moment to write down what the Spirit is inviting you to do through this message today. We'd love to have you join us for our next episode. If you haven't already done so, be sure to subscribe to this podcast so it can be delivered directly to you each Tuesday and Friday. We are grateful to be a part of your General Conference study, and we look forward to being with you again soon.

0: Say what you want about nature versus nurture, but the conquer the world, get her done girl, type A part of my personality was born into me. My name is Jody Orgill Brown, and I grew up in the wooded hills outside of Washington, D.C. in Northern Virginia. By the time I was 4 years old, I was already social, outgoing, and even comfortable in front of a crowd. I even spoke at my preschool graduation. In first grade, my teacher would leave the room and leave me in charge at the head of the class, which is exactly the way that I liked it. A few years later, I ran for student body president and lost, but later ran again for secretary, and that time I won. In high school, I was voted most likely to become president of the United States. My parents had always told me I could be whatever I wanted to. All it took was to believe in myself, work hard, and trust and have faith in God. In college, I decided to try and do the four-year program in just 3 years, and I did. But I was surprised to find my husband along the way, because that had not been part of my plan, at least not at that point in time. And as much as Tolan and I are opposites in what seems like nearly every way, he is also my perfect match. We are so well-suited and stubborn, but we love each other and have made a wonderful life together. When our oldest son was born, I started working my nonprofit job from home, so I could love on my little ones and still have a job that would be a mental outlet for me and that would give me a little control over something in my life. By the time our fourth child was born, I was honestly living what I would deem to be my white picket fence life. Everything was the way I had envisioned from the time that I was a little girl. But then the dizzy spells started, and I had a hard time placing one foot in front of the other as I walked down the hall. Within a few short months, headaches ruled my life. And at Christmas, I couldn't even sit and wrap presents without taking a break to lay down on the floor to try and calm the nausea and hope the world would stop spinning around me. I went to the doctor over and over and over again. And by the time I finally laid in an MRI machine, we were so desperate for answers, I didn't think anything could faze me. When the radiology tech came and told me that there was a mass on my brain, my immediate reaction was, well, that makes perfect sense. I knew that something was wrong. Now they can fix it, and I can get back to my normal life. Little could I have imagined at that time what this journey would do to me and how it could take all of the strength from inside of me. But then, a few weeks later, as I sat in a neurosurgeon's office and looked eye to eye with the physician, he looked at me and said, "In the brain, it's all about location, location, location. And I'm sorry to say, but Mrs. Brown, your tumor is in a very bad location." It seemed the whole world started to crumble from around me. Everything I knew seemed to fall out of my control. A few weeks later, I woke up from my first brain surgery, and it seemed that my life had been excavated along with the tumor. They had been able to remove most of the tumor, but it left me with my face paralyzed. My head was shaven and covered in staples. Drool was dripping from my lip. My eye was big and wide open and unable to blink. I couldn't even smile or hold food in my mouth. And I had spinal fluid leaking from my nose and down the back of my throat. It didn't take long for me to realize that not all people are valued in the same way. A young man entered my hospital room and was there to clean and tidy up. But he looked at me and stopped when he saw me. And he gave me an "I feel sorry for you" look. Immediately, a phrase from the New Testament flashed into my mind, where Christ says, "Inasmuch as ye have done it unto the one of the least of these, my brethren, ye have done it unto me." The least of these. That was for the maimed and the blind, the cast out and the sick. When had I become one of the least of these? Not me. Not Jody, the conquer the world, get her done girl. I couldn't be one of the least of these. When did people stop seeing me and start seeing a body in a bed? My life was totally changed. I could no longer care for myself, my husband, or my small children. It seemed everything in my life was out of my control. That is when I learned that every interaction is an opportunity to change a life. And indeed, at that time, every interaction did change my life in one of two ways. Either it bolstered me and helped me find strength to keep fighting the battle, or left me feeling hopeless, helpless, and sometimes invisible. One day, a CNA entered my room. She did not tell me her name, only announced that she was there to bathe me. She helped me get onto a plastic mattress and wheeled me down the hall to a shower room. She shut the door in the shower room and proceeded to yank the gown from my body and drop them on the floor. Then she grabbed the shower hose and turned it on and started spraying me down with cold water. I felt all of my dignity and humanity spiraling down with the tears and the water droplets. It seemed every part of me was washing away with the water. I may as well have been a car in a car wash, a body in a bed, a name on a chart. Every interaction is an opportunity to change a life. And that interaction left me defeated, deflated, hopeless, and wanting to give up my fight. But 9 long days later, when I was still in the hospital and still fighting for my life, but finally starting to do a little bit better, I had decided that that was going to be the day that I was going to try once again to have a shower. And I had made this decision. I was gearing myself up and getting all of my energy ready for this. And then a young man walked into my room, walked across the room, and wrote his name, Lucas, on the whiteboard where it said CNA on shift. Lucas. Great. The one day I decide I'm going to take a shower and I have a male CNA. I quickly decided showers are overrated. My kids have proven that to me on more than one occasion. If I could just get my hair washed, I knew that that would give me some of the strength and energy I needed to get through another day in the hospital. So I asked Lucas, or Christy or Heather or one of the girls around on shift today, could they come in and help me wash my hair? And Lucas gave me a funny look. And he said, I can help you wash your hair. Great. Okay, we'll go for that. So I told him I would love that. He said he would come back a few minutes later. Sure enough, he showed up 30 minutes later, pulling a cart full of supplies. It reminded me more of a circus than anything having to do with bathing, but I trusted him. He came in and helped me scoot down to the bottom of the bed. And then he draped black plastic garbage bags all over the bed, up over the pillow, and cascading down into a garbage bin at the bottom, so that the water would waterfall over the bags and fall into the trash. Brilliant. He then scooted me back up to the head of the bed and told me to try and relax. I attempted to close my eyes and then waited for what I thought would be an awkward situation. But instead, he poured pitchers of warm water over my not luxurious locks, but the little tiny sprouts of new hairs I had growing back on my head. And he was very careful as he massaged the shampoo into my scalp, not to touch any of my scars or my staples or do anything that would compromise or cause me harm. He then proceeded to pour another pitcher of water over my head, and then started the process again, this time with the conditioner. The process that could have taken 5 minutes, Lucas spent 30 minutes kindly, tenderly, gently massaging strength and humanity back into me. His every action told me he did not see me as maimed or as cast out or as sick. He saw me as a whole person, but one who was hurting. By the time we finished, I felt like I'd had a day in the spa. Lucas held little status at the hospital, but he was a man who acted with great stature, and that was far more important. His every action emboldened me to continue the fight for my life and to work hard to be able to go home to my family. It even gave me the silent acceptance to begin to love myself and embrace my new life. And indeed, I would certainly need that strength in the days to come. After 3 craniotomies and multiple problems, surgeries, infections, shots, lumbar drains, and all sorts of side effects that kept me hospitalized for more than 35 days, I was finally able to go home and go back into the world. But I was not prepared for how the world would see me. They didn't see me as a survivor and as a conqueror. Many people saw me instead as a comedic figure. They saw me and laughed. Every soul is great in the sight of God. When Christ encouraged his disciples to love and serve the least of these, it was not an insult. It was an invitation to stop seeing imperfection and start seeing the divine individuals that we truly are. When we stop screaming at each other and start seeing each other, that is when we can embrace the imperfections that we have and live our lives to the fullest every day. No matter how dark the storms of life, always remember, behind the clouds, the sun still shines. There is a plan for you. Stand tall, look people in the eyes, and smile. You are beautiful and divine by design. Thank you.
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0: We welcome you again to our program, Past Impressions. I'm Brent Topp, the chair of the Department of Church History and Doctrine at Brigham Young University, and I've been asked to be your host of this program where we look at the people, places, events, and key issues associated with church history. We're honored today to have again as our guest Professor Robert L. Millett, Professor of Ancient Scripture at Brigham Young University, former Dean of the College of Religious Education, and a prominent author who has written much on the doctrines of the Restoration and on the prophet Joseph Smith. In our last episode, we talked a little bit about the revelations that were given in Nauvoo that we find in the Doctrine and Covenants. And Bob, in the last episode, I think it's important that we maybe bring our listeners that weren't able to listen to that last episode up to speed, that we talked about Joseph and as a mature revelator in the 1840s, and that it's not so much always just the dictating of revelations that we have in the 1830s, but that it's still mature and deep doctrine. And so we talked in our last episode about the revelations that we received that are in print form, that are in the Doctrine and Covenants, but there were more revelations being received, but they come in the form of sermons and letters and teachings and instructions. Why don't you talk about this idea of the maturing of the prophet Joseph Smith?
1: I think it's critical to appreciate that Joseph Smith is assuming a slightly different role. He doesn't seem to be dictating nearly as many revelations. He certainly doesn't seem to be using the Urim and Thummim to receive revelations like he did in New York and Pennsylvania, but it's almost a Nauvoo as if he's become a walking Urim and Thummim.
0: That's an interesting concept.
1: He stands and speaks and preaches and teaches, and his scribes, be it Wilford Woodruff or Willard Richards or William Clayton, are just writing like crazy and trying to get everything down. And so what you have is you have a mature prophet who is in the midst of his people, much like Moses was in the midst of his people, blessing lives on what we'd call very informal occasions, perhaps, where he speaks and those words are recorded and we now have them either, as we indicated last time in the Doctrine and Covenants, or we have them given in the history of the church.
0: Mm-hmm. Now, you shared with me, and I really think it's a wonderful statement of this expansive view of the prophet Joseph that even came in Liberty Jail. You had a wonderful statement of Joseph's view, even while he's in this terrible dungeon,
1: yeah,
0: that helps him to feel the depth of God's hand upon him and what he has for the Latter-day Saints. Why don't you share that with us?
1: You know, this is given from Liberty Jail. It's not something that most of us have heard. In a letter, the prophet wrote the following: "Hell may pour forth its rage like the burning lava of Mount Vesuvius."
0: And that's what he's in the midst of.
1: That is right. "Or of Etna, or of the most terrible of the burning mountains, and yet shall Mormonism stand. Water, fire, truth, and God are all realities." And then listen to this power: "Truth is Mormonism. God is the author of it. He is our shield. It is by him we received our birth. It is by his voice that we were called to a dispensation of his gospel in the beginning of the fullness of times. It was by him we received the Book of Mormon. And it is by him that we remain unto this day, and by him we shall remain, if it shall be for our glory. And in his almighty name, we are determined to endure tribulation as good soldiers unto the end." Mm-hmm. It's a powerful statement. I really think there's something remarkable that happens to Joseph in those dark months of seclusion, of pain, of frustration, the anxiety he must have felt for his people in Missouri, then later in Illinois, when he wants so desperately to be at their head, but all he can do is communicate by letter. Mm-hmm. And I think it as it so often does, it drives people to their spiritual extremity. And in this case, I think it brings about a major maturation of the prophet's soul so that when he comes out, he is a walking, talking, being of light.
2: That's a great explanation and description. And so as the prophet Joseph emerges onto the Illinois scene after coming out of Liberty Jail, with that spiritual maturity, we don't have a lot of revelations like we have in the Doctrine and Covenants from New York and Ohio, but we probably have more profound doctrinal teachings during that period in the form of sermons that we have recorded. How are they, what role do they play in the development of Latter-day Saint theology and the doctrinal teachings that we hold so dear today?
1: You know, President Hinckley was often asked about how he, as a prophet, because President Hinckley so often opened himself to the media, mm-hmm. to the press, they would occasionally say, "You're a prophet. What does that mean? Do you receive revelations? What is it like?" And you recall that he often referred to the experience of Elijah and the still small voice. But on more than one occasion, he said something like this. He said, "You know, we have a great backlog of revelations, mm-hmm. most of which were received," he said, "by the prophet Joseph Smith, and represent," he went on to say, "a kind of foundation upon which we build and the basis for which we make many of our decisions." I think it's important, Brent, first to remember that Joseph Smith was a prophet, but he was more than a prophet. He was a prophet's prophet. Mm-hmm. As a dispensation head, he becomes what I've often called the preeminent prophetic revealer of Christ and the plan of salvation, so that it's appropriate in a testimony meeting for somebody to stand and bear testimony of Christ in one breath and bear testimony of Joseph Smith, the preeminent revealer of Christ, mm-hmm. almost in the same breath, because to bear testimony of Joseph Smith is to bear testimony of Christ.
2: We probably have no more rich period of teaching of the saints than what Joseph does in Nauvoo, in formal settings and less formal settings. Why don't we talk about some of your favorite, or what you would consider to be the most significant of those doctrinal discourses that Joseph gave in Nauvoo?
1: You know, to begin, Brent, I'm looking at the history of the church about October 1840. There's just something called Remarks on Priesthood, and Joseph stands and speaks on this. Now, keep in mind, putting this in context, October 1840, he had given his first remarks on baptism for the dead on the 15th of August, 1840, and now it's just a short time after that, and Joseph's talking about such things as the priesthood as a great channel of revelation. Notice we get this line, which I don't suppose there's been a general conference that I haven't heard this quoted for a long time. The brethren quote this so often. "It is the grand head and holds the highest authority which pertains to the priesthood and the keys of the kingdom of God in all ages. It is the channel through which all knowledge, doctrine, the plan of salvation, and every important matter is revealed from heaven." And he goes on and talks about it being from the foundations of the world. He talks about Adam as the first man, the Ancient of Days, but he also talks about Adam holding the keys of all the dispensations. Mm-hmm. He begins to, in other words, during this particular sermon, he sets up some principles of priesthood government that guide us today in knowing some things about, not only about our day, but about the past. It was Joseph McConkie that got me thinking about something years ago. He said, "Joseph Smith may well have revealed more about the past than he has about the present or the future." Hmm. And I think that's right. Mm-hmm. I think when I look at it, there's so many things we come to know about the past. And knowing those things, we can understand how things operated then and how they ought to operate now. Mm-hmm. If a person says, for example, "Well, I'm not sure that we don't have any evidence that Nephi was baptized." Well, he was a prophet, mm-hmm. and Joseph Smith said all the prophets had the Melchizedek priesthood, and I would suppose the Lord would want you baptized before you get the mm-hmm. Melchizedek priesthood. Mm-hmm. And now, how do we know that? Because of the sermons the prophet gave on the order of priesthood government. It's during the same section that he talks about, and I love this, the ordinances being forever the same.
2: Mm-hmm.
1: You know, that Adam participated in them, that Abel participated in them, that Paul participated in them, and their antiquity is significant. And in contradistinction to what other Christian groups might feel, the Lord has revealed that they're to be performed in a certain way.
2: Mm-hmm.
1: Something like baptism is not to be altered.
2: And so the church, the covenants, the principles have been the same and are based on those eternal laws and eternal principles.
1: Yep.
2: Let's talk about other sermons that jump out at you from this Nauvoo period as well.
1: Joseph begins to talk more and more and more about baptism for the dead. Let me read you a few words from him. He says, "I presume the doctrine of baptism for the dead has before this, reached your ears and may have raised some inquiries in your minds respecting the same." He goes on to say, "I first mentioned this doctrine in public when preaching the funeral sermon of Brother Seymour Brunson." That was back on that 15 August 1840. And so he talks about baptism for the dead. Moving again into October 1840, he talks about different degrees of the Melchizedek priesthood. This is where he says, for example, all priesthood is Melchizedek, but there are different portions or degrees of it. That portion which brought Moses to speak with God face to face was taken away, but that which brought the ministry of angels remained. And then he says, all the prophets had the Melchizedek priesthood and were ordained by God himself. You see, Brent, that says something about, let's take the days of Lehi. Here you have Jerusalem under siege to the Babylonians. Now, what is Lehi's relationship to the prophets and the community? I mean, he has contemporaries like Jeremiah, probably Ezekiel and Daniel, Habakkuk, Zephaniah. And the question is, do we suppose they're just sort of out there on their own preaching, prophesying, etc.? Knowing what we know about how God operates and that his house is a house of order, all revealed by Joseph Smith, we would suppose that there was someone who held keys and that somebody's in charge and that Lehi would have answered to someone, at least until he left on his journey to the New World. And so these kinds of things Joseph begins to unfold.
2: Today on Past Impressions, we're talking with Professor Robert L. Millett of Brigham Young University about some of the great doctrinal discourses and sermons given by the prophet Joseph Smith in Nauvoo. We talked about funeral sermons particularly, where we have some of the choicest doctrinal teachings. We mentioned Seymour Brunson and the concept of baptism for the dead and great discussions about priesthood. Let's talk about some of these others. Perhaps James Adams is an example of great doctrine that comes out of a funeral.
1: Yeah, that is one of my favorites, Brent. Again, we're in October of 1843 here, and the prophet in that sermon, he says this, he said, "All men know they must die, and it is important that we should understand the reasons and causes of our exposure to the vicissitudes of life and death and the designs and purposes of God in our coming into the world, our sufferings here, and our departure hence. It is but reasonable to suppose that God would reveal something in reference to the matter." And he goes on and says it's something we ought to study as much as anything else.
2: He says day and night we ought to study it. Yeah.
1: And it's in this sermon that the prophet says, if a man could gaze into heaven 5 minutes, he would know more than you would by reading all that's ever been written on the subject of life after death. And again, there was a cute story that I heard back in Louisiana. A teacher that I knew had read this sermon, and he came to class that next Sunday, and he read that to them, and he said, "So, brothers and sisters, I'm going to ask you to go out into your backyards each night and look up into the sky, and I promise you, you're going to learn more from that than..." Well, that I suppose that's a valuable meditative experience, but Joseph's...
2: That's not quite what Joseph
1: not
2: had
1: quite.
2: In mind.
1: I think he's saying, you penetrate the veil, and you're going to learn a whole bunch faster.
2: Yeah.
1: But it's in this great sermon that that Joseph begins talking about angels and spirits. Something like this: "Spirits can only be revealed in flaming fire and glory, angels have advanced further, mm-hmm. meaning they're resurrected.
2: And the spirits of just men are not far from us.
1: Well, here's the line. Brother Adams has gone to open up a more effectual door for the dead. The spirits of the just are exalted to a greater and more glorious work. Hence, they are blessed in their departure to the world of spirits. Enveloped in flaming fire, they are not far from us, and know and understand our thoughts, feelings, and motions. And this part is a little haunting, and are often pained therewith.
2: Mm. Yeah.
1: So I think this is a terrific sermon. You know, we only have in the history of the church a portion of it, but it must have been a remarkable one. I was thinking of another one, Brent, if I may jump back and
2: sure.
1: forth.
2: Mm-hmm.
1: I was thinking of one where he talked about the death of a child.
2: Yeah, that's. I've been thinking the same thing.
1: I was thinking that as he gives to us what is just, like silver and gold doctrinally, he says, as concerning the resurrection, I will merely say that all men will come from the grave as they lie down.
2: Mm-hmm.
1: Whether old or young, they will not be added unto their stature one cubit, neither taken from it. And notice this, all will be raised by the power of God, having spirit in their bodies and not blood. Children will be enthroned in the presence of God and the Lamb with bodies of the same stature that they had on earth, having been redeemed by the blood of the Lamb. They will there enjoy the fullness of that light, glory, and intelligence which is prepared in the celestial kingdom.
2: Mm-hmm.
1: Setting forth the idea that as Joseph did on more than one occasion, that faithful parents may raise a child that's been lost who died before the time of accountability.
2: Yeah. And in funeral sermons of children, he would also comment about the little children that are taken before their time were more pure.
1: That's right.
2: And more pure. And so oftentimes the quotes that we hear that teach the great comforting doctrines of the restoration were actually given to real people suffering losses in their own lives during these novels.

0: if so much depended upon it.
1: And so discourses that address temple matters as well, we see coming out of those Nauvoo period as well.
0: That is right. I mean, I was thinking, for example, the prophet's statement about why God builds temples, has temples built to begin with. You know, he says that we build them. How did he put it? He said the main object was to build unto the Lord a house whereby he could reveal unto his people the ordinances of his house and the glories of his kingdom and teach the people the way of salvation. For there are certain ordinances and principles that when they are taught and practiced must be done in a place or house built for that purpose. It's his concept that the final phase, the final stage of gathering is gathering to the house of the Lord.
1: Yeah.
0: And so he begins now to put things in place. He begins with that first vision experience, and now as he's moving toward his death, he's placing the temple in its proper order and putting the saints in a way that they can go to the temple and complete the final phase of gathering.
1: That leads us naturally to probably the most famous of all of his sermons, and that's what is called the King Follett Discourse or the King Follett Sermon. Why don't you give us a little of the history of how this doctrinal sermon comes about, and then also what is really new in this great doctrinal discourse, and what is building upon that which had already been received in the years previous?
0: I think we'd understand that Brother King Follett, a member of the Nauvoo community, had been killed while he was digging a well, and the prophet takes occasion to pay tribute to him on April 7th, 1844. It's a time where many, many saints came. It's hard to tell how many were there. Some have estimated around perhaps 9,000-10,000 people. It's worth noting that this sermon, we're told in a number of journals, that it took about 2 hours to deliver.
1: Hmm.
0: Now, you and I can read it in the history of the church, I think, in about 30 or 40 minutes.
1: Hmm.
0: So clearly, we don't have the whole story here. We don't have everything. Some things are just not contained in the accounts that were written down by Wilford Woodruff and James Mulholland and Willard Richards and William Clayton, and so forth. And so it's a special occasion. The prophet seems to be, in a sense, at his best. But it's a little different than if you try to compare this with a sermon at a general conference today. Mm-hmm. There's quite mm-hmm. a difference. This is, in a sense, a little bit more playful. Joseph is being kind of playful with the critics of the church, the enemies of the church, kind of taking on the academically learned ones and saying to them, God has revealed some things to me he hasn't revealed to you.
1: Mm-hmm.
0: And so forth. So it's a little different than what you'd call a typical sermon today. But it is a powerful one, and it sets forth some things that many, many people outside the church use as the grand denunciation of Mormonism. They'll just say, okay, if you need one thing, King Follett Discourse.
1: Mm-hmm.
0: And so talking about what's here becomes important. Joseph begins by just saying, what kind of a person is God? And I think one of the great one-liners in this whole sermon is, if men do not comprehend the character of God, they do not comprehend mm-hmm. themselves. That's a magnificent piece of writing. If we don't know what God's like, we'll never completely know what we're like. And that's why the doctrine of man's existence and God's existence are so very eternally linked.
1: Mm-hmm. You know, certainly that introduction links us back to section 93, where the Lord tells us that he's giving us this revelation that we might know who we worship and why we worship.
0: And what we worship.
1: Yeah, and so this whole concept of we cannot truly worship God without understanding the nature of God as well.
0: Yeah. Joseph begins to ask questions such as, who is God? What do we know about him? He says, God himself was once as we are now, and is an exalted man, and sits enthroned in yonder heavens. Now, perhaps we'll talk about that in a few moments as far as what we know and what we don't know, but let's just say that Clearly, Joseph Smith and the saints knew by now that God was a man, an exalted glory.

0: qualified man. He's, as we have it in the book of Moses, in the JST, a man of holiness. So that idea is not new. But he goes on to talk about God dwelling on an earth before. The fact is, beyond this King Follett discourse, I don't know that we know anything beyond that. I don't know what is it that we could know beyond that about God's mortal existence.
1: Yeah. And you know, I'm not sure that's exactly what Joseph is trying to say to us anyway. Now this is just my opinion, but I really think that we need to read that in the broader context of other things where he's teaching the eternal nature of the plan of salvation.
0: And trying to say he is not just a formless essence out there, a congeries of laws. No, this is a person who has form and substance and is a being. And I think that is what made Mormonism so very distinctive and still does.
1: And I think he's saying that if we as mortals want to have salvation and become like unto God, then we abide by the same principles that God abides, and that we are going to live by those laws that are from eternity to all eternity.
0: Right. The prophet takes the first line of the Hebrew Bible, Bereshit bara Elohim. God, in the beginning, God created. And he plays upon that. He had learned some Hebrew in the school of the prophets, and as had a number of the brethren. And it seems to me, Brent, that what Joseph is doing here is not teaching us Hebrew. Mm-hmm. He's teaching us doctrine, and he's trying to say, almost like the rabbis used to do with Scripture, mm-hmm. a kind of a doctrinal midrash, mm-hmm. where he's saying, "Why, look, isn't it fascinating that the word Rosh is used, head, the head of the gods brought forth the gods and so forth, the council of the gods, mm-hmm. as we call them. In the beginning, the head of the gods called a council of the gods, and they came together and concocted a plan to create the world and people it." And he goes on and talks about, and I think this is a very important contribution of this discourse, the meaning of the word create, and that it means to form, not to make of nothing. Mm-hmm. In other words, this is a denunciation of the Platonic Christian belief of ex nihilo creation, that God created everything out of nothing. Mm-hmm. We know that had been around, that idea, among the saints as early as section 93.
1: Correct.
0: So mm-hmm. when the Lord essentially teaches that the elements are eternal.
1: Mm-hmm.
0: And they're there, they've been there forever. And so the prophet then goes on in a beautiful section to talk about the immortal spirit, that the mind of man is immortal and that it had no beginning.
1: Mm-hmm.
0: Again, that harks back to section 93. We've mm-hmm. been told that intelligence had no beginning and will have no end. We say that God himself is a self-existent being. Who told you so? It is correct enough, but how did you get it into your heads? Who told you that man did not exist in like manner upon the same principles? I think that's one of the great contributions of this sermon. The relationship of man to God, and that God can give revelation to the spirit of man, independent, as it were, of the physical body, mm-hmm. as though man didn't have a body at all. It's in the midst of this that the prophet goes back to
1: which is not new doctrine either.
0: Nope.
1: We go back clear back to even before the church is organized, section 8, the spirit of revelation.
0: That's right.
1: The Lord tells us that. So.
0: He's just telling us more about it. Mm-hmm. The greatest responsibility we have is to save our dead. Mm-hmm. And so in the midst of all this, he talks more about baptism for the dead, talks about the unpardonable sin, about the fact that some people who have received a terrific amount of light and understanding, how does he say? He says, what must a man do to commit the unpardonable sin? He must see that the sun is shining and say that it does not shine. He has to know God and then sin against him. So we're talking about a tremendous amount of light and knowledge.
1: Yeah, fight against him.
0: And then deny and defy. Mm-hmm. Deny and defy. I suppose, Brent, that the most significant thing Joseph talks about for our purposes is to affirm what had been taught earlier, that man and woman can, through the atonement, through the powers of the priesthood, come eventually to be as God, that man has the capacity to grow in spiritual graces and spiritual gifts, to come to gain the character the qualities, the attributes of God, we will never take over God's position. We will never oust or unseat our Heavenly Father or His Son. Mm-hmm. And I think that is just, I mean, we have no indication in anything in Mormonism, any of our literature, that we'll ever worship anybody but the gods we worship now.
1: Why don't you address what President Hinckley said about some of the controversy or the questions concerning this sermon and what some of our critics say about this?
0: So I recall President Hinckley was asked about man becoming his God, and his comment was, and about God being man. And President Hinckley's comment more than once was, with the media, was, you know, I'm aware of that sermon. I'm aware of the circumstances under which it was given. I think I understand the setting. But, you know, he said, I haven't heard that talked about and discoursed on in a long time. And I don't know a great deal about those subjects. And I don't know anybody who does.
1: Interesting.
0: And I don't think that's a way of dodging media as much as it is saying, we're aware of a concept that's taught in our scriptures and, frankly, that's taught in the New Testament, that man can become like God. Mm. Beyond that, beyond what the revelations have taught us, we just don't know. And so I see this as one of the great, great illustrations of the prophet feeling free in Nauvoo to just stretch his mind and stretch his soul and say to the saints, come, look, let's gaze upon the scenes of eternity. And what are the eternal human possibilities?
1: Yeah. You know, I just think we ought to close this episode by also saying that the discourses not only give us great doctrinal insight, but they also give us the notion or the confirm our testimony of Joseph Smith as a revealer. When in that great discourse, the King Follett, where he talks to the saints and he says, what manner of man is God? Have you seen him? Have you heard him? I always love that, is it's a way of saying, I have.
0: I have.
1: I have. And, you know, as we close, as we've talked about these doctrinal discourses, I think it's good for our listeners to know that almost all of them, but, you know, the vast majority of any statement that we hear of attributed to the prophet Joseph Smith on great doctrinal matters, the great majority of those were given in Nauvoo.
0: Yeah.
1: And Nauvoo was a period of great doctrinal foundation
0: Church. It's the foundation of our doctrine today.
1: Thank you, Dr. Robert L. Millett. And we hope that you will listen to future episodes of Past Impressions, where we study the history of the Church of Jesus Christ of Latter-day Saints. 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
4: Chapter 34, Go and See. Emmy Cheap was not used to small-town life. Having grown up in a bustling European city, she was at first unimpressed by her new home in Raymond, Alberta, Canada. The town had a few stores, a sugar factory, dirt roads, and no sidewalk. As she looked it over, she thought, "Did I leave all that was ever dear to me for this?" Her hosts, Heber and Valeria Allen, did all they could to make her feel welcome. She had her own bedroom on the upper level of their spacious home, and Heber gave her a job at his store, the Raymond Mercantile. Emmy knew he did not need her help, but the job let her pay back the money he and Valeria had spent on her emigration. The Allens were just one of many Latter-day Saint families in Canada helping church members in Europe. Recently, the Allens' stake had sent 15,000 bags of cracked wheat to the German saints. Several weeks after settling in Raymond, Emmy received a letter from Glenn Collette, a former missionary in the Swiss-Austrian mission. She had first met Glenn while they were serving together in Switzerland, and they had quickly developed feelings for one another. At the time, though, they had remained focused on their missions. Glenn now lived in Idaho Falls in the United States, more than 500 miles south of Raymond, but he wanted to know if he could visit Emmy during Christmas. The Allens were not keen on the young man coming all that way to visit Emmy, but they agreed to it, and he spent the holiday with the family. Emmy enjoyed seeing Glenn again, and after he returned to Idaho, they wrote each other nearly every day and talked on the telephone every Saturday night. On Valentine's Day, Glenn proposed to Emmy over the phone, and she accepted. A few days later, she started to worry that they needed more time to get to know each other. She knew he was a good man who had been a hard-working missionary. He also had many friends and seemed to like children. But was it wise to marry a man she had dated mostly over the phone? Glenn's letters were reassuring, and they helped her become better acquainted with him. "I love you with my whole being," he told her in one letter. "Whatever the future may hold for me, if I have you to share it with me, happiness and joy shall be my lot." On May 24, 1949, 6 months after Emmy arrived in Canada, she and Glenn said a prayer before traveling to the Cardston Temple together. Glenn was nervous and forgot the marriage license, delaying them a little, and Emmy, for her part, was missing her parents in Austria. Yet she knew they were thinking of her and that they understood the importance of the covenants she was making that day. Later, as she and Glenn knelt across the altar in the ceiling room, Emmy was full of gratitude. Moving to Western Canada had given her a chance to be near a temple and attend it with someone she loved. Without the restored gospel and their commitment to its teachings, she and Glenn would have never found each other. After a honeymoon in a nearby national park, Glenn returned to Idaho Falls, while Emmy remained in Raymond to wait for approval to emigrate to the United States. One evening, about a month after her marriage, she had the chance to attend the temple with a group of missionaries. "When I go through the temple this evening, I will think of you constantly," she told Glenn in a letter. She looked forward to the day when they would return to the house of the Lord together. "Until then," she wrote, "know that I thank you, that I love you." Around this time in Nagoya, Japan, 29-year-old Toshiko Yanagida was afraid for her life. She had just suffered a miscarriage, and afterward, her doctor had found a tumor and needed to operate. Since medical equipment was still scarce in Japan after the Second World War, the procedure was dangerous. Unsure if she would survive, Toshiko worried about her sons, 3-year-old Takao and 5-year-old Masashi. She wanted them to have faith in God, but she and her husband Tokichi had never taught them about spiritual things. Even though Toshiko was not especially religious, she believed in a higher power watching over her. Growing up, she had gone to a Protestant school and studied Shinto and Buddhism, the two most common religions in Japan. She also remembered attending a meeting of The Church of Jesus Christ of Latter-day Saints once with her father, Tomigoro Takagi, who had joined the church in 1915. Her father did not often speak about his faith, however, because Toshiko's grandparents, who had lived with the family at the time, disapproved of the church. And after the Japanese mission closed in 1924, when Toshiko was 5 years old, Tomigoro had rarely had a chance to meet with other saints. Toshiko's surgery was a success, and when she was strong enough to travel, she went to her parents' home near Tokyo and talked to her father about religion. "I want to go to some church," she told him. Tomigoro encouraged her to attend a Latter-day Saint service. He himself had begun attending church meetings again. After the war, church leaders in Salt Lake City had reached out to Japanese saints, sending them much-needed shipments of food and clothing. The service member groups also continued to provide opportunities for Japanese church members to meet with American Latter-day Saint soldiers. In 1948, the success of these meetings prompted the First Presidency to once again send missionaries to the Japanese mainland. In fact, Tomigoro knew a missionary named Ted Price who was serving in Narumi, 2 hours from Toshiko's home. "Go and see," he said. "If you tell Elder Price you are the daughter of Tomigoro Takagi, it will make his day." Toshiko was a little skeptical of her father's church. She did not know anything about its teachings and did not like the name Mormon. But one Sunday, a few months after her surgery, she traveled to a small meeting hall along a hillside in Narumi. Arriving late, she found Elder Price teaching a large group of people about the Book of Mormon. As she listened to their discussion, she began to think differently about the church. She believed what she heard, and it gave her hope. When the meeting ended, she met Elder Price and his companion, Danny Nelson. She liked both young men and looked forward to hearing them speak again. Attending church in Narumi would be difficult, though, since traveling to and from the meeting took so much time, and her husband was not likely to go with her. Sunday was his only day off from work, and he refused to take part in any religion. But what she heard that day had kindled her faith in the restored gospel. "If I want to give my boys the same, my husband must change," she told herself. "So how can I do that?" While Toshiko Yanagida pondered the future of her family, Primary General President Adele Cannon Howells was looking for a way to help little children learn about the Book of Mormon. For many years, general conference talks and church lesson materials referenced the book only occasionally. Primary lessons also tended to emphasize Bible stories and the values the saints shared with other Christian religions. Lately, however, church leaders and teachers had begun using the Book of Mormon more and more, and some saints wanted the primary to revise its lessons to make better use of the Book of Mormon and other unique Latter-day Saint teachings. Knowing pictures could be a powerful tool for teaching the gospel, Adele wrote to Apostle Spencer W. Kimball and several church organizations about producing an illustrated Book of Mormon storybook for children. "Your proposition is very interesting," Elder Kimball responded, but he worried that the project would be too expensive. Adele was not ready to give up on the idea yet. Since her call as Primary General President in 1943, she had carried out several ambitious projects, including two innovative children's programs. The first, Children's Friend of the Air, was a 15-minute radio show based on stories from the primary's official magazine. The second was Junior Council, a weekly television program that debuted in 1948. The same year the church televised General Conference for the first time. Junior Council featured a panel of children who responded to a series of questions submitted by readers of the Children's Friend and by a live studio audience. For many years, Adele had also worked on plans to construct a new children's hospital in Salt Lake City. The primary had been operating a hospital in the city since 1922, but the institution now needed larger, updated facilities. Church leaders broke ground for the new hospital in April 1949 on a hilltop overlooking the Salt Lake Valley. To raise the necessary funds and to help primary children feel involved in the building's construction, Adele devised a buy-a-brick program. For every 10 cents a child donated, she or he could claim one brick in the hospital's walls. As Adele thought more about illustrating the Book of Mormon, she considered the possibility of commissioning a series of beautiful paintings for the 50th anniversary of the Children's Friend. Since the anniversary was in 1952, only 3 years away, she needed to find the right artist quickly for the paintings to be finished in time. Several Latter-day Saint artists had illustrated scenes from the Book of Mormon before. Decades earlier, George Reynolds, a secretary to the First Presidency, published a Book of Mormon storybook with high-quality illustrations by local artists. A short time later, he published a number of articles about the life of Nephi, illustrated by Danish artist C.C.A. Christensen. More recently, illustrator Phil Dalby had begun drawing a series of dramatic Book of Mormon comic strips for the Deseret News. And Minerva Tykert, who had studied at some of the best art schools in the United States, had started an ambitious series of Book of Mormon paintings shortly after completing murals for an ordinance room in the Manti Temple. Minerva wanted her paintings to bring the Book of Mormon to life, and many of them featured brightly colored scenes of the women who often went unnamed in the work of Scripture. As Adele searched for an artist, she learned about the work of Arnold Freeberg, a 36-year-old Latter-day Saint illustrator who had recently moved to Utah. One of his religious paintings impressed her. It depicted Richard Ballantyne, the founder of the Sunday School, sitting in front of a crackling fire, leaning forward as he taught a group of raptly attentive children. The details in the painting were meticulous, from the wood grain of the plank floor to the firelight shining on the children's faces. After further investigation, Adele decided that Arnold would be the perfect choice. He was undoubtedly talented, and he was clearly passionate about creating religious paintings. Although his commission would be expensive, Adele had the means to help pay for the paintings herself, if necessary. Convinced the project would be of great value, she described the primary board's efforts in her diary, hoping their dream would become a reality. "May the Lord help us," she wrote. Back in Japan, Toshiko Yanagida was attending every church meeting she could. On Sunday mornings, she traveled to Narumi for Sunday school. The class was taught by Tatsui Sato, a former Protestant who had been baptized with his wife Chiyo about a year after the war ended. Toshiko then attended sacrament meeting in the evening in another part of town. The branch held MIA meetings on Mondays for anyone who wanted to study the scriptures and play games, and soon she was attending those as well. After her operation, Toshiko had felt physically, emotionally, and financially drained. Being with the saints lifted her spirits and gave her a new purpose in life. Her husband, Tokichi, was not happy about her long absences. When she began leaving home more often, sometimes on short notice, he demanded that she choose between her home and her faith. "If you want to go to church that much, let's divide the children up between us," he said. "I'll take our eldest son and you can take the younger one, and you can just leave this house." Toshiko had started going to church for the sake of her sons, so she was not about to let it break up her family. But she did not want to return to her old life either. Instead, she decided to work harder at home to show Tokichi that she could devote herself to the church without damaging their family. "Please let me keep doing this just a little longer," she pleaded with him. And both day and night she prayed that he too would come to church and share in her faith. One day, Toshiko invited Elder Price and Elder Nelson to her son Takao's birthday party. The missionaries were happy to come despite the distance and arrived with a gift of candy for Takao. At the party, Elder Nelson sat next to Tokichi and talked to him about the church and missionary work. He explained that he and Elder Price paid for their missions themselves and received no money from the church. The elders also testified of the restored gospel and what it could mean for the family. After the meal, they all played games together, and the young men prayed with the Yanagidas before returning to Narumi. "These missionaries are different," Tokichi told Toshiko later. He disliked priests who took money for their services, so he was impressed that the missionaries were willing to sacrifice so much to serve God. "They are wonderful men," he said. 2 months later, in August 1949, Toshiko decided to be baptized. She traveled 8 hours to Tokyo so her father could be present. Elder Price performed the baptism, and the mission president, Edward Clissold, confirmed her. Toshiko was overjoyed to finally be a member of the church, and she could see that her father was happy too. Not long after the baptism, Tokichi had to go to Tokyo for business, so Toshiko suggested he visit the mission office and say hello to Elder Nelson, who had recently been transferred there. "If I have time," was all Tokichi said. With no telephone in their home, Toshiko had to wait 3 days for her husband to return with news about his trip. She wanted to know right away if he had gone to the mission home. "Did you see Nelson?" she asked. "Yes," Tokichi said. "I was baptized by him, and the person named Elder Goya laid his hands on my head." Toshiko did not know Kujin Goya, who was one of several Japanese-American missionaries from Hawaii who had been called to serve in Japan. Toshiko was astonished. Tokichi had never once gone to church with her in Narumi, but somehow the Lord had led him to be baptized. "Banzai," she thought. "Yes." After Tokichi was baptized, he and Toshiko decided to attend church with the Satos at an American service members group on a military base near their home in Nagoya. Toshiko was happy that her family could now attend church together, but their meetings were in English. Although Tatsui knew English well and could translate for the Yanagidas, Toshiko wished her family could learn about the gospel in their own language. Before long, she wrote a letter to the new mission president, Vinil Moss, asking if Japanese meetings could be held in Nagoya. On November 6, 1949, Paul Bang baptized his 8-year-old daughter, Sandra. It had been 22 years since Paul's baptism in the nearby Ohio River. During that time, he had watched the Cincinnati branch grow into one of the strongest Latter-day Saint congregations in that region of the United States. Now he and his wife Connie were passing on the legacy of faith they inherited to Sandra and her younger siblings. Around 100 saints met each week in Cincinnati for sacrament meeting. When constructing a new meeting house during the war proved impossible, the branch had purchased a former Jewish synagogue, and with the help of branch president Alvin Gillum's construction company, renovated it inside and out. The saints had also hired an art student to paint a mural of the Savior on the wall behind the pulpit. The new chapel gave the branch plenty of space to grow. After the war, many young branch members, especially those with strong family ties to the area, had chosen to stay in Cincinnati, start families, and serve in the church. For a time, Paul had been a counselor in the branch presidency, and he was now on the district high council with his father, Christian Bang. Connie, meanwhile, led the Gleaner girls in the branch's YWMIA. The size of the Cincinnati branch, as well as the experience of its members, allowed it to support smaller branches in the area. Every Sunday, families from Cincinnati drove to Georgetown, a village 40 miles to the east, to support a small group of saints there. As strong as the Cincinnati branch was, its members remained divided over racial segregation. Len and Mary Hope, the only African-American couple in the branch, continued to hold monthly meetings in their home because some branch members still did not want them attending regular church services. The gatherings had grown to as many as 30 people, including the Bangs and their extended family. Mary never knew how many people would come, but she always seemed to prepare enough food for everyone. Len conducted the meetings and chose the hymns. One of his favorites was, "We Thank Thee, O God, for a Prophet." Sometimes Len's friends criticized him for belonging to a church where he could not hold the priesthood or attend services. But he and Mary remained true to their faith. Their friends in the branch watched out for them, providing priesthood blessings for family members, and helping with home repairs and improvements. When one of the Hope's African-American friends, Mary Louise Cates, accepted the gospel, Paul baptized her. A few years later, a member of the branch gave the Hope's granddaughter a baby blessing. Not long after Sandra Bang's baptism, the district presidency called Paul to serve as president of a small branch in Hamilton, a city north of Cincinnati. A short time later, Connie was called to be the Cincinnati Branch Relief Society secretary. Her patriarchal blessing had urged her to be a willing worker in the kingdom of God, and she and Paul had tried to be just that. All along the way, they had seen the Lord's blessings. Through the patriarch, the Lord had also promised Connie that her father, George Taylor, would share in the joy of the gospel. For many years,

0: Connie had no reason to think her father would ever embrace the church. Then, after the war, cancer attacked his already failing body. He began attending church with Connie's mother, Adeline, worshiping with the saints until his death in 1947. After he died, George appeared to Adeline in a dream. He looked sickly and downhearted, and he still walked with the limp he had carried for years. The dream confused Adeline, and she asked a church leader what it meant. He told her that George wanted his temple work done. So Adeline traveled to Utah to receive her temple blessings and arrange for George to receive his. She was sealed to him by proxy on September 28, 1949, in the Salt Lake Temple. Sometime after that, George came again to her in a dream. This time he was happy and healthy, free of the maladies that had hampered him in life. He took her in his arms and they danced.
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4: In the closing session of the April 1979 General Conference, President Spencer W. Kimball gave church members, individually and collectively, some major challenges, each of which involve our getting off our present plateaus of performance. Some very common plateaus are the plateaus in our relationships with each other. We can be so much more genuinely and regularly helpful to each other than we usually are. Latter-day Saints should actually be concerned more about the quality of their human relationships than are others, because we understand that we are going to be together with others, not only the rest of our lives, but everlastingly. Clearly, therefore, ours are not fleeting relationships. Even when the press of daily life and hurried handshakes and fleeting smiles would suggest otherwise, we do not know any mere mortals. This is true of family life, of friendships, of collegial associations at work, in neighborhoods, and in the church. Our capacity to grow and to assist each other depends very much upon our being willing to communicate. Communication includes proper measures of counsel, correction, and commendation. Since we depend upon each other to supply these ingredients in our lives, our insensitivity in communicating can be far more damaging than we realize. When we pass by others and notice them not, a degree of deprivation occurs. One of the ways, therefore, we will be proved herewith is our determination as to whether or not we love others enough to give and to receive such vital communications. We may quickly say that communicating thusly with those close to us is difficult. Indeed it is. But with whom else is it really possible? Are not the people proximate to us our tiny portion of humanity, given to us by God as our social stewardship? We can scarcely attain that attribute of sainthood, being full of love, unless we are willing to communicate by giving and receiving appropriate counsel, correction, and commendation. True, some disciples have been offended by counsel and correction, but many more are significantly aided thereby. It is safe to say that many of our sins of omission are those that occur in the realm of communications that are needed but were not given. Yes, one of the great challenges of life is for us not to give justifiable offense nor to be offended. This can be more easily avoided if our brotherhood and sisterhood are real, and if we're willing to communicate, including the difficult giving and receiving of counsel, correction, and commendation. Helping relationships always involves some weighty communications. The true Christian is a communicator. To make an effort to so minister one to another often takes us out of our way, and perhaps even out of organizational channels. And likewise, a Levite, when he was at the place, came and looked on him, and passed by on the other side. But a certain Samaritan, as he journeyed, came where he was, and when he saw him, he had compassion on him. It is so easy to pass by, especially when we're busy and when we are on the equivalent of the other side of the street. We are busy being busy. We are often actually less generous with our time than with our money. We keep forgetting where our time comes from. Further, it is clear that in our daily labors, in our families, and in our church associations, is a significant share of the clinical material that God has given us to practice on. This means we will experience at each other's hands some pain, some lack of finesse, and certainly some genuine mistakes. In fact, as we see each other developing and growing, as well as sometimes when we are not at our best, we are privy to an intimate and precious thing. Sometimes we must step forward uninvited to aid growth and to prevent further problems. A discerning Jethro volunteered counsel to Moses, counsel that was as direct as it was caring. And Moses' father-in-law said unto him, "The thing that thou doest is not good. Thou wilt surely wear away, both thou and this people that is with thee. For this thing is too heavy for thee. Thou art not able to perform it thyself alone." However, we must measure our communications carefully, especially when these involve the self-image of another. Weighing what we impose on others can be vital. The Lord does this with us. "Behold, ye are little children, and ye cannot bear all things now. Ye must grow in grace and in the knowledge of the truth." Occasionally, even with full communication, we may continue to hold to differing points of view, but at least with increased appreciation of another's views. Isn't it interesting in this connection how often in life some of our richest relationships grow out of early differences and out of poor beginnings? Especially when these are followed by a determination to make things better, which involves taking a loving initiative. "Moreover, if thy brother shall trespass against thee, go and tell him his fault, between thee and him, alone. If he shall hear thee, thou hast gained thy brother." Taking the initiative and consulting in private are good not only for resolving trespasses in human relationships, but impasses too. The withholding of key communications can be even more serious than withholding one's material substance. Food and raiment can sometimes be supplied by others, but the needed spiritual substance is often not available elsewhere. There are 9 important ground rules for us all that pertain to the giving and receiving of such weighty communications. 1, we should not give advice or be candid merely to punish or to meet our own ego needs. Rather, we must do as Paul says, speak the truth in love. And even when we must give reproof, we should, as Paul also suggested, confirm our love, lest the other individual be swallowed up with overmuch sorrow. In the Doctrine and Covenants, we are asked to show forth an increase of love, not the same level of love, but a visible increase. 2, we need to take into account our own capacity and that of the others involved to manage the consequences of candor, counsel, and correction. 3, we should consider the appropriateness of the setting, as well as the appropriateness of what is said. 4, the correction or counsel given should bear reasonable relationship to the importance of the issue, lest there be overkill. 5, corrective counsel is facilitated when there is shared expectation that it will be given. 6, ongoing counsel has the advantage of allowing for course corrections without being so ultimate and final. 7, if we truly care about giving counsel and correction, in addition to taking the time to ponder beforehand the content and substance, we will make certain that our voice tone, bodily posture, and facial expression are all enlisted so that the moment draws the best out of us in order to have the best chance of completing the communication circuit. 8, timing is often as crucial as content. 9, a pattern of commendation can blunt the tendency some of us have to give too much corrective commentary. Regrettably, we sometimes see an individual get classified, and no matter how well he or she does thereafter, it is difficult to get reclassified. It is sometimes like the chicken whose comb gets bloodied. All the chickens then peck at it, making the situation even worse. These walking wounded are all about us, and they need someone else to help them bind up, not add to, their wounds. Whether at home or the office, real growth requires sharing the available growth opportunities, some of which are unique and non-recurring. It takes real brotherhood to hold back in order that another might move forward. Candid communication with oneself is often called for in such situations. One story of generosity among ostensible competitors is the episode in which General George C. Marshall, who was seen by some as likely to be the supreme Allied commander in Europe who would head the invasion forces, was told by President Franklin D. Roosevelt he could have that job if he wanted it. However, President Roosevelt preferred that Marshall stay in Washington as chief of staff. Marshall decided the post belonged to Dwight Eisenhower. It was a never-to-return opportunity for which Marshall had, in a sense, prepared himself all his life. But he gave it to Eisenhower, choosing the less visible position because that course seemed to him to be the path of duty. How much human history was affected by that quiet decision in which a person communicated with himself and then deferred to another. Envy, however, provides no such opportunities for others. It erodes the soul and retards our growth, of which fact Lucifer is Exhibit A. Envy may be overcome in solitude, but loving and corrective counsel is often necessary for us to wrench ourselves free of its clutches. We ought to listen as carefully to those we supervise as those who supervise us. You and I are usually pretty good at paying attention upward, but we are not nearly as good at heeding that which comes from other directions. Likewise, while parents are to teach their children, my, how we can learn from them at times. Each of us has had some experiences in life wherein we have been told something corrective that we may not then have appreciated or wanted to hear. Each of us has also had that glorious experience of having people communicate with us in a commending way that gave us confirming hope and fresh perspective about ourselves. We should, therefore, without being artificial, regularly give deserved and specific praise. One of the reasons for doing this is that we're also very conscious of our shortcomings, that it takes a persistent pattern of appreciation to finally penetrate. We are so certain sometimes we do not really have a particular skill or attribute that we severely discount praise. One of the reasons we need regular praise from outside auditors is to offset the low level of self-acknowledgement most of us have. Flattery is a form of hypocrisy to be avoided, but in overreacting to it, some close the door of commendation. An autobiographical example of how commendation can be a sustaining force in our lives is a postscript written by my mission president, Floyd G. Iyer, many, many years ago. It was added to a rather standard but thoughtful letter of release sent to my bishop. The encouraging 16 words probably took President Iyer 30 seconds to write, but I have been running on them for well over 30 years, desiring even now to live up to that praise. We ought to give deserved praise, even if it is not reciprocated. Remember the story of General Robert E. Lee? He was asked for and gave his high opinion of a certain man. Someone apparently observed that that was not how that person felt about General Lee. General Lee reportedly replied, "But you have asked me for my opinion of him." Commending communications ought to flow from us without too much concern with the balance of trade. There is a straight and narrow path of communication, and off to each side are the perils and pitfalls of poor communication that is too caustic, too flattering, too little, too much, too general, too narrow, too soon, and too late.
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4: In the case of commendation in particular, sometimes it comes too late to be maximally helpful. Further, if we're not careful, and there is this tendency sometimes in the church, we may be a little artificial and flowery. We are quick to discern undeserved praise, which we then discount, along with the credibility of the giver. Sometimes we even communicate too soon. We've all had the experience of parents of being so anxious to praise our children that we sometimes overpraise them before their job is done. We ought to build a climate around us in which we are open to the comments of others without making it too expensive emotionally for them to try to communicate with us. If it is too hard to do so, people will just pull back. If we're too well protected and too well defended, they are not going to extend themselves overly much in an effort to communicate with us. It is difficult to say which is most dangerous, the moat in one's eye or the moat around his castle that keeps out the needed communications involving correction, counsel, and commendation. Perhaps our difficulties with receiving justified reproof stem from our thinking of love as being all sweetness. Love surely includes sweetness. But sometimes love must be tough love, sinew as well as sweetness. So it is with loving communication also. If our efforts to communicate with someone are tied to their role rather than our regard for them, these efforts will not survive when that individual's role changes. If our friendship is a matter of function, what do we do when the function is changed or dissolved, cease caring? This is a bigger block to communication than we may care to acknowledge. While the blocks that seem to get in the way of brotherly communication include the obvious, much restraint no doubt reflects the fact that communication is not risk-free. Communication opens the windows of our souls, and what is inside will be seen. Communication, of course, needs to take careful account of the realities of our mortal relationships in order to avoid errors. William Edward Norris said, "If your lips can keep from slips, five things observe with care, to whom you speak, of whom you speak, and how, and when, and where." We must be prudent and discreet and yet be willing to communicate, for true brotherhood is such that our friends and families will blow away the chaff in our communications and do so with the breath of kindness. Thus, one of the biggest blocks to Christian communication is that we're so afraid of being misunderstood. So when in doubt, we withhold. Yet Paul said to speak the truth in love. We can then take the chance. We worry, and understandably so, that some communications will only produce more distance. But silence is very risky too. Another common fear is that we cannot manage the consequences of candid communication. But smooth words slide off the soul so easily. Further, we sometimes get too afraid of going out of organizational channels. We ought to read again and again that story of the Good Samaritan who crossed the street to help. Sometimes the gears of proffered help do not always mesh with the gears of received help, but even so, we should not shift into neutral. We ought to go on trying. Obviously, another of the great risks is that we could become overly anxious, too self-conscious, and end up running around saying, "How am I doing? Let me level with you," taking our pulse to see how we're doing. This insecure style does not go with good communicating. Just as effective communication is one of economy in words, not their profusion, so it also finally produces more serenity than anxiety of soul. Usually, when we do not know somebody, it is difficult for us to trust them, and this becomes a restraint upon communication and growth. Opening the windows of the soul helps us to build healthy relationships. But if those windows are always closed, or the blinds are drawn, it is difficult to help. One simply does not know what is needed. Since each of us needs the aforementioned outside auditors to confirm our worth and occasionally to confront us, some of these ought to come from among those with whom we spend so much of our daily lives. If we freeze out those who see the most of us, such as family members, others who do not see us as much can only tell us less of what it is we usually need to know. A stranger may get a glimpse of a need and help us, but family and friends are much more to be relied upon. Our habits often result in our getting locked in a particular role. This is not always good for others, and it is not automatically good for us if we're serious about growing in a spiritually symmetrical way. Some of these roles, whether in the family or in friendships, are idea producer, reconciler, evaluator, compromiser, restrainer, and mover. Each has its uses and carries within itself its own satisfactions. But to confine oneself too much is like owning land one has never explored because of ignorance or timidity. The point is that if we play the same role all the time, we may become misshapen and our communications with others become too confined. Constancy as to principle is always to be desired, but relentlessness as to role is not always the same thing. One can, for instance, become the inveterate watchdog of the treasury, but this may not hasten the cure of him who is the spender. Roles need not be necessarily reversed, but sometimes ought to be shared. Our self-esteem is stretched, however, only as we are stretched, and true humility includes believing in and exploring our own possibilities. As we press forward, let us also make room for others to do likewise. How wonderful, therefore, when as parents or a bishopric we take time to provide for our children and others the most appropriate growth experiences for them. In a spiritual sense, repentance and growth require the flowering of our fellows, and we must aid and abet the mighty change. Encouraging communications will not only stretch the shy, but the able also, who possess additional but unused abilities. Our communications with each other need to be an appropriate blend of commendation and, where needed, counsel, and on occasion, correction. We will thus increase our self-esteem and the self-esteem of others. We will resolve misunderstandings. We will get better information. We will get better ideas. And we will provide fresh encouragement and fresh starts for ourselves and others. If we received a genuine and regular flow of deserved recognition and appreciation, we would be freed from the concerns over whether or not we are valued and whether or not we are going to get credit for something. We would know that we are valued, whether or not a particular idea of ours makes its way through the network successfully. When life is seen as good, a bad day can be easily absorbed.
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4: There is clearly more in the Revelation in the Doctrine and Covenants, section 67, verse 10, than many of us may now care even to explore. But some key words are there. Strip yourselves from jealousies and fears. Christian communication can do so much to peel off those worldly ways. The gospel of Jesus Christ is a gospel of love and hope, not jealousy and fear. What a wonderful way for us to witness to others that the gospel is true, by letting others see that we believe in it enough to accept counsel so that we are actually growing, even though our pace may seem slow and even though there are setbacks. And at the same time, what a wonderful way to assist them in the same glorious process. What a soul-satisfying thing for us to be able to respond to the query from the Lord, "What manner of men ought ye to be?" by achieving a significant increase in the quality of our relationships through better communications, including those with our spouses and relatives. A humble communicator desires, if he has said anything that it is inappropriate, untrue, or unwise, that his words will fall to the ground. We surely do not want immortality for our heirs. Our pride should not hold us hostage when we have erred, nor should we mourn our mistakes for the wrong reasons. We must not feel dismayed if, when we proffer counsel or correction, it is rebuffed, for human nature does not make accepting such advice easy. W. Somerset Maugham said, "People ask you for criticism, but they only want praise." The real test, of course, is the degree to which we are concerned for our growth and that of others. If we are truly concerned, we will be open to counsel and correction. We will even, when moved upon by the Spirit, be willing to give it. Effective communication provides much of the material out of which rich relationships are made. It assumes an integrity and love between individuals. It assumes that things can be worked out where there is love and a will to do so. A great attitudinal antidote to the selfishness of our time. If we assume others are our brothers and sisters, and they are, then we will have every reason to make an effort to give and to accept counsel, correction, and commendation. How marvelous it is whenever a relationship of two individuals, it can be said,

when he finally sees an emancipating truth about himself, an insight that has made him free, free at last from false perceptions or from error. Correction, when it comes, often has a cutting edge, and normally there is no anesthetic. Hearts which are so set upon the wrong or worldly ways must first be broken, and this cannot be done without pain. And so it is that speaking the truth in love matters so very much. Genuine communication, of course, requires resilience in each of us, a bouncing back that permits us to take advantage of each new day in spite of the blunders and the failures of the previous day. We should learn from our errors, but we ought to forget them as soon as we can. There may be some value in instant replay in order to learn what we can and then move on. But some of us engage in constant replay, which can be enervative and destructive of our self-confidence. In growing spiritually, first to be preferred is to learn vicariously from the mistakes of others without having to make these same mistakes oneself. Next in order of preference, however, is to make the needed course corrections in our life as expeditiously as possible, so that our mistakes are minimized and do not take up too much of the terrain of life. This latter posture obviously assumes our openness to counsel and correction. Furthermore, it assumes a willingness to give and to receive commendation as we serve those about us. In such a nutritive environment, real growth occurs in spite of mistakes. In the absence of counsel and correction, we are left to learn in isolation, and isolation can be such a poor friend. Learning in solo is often retarded greatly by our pride. Even when we see that what we have done is wrong, it is difficult for us to adjust when left alone. Others can be very helpful to us in this process of making our regret productive. In a way that is as subtle as it is pivotal, others may not want our candor. Even so, they are sometimes disappointed when we are not lovingly candid with them. Our failure to be forthright is seen by them as our being condescending by assuming they cannot handle our loving candor. Or worse, our love and concern for them is seen as not being strong enough to propel us to be forthright. When we withhold chronically that which might help another in our communication, we can scarcely say that we truly love him. When we brush off an opportunity to communicate, we may actually be brushing someone off the straight and narrow way. Nor should we neglect the power of gentle reproof. Sometimes we need not declaim the actions of others so much as remind them of who they are and what they should be. Corrective communication, when inspired, can help us to face the facts about ourselves. This, in turn, can help us to face God by asking for His help in the changing of ourselves. In business, auditors often report to the board of directors and not to management, lest unpleasant truths be muffled. In life, however, the outside auditors who give us corrective counsel can cause us, when we err, to turn ourselves in to God. Then, when we realize what we are and what we could be, we will understand that which God has known all along, and we will find that He is waiting for us to converse with Him. Not all necessary correction is administered by comment. Sometimes it comes to us by circumstances. Indeed, the latter is perhaps the workhorse way of learning for most of us, because it is tied so directly to our daily experience. For instance, if one is impatient, and patience is a requirement for sainthood, the Lord appears willing to have tribulation visited upon such so that he may learn patience, because it is a virtue that seems to be acquired in only one way. Let us in our ministries be non-discriminatory in the giving of commendation. True, he who is down-spirited needs to be lifted up. True, those who are fledglings in the faith may need extra encouragement and deserve specific praise. But meanwhile, let us not forget the unnoticed faithful veterans, lest, like the son who stayed loyally at home and saw the banquet and the benefactions given to the prodigal son, the faithful wonder if they are truly appreciated. Let us not assume that another has no need of commendation. Let us give it even if the other does not seem to need it.

0: for we need to give commendation in any event. The giving of commendation keeps us alert and noticing of the good deeds and qualities of others. It permits us to be more concerned with them and less with ourselves. As long as we avoid artificiality and generality, commending is one of the great dimensions of brotherhood and sisterhood. Let us never unwittingly turn others in the direction of the praise of the world, merely because they are so starved for the praise of the righteous. Finally, the counsel and correction so necessary to our growth will not all come from circumstances, family, and neighbors. Some will come from the Lord in our prayers. It too will be hard to bear and hard to follow. Indeed, so much of our growing depends upon our following counsel, including paying heed to the correcting counsel of our loving God. But not all of His commending words of well done will be uttered at Judgment Day. Some will come to us in special moments of listening as we pray to Him.
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3: I would say that absolutely the manifesto was in response to political pressure, because that's what revelation is. Revelation is response to pressures on in our own lives. You know, when we're receiving personal revelation, it's oftentimes in response to questions we have or pressures we're feeling.
4: 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I'm Ben Godfrey.
5: And I'm Shaylin Back. Today we're talking about chapter 39, In the Hands of God, and we're very excited to welcome back Scott Hales, who's the general editor and writer for Saints. Thanks for joining us, Scott.
3: Thank you.
6: Scott, we love it when you come because you can tell us all the stuff that didn't make the final cut, and you have such cool insights. We're just super excited to have you back with us. We'll start off today talking about Anthon Lund. For our listeners, just remind them who Anthon is and what's unique about him being an apostle versus all the other apostles at this time.
3: So Anthon Lund was the first apostle called from Scandinavia. So he converted to the church as a young man in Denmark, I think in the late 1850s, came over in the 1860s. I could have my dates wrong here, but he came over in those early years of the work in Scandinavia, came to Utah, grew up, got married here. Married the daughter of another Scandinavian immigrant, and was a faithful leader in the church. And then he was called into the Quorum of the Twelve, the first Scandinavian, the first modern-day apostle whose native language was not English. And then another thing that set him apart was that he was also the only monogamist in the Quorum at this time. Everybody else practiced plural marriage, and so that also set him apart.
6: Let's listen to a little clip here from the book, which includes a statement that is made by the First Presidency in the Quorum of the Twelve. It's the first statement that Anthon Lund has been asked to sign and support as a new member of the Quorum of the Twelve.
7: In clear language, they proclaimed that the Church abhorred violence and intended to exist in peace with the United States government, despite the hardships they had suffered under the nation's anti-polygamy laws. We claim no religious liberty that we are unwilling to accord to others, the statement affirmed. We desire to be in harmony with the government and people of the United States as an integral part of the nation.
3: Yeah, so this statement was an incredibly important statement made by the First Presidency. If you recall, I think in the previous chapter of the book, we talk about how at this time, one thing that the United States government was doing was that it was making it increasingly more difficult for immigrant saints to gain citizenship. Or one of the reasons why that was because that there was a sense that you could not be a member of the church and a loyal citizen of the United States. And that was for a variety of reasons. You know, the saints in the past have had a very difficult relationship with the United States government. There was some bad blood there. The practice of plural marriage did not help things. And so there was this idea that you just could not be a Latter-day Saint and a good American citizen. And so what the First Presidency wanted to do was they wanted to disavow that belief and say that even though we disagree with the government, the government's policies on polygamy, we nevertheless respect and honor the government and we strive to be loyal citizens. And so this was, for Anthon Lund, the first time that he had a chance to speak unitedly with the Quorum of the Twelve in the First Presidency.
6: I think one of the themes for me that I've learned in Saints Volume 2 is this idea of religious liberty. And in today's world, we see the church speaking out in many different ways in favor of religious liberty. And it's just fascinating to me to trace this back to a time when our own church members, members of our faith, were being denied citizenship because of their faith.
3: Mm-hmm.
6: And it helps put into context, why are we as a church, why are we so interested in this principle? Well, we have a pretty long history of dealing with this principle of religious liberty.
3: Yeah, and I think that is one of the fascinating things about the Saints series is that oftentimes in the church today, we don't know why the church does what it does or why we as church members, why we do what we do. And I think one thing that this series is helping us understand is why we do these things, that there are historical reasons why we act the way we do or why we believe the way we do. And I think, as you pointed out, I mean, you can see our struggle with the government in the 19th century, our struggle to understand where we fit in the United States as a church, how that continues to inform our actions today.
5: So let's talk about another person from this chapter. We catch up with Jane Manning James. She's now 60 years old. She has been divorced twice. She has several children and some grandchildren that have died or who were not as devoted to the church as she was. And she is worried about the state of her family. So, Scott, if you could just tell us a little bit more about Jane's situation and what are her options?
3: Well, you know, readers will remember Jane from earlier in this volume and also from Volume 1. And at this stage in her life, she's, you know, older than 60 years old. She understands that she doesn't have much time left here on Earth, although actually we find out that she lives a very long life. You know, there are still many, many years ahead of her, but she's beginning to worry about the state of her soul. And at this time, you know, church members, and this is still true today, what we do, you know, we're trying to establish eternal family units that we will enjoy and be a part of through the eternities. And we understand that to enter the celestial kingdom, we need to forge these eternal bonds. And she's looking at her family and she sees a fractured family. And she's wondering, who will she be with in the next life? And what complicates this is the matter of her race. She is an African-American woman. And as we all know, and as I'm sure you've talked about in other episodes, because of her race, she's not permitted to participate in the ordinances of the temples, these ordinances that seal us together. And so not only does she worry about who she'll be with, but she worries just how she's going to get there in the first place if she's cut off from these ordinances.
5: So I thought it was interesting. She keeps writing to the prophets just to figure out, is there anything that I can do? Is there anything that can be done? And her stake president does issue her a recommend to be able to perform baptisms for the dead. Mm-hmm. And I love what he says to her when he gives her this recommend. He says, "You must be content with this privilege, awaiting further instructions from the Lord to his servants." So I think he's giving her hope in the situation that he's in. He's just saying, you know, continue to do your best. And, you know, we're waiting on the Lord for further instructions to know what to do to move forward. And I just thought that was neat, because she also says to a relief society, she said, "I know this is the work of God. I have never seen a time when I have felt like backing out." Mm-hmm. And I feel like if anybody felt like backing out, it was probably Jane Manning James. And yeah. So I just think, what a great example of dedication and perseverance.
3: Things that I think about when I think about Jane Manning is just her perseverance and her faith, because, you know, of all people that we read about in Saints, she is the one who maybe has the most reason to turn her back, to walk away. And she doesn't. She persists. And she continues to ask. She continues to seek after these ordinances. She continues to long to make these covenants. Ultimately, I think she's trying to find her home, her eternal home. And it is great that we have these records of moments where she is given hope. So we see, for example, her stake president offering some hope, her patriarchal blessings from Patriarch John Smith, again, giving her hope. And I like that you bring up the Relief Society minutes, because that is actually something that, as we were trying to tell the story, I went through the Relief Society minutes for her ward, just looking for references to her. And what I found, and what I think others have found doing similar work, is that she was a very active participant in her Relief Society. There are moments, there are time spans when she, every entry in the minutes to these Relief Society meetings, you see Sister Jane James bore her testimony. And it's always great when they include some of her words like we have here, and that great, great testimony.
6: I'm grateful that you mentioned her patriarchal blessing, because this was one of the sweetest parts of this chapter for me, when it says, quoting from her patriarchal blessing, "Thou shalt complete thy mission and receive thine inheritance among the saints," it promised, "and thy name shall be handed down to posterity in honorable remembrance." Mm-hmm. And I think that saints, among with other things, is a fulfillment of that promise to Jane.
3: Mm-hmm.
6: We are definitely honoring her. And I'm super grateful that at a later time, after Jane had passed, that her endowments and all of her temple work were done for her. It makes me sad that she couldn't have that in her lifetime. But I'm really, really happy that Jane is part of our story, that we can hold her name and to her posterity and for all of us as church members in honorable remembrance.
3: I agree. And I think this is something we're seeing. We hear a lot about Jane Manning these days. She's becoming better known in the church. And what I think is neat, I was in the Provo Temple a few months ago, and I was walking through the temple. I saw a painting of Jane Manning in the temple. You may have seen, I've been in a few temples where you see paintings of Jane Manning. Mm-hmm. And it's very touching to me that Jane is now literally in the temple. And every time I see her painting, I just think of her struggle to get inside. And now she's there. She's a permanent fixture in the temple.
6: Yeah, I love that too. I love it. So Emily Grant is another one of our people we're following along here in chapter 39. And she's not having a whole lot of fun in Manasseh. Can you tell us about what were called polygamy widows and what's happening out in this remote community where they're hiding out?
3: So the context here is the government crackdown on plural marriage. The raid is what we call it. And as you know, there are many church members who are going underground to hide from federal marshals or federal officials who are trying to apprehend polygamists and bring them to justice, that sort of thing. And so many women voluntarily left their homes in order to protect their families, to keep their husbands out of prison, and Emily Grant was one of them. She was the third wife of Apostle Heber J. Grant, and she went to various places. I think at one point she was in Idaho. At other times, her father was the mission president in England, and so she went over there and stayed for a while. But ultimately, by this point in the narrative, she is in Manasseh, Colorado, which is in many ways in the middle of nowhere. And I apologize to anybody right now from Manasseh, Colorado.
6: I'm sure it's beautiful.
3: I'm sure it's beautiful.
6: Today, it's probably just a wonderful little oasis of peace. But
3: sure.
6: Back then, it was a long way from anything.
3: In the middle of nowhere. And you have to understand that, too. Emily Grant, who was Emily Wells, I mean, she grew up in Salt Lake City. Her family was very prominent. She was very popular among other people her age. And so being in a quiet town like Manasseh was difficult for her. It was a challenge. It was a sacrifice, significant sacrifice for her. And she struggled with it.
6: Tell us about Uncle Eli.
3: So Uncle Eli was the name that Emily used to refer to Heber. So she would call him Uncle Eli, and he called her, I think it was Mary or something like that. He had a code name for her too. But this is just something that many saints did. They would create code names for one another so that the letters they wrote or the documents they sent to one another could not be used as evidence against them. And so it was just a way to conceal identities. It was just one more layer of protection for the saints. And so Uncle Eli is just what she called Heber, and that she would tell her daughters that the man who was visiting was their Uncle Eli.
5: I've said it before and I'll say it again. I just really love the perspective that saints gives from the women's point of view. So Emily, here she is in Manasseh, and there are some church leaders that come visit, and they tell these widows that you might never be able to come back to Utah. And yeah, that would just be devastating. And in this letter to her husband, she said sarcastically, so this is what I love, she's like, they cheered us all up. They said the next move in Congress would be to confiscate the property of the leaders of the church, and then we would be very glad we had come here and located.
3: Yeah, sure. So, sure.
5: I just think she is doing her best to accept her situation, but we just get a sneak peek into just how she really feels.
3: Yeah, and I hope one day that somebody publishes just transcripts of her letters to Heber, because they are full of all sorts of insights on what it's like to be a polygamy widow. It's really, I mean, she has a very colorful voice, and unfortunately, we were not able to tell half of what she put into these letters just because we didn't have the space to be able to do it. But she has such a wonderful, rich voice, and provides a lot of insights into the challenges that she faced on the underground, but also the good humor that she sometimes used to cope with the challenges in front of her.
6: Let's listen to one more quote here from Emily. I love this one because it shows kind of her tenacity for doing what she needs to do. She seems to have an ability to see things maybe in a way that others aren't.
7: Before Wilford and his counselors left, Emily hosted them and other friends for breakfast. Afterward, she and a few other women accompanied the visitors to the train station. The train was late, giving Emily a chance to visit a little longer with the First Presidency. When the train finally arrived, she clasped hands with each man in turn. "God bless you," they said to each other. "Peace be with you." Emily longed to leave Manasseh as well. "They went spinning off," she wrote Heber, "and we returned to this desolate place."
3: I think that statement really characterizes how she felt. I mean, in many ways, she did feel she was abandoned in a desolate place. She wasn't. I mean, Heber J. Grant took very good care of her, provided all sorts of comforts for her while she was there. But they were ultimately just making the best of a bad situation. And this is something that all saints were dealing with, including the First Presidency. They did go spinning off, but they were themselves facing challenges of their own and difficulties of their own, which we feature. This was just not a good time for the saints. And you can understand why so many of them felt so demoralized.
5: So there's another group of people in this chapter that we want to talk about. So it's a settlement of Hawaiian saints. They go to a place called Yosepa. Can you tell us more about this place, why they went there, and what's the situation with these Hawaiian saints?
3: As you know, missionary work in the Hawaiian Islands just exploded. There were thousands of members there, and because of certain restrictions within the government, Hawaiian saints were not able to gather to Utah for many years. Ultimately, they established a gathering place on Oahu, which is La'ie, which is where BYU Hawaii is today. But after a while, the government restrictions were eased up and some Hawaiian saints chose to come to Utah so that they could be closer to the temple. And so many of them moved to Salt Lake City. But unfortunately, when they arrived here, they found a very difficult situation. So, I mean, one of the things they faced, for example, is they encountered a significant amount of racial prejudice and were finding it very difficult to just live their lives because people were not used to diversity and they were suspicious of someone who looked and acted differently. And so they found settling in Salt Lake City and other settlements to be very challenging for them.
6: George Q. Cannon and Joseph F. Smith had spent so much time among the Hawaiian people. They just loved them. That had to be difficult for them as well to see them not be just readily accepted into mainstream society in Salt Lake City.
3: Mm-hmm.
6: So a committee's put together. We learned about this in a previous chapter. There are Hawaiians on the committee. They choose this land. Well, it's a year later now. They're out in Yosepa and they're having a party. They're having a celebration. Tell us a little bit about that.
3: Yeah, so after the First Presidency leaves Manasseh, they continue to travel around visiting saints. One of the places they stop at is Yosepa, and it's the year anniversary of the settlement. And we oftentimes talk about Yosepa being in this really, really bleak, deserted area.
5: Well, and currently it's a ghost town.
3: Yeah, and so currently it is a ghost town. So if you go out to Yosepa today, you'll be like, wow, this place is really desolate. And in many ways it was. I mean, it was not an ideal location and it was isolated. It was about 60 miles, you know, from Salt Lake City, which is far, but not that far compared to other settlements. But it's also in a place called Skull Valley, which has this really ominous name. But the settlement itself was built on a former ranch, and it's a pretty well-watered area. And so they were able to raise crops successfully there. And the first year seemed to have been pretty successful when George Q. Cannon arrives there. And in his journal, he compares it to an oasis in the desert. And so they are celebrating the successes that they've had. They're celebrating this visit from the First Presidency. They're celebrating the missionary work of George Q. Cannon and Joseph F. Smith, the results of which are all around them. I mean, some of the people at the celebration had been converted through the efforts of these two men. And so it's just a celebration of, in many ways, the Hawaiian Latter-day Saint identity in many ways. It's just a celebration of all that has happened over the last several decades.
5: I just think it's really beautiful that George Q. Cannon and Joseph F. Smith were able to be there. And there was even a man in his 90s that George had baptized over 40 years earlier. Mm-hmm. And I just think it have been such a special event for them.
3: And they really respected both George Q. Cannon and Joseph F. Smith. I mean, Yosepa was named after Joseph F. Smith. And then Cannon in his journal writes about how the people oftentimes treated him as if he were the father of the church in Hawaii, the same way we talk about like George Washington being the father of a country. They really had a lot of respect for these two men and the work that they did.
6: I found it poignant also that George and Joseph F. were able to pray and to sing with the saints in Hawaiian, that they hadn't forgotten their mission languages. And we know, of course, that both of them never did forget Hawaiian, that they kept that language with them. And I just love that. I love that they were able to connect with them still in their own language. We have a major event that happens at the end of this chapter, something that will shape the church for decades to come. And it's the issuing of a document where it's come to be known as the Manifesto. Scott, what is this document? What led up to it?
3: You know, the Manifesto, we may know also as Official Declaration 1. It's in the Doctrine and Covenants. It is the document that signaled what I'd like to say the beginning of the end of plural marriage among the saints. And what happened was the first presidency is visiting these various branches throughout the church, and they are seeing firsthand the toll plural marriage is taking on the people. And they see somebody like Emily Grant or others who are struggling on the underground, and they realize that something needs to happen. And already Wilford Woodruff has been taking steps to minimize the number of plural marriages taking place in the church and discouraging plural marriage, especially here in the United States. But when they get back to Salt Lake City, they find out about this report that came out of this group called the Utah Commission, which is basically the federal government's eyes and ears in Salt Lake City. And in this report, the Utah Commission essentially said that plural marriage is just as strong as it's ever been among the Latter-day Saints. It doesn't seem to be going anywhere. Church leaders are still advocating it, you know, quite aggressively. And, you know, just suggesting to the government that nothing has changed and it's just going to get worse. And in fact, the government needs to do more to stop plural marriage. And Wilford Woodruff reads this report and his counselors read this report. And President Woodruff specifically is just furious about it because he has done so much to try to curb this practice among the saints.
6: And we learned that he even had told temple presidents, stop doing this anywhere in the territory. Now we have Mexico and Canada that are a little uncertain what's happening there, but like he really seems to be putting forth a good faith effort to reduce or begin to shut down the process.
3: And the sense is that he just doesn't feel like that's being recognized. And he feels like the commission is outright lying to the government about the situation in Utah. And so they come together and they realize that they need to issue a statement. This is something they had not done before, a statement indicating their intent to end the practice of plural marriage and encourage the saints to obey the law. And so, as we see in the narrative, Wilford Woodruff and his personal secretary go off into another room. And during that time, he talks about how he prays and he receives inspiration from the Spirit to write what the Lord wants him to write. And then he emerges from that room and he finds George Cannon and I think it's Franklin D. Richards. And Richards actually records that when President Woodruff emerged from that room, his countenance had changed and that he just seemed brighter. And President Woodruff has the document read to George Q. Cannon, and Cannon's like, I think the ideas here are right. I think we need to polish this up a little bit. And that's ultimately what they end up doing. They have several people review the manifesto, the document that President Woodruff put together, and they revise it. And that becomes essentially what we know today as the manifesto, as Official Declaration 1.
5: Let's listen to a clip from the book that talks a little bit more about this process and this event.
7: This whole matter has been at President Woodruff's own instance, George Q. Cannon noted that day in his journal. He has stated that the Lord had made it plain to him that this was his duty, and he felt perfectly clear in his mind that it was the right thing. Wilford also reflected on the manifesto in his journal. I have arrived at a point in the history of my life as the president of the Church of Jesus Christ of Latter-day Saints, he wrote, where I am under the necessity of acting for the temporal salvation of the church. The government had taken a determined stand against plural marriage, he knew. So Wilford had prayed and received inspiration from the Spirit, and the Lord had revealed his will for the saints.
5: About this revelation, I just think about the revelation that we receive for our own lives, and it's always in connection with our specific circumstances to help guide and direct us and navigate our own lives and situations according to the gospel and the things that we know. And I just feel like the revelation of the manifesto, it was basically in response to Wilford Woodruff's pleading with God for direction and guidance, because there was a lot at stake here. I mean, people were getting arrested, families were being torn apart, and they were afraid that the government was going to confiscate the temples. And the effect of that would have been that the living and the dead would not be able to receive these saving ordinances of the gospel.
3: That's one of the interesting things about the manifesto, is oftentimes when you hear people talk about it, there sometimes you'll hear somebody say, you know, the manifesto was not a revelation, that this was just the church's politically savvy response to this pressure that they were receiving from the government. I would say that absolutely the manifesto was in response to political pressure, because that's what revelation is. Revelation is response to pressures on in our own lives. You know, when we're receiving personal revelation, it's oftentimes in response to questions we have or pressures we're feeling. And if you look at the contemporary documents at the time, for example, what we see in Cannon's journal and what we see in President Woodruff's journal and what you see in the journals of the apostles who worked closely with them, to a person, each of them recognized that this was inspiration, that this was revelation from God to the saints. Many of them, and I know you'll talk about this in another episode, many of them struggled to reconcile that with their own beliefs. They struggled to understand why the Lord would reveal such a thing. But to a man, not one of them questioned whether this was revelation. They all knew that inspiration had taken place here. If readers could take anything away from this chapter, is that the manifesto absolutely was revelation from God to his prophet for us.
6: Thank you so much for sharing that, Scott. And I would just remind our listeners, if you're using the electronic edition of Saints, you tap on the footnotes that are around this part of the chapter, you'll be able to click through and read those journal entries for yourself from the actual documents in the Church History Library archives, as well as on the Church Historians Press website, where we have George Q. Cannon's journal. As always, we invite your feedback. Email us at saintspodcast@churchofjesuschrist.org. 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And you can find out more about the topics we've discussed today on our website, saints.churchofjesuschrist.org. I'm Ben Godfrey.
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2: Truly, my dear young friends, you are a chosen generation. I hope you will never forget it. I hope you will never take it for granted.
3: It is not by chance that you have been reserved to come to earth in this last dispensation of the fullness of times. Your birth has been foreordained in the eternities. You are youth of a noble birthright.
4: Thank you for joining us on For the Youth. I'm Derek Crimmin. I love the Prophet Joseph Smith. He's an inspiration to me in so many ways. His life was very difficult and full of tremendous trials and adversities. With that said, he was known to the children as Brother Joseph and was often found playing and having fun with them. There's a beautiful painting by artist Liz Lemon Swindle called Brother Joseph's Revenge, where he's pictured in a small creek playfully squirting water with his hands at several young children. Joseph seems very happy. One of my favorite quotes from him reads, "Happiness is the object and design of our existence." This is so true. Happiness truly is the object and design of our existence. We are here to be happy and to find joy in this life. I would like to focus on the word happy and break it down as an acronym using the letters H, A, P, P, and Y to show some ways that you and I can learn to follow the Prophet Joseph's counsel to be happy. To start off, for the letter H, I have chosen to use hard work. Many of you are probably familiar with the story of President Gordon B. Hinckley when he was a young missionary in the British Isles. Even though it was the time of the Great Depression and relatively few young men were serving missions, his bishop approached him and urged him to consider a mission. President Hinckley discussed it with his father, his beloved mother having just passed away 3 years earlier from cancer. It was a hard time for the family, financially and every other way. It was at that time that he discovered a little savings account that his mother had left, change saved from her grocery purchases and other shopping. With that little bit of help added, it appeared he could now go on a mission. Elder Hinckley experienced the kind of discouragement common to new missionaries facing new circumstances in a new land. I guess you could say he was somewhat homesick. He was also not well physically, and as he went to his first street meeting in a small town in the north of England, he recalls, quote, "I was terrified. I stepped up on that little stand and looked at the crowd of people that had gathered. They were dreadfully poor at that time in the bottom of the Depression. They looked rather menacing and mean, but I somehow stumbled through whatever I had to say." Close quote. Down in spirit and facing no success in his missionary endeavors, Gordon wrote a letter to his father, saying, "I am wasting my time and your money. I don't see any point in my staying here." In due course, a gentle but firm reply came from his father. That letter read, "Dear Gordon, I have your letter of such and such a date. I have only one suggestion. Forget yourself and go to work. With love, your father." President Hinckley says of that moment, quote, "I pondered his response, and then the next morning in our scripture class, we read that great statement of the Lord, 'For whosoever will save his life shall lose it. But whosoever shall lose his life for my sake and the gospel's, the same shall save it.' That simple statement, that promise touched me. I got on my knees and made a covenant with the Lord that I would try to forget myself and go to work. I count that as the day of decision in my life. The whole world changed. The fog lifted. The sun began to shine in my life. I had new interest. I saw the beauty of this land. I saw the greatness of the people. Everything that has happened to me since that's been good, I can trace to that decision made in that little house. You want to be happy? Forget yourself and get lost in this great cause, and bend your efforts to helping people." Close quote. The second letter, A, is for appreciation. I hope you remember the beloved special witness of Christ, Elder Joseph B. Worthlin. In 2000, he spoke of how appreciation is an essential key to happiness.
5: Think for a moment, if you will, of someone you know who is truly happy. We've all met those who seem to radiate happiness. They seem to smile more than others. They laugh more than others. Just being around them makes us happier as well. Now think of someone you know who isn't happy at all. Perhaps they seem 10 years older than they are. Drained of energy, perhaps they're angry or bitter or depressed. What is the difference between them? What are the characteristics that differentiate the happy from the miserable? Is there something that unhappy people can do to be happier? I believe there is. It is difficult to even imagine a resentful person who is grateful, or a grateful person who is resentful. President Gordon B. Hinckley has said that absence of gratitude is the mark of the narrow, uneducated mind. It bespeaks a lack of knowledge and the ignorance of self-sufficiency. It expresses itself in ugly egotism and frequently in wanton mischief. Where there is appreciation, there is courtesy, there is concern for the rights and property of others. Without appreciation, there is arrogance and evil. Close quote. I believe that many people are unhappy because they have not learned to be grateful. Some carry the burden of bitterness and resentfulness for many years. Some pass their days as though suffering a deep sadness they cannot name. Others are unhappy because life didn't turn out the way they thought it would. If only I had money, some might say to themselves, then I could be happy. If only I were better looking. If only I were smarter. If only I had a new car, a college degree, a job, a wife, hair that wasn't so fuzzy. Or in my case, more hair. Or 12 inches taller. If we only look around us, there are 1,000 reasons for us not to be happy. And it's simplicity itself to blame our unhappiness on the things we lack in life. It doesn't take any talent at all to find them. The problem is, the more we focus on things we don't have, the unhappier and more resentful we become. In fact, often the external things so valued by the world are the cause of a great deal of misery in the world. Those who live in thanksgiving daily, however, often are among the world's happiest people, and they make others happy as well.
4: I like to do an activity with my seminary classes each semester. Some of you may have participated in something similar. I give each of them a sheet of paper and have the students write their names at the top of the paper, and then they pass it to the next person. That person then gets to write something they appreciate about that person. I make sure they don't turn it into yearbook day by putting the acronym HAGS, have a good summer, or just saying, you're cool, which is just a fancy way of saying, I have no idea who you are. Or stating the obvious things like, you're tall, or you have blonde hair. They have to be genuine by writing a sincere thought of appreciation. The paper then goes to the next person until it makes it all around the room and every person has had a chance to write something about everyone. This is a very beneficial activity, and there's a nice spirit in the room as we do this. I think more than the students like reading nice things about themselves, they like the feeling that giving sincere appreciation to others gives to them. For according to the words of the Savior in the book of Acts, it is more blessed to give than to receive. The first of the two P's in the word happy is for positive attitude. I was taught this lesson very powerfully by a seminary student I had named Jared. Jared was diagnosed with an inoperable brain tumor at age 14. Over the course of 4.5 years, in order to stabilize the tumor, Jared underwent brain surgeries, chemotherapy, and radiation treatments, not to mention the day-in and day-out adverse effects that come with each treatment. Through it all, I have witnessed Jared still enjoying life, making friends, and traveling, not around the country, but to Primary Children's Hospital. You might ask, how did he do that? It was very easy for Jared, because he kept so busy serving others. It helped him ease his own pain. For example, Jared would harvest four-leaf clovers in his backyard, pick them, laminate them in his own way, and give them to kids who were getting chemotherapy at the same time he was getting his chemo treatments. He still gives out four-leaf clovers to anyone he thinks could use one. He likes the four-leaf clover because it symbolizes good luck from the four leaves and hope by the color green. Jared's middle name should be Optimistic. He always had hopeful assurance that everything would be all right. As a testament to this, Jared signed up and trained as much as his body would let him in hopes that he would be well enough to run in the Wasatch Back Ragnar Relay, a 188-mile relay that runs from Logan to Park City, Utah. Early this year, however, after completing radiation treatments, his tumor changed. It grew with a vengeance and doubled in size. The doctors said that they had played all their cards and it was time to go in and take it out in hopes that the radiation softened the tumor so they could suck it out. Jared said, "It's about time. I've wanted that stupid thing out of me for a long time." Knowing that he would be at great risk and uncertainty, the decision was made to surgically remove it. The surgery was 5.5 hours long and was a success. Jared is tumor-free and recovering well. Even though he has some short-term memory issues, he is determined to have a full recovery. He fights for this every minute of the day. He is anxious to jump back into the life that he has been denied for the past 4.5 years. Unfortunately, because of all he's been through, he wasn't cleared to run the Ragnar Relay that year. But that didn't discourage him. He participated in a sprint triathlon later that summer. A triathlon is one thing, but a 4.5-year-long marathon is something else. And he's still going strong. Jared's new motto is, "Finish strong," which is more than a statement, it's an attitude. Jared's journey through life is just beginning for him. Enjoy your journey of life by being optimistic with the attitude, "Finish strong," and life will be endurable with joy to the end. Jared is now serving as a full-time missionary. This young man is an inspiration to many because of his infectious, optimistic, and positive attitude. Elder Jeffrey R. Holland spoke of this attitude in the April 2007 General Conference in a talk titled, "The Tongue of Angels."
6: In all of this, I suppose it goes without saying that negative speaking so often flows from negative thinking, including negative thinking about ourselves. We see our own faults. We speak, or at least think, critically of ourselves. And before long, that's how we see everyone and everything. No sunshine, no roses, no promise of hope or happiness. Before long, we and everybody around us are miserable. I love what Elder Orson F. Whitney once said. "The spirit of the gospel is optimistic. It trusts in God and looks on the bright side of things. The opposite or pessimistic spirit drags men down and away from God, looks on the dark side, murmurs, complains, and is slow to yield obedience." Perhaps we could honor the Savior's declaration to be of good cheer. Indeed, it seems to me we may be more guilty of breaking that commandment than almost any other. Speak hopefully. Speak encouragingly, including about yourself. Try not to complain and moan incessantly. As someone once said, even in the golden age of civilization, someone undoubtedly grumbled that everything looked too yellow. I've often thought that Nephi's being bound with cords and beaten by rods must have been more tolerable to him than listening to Laman and Lemuel's constant murmuring. Surely, he must have said at least once, "Hit me one more time. I can still hear you." Life has its problems, and there are negative things to face. But please accept one of Elder Holland's maxims for living. No misfortune is so bad that whining about it won't make it worse.
4: 1 year later, in the April 2008 General Conference, Elder Kenneth Johnson said, "Our outlook or attitude can sometimes restrict our ability to enjoy life's greatest opportunities." President Hinckley once said to the youth of the church,
2: "My dear young friends, don't partake of the spirit of our times. Look for the good and build on it. Don't be a pickle sucker. There is so much of the sweet and the decent and the good to build on and live with. You are partakers of the gospel of Jesus Christ. The gospel literally means good news. The message of the Lord is one of hope and salvation. The voice of the Lord is a voice of glad tidings. The work of the Lord is a work of glorious and certain promise. I do not suggest to you that you simply put on rose-colored glasses to make the world look rosy. I ask rather that you look above and beyond the negative, the critical, the cynical, the doubtful, to the positive.
4: The second P stands for perception. I, like most seminary teachers, have my students do a devotional to start class. I had a young man who chose the verse in 2 Corinthians chapter 5, verse 7 for his devotional, and he wrote the reference on the board. He read the verse, which reads, "For we walk by faith, not by sight." Now that's a great verse, and I was expecting him to give a nice discourse on the importance of faith and moving forward with it. Instead of that, he said, "I love this verse because there's a smiley face in it." I was a bit puzzled until I looked it up, along with the rest of the class, who were frantically searching for 2 Corinthians. Many of you are very familiar with the text messaging of emoticons in our day. In the scriptures, this verse is in parentheses. I'm sure many of you have used the colon next to the right parentheses symbol, which makes a cute little smiley face. Although I don't think that 2,000 years ago it was the Apostle Paul's intentions to use a smiley face in this verse, I love the fact that this young man perceived the smiley face, which taught me to look for the positive in everything. This idea of perception is also taught in chapter 50 of the book of Alma, verse 23. This verse reads, "But behold, there never was a happier time among the people of Nephi since the days of Nephi than in the days of Moroni, yea, even at this time in the 21st year of the reign of the judges." This is a great verse all by itself, but understanding the context of why and when this verse was given helps give its content more meaning. In Alma 50, the Nephites and the Lamanites are in the midst of some pretty intense battles. The chapter heading uses the phrase, "Wars and destructions befell the Nephites." Is it really possible to be happy in the midst of total war, destruction, and chaos? Many people today are choosing to be happy in the midst of these types of circumstances. I love a quote by Martha Washington, wife of our first president of the United States, George Washington. Quote, "I am determined to be cheerful and happy in whatever situation I may find myself, for I have learned that the greater part of our misery or unhappiness is determined not by our circumstance, but by our disposition." Close quote. Now for the last letter in happy, Y. It stands for you. You can choose. You and I have the ability and the power to choose to be happy. When I was teaching a group of ninth graders a few years ago, I was greeting them and shaking their hands before class started, and I asked one young man how he was doing. He said, "I'm great. How are you, Brother Crimmin?" I said I was doing great as well. He said, "Good choice." I asked him what he meant, and he responded, "Everyone knows that it's your choice whether or not your day will go well." I felt like asking him to take over and teach the lesson that day, because what he had said in that one sentence was a lot better than what I had planned to teach that day. The scriptures are filled with numerous examples of people choosing to be happy in the midst of tough situations. A favorite of mine is found in 2 Nephi chapter 4. In this chapter, the great patriarch Lehi blesses his posterity, and then he dies. In verse 13, it reads, "And it came to pass that not many days after his death, Laman and Lemuel and the sons of Ishmael were angry with me because of the admonitions of the Lord." Nephi is now faced with being the spiritual leader of his family and surely feels the weight of his new responsibility and was no doubt very discouraged. Verses 15 through 35 are a beautiful group of verses known as the Psalm of Nephi. I would recommend them to anyone who feels a bit overwhelmed and discouraged at times. The message in these verses is truly poetic. In the priesthood session of the April 2007 General Conference, the BYU Men's Chorus sang a powerful song titled, "I Love the Lord," that uses some of the phrases that Nephi shares in this sacred chapter. I invite you to listen to this great hymn and think about some of the things that I've shared with you today.

0: In 2 Nephi chapter 5, Nephi separates himself from his wicked brothers. As he establishes a righteous people, he mentions that he and his people did observe the commandments of the Lord in all things. They read and taught from the scriptures and used the liahona. He taught them the value of hard work, and they built a temple. Verse 27 ties all of this together by Nephi saying that we lived after the manner of happiness. Now, with all of this said, I want to make it clear that I'm not a believer in checklist happiness. There is no foolproof formula for guaranteeing a consistently happy life. And there is evidence that God did not intend for every day to be entirely happy. There are those who suffer with trials and depression that are often beyond their control. But having a bad day does not mean that life is bad. There is eternal design and purpose to be seen in some suffering, sadness, and adversity. In October of 1995, Elder Richard G. Scott gave, in my opinion, one of the best talks on how to be happy in the midst of adversity, titled Trust in the Lord. In this fantastic address, Elder Scott mentions some key points to understand about happiness.
1: True, enduring happiness, with the accompanying strength, courage, and capacity to overcome the most challenging difficulties, come from a life centered in Jesus Christ. Obedience to his teachings provides a sure foundation upon which to build. That takes effort. There is no guarantee of overnight results, but there is absolute assurance that in the Lord's time, solutions will come. Peace will prevail, and emptiness will be filled. The Lord's plan is to exalt you, to live with him, and to be greatly blessed. The rate at which you qualify is generally set by your capacity to mature and grow, to love, to give of yourself. He is preparing you to be a God. You cannot understand fully what that means, yet he knows. As you trust him, seek and follow his will, you'll receive blessings that your finite mind cannot understand here on earth. Your Father in heaven and his Holy Son know better than you what brings happiness. They've given you the plan of happiness. As you understand and follow it, happiness will be your blessing. As you willingly obey, receive, and honor the ordinances and covenants of that holy plan, you can have the greatest measure of satisfaction in this life. Yes, even times of overpowering happiness.
0: I invite you to look around and observe the people that you feel are genuinely happy. I think you will see the principles we have discussed here at work in their lives. I testify these are true principles, and that God's plan of salvation is very much the great plan of happiness. It is what this life is designed to be and why we're here. For as Lehi stated in 2 Nephi chapter 2, verse 25, Adam fell that men might be, and men are, that they might have joy.
2: Thank you for joining us

0: The views expressed here may not represent the official position of the church.
1: When I performed on the stage, I wasn't afraid or felt nervousness. It wasn't because I was proud of my music, but I wasn't afraid because my music wasn't just music itself. But it was one of my ways to talk to God. He was talking to me through the music that He gave me as a gift. And so my music was no longer for myself to become a famous or very talented violinist, but rather my small dream was and is that God will make my music an instrument for Him.
2: For centuries, faith and the arts have been intertwined like threads of a tapestry, each woven around the other, creating a varied pattern of uplifting beauty. Art, music, literature, and architecture inspired by God. Each has provided its own distinctive color to the pattern. From towering cathedrals, to sculptures, to symphonies, to exquisite paintings, religion has influenced each and every culture around the world and found expression in the works of gifted believers everywhere. In today's secular, profit-driven world full of crass images, vulgar lyrics, and behavior intended to shock, where do contemporary artists turn for inspiration? How can the arts continue to thrive and promote belief in God? Do the arts still have a place in a house of faith? Faith and the arts. That is the topic of this edition of the Faith and Families Report, a half-hour program exploring how religion impacts critical issues of today's families. John F. Kennedy said, "The problems of the world cannot possibly be solved by skeptics or cynics whose horizons are limited by the obvious realities. We need men who can dream of things that never were. Such dreams, such inspiration can change the world. Ultimately, the goal of every artist is to convey their thoughts and feelings to their audience, to inspire them as they feel they themselves have been inspired." In our first report, we will examine how art, enhanced by faith, can inspire.
3: Father Bob Bono is Senior Vice President for Religious Affairs at the Odyssey Network, a cable channel devoted to the development and broadcasting of religious and family-oriented television.
4: I think art is a very basic human activity that we are all capable of. And I think the gift of artists is that because they're paying attention, so to speak, more alertly to the inner movements and responses of their hearts, where I believe God works as God works there in all of us, I think that that's where they draw their inspiration.
3: Writer André Gide put it this way, "Art is a collaboration between God and the artist, and the less the artist does, the better." Father Bono agrees.
4: And I think their role and their responsibility is to bring that forth as a sharing with other people. Now, people that come out of their own tradition may particularly resonate with their product, with their work of art, whereas people from another tradition may scratch their head and say, gee, I never looked at it that way. I never understood it in that kind of way. I never appreciated it from that perspective. And they may agree or disagree. They may find it pleasing or unpleasing, but it's an expansion of their spirit in some way. It's an enrichment. It's an opportunity for them to somehow grow, at least become aware that there are other ways of looking at things.
3: On the other hand, art is also a personal expression of the inspiration the artist receives, as when Henry Ward Beecher said, "Every artist dips his brush into his own soul and paints his own nature into his pictures."
4: And I think that is the very nature of art. And I think that the role of the artist is to share and express their unique and specific grasp of a given topic. It might be the way they see a still life. And if you put five artists around the same still life, presumably you get five different kinds of products. And I think that the role of the artist is to be true to their own spirit, to trust their perception, which is in some respects individual and unique, but at the same time, they are part of a community.

0: They are a part of a culture. They are a part of a tradition. They are part of a family that has shaped their sensibility. And they have a gift of being able to express it through their particular art form.
1: While artists may use a myriad of ways to discover their inspiration, they must never lose sight that all artistic endeavors that are uplifting and enriching are gifts from God.
0: It depends on how they have articulated their own approach to religion and their own sense and definition of God. But I think that is God's prompting and is God's presence, just as much as I think for others of us and for all of us in some respect, the manifestations of God in creation, in the beauty and goodness of other people, in the marvels of the universe, in the wonders of artistic production and the capabilities that we human beings have, those are the things that sort of prompt us to attend to God and inspire and move and motivate us. So I think that God is very much a part of the artistic process. Art, in many respects, is a gift from God through which God is able to touch us. And God touches us through our senses. We are integrated creatures.
1: Father Bono maintains that the arts allow us to reach others through all of our senses and believes that people engaged in artistic endeavors, whether as artists or audience, can be richly benefited.
0: In my tradition, we see the senses as the avenue to the mind and the heart and the will. I think this is what art is. And when we're engaged with that, I think we're very much more ourselves as human beings.
1: This is especially true when families experience art together.
0: We're more alive, and when we do it together as families, I think there's a tremendous enrichment. We share with one another. We're bringing things out of ourselves that perhaps in our day-to-day activities and interactions we don't particularly do, and I think that can be profoundly meaningful to families.
1: The Inspiration of Art for the Faith in Families Report.
2: In 1475, a boy was born to the family Buonarroti in Arezzo, Italy. This boy showed an early interest in sculpture and painting. In his younger days, he acquired much of his education from a Dominican monk, Girolamo Savonarola. In later life, he devoted his days to the service of the Vatican. There, on the ceiling of a small building constructed for Pope Sixtus IV, Michelangelo spent years carefully crafting his Sistine Chapel ceiling in tribute to God and Christ. Today's artists are equally devoted to their craft, but fortunately, it doesn't require years of painting on a ceiling to provide an artistic experience that builds cultural connections, provides employment, and enriches the quality of life. In our next report, we examine how artists take their inspiration and shape it, craft it, and share it with others.
3: Every person brings something unique to the painting, and so they'll have a different experience. I think when it comes to inspirational art, much of what people receive from the work is due to what they bring to it, their own spiritual feelings. If you're talking about images that involve the Savior, for example, that's a very personal concept to people.
4: Greg Olson is an oil painter whose inspirational works have found an eager worldwide audience. Olson says to attempt such an uplifting subject as Jesus Christ can be intimidating, but he hopes people are able to come away from his work with something worthwhile.
3: What I would hope that people get out of it, I would hope that they would think of some of these biblical stories, for example, in a more real and personal way. The kind of art that I do is often referred to as realism. And I would like them to think of these things as something tangible and real, not some kind of fairy tale, that it would seem a little more up close and personal. And I hope that the images would simply be some kind of visual reminder of these things, even if they don't quite match up with their image of Jesus, for example, that they would use it as a springboard to think about him.
4: One of Olson's most acclaimed pieces depicts Christ sitting in a warm evening light, looking over the ancient city of Jerusalem. Olson remembers vividly the experience that led him to paint O Jerusalem.
3: And that idea came from an experience we had there in Jerusalem as we one evening climbed up the Mount of Olives, sat on a couple of rocks and watched the sunset. And while we were there, I think this idea came to me. I think many people who visit that part of the world try to imagine what it would have been like 2,000 years ago, and I found myself doing the same thing. And so this image came of Jesus sitting there on a rock overlooking Jerusalem, and maybe it was at a time when he was lamenting over those people. There's a scripture that talks about that lament where he says, "O Jerusalem, Jerusalem, how oft would I have gathered you as a hen gathereth her chickens under her wing, but ye would not." And so that sort of became the concept for this painting.
4: Sometimes inspiration comes from real-life experiences, but Olson says it often arises from somewhere less well-defined but no less important.
3: It just comes out of the blue, sort of like a gift. I don't know where it comes from. An idea may just come into my mind, and I've learned the hard way that I need to record those when they come. I have a little journal, and I just jot down those ideas or do a little thumbnail sketch that will remind me of it. And then somewhere down the road, that turns into a painting. But it never comes the same way. It always seems to be different.
4: Olson says other than his faith, a primary source of inspiration for his work is his family.
3: It's given me some foundation to build on. It's given me a lot of wonderful reference and ideas for work. And it really brings the most happiness in my life. I think my family, my faith, my friends, those things are really the most important to me. And I hope that my artwork is sort of a reflection of those things that are most important to me.
4: Creating a work that is intended to inspire can be a tremendous challenge. How does an artist live up to the expectations of the viewer? How can mere paint and canvas adequately communicate something sacred?
3: I think that's why it's so intimidating for me to attempt some of the pieces that might be termed inspirational or religious or dealing with sacred events or things that are sacred to people and their faith and beliefs. I find myself doing one of those pieces and feeling exhilarated, but at the same time quite drained afterwards. And so I'll take a break from that, and then I'll do a more whimsical piece, maybe with my children or something in it that's a little more lighthearted.
4: But for Olson, the effort is more than worth it. He believes that when people experience well-done, inspirational art, their lives are enriched.
3: Something happens when we spend time thinking about those kinds of spiritual things that it invites the Spirit to be with us. So that would be my hope, that it would just cause them to stop long enough to think about some things that are maybe a little more important than the humdrum daily things that fill up our schedules and our minds. If that happens, that's very gratifying. If someone relates to it enough that they want to make it part of their home environment, that's incredibly fulfilling to me. If someone expresses that they've been moved by a piece, that's terribly gratifying. You don't get a lot of feedback as an artist. It's a very solitary kind of profession. You become somewhat hermit-like in your studio. And so once in a while when I hear a story of someone who's related to a certain piece or been touched by it, that's a real treat.
5: Take the plunge. You'll really enjoy it here.
6: Oh, great.
5: Don't you love?
7: Yes, well, yes.
4: Like painting, playwriting is an art meant to be shared visually in order to create an experience in the minds and hearts of the audience. Ruth Hale has written dozens of plays, an occupation that she started years earlier. She recalls her first published work.
8: They decided to publish it in their yearbook of plays, and once you see something you've written in print, you never put your pencil down. So often people say, "How many plays have you and Nathan written?" And, oh, we're not sure. It's somewhere between 70 and 80, I guess. Some of them are little stinkers, but some of them are pretty good.
4: In addition to playwriting, Hale has worked tirelessly to promote the performing arts in churches and communities throughout the Western United States. Ruth and her family own and operate several theaters that specialize in family-oriented programs presented in the round. The first theater, opened by the Hales, was located in Glendale, California. Their audiences came from a surprising source.
8: It was a little old, dilapidated wooden house. It would seat 125 people until the fire department came and saw it, and then they made us cut in three more doors, and then we only seated 100. But we were becoming amazed at how many people were coming to see the plays, but they were. And Nathan said one night, he says, I looked at the books, and honey, we're sold out 3 months ahead. The people that were coming were the church groups. One night we'd play to 100 Van Nuys Baptists, and then we'd play to the Catholics.
4: When it comes to writing plays, Ruth advises staying close to home for the subject matter.
8: I found that usually you write best when you write about something that has happened in your life or in the life of friends. You write about what you know about.
4: Even though she is now in her 90s, Hale finds the time and energy to work on both sides of the curtain.
8: I directed the play at the Orem, and I'm playing in it, too. I'm playing an old lady. I don't like that. But, oh, I'm hooked for life. It's wonderful.
4: Making that connection with people is vital. For Hale, the feedback is nearly continuous.
8: People love it, for which we're grateful. We line up at the end of the show out in the lobby, and the people go by to thank us for a wonderful evening. And it's so pleasing to think how much those plays mean to people. If we've been told once, we've been told hundreds of times, and I'm not exaggerating, where people say, thank you for having this theater. You don't know what it means to me. And I go home higher than a kite.
4: Another perk is providing a venue for people to express their talents.
8: It's just amazing the talent that's among our young people and older people. And it's just a joy to cast a play because of the talent that is here. And the thing that's brought us most joy is that all of our family love it. It was exciting. You get hooked on drama. People say, how did you rear a family and still be caught up so in the arts? You do what you want to do, what you've longed to do, and it's a very happy life. The children, when they were little, would all beg to be in shows, and so often we'd have one, two, three of the kids playing with us, and when they were teenagers, that was true too.
4: For Greg Olson, the best and most touching inspiration often comes from his own family, especially in seeing how the arts can bring meaning and learning to the lives of his children.
3: I have one painting called Forever and Ever, and it shows Jesus holding a little girl in his lap. And the little girl is based on our daughter Kylie, who's now about six. But she's sitting in his lap, and I decided to put that painting in her bedroom. She shares her bedroom with her little sister, Brooke, who is two. And I thought this would be a nice thing as they go to bed at night. They could look at this and Kylie could see herself sitting on Jesus's lap, and that would be sort of comforting. And for Brooke, she could have similar feelings. But one day, my wife was in their bedroom talking to Brooke, the two-year-old, and she said, Brooke, did you know Jesus loves you? And Brooke said, no, Kylie. And she pointed to the painting. And for Brooke, this painting meant, no, Jesus loves Kylie best. And I felt so awful when I heard that, you know, hoping this would be a comfort to them and reassuring. And maybe it was for Kylie, but not for Brooke. So I ran out into my studio, and I had a little photograph of this painting. I scanned it into my computer, and then I scanned a photograph of Brooke into the computer, and on a Photoshop program, I put Brooke's head right over the top of Kylie's, and then I printed out an 8.5 by 11 photograph of this piece, and I ran in the house, and I gave it to Brooke, and she looked at it, she got this big smile on her face, and she goes, Jesus loves me, and she ran around all day long carrying this photograph, and it's got Cheerios stuck to the back of it now, but for her, it was a real comfort that Jesus loves her. So maybe in some way, these things, at least for some of us, can be a reminder of those kinds of spiritual things. We probably don't think about them enough. I know I don't. We get so busy in the day-to-day activities that sometimes the things that we would say matter most get the least amount of attention.
4: Sharing the Arts for the Faith and Families Report.
2: In the year 1697, the assistant organist in the Cathedral of Halle in Germany was only 12 years old. This young musician learned much during his early career in the church and later grew up to compose the world's most celebrated oratorio on the ministry of Jesus, the Messiah. This composer, of course, was George Friedrich Handel. Not all children exposed to inspirational music are going to grow up to become great composers. Yet, early exposure to uplifting art can enrich a child's life and the lives of the whole family. Parents who bring the arts into their homes open doors that can expose hidden talents, pave the way for profound expressions of thoughts and feelings, and encourage creative lifelong skills. In our final report, we explore how art expressing spiritual themes can enrich our families.

0: Moses Hogan is a pianist, a composer, and a frequent guest conductor with many of the world's most accomplished chorales. His study of the spiritual tradition has shown how inspirational music can bring a deeper appreciation of the arts, a broader cultural horizon, and a more profound spirituality. He uses his own childhood as an example.
1: There are many studies that have documented the effects of music on individuals. Now, my mother and father didn't have the privilege of attending symphony concerts, but as a family, they exposed me to music that they were exposed to. And that was music of the church. And as a result of hearing that music, it opened my eyes and other opportunities presented me the pleasure of embracing other styles of music.
0: From such modest beginnings, Hogan developed a lifelong love of fine music that eventually led to a rewarding career.
1: We grew up in a Christian home or church-going home, and it is so important for this early exposure in that I have used those early experiences to now write the music that I was exposed to as a child. My father sang in the church choir, and my mother, of course, just attended the church, and we were required to go to church every Sunday. And my uncle was the choir director, and it was through this initial exposure that I became involved in understanding and appreciating the music of the spirituals.
0: Hogan's experience is that spiritual music is especially useful in creating a wholesome environment in the home, that it can stimulate creativity and increase spirituality.
1: Parents should understand the effect on the exposure of music to their kids, and it is certainly important to expose your kids to all kinds of religious music, just simply through listening and understand the prayerfulness that's associated with listening to religious music, to understand God's words expressed through the gift of music. And I think that if you do that, your kids or you will grow or be exposed to different ideas, and the result will happen naturally.
0: When we listen to music that has been written to praise God, it works within us to awaken the spirit.
1: Music has a power that almost can't be explained. You sometimes would think about this world without music, and certainly it helps to assist us with our convictions about our love for the Lord. I think it was Martin Luther who said, next to the word of God, music deserves the highest praise. And I so agree with that. Music has a way to help us get in touch with our love for the Lord, especially those songs that are composed or arranged with that intent. And so the power of music is great. I'm not sure why the Lord gave us music, but I'm sure glad he did.

0: Suji Oh is a violinist from Korea studying at the Juilliard School for the Performing Arts in New York City. She is also a member of the Campus Crusade for Christ. For her, the world changes one audience at a time.
1: Even when I perform on the stage, before I get onto the stage, I always pray before I start. Not just for myself, but for the listeners too, so they can open their hearts and they can prepare their hearts too. Because always the performers and the audience can communicate, and I always believe that only through the Spirit we can communicate. And I not only just pray for myself, but I also pray for the listeners who comes to my concert, so that we can spiritually communicate each other, and they would just not listen to my music, but they could just feel what I feel.
0: Of her own family's artistic influences, Suji Oh had this to say.
1: They're not musicians. My dad is an architect, and two of my older sisters are interior designers. And also my mom graduated in art school. And I'm the only child who plays music. And that's a little weird, but I think it's all the art makes us, you know, bond together.
0: Suji offers another thought about music and how it touches her life.
1: The music is a gift from God that when I hear it and when I play it, not only just like it, but I can feel something inside of me. And I like all the music and the feeling that music gives me.
0: Arts enriching the home. For the Faith and Families Report.
2: The gift of the arts and the process of creating art brings families together, develops talents, and provides a means of expressing deeply moving thoughts and feelings. Music, dance, painting, writing, all have a special way of enriching our lives and adding to our spirituality. Perhaps Greg Olson said it best.
3: I found it helpful in my own home to put some things that remind me of what I really believe in and what's important. And if we surround ourselves with things that make us think about our faith, make us think about the Savior, those kinds of moments invite those sort of warm, fuzzy feelings. We feel His Spirit, I think, when we think about Him. I think that whether it's my work or another artist's work, if you relate to it or if it strikes a familiar chord in your mind, in your heart, it can serve a helpful purpose in your home or in your family.
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5: You've received your endowment. Now what? What comes next after being endowed in the house of the Lord? By Becca Wright, Church Magazines. Congratulations! You've taken a big step on the covenant path back home to our heavenly parents and those we love. Heavenly Father has so much in store for you. Return to the temple as often as you can. Now that you've received your endowment, go back as often as you can. Perhaps you're still developing your testimony of the temple, and that's okay. It isn't required for you to understand all things now. Your understanding and covenant relationship with God will grow as you return to the temple. If you live near a temple, be careful not to let the simpleness of the way or the easiness of it hinder you from returning often. Elder Richard G. Scott, 1928 to 2015, of the Quorum of the Twelve Apostles taught, I have seen that many times individuals have made great sacrifices to go to a distant temple. When a temple is conveniently nearby, small things may interrupt your plans to go to the temple. Set specific goals, considering your circumstances, of when you can and will participate in temple ordinances. Then do not allow anything to interfere with that plan. Treasure your recommend. How often we can worship in the temple may vary, but each of us can treasure our temple recommend. Your recommend is not just a permission slip. It reflects the Lord's confidence in you as he invites you to his house on earth. Worthily holding a temple recommend indicates your desire to return one day to his home in heaven, too. Elder Ronald A. Rasband of the Quorum of the Twelve Apostles encouraged us to daily live recommended to the Lord. Your temple recommend reflects a deep spiritual intent that you are striving to live the laws of the Lord and love what he loves. Humility, meekness, steadfastness, charity, courage, compassion, forgiveness, and obedience. And you commit yourself to those standards when you sign your name to that sacred document. To be recommended to the Lord is to be reminded of what is expected of a covenant-keeping Latter-day Saint. Cherish your temple garments. As expressed by the First Presidency, the sacred privilege of faithfully wearing the temple garment is an outward expression of an inner commitment to follow the Savior Jesus Christ. Properly wearing the temple garments may be joyously considered the Lord's way of letting us take part of the temple with us when we leave. And though we cannot always be in the temple, a part of it can always be with us to bless our lives. Heavenly Father has given you a great gift. That's what endowment means. Respectfully wearing and speaking of your temple garments are simple ways you can show your gratitude for this gift. Be faithful. Faithfulness doesn't mean we are always overflowing with the Spirit of the Lord. It does mean we endure in faith, even when we are unsure. The Lord has assured great blessings to those who choose him. Ye are little children, and ye have not as yet understood how great blessings the Father hath in his own hands and prepared for you. Nevertheless, be of good cheer, for I will lead you along. The kingdom is yours, and the blessings thereof are yours, and the riches of eternity are yours. Doctrine and Covenants, section 78, verses 17 and 18. President Russell M. Nelson has added to these promises. I promise you that over time, the temple will become a place of safety, solace, and revelation. I promise that as you increase your time in temple and family history work, you will increase and improve your ability to hear him. Cherish and honor your covenants above all other commitments. As you let God prevail in your life, I promise you greater peace, confidence, joy, and yes, rest. Each of these blessings will be yours as you strive to continue developing your covenant relationship with Heavenly Father and Jesus Christ, the most important relationship of your life.
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7: This program looks at how the gospel inspires, enlightens, and helps everyday living in marriage and in family. I'm Matthew O. Richardson, second counselor in the Sunday School General Presidency, and today I am joined with some great guests, and we'll continue our discussion on the power of scriptures. Today we have with us David McConkie, who is the first counselor in the Sunday School General Presidency, and we actually get to work together quite a bit, so I'm thrilled we're working on this crew as well.
8: Thank you, Matt. I'm just thrilled to be here as well. I'm delighted to be here.
7: And one thing I've learned about you, David, you are a scriptorian in every sense of the word, but more impressive than that is I know that they have deep meaning. It's not just a knowledge-based experience, but deep meaning in your life.
8: Thank you. Thank you. I love the scriptures, and I'm just grateful to be here with Ann and Karen, who you'll introduce now.
7: Well, then let's do that. We also have with us Karen Ashton, who's a member of the Young Women's General Board. Welcome, Karen.
9: I'm so thrilled to be here. Thank you.
7: I'm so excited to have you. We've done recordings before together, and you always have such great insights that are not only relevant, and they're principally, meaning gospel principally based, but such a practical application of having the gospel to work. So this is a thrill for me to have you here. And we also have Ann Madsen, who's a member of the Sunday School General Board. Welcome, Ann.
10: Thank you.
7: Anne has also been teaching for quite some time. She teaches at BYU, so we've known each other through the BYU halls and also working with the Sunday School Matters, and you have just such a gift with understanding scriptures and applying them, Anne. So it's a pleasure to have you here.
10: I love the scriptures. I think discretionary time is so well spent in the scriptures. I didn't used to feel that way.
7: You know, I like what you're saying on that one, because I think that there is a power that comes when we use the scripture at a discretionary time, meaning we choose to go to the scriptures. And when it becomes a choice, and we, if you will, using our agency, great blessings come when we use our agency. As soon as we choose to turn to the scriptures, there'll always be blessings. But I think there's almost blessings plus that comes with discretionary time. I'm going to choose to do this. Now, in a previous program, we talked about the power of scriptures, and it was actually an enlightening experience and one which I will hold close to me personally. We talked about the blessings that come from scriptures and using scriptures in our personal lives, in our married lives, and in our families. Today, I'm hoping that we might be able to use that as a springboard and talk about how we can use the scriptures in our marriage and in our family. We know the power is in the scriptures, and surely that's going to come out as we talk. But we have unique challenges in everyday living. I mean, sometimes I think one of the greatest challenges to family living is fatigue, is we have so many things, we're just so tired. And people will say often, I know I should read my scriptures, I know they should be part of my relationship, but how in the world do you find time? How in the world do we do this, et cetera? So I'm going to draw upon the wealth of the experts of the church here who have been down the path of finding ways to be able to do this. Let's talk about this, is how can we find ways to use the scriptures in both our married life and in family life? Karen?
9: Well, first of all, I love young mothers because I was a young mother for a long time. Now I'm an old mother, but... I remember the stress and the strain of having every moment of my day filled with the needs for young children, and yet my wanting to be involved in the scriptures. And I remember thinking, okay, I will find the scriptures, I'll get the tapes, or I'll get a CD, and I'll put them on, and I will listen to them in the kitchen. And people said, that's not studying. That is not... And that's not the way it can be done. And I remember being so discouraged because I thought, I don't know any other way right now. I'm just stretched as far as I can be. And then I thought, actually, of the analogy of the Olympics. When you're watching some people dive, they judge the dive by the level of difficulty. And I figured I was doing a dive that was a level of difficulty way off the charts, and that the Lord knew that, and that He was going to help me. And I remember putting the tapes back on in my kitchen, and pretty soon I recognized the cadence of the scriptures. I recognized the story and when it appeared, at what part. And even though maybe I wasn't doing studying according to what someone else would think, the message of the scriptures was just flowing through me and through my kitchen. And what's more, my little children who were in the middle of that room were picking up on things at the same time. When I was listening to the stories in the Old Testament, they were getting it as well. So there are many ways into the sacred grove. There are all kinds of pathways to get in there, to talk with the Savior, to talk with our Father in heaven, and to receive instruction. And just because you're not coming in the well-worn way doesn't mean that you're not coming in.
7: This is important because I think sometimes we get this mindset of ritual or the rigor, et cetera. And some people even get a little offended if you're not reading from a leather-bound scripture because it's not real. I know sometimes we do this when we've done different types of things with scripture study for television or things like that, and they're saying, it's not black. That's not black leather, or that's electronic. That can't be the word of God.
8: That's a computer you're reading from.
7: Yeah, and it's kind of funny. We better
10: get over that.
7: We need to, because I like what you're saying, Karen, and this is an important part, is we're finding a vehicle to get to the end, and the power of the scriptures, whether it be by, when we say tape, my kids would say, what's a tape? You know, so whether it be CD or
9: really
7: whether DVD, it doesn't matter. The technology is finding ways, and I like that, is looking for ways to find ourselves into the scriptures rather than constantly saying, I just can't do it right now. This is not my season for scriptures, because actually scriptures is every season, mm-hmm. every season. And
10: I don't think that we should set goals that say a chapter a day. We read a chapter a day. I watched my young grandchildren with their parents one night when we were visiting them. They were reading the scriptures every night with their children. They read one verse. Yeah. One verse. Then they would go through every word and say, now, what does this word mean? Some of them were in school. Two of them were in school. One of them wasn't. So she couldn't even read. And they'd talk about this word. What I remember they were talking about forgiveness. And it said, I can't remember what the word was, but maybe it was just forgive. It was forgiveness. And the father said, so what do you think forgiveness means, Max? And Max told what he thought it meant. Then, what do you think forgiveness means, Molly? And she told what she thought it meant. And Gabe, what does forgiveness mean? He said, it means to stop doing what you're doing and start doing right. So then we're there the next night, and they read the next verse, but they go back and they say, now, what did forgiveness mean?
7: Oh, this is great.
10: And notice, those children learned a gospel principle, very basic way, and yet, if you ask one of them today, which I did not long ago, do you remember that night that we were studying about forgiveness? And what did you say? One of them said, you need to turn around and go back from where you're headed. One of them said, you've got to stop what you're doing.
7: Sure.
10: And they remember it to this moment. Now, that's gospel teaching.
7: No, and that's really a good point. There was a time, and we still do this, I have a son that's in seminary. And so a lot of times we'll tailor make our scripture study in family to align with his seminary experience. And so that if they're studying, for example, the New Testament this year, then we'll study the New Testament as a family. The goal is we'll help him along in his reading as far as that goes. And so it'll count for both, etc. But we found for us personally, we had to get over this kind of set traditional patterns. We have to do X amount by X time, et cetera, is we found we are always lagging so far behind, and we have never, ever accomplished reading through in this school year because of what you're saying. Point being is there's a lot of different ways to be able to get somewhere and different meaningful experiences. And we find in the New Testament, most of ours isn't necessarily just simply reading the text as much as it is reading and talking and saying, what do you think about this? Or what does this mean, like you were saying, in different ways. But there are ways to find connections in this, and I love to hear this because there's many different ways to do this. And so these are great ideas.
8: Well, and I appreciate it. I feel the very same way. I think there's a thousand or more different ways to sit and study and search the scriptures as a family or individually, and you just have to decide what works best for you, whether it's sitting down formally or maybe a combination of all of these things. But there's many ways, and there's books written on it, and someone will say, this is the only way to do it, or you mark this with red and this with yellow, and you do all of these things, use these tabs here, or whatever it might be. But the most important thing is just consistency. It's just doing what works for you, but being consistent in what you're doing.
7: That's really good. Ed?
10: You know, when my husband died 3 years ago, we had a very set way that we were reading the Book of Mormon every morning at breakfast, and I adored doing it, and we'd always have a great discussion about what we just read because we both had plenty of time and could do that. Our children are all grown. He died. I'm a widow. And the first morning after he died, I walked into the table, and I thought, can't do it. I can't do it like we did it. You know, I mean, I just couldn't.
7: Right.
10: And so I had a friend who had recorded the scriptures, the Book of Mormon. It was the Book of Mormon we read over and over and over and over and over and over and over. And so I'd wake up in the morning and I'd put on that, it was on my iPhone, and I would listen to my friend reading the scriptures. And I thought, you know, I can do this. But it's strange that just reading the scriptures would make me cry. I mean, I was mourning because we had such great discussions
7: sure.
10: about the scriptures. And so whenever I see this friend, I say, do you know that you read Alma to me this morning? And it was so good, but you never asked my opinion. You never stopped talking. You just kept reading.
7: Oh, that's
10: so there is another way. And
7: that's
10: I think for people who live alone, You can try all kinds of different things to do.
7: Well, and a nice thing about this is also is knowing there are many different ways. Sometimes we do adjust courses. You mentioned that is one way worked at a certain time.
10: Oh,
7: and
10: yes.
7: Then you need to be brave enough to say, that fulfilled its purpose. Is there a better way now? Like, for example, when our children were very young, we often used the cartoon type of scriptures, so they become familiar. And we would go through and read those together, and they were at an age where it worked perfectly. And when we would get done, I was just looking at this morning before I left to come here, is that we would all sign in the back and date it when we finished each cartoon book, and then we start the next one. Hmm. Some of the kids could not write because they were little, but you can see this little scribbling going on. honestly, I was just filled
10: it's
7: with
10: tender.
7: What you were saying. It was a tender experience to think back of those times. That was years ago, but as you were mentioning, consistency was a key then, even though it was in that form, and it brought back happy, great memories and seeing those signatures in the book and all the times we spent. We didn't do that for very long because we then saw, is there another way that would be more beneficial now that they can read, or as teens or as adults? So once again, I love this, being flexible, but finding ways to allow the scriptures to be part of us.
9: And think how our Father in heaven must feel when he watches someone walk through the stages of their life with this desire to hear his voice every day, whether they're hearing it in the kitchen or whether now they're reading it one by one or whether now she finally or he finally has a moment to sit down at his desk. And then when they lose their mate and they find another way, they've got to find it. I think the Lord sees that and he pours out his blessings upon their head. It's just going to happen. Draw near unto me, and I will draw near unto you.
7: That's so good, and I can't help but... Yeah, that's so great. I can't help but think also of the scripture where the Lord says, I will consecrate thy performance unto the welfare of thy soul. It doesn't say, well, what is that performance, and what is the standard for the performance? Thy performance of seeking to be able to be part of this. It's a consecrated effort.
9: I went through a period not long ago with chemotherapy. And was so weak that I could not sit for an extended period of time and read. But I would open the book sometime. I know this is going to sound just terrible, but just lay it on my chest and think about it.
7: That sounds horrible. I'm teasing, of course. No, I understand what is happening here. Is there something there? This is a different way to look at this, but a very powerful experience.
9: Just going there again. Makes the difference.
7: You know, David, you had an experience you share about scriptures with a sister that was illiterate that did something similar.
8: Yeah, you know, a lot of people, we're talking to an audience, many of whom are readers, but some people are more visual.
7: Yeah.
8: And some people don't feel very comfortable reading, and so they just do the best they can, and the Lord compensates. Karen, as you've mentioned, and I shared an experience with Matt a little while ago, I received a letter when I was a stake president from a sister in our stake that had visited, was on a business trip with her husband back east, and she recorded her experience of visiting a ward one weekend and sent me this letter. She said that as she visited this ward, she said that it was a ward where there's a lot of immigrants from Africa who were refugees, and she sat in there and sat by a senior missionary couple, and this couple was trying to point out different people in the ward and talk about some of who they were and where they were from. She said then she went to the Relief Society meeting that day, and a sister stood up that had not been a member of the church for very long, and she was from Africa. She had come here with her children. Her husband had been killed and some of her children killed in a civil war over there, and she told of her experience in leaving Africa and how the Lord helped her to do that. And she met sister missionaries in the Philadelphia, where we're talking about. And she was introduced to the Book of Mormon, and the sisters left it with her and told her to read it and pray about it. She told about her prayers, not reading it, but her prayers, and how she had a wonderful experience understanding the church was true and joined the church. So now she's getting to the rest of the story, as Paul Harvey would say. Now she's standing before the Relief Society class that day in this meeting and saying, now you must find it odd that I'm standing here teaching a lesson today on searching and studying the scriptures, since all of you know that I'm illiterate. She says, but I have found in my life that if I'll just take the Book of Mormon and I'll sit down every day for 15 or 20 minutes and I'll just hold it on my lap and I'll just sit and ponder and pray, Heavenly Father will help me to know what to do to bless my family. And I thought, isn't that miraculous how the Lord compensates? Here's someone who can't even read, But she loves the scriptures. She loved the Book of Mormon because of her conversion experience, what she felt and what she had experienced. And she loved the scriptures because of that, and the Lord was blessing her. And she won't be deprived or denied any blessing that the Lord will give anyone else that is fully literate and can study and pray, because she did what she could do. It was for her. What she could do is what she was doing.
11: See, this is grace. So see, Karen, when you say hold them close, is I couldn't help but trigger that thought, is there is great power from the scriptures, because I think, well, the way that the Savior taught this, seek and ye shall find. And if we're looking for ways to allow the scriptures to be part of us and to be part of our relationship with the spouse, and as you were saying, Anne, is that's such a big part of you and your husband's study together. It was part of who we are and part of our families. Then we will find the Savior in our lives in unique and wondrous ways.
10: I think one of the most important things that we can do in families is to identify, you know, when you're reading the scriptures or listening to the scriptures, there'll be a phrase that just jumps off the page. It comes off in neon for you. And we should memorize those. Nobody memorizes anything anymore. I mean, you've got a button on your phone that phones anybody. You don't have to know their numbers. However, when you find something that is so beautiful that you want to keep it with you, if you memorize it, it's in your heart. It's there all the time. Robert Frost, in his poem called Choose Something Like a Star, in the middle of it, he says, he's talking to the star, and he says, tell us about yourself. Tell us something we can learn by heart, and when alone, repeat. I always tell that to my classes, because I require them, or I offer them, that they can memorize scriptures if they'd like to. And I tell them, I don't want you to memorize. They say, well, give us the list you want us to memorize. I say, oh, no. No, you generate the list from what jumps off the page, and that you cannot leave it without making it part of you.
11: You know, Elder Scott talked about this. He said, great power can come from memorizing scripture. Then he used a phrase that I just totally loved. I thought was so intriguing at the time. He says, to memorize a scripture is to forge a new friendship.
10: A new friendship, I remember
11: it
10: that.
11: It is like discovering a new individual who can help you in a time of need, give inspiration and comfort, and to be a source, he says here, of motivation for needed change. Scriptures being a friend, and yet I found that in my life is often they have been there at a specific time of need.
10: I testify that's true.
11: Oh.
10: And Madsen.
11: Okay, so we should all say amen together on that.
10: Yes. Okay.
11: I think
10: amen.
11: We're amen on that. This is great. There's a concept here I'd like to just touch upon briefly. It was something this is a little embarrassing to admit. I when I first got married, I was wondering, well, what happens now, the logistics of prayer? How does this work? Okay, so I know that we're supposed to have couple prayer. Does that mean I don't have personal prayer anymore? So at the end of the day, do we kneel down as a couple? How does this work? And I'm a little embarrassed that I even had that thought, because I said, okay, now how does this work with a new family? And then what do you do when you have kids? You have family prayer. Does that eclipse now couple prayer, et cetera?
1: Oh, well,
11: and of course, on my mission, I learned that we were praying all the time. I even felt embarrassed to start a new prayer or even say amen, because it's like, Heavenly Father, it's me again, you know, kind of thing.
1: Yes.
11: And of course, I resolved that, obviously. It takes some of us a little bit longer. Obviously, I need to have personal prayer. It is a critical foundation. And because I got married, I need to pray with my spouse, because it's almost a different purpose in a way. And we need to pray together as a family. That doesn't mean I don't pray with my wife as a couple in those times and as individual. How does this relate to scripture study? Because I think that some people aren't quite sure what to do about this, but I think there's an interesting foundation here. Anne?
10: I'm always speaking up for the widows of the world, but the same thing happens when you don't have family prayer anymore or couple prayer anymore.
11: Well, this is a good point, actually.
10: I remember it was so interesting. I said my morning prayers, and then I went in and I thought, well, I don't need to kneel down here now to have family prayer. And then I thought, well, I should just bless the food with my morning personal prayer. And why not, you know, because it's just me, and it's me again, and it's me again. And it really was a kind of shrinking down. You were going out, and I was shrinking back. And I don't always ask the blessing or thank the Lord for my food in my morning prayer, but I often do, because, and I, I'm saying my family prayer right then.
11: Sure. Well, you know, I like what you're saying here is because, and maybe the point being is it's purposeful, is there is a reason we pray as individuals and there's a purpose and we're meeting the purpose in that need. I think we're all on the same page here is even within a marriage and within a family, we still need to individually have a personal experience within the scriptures. And then there is a time where it's very appropriate to study as a couple because it brings a different experience for the intended purpose of a couple. Does that make sense? Mm-hmm. And so some families, they just say, okay, we'll do our 15, 20, whatever it might be. I don't want to emphasize the time as a family scripture study. And that's the only exposure they're having to scriptures. But yet there's something very powerful. What do you think about this? Am I off track?
9: For me, it's an opportunity for an enrichment of a relationship. And the relationship that I have with my children is not the same relationship I have with my husband. And we don't talk about the same things. We're involved in many of the same things. Okay. But what I'm doing with Alan and what we're talking about together is totally different from what we're doing in the family and what we're talking about there. I mean, a lot of the time. And bless Anne, I had never thought of what it will be like on the day when I don't have that time. Alan and I are preparing to go to Turkey soon and to see some of the ancient sites there, and in particular Ephesus. I'm very excited. So we are in the middle of studying Paul. Well, I'm in the middle of studying something else, and we don't have our children aren't at home anymore, but if they were, we probably would have been in the middle of studying something else with them.
11: Sure. This is good.
9: But those relationships that I have with him during the time that I can ask him a different question. We can talk in a different way. I can be very personal with him and about something else that I may not be free to with the littler children there.
11: And if the power of the scriptures comes to enlighten us and to show us or tell us all things we can do and stuff, it does that for a couple in that experience, right? And in a family in that experience. So it's an avenue to be able to bring those great blessings.
9: But it never could take the place of my very own personal scripture study or my own personal prayers. It's interesting because we will finish our couple prayer and then I will go find a little spot where I can be alone and speak with the Lord of my personal concerns or talk to him, ask him to help me understand something that I am working on alone. So I think you need all of it. Isn't it lovely?
11: Yeah, and I'm glad that you said that because some people say, boy, that's a lot to do. Now you just added two more things on my checklist.
8: That's right.
11: But in truth, it's not something that goes through and it's a burdensome experience. It actually alleviates the burdens I find in everyday living. When I set myself on a right course and have myself open to that gateway of experience through the scriptures of the Holy Ghost personally, it changes the way I approach my marriage. And as we do that together, it changes the way we approach everything we do. And as a family, it is lovely. I love that. It is
9: lovely.
11: It is a blessing, and it is lovely.
8: And the Lord uses all those different methods and means to provide us with the inspiration and guidance that we need, whether you're reading with your husband or your wife, and then you talk about those things and the impressions you get on that occasion. I think the Lord uses that whole process. It's not just the reading part, but it's the discussion part and pondering and talking about what you've read and the impressions that come on those occasions will be very different than you might have when you're alone.
11: That is so
8: and
11: good.
8: As pondering and praying, but the personal scripture studying, the personal effort is so critical, isn't it?
11: It is.
8: I mean, it's all important. So you just can't leave, you just can't leave one element out because it's all critical.
11: You know, some people are saying, I don't know what to say to my children. I don't know what to say to my spouse. And sometimes that personal scripture study,
9: you don't have to think about it in front.
11: You don't.
9: It happens in the middle of the piece.
11: And sometimes you might say, I was thinking to your kids. I say this to my kids. I was thinking, I was reading today in this, and it's just a natural experience. And I think, oh my gosh, that is the funniest thing that I happened to bring up this scripture story because it was a critical time for a child. But yet what happens, it starts to unfold.
10: I've been reading with a friend on the telephone for 30 years. We started reading on the telephone. She was living in New Hampshire at the time and was having a very sad family experience. And I, when she would call and talk to me, I'd been the mission president's wife there. I would say to her, I couldn't think of what to say. I didn't know how to help her or counsel with her. And so I said, should we read the scriptures together? So we started reading 30 years ago. We read yesterday.
7: Oh, wow.
10: And we'll read today.
8: Isn't that amazing?
10: And we're on the telephone. Now, I just want to tell people how they could do that, because this is what we do. We're reading something different. We're just finishing the book of Revelation, and we're reading it in a little different translation, and we're having the time of our lives. We both say, did the Hebrews say this before? This is fabulous. And we've read that we go through all four of the standard works, but we sort of decide which one we'll do next. And we've already decided which we're going to do next. But we say a prayer, and usually our prayer now, after we've been doing it 30 years, is cognizant of the needs of the other person. And we know each other very, very well, you would a husband. And then we read, and then we usually don't comment a lot. We usually read a chapter. But at any rate, it works. Okay. It's a wonderful thing to do.
7: I like this because, you know, I know families that read scriptures because they're separated by distance over Skype. And they're like, well, you can't really do that. And it's not going to be the same.
10: Actually, it's
7: better than nothing. And actually, it's quite better than a lot of things, actually. And it can transmit because we're finding ways. So electronic means are actually opening ways for people, I know, in the military.

0: opportunity to do that with numerous groups. We should be doing it in our Sunday school group. We should be doing it in our young women's group. We should be doing it with all of them. So we're sharing scriptures and leaving edified, but at the same time, rejoicing in the relationship we have with one another.
1: No, that's so good, and I like that concept, and maybe that's a good way to close as we're looking on that concept of sharing, is really what this is prophets of past have shared in the form of scriptures with generations to come, and as we embrace those, we share those with the people that we love, and whether that be in our personal study, our study as couples or as families, whatever it might be, it's the means to be able to come, and it blesses in wondrous ways. I think, for example, a major impact upon me is one time I forgot my scriptures when I was a youth, and my dad handed me his, and I found in Proverbs in chapter 31, my dad, I was just kind of leafing through, and my dad, in his personal study, he was reading through that, and that's, of course, the one is in verse 10, is who can find a virtuous woman? And there written in the column was my mother's name. It said Andrea.
2: Oh.
1: And that made such an impact upon me as a young man, and I guess maybe the acorn doesn't fall too far from the tree, but in every set of scriptures I have, when I look at that, I have written there Lisa Jean, which is my wife, of course, you know, kind of thing. Where did I learn that from? From my father. It wasn't in a family scripture study that came out. It was in his personal scripture study that somehow kind of just fell in my lap and influenced me as far as that would be. Fascinating sharing experience in unexpected ways. David?
3: And who can even measure the impact on a child just to walk by in a bedroom and see his father or mother, or her father or mother,
0: reading
3: the scriptures. Right. I mean, that message itself may be more important than all the mornings you get up. You know, I mean, it's just, it's a combination of all of these things, which makes them part of who you are, and they see that this really is important to my mother. This is important to my father.
1: This is so good. The combination of many things, in many ways to do it, in different stages and seasons of our lives, but always seeking to have them part of those seasons and stages.
2: I write my children's names by scriptures, and I have many books of scriptures. It's not just the one Bible I've got now. And I really expect someday that they'll see their names there, and they'll know that
1: this is good.
2: I prize them in this way. I do that regularly. And my grandchildren, when it reminds me of one of my, I have a lot of grandchildren and great-grandchildren. And when it reminds me of one of them, I put their names in the margins. So
1: this is so good.
3: Wonderful.
1: Well, thank you so much. Sadly, we are out of time again. This is always the biggest challenge in this is when we talk about such meaningful and wonderful experiences is that it seems that there's just not enough time. And I would just like to echo of everything that has been said is there are ways to be able to have the scriptures to be part of our lives. And I would invite and encourage all of us to find ways to find that in our personal lives, find ways to use the scripture in our marriages. It will improve and bless our relationships like nothing else, as well as within our families. For as we seek our Father in heaven, he will always make himself manifest. And I can't help but think of that wonderful invitation that Jesus Christ offered to two of John the Baptist's followers when they were following after him. And he says, invites them, come and see. And I would like to extend that invitation to all those who are listening to come to the scriptures in whatever way, in whatever means, and you will see the hand of the Lord. You have been listening to Gospel Solutions for Families, brought to you by The Church of Jesus Christ of Latter-day Saints.
4: May we remember how much our Heavenly Father and His Son love us. From The Church of Jesus Christ of Latter-day Saints.

Jesus the Christ by James E. Talmadge, read by Bradley Ross. Chapter 4. The Antimortal Godship of Christ. It now becomes our purpose to inquire as to the position and status of Jesus the Christ in the antimortal world, from the period of the solemn council in heaven, in which he was chosen to be the future Savior and Redeemer of mankind, to the time at which he was born in the flesh. We claim scriptural authority for the assertion that Jesus Christ was and is God the Creator, the God who revealed himself to Adam, Enoch, and all the antediluvial patriarchs and prophets down

0: to Noah, the God of Abraham, Isaac, and Jacob, the God of Israel as a united people, and the God of Ephraim and Judah after the disruption of the Hebrew nation, the God who made himself known to the prophets from Moses to Malachi, the God of the Old Testament record, and the God of the Nephites. We affirm that Jesus Christ was and is Jehovah, the Eternal One. The Scriptures specify three personages in the Godhead: 1, God the Eternal Father; 2, His Son, Jesus Christ; and 3, the Holy Ghost. These constitute the Holy Trinity, comprising three physically separate and distinct individuals, who together constitute the presiding council of the heavens. At least two of these appear as directing participants in the work of creation. This fact is instanced by the plurality expressed in Genesis. And God said, "Let us make man in our image, after our likeness." And later, in the course of consultation concerning Adam's act of transgression, the Lord God said, "Behold, the man is become as one of us." From the words of Moses, as revealed anew in the present dispensation, we learn more fully of the gods who were actively engaged in the creation of this earth. "And I, God, said unto mine only begotten, which was with me from the beginning, Let us make man in our image, after our likeness." Then further, with regard to the condition of Adam after the fall, "I, the Lord God, said unto mine only begotten, Behold, the man is become as one of us." In the account of the creation recorded by Abraham, the gods are repeatedly mentioned. As heretofore shown in another connection, the Father operated in the work of creation through the Son, who thus became the executive through whom the will, commandment, or word of the Father was put into effect. It is with incisive appropriateness, therefore, that the Son, Jesus Christ, is designated by the Apostle John as the Word, or as declared by the Father, the Word of my power, the part taken by Jesus Christ in the creation, a part so prominent as to justify our calling him the Creator, is set forth in many scriptures. The author of the Epistle to the Hebrews refers in this wise distinctively to the Father and the Son as separate though associated beings. "God, who at sundry times and in diverse manners spake in times past unto the fathers by the prophets, hath in these last days spoken unto us by his Son, whom he hath appointed heir of all things, by whom also he made the worlds." Paul is even more explicit in his letter to the Colossians, wherein, speaking of Jesus the Son, he says, "For by him were all things created that are in heaven and that are in earth, visible and invisible, whether they be thrones or dominions or principalities or powers, all things were created by him and for him, and he is before all things, and by him all things consist." And here let be repeated the testimony of John, that by the Word, who was with God, and who was God even in the beginning, all things were made, and without him was not anything made that was made. That the Christ who was to come was in reality God the Creator was revealed in plainness to the prophets on the Western Hemisphere. Samuel, the converted Lamanite, in preaching to the unbelieving Nephites, justified his testimony as follows: "And also that ye might know of the coming of Jesus Christ, the Son of God, the Father of heaven and of earth, the Creator of all things from the beginning, and that ye might know of the signs of his coming, to the intent that ye might believe on his name." To these citations of ancient scripture may most properly be added the personal testimony of the Lord Jesus after he had become a resurrected being. In his visitation to the Nephites, he thus proclaimed himself, "Behold, I am Jesus Christ, the Son of God. I created the heavens and the earth, and all things that in them are. I was with the Father from the beginning. I am in the Father, and the Father in me. And in me hath the Father glorified his name." To the Nephites, who failed to comprehend the relation between the gospel declared unto them by the resurrected Lord and the Mosaic law, which they held traditionally to be in force, and who marveled at his saying that old things had passed away, he explained in this wise: "Behold, I say unto you, that the law is fulfilled that was given unto Moses. Behold, I am he that gave the law, and I am he who covenanted with my people Israel. Therefore, the law in me is fulfilled. for I have come to fulfill the law, therefore it hath an end. Through revelation in the present or last dispensation, the voice of Jesus Christ, the Creator of heaven and earth, has been heard anew. Hearken, O ye people of my church, to whom the kingdom has been given. Hearken ye, and give ear to him who laid the foundation of the earth, who made the heavens and all the hosts thereof, and by whom all things were made which live and move and have a being. And again, behold, I am Jesus Christ, the Son of the living God, who created the heavens and the earth, a light which cannot be hid in darkness. The divinity of Jesus Christ is indicated by the specific names and titles authoritatively applied to him. According to man's judgment, there may be but little importance attached to names, but in the nomenclature of the gods, every name is a title of power or station. God is righteously zealous of the sanctimony of the sanctity of his own name, and of names given by his appointment. In the case of children of promise, names have been prescribed before birth. This is true of our Lord Jesus and of the Baptist, John, who was sent to prepare the way for the Christ. Names of persons have been changed by divine direction, when not sufficiently definite as titles denoting the particular service to which the bearers were called, or the special blessings conferred upon them. Jesus is the individual name of the Savior, and, as thus spelled, is of Greek derivation. Its Hebrew equivalent is Yehoshua or Yeshua, or as we render it in English, Joshua. In the original, the name was well understood as meaning help of Jehovah or Savior. Though as common an appellation as John or Henry or Charles today, the name was nevertheless divinely prescribed, as already stated. Thus, unto Joseph, the espoused husband of the Virgin, the angel said, And thou shalt call his name Jesus, and he shall save his people from their sins. Christ is a sacred title, and not an ordinary appellation or common name. It is of Greek derivation, and in meaning is identical with its Hebrew equivalent, Messiah or Messias, signifying the Anointed One. Other titles, each possessing a definitive meaning, such as Emmanuel, Savior, Redeemer, Only Begotten Son, Lord, Son of God, Son of Man, and many more, are of scriptural occurrence. The fact of main present importance to us is that these several titles are expressive of our Lord's divine origin and Godship. As seen, the essential names or titles of Jesus the Christ were made known before his birth and were revealed to prophets who preceded him in the mortal state. Jehovah is the anglicized rendering of the Hebrew Yahweh or Jahweh, signifying the self-existent one, or the eternal. This name is generally rendered in our English version of the Old Testament as Lord, printed in capitals. The Hebrew, Echah, signifying I am, is related in meaning and through derivation to the term Yahweh or Jehovah, and herein lies the significance of this name by which the Lord revealed himself to Moses when the latter received the commission to go into Egypt and deliver the children of Israel from bondage. Moses said unto God, Behold, when I come unto the children of Israel, and shall say unto them, The God of your fathers hath sent me unto you, and they shall say to me, What is his name? What shall I say unto them? And God said unto Moses, I am that I am. And he said, Thus shalt thou say unto the children of Israel, I am, hath sent me unto you. In the succeeding verse, the Lord declares himself to be the God of Abraham, the God of Isaac, and the God of Jacob. While Moses was in Egypt, the Lord further revealed himself, saying, I am the Lord, and I appeared unto Abraham, unto Isaac, and unto Jacob, by the name of God Almighty. But by my name Jehovah was I not known to them. The central fact connoted by this name, I am or Jehovah, the two having essentially the same meaning, is that of existence or duration that shall have no end, and which, judged by all human standards of reckoning, could have had no beginning. The name is related to such other titles as Alpha and Omega, the first and the last, the beginning and the end. Jesus, when once assailed with question and criticism from certain Jews who regarded their Abrahamic lineage as an assurance of divine preferment, met their abusive words with the declaration, "Verily, verily, I say unto you, before Abraham was, I am." The true significance of this saying would be more plainly expressed were the sentence punctuated and pointed as follows: "Verily, verily, I say unto you, before Abraham was, I am." Which means the same as he has said, "Before Abraham was I, Jehovah." The captious Jews were so offended at hearing him use a name which, through an erroneous rendering of an earlier scripture, they held was not to be uttered on pain of death, that they immediately took up stones with the intent of killing him. The Jews regarded Jehovah as an ineffable name not to be spoken. They substituted for it the sacred, though to them the not forbidden name, Adonai, signifying the Lord. The original of the terms Lord and God, as they appear in the Old Testament, was either Yahweh or Adonai, and the divine being designated by these sacred names was, as shown by the scriptures cited, Jesus the Christ. John, evangelist and apostle, positively identifies Jesus Christ with Adonai, or the Lord, who spoke through the voice of Isaiah, and with Jehovah, who spoke through Zechariah. The name Elohim is of frequent occurrence in the Hebrew texts of the Old Testament, though it is not found in our English versions. In form, the word is a Hebrew plural noun, but it connotes the plurality of excellence or intensity, rather than distinctively of number. It is expressive of supreme or absolute exaltation and power. Elohim, as understood and used in the restored Church of Jesus Christ, is the name title of God the Eternal Father, whose firstborn Son is in the Spirit, is Jehovah, the only begotten in the flesh, Jesus Christ. Jesus of Nazareth, who in solemn testimony to the Jews declared himself the I Am, or Jehovah, who was God before Abraham lived on earth, was the same being who is repeatedly proclaimed as the God who made covenant with Abraham, Isaac, and Jacob, the God who led Israel from the bondage of Egypt to the freedom of the Promised Land, the one and only God known by direct and personal revelation to the Hebrew prophets in general. The identity of Jesus Christ with the Jehovah of the Israelites was well understood by the Nephite prophets, and the truth of their teachings was confirmed by the risen Lord, who manifested himself unto them shortly after his ascension from the midst of the apostles at Jerusalem. This is the record. "And it came to pass that the Lord spake unto them, saying, Arise, and come forth unto me, that ye may thrust your hands into my side, and also that ye may feel the prints of the nails in my hands and in my feet, that ye may know that I am the God of Israel, and the God of the whole earth, and have been slain for the sins of the world." It would appear unnecessary to cite at greater length in substantiating our affirmation that Jesus Christ was God even before he assumed a body of flesh. During that antemortal period, there was essential difference between the Father and the Son, in that the former had already passed through the experiences of mortal life, including death and resurrection, and was therefore a being possessed of a perfect immortalized body of flesh and bones, while the Son was yet unembodied. Through his death and subsequent resurrection, Jesus the Christ is today a being like unto the Father in all essential characteristics. A general consideration of scriptural evidence leads to the conclusion that God the Eternal Father has manifested himself to earthly prophets or revelators on very few occasions, and then principally to attest the divine authority of his Son, Jesus Christ. As before shown, the Son was the active executive in the work of creation. Throughout the creative scenes, the Father appears mostly in a directing or consulting capacity. Unto Adam, Enoch, Noah, Abraham, and Moses, the Father revealed himself, attesting the Godship of the Christ and the fact that the Son was the chosen Savior of mankind. On the occasion of the baptism of Jesus, the Father's voice was heard saying, "This is my beloved Son, in whom I am well pleased." And at the Transfiguration, a similar testimony was given by the Father. On an occasion yet later, while Jesus prayed in anguish of soul, submitting himself that the Father's purposes be fulfilled and the Father's name glorified, then came there a voice from heaven saying, "I have both glorified it and will glorify it again. The resurrected and glorified Christ was announced by the Father to the Nephites in the Western Hemisphere in these words: "Behold my beloved Son, in whom I am well pleased, in whom I have glorified my name, hear ye him." From the time of the occurrence last noted, the voice of the Father was not heard again among men so far as the Scriptures aver, until the spring of 1820, when both the Father and the Son ministered unto the prophet Joseph Smith, the Father saying, "This is my beloved Son, hear him." These are the instances of record in which the Eternal Father has been manifest in personal utterance or other revelation to man apart from the Son. God the Creator, the Jehovah of Israel, the Savior and Redeemer of all nations, kindreds, and tongues, are the same, and He is Jesus the Christ.
1: Gospel Basics. Families are eternal. The family is the basic unit of society and the church. Members of The Church of Jesus Christ of Latter-day Saints believe that families can be eternal. We work to strengthen our families on earth. We also have faith that we can receive the blessing of an eternal family. The family of God. All people are spirit sons or daughters of heavenly parents. We are all part of the family of God. We all have a divine nature and destiny. If we live righteously, we can return to live with our Heavenly Father as part of His family forever. Eternal families. When a man and a woman are married in the temple and keep their covenants, their marriage will last for eternity. This temple ordinance is called a sealing. Children born after their parents are sealed are born in that covenant. Children born before their parents are sealed can be sealed to them in the temple so they can be a family forever. Church members do family history and temple work so they can seal their families together through all generations. The blessing of an eternal family is made possible because of Jesus Christ and His atonement. Marriage. Marriage between a man and a woman is ordained of God. The gospel of Jesus Christ teaches husbands and wives to be loyal to one another and faithful in their marriage covenants. They should be true in thought, word, and deed. Marriage is an equal partnership, and spouses should encourage, comfort, and help each other. Parents and children. God commanded Adam and Eve to have children. Church leaders have taught that this commandment is still in force. Mothers and fathers work together to raise their children in love and righteousness. See Doctrine and Covenants, section 68, verses 25 through 28. Children are taught to honor and obey their parents. See Exodus chapter 20, verse 12. From the Scriptures. Parents teach their children to love and serve one another. See Mosiah chapter 4, verses 14 through 15. Prayer will strengthen families. See 3 Nephi chapter 18, verse 21. Those who are sealed in the temple will receive eternal blessings. See Doctrine and Covenants, section 132, verse 19. Teaching and learning. Parents teach their children to love God and obey His commandments. Family life gives us opportunities to feel joy and learn patience and selflessness. These traits help us become more like God and prepare us to live happily as families forever. Strengthening families. It takes work, dedication, and patience to build a successful family. Gospel principles such as faith, prayer, forgiveness, love, work, and wholesome fun can help us find joy in family life. We can also receive personal revelation to know how to strengthen our families. Blessings available to all. Not everyone has the opportunity to be a part of an ideal family here on earth. But God has promised that everyone who keeps His commandments will receive all the blessings of an eternal family. We can trust in Him and have faith in His timing. Words to remember. Divine nature. Qualities we have inherited from God as His spirit children. Covenants. Promises we make with God. He promises blessings to us. Revelation. inspiration from God to his children on earth. Ordained, set up, founded, or ordered. Ordain can also mean to give a priesthood holder authority in a priesthood office, such as deacon or elder. Find out more. To learn what Latter-day Prophets have taught about families, you can read The Family, A Proclamation to the World on churchofjesuschrist.org or in the Gospel Library app. Wards and branches have primary, young men and young women organizations for children and teens. You can talk to those leaders and to your ministering brothers or sisters about how to strengthen your children. Read by Amanda Saria.
2: We now present Elder Randall K. Bennett's talk, Your Patriarchal Blessing, Inspired Direction from Heavenly Father, from the 193rd Annual General Conference of the Church of Jesus Christ of Latter-day Saints.
3: Brothers and sisters, I was raised by wonderful parents who loved and faithfully taught us, their children, the gospel. Sadly, my beloved parents struggled in their marriage for years. I was a primary child when I was told that they would likely divorce someday, and my siblings and I would need to choose which parent to live with. As a result, for years, I experienced significant anxiety. However, a gift from my Heavenly Father ultimately helped change everything for me, my patriarchal blessing. At age 11, increasingly worried about my parents' relationship, I deeply desired my patriarchal blessing. I knew that my Heavenly Father knew me perfectly and knew my specific circumstances, and I also knew I would receive direction from Him. Immediately after my 12th birthday, I received my patriarchal blessing. That was more than half a century ago, but I vividly remember the details of that sacred experience. Gratefully, we have inspired direction about patriarchal blessings in the Church's General Handbook. Quote, every worthy baptized member is entitled to receive a patriarchal blessing, which provides inspired direction from Heavenly Father. A member should be mature enough to understand the significance and sacred nature of the blessing and understand the basic doctrine of the gospel. Ideally, the member should be young enough that many important decisions in life are still ahead. Priesthood leaders should not establish a minimum age for a member to receive a patriarchal blessing. Each patriarchal blessing is sacred, confidential, and personal. A person who receives a patriarchal blessing should treasure its words, ponder them, and live to be worthy to receive the promised blessings in this life and in eternity. Close quote. Our beloved President Russell M. Nelson has repeatedly taught about the importance of a patriarchal blessing, that it gives each recipient a declaration of lineage back to Abraham, Isaac, and Jacob, and that each blessing is personal scripture to you. My patriarchal blessing was critically important to me when I was young for numerous reasons. First, through the power of the Holy Ghost, my patriarchal blessing helped me understand my true eternal identity, who I really was and who I could become. It helped me know, as President Nelson has taught, that I was a son of God, a child of the covenant, and a disciple of Jesus Christ. I knew that I was known and loved by my Heavenly Father and my Savior, and that they were personally involved in my life. This helped me desire to draw closer to them and increase my faith and trust in them. A dear friend who joined the church as a young adult shared, quote, When the patriarch placed his hands on my head and spoke my name, everything changed, not just then, but for the rest of my life. I immediately sensed that through the power by which he spoke, I was known intimately and deeply. The words he spoke penetrated my entire being. I knew that Heavenly Father knew me inside and out. Close quote. Knowing who I really was helped me understand and desire to do what God expected of me. This led me to study the covenants I had made and the promised blessings in God's covenant with Abraham. It gave me an eternal perspective that inspired me to more fully keep my covenants. I study my blessing frequently and as a youth, often daily, which helped me feel a comforting, guiding influence of the Holy Ghost, who helped reduce my anxiety as I followed his promptings. This increased my desire to actively invite light, truth, and the Holy Ghost by studying my scriptures and praying daily and trying to more diligently study and follow the teachings of God's prophet and apostles. My patriarchal blessing also helped me desire to be more submissive to the will of my Heavenly Father. And that focus helped me experience great joy despite my personal circumstances. I received spiritual strength each time I studied my patriarchal blessings. When my parents finally did divorce, my patriarchal blessing, as President Thomas S. Monson taught, had for me become a precious and priceless personal treasure, even a personal Liahona. Now, please don't misunderstand. I wasn't perfect. I made all sorts of dumb mistakes. My eternal companion would confirm that I still do. But my patriarchal blessing helped me and continues to help me desire to do better and be better. Frequently studying my patriarchal blessing increased my desire to withstand temptation. It helped me have the desire and courage to repent. And repentance increasingly became a joyful process. It was vital for me to receive my patriarchal blessing while I was young and while my testimony was still growing. And I am forever grateful that my parents and bishop understood that my desire indicated I was ready. When I was 12, the world was far less confusing and distracting than the world today. President Nelson is described today as a most complicated time in the history of the world, a world that is sin-saturated and self-centered. Fortunately, our youth today are much more mature than I was at 12. And they too have critically important decisions to make while they're young. They also need to know who they really are and that God loves them and is perfectly aware of them. Not everyone will desire their patriarchal blessing when I did, but I pray that members who have not yet received their patriarchal blessing will prayerfully seek to know when they're ready. I promise that if you prepare spiritually, your experience, like mine, will be sacred to you. I also pray that those who have already received their patriarchal blessing will study it and treasure it. Cherishing my patriarchal blessing while I was young blessed me with courage when I was discouraged, comfort when I was fearful, peace when I felt anxious, hope when I felt hopeless, and joy when I needed it most. My patriarchal blessing helped increase my faith and trust in my Heavenly Father, my Savior. It also increased my love for them, and it still does. I testify that patriarchal blessings do provide inspired direction from Heavenly Father. I bear my witness of the living reality of our Father in heaven and his Son, our Savior, Jesus Christ, who know us, love us, and desire to bless us. I also know with certainty that President Russell M. Nelson is God's prophet on the earth today. In the name of Jesus Christ, amen.
2: 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From the Conference Center in Salt Lake City, this is Stories from Conference, brought to you by The Church of Jesus Christ of Latter-day Saints.
4: The Bible Dictionary states that as soon as we learn the true relationship in which we stand toward God, namely, God is our Father, and we are His children, then at once prayer becomes natural and instinctive on our part. It continues, "The object of prayer is not to change the will of God, but to secure for ourselves and for others blessings that God is already willing to grant, but that are made conditional on our asking for them." Are there blessings being withheld merely because you haven't asked? This is Stories from General Conference, the second episode on the topic of prayer. In our first story, given during the April 2009 General Conference, Sister Barbara Thompson explained an incident about teaching children to pray.
5: I had an assignment in Boise, Idaho area. After training on Saturday afternoon, I stayed in the home of my niece and her family. That evening, before the children went to bed, we had a short family home evening and a scripture story. Their father told about the family of Lehi and how he taught his children that they must hold fast to the iron rod, which was the word of God. Holding fast to the iron rod would keep them safe and lead them to joy and happiness. If they should let go of the iron rod, there was danger of drowning in the river of dirty water. To demonstrate this to the children, their mother became the iron rod that they must cling to, and their father played the role of the devil, trying to pull the children away from safety and happiness. The children loved the story and learned how important it is to hold fast to the iron rod. After the scripture story, it was time for family prayer. Their mother reminded the children to pray for the bishop, who was having serious eye problems. 3-year-old Brooklyn offered the prayer that evening. She thanked Heavenly Father for their blessings, and then she fervently asked him to bless the bishop because his eyes are broken. The next morning, we got ready for sacrament meeting and got seated. Brooklyn and her 5-year-old sister Kennedy looked up on the stand and saw the bishop standing there. The girls pointed to the bishop and excitedly said to their mother, "Look, there's the bishop." Then a knowing look passed between these two little girls that seemed to say, "We prayed for the bishop, and now he is better." They prayed in faith, knowing that Heavenly Father would hear their humble prayers.
4: Prayer transcends the understanding of man and allows God to bless others through their faith. Prayers can lead to miracles, as illustrated by the following example by Bishop Keith B. McMullen during the October 2008 General Conference.
6: "When one is sick or deeply troubled, call for the elders of the church and let them pray over him, anointing him with oil in the name of the Lord. And the prayer of faith shall save the sick, and the Lord shall raise him up." Faithful elders are commissioned to do what the Lord would do if he were present. If records had been kept of prayers answered, the world could not contain the many volumes. From Elder Glenn L. Rudd, an emeritus general authority and beloved associate, comes this treasured testimonial, quote, "I received a phone call informing me a family member, a 12-year-old girl named Janice, was in the hospital with critical injuries. Her mother wanted her to receive a priesthood blessing. Elder Cowley and I went to the hospital. There we learned details of the accident, Janice had been hit by a city bus. The double rear wheels had passed over her head and body. Elder Cowley and I entered the room where Janice lay. She had a broken pelvis, a badly injured shoulder, multiple broken bones, and severe head injuries that were beyond repair. Nonetheless, it was our feeling that we should administer to her and bless her. I anointed her with oil, and Elder Cowley sealed the anointing. In a strong and resolute manner, he blessed her to become well and whole and to live a normal life. He blessed her that she would recover with no lasting effects from her many injuries. It was a great blessing and a truly magnificent moment. Janice didn't move a muscle for more than a month. We never lost faith. A blessing had been pronounced that she would get well and have no lasting impairments. Many years have now passed since that hospital visit. I spoke with Janice recently. She is now 70 years of age, the mother of 3 children, the grandmother of 11 grandchildren. To this day, she has not suffered a single negative effect from her accident. Close quote. Hers is but one of many such healings, but none stands as a greater witness of how Heavenly Father helps his children through prayer than the one that took place in a hospital room with 12-year-old Janice and 2 humble servants of God some 58 years ago.
4: 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This episode of Stories from General Conference is the 2nd volume on the topic of prayer. Prayer can offer comfort in time of peril. Elder Dallin H. Oaks shared a tense and dramatic personal story in the October 1992 priesthood session of General Conference, illustrating the calming effect resulting from a fervent prayer by his wife.
7: All over the world, faithful Latter-day Saints are protected from the powers of the evil one and his servants until they have finished their missions in mortality. For some, the mortal mission is brief, as with some valiant young men who have lost their lives in missionary service. But for most of us, the mortal journey is long, and we continue our course with the protection of guardian angels. During my life, I have had many experiences of being guided in what I should do and being protected from injury and also from evil. The Lord's protecting care has shielded me from the evil acts of others and has also protected me from surrendering to my own worst impulses. I enjoyed that protection one warm summer night on the streets of Chicago. I've never shared this experience in public. I do so now because it is a persuasive illustration of my subject. My wife, June, had attended a ward officers' meeting. When I came to drive her home, she was accompanied by a sister we would take home on our way. She lived in the nearby Woodlawn area, which was the territory of a gang called the Blackstone Rangers. I parked at the curb outside this sister's apartment house and accompanied her into the lobby and up the stairs to her door. June remained in the car on 61st Street. She locked all of the doors, and I left the keys in the ignition in case she needed to drive away. We had lived on the south side of Chicago for quite a few years and were accustomed to such precautions. Back in the lobby, and before stepping out onto the street, I looked carefully in each direction. By the light of a nearby streetlight, I could see that the street was deserted, except for 3 young men walking by. I waited until they were out of sight and then walked quickly toward our car. As I came to the driver's side and paused for June to unlock the door, I saw one of these young men running back toward me. He had something in his right hand, and I knew what it would be. There was no time to get into the car and drive away before he came within range. Fortunately, as June leaned across to open the door, she glanced through the back window and saw this fellow coming around the end of the car with a gun in his hand. Wisely, she did not unlock the door. For the next 2 or 3 minutes, which seemed like an eternity, she was a horrified spectator to an event happening at her eye level just outside the driver's window. The young man pushed the gun against my stomach and said, "Give me your money." I took the wallet out of my pocket and showed him it was empty. I wasn't even wearing a watch I could offer him because my watch band had broken earlier that day. I offered him some coins I had in my pocket, but he growled a rejection. "Give me your car keys," he demanded. "They're in the car," I told him. Tell her to open the car, he replied. For a moment, I considered the new possibilities that would present and then refused. He was furious. He jabbed me in the stomach with his gun and said, do it or I'll kill you. Although this event happened 22 years ago, I remember it as clearly as if it were yesterday. I read somewhere that nothing concentrates the mind as wonderfully as having someone stand in front of you with a deadly weapon and tell you he intends to kill you. When I refused, the young robber repeated his demands, this time emphasizing them with an angrier tone and more motion with his gun. I remember thinking that he probably wouldn't shoot me on purpose, but if he wasn't careful in the way he kept jabbing that gun into my stomach, he might shoot me by mistake. His gun looked like a cheap one, and I was nervous about its firing mechanism. Give me your money. I don't have any. Give me your car keys. They're in the car. Tell her to open the car. I won't do it. I'll kill you if you don't. I won't do it. Inside the car, June couldn't hear the conversation, but she could see the action with the gun. She agonized over what she should do. Should she unlock the door? Should she honk the horn? Should she drive away? Everything she considered seemed to have the possibility of making matters worse, so she just waited and prayed. Then a peaceful feeling came over her. She felt it would be all right. Then, for the first time, I saw the possibility of help. From behind the robber, a city bus approached. It stopped about 20 feet away. A passenger stepped off and scurried away. The driver looked directly at me, but I could see that he was not going to offer any assistance. While this was happening, behind the young robber, out of his view, he became nervous and distracted. His gun wavered from my stomach until its barrel pointed slightly to my left. My arm was already partly raised, and with a quick motion, I could seize the gun and struggle with him without the likelihood of being shot. I was taller and heavier than this young man, and at that time of my life was somewhat athletic. I had no doubt that I could prevail in a quick wrestling match if I could get his gun out of the contest. Just as I was about to make my move, I had a unique experience. I did not see anything or hear anything, but I knew something. I knew what would happen if I grabbed that gun. We would struggle, and I would turn the gun into that young man's chest. It would fire, and he would die. I also understood that I must not have the blood of that young man on my conscience for the rest of my life. I relaxed, and as the bus pulled away, I followed an impulse to put my right hand on his shoulder and give him a lecture. June and I had some teenage children at that time, and giving lectures came naturally. Look here, I said, this isn't right. What you're doing just isn't right. The next car might be a policeman, and you could get killed or sent to jail for this. With a gun back in my stomach, the young robber replied to my lecture by going through his demands for the third time. But this time, his voice was subdued. When he offered the final threat to kill me, he didn't sound persuasive. When I refused again, he hesitated for a moment and then stuck the gun in his pocket and ran away. June unlocked the door and we drove off, uttering a prayer of thanks. We had experienced the kind of miraculous protection illustrated in the Bible stories I had read as a boy. I've often pondered the significance of that event in relation to the responsibilities that came later in my life. Less than a year after that August night, I was chosen as president of Brigham Young University. Almost 14 years after that experience, I received my present calling. I'm grateful that the Lord gave me the vision and strength to refrain from trusting in the arm of flesh and to put my trust in the protecting care of our Heavenly Father. I'm grateful for the Book of Mormon promise to us of the last days that the righteous need not fear, for the Lord will preserve the righteous by His power. I am grateful for the protection promised to those who have kept their covenants and qualified for the blessings promised in sacred places.
4: The last story of this episode was told by President Thomas S. Monson in the April 2009 priesthood session of General Conference. What could appear as an amazing coincidence is better explained as answers to prayer on both sides of the blessing.
8: Sister Daisy Ogando lives in New York City, home to more than 8 million people. Some years ago, Sister Ogando met with the missionaries, was taught the gospel. Gradually, she and the missionaries lost contact. Time passed. Then in 2007, the principles of the gospel she'd been taught by the missionaries stirred within her heart. One day while getting into a taxi, Daisy saw the missionaries at a distance, but she was unable to make contact with them before they disappeared from view. She prayed fervently to our Heavenly Father and promised him that if he would somehow direct the missionaries to her once again, she would open her door to them. She returned home that day with faith in her heart that God would hear and answer her prayer. In the meantime, two young missionaries who had been sincerely praying and working to find people to teach were one day examining the tracting records of missionaries who had previously served in their area. As they did so, they came across the name of Daisy Ogando. When they approached her apartment the very afternoon that Sister Ogando offered that simple but fervent prayer, she opened the door and said those words that are music to every missionary who has ever heard them. "Elders, come in. I've been waiting for you." Two fervent prayers were answered. Contact was reestablished. Missionary lessons were taught, and arrangements were made for Daisy and her son Eddie to be baptized.
4: Daily prayer is a key to growing closer to our Father in heaven. May we all use this principle of the gospel in our lives to continually feel His love for us.
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0: We now present Saints, the story of the Church of Jesus Christ in the Latter Days, a new narrative history, Volume 4, sounded in every ear.
1: Chapter 10. Time is crucial. In the spring of 1966, Dr. Aziz Atiyah followed an attendant into a storehouse of documents in New York City's Metropolitan Museum of Art. Looking around, he found a file and opened it. What he saw astonished him. Inside were scraps of ancient Egyptian papyrus. The papyrus was badly damaged, but Aziz could easily make out the image of two men, one of them lying on a lion-shaped couch and the other standing beside him. The portion of the papyrus depicting the arms and torso of the man on the couch, along with the head of the standing figure, was missing. In a crude effort to preserve the document, someone had glued the papyrus to a piece of paper and roughly drawn in the lost parts. Aziz was not a member of the Church of Jesus Christ of Latter-day Saints, but as a professor of history and languages at the University of Utah, he had lived among the saints long enough to recognize that he was looking at an image from the Book of Abraham in the Pearl of Great Price. 9 other papyrus fragments were stored with this image. As Aziz studied them, he found a certificate affirming that they had once been the property of the prophet Joseph Smith. The certificate was dated 1856 and was signed by Joseph Smith III, Emma Smith, and Emma's second husband, Louis Biedemann. The fragments came from a set of papyrus scrolls the prophet Joseph and other saints had obtained when they purchased 4 mummies from an antiquities exhibitor in 1835. 7 years later, he published images from the papyrus along with a translation called the Book of Abraham. Years after Joseph's death, Emma sold the mummies and papyri, and the new owner divided them up and sold some of them to a nearby museum. For decades, the scrolls had been deemed lost in a fire, but somehow a collection of fragments had found its way east to the Metropolitan Museum. "These documents don't belong here," Aziz said. He knew how important the fragments were to the church, and he resolved to help reunite them with the saints. That same year, 14-year-old Isabel Santana was overwhelmed by her new surroundings. She had just left her home in Ciudad Obregón, a city in northern Mexico, to attend the Centro Escolar Benemérito de las Américas, a church-owned school in Mexico City. The capital was a sprawling metropolis of 7 million people, and everyone seemed to dress and speak differently than the people she knew back home. The way they said please, thank you, and excuse me was so formal. That was not how people spoke in the North. The restored gospel had taken root in Mexico in the 1800s, and the country now had 2 strong stakes. Over the past 2 decades, the number of Latter-day Saints in Mexico had grown from about 5,000 to more than 36,000. As membership increased, church leaders wanted to make sure the rising generation of Mexican saints received every opportunity for schooling and occupational training. In 1957, the first presidency appointed a committee to investigate education in Mexico and make recommendations for establishing church schools throughout the country. Finding that urban areas did not have enough schools to accommodate Mexico's booming population, the committee proposed opening at least a dozen primary schools across the country, as well as a secondary school, junior college, and teacher training school in Mexico City. At the time, the church operated schools in New Zealand, Western Samoa, American Samoa, Tonga, Tahiti, and Fiji. By the time it opened 2 primary schools in Chile a few years later, the church also had education efforts underway in Mexico. When Isabel arrived in Benemérito, some 3,800 students were enrolled in the church's 25 primary schools and 2 secondary schools in Mexico. Benemérito was a 3-year secondary school. It opened in 1964 on a 287-acre farm north of Mexico City. Isabel had first learned about the school while attending a church-run primary school in Obregón. Although she did not like living more than 1,000 miles from her home and family, she was eager to attend classes and learn new things. The school was staffed entirely by Latter-day Saint teachers from Mexico. Students took required classes in Spanish, English, math, geography, world history, Mexican history, biology, chemistry, and physics. They could also enroll in art, physical education, and technology classes. The seminary program, which operated separately from the school, provided students with religious education. Isabel's father, who was not a member of the church, supported her desire to attend Benemérito and agreed to allow her and her sister Hilda to enroll together. Hilda was a year younger, but she and Isabel had been in the same grade since primary school because Isabel did not want to go to school alone. Isabel and Hilda had traveled to Benemérito with their mother. The school was still partly under construction when they arrived, with dirt grounds, few school buildings, and 15 cottages for students to live in. Even so, Isabel was struck by the size of the campus. She and her group were directed to house number 2. There they were warmly welcomed by a cottage supervisor who showed them the washing machines, wardrobes for storing their belongings, and bedrooms, each with 2 bunk beds. The 4-bedroom house also had a dining room, kitchen, and living room. Isabel spent much of her time observing the other students and trying to adapt to an unfamiliar culture. Benemérito had around 500 students, most of them from southern Mexico. Their life experiences were different from Isabel's, and she found that their food was also more diverse. She was surprised by the spicier flavors and choice of ingredients. Whatever the cultural differences, every student at Benemérito was expected to abide by the same rules.

Within a few days of her arrival, Isabel noticed some students growing homesick and leaving. But despite the newness of the people, food, and customs, she was determined to stay and succeed. "It doesn't seem possible that I am approaching my 94th year," President David O. McKay recorded in his journal on January 1, 1967. He had passed the day quietly at home, reflecting on his many experiences. "It has been a happy, interesting life," he thought. "What a long time, and yet how quickly it has passed." But even as he looked forward to the new year, the prophet was concerned. "The old world is fraught with troubles," he wrote. "Every day, newspapers and televisions relayed reports of wars, racial and political unrest, and natural disasters. Tensions between the United States and the Soviet Union remained high, and many people across Asia, Africa, and Central and South America were caught up in fierce regional conflicts that threatened to topple governments and divide communities." President McKay was especially concerned about a civil war, now more than a decade old, in the Southeast Asian nation of Vietnam. In an effort to prevent communism from taking root in the country, the United States had recently deployed 450,000 troops to South Vietnam. Now the guerrilla-style war was escalating rapidly, and countless soldiers and civilians on both sides of the conflict had been killed. In Saigon, the capital of South Vietnam, the church had several branches where around 300 local saints met with some of the 4,000 church members serving in the American military. Elder Gordon B. Hinckley of the Quorum of the 12 Apostles and Elder Marion D. Hanks of the First Council of the 70 had recently visited the war-torn country. During a district conference with the saints, Elder Hinckley had dedicated the land for the preaching of the gospel and prayed for peace to return to the country. "Hasten the day," he pleaded, "when the noise of battle may cease." Later in the evening, church leaders bore their testimonies as artillery fire boomed in the distance. President McKay hoped to see less chaos and strife in 1967, but that was not to be. In June, war erupted between Israel and its neighbors, unsettling the region. The following month, Nigeria's ongoing political instability erupted into civil war. Rising casualties and the unpopularity of the war in Vietnam, meanwhile, helped spark frequent and sometimes violent anti-war protests in the United States. Racial tensions also reached a breaking point across the country, and a wave of violence rocked many major cities. The prophet worried about the effect of this unrest on youth. Some young people, disheartened by world events, were questioning the values and culture of their parents and grandparents. Many youth experimented with harmful drugs, engaged in sexual promiscuity, and used crude language. President McKay loved the youth of the church, and he did not want them to fall prey to these trends. He encouraged Latter-day Saint youth to attend some kind of weekday religious instruction, seminary, or institute, where they could develop Christ-like character while surrounded by others who shared their values and standards. Recently, the church had also produced a pamphlet called For the Strength of Youth, to help young men and young women know, understand, and live the church's standards for clean living, dating, dancing, dress, and manners. But he believed parents and church leaders also had a duty to teach and demonstrate to youth that moral living could bring happiness. At the October 1967 General Conference, President McKay's ill health kept him from delivering his talks personally. So he asked his son Robert to read them to the saints in his place. "As I think of the future of this church," the prophet declared at the opening session of the conference, "I feel impressed that there is no more important message to give than to be one and avoid things

0: that may cause a rift among members. Over the past few years, the church's correlation efforts had sought to unify the saints by coordinating programs and emphasizing the role of priesthood, home, and family. So far that year, Church Correlation had standardized the content of its international magazines and introduced a uniform curriculum. In response to worldwide growth, President McKay had also called 69 regional representatives of the 12 to assist in training stake presidencies, thus helping the church operate efficiently and consistently around the world. As the saints confronted social unrest and shifting values in society, President McKay and other general church leaders hoped that correlated programs would provide a unified message and stable foundation for people throughout the world. "The challenge is before us," President McKay told the saints. "Unity of purpose, with all working in harmony within the structure of church organization as revealed by the Lord, is to be our objective." That same year, Wang Keun-ok was caring for about 80 girls at the Songjuk Orphanage in Seoul, South Korea. When the all-girls orphanage hired her as superintendent in 1964, she did not tell its Protestant sponsors that she was a Latter-day Saint. The church was not well understood in South Korea. In fact, when Keun-ok was baptized in 1962, the Christian school where she was teaching fired her. There were now around 3,300 South Korean saints. Kim Ho-jik, the first Korean Latter-day Saint, had joined the church in 1951 while studying in the United States. Before his death in 1959, Ho-jik had returned to South Korea, become a university professor and administrator, and introduced the restored gospel to some of his students. These students, together with American servicemen, helped the church grow in the country. A Korean translation of the Book of Mormon was published in 1967. Despite not telling her sponsors about her church membership, Keun-ok was not ashamed of being a Latter-day Saint. She served as her Branch Relief Society president and taught a junior Sunday school class. She also welcomed visits from church members who wanted to help at the orphanage. One day, an American serviceman named Stanley Bronson called Keun-ok on the telephone. He was a Latter-day Saint stationed in Seoul, and he wanted to visit the orphanage and sing some songs to cheer up the children. Stan came a few days later. He was nearly 6.5 feet tall and towered over everyone. The girls were excited to hear him sing. He had recorded an album of folk songs before being drafted into the army, and he hoped to record another album while in South Korea. "Before you play your guitar," Keun-ok said to Stan after everyone gathered, "the children have prepared something for you." She often had the girls sing for guests, and they were well practiced. As they sang a few songs for Stan, his jaw dropped. Their voices blended in perfect harmony. Stan began visiting the orphanage regularly to sing with the girls. Before long, he suggested they record an album together, with the record sales benefiting the orphanage. Keun-ok loved the idea. She had vowed as a young woman to devote herself to improving the world. A war refugee from North Korea, she had lost her father at a young age and knew how difficult it was for girls to succeed in Korea without strong family and community support. Many people in the country looked down on orphan girls and did not expect them to amount to much. To get her education, Keun-ok had struggled against poverty and the loss of a parent and a home. She hoped that performing with Stan would help the girls in her care realize their value and help other Koreans realize it too. Stan found a recording studio, and for the next few months, Keun-ok helped him and the girls rehearse and record songs. When the army gave Stan a 30-day leave, he went home to the United States and had the recordings made into vinyl records. He then returned to Korea and arranged to perform with the girls on a popular American television special being filmed there. The album, Daddy Big Boots, Stan Bronson and the Songjukwon Girls, arrived in Seoul in the early months of 1968. Kyun-ok wanted to make the album release a major event in Korea, so she invited the South Korean president, the United States ambassador, and the commander of the United Nations forces in Korea to attend a release party at a local girls' high school. While only the ambassador could attend, the other dignitaries sent representatives in their place, and the release was a success. Before long, the singers from the Songjuk orphanage were in high demand. Meanwhile, in the United States, Truman Madsen, a philosophy professor at Brigham Young University, received a memo from his colleague Richard Bushman, a professor in the history department. Richard was concerned about an academic article he had just read. Its author, Wesley Walters, was a Presbyterian minister in the Midwestern United States. He claimed to have disproved Joseph Smith's first vision. Over the years, critics had often tried to cast doubt on the church's sacred history, many times using the same unsupported claims to argue their point. But this article was different. "It is a well-written, well-researched piece," Richard informed Truman. In fact, another colleague believed it posed a serious threat to the faith of the saints. Richard sent Truman a copy of the article. Wesley Walters recognized that he could not directly disprove that Joseph Smith had seen the Father and Son in the spring of 1820, so he had investigated the prophet's claims about the historical setting of the first vision. For many years, Latter-day Saints had known of only two accounts that the prophet Joseph had written of the vision. The best-known account, begun in 1838, could be found in the Pearl of Great Price. The other account had been published in the Times and Seasons, a church newspaper, in the early 1840s. Recently, however, a graduate student at Brigham Young University and a church archivist had uncovered two earlier accounts of the first vision in the church's collection of Joseph Smith's papers. Wesley had examined the four accounts carefully to expose any possible historical inconsistencies in them, and when he investigated the prophet's claim that a local religious revival had prompted him to seek the Lord in prayer, Wesley had found no evidence of any revivals near the Smith home until almost 5 years after the first vision occurred. For Wesley, this meant that Joseph Smith fabricated his story. Truman was sure Wesley's findings were wrong, but because little historical research had been done on the first vision and the earliest days of the church, he had no way to prove it. As a former mission president, he knew that many people had embraced the restored gospel because of the prophet's powerful witness of seeing the Father and Son. An attack on the first vision seemed like an attack on the very foundation of the restoration. After reading the article, Truman assembled a small group of historians in Salt Lake City. All of them were respected scholars and committed members of the church. As they discussed Wesley's article, they realized that they could use their scholarly training to help the church. They and other believers needed to undertake a fresh study of church history, beginning with its roots. Until they did, Wesley Walters' claims about the first vision would go uncontested. With Truman at the head, the group organized into a committee to encourage Latter-day Saint scholars to study the early history of the church. To respond to Wesley's article, the committee proposed sending five historians to the eastern United States to research religious revivals and the first vision. Unfortunately, they lacked funding. The committee first tried to raise research money from private donors. When this proved only partially successful, Truman reached out to the First Presidency. President McKay and his counselors had supported other efforts to study and preserve church history. Earlier in the decade, for instance, they contributed funds for purchasing and preserving historical properties in Nauvoo, Illinois, the headquarters of the church, from 1839 to 1846. The first presidency had also taken an interest in the Joseph Smith papyrus fragments. Working closely with Aziz Atiyah and the Metropolitan Museum of Art, President N. Eldon Tanner had arranged for the papyrus to be returned as a gift to the church. Newspapers across the United States reported the acquisition, and the church held a press conference and published images of the fragments in the Improvement Era. At the First Presidency's request, the fragments were then loaned to Hugh Nibley, a professor at Brigham Young University, for further study. Hugh, the church's leading scholar of the ancient world, had found strong historical evidence supporting the Book of Mormon's authenticity, and was sure to do the same with the Book of Abraham. Writing to the First Presidency in the spring of 1968, Truman requested $7,000 to fund the research trips. "The first vision has come under severe historical attack," he informed them. "Time is crucial." Initially, the First Presidency decided not to fund the project. In recent years, the church had gone into debt building more and more chapels worldwide, and since then, church leaders had been more cautious about spending. But Truman was persistent. He had recently met Wesley Walters at a conference on church history, and he sensed the minister's determination to discredit Joseph Smith. "He will do anything to get at the sources first," Truman told the First Presidency. "We feel we cannot wisely postpone action." This time, he asked for $5,000. President McKay and his counselors reconsidered the request and agreed to fund the researchers. On a warm September afternoon later that year, 14-year-old Meta Holliday sat alone on a bus approaching Fullerton, a suburb of Los Angeles, California. She stared out the window at the orange groves spanning both sides of the freeway, a landscape so unlike her home in the sparse desert on the border of Utah and Arizona. Meta was Diné, a citizen of the Navajo Nation. She had grown up on a Native American reservation within the four sacred mountains marking the traditional borders of her people's ancestral home. In the 19th century, the United States government had created the reservation and others like it from lands they seized from Native American groups like the Navajo to make room for white settlers, including Latter-day Saints. Forced to live on the often inferior reservation lands, many families struggled. The Navajo reservation Meta had lived on was vast, and people lived far apart from one another, making it difficult to transport children to and from school. Government-funded boarding schools, meanwhile, were often overcrowded and underfunded. Under these conditions, many Native American parents sought to improve the lives of their children by sending them to schools off the reservation. Meta had come to California as part of the church's Indian Student Placement Program, and she was on her way to live with a white family she had never met. Meta's older sisters had participated in the program, and she wished to do the same. But although she had eagerly signed up, she was anxious about her new foster family. The placement program had been founded in 1954 under the guidance of Elder Spencer W. Kimball. Like many Latter-day Saints at the time, he considered Native Americans to be the direct descendants of Book of Mormon peoples. He believed church members had a responsibility to help their Lamanite brothers and sisters gain access to educational opportunities and fulfill their divine destiny as a covenant people. In the placement program, Native American children left their homes on reservations to live with Latter-day Saint families during the school year. The program aimed to give the students access to better schools and experience gospel-centered homes. By 1968, about 3,000 students from more than 63 tribes had been placed in homes in Canada and seven U.S. states. While all placement students were Latter-day Saints, some of them had participated very little in the church before entering the program. Glenn Van Wagenen, who led the program in Southern California, had heard about Mehta while she was living with a family in Kanab, Utah. Mehta loved living with them, and she got along well with their daughter. When Glenn invited Mehta to join the placement program in California at the start of her ninth grade year, she readily accepted the offer. Mehta was the youngest of six daughters born to Calvin Holiday and Evelyn Crank. Her parents had joined the church early in their marriage, but they later lost interest in it. Though Mehta was baptized at age 8, she did not attend church regularly, nor did she understand the significance of her baptism. Wanting to improve Mehta's education, her parents put her in Native American boarding schools in Arizona as soon as she was old enough, so she moved around a lot. Mehta knew of families on the reservation in which the parents loved one another and the children were happy, but her family was not among them. After her parents divorced, her mother remarried twice. Mehta's mother had six more children from these marriages, and her long absences forced Mehta to take care of her younger siblings. More than once, Mehta and her siblings were left alone for days with little food and water. She did her best to feed the children, sometimes with spoiled mutton and a few cans of food. Once, while Mehta made fry bread over a fire outside, her mother looked at her and said, "The only thing you are going to be good for is to make babies." Mehta's heart broke. In that moment, she silently vowed, "I will make something of myself." Arriving at the bus stop in Southern California, Mehta was relieved to be away from her mother, but she was nervous as she watched a middle-aged couple walk through the door. "They will be my new parents," she thought. Her foster father, Spencer Black, was quiet and reserved. Mehta greeted him with some wariness, scarred by the abusive men she had known in her life. Her foster mother, Venna, however, had a comforting spirit about her. They brought Mehta back to their house where she met their children, 15-year-old Lucy and 13-year-old Larry. The Blacks also had three older children who had moved out of the house. Mehta became familiar with her new home, with its spacious fireplace and a garden full of flowers. Having shared rooms with siblings all her life, she was especially thrilled to have her own bedroom. But Mehta was not entirely comfortable. The city was overwhelming and choked with smog. And while her foster parents were kind, Mehta wondered if they were using kindness to manipulate her into doing chores, as her mother sometimes had. She did not regret coming to California, but she missed the quiet of the reservation as she lay in bed that night, troubled by the noisy traffic of the freeway.
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3: A Bit of Missionary Heaven by Stephen Hunt. One rainy night in late November 1973, my companion and I were tracting in Manila, the Philippines, and we knocked on the door of Romeo and Nati Bautista. They let us in and listened politely to our short message. Nati didn't speak English, and we only taught in English at that time, but Romeo did and was interested in having us come back. He also said that his younger sister, Avelia, who was living with them while going to college in Manila, would probably be interested. As excited as young missionaries can be about new investigators, we eagerly awaited for the return appointment several days later. The lesson went so well that we could hardly believe it. Romeo and Avelia listened attentively and asked questions. Nati listened but didn't understand much of what we said. They were all receptive from the very beginning, a missionary's dream. After we left each lesson, Romeo would teach the lesson to his wife in Tagalog. They read the Book of Mormon in English together, slowly. They had two young daughters at the time, Ruth, a toddler, and Naomi, a new baby. In December 1973, I was fortunate to baptize and confirm Romeo and his sister Avelia. My companion and I were thrilled at the family's faith and interest in the gospel, but we never could have predicted the eternal impact of their decision and the countless lives that would be blessed both immediately and years down the road. Romeo and Avelia became faithful and strong members of the Makati branch from the start. Soon after their baptisms, I returned home to Salt Lake City, Utah. In my excitement to come home, I didn't even get Romeo's mailing address to write a letter. There was no internet or cell phones in those days. I soon met Susan, my eternal sweetheart. I taught, baptized, and married her in 1975, and we were sealed in the Salt Lake Temple in 1976. We had three children and became involved in various church callings. I was also very involved in our family business. I often thought about the Bautista family and how they were doing, but I didn't know of any way to contact them. Then one special day in 1997, I received a letter from a Mrs. Avelia Wittenberg, postmarked from Mackay, Queensland, Australia. I didn't know any such person there, but when I read the letter, I learned that Romeo's sister Avelia had met and married a Dutch-Australian man and had been living in Queensland for some years. She had found my old mailing address in her notebook one day while doing some spring cleaning. Avelia and I began a letter-writing campaign, eager to know about what had happened to each other over the past several decades. She was also able to give me a mailing address for Romeo, who had moved to Tiwi in the southern part of Luzon Island in the Philippines. That year, as Romeo and I wrote back and forth, after 24 years of no contact, our old relationship was rekindled. Romeo said that he and Natty now had five children. Natty and the rest of the family had been baptized in the years after I returned home. Their eldest, Ruth, had served a mission in the Philippines Davao Mission, and the second and third daughters, Naomi and Joan, were serving missions in northern Luzon and Guam, respectively. They had a fourth daughter, Lynn, who later served in the Philippines Baguio Mission, and finally a son, John, who later served in the Philippines Cagayan de Oro Mission. My wife and I requested the addresses of Naomi and Joan and wrote to them on their missions. We had never met them and didn't know them at all, but felt such an instant bond that it's difficult to describe in words. It was almost as though they were our own daughters. Through our letters, we rekindled a love for the Bautista family and especially for Naomi and Joan, who were full of the Spirit, working hard as full-time missionaries. In a letter, Naomi asked if she could telephone us on Christmas Day, as her parents didn't have a telephone at the time. With the approval of her mission president, she called on Christmas Day in 1997, and we both just cried for several minutes. I then reminded her that an international long-distance collect call was too expensive to waste just crying to each other. We laughed and had a wonderful conversation, even with her limited English skills. She invited us to come to the Philippines the following summer for her homecoming talk. In the summer of 1998, as Naomi returned home from her mission, I made plans with my 16-year-old daughter to go to the Philippines. We arrived in Manila and met with Ruth. We attended the Manila Philippines Temple together. Then we flew south to her family's home in Tiwi. It's impossible to describe the joy of seeing Romeo and his family again. The deep bond of brotherhood was instantly renewed. We talked and hugged and reminisced. We ate together and read scriptures with his family each night we were there. They were such strong rocks of testimony in their small branch. We attended sacrament meeting in the Tiwi branch and listened to Naomi report on her mission. It was amazing. It was nearly celestial. Truly, this was missionary heaven. At that time, Romeo was serving as the branch president of the Tiwi branch. He had been instrumental in bringing the gospel to his extended family in northern Luzon. Romeo took his family to the temple, where Natty and the children were sealed. Now all five of the children have been married and sealed in the Manila Temple. Several married returned missionaries. Joan was instrumental in converting her boyfriend. She waited with him for a year after his baptism and then married him in the Manila Temple. Natty died suddenly in 2007, but the family remained strongly rooted in the gospel. They are thankful for the sealing covenant and know they will see their beautiful wife and mother again if they are faithful. Now there are more than 70 members of the Bautista family who are active in the church. The family and extended family have accounted for 17 full-time missions and 14 temple marriages. Family members have also served as bishops and branch presidents, stake and district presidents, and Relief Society young women and primary presidents and counselors. Romeo's son John was a bishop in the Quezon City area. Ruth's husband was a high counselor in that same stake. Lynn's husband was also a branch president in Tiwi. The Bautista family surely is building a strong legacy of service and strength in the Philippines. My wife and I served a senior mission in the Philippines San Pablo Mission from 2008 to 2010. One day at the temple in Manila, most of the Bautista family gathered for the marriage of John Bautista, Romeo's son, to Sister Victorino, one of the sister missionaries from our San Pablo mission who had completed her mission and recently returned home. Our mission president asked if we would like to attend that joyous event, and we immediately made plans to be there. My wife knew of my relationship with the Bautista family, but was completely blown away by how many family members there were and how much they loved her. She had 70 new friends for life. I often think of Doctrine and Covenants 18, verse 15. And if it so be that you should labor all your days in crying repentance unto this people, and bring, save it be, one soul unto me, how great shall be your joy with him in the kingdom of my Father. Like a ripple in a pond, the influence of one soul, Romeo, has sent out waves of strong testimonies and church service in the Philippines. I was fortunate to help toss the pebble into the pond 4 decades ago with the baptisms of Romeo and Avelia. I have experienced unspeakable joy in my relationship with this great family, now into their 3rd generation of gospel living. This is truly the ongoing legacy and joy of missionary work. This is a little bit of missionary heaven. End of the article. A Bit of Missionary Heaven. Read by Scott Christopher.
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5: We are so grateful to all of you who teach. 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
6: 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As a member of The Church of Jesus Christ of Latter-day Saints, you have the opportunity to teach the gospel. As a parent, son, daughter, sister, brother, or neighbor, you have the opportunity to teach.
7: Welcome to the Teaching No Greater Call program, a production of The Church of Jesus Christ of Latter-day Saints. I'm Brother Russell T. Osgathorpe, the Sunday School General President, and today we have with us Carl and Amy White from the Sunday School General Board. Today we're going to be talking about how we can use counseling together, this idea of councils, but informal councils in a sense, counseling together, to help us all improve our ability to learn and teach the gospel. When I thought of this, I thought when we did we call it the pre-pilot for the Come Follow Me curriculum, we had these councils. Remember those?
8: Absolutely.
7: Yeah.
8: They were exciting.
7: They were quite exciting. Yeah. And so sometimes when I went to those, I thought, oh, I wish we had more of this going on in the church to help teaching get better. I remember going to one where he was a teacher of 12-year-olds in Sunday school. And he said, frankly, I can't get these 12-year-olds to participate very much. I asked them questions about their life experience, and he said, frankly, they haven't had any life experience. They're only 12. And somebody said, well, they've had 12 years of life experience. And he said, but they won't talk. I can't get them to talk. And this sister in the group, who was sitting on the other side of the room, really, she said, let me give you a little hint. She said, if you talk about an experience in your life that just happened yesterday or last week, and you're 40 years old, it's hard for them to relate to that. But if you talk about an experience in your life that happened when you were 12, they'll be able to relate to it more, and you'll be able to show them what you're after more. They'll know more what you expect in the conversation, and they'll respond. And he said, wow, thank you. I will try that. Because he hadn't tried that. And at that moment, I thought, boy, that's some of the best teaching improvement effort I have seen. Because it's not somebody standing up lecturing about why it's bad to lecture. This is sometimes what we have. We have these workshops on teaching where people kind of do all the wrong things, and they're telling people to do the right things when they're doing the wrong things. So this was the exact opposite of that. It was people helping each other, basically, as we've talked about before, for the welfare of his soul.
8: Yeah.
7: He was frustrated. He said, I've got 16 12-year-olds. Now, I mean, any of us picturing this 16 12-year-olds would say, he's got a challenge on his hands. And so, for the welfare of his soul, this sister helped him. I thought it was great.
8: Yeah, and just to talk for our listeners, perhaps, I mean, what happened there was that all of the teachers who were participating in this pre-pilot program came together for 45 minutes or an hour. The Sunday school president directed that discussion, but it was an open agenda. I mean, it would say, so how'd it go today? Or what are you worried about? And like the example you just gave. And it, what was interesting to me is how exciting those meetings were, because people all wanted to do a good job, and they were a little frustrated because we were just starting something brand new. Right. But how it wasn't the Sunday school president saying, oh, well, the solution to that is right here on page 17. It was people talking about it and saying, well, I tried this and I tried that. And I know in the stake that I was in, when we started that, those discussions at the beginning of the pre-pilot, there were a few people who were skeptical that this was going to work. But over the 6 weeks where it happened, as they came together and shared ideas, and the people who were skeptical were just as welcome to share their skepticism as the people who were excited. And no one had the answers. They were just talking one with another about how to do this. And wow, the movement you saw over that period of people coming up with solutions and trying, you know, they would raise a problem 1 week and someone would say, well, why don't you try this? And then the next week they'd come back and say, hey, I tried that and it was incredible. Or sometimes they'd come back and say, I tried that, it didn't work all that well. And someone else would say, well, why don't you try this? But it was really a marvelous collaborative learning experience.
7: It's really great.
9: I think that it all comes, our life in the gospel and our life on earth comes down to counseling with the Lord. And that when the more we can counsel with the Lord, the more we'll have the Spirit with us to be able to help be in a class or be in a counseling situation. I think with our kids, they're all grown now. And I had an experience about 5 days ago where I was counseling with one of my kids on how to they could go forward with the, helping one of their friends. And we're counseling, and I had more answers than she did. And about 3 days ago, she was counseling me. And actually it was, she knew me well enough. She loved me. It was safe. And she was saying, Mom, this is what you ought to do. And it wasn't, you know, in both of our conversations, there was not a definite leader. It was asking for, where do I go with this? And everybody searching for the Spirit to guide in what was being said. So I think that we begin with that, with counseling with the Lord, especially if we're a teacher or a member of the church that's coming to a class that wants to learn something, we begin our counsel with counseling with the Lord. So what does that mean, that we counsel with the Lord? How do we get to the point where we're not just saying a prayer that's not coming in as counsel, that we expect the Lord to be counseling us? As Alma says, counsel with the Lord in all thy doings. How do we counsel with the Lord in all our doings? And then it will go to the rest of our life.
8: See, there's a very powerful lesson there, I think, that I haven't thought about much. But we often think of our Father in heaven as having all the answers, and he certainly does. But when Alma says, counsel with the Lord in all thy doings, I think he really is saying that this is a two-way interaction. Heavenly Father knows the answer, for sure, but he wants us to give our opinion, to make our suggestions, to try out our ideas, because there's power in doing that. It's very different from just saying, okay, this is what I should do. Heavenly Father said to do X, Y, and Z, and so I'm going to do it. Now, I'm not suggesting we shouldn't be faithful in doing things that he asks us to do, but when he says, counsel with the Lord in all thy doings, I think he is telling us to be interactive in this, to give our ideas, to suggest what we think will work, to look at what he says will work, and then try out things, because we learn and grow in different ways when we do that than if we just follow, you know, get the checklist and say, I have to do A, B, C, and D.
7: It's like the brother of Jared.
8: Yeah.
7: I mean, the brother of Jared.
8: What a great example.
7: The brother of Jared has a problem. He says, we don't have light.
8: Yeah.
7: Heavenly Father. And he said, well, bring me back a proposal.
8: Yeah, yeah.
7: Go search it out and figure out what to do, and then I'll help you. I was thinking about how counseling, like if you go to a professional counselor for help, it's because you got a problem of some sort. When kids go to parents, it's usually because they have a problem they can't figure out how to solve. Or when we talk with our own kids about something, as you say, sometimes our children give us answers we can't ever come up with ourselves. I always tell people I learn more from my own kids than they ever could possibly have learned from me, because I watch them, I see them, live their lives, and I think they're teaching me at this point in their lives. But it's when we counsel with the Lord, we go to the Lord with a need, a problem, a challenge. And teachers are like this. Teachers who, if you got a teacher of Sunbeams in primary who's having difficulty with those little children, or a teacher with 14-year-olds or 15-year-olds or adults, and they all have different challenges and they need help. And you just, I keep imagining more and more of these. Because counseling is just a good conversation, in a sense, like what we're having right now.
8: Absolutely.
7: And we learn from each other like we are right now. And in James it says, and they showed out of good conversation. I think that's all we really need in life, is to keep having good conversations. This is counseling together. When we have this good conversation with each other, then we can feel free to say, hey, I don't know what to do about this. I don't know what to do about that. What is your opinion about this, and kind of seek solutions together.
8: And see, when you say have a good conversation, I think the attributes of a good conversation are always that there's respect for the opinion of both people.
7: Right.
8: There's love, there's safety.
7: Right.
8: And it's not, the best conversations happen when no one in the group, whether it's two people or 10 people, has the answer that mm-hmm. they're trying to implement. I mean, that's the way to kill any good discussion or good right. conversation, is to say, right. well, my answer's right, and I have to defend that. I mean, there's been a lot of discussion over the last 5 years in the popular press about what we sometimes called crowdsourcing, or the wisdom of crowds, you know, of finding ways to broaden the pool of knowledge and to give everybody an opportunity to have input into that. And when that happens, and when the real goal is to find the best solution rather than to advance your solution, it's a very different kind of atmosphere that takes place.
7: So sometimes we get counseling together online, in blogs, interactive video, whatever we might do, we can expand, in a sense, those with whom we can counsel,
8: mm-hmm.
7: because we've got access to more people and more help, in a sense.
9: I think it's an interesting phenomenon that if you get together with friends or you have a good class or you... there is some way that you have actually a really building conversation where the spirit is, that it feeds you. And when you don't have those for a long time, you have this loneliness. You have an emptiness because you're not real with anybody and people therefore aren't real with you. I mean, it takes a certain amount of risk to be real. But it's when we get fed the most and we get the least lonely. And I have always felt that it's because you feel loved from the Lord when you're talking through your heart.
7: This is, you know, President Hinckley used to say we need the three things, the friend, the responsibility, and, as it says in Moroni, nourishing by the good word of God.
8: Yeah.
7: So sometimes we think of the nourishing by the good word of God as scriptures, reading the scriptures. Sometimes we think of it as the nourishing we get in a class when we go to gospel doctrine or a priesthood meeting or relief society. But maybe some of our most important moments, I really believe this, are not in classes and not in meetings. They're in personal one-on-one conversations.
8: Yeah.
7: I had a conversation just yesterday with someone I hadn't seen for a long time. He was a friend of one of our missionaries when I was a mission president. And he said, you probably don't remember me, but I said, no, I do remember you. And we didn't have a lot of interaction. I knew, of course, my return missionary really well, but I had had some interaction with him. And so I said, well, come on in and let's talk for a minute. We had a magnificent conversation, really, that went all different kinds of directions. I mean, he was teaching in the new youth curriculum, but then he went back to a time, and this was, I think, about 7 years ago, when he said, I'd had a problem, and what you said really helped me. It was not in a meeting, certainly. I was not his ecclesiastical leader. I was just actually a friend of a friend. So I think these kind of conversations that we have just with each other, this is nourishing by the good word of God, when the conversation's the way it ought to be.
8: And the way Moroni says it is, you were speaking one with another about the welfare of your souls.
7: Yeah.
8: And
7: yeah.
8: I think what the challenge is for teachers, you know, as I thought about when have I had a great experience speaking one with another about the welfare of our souls, it is most often in small groups outside of church classes. That's unfortunate. And so what we need to be doing is, all of us who teach classes need to be thinking more about how can we replicate that experience that we all have had with our wife or our friends in a classroom situation.
7: So this is what I was just thinking, though. Maybe, I mean, I came into this conversation thinking something else, but now I'm thinking the reason people don't like to share really personal things in front of 50 people is because there are 50 people.
8: Right.
7: And they don't know them all that well. The reason they are more likely to do that with a trusted friend is because they're trusted and they're a friend and they know each other.
8: Right.
7: So maybe one of the purposes, I hadn't thought about this, but maybe one of the purposes of getting together in classes and meetings is helping us be able to have those kinds of conversations outside the class with our children, with our friends, with whomever. And it needs to happen in class.
8: Yeah, right.
7: But maybe we need to focus more.
8: It's preparation.
7: It's preparation.
8: Yeah.
7: You know, it's like I can't have that kind of deep conversation with my child during the class. I mean, my child's not in the class.
8: Right.
7: But I could really get some things in the class that would help me be a better father, a better friend to somebody so that they could open up and we could help them solve their problems.
9: You know, I think President Hinckley said everyone needs a friend.
7: Yeah.
9: So in the gospel, he said every new member needs a friend. And I thought really often that when I've heard that, you don't have to be a new member to need a friend. we have some pretty lonely people or uncomfortable people sitting on the benches in our chapels that need a friend. And so there is a... I think the Spirit teaches you how to be a friend. and you have to trust in the Lord in order to risk being a friend. And so it still comes back to your relationship with Heavenly Father, and your friends help that relationship prosper, and Heavenly Father helps you prosper with your friends and helps you make more friends and more love. The way that Carl said before, that it's all intertwined, how the Lord wants us to learn is dependent on each other. I mean, he sent us to be angels to each other in so many ways. That I just had an experience last Sunday. It was a huge experience for me, where somebody just walked back into my life. And it was really disturbing for me, and I didn't really know what to do with it. So the phrase came to me, counsel with the Lord. Mm-hmm. And I mean, I had friends all around me. My whole family was around me, but this one was more of a crisis than a friend could do, because no one could understand quite what it was. And so I did. I counseled with the Lord in a way that you pray when you need it more than when you pray, because you're just going to say your prayers. And I immediately got a peace. Just immediately got a peace. And I thought, well, that's fast. I still don't know what to do with any of the feelings. But about 2 minutes later, this song just came, this hymn came into my mind. And the hymn was, "The Lord is My Light." And I couldn't remember the words, but I started singing the hymn, and I looked it up. The first verse says, "The Lord is my light, then why should I fear by day and by night? His presence is near." And it goes on and gets better. Each verse gets better for what I needed. And I thought it was an interesting way for the Lord to talk to me, because it was just like a dictation. It was just, no, it's like a conversation. It was like a counseling session. And I've had that happen when the Lord speaks to friends, or when you're the conduit speaking to another friend. And I think when we all get, you know, I think it's earth life, so we all can't stay that close to the Lord, probably, but I certainly don't. I go up and down, but I was sure grateful that he was there for me. I think when we know that God is there for us, we can be there for other people, and that will go into our families or into our church assignments or into our friendships, anywhere.
7: So did that, the lyrics of the song, of the hymn, just kind of come to your mind?
9: No, I looked it up.
7: But you looked it up because you knew the hymn.
9: I looked it up because that came so strongly into my mind. The Lord is my light.
7: It's just
9: like, just came, and I...
7: And you knew there was a hymn.
9: Yeah.
7: Right. I read this scripture earlier. This is also in Moroni 6, but... "And their meetings were conducted by the church after the manner of the workings of the Spirit and by the power of the Holy Ghost. And for as the power of the Holy Ghost led them whether to preach or to exhort or to pray or to supplicate or to sing, even so it was done." And I thought, sometimes people wonder, why do we sing these hymns? But I don't know if that hymn would have, that title would have come to your mind if you hadn't sung that hymn.
9: Oh, it was the title and the tune.
7: And the
9: whole thing.
7: You started hearing the tune?
9: Yeah, it was definitely that.
7: Yeah. I mean, President Packer's talked about the power of this to control our thoughts and everything, but I had never noticed this in this particular verse before. We sing for a reason, because these words get inside us. They direct us.
8: You know, and something that both of you just talked about was having this intimate conversation, either with a friend or with your Father in heaven, and And there are things about that sort of a one-on-one intimate conversation that can't be replicated in a class setting. But I think the principles that are there, we need to do a better job of replicating in a class setting as well. And what the principles are, I mean, you felt safe with your Father in heaven because he's helped you before and you know that he loves you. And your acquaintance that came and visited with you right. felt safe sharing those things.
10: Right.
8: And we'll never replicate that sort of intimate situation in a class with 50 people. But I think we can do a much better job of helping people feel safer than they now feel and beginning to share some of those things. And then what happens, in my experience, if you've begun to replicate that in a class of 50 people, Heavenly Father will provide opportunities for two people who were in that class to have that kind of intimate experience outside of class.
7: It'd be interesting to think about what causes people not to feel safe, you know, and I think
8: yeah.
7: with adults, I think this is maybe a little different with younger learners, but with adults sometimes I think it's a contest of knowledge. And so
8: it's looking good.
7: I saw yeah. one teacher come into a gospel doctrine class one time, and the teacher had a stack of books almost so large the teacher couldn't carry it. I mean, and put those on the desk and said, I've been reading so much this past week about this, and I thought, wow, you know, this is a lot. And so I think that teacher was worried about knowing as much as some of the people in the class.
8: Yeah.
9: Well, that just gets taken care of if you don't have to know all the answers.
7: You don't have to know all the answers.
9: So if you yeah. are a teacher that allows for discussion
7: right.
9: in your classroom, then all those people that know all the answers can know all the answers.
7: There's always somebody there. I mean, it's like no matter how much anyone knows, there's always somebody who knows more
8: yeah.
7: about a certain area of the gospel. So we can just admit that and say, hey, it doesn't matter.
9: It's glorious.
7: It's glorious. It's glorious, yeah, because this is the kind of the richness of the whole experience, that you have things that I don't have and you have things
8: yeah.
7: that I don't have.
8: The pool of knowledge is so much larger than any individual's
7: yeah.
8: knowledge
7: yeah.
8: that, wow, what a resource for us to grow with and to learn
7: yeah.
8: from.
7: I want to talk for just one more minute about the whole thing of unity. Teaching No Greater Call says we need to have unity in the class. If you look at a gospel doctrine class that goes south, it's when people start kind of, there starts to be contention.
8: Yeah.
7: Well, this is not actually what that doctrine is.
8: Yeah.
7: This is what that doctrine is. So unity doesn't exist. And you say, when there is unity, and unity in a family, when there's a family council, or unity in a class, this is the only time, really, if you're not one, you're not mine, it's the only time when revelation can come. So if we want revelation, we've got to have unity. And so you say, well, people can, you know, put forth differing points of view, but you can still come to unity. And if you don't, then we're not doing what you're really saying,
8: right.
7: Carl. Yeah.
8: You know, I was reading about that also. Paul talks about it when he talks in
7: yeah.
8: Ephesians about being built upon the foundations of apostles and prophets. But then he goes on and says, till we all come together in a unity of the faith. And then he goes on and gives that great analogy of saying, the hand cannot say to the eye, I have no need of thee. And,
7: right.
8: and talks about how every member of the body has a different role to play, but they're all absolutely critical in bringing that whole body to its capacity to function. And so it is with members of that class. They all have a different role, and they all have different opinions and ideas, but if a skillful teacher can help to facilitate that in a way that they can express their ideas, then even though they come from different points of view, they bring together that unity of the faith
7: right.
8: that, you know, is centered around talking about the welfare of their souls.
7: Which perhaps, you know, edification can't happen if we don't have that unity
8: yeah,
7: of the faith. If
8: absolutely.
7: That, if that doesn't come, then people are not edified. They're left feeling a little empty and maybe frustrated or
8: yeah.
7: something.
8: And I think Paul's point there is that unity doesn't mean sameness.
7: Right.
8: You know, I
7: right.
8: mean, unity can be very diverse, and in fact should be, people with very diverse experiences, knowledge, skills, but it comes together and it intermeshes to create this unity of the faith, which is so powerful.
7: I've thought, you know, that we can have unity that you kind of submit to. You know, you say, okay, I agree with that. You say, well, how strongly do you agree with that?
8: Yeah.
7: You say, well, I agree with it. Well, how much do you agree with it? I mean, it's like real unity. What we want is unity with excitement behind it, commitment behind it, like total investiture behind it.
8: Yeah.
7: Not unity that says, I can go along with that.
8: Grudging acceptance.
7: Grudging, a little, Moroni has some things to say about that. This is counted as evil.
8: Yeah.
7: So it's like what we're after really when we teach and when we help people learn how to teach, saying find ways to get that kind of excited unity coming. And that only happens once in a while, I think.
9: Yeah. Well, the Lord says, if you are not one, you

0: is on this. And you can feel it in your heart when you're not. You can feel it with your spouse. You can feel it with your family. You can feel a little discord in your conversations with anyone, or even with God. In your conversations with God, you can feel when you're not on His, you know, one with Him also. So I think our goal is to be sensitive enough in the classes to feel if there isn't unity and to figure out where it's coming from.
1: Willing to give up some way of thinking or being in order to be unified. And I keep thinking we've got to, in ourselves, look inside ourselves and say, am I open enough to the Spirit and to other people's opinions, you know, that I can maybe start to think about something in a different way than I've thought about it before? Because if we don't do that, then we really haven't learned much. I mean, if we just go in and come out with the same way that we've always felt, then maybe there was no real point in going in the first place. I mean, it's like, if we really learn something, then we've got to maybe change the way that we see something and we feel about something.
2: And see, that's as important for the teacher to feel that way as for the class members.
1: Totally.
2: That for a great experience to happen in learning,
1: yeah,
2: the teacher needs to be open to saying, yeah, well, there may be another way of thinking about this.
1: And maybe a very different
2: yeah
1: way.
2: Yeah.
0: You know, when we just had a lesson on tithing, and what went through my mind was the reason I love to pay tithing is because it reminds me that it's not mine. Mm. All this that I have is not mine anyway, so I'm not really sacrificing 10%. I'm getting 90%, and I probably should sacrifice 50 at least, you know, or maybe all.
1: Yeah.
0: So when we talk about being one, it's the same feeling, like that all the things that I know, you know, I didn't really deserve to know. I didn't really earn my faith, or I didn't earn the Lord's love. But it is a gift to me, and so I can't be selfish with that gift. I need to give that back. I need to be as nice to other people as the Lord is with me, and is non-judgmental, and is kind, and forgiving, and happy, and trying to be understanding, so that you don't hold on to your money with both fists, and you don't hold on to your opinions or your insights or with both fists and not let them go either, because all knowledge comes from the Lord. All light comes from the Lord.
1: I was in a meeting recently, and we were counseling together about a project for the church. And I looked out at the group, and I said, let me just tell you one thing. If we don't come together on this, if we're not completely and 100% behind what we're doing, then it won't go forward. Because nothing goes forward in this church until there is complete, total unity. So I asked these people, if we don't come to full unity, then we're not going to have this go forward, because nothing really goes forward in this church unless there's complete and total unity. And they all nodded their heads, and I thought, I hope you know what this really means. I mean, and yeah. I wasn't saying I want my way with
2: right
1: this. I was saying we've got to come to understanding each other. If someone, you know, offers a concern and says, I don't know if this can work if this happens, and then sometimes you say, oh, so maybe you don't understand the this yet. And so let's talk about this and your perception of that. And then that person said, oh, that's what you mean by it. So I can feel okay about this. And so it's kind of like you have to have this conversation until unity doesn't come just instantly. It comes by understanding one another and drawing upon the Spirit of the Lord to help you. So it's and kind of the Spirit of the Lord always opens us to truth. So if we're all seeking truth in a class or in a meeting to help people learn how to improve their teaching, whatever it is, then we will eventually get that unity.
2: And I think unity only comes when people are engaged. You can't
1: yeah
2: be passive.
1: You can't.
2: Unified.
1: You can't.
2: Know? And that's what's so powerful about what Elder Bednar's talked about a number of times, where he talks about acting instead of being acted upon. If a class is going to be successful, or if a council is going to be successful, or if a family is going to be successful, all the members need to be engaged and acting. They can't just be having something done to them.
1: You can't opt out.
2: Right.

0: Right.
1: You know?
0: Right. Yeah. Unity presumes active participation, not
1: Right.
0: a passive acquiescence.
1: And every time I think that somebody opens themselves to seeing it this other way, they come away and say, wow,
0: Yeah.
1: I'm a little bit different than I was because I came away from this thinking something different than I
0: Yeah.
1: came in. I just don't know too much else that's more important than talking about how we counsel together as families and friends, in classes and teaching.
0: Yeah, this is speaking one with another about the welfare of our souls,
1: It is
0: isn't
1: speaking one with another, and our souls
0: Yeah,
1: need it, huh?
0: absolutely.
1: Thank you for listening to Teaching No Greater Call, brought to you by The Church of Jesus Christ of Latter-day Saints.
2: You never have to face life alone. He is with you. From The Church of Jesus Christ of Latter-day Saints.
3: The views expressed here may not represent the official position of the church.
4: I made a formula that I live by now. Faith, prayer, determination, a little bit of orneriness, a positive attitude, and a sense of humor. And it can get you through anything.
5: Those who believe, those who have religious beliefs, those who believe in a higher power than themselves, tend to be more respectful of government, more respectful of community, greater family leaders and friends. And in the end, they're the people who really make this country go and grow and prosper.
6: Religion is most important. If you don't have it, you're really not living. You're not existing as far as I'm concerned. And to live to be 77 and know how great God is, that it's only because of Him that I'm still here.
7: Helping a person come to peace with their spiritual questions and letting them define those questions and even perhaps those answers can be a great benefit to everybody, including the person who is carrying the message.
2: Religion and the elderly. That is the topic of this edition of the Faith and Families Report, a half-hour program exploring how religion affects critical issues facing today's families. This program is produced by The Church of Jesus Christ of Latter-day Saints. As people age, added dimensions and concerns about their mental and physical health, finances, and their spiritual beliefs have greater focus. The religious needs of the elderly vary across a wide spectrum of belief systems. Many elderly find security in their lifelong rituals. Some may refine their beliefs. Others find joy in sharing and being with others. Still others find comfort in a solitary spiritual journey. In our first report, we visit United States Senator Orrin Hatch's Senior Citizens Conference.
8: Every year for a decade, Senator Hatch has hosted the Utah Senior Citizens Conference. A host of fascinating presenters offer the latest information on Medicare, mental health, travel tips, and how to use the Internet.
5: This is our 10th annual Seniors Conference. What we try to do at these Seniors Conferences touch these seniors' hearts in ways that they otherwise would not be touched. Everything from understanding Medicare to understanding their health needs, their exercise needs, their human needs like music and love and virtue and kindness and family. And what we have is we have a senior advisory committee of made up from the left to the right, Democrats, Republicans, Independents, Conservatives, Liberals, Moderates, who meet together and help us to plan these events and make suggestions to us, and then we put them together, and these have been extremely successful, as you can see.
8: Hatch says one of the primary messages of his annual seniors conference revolves around spiritual needs of the elderly.
5: Literally 1,200 seniors come every year, and they look forward to this as one of their major events. But one of the major themes that we try to put into these conferences is the importance of family, the importance of living right, the importance of taking care of yourself, not only physically, but emotionally and spiritually as well.
8: For 68-year-old Marilyn Nessman, religion is found throughout her daily life and that of her family.
9: Well, I like to think that my life is truly Christ-centered, that I have an obligation to go to church on Sunday, but I feel like it's an everyday affair. Whether I can be of assistance to anybody, I feel like that's very important. I feel like living in my neighborhood and being able to enjoy walking down the street and interact with almost everybody on the block is very important to me. And I think that's also part of my religion.
8: Nessman says over time, her religious faith has grown stronger.
9: I feel like when I was younger, there were maybe a lot more questions as far as my faith was concerned. What did I really know about it? Did I just accept it? I feel like a lot of it was taken on acceptance, because I think your faith is that way. You accept so much on just faith, pure faith alone. Whereas now, I don't know if this is a good comparison, you know, the sun's coming up again tomorrow, but I feel like that knowledge is just so sure that I don't worry about it anymore. It's just a part of me. And I guess maybe getting this close to the other side, I feel like I don't fear death particularly. I feel like it's just going to be a step through the door, and that I'll wake up on the other side and be with my family again. There's just a lot more that I accept as part of me and part of my life, and I'm so grateful that I have that. Hi, Dawn. Is Nancy at home? Thank you.
8: Nestman routinely checks the welfare of others in her church.
9: Yes, it's me. How are you doing? I have had the dread gombu over the weekend, so I thought I'd call you and have you cheer me up. Within the church, we have approximately 100 families, and those are divided up into so many districts. And once a month, after the end of the month, I call up the women that I have my list, and whether they're in their early 20s or whether in their late 70s or wherever they are in the spectrum of age, we just contact and find out how many have been contacted to see if they're all right, just to see how they're doing. How's your day going?
8: Elaine Jack is the former president of the Relief Society, the women's organization of The Church of Jesus Christ of Latter-day Saints. Sister Jack says religion grows in importance as people age. She says older people, no matter what their beliefs are, can set a good example for younger generations by living according to what they have been taught.
10: I remember my father almost preaching to me when I was maybe in 30s or 40s in a very loving way, and I thought, I understand that. You don't have to tell me that. There's plenty of time. Now I have that same feeling for my grandchildren. I think, I need you to know how important this value is, how important your religion is, how important that you live according to what you have been taught. And that is magnified as you become older.
8: For 77-year-old Alberta Henry, a Baptist, a midweek revival is an inspiring example of her spiritual devotion.
6: I've been religious practically all my life and in the church, and God brought me out here to Utah and for me to work. So anything that speaks of Jesus and Him crucified and the goodness of God, that's all a part of our lives, and so it always inspires just to hear the word, you know, even if it's said a little different.
8: Alberta Henry has retired from decades of community service. She was the director of the Utah chapter of the National Association for the Advancement of Colored People and has served on countless educational programs throughout Utah. She remains active with church activities. Her role now, she says, is to lead by example.
6: Our lives, the lives we live, should be the testimony that others who see us would ascribe to be more religious or be like us, because we are old, we are role models, we are mothers, you know. So I think it's our life and the way we live and what we say have more to do with whether those people will ascribe to come to Jesus or stay away, okay?
8: Florence Lawrence is an elder in the Seventh-day Adventist Church. The church has been a mainstay in her life.
11: I grew up in the church. I saw my children baptized in the church. Some of them have not stayed in the church, but nevertheless, church has been a big mainstay in my life, because we were taught from the cradle we were not only sent to church, we were taken to church by our parent. And so the church means a lot to me, and that's what gives me my strength.
8: Florence Lawrence finds the energy to spread positive influence to others in her church.
11: We're kind of limited getting around as our age comes on. So mainly we're influence. If we can be an influence for someone. I do go visit sick still from our church. We go visit the sick and to nursing homes and things like that. I don't do it as much as I used to, but we're out in the community and help out that way. But I think the main thing, if we can be an example to our own family and to others around about us, your life speaks for itself.
8: Alberta Henry and Florence Lawrence have found an important place for religion in their lives. For those who haven't, Henry and Lawrence hope and pray that one day they will.
6: Oh, I do, and then we pray for them, Florence and I. We usually pray for them because we feel bad about it, because we think everybody ought to know the Lord, for God to make it good for them. We've known them. They're in the streets and on drugs or something. They're old. Yeah, it really hurts us, and me especially.
11: So I find my church, I couldn't be without it. I sometimes wonder how some people do who doesn't have something to rely on, but it means quite a bit to me. And I hope and pray as I continue to go on that I can be an example. I pray for my children so much that they'd come back to God, because I believe that's something that's very necessary, and not only my children, but everyone that needs God.
8: Senator Orrin Hatch says for his family, religion is an important underpinning to happiness and overall well-being.
5: Frankly, religion is critical to Elaine and me and to our family. We've raised our children to be honorable, to be virtuous, to do the things that they should, to honor their marriage vows, to raise their children in a way that hopefully we'll all be together in the life hereafter, and to do the things that help them to become members of the community who are contributors, not detractors. And I believe it's important that we do that, and I believe there are millions and millions of American families who feel exactly the same way.
8: Hatch adds, religion is vital to all people.
5: Virtue is indispensable to having a constitutional and democratic system. If you lack virtue, the system will collapse. And that's why I think what you're doing and people who listen to these programs do is indispensable to keeping us free, keeping us happy, keeping us so that we can handle the emotional, physical, and spiritual challenges of life, and help us to just be all around good people.
8: This is the Faith in Families Report.
2: Religion is different for all of us, and historically, our differences have often kept educators, gerontologists, and caregivers from discussing religion openly with the elderly. But as we hear in this next report, discussion of religion takes place nearly everywhere.
12: I'm reading from 1 Corinthians 12 chapter.
13: Our first stop is in America's Pacific Northwest, a regular weekly meeting of everyday senior citizens where they read from the Bible and discuss how their faith, their religious beliefs, have had positive influences in their lives.
12: I have read for you 1 Corinthians 12 chapter 1.
14: My faith has given me the knowledge that there's a life hereafter, and then I know that we'll be together as a family. And as the rest of the family passes on, the same thing's going to happen to them. They don't know that we'll be together in the hereafter. I never knew that before. And my family and my wife, I know that we'll be together. And it's given my life a reason. Before, I had no reason. But now I've got a mission. I've got a purpose in life. I'm important, and I feel good about it.
13: Another member of the group discusses the strength religion brings to his everyday religious life.
15: First of all, my faith has given me a deep understanding of who I am, that I am literally a child of God, and my members of my family are also children of God, as well as my children. Therefore, it makes it easier for me to work with my children and help them in their problems. It just helps us get through a lot of problems. We've got a very big family, some 13 kids. And we've been through all the teenage years with many of them. I hate to think of where I'd be without the gospel.
16: My name is Dottie Burton. I'm 73 years old. This is our dining room. We just added this on a year ago, had our grand opening a year ago in December.
13: For Dottie Burton, who lives in a nursing home, religion and spirituality are vital in late life experiences.
16: We have places for the wheelchairs and the others, so we know where our seats are.
13: Dottie Burton has been in this nursing home for about 2 years. For her, religion is paramount to her survival. religious services representing all faiths are a weekly staple, offering words of encouragement to the residents.
16: Some of them come every Sunday, some come maybe once a month, some come a couple times a month from the different faiths, and they invite anybody who wants to attend. And a lot of them do because they don't have anything else to do, but they, you know, meet people and they always have a good message. We're all God's children. We all have something in common. Again, I think it's because we always have good speakers and a good message, something we need to hear. Now, our topic for our meeting was enduring to the end. And lots of times that's hard for a lot of people, you know, if they have a lot of health problems and that. I don't know, it kind of gives you an inner strength to carry on and do what you have to do to survive.
13: Amanda Smith-Baruch is professor in the School of Social Work at the University of Utah and director of the Social Research Institute. Baruch says religion is a complicated issue with many different meanings. Nonetheless, its role is central to most elderly people.
17: When we talk about religion, we're talking about a very complicated concept, and often we divide it into two things. One is church, and that's what we often think about is church. Church attendance, the kind of friends you have at church, the activities you're engaged in, and the kind of support that you get from church, which is very relevant to gerontology and to the elderly. And a second dimension is spirituality, which, of course, is extremely relevant as well. Some people argue that as you grow older, you become more and more interested in spiritual issues. I'm not sure that that holds, but certainly throughout the lifespan, spiritual concerns arise.
13: Dottie Burton stays busy helping the activity director in planning events, services, and working on special occasion activities.
16: I like to be busy. I feel better when I'm busy doing things. And I work with Glenda Bailey, who is our activity director, and I work as her assistant. In the evenings and on the weekends when she isn't here, then I take over with whatever's going on. And also I do birthday cards, get well cards for the residents, and also we do Valentine's, Easter cards, Mother's Day, and now I'm getting ready to do Father's Day cards for the men. We have a few here that are not fathers and that were not mothers, so I found some cards that were just like, you are special, or are thinking of you with love, and have a happy day, or, you know, something like that. So they're all included, nobody's left out. And it's just fun things I enjoy doing.
13: Professor Amanda Smith-Baruch wrote a book entitled Older Women in Poverty, Private Lives, and Public Policies. It was published in 1994. The wide-ranging study was done to examine women in poverty. Interestingly, though, religion surfaced often by the women who were interviewed. One woman she calls Mrs. Johnson is 82 years old, living on Social Security. She's had diabetes, is a double amputee, is losing her sight, and lives in public housing. Religion is a central focus in her life.
17: She was lying in bed, and she hadn't been changed in a really long time, and she was very dehydrated and hungry. So the first thing we had to do, of course, was feed her and take care of her physical needs. So you can see these are objective circumstances that are really hard. But what's interesting is throughout a two-hour interview that we went through, you heard not one word of complaint, and I found over time that this was a woman who was basically satisfied with her life.
13: Amanda Smith-Baruch's research places these women at or below the poverty line, but their religious beliefs give them reason to see beyond being financially poor.
17: One of the things I asked all the women in our study was whether they considered themselves poor, because technically they were. By the federal poverty threshold, they were poor. And what Mrs. Johnson said is, you know, I'm the richest somebody in the world. I thank God for being here. I'm proud. I know a lot of folks are dead and gone. And her gratitude, actually at one point I asked her what she was most proud of, and she said, every morning waking up, I know I'm doing something right or God would have taken me away. And so, I mean, talk about the role of religion. And that time and again throughout these interviews, we found women who were in extremely difficult circumstances who would say, I just thank God I'm here.
13: Again, Dottie Burton.
16: To me, it's very important. I'm a firm believer in faith and prayer. In fact, I made a formula that I live by now. Faith, prayer, determination, a little bit of orneriness, a positive attitude, and a sense of humor. and it can get you through anything.
2: 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On this edition, we are discussing religion and the elderly. In our final report, we call on a nursing home to understand the unique ways religion and spirituality needs are being met.
18: In the 13th century, from this island in the middle of the Rhine,
19: a video about the beauties of Germany plays for a handful of nursing home residents. It's part of a program directed by Reverend Willie Hoffer. She's a deacon in the Episcopal Church. Her weekly visits are a mix of group therapy, pastoral care, and spiritual advice designed for the elderly.
20: Today I'm showing a film on Germany and talking a little bit about the country, and in hopes that it will be entertaining, as well as may open some folks up to telling some of their own stories of either travel or their life in Europe, because there's quite a few people here in this particular high-rise that are from other countries, and in particular European countries. Later on in the month, I'll do a book talk. I'll take a book that's filled with stories full of real-life kinds of experiences that will also spark some storytelling within the seniors themselves and let them relate their stories not only to each other but also tell their stories to themselves again. And sometimes that's a really good reminder of where they've been and how they've dealt with life, and maybe give them some hope in some ways.

0: For 85-year-old Avis Wolfies and 70-year-old Yvonne Jenkins, hearing music and singing religious songs are like taking a ride home. Though they are of different faiths, the music binds them together and strengthens their individual beliefs. Each week they sing, dance, and even put on musical programs for other residents. Let it be.
1: We'd have sing-alongs in our home, and my dad with his guitar and my uncle with it, and we'd gather around our little household there, and wouldn't we sing, and wouldn't we be happy? It was wonderful.
2: When I get up in the morning, I say my prayers, and I say blessing at meals, even if I'm alone, and I always say prayers at night. And I go to church, and my father led music. And I've got to tell you a story about him. When he was first married, he was leading music for a choir in Logan, and it was time to start meeting. Well, there was only about a third of the choir members there. And so, of course, he felt, you know, terrible about it. But he said, we've practiced, we're going to do the best we can do. And he said that's the first time he'd ever led angels. He said it was just beautiful. And after the meeting, whoever this speaker was, he says, your music was wonderful. He said, thank you, but we had help. He says, I know you did, I heard him. It sure gives me thrills.
0: David Turner with the Utah Division of Aging and Adult Services says the ceremonies and rituals offered in many organized religions assist the elderly. Turner says they offer comfort and hope.
3: One of the things that organized religion does and has done for millennia is create ritual and ceremony around the basic things of life. Sitting down together and sharing a meal is repeated in lots of religions' experiences. That makes us incredibly human, and when we repeat it often, we get through the sort of mundaneness of the ceremony and get to the real powerful essence of it, which is the spiritual communion between one human being and another, and how we see our God.
0: Turner says people find comfort and answers in their belief system, whatever it is.
3: So the benefit of regularly going back to those rituals can be comforting and enriching and provide forms of hope. There are no religions that I know of that do not have in some part of their nature a cleansing and forgiveness aspect to them. And that's one of the ways in which older adults can benefit from us, as we have the mission to bring a religious experience to them sometimes, is that absolution is universal. The words we use to describe it are different, but the experience is always the same. Helping a person come to peace with their spiritual questions and letting them define those questions and even perhaps those answers can be a great benefit to everybody, including the person who is carrying the message.
0: Wendy Lusbatter is a mental health counselor at the Pike Market Medical Clinic in Seattle, Washington. She says the person carrying the message, such as doctors, nurses, and caregivers, should be sensitive to the elderly's spiritual needs and speak in their language and on their own terms.
4: We don't want people alone in their suffering. That is the duty, and I believe that duty is also for the family members. So if it's your mother or father who has the stroke and they don't understand, why is this happening to me? Have I been forsaken? It's important, no matter what you think the answer to that question is, to just say to the suffering person, what do you think about it? What's on your mind here? What are you thinking about in the dark of the night? What are you thinking about, mom or dad, when you wake up at 5 a.m. and you're wondering, why is this happening? How do you answer that question? And often the person will open up and be less alone.
0: Lusbatter says caregivers are often reluctant to talk about religion and spirituality, but she says it should be brought out in the open.
4: I think we're afraid to talk about spirituality in professional circles outside of religious contexts, which is why I bring up spirituality in my lectures to caregivers. And I brought it up in my book, Taking Care of Aging Family Members, because spiritual questions come to the fore exactly when we suffer. That's when questions about meaning arise. Did I live a good life? Am I a good person? Do I deserve the kindness and sometimes the sacrifice of my children to take care of me? What is the meaning of suffering? What's the meaning of life? What's the meaning of death? These are the questions which illness asks us. Being dependent is a situation. Having to count on others is a spiritual occasion. What does it mean to count on someone else and to receive help?
0: This is the Faith and Families Report.
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7: We believe in God, the Eternal Father.
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9: We believe in being honest, true, chaste, benevolent, virtuous.
7: We believe that through the atonement of Christ, all mankind.
8: We also believe the Book of Mormon to be the Word of God.
9: We may say that we follow the admonition of Paul. We believe all things. We hope all things. We have endured many.
10: Welcome to Why I Believe. Today we're talking with Ksenia Andrianova. Ksenia is living and going to school here in Salt Lake City now, but grew up in the mountains of Russia. And Ksenia, before we get into your story and how you came to join the church and end up here in Utah, could you tell us a little bit about your name? First of all, pronounce it correctly for us, and then tell us what it means.
11: So my name is Ksenia Andrianova, and I'm from Russia. I grew up in the Ural Mountains in the city of Ufa. My first name actually comes from the Greek language, and it means foreigner. So here I am. It's very ironic to me that it means foreigner. My last name, it's very interesting that it derived from... So basically the ending, the suffix of my last name means that I'm a daughter of Adrian. So in this Adrian guy... obviously was the lord that owned peasants, and the group of peasants received one common name. So basically they were his, and that's literally what my last name means. Yeah, does that make sense?
10: Totally, totally. So Ksenia, tell us about how you were raised. What was your childhood like in Russia?
11: Mm-hmm.
10: What was the political atmosphere, and what was the religious atmosphere in your home?
11: Okay. Well, my childhood was actually very cold. The Ural Mountains are really cold, so sometimes the temperatures would drop. Actually, it's a very easy thing for the temperatures to drop below 40 Fahrenheit. So it's very cold, but I remember that we would spend a lot of time outside. Sometimes the schools were closed, but we were still outside, even though it was so cold. So that's something that really sticks out to me about my childhood. The political atmosphere, I don't remember much about my childhood, about what was going on in the world. But I do remember the time when the political coup happened in Moscow, when... basically, two parties of people were fighting and the communism was finally overrun. I remember that clearly. At that time, I didn't understand much about the meaning of what was happening, but I remember being scared, and being scared for myself and for my family. Because when you see tanks on TV, when you see people covered in blood, that is scary. So that's something that I remember.
10: Let me ask you, before you get down mm-hmm. to the other, where were you located in relation to Moscow, which I mm-hmm. assume was where a lot of this political upheaval was going on?
11: Right.
10: Where were you related mm-hmm. to that?
11: So at that time in 1991, we were living in Ufa. It's quite a big city. Right now we have about 2 million people there. Maybe at that time it was, I'd say, a little over a million at that time. So it's a huge place, and... we were home. My dad is a geologist, so he had a job in Ufa. He was never interested in moving out of town. He had a lot of being in the Ural Mountains, surrounded by all of those rocks. It's a paradise for him. So actually, my mom is a geologist as well, so I come from a geological family, if you can say that. So, we were living in our apartment in Ufa, and I remember just watching all of those events on TV.
12: Hmm. And talk about, how old were you at that time?
11: Oh, that is a good question. So I'm 27 right now, and it's 2010. I am really bad at math. That was 1991.
12: Right, so that would be almost 20 years ago, 19 years ago.
11: Uh-huh.
12: And so you would have been, what, 8?
11: Probably about 8, because I was born in 83, so 8 years old. That's right.
12: Hmm. Well, Ksenia, what was your upbringing like in your home? What was your childhood like? How many siblings did you have? Mm-hmm. And what was the religious atmosphere in your home?
11: Mm-hmm. I actually come from a fairly large family, according to Russian standards. There are four of us kids in the family. And at that time, during the communism times, for some reason, families started having less and less children. So it was very common to have only one or two children in the family. My family ended up having 4 kids because my mom's 3rd pregnancy ended up being twins. So,
12: are you one of the twins?
11: No, I'm not.
12: Okay.
11: I'm the second oldest.
12: Okay.
11: Yeah. The twins are 23 years old, are little babies, but they're growing up right now. And I forgot the question.
12: what was your upbringing? What was your religious upbringing?
11: Okay.
12: And was it, talk about what it was. Mm-hmm. Was it more traditional? Talk about that.
11: Okay. So a lot that I will probably talk about will go back to communism, because my parents started a family was at the time of communism. And at that time, religion was basically forbidden. If you practice religion, you could have gotten huge trouble. Things started getting better before 1991, so just there were some good positive changes. But basically, during communism, the party talked about that God didn't exist. And so, and that was the common religion of the communist people. So my dad was telling me a story about how his grandma was hiding the Bible at her house. So you couldn't put it on the table, you couldn't put it on a desk. It has to be hidden, because if the authorities would come to your home and they would find that Bible, you could get in huge trouble. You can be imprisoned, and it's just different things that could have happened to you. So my dad remembers that one time he came back from school, and he was a little boy. And obviously at school, they brainwashed him, and they talked how religion is bad and God doesn't exist and those are fairy tales and how destructive that knowledge is. So he came back home and he saw the Bible. He saw his mother, my grandma, reading the Bible or doing something with it. And so he said, he just basically gave her a hard time about having the Bible at home. He said, why? You should get it, get rid of it right now. And right now he is remembering that with a sense of shame, because he knew that he did that just because somebody else at school told him, but he didn't trust and didn't believe his own mother.
12: Hmm.
11: So that is the background of, I guess, my upbringing. We never talked about religion at home. We never talked about God. But my dad taught me a set of solid moral principles. So he is one of the most honest men I know. So for him to be honest is just a natural thing. There is no other way. So even though we didn't talk about God, we didn't go to church as a family, I knew that to be honest and to live a good life, a productive life, was very important. But for some reason, again, being at my grandma's place, I saw a lot of just different religious literature when I was growing up, and that interested me. And I read a lot of Orthodox books because she was a member of the Orthodox Church. Most Russians are. So it was very interesting to me. And for some reason, just from the very childhood, I knew that God existed. And I remember saying little prayers just the way I was taught from those books. I saw how the priests did it. Mostly they were, how would I explain that? They were memorized prayers when you don't actually pray using your words, but they were memorized Orthodox prayers. So I remember doing that, and I felt good about it, and I remember that I did it every single day. And I think that actually really helped me to join this church, because I was prepared. I was looking for something more.
12: Ksenia, tell the story about when you went to your grandparents' house for Christmas with your parents, and you discovered a book that I think was entitled The Law of God.
11: That's right. I don't remember exactly how old I was when I spent the Christmas with my grandparents, but I was a little girl, and we went to celebrate Christmas with my grandparents. In Russia, we celebrate Christmas on the 7th of January. It's not on the 25th of December. It has to do with different religious calendars. So we went there, and it was, of course, very cold, and the snow was everywhere. It's just... I don't have enough words to describe a Russian winter up in the mountains. It's cold, cold, cold. So we did some caroling, and we got back home, and we got some candy, I remember. So I remember my siblings went outside to play, and for some reason I didn't want to go. And I found, again, I started going through my grandparents' things, trying to find, I don't know, some things to entertain me. And I found a few books, and they looked as if they were a series of books, and they were called The Law of God. And it was Orthodox issued materials for the believers, for the churchgoers that wanted to learn more than just go into the sermon or than just go into worship and stand in the corner of a temple. So I read the first book while at my parents'. To tell you the truth, I don't remember much about what I learned right now, but it made a huge impact on me. Once again, I realized that God existed, and there were some rules that we have to follow in order for the things to be okay. I didn't think about afterlife much at that time. But I've always felt like God existed. He was there. He knew what I was doing. And that book helped me to get that knowledge and to get that confirmation again.
12: And you had an experience later in your life, didn't you, that really brought to your mind the idea that death was really on everybody's doorstep and could happen, where you fell into a sewer. Tell that story, and how and what thoughts that brought to your mind about life.
11: Mm-hmm. I was a freshman going to college, majoring in English and minoring in French. And I remember one time I was... going back home from school. So I was crossing a street, and I saw a few of my friends in the distance. So I waved at them, turned around, made one step forward, and fell into a sewer. It was an open hole in the middle of the road. If you have ever been to Russia, you know that those things happen easily. So it might not happen here in the States, but it does happen in Russia very often. So I fell into a sewer, but I managed to hold onto the edges, just grab onto the edges of the sewer, so I didn't fall all the way through. My friends saw what had happened to me, and they came to pull me out. So when they did that, I looked into the hole, and I saw that on the bottom of this deep hole, there were metal sticks or stakes just sticking out of the ground. And that very moment, I knew that if I had fallen all the way through, I would have been dead. And but I was still alive, and that was a miracle. My leg was wounded. It got infected later, so I couldn't walk for about a month and a half, and it was tough. But that experience made me think about what I was doing here on the earth. Had I died that day and that moment, what would have happened to me? That was the first time in my life I've ever realized that the end will come. We are mortal, so we all die. And that was the first time. I was 18 at that time.
12: Didn't that prompt you in your life to start on a journey of searching about God and about the different religions that there were?
11: That's right. That is right.
12: Tell about that.
11: Okay. It was actually the first event in the chain of events that led to my conversion. Later on, I guess I was taking care of my wounded leg, and I was missing classes. It was just a tough time. So I, even though I did remember about my questions, about where did I come from, where I was going, and what was I supposed to do here on this earth, while taking care of my wounded leg, I just forgot about that. I just decided to take care of different things and decided to think about those questions later. But I guess God gave me another gentle reminder later on when I was at home. My dad, being a geologist, he was gone a lot. So my dad was gone. My mom was gone. All of my siblings were gone as well. They were living in the country at that time, and I was going to school in the city. So I was, I always liked to do things with my hands. I liked to sew and knit. So I was sewing a pair of slippers. And the train of thought that I had was absolutely crazy. In Russia, we have a tradition of putting dead people, and when we put dead people in coffins, they are dressed in white slippers. It's just an Orthodox tradition. So when I was sewing those slippers, I thought of slippers, white, dead people, coffin, death. Absolutely crazy train of thought. But that brought me back to my experience with falling into a sewer. And at that time, I just realized that I had to get my questions answered. And I had been a member of the Orthodox Church before. And even though my family wasn't going to church, I would go to church anyway. I would go to church just on my own. So I went back to my church. That was the first step that I did, that I took. I decided to go back and see what I can find out. I went back. And I remember I was just standing in this little corner of the temple and not feeling anything. And actually, the only feeling that I had was that I couldn't wait to get out of there. And I can't explain that feeling. But at that time, I realized that what the church has taught me wasn't enough. There was more. And there was something obscure about teachings that I received. Something wasn't right. Something wasn't clear. So I knew that I needed to find out who I am and where I came from and where I was going. So I started going to different churches. I went to a Catholic church. It was interesting. I've talked to the priests and I asked them my questions. I attended the masses. I went to other churches. And I even went to an American hippie church where they were just clapping their hands and they were playing different musical instruments. They were good, fun people. But again, I didn't feel anything there. Something was missing. And at that time, I remember that one of my friends had invited me to come to English classes taught by LDS missionaries, and I had attended twice, but I didn't really have time to attend, and I didn't really think about it much. But all of a sudden, I had got that obsessive thought that I needed to come back to that meeting house and talk to those missionaries. I just realized that I wouldn't be able to find peace in life if I hadn't talked to them right now. So I went, and the meeting house was very empty at that day when I went there, there were only sister missionaries that were sitting in the foyer waiting for their appointment, but the appointment never came. And I just walked in and I asked them my questions. And of course, right now, having served a mission, I realized how excited those sisters were. So they were really excited to teach me about the plan of salvation, because the plan of salvation answered all of my questions with clarity. And it made a perfect sense for me. It clicked right away, because I realized that I was a daughter of God. I had lived before I came here on this earth, and I knew what I was supposed to be here. I was supposed to keep the God's commandments, to try to come back to live with Him again after this life, because there is life after death. And the plan of salvation helped me understand that.
12: Mm. I think you mentioned that you had had some encounter with Mormons before, or had them described to you. Talk about what your previous perception of Mormons mm-hmm. was from other people describing them to you.
11: Mm-hmm. So the LDS missionaries came to Russia in about 1981, right after the communism collapsed. And so I think, I don't remember the year exactly off the top of my head right now, but I think I was about 9 or 10. And my mother is a theater goer, so she loves the theater, she loves dramas, she loves ballet, she loves plays. So, and as a family, we would always go there, especially during the winter season. So in one time, my sisters and I and my mom went to the theater to see a ballet, and we were sitting on the balcony, and I saw a group of young people dressed very alike, wearing business suits and ties, just on the very bottom. And I just couldn't help but staring at them. And when my older sister, who's 7 years older than me, saw that I was staring at them, she just told me, oh, don't look at them, don't look that way. They are members of some weird group, some weird cult. Don't look there. And when she said that, it worked. It just had an absolutely opposite effect. I wanted to stare at them even more. And that ballet, I don't remember what the ballet was, but I know that I was just staring at them the whole time. And for some reason, they fascinated me, and I was just looking at them, and I couldn't stop.
12: Mm. You had mentioned, Ksenia, earlier that one of the main reasons you joined the church is because that you investigated the church was because it answered a lot of your questions about life and before life and after life.
11: Mm-hmm.
12: Were there other things about the church that impressed you at the time, or is that the main reason that you joined the church? Talk about your conversion and what was most important to you in joining the church.
11: I'm a very happy, optimistic person, but for some reason, teachings about the purpose of death and what happens after we die, that's something that attracted me, because I did have a series of events that made me think about that. When I was 19, when I had been a member of the church by almost a year, my best friend from childhood died in a horrible motorcycle accident. And that was the first death of a close person that I'd ever experienced. So going through that experience was something that actually made me read the Book of Mormon, even with a greater desire to understand what was going to happen with my friend Dennis. So when he died, and I remember that I couldn't make it to his funeral because I was living in a different city at that time. So I made it there 3 days later, and I was just standing at his grave after he was buried. And I had that question in my mind, do I really know? Or is it just his body beneath the earth and that's all? He's gone, he's dead, that's the end. So at that time I realized that I needed to know whether I really knew what the missionaries taught me was true. And that's something that made me read the Book of Mormon again. And I went to the index and I looked up every single verse that talked about death. That is very creepy for a girl of 19 years old, but that's what I did. So I looked up every single verse. And it brought me an understanding and another confirmation that, yes, this church is true. What the missionaries taught you was true. What you know is already true.
12: Mm-hmm. And you were, what year in college were you at this point? You were 19?
11: I was 19.
12: So you were your second year thereabouts in college?
11: That was, I think it was still my first year because he died in spring. Mm-hmm. And I was finishing up my first year.
12: Mm.
11: Mm-hmm.
12: Ksenia, talk about how your parents and your family reacted to your interest in the Mormon Church and how you finally disclosed to them that you had joined the church.
11: That is a good question. So I guess I made my first mistake when I didn't tell my parents that I was going to be baptized. I was so terrified of my father that I decided that I will take this step, I will get baptized, but I will tell them later. And I had the reason to be terrified because my dad, even though he is not a churchgoer, he is not a believer, but he thinks that if you're Russian, you have to be Orthodox. It's just that's what comes with your nationality. Your religion comes with your nationality. That's my dad's belief. So when I started going to church, He told me that you can't do this because you're being a traitor to your, not only to your religion, but to your country. That's what he told me. And for me, it didn't make sense because I couldn't stop thinking that my dad never went to church. And that, how can you say that? Because I'm making my own decisions here. So I was baptized on October 19th of 2002. And I didn't tell my parents that I was going to do that. Later on, a few months later, actually, I was in hospital. I don't remember why, but I was in hospital and I was staying there for a few weeks. And, I guess my dad, while I was in hospital, he went through some things in my room and he found one of the diaries that I had and he found an entry. And I know that that was not very honest to do, but my dad did that anyway because I think that he was very concerned. And he was worried about me. That's why he did that. So he found an entry that one of the sister missionaries that taught me made. And it talked something about congratulations on your baptism or something like that. So he knew that I did that. He came to the hospital and he was furious. I thought that, okay, this is the end. I was so afraid of my dad. When I was released from the hospital, they basically said that I couldn't leave the house, that I couldn't see my friends, I couldn't go to school. I will be staying at home. And that way my dad was hoping that he will protect me from the evil Mormons. That's

0: to forget about it. You made a horrible mistake and let us open your eyes. It's actually their attitude right now as well. It has gotten a lot better, but in my family, we're not allowed to talk about the religion. Only my dad is allowed to talk about the church and about Mormons. And when he talks about them, he normally raises his voice. So that's what the situation is like right now. But again, I can't blame my family because it all comes from misunderstanding or not having enough information. And I think they are afraid to take that step to learn more. It's very easy to go online and read a lot of different crazy information online in the privacy of your room, but it's very hard to go and talk to the missionaries face to face. So I think that's what my family was going through. And I don't blame them, but that's their choice.
1: You had also an experience where you decided to go on a mission, which required a lot of sacrifice on your part, but it also brought on additional consequences or reaction from your family. Talk about that decision, how you came to that decision, and the sacrifice that it required.
0: I was in my third year of college when I got that urge to serve a mission. I knew that I was supposed to, and I knew that that decision, it was not even a decision. For me, it was an obligation. I knew that I'd learned so much. I knew so much that it was my obligation to share what I knew. I knew how happy I was. I knew that I was so blessed that I knew that I needed to serve a mission. So that was not even questionable. I didn't doubt about it. I knew that I had to do it and I was going to do it. So I turned my papers in secret. I didn't tell my family again. Again, I was very terrified. And you can't blame me either. It was very scary. So I didn't tell my family and I put my papers in. I got them back. I got a call to serve in Moscow, Russia. And there were only about 3 weeks left before I had to go. I had to report to the MTC, and I still hadn't told my family that I was going to leave them for 18 months. And with every day, it was getting harder and harder to think about it. I knew that I had to. So I told my family that I was leaving, and my dad, he went pale, and he said that if you decide to go on a mission, the doors to this house will be closed for you. On the night that I left, I took the train to Yekaterinburg to be set apart as a missionary. He told me that this is your last chance because if you leave right now, you're not going to be my daughter. And I just said I knew what I needed to do, and I told my dad that I loved him, but I still needed to go. I felt like it was the right thing to do. And when I came to the mission field, the first 2 months were very hard. And it was the Christmas time when missionaries were making phone calls, and I had to make a phone call back home. And I called, and my dad answered, and he didn't want to talk to me. He gave the phone to my mom, and he just said that I do not want to talk to her. And that just broke my heart. And it was hard to be a missionary. It was hard to get used to your area, to get used to your companion, but it was hard to be rejected by your family. But a few weeks later, my dad called the mission office and he threatened, literally threatened one of the missionaries that was serving in the mission office. And he said that I needed to talk to my daughter right now. And of course, that missionary told the mission president, and he just called me and he said that you need to call your father right away. And I did. And my dad said, that he forgave me and that he wanted to, and that he asked me for forgiveness and that he was going, I guess he was willing to make it work. So I know that I offended him by my choices, but ever since things has gotten better. So he has helped a lot, even on my mission. So he wrote me a few letters and I talked to him on the phone. And I knew that he was doing better.
1: Have your Ksenia, have your parents ever commented on changes they've seen in you or been impressed with

0: the new life you've found? Have they ever mentioned anything like that?
1: I think, I know that my family are proud of me. And sometimes it takes, I guess it's a little bit harder for Russians to express their feelings, and especially for my dad, to say I love you or to say that I'm proud of you. But I know that he is proud of me, even though he doesn't want to admit that everything that I have achieved in my life. And I need to be grateful to the church and to the gospel, because the gospel helped me become who I am. And my dad, having the church as a huge part of my life, is a huge factor that influenced my personality. So, but my dad doesn't want to admit that. And it's his decision, but he knows that he is proud. I know that he is proud of me.
0: I think in some ways, maybe he has admitted it because he's been willing to, you know, open those doors of communication again with
1: That's
0: you.
1: That's true.
0: And, and that says a lot for a dad.
1: And he supported me. And I know that sometimes when my little siblings get in trouble, and they are not, they're not members of the church, so they do get in trouble every once in a while. And when my dad knows that I don't get in trouble, he sees the difference. And it is easier to have a Mormon child than a normal child, to tell you the truth. So I think my dad realizes that. And I just treasure our relationship very much. So I'm grateful for his support. He's just a great man. He needs to be baptized.
0: Maybe someday. Maybe.
1: Yeah.
0: it sounds like his heart's been softened quite a bit already, really, you know, over the years. So
1: yeah.
0: that's really positive.
1: It has
0: that's
1: been.
0: Great. And also, we ought to insert a little bit about the sacrifice you made with your schooling, because you, when you made that decision to go on your mission, you gave up quite a bit as far as your opportunities to go to school.
1: Mm-hmm.
0: It opened other doors for you eventually, but talk about that.
1: And I actually think that the fact that I was at school and I was quitting school just made my dad furious, because in Russia, if you don't have education, all doors are closed for you. So you can't go anywhere. And he realizes what it's like to have education or what it's like when you don't have it. All of my family, they graduated from college. All of my siblings, even my little siblings, they graduated from college 2 years ago. So he knew that if I had dropped out of school, it means tragedy in my life. So when I did that in order to go on a Latter-day Saint mission, for him, it didn't make any sense. For us, being LDS, we know that sometimes we have to make those sacrifices, and the school can wait, and you can complete it, you can finish it after you're done. But for the person in the world, it doesn't make much sense. So I was, my dad supported me a lot when I was studying to get accepted to the university, and he knew what it took me to get accepted. It's not very easy to get accepted. And especially to the program that I was doing, it was just tough. And he knew what I went through. I got a federal scholarship that paid 5 years of my education. And I only did it pay for my tuition, but they also gave me money monthly. So when I decided to serve my mission, I had to quit that. I had to say no, thank you. And for my dad, it just didn't make any sense that I was giving up all of those opportunities. So when I got back from my mission and I went back to school, I already knew that I had lost the scholarship. I had lost that federal scholarship. But I also felt rejection from the staff and from the faculty. So I decided that I was not going to go back to my school, and I was not going to finish the program. And so that is, that. I guess that was one of the things that made my dad really mad and made him question my decision to serve my mission.
0: Hmm. Did that, after you had quit going to school again, what were the decisions that you had before you that actually eventually led to coming here?
1: Mm-hmm. So when I when I returned from my mission, I was at home for only 3 months, and I was looking for a job because I decided not to go back to the university that I had previously attended. I got a random phone call from Moscow from a person who was offering me a position that required relocation within 3 days. And I said, I am unemployed. I'm going to take the chance and I will go. So I accepted the employment. I moved back to Moscow and started working for the church as a translator for the humanitarian services. So that was my first job in Moscow, working for the church. And so I moved to Moscow work. I actually ended up staying there for 2 years and I got a few promotions and I finally ended up as a financial assistant for CES, for the area office. And it was a lot of fun to work there. So I was able to save some money and it felt right to come here to the LDS Business College. And I'm going to graduate in a couple of months and things are great. I've learned so much about the church and about business here. I felt like I was supposed to drop out of the school that I was attending back home. And looking back, I don't question any of the decisions that I've made. If I had a chance to do it all over again, I would do it again.
0: Mm, wonderful. Ksenia, will you describe a little bit about what the church, what it's like being a member of the church in Russia? And I mean, because it's really kind of it's still an embryo. Mm-hmm. It's still barely starting to grow. Talk about the growth of the church and the atmosphere with the LDS faith in Russia.
1: Mm-hmm. So in Russia, if you're a member of a branch, you are in very tight relationships with the members, especially with the people of your age. So you hang out together, you do things together, you serve in your callings together, you go to the movies together. So since you do get some rejection from your friends in the world, in your classes, at school, or with your former friends, you do stick with with people who understand you. That's why in Russia, most of the youth, they hang out together with Mormon youth. So you have this wonderful group of people that spend a lot of time together. So that's something that I remember from being at home. Since the church is very new in Russia, I guess, especially when I was serving as a missionary, we saw a lot of different things. And sometimes some new recent member of the church would come up and he would share his or her testimony, and it just very clearly reminded you of some Orthodox sermon. You knew that they had a lot to learn because we're so young. And so that's something I remember as well.
0: Well, you even talked about yourself. You know, when you first joined the church, you were kind of converted on the plan of salvation.
1: Mm-hmm.
0: But it was a year or later, or longer, maybe after Dennis passed away, that you really dug into the Book of Mormon and,
1: mm-hmm.
0: you know, and found out what the gospel is all about. Isn't that true?
1: That's true. And the same was with the law of tithing. So when I was baptized, I didn't understand that. And I guess I didn't think much about it. But then I remember one time I was being in a meeting and they talked about the law of the tithing. And I just realized that I had never paid tithing before. And I thought, okay, I am a member of this church. Everybody's doing that. Why don't I try? So again, that is exercising of your faith. So I tried that. It felt good and it felt right. So and ever since, I've been a full tithe payer. And I know that it has brought a lot of blessings to me. But I guess coming from a different background, a religious background, you have to learn those things one by one. A conversion is not, it just doesn't happen overnight. It happens over a year, over years, actually. You have to learn those things one by one, and you have to gain a testimony about every single one of them. And most of the people that I taught on my mission, they had to go through the same thing, and I could relate to them because I had gone through the same thing.
0: Mm.
1: when I joined this church, I learned a lot about the Savior. I learned a lot about Jesus Christ. Even though being a member of the Orthodox Church, I knew why Christ came. I knew that he was the Son of God. But the teaching of the atonement was very obscure. It didn't make much sense to me. So when I joined this church and when I read about the atonement in the Book of Mormon specifically, it just made everything clear. It made a perfect sense what the atonement means. And I think that's a huge thing. It's not only about, I guess when I came to church, it was not only the teachings about the plan of salvation attracted me to the church, but also the teaching about Jesus Christ. They just clarified my understanding, and I gained a solid testimony about the atonement and about Jesus Christ. Because when you're a member of the Orthodox Church, you just know that he was, and you know that he did good things, and that's all. How he's going to help you, that is not clear. Why we need to love him and do what he wants us, that is not clear. So everything is clear in this church.
0: Mm-hmm. Wonderful. Thank you. Well, Ksenia, you've been wonderful to talk with today. Will you please, in closing, will you share your testimony of the gospel of Jesus Christ and why you believe and why you've come to believe?
1: Mm-hmm. Can I do it in Russian first?
0: Sure.
1: Okay. 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
2: I have a solid testimony about the church. I know that it's true. I know that it was restored through the prophet of God. I know that Joseph Smith was a prophet, and what a blessing it is to have living prophets right now. I know that President Monson is inspired, and when I hear his teachings, I have confirmation that he is the prophet every single time I hear him. I know that Jesus Christ is my Savior. He has done so much to me, and I know that only through him I'll be able to come back to live with our Heavenly Father and to have an eternal life with my family. I know that.
0: Wonderful. Well, Ksenia, thank you so much for being with us today on the Why I Believe program. It's been great to have you with us and to hear your conversion story. It's been so interesting. Thank you so much.
3: May we ever choose the harder right instead of the easier wrong. From the Church of Jesus Christ of Latter-day Saints.
4: Come, follow me. Revelation chapter 22. How does obedience prepare us for eternal life? John the Revelator understood the importance of commandments in how they prepare God's children to inherit all that he has. An angel instructed John that the righteous who follow the commandments of God will inherit a holy city. Blessed are they that do his commandments, that they may have the right to the tree of life and may enter in through the gates into the city. Revelation chapter 22, verse 14. The holy city, Revelation chapter 22, verse 19, that Heavenly Father wants to prepare us for is the celestial kingdom. Divine laws are God's gift to his children. Abiding by God's laws will keep you safe as you progress towards eventual exaltation. Let me say it as succinctly as I can. As you abide by God's laws, you are progressing towards exaltation. President Russell M. Nelson, The Love and Laws of God, Brigham Young University Devotional, September 17, 2019. 3. speeches.byu.edu. Examples of obedience. Moses chapter 5, verses 5 to 8. Adam and Eve offering sacrifices to the Lord. 1 Nephi chapter 2, verses 2 to 7. Lehi and his family departing into the wilderness. Messiah chapter 18, verses 1 to 11. and verse 30, Alma preaching at the waters of Mormon. Mosiah chapter 24, verses 8 to 15, Alma and his people experiencing persecution. 4th Nephi, chapter 1, verses 1 to 18, the converted Nephites having love and unity among them. And it came to pass that the Lord commanded my father, Lehi, even in a dream, that he should take his family and depart into the wilderness. And it came to pass that he was obedient unto the word of the Lord. 1 Nephi, chapter 2, verses 2 and 3.
5: Hey, honey, what's wrong?
6: Well, it's Tyler.
5: Yeah?
6: Yeah, he's down about something.
5: Mm-hmm. Now you need to take him...
6: golfing.
5: Right.
6: I know, it's weird, but that's where he really opens up.
5: Mm-hmm.
6: I'm gonna go and get his clubs.
7: Give your family everything. Give them your time.
8: Hey, are those my clubs?
9: Dad got them out.
8: Sweet. So what, am I stressed? Girl problems?
9: Well, you're down about something.
8: Sounds like 18 holes.
9: We'll have fun.
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11: We now present President Dallin H. Oaks' talk, Kingdoms of Glory, from the 193rd Semiannual General Conference of the Church of Jesus Christ of Latter-day Saints.
12: Members of the Church of Jesus Christ of Latter-day Saints are frequently asked, how is your church different from other Christian churches? Among the answers we give are the fullness of the doctrine of Jesus Christ. Foremost among that doctrine is the fact that our Heavenly Father loves all His children so much that He wants us all to live in a kingdom of glory forever. Moreover, He wants us to live with Him and His Son, Jesus Christ, eternally. His plan gives us the teachings and the opportunity to make the choices that will assure us the destiny and the life we choose. From modern revelation, we know that the ultimate destiny of all who live on the earth is not the inadequate idea of heaven for the righteous and the eternal sufferings of hell for the rest. God's loving plan for His children includes this reality taught by our Savior Jesus Christ. In my Father's house are many mansions. The revealed doctrine of the restored Church of Jesus Christ of Latter-day Saints teaches that all the children of God, with exceptions too limited to consider here, will ultimately inherit one of three kingdoms of glory, even the least of which surpasses all understanding. After a period in which the disobedient suffer for their sins, which suffering prepares them for what is to follow, all will be resurrected and proceed to the final judgment of the Lord Jesus Christ. There, our loving Savior, who we are taught glorifies the Father and saves all the works of His hands, will send all the children of God to one of these kingdoms of glory according to the desires manifested through their choices. Another unique doctrine and practice of the restored church is the revealed commandments and covenants that offer all the children of God the sacred privilege of qualifying for the highest degree of glory in the celestial kingdom. That highest destination, exaltation in the celestial kingdom, is the focus of the Church of Jesus Christ of Latter-day Saints. From modern revelation, Latter-day Saints have this unique understanding of God's plan of happiness for His children. That plan begins with our life as spirits before we were born, and it reveals the purpose and conditions of our chosen journey in mortality and our desired destination thereafter. We know from modern revelation that all kingdoms have a law given, and that the kingdom of glory we receive in the final judgment is determined by the laws we choose to follow in our mortal journey. Under that loving plan, there are multiple kingdoms, many mansions, so that all of God's children will inherit a kingdom of glory whose laws they can comfortably abide. As we describe the nature and requirements of each of the three kingdoms in the Father's plan, we begin with the highest, which is the focus of the divine commandments and ordinances God has revealed through the Church of Jesus Christ of Latter-day Saints. In the celestial glory, there are three levels, of which the highest is exaltation in the celestial kingdom. This is the dwelling of those, quote, who have received of his fullness and of his glory. Wherefore, they are God's, even the sons and daughters of God, and dwell in the presence of God and his Christ forever and ever. End of quote. Through revelation, God has revealed the eternal laws, ordinances, and covenants that must be observed to develop the godly attributes necessary to realize this divine potential. The Church of Jesus Christ of Latter-day Saints focuses on these because the purpose of this restored church is to prepare God's children for salvation in the celestial glory and more particularly for exaltation in its highest degree. God's plan, founded on eternal truth, requires that exaltation can be attained only through faithfulness to the covenants of an eternal marriage between a man and a woman in the Holy Temple, which marriage will ultimately be available to all the faithful. That is why we teach that, quote, gender is an essential characteristic of individual premortal, mortal, and eternal identity and purpose. A uniquely valuable teaching to help us prepare for exaltation is the 1995 Proclamation on the Family. Its declarations clarify the requirements that prepare us to live with God the Father and His Son Jesus Christ. Those who do not fully understand the Father's loving plan for His children may consider this family proclamation no more than a changeable statement of policy. In contrast, we affirm that the family proclamation, founded on irrevocable doctrine, defines the mortal family relationship where the most important part of our eternal development can occur. The Apostle Paul describes the three degrees of glory, likening them to the glories of the sun, moon, and stars. He names the highest celestial and the second terrestrial. He does not name the lowest, but a revelation to Joseph Smith added its name, telestial. That revelation also describes the nature of the persons to be assigned to each of these kingdoms of glory. Those who do not choose, quote, to abide the law of a celestial kingdom will inherit another kingdom of glory, lesser than the celestial, but suited to the laws they have chosen and can comfortably abide. That word abide, so common in the scriptures, means a secure placement. For example, those in the terrestrial kingdom, comparable to the popular concept of heaven, are, quote, they who receive of the presence of the Son but not of the fullness of the Father. They were, quote, honorable men of the earth, who were blinded by the craftiness of men, but not valiant in the testimony of Jesus. End of quote. The revealing description of those assigned to the lowest of the kingdoms of glory, the telestial, is, quote, he who cannot abide a terrestrial glory, unquote. That describes those who reject the Savior and have observed no divine limits on their behavior. This is the kingdom where the wicked abide after they have suffered for their sins. These are described in modern Revelation as, quote, they who receive not the gospel of Christ, neither the testimony of Jesus. These are they who are liars and sorcerers and adulterers and whoremongers, and whosoever loves and makes a lie. End of quote. Speaking of the three kingdoms of glory with his prophetic vision, President Russell M. Nelson recently wrote, quote, mortal lifetime is barely a nanosecond compared with eternity. But what a crucial nanosecond it is. Consider carefully how it works. During this mortal life, you get to choose which laws you are willing to obey, those of the celestial kingdom, or the terrestrial, or the telestial, and therefore in which kingdom of glory you will live forever. What a plan! It is a plan that completely honors your agency. End of quote. The Apostle Paul taught that the Lord's teachings and commandments were given that we may all attain, quote, the measure of the stature of the fullness of Christ. That process requires far more than acquiring knowledge. It is not even enough to be convinced of the gospel. We must act so that we are converted by it. In contrast to other preaching, which teaches us to know something, the gospel of Jesus Christ challenges us to become something. From such teachings, we conclude that the final judgment is not just an evaluation of a sum total of good and evil acts, what we have done. It is based on the final effect of our acts and thoughts, what we have become. We qualify for eternal life through a process of conversion. As used here, this word of many meanings signifies a profound change of nature. It is not enough for anyone just to go through the motions. The commandments, ordinances, and covenants of the gospel are not a list of deposits required to be made in some heavenly account. The gospel of Jesus Christ is a plan that shows us how to become what our Heavenly Father desires us to become. Because of Jesus Christ and His atonement, when we fall short in this life, we can repent and rejoin the covenant path that leads to what our Heavenly Father desires for us. The Book of Mormon teaches that this life is the time for us to prepare to meet God. But that challenging limitation to this life was given a hopeful context, at least to some extent for some persons, by what the Lord revealed to President Joseph F. Smith, now recorded in the Doctrine and Covenants, section 138. I beheld, the prophet wrote, that the faithful elders of this dispensation, when they depart from mortal life, continue their labors in the preaching of the gospel of repentance and redemption through the sacrifice of the only begotten Son of God, among those who are in darkness and under the bondage of sin in the great world of the spirits of the dead. The dead who repent will be redeemed through obedience to the ordinances of the house of God. And after they have paid the penalty of their transgressions and are washed clean, shall receive a reward according to their works, for they are heirs of salvation. End of quote. In addition, we know that the millennium, the 1,000 years that follow the second coming of the Savior, will be a time to perform the required ordinances for those who have not received them in their mortal lives. There is much we do not know about the three major periods in the plan of salvation and their relationship to one another. One, the premortal spirit world. Two, mortality. And three, the next life. But we do know these eternal truths. Salvation is an individual matter, but exaltation is a family matter. We have a loving Heavenly Father who will see that we receive every blessing and every advantage that our own desires and choices allow. We also know that He will force no one into a sealing relationship against his or her will. The blessings of a sealed relationship are assured for all who keep their covenants, but never by forcing a sealed relationship on another person who is unworthy or unwilling. My dear brothers and sisters, I testify of the truth of these things. I testify of our Lord Jesus Christ, the author and finisher of our faith, whose atonement under the plan of our Father in heaven makes it all possible. In the name of Jesus Christ, amen.
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14: How is it even possible? It has been 3 years, 3 years this week of Extreme Genes, America's Family History Show. How are you? It is Fisher here, your radio root sleuth on the program where we shake your family tree and watch the nuts fall out. Boy, we got a lot of great stuff going on right now. I am very excited about our guest that we've got today. Our first guest coming up in about 7 or 8 minutes, Craig Chartier. He is the director of the Plymouth Archaeological Rediscovery Project. And let me tell you about this guy. He figured out from the archaeological discoveries of a home of one of the old pilgrims, John Howland, what their house looked like, how it was shaped and structured. And then he took the inventory from when this man died and was actually able to place where those things were within that house in order to recreate the house and how the man lived and some of the things about his lifestyle. A fascinating thing that you might be able to do with one of your ancestors. So we're going to talk to Craig about that experience and what he learned and what he found. Should be pretty interesting coming up in just a bit. Then later in the show, we're going to visit with a man we talked to almost a year ago, Steve Anderson. You may recall this. He was raised by his mom and dad in Minnesota, one of 9 kids in the family. And through certain circumstances, they learned that their dad wasn't their dad. In fact, they found out that there were at least 8 fathers for the 9 children. Well, some things have happened since we last were into that story. It was episode 100, by the way, if you're going to check back on the podcast. He'll fill us in on the latest on that story coming up later in the show. But right now, it's time to get back from vacation with our good friend David Allen Lambert, the chief genealogist for the New England Historic Genealogical Society and AmericanAncestors.org. Are you rested and tanned, David?
15: I will say the tanning wasn't as good as I wanted, but definitely well rested.
14: Well, it was a nice break. You went to Williamsburg. I went to Hawaii. And did you discover anything exciting there in Williamsburg?
15: That I can fire a 69 caliber Brown Best flintlock musket and get 12 shots on a target.
14: Woo!
15: Quite a far distance away. So I guess I would have been good for the Revolutionary War,
14: yes.
15: Which kind of ties into earlier this week. The Sons of the American Revolution had their 126th Congress in Boston, and I was honored beyond belief to be sworn in as a new member by the President General Thomas Lawrence in Boston at NEHGS. So wow. I am now an SAR member. Number 198863.
14: There are a lot of us. I'm a member as well, and that's exciting. Congratulations.
15: Thank you very much, compatriot.
14: Yes, exactly. All right, let's get on with our family histoire news. What do you have for us today?
15: Well, we have a gentleman by the name of Mark, who, when he was about 20 years old in the early 1960s, was told by his father that he was actually adopted. He found his mother and found out her name was Irene Gladys Oldfield. She had given him up for adoption at 9 months of age. He had been born in 1942 over in England during World War II. Well, he went on to the internet, figured out who she was. Unfortunately, she died in Canada and Ontario in 2010, but it listed Diane, John, Jeanette, Jim, Doug, Annette, Carol, Denise, and Robert as her children. So he had a new family. He's been in touch with them and been reunited. So a war baby that was put up for adoption in England is now reunited with a whole new bunch of siblings and no doubt nephews and nieces and great nephews and nieces. So
14: wow.
15: That's a wonderful story.
14: That's very cool.
15: Well, digging back a little further, they now believe they may have found a shrine that contains part of the skull of Buddha.
14: And who is they?
15: This is the Chinese archaeologist that found a 1,000-year-old shrine containing the skull of Buddha himself. And it is 4 foot by 1.5 feet long, covered with gold and gemstones and glass. And it was found underneath a temple, what they were doing an excavation, and they found a chamber underneath, and voila, there it was. My biggest question is, now will they do DNA? Who's the first one that's going to be able to get in to look at it?
14: And who's going to find out they have DNA that matches Buddha?
15: Exactly. So that's another episode of Extreme Genes. And by the way, happy anniversary.
14: Thank you, sir.
15: Also kind of war-related, the Japanese government and some lawmakers are considering raising the Japanese World War II battleship Yamato, which sunk back in 1945 as it was steaming towards Okinawa. On board the vessel were over 3,000 war dead that never were reclaimed, and they're still with the ship. So there's some people that say leave them there. Others that want to bring up the vessel and see them have proper burials. Personally, I think they should just leave it as a burial at sea.
14: Well, you know, that's one of the challenges we all face is where do we spend our public monies and what's worth the most, right?
15: Absolutely. My tech tip is for you to muster up your family tree. So look through your charts and see what male ancestors you might have from the colonial time through the 19th or early 20th century that fit in the age range of about 16 to maybe the mid-30s, and then see what wars were going on at that time. Create a little timeline sheet and then see, because I just met with a batch of people from the Sons of the American Revolution that didn't even realize that some of their ancestors they had fit. So they now have new supplemental ancestors.
14: That's very cool. I like that.
15: I think it's kind of a fun thing to try. So there's that. And in today's American Ancestors free database, we have cemetery records from 1724 to 1986, over 25,500. And again, this is just a free database brought to you by American Ancestors for our guest users. Well, that's about all I have from Beantown. It's nice to be back to work again and look forward to talking to you next week, my friend.
14: All right. Great chatting with you as always, David. We'll talk to you then. And coming up next, we're going to talk to Craig Chartier. He is the director of the Plymouth Archaeological Recovery Project. We're going to talk about how he actually took the archaeological studies of the house of a man who lived 300, 400 years ago and then matched that with his inventory to take you on a tour of the house and how the whole thing was put together. It's an amazing journey. You're going to want to hear more about it on Extreme Genes, America's Family History Show. You know, it wasn't that long ago that David Allen Lambert, the chief genealogist for the New England Historic Genealogical Society and AmericanAncestors.org, came on and gave us a little tech tip about using modern technology to map out what your ancestors' home, or maybe even your childhood home or your grandfather's home, looked like back in the day, and use that to share with children and grandchildren what their ancestors' lifestyle was about. Hi, it's Fisher. This is Extreme Genes, America's Family History Show, and ExtremeGenes.com. And over the weekend, I was looking through the website for the Pilgrim John Howland. He is my 10th great-grandfather, and it was very interesting to see that they've been excavating his home site in Plymouth, Massachusetts now for many decades. And recently, a man named Craig Chartier, he's the director of the Plymouth Archaeological Project, wrote a great piece about how they took the inventory of John Howland from when he passed away in the 1670s and then matched it up with the archaeology of the house. And this, of course, could apply to all kinds of people doing this, whether you're in the South or the West or whatever. If you have descriptions of your ancestors' place and you have their inventory, you can do some fascinating stuff. And I've got Craig on the line with me right now. Hi, Craig. Welcome to Extreme Genes.
16: Hey, Scott. Thank you very much. Great to be here.
14: Just to give a little background on John Howland's house, how long has it been since they started excavation there?
16: The first excavations were carried out way back in like 1936 to 1938. They started doing the excavations there in one of the anniversaries of when the house was originally built, because it was built in 1636 or 1638. So, on the 300th anniversary, they wanted to do some work and actually do some archaeology there and see what it looked like.
14: And he and his wife, Elizabeth Tilley, lived there for 30-some-odd years or something like that before he passed on, and then she moved in with her son, Jabez. So what did they find during the course of this excavation, by the way?
16: What they ended up finding was the actual outline of the whole house. It was a rectangular house, kind of small. It wasn't a big, huge, fancy house or anything. It had a really large chimney, about a 9 foot wide by about 4 foot deep chimney covering in one entire wall of the house. And then the rest of the house was divided into one big main room with a small room attached to that. So that big main room would have been the hall, and then a small room would have been the parlor, sort of a more intimate room. And then it kind of had a little attachment on the back, a little L, little lean-to kind of extension that was on the back of the house, all with a stone foundation. And then what's really interesting, too, is what they did is John Howland used a piece of his old armor. He used a piece of armor as either a fireback inside the hearth or to cover up a hole in the hearth or something, but they actually found a piece of John Howland's armor inside the hearth.
14: I had no idea that the Pilgrims brought armor with them from England. Unbelievable.
16: Yeah, big old piece of armor. It must have been really heavy, a whole suit of armor to wear. You know, it would have been a breastplate and a backplate. The piece that they found was these tassets that would cover the upper part of your leg, but the thing must have been huge and heavy. You can see why they would have gotten rid of it, pretty soon. But.
14: Now, just off the top of my head, John died in 1672, as I recall, right?
16: Yeah, that's right, yep.
14: And at the time, of course, as was the process then, and very much so now in many, many places, they did an inventory of his estate, which meant they listed all the things that he owned, because even his wife couldn't inherit it without going through the proper process, right?
16: That's right. Yeah, exactly right.
14: And so through this, you were able to take this list of things that he had and then look at it as the inventory people basically giving you a tour of the house. Now, you had the outline of the house, so you knew what the place looked like, what the layout was. And so I loved your article because you were able to actually take us on a tour of the inside of John Howland's house. Explain how you did this, how this came to mind, and what some of the things were and what they told you about his lifestyle.
16: Oh, well, the whole process started when the Howlands contacted me about doing a final report. I mean, like I said, the site was excavated back in the 30s, but there'd never been a report done on the site. And, the Howlands are very passionate about their ancestors and are always interested in trying to find out anything they can about their ancestors. And so, as an archaeologist, you can either write a report that's very scientific with lots of jargon that, bores people to tears.
14: Yes.
16: That becomes just a too-long, didn't-read kind of report. Or you can try to tell a story, and that's one of the important aspects of archaeology, is to try to tell a story about the past. And so I was trying to come up with, some story using the historical documents, using the archaeological evidence that we have there, to try to tell a story about John Howland's life, to try to sort of bring it to life, bring his life, his house and his wife's house to life. And the lovely thing, the wonderful thing about this site is that it had a really, really clearly defined archaeology. And it also had a probate that was really, really detailed. Sometimes you get these probates, and it'll list just everything that's in the house, and there won't be really any order to it. They'll list a coat next to a horse, and they'll list a kettle, you know, next to a cart, and it just didn't seem like it makes a lot of sense.
14: Right.
16: But in this case here, you could really, just as soon as you started reading the probate, you could really get an idea, feeling that you could walk around inside the house. And so that's what I tried to do when I took a look at the probate and tried to write up something interesting about the probate analysis. Like I said, not every probate is like that, but every once in a while you come across a real nice gem that it gives you the chance to really get inside of people's heads and, you know, get a real feeling for the people who are there. And so I just, mentally in my head, I had that outline of the house, and I knew what it looked like, and then I just started looking at the probate. And, you know, people would go through a front door to get into the house, and so if you think about first things they're going to see when they go through the front door, I just started with that, and then it just naturally flowed as you went around the house. There wasn't a lot of really head-scratching. The people who did the probate had listed things just as they must have seen them all throughout the house. So it was really a fascinating read going through it.
14: So they went from the front door, and then you were able to determine by the list of the items, okay, they went this way into this room, and then to the back of this room, and then over into the cooking area. And you were able to actually just virtually see where they went because of the way they listed it, right?
16: Exactly, yeah. I mean, you could see that when they went to the front door, the first thing they listed was his musket, his long gun, his cutlass. You know, it was the very first thing, so that must have been right inside the door.
14: So that tells you basically it's there for protection and something you could grab at the last moment before you open the door, right?
16: Exactly. I mean, they were living, you know, basically on what was a frontier in Plymouth Colony back in the 1630s. It was in Kingston, Mass, and they were out on a little peninsula called Rocky Nook, but it was still frontier, and you never knew what might be happening. There could have been Spanish coming, there could have been Native Americans coming, so it'd be really common to keep your weapons right inside the door there so you could have access to them as soon as you open that door. But after that, the next thing they started talking about was things right by the hearth, and we knew where the hearth was in the house from the archaeology.
14: Right.
16: And so we knew that once you go inside the house, you had to turn left to get to the hearth. And so by knowing that, we know that the door must have opened to the right, and that all the firearms and stuff were just on the inside of the door on the left-hand side. And then you could look at, you know, all the items that were in the hearth, which there wasn't a lot. But as they sort of left the hearth area, all of a sudden things were divided into what looked like a man's side and a woman's side of the hearth. It was all the sharp tools, the axes, hatchets, mortising axes, hose, pickaxes, those sorts of things on one side. And then it looked like on the other side was all the things like kettles and pots and pans and chains and things like that, and things that would be associated with, you know, with doing the cooking. So you could just imagine that Elizabeth had her side of the hearth, and John had his side of the hearth, and, you know, the sharpening stone was over in his side of the hearth. So, you know, that's probably where he'd be sitting and doing all of his sharpening. And then, you know, as you leave the hearth, you can just sort of imagine how you'd be traveling around the rest of the room. And one of the really neat things that we encountered looking at the probates was a lot of books that were right inside the house.
14: Did you find out what the books were? Did they identify them specifically?
16: Some of them were identified, you know, pretty specifically. Some of them were just sort of general names. One was called a Great Bible, and there was actually a Bible back in the 17th century called the Great Bible, a big G and a big B. And that was the first authorized version of the Bible in English. That was authorized by Henry VIII.
14: Right.
16: So that was probably, you know, a copy of that Great Bible. Some of the other books, it just said something like, you know, seven more books. Now, it's one of those things where when you read that as a researcher, you get frustrated. It's like, oh, you know, why couldn't you just write what those seven other books were?
14: Yeah.
16: We have to go look at Elizabeth's probate later on, and she listed some books in there that matched up with those earlier books, and we were able to kind of fill in some details about what some of those other books were as well. So,
14: wow.
16: That other probate and her will.
14: In the excavation, were any of the items listed in the inventory ever recovered?
16: Yeah, we don't know exactly if those were the exact same things, but, you know, we found things like axes. One of the things they mentioned were jugs and earthenware and earthen pots. And we found fragments of those sorts of things. We talked about a lot of pewter platters and things like wedges, iron wedges. Those are common inside the inventory, and a bunch of iron wedges were actually found during the excavation. So it, you know, there was the opportunity to actually match up, you know, some of the things that are shown in that probate with actual, you know, the actual artifacts that were found. One of the neat things that was in the probate, too, was a set of scales that somebody who was engaged in selling things. We'd be using to weigh coins, weigh, you know, silver and gold and that kind of thing. And we didn't find an actual set of scales, but there actually was a scale weight of a specific denomination that was found in the excavations that must have gone with that set of scales as well.
14: Well, hopefully with technology, you'll actually be able to recreate his home digitally and show where all these things were. I mean, that would be an incredible thing to have for Howland descendants. And, of course, a great example for many other people who might want to have access to information about their own homes, you know, get some information from the inventories of their ancestors and put it all together as you have.
16: Exactly.
14: Well, awesome, Craig. Thank you so much for your time and sharing this information. I've never seen anything quite like what you wrote, and it was very impressive. And we appreciate your time to coming on Extreme Genes.
16: It was great talking to you. Thank you very much for having me.
14: He's Craig Chartier. He's the director of the Plymouth Archaeological Project. And coming up next, we'll revisit Steve Anderson, the man who came from a family of 9 children with 8 fathers. And they didn't know it. Extreme Genes and ExtremeGenes.com. It is Fisher here, your radio root sleuth. And it was about a year ago, maybe 11 months, that we had a man on from Minnesota who gave us a story that I think has been talked about perhaps more than any other story we've had on in the entire 3 years of Extreme Genes. Steve Anderson is his name, and the story was about discovering the fact that in his family of 9 children, there were 8 fathers, and yet they were all raised by the same man, and no, he wasn't the father of any of them. And Steve is back on the line with me right now. How are you, Steve? Welcome back to Extreme Genes.
17: Thanks, Scott. I'm glad to be here.
14: So just going back to the beginning, Steve, you discovered at one point, as a result of an accident that involved a brother, the fact that your dad's blood could not be used to help him out when he was in the hospital because dad's blood didn't match. And that was your first hint that there was something uniquely different about your family, correct?
17: That's right. And then that was followed by 2 other sisters who, because of some events, my mom actually just told them outright that they did not belong to that, and in fact told them who their fathers were. The third one didn't know probably until she was about 56 years old, so it was a real surprise to her. But that started the research, the questions that we started looking into, and never really got very far with until DNA testing became affordable.
14: Right.
17: And so my brother and I sort of together began the search using DNA and found some fascinating answers to some questions.
14: Well, that's exactly true. Now, of course, you wound up confronting your mom. And for people who want to hear the whole story, we're not going to do the whole thing all over again. Listen to episode 100 on the podcast, and you can catch the whole thing. So the bottom line was, is you discovered that of your siblings, the whole group, the whole family, 9 of you, that there were 8 different fathers involved. You confronted your mother. She left you a list of the names of all the different dads. And since we last talked in, I think it was August of last year, your mom has passed. So what has changed as a result of that, if anything? And did she have anything further to say about it before she passed away?
17: Well, she did. Before she passed away, about a month or two before she passed away, she was 93 when she died, and I confronted her when she was 90. So this is relatively recent. And after I initially confronted her and she gave me the names and stuff, I then talked to my sister, who then approached her and asked some more questions. She basically got the answer that her and 2 of the other sisters belong to dad. Well, when she left there, she said, "I don't believe that." Was tested and found out she didn't. So she called one of the other sisters and said, "You know, we want to get you tested." She got tested and found out she was not dad's. So the only one left then was the one sister that we really can't tell yet. And she, to this point, doesn't know yet.
14: So she has no idea, and this is kind of by design that you don't want to inform her at the moment because of the fact that she's made up a little differently than the rest of you in terms of how she handles things like this, yes?
17: Yeah, she would probably be the one that would, because she really wants to know all the answers, she would probably start talking to people around town. And she's the only one living back there in that town, by the way.
18: Mm-hmm. In Minnesota.
17: And we just, yeah. And we really, it's just not, we just don't feel comfortable with her starting to ask these questions and approaching people. Because we kind of, through the years, have found that a lot of the people in town sort of knew what was happening. Thank goodness we as kids didn't know that. It was just impossible to live there had
18: yes.
17: we known that.
18: Of course. So did Mom reveal anything further before she passed about what was the root of all of this? Because she stayed married to your dad for 25 years the entire time you were all growing up.
17: She did. She did. And, you know, it was interesting because we know that Dad knew about some of them. We

0: Don't you ever talk about your mother that way. You show her respect. You know, at that time I thought, oh, yeah, yeah, yeah. And now I look at it and I just think, wow. Well, you know, he was really protecting her. And has, you know, so the day he died, he never said anything that would indicate that she had done anything inappropriate.
1: Well, and last time we talked, you had speculated that perhaps he just was unable to have children and this might have been some kind of arrangement.
0: Well, you know, that was the joke for a while there. You know, for quite a while, we knew about the three siblings, and we kind of kidded around with ourselves, saying, wouldn't that be funny if we found out Dad was sterile? And now, you know, nine kids later, none of them his, and he lived with my mother for 25 years. How will you not get somebody pregnant when you're living with them for a husband and wife for 25 years?
1: Right, yeah.
0: Sure adds some legitimacy to that joke, doesn't it?
1: Absolutely. Let's fast forward here a little bit, because you had a family reunion here in the past month or so. How'd that go in Minnesota?
0: Well, my mom passed away in December, and within our family, when people die in December and January, we don't typically have a big funeral for them. We kind of either cremate them, or it's a very small little intimate gathering of a couple people to make it official, and then we all get together when the weather's warmer. We did that not too long ago, just a couple of weeks ago. We've all made a promise nobody's going to say anything to anybody until after the funeral.
1: Mm-hmm.
0: After the funeral is over, we told our brother, this is the one, the very first one that found out he wasn't Dad's. We told him, and he says, yeah, I figure that's probably the situation. And so the only one left is the one sister. And I wanted to tell her just because I thought, she needed to know. First of all, the reason that I started the DNA testing was so that I tested mom, paid to have mom and dad tested, and then while I was doing it, I thought, well, let's have me tested too. I know I'm dad, so, but for grins and giggles. And the idea was that anybody else in the family who wanted to could then pay to have themselves tested, because we had the base already created. And so I thought, okay, everybody has a right to know. But the rest of the siblings said, don't you dare tell her. And so, long story short, in the end, I left and she, at this point, doesn't know.
1: And you're still trying to figure out among your siblings exactly when and how to tell her.
0: Yeah, and, you know, most of them say, you know, she's almost 70 years old. She can take it to the grave with her. It's not going to ruin her life not to know at this point. You know, we do wanted to make sure we keep peace in the family too. You know, none of this was ever done to tear apart the family or to cause grief to any one person. So we want to be real careful with that.
1: Well, and it's a very delicate thing, and that's one of the side effects, I guess you'd say, of DNA testing, isn't it?
0: Yeah. You know, my brother always says, Steve, be careful what you ask. You may not like the answer. You know, I'm fine with the answer. I really am. The first 3 months took some really big adjustments. No, it's just a funny story, you know.
1: That's right. It's something that happened.
0: Yeah. I'm not so sure my sister would think it's that funny, though. That's the one we haven't told yet, so.
1: He's Steve Anderson. He comes from one of the most unique families we've ever run across on Extreme Genes. Thanks so much for coming on, Steve, and giving us an update.
0: My pleasure. Thank you.
1: 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He's got a question from a listener in Maui. 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
2: 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It's just so much fun to help them get their stuff going.
1: All right, we've got this email from Ana Taua in Maui, Hawaii.
2: Woo.
1: And she said, I just happened to be listening to KAOI radio on Maui early Sunday morning, and I heard your show. Can you tell me what I'm seeing? She said she was looking down into, I guess it's the sprockets on an old VHS tape, and sees white spots in there, kind of the size of a pencil eraser. and she wants to know if she can still transfer videos with this on it. What is that? What's she seeing?
2: Oh, absolutely. Yeah, we see this a lot in high

0: humidity places like Maui, and I think we need to get over there and have a scanning party.
1: I just got back. I had a great time. It was fantastic.
0: No, that's great. Yeah, we get these a lot in the southeast areas and places like that where there's a lot of humidity. What it is, you get mold spores in there. And then when there's a lot of humidity, the mold just grows, and that's what they are. They're little white spots. So if you ever have a tape and you're looking down at the top, there's usually two little clear windows. Mm-hmm. If you see those white spots like she did, what they are is they're mold, and they're mold spores. So they can still be transferred to DVD. You just have to be really careful. Now, one thing I want to warn her about is don't preview these tapes unless you're going to throw your VCR away when you're done. Because what will happen is if you run one of these mold spored ones through your VCR, they'll get on your heads.
1: Right.
0: And then you have a clean tape that you run behind it, and then it's going to put the mold spores on there, which you will not see immediately. However, over a little bit of time, they're going to grow just like the other ones did because of the humidity in Hawaii.
1: And so what does that do? What does a spore from mold actually do to a tape?
0: Well, it doesn't really hurt the tape. What it does, it just grows. And so the bad thing is it'll get on your heads and it'll spread just like a virus. And so that's the bad part. Then it'll spread to your next tape, anything you ever play in that VCR will probably now get mold spores and grow mold on it.
1: So you have to do what then? Get one particular machine that's specified just for mold spores and then get rid of it when you're done?
0: Exactly. We've had people who brought in hundreds of those. And we have two things. We say, hey, do you have an old VCR that you don't want anymore that we can use? And if they do, then we'll use theirs to run their entire job and then destroy it after we're done. Don't give it to Goodwill or, you know, any place like that, because you're going to be giving this disease to somebody else.
1: So what do you do if they don't have that machine?
0: We go to Goodwill or DI or someplace like that and get a VCR, and we run their job. And when we're done with their job, we, you know, throw it away. Because you can go in and clean it. But the thing is, mold spores are so teeny tiny, the chances of getting every single one is pretty, you know, slim. Like when we're doing standard transfers, you know, after so many passes, we go in and clean the heads anyway.
1: Right.
0: And even though 99% of the time, once we transfer a VHS tape to a DVD, the chances are they're never going to use a tape again. However, I don't want to make that decision for somebody. I want them to have the tape back. If they want to do something with it, fine. If they want to throw it away, then that's up to them. But I want to make sure when we give them their tape back, it's in as good or better condition than when they brought it into us.
1: And of course, we want to keep the originals for as long as possible as well, because you might want to digitize it again someday with better technology, right?
0: Right. To an extent, that's mostly with film and things, because anytime you're dealing with something that's optical, like negative, slides, Super 8 film, 8mm, 16mm, all those kind of things, as new technology comes out, you can scan it at a higher resolution and it will look better. In fact, in our next segment, let's get a little bit more into the differences between magnetic transfers and optical transfers. A lot of times people get confused. Like we have people that bring in old VHS tapes that want them on Blu-ray because they think they're going to look better. Well, if you take a VHS tape and transfer it to a DVD and play it in a Blu-ray player, it's going to look exactly the same as if you put it on a Blu-ray player and play it in a Blu-ray player. Because the neat thing about Blu-ray players is the new technology, it actually up-converts other DVDs. So if you have an old favorite Disney DVD you've watched for years, when you get your Blu-ray player and you pop that in on your high-def television, you'll actually see it looks better. It hasn't physically changed a DVD. It just goes through and up-converts it to make it look better.
1: Mm.
0: And the thing is, the difference is we were talking at just the tail end of the earlier segment is you have magnetic things. Your VHS tapes, your Video 8 tapes, your mini DV tapes, all these different kinds of physical tapes have magnets on them, basically little teeny particles of magnetic, and moving those particles around is what makes your photo or your picture, just like on audio, it makes your sound.
1: Right.
0: And basically what it does, it runs through what we call a head. It's a little electronic head that reads the electronic impulses and turns it into a signal. Now, that's not going to change no matter what kind of equipment you have. The only way it's going to change is if you go through another piece of equipment that can enhance the colors. You can go in and do other ways to manipulate the magnetic pieces themselves. But the actual record head itself, it doesn't care what it is. It's
1: right.
0: Not like, oh, this is going to be better. It's going to be a higher particle count. There's only so many particles
1: right.
0: there.
1: You can't change the quality.
0: Exactly. That won't change. We need another piece of equipment in between. And this is one thing that we've talked about many times. You want to be very, very careful. Whoever transfers your audio or videotapes, make sure they do it in real time. I have seen on the internet where people do VHS tapes for like $10, $11, $12 a piece. There's no way physically you could make money at charging somebody $10 for that much of work. If you're going to do it in real time, it's going to take like 2.5 hours to do a normal VHS tape. You'll go broke. You want people to do it in real time because the fidelity is so much better. So what a lot of people do is they take this two-hour tape, which in our case would take about 2.5 hours. What they do, they run it at such high speed, they can do it in 10 minutes.
1: Oh, wow. So, and you lose a lot.
0: Oh, yeah. Oh, absolutely. Anytime you do anything fast, you're going to lose it. Audio, it's not as bad, but I still recommend even audio being done in real time. There are some people that do it in high speed and convert it, which isn't as bad because there's not as much information on an audio tape as there is on a videotape. But anytime, you know, if your only concern is, hey, I can't afford it, this is the only way I'm going to be able to get it transferred, it's better than nothing. If that's the only way you can get your tapes to DVD, that's the only way it's going to happen for you, then go ahead and do it. But hang on to your videotape, because as you mentioned in the first segment, maybe 5, 6, 7 years from now, your kids will want to get a better quality transfer. They'll still have your old tape, and they'll be able to do it later and get the better transfer at doing it at real time.
1: Well, you want to get it from the original. You don't want to make the copy from a bad copy, obviously.
0: Exactly. And that brings up another thing, too. We have people come into our store all the time that have like mini DV camcorders or video 8 camcorders, and most people didn't have that size of VCRs, so they would transfer their video 8s or mini DVs to a VHS so they could watch them, which is going backwards. And then they bring in the VHS, say, we want this on a DVD, which now you're on third generation, so it's not going to look anywhere near as good as going back to your original and going to a DVD or a Blu-ray from that.
1: Getting worse and worse. Thanks so much, Tom.
0: Good to be here.
1: Hey, thanks so much for joining us. 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
4: The restored gospel of Jesus Christ encourages us to think about the future. It explains the purpose of mortal life and the reality of the life to follow. It teaches great ideas about the future to guide our actions today. In contrast, we all know persons who are only concerned with the present. Spend it today, enjoy it today, and take no thought for the future. Our present and our future will be happier if we are always conscious of the future. As we make current decisions, we should always be asking, where will this lead? Some decisions are choices between doing something or doing nothing. I heard an example of this kind of choice at a state conference in the United States many years ago. The setting was a beautiful college campus. A crowd of young students were seated on the grass. The speaker, who described this circumstance, said they were watching a handsome tree squirrel with a large bushy tail playing around the base of a beautiful hardwood tree. Sometimes it was on the ground, sometimes up and down and around the trunk. But why would that familiar sight attract a crowd of students? Stretched out prone on the grass nearby was an Irish setter. He was the object of the students' interest, and the squirrel was the object of his. Each time the squirrel was momentarily out of sight circling the tree, the setter would quietly creep forward a few inches and then resume his apparently indifferent posture. This was what held the students' interest. Silent and immobile, their eyes were riveted on the event whose outcome was increasingly obvious. Finally, the setter was close enough to bound at the squirrel and catch it in his mouth. A gasp of horror arose, and the crowd of students surged forward and wrested the little animal away from the dog. But it was too late. The squirrel was dead. Anyone in that crowd could have warned the squirrel at any time by waving arms or crying out, but none did. They just watched while the inevitable outcome got closer and closer. No one asked, where will this lead? When the predictable occurred, all rushed to prevent the outcome, but it was too late. Tearful regret was all they could offer. That true story is a parable of sorts. It applies to things we see in our own lives and in lives and circumstances around us. As we see threats creeping up on persons or things we love, we have the choice of speaking or acting or remaining silent. It's well to ask ourselves, where will this lead? Where the consequences are immediate and serious, we cannot afford to do nothing. We must sound appropriate warnings or support appropriate preventive efforts while there is still time. The decisions I've just described involve choices between taking some action or taking no action at all. More common are those choices between one action or another. These include choices between good or evil, but more frequently they're choices between two goods. Here too, it's desirable to ask where this will lead. We make many choices between two goods, often involving how we will spend our time. There's nothing bad about playing video games or texting or watching TV or talking on a cell phone. But each of these involves what is called opportunity cost, meaning that if we spend time doing one thing, we lose the opportunity to do another. I'm sure you can see that we need to measure thoughtfully what we are losing by spending the time we spend on one activity, even if it is perfectly good in itself. Some time ago, I gave a talk titled Good, Better, or Best. In that talk, I said that just because something is good is not a sufficient reason for doing it. The number of good things we can do far exceeds the time available to accomplish them. Some things are better than good, and these are the things that should command priority attention in our lives. We have to forego some good things in order to do others that are better or best. That's what I said in the earlier talk. Take the long view. What's the effect on our future of the decisions we make in the present? Remember the importance of getting an education, studying the gospel, renewing our covenants by partaking of the sacrament, and attending the temple. Where will this lead is also important in choosing how we label or think of ourselves. Most importantly, each of us is a child of God with a potential destiny of eternal life. Every other label, even including occupation, race, physical characteristics, or honors, is temporary or trivial in eternal terms. Don't choose to label yourselves or think of yourselves in terms that put a limit on a goal for which you might strive. My brethren and my sisters who may view or read what I say here, I hope you know why your leaders give the teachings and counsel we give. We love you and our Heavenly Father and His Son Jesus Christ love you. Their plan for us is the great plan of happiness. That plan and their commandments and ordinances and covenants lead us to the greatest happiness and joy in this life and in the life to come. As servants of the Father and the Son, we teach and counsel as they have directed us by the Holy Ghost. We have no desire other than to speak what is true and to encourage you to do what they have outlined as the pathway to eternal life, the greatest of all the gifts of God. Here's another example of the effect on the future of decisions made in the present. This example concerns the choice to make a present sacrifice to achieve an important future goal. At a state conference in Cali, Colombia, a sister told how she and her fiancé desired to be married in the temple. But at that time, the closest temple was in faraway Peru. For a long time, they saved their money for the bus fares. Finally, they boarded the bus to Bogota. But when they arrived there, they learned that all seats on the bus to Lima, Peru, were taken. They could go home without being married or be married out of the temple. Fortunately, there was one other alternative. They could ride on the bus to Lima if they were willing to sit on the floor of the bus for the entire 5-day and 5-night ride. They chose to do this. She said it was difficult. Even though some riders sometimes let them sit in their seats so they could stretch out on the floor. What impressed me in her talk was this sister's statement that she was grateful she and her husband had been able to go to the temple in this way, because it changed the way they felt about the gospel and the way they felt about marriage in the temple. The Lord had rewarded them with the growth that comes from sacrifice. She also observed that their 5-day trip to the temple accomplished a great deal more in building their spirituality than many visits to the temple that were sacrifice-free. In the years since I heard that testimony, I've wondered how different that young couple's life would have been if they had made another choice, foregoing the sacrifice necessary to be married in the temple. Brethren, we make countless choices in life, some large and some seemingly small. Looking back, we can see what a great difference some of our choices made in our lives. We make better choices, decisions, if we look at the alternatives and ponder where they will lead. As we do, we'll be following President Russell M. Nelson's counsel to begin with the end in mind. For us, the end is always on the covenant path through the temple to eternal life, the greatest of all the gifts of God. I testify of Jesus Christ and of the effects of His atonement and the other truths of His everlasting gospel. In the name of Jesus Christ, amen.
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5: Are You Seeking Christ Each Day? By Orson S. Franco. My experience in the temple helped me realize that I need to be seeking to find Christ every day. When I was little, I used to ask myself questions like, does the Holy Spirit speak? When I go to heaven, will I see God? Now that I'm a bit older, I can look back and see that Heavenly Father always guided me and showed me evidence that He existed, but I wasn't always able to recognize His hand in my life. I was blessed to be raised in a home with the restored gospel of Jesus Christ. But I lived on a borrowed testimony for a long time. It was difficult for me to believe that God was truly real. One day when I was about 15, my bishop announced a ward temple trip. I was already used to going to the temple with my family, so I didn't think this was a big deal. I never really felt much anyways, and didn't understand the importance of the covenants and ordinances performed in the temple. When the day arrived, I entered the temple and changed into my white jumpsuit. As I walked past a mirror, I saw a glimpse of myself dressed in white and with a smile on my face. As I waited for the rest of my ward members, I was in awe. I was contemplating the beauty of the baptismal font and the paintings when, suddenly, I felt the Spirit gently touch my heart. I will never forget the words that came to my mind. "Orson, this is the house of the Lord. He loves you. He wants you to change your life and strive to become a better person little by little." I felt so much love in those words, but was suddenly overwhelmed with guilt. I hadn't taken the temple seriously up until this point. So I said a prayer in my heart, asking Heavenly Father to forgive me. And I know He heard my prayer, because I felt so much peace in my heart. That day, I deepened my faith and received the real testimony of the gospel that I longed for. That day, I was able to say as firmly as those two disciples of John, "I have found the Messiah." Simple ways to connect. Ever since this experience, I have striven to better recognize Heavenly Father's influence in my life by seeking Jesus Christ each day. Although the world can make it hard to hear the Savior's voice at times, I know now that He truly is real and that He is with me. Many of us have days when we feel a little closer to heaven than normal. We also have difficult days when we struggle to feel His influence no matter how hard we try, or busy days when we can't find enough time to seek Him. But I know that if we have a sincere desire to seek Him, we will see His hand in our lives. When you're feeling disconnected from the Savior, ask yourself, "Am I striving to find the Messiah on a daily basis?" As we seek to be like the apostles of old, leaving our nets and other responsibilities and interests for a moment to turn to Him, we will find Him. There are sources of spiritual power that can help us. The prophet Alma reminded us that by small and simple things are great things brought to pass. The small acts of faith and spiritual practices we do each day can help us increase our capacity to recognize the Lord in our lives. Some of these spiritual tools might be things like praying in faith, studying the scriptures intentionally and meaningfully, serving others selflessly, sharing your testimony with a friend, listening to hymns or spiritual music, attending institute, keeping the Sabbath day holy, fasting, and attending the temple regularly. Many things can help us find Jesus Christ, but the key is continuing to seek Him. President Russell M. Nelson taught, "As we seek to be disciples of Jesus Christ, our efforts to hear Him need to be ever more intentional. It takes conscious and consistent effort to fill our daily lives with His words, His teachings, His truths." Have you found Him today? Even if you aren't receiving all the answers you are seeking right now, keep going. Simply seek Christ and choose to have faith in Him. If you will try to find Him every day through small acts, I know that you will come to feel His embrace from heaven. I know this is true because I have felt it. Heavenly Father recognizes our efforts. He does not care so much about the magnitude of the things we do to edify our spirits. If we can say each day with steadiness and certainty, "Today I have found the Messiah." It is my prayer that we may know and love our Savior daily, that we will do as Moroni suggested and seek this Jesus. May you and I find, by the end of every day, the one of whom Moses and other prophets wrote, Jesus of Nazareth. In seeking Christ, we will see God's hand in our lives. And the more we seek Christ daily, the more we will find Him and be able to recognize His voice, leading and guiding us all throughout our lives. The author lives in Guatemala. Read by Wes Nelson.
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7: A Hello and welcome to the Latter-day Saint Women podcast, where we share the legacy of women of the Church of Jesus Christ of Latter-day Saints. 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I'm Shaylin Back.
8: And I am Carly Guymon. We're your co-hosts. Today, we are so excited to welcome Lydia Torrance to the show, who is joining us remotely from Las Vegas, Nevada. Lydia, welcome.
9: Thank you so much.
8: Yeah, we're so grateful that you would make time to do this, and we're just really excited for listeners to be able to hear your story. As background, Lydia was born and raised in Argentina and moved to the United States as a teenager. She and her husband, Steve, live in Las Vegas, Nevada with their six children, ages 3 to 13. And we're excited to talk with her today about their remarkable experience with foster care and adoption. In addition to her work with her family, which is pretty intense with six kids, Lydia is also participating in BYU Pathways, working towards a degree in marriage and family studies. And she works now as a breastfeeding peer counselor, which is really neat. So Lydia, thank you so much again for finding time in your busy schedule to talk with us today and to share your story. So
9: thank you for having me. I'm excited.
8: So Lydia, you shared with us that growing up, your mom was very welcoming to children in your neighborhood, children around you, especially those children who needed extra love and support. Can you tell us more about your upbringing in Argentina and what you learned from your mom's example in caring and reaching out to children?
9: Yeah, so my mom was always very encouraging when it came to helping others. She was always there to help whoever needed it. And she wouldn't tell me exactly, hey, invite this person because they're going through this, this, and that. She made it very natural. It was, hey, let's have your, you know, little friend so-and-so over this weekend, just so we can spend some time with her. And I would invite them, and these kids would stay 3-4 a week at my house. And she never complained. And later on in life, as a grown-up, I understood why she was doing it. And I just love that she didn't really put them in a position that they have to explain why they were at my house. She just helped them. And later on in life, I have reconnected through social media with many of them. And they all tell me, I always felt so welcome at your house. And I'm so happy that I was able to share time with you and your family and the example. And I wasn't even trying. It's just like my mom just made it very, very natural.
8: I loved hearing this, Lydia, when we talked before the interview, because it seemed like this experience as a young girl, the example of your mom, really has shaped you and has shaped your life. How did these experiences growing up shape your desire and openness to foster care and to adoption that have now been such a big part of your life?
9: I've always been like inclined to help others because of my mom's example. And we were surrounded by really close friends who had adopted. So as even when I was a little girl, I knew that I was going to have adopted children. And, you know, when little girls played dolls and stuff, my babies were always adopted in my little kid games, you know. So I just knew it. So when my husband and I were dating and talking about marriage and planning, and we talked about kids, I told him, hey, I want to adopt someday. And he said, well, that sounds good. Sounds good to me. So we were both on board. And we didn't know exactly when we were going to do it, but it was in our plans.
7: I love that. Thank you so much for sharing something that is so meaningful to you and has been your entire life. Well, Lydia, you and your husband have three biological children, and you shared with us that you always had an interest in foster care and adoption. When your youngest child was 9 months old, you especially couldn't get it off your mind, but you and your husband had some reservations. I mean, I can imagine with such a young baby. But what were some of those reservations? Can you just share with us the inspiration you received to become foster parents?
9: Yeah, so in the beginning, I really did not know how the foster care system worked. In my mind, I was leaning towards adoption. And I just started researching and, you know, finding out more information about it. And my biggest fear when I started to research foster care was what's going to happen when these babies or children go back home to a situation that is not good, it's not ideal, or ideal in my mind. How is this going to affect our family to have a child in my home for who knows how long and then they leave, how is that going to affect my children? Is it going to traumatize them? And also the exposure to different situations, different backgrounds, and my exposure mostly to different people, you know, biological parents, and how my interaction with them was going to be. At that time, I thought, how am I going to be able to relate to these people who have made choices that put them in a place where their children had to be taken away? So I think those are the biggest reservations I had. Other than that, we felt pretty good about it. What triggered foster care was I was the secretary in the Relief Society in my ward at the time. And I was sitting down and there was one sister that was a foster mom. And she came in carrying a 5-day-old baby girl. And I saw that baby and my heart just burst. And I asked her about it. And I said, hey, you know, tell me more about it. Tell me how you got involved. Tell me. And she was like, hey, just go to an introduction meeting and see how you feel about it. And I remember my husband's face when he came into the Relief Society room. And I was, you know, holding this 5-day-old baby. And he was like, what are you doing? And I told him about it. And his fear was me suffering because of the attachment I was going to have with these kids. A few weeks later, we went to the introduction meeting and we felt so strong about it. We walked away from that meeting knowing that that was our next step. That's what we needed to do, regardless of the outcome, regardless if we were going to be able to adopt or no, or just help kids, you know, for a few years. Or we didn't really plan on how long we were going to do it for. We just said, okay, this is the next step.
8: I really appreciate you sharing this process. It's nice to hear what led you to the experience and also kind of the effort that went into preparing for it. So you went through the introduction and then some training. I was just gripped with your story. And so we'd love for you to share these stories with our listeners and how your trust in the Lord and your faith was really strengthened through this process.
9: So every decision we made, every little step we made, even if it was the smaller ones, prayer was our main guidance. We pray about everything and also ask our family to pray, and just to kind of feel that support was amazing. So that's how everything started. So we did the classes, we try to prepare ourselves, we prepare our home. But nothing can really prepare you for this until you kind of jump in the pool and start swimming. What I didn't know in the moment was how necessary the support of our family was. I don't think I would have been able to do it without their support. Like my 3 sisters, they're my rock, and I could not have done it without them. And also my niece, I have a niece that was always there for me, especially emotionally, because there's a lot of ups and downs and times where you kind of like crumble. And like I was telling you before, I'm like, you have to like pick up the pieces and put yourself back together to be able to keep going. But you do break and then you get back up and keep going. So those people really, really made it possible. Of course, my husband and I were on the same boat, and something that was very important to us, it was a mutual decision, and we both had the same level of commitment. It wasn't, okay, I'll do it, but you know, it's up to you. We both had to be 100% on board and 100% committed to work with the kids and put the same amount of effort into making it better for these kids. So about a week after we got certified, we got an email from the Department of Family Services saying that a baby boy was waiting in the hospital for a home and he was 2 days old. We went to meet him and he was a great chubby little boy that had no name. He was drug exposed. He was going through a little bit of withdrawals from that exposure. And they said, you know, we don't really have any background on him. We don't know much about him. Do you accept the placement? And we said, yeah, we'll take him home. So he came home the day after. They told us it was going to take a little bit longer for him to come home, but he came right away. And then I started with the feelings of having to go to visits. So usually here in Nevada, a typical situation would be for a child under 5 is to have 2 visits a week, 1 hour per visit with biological parents. So twice a week, we had to drive to the other side of town for a biological mom to have visits. And I was really nervous that first visit. Again, I thought, you know, this woman has made some pretty interesting decisions in her life and lifestyle. And how am I going to relate to her? I was trying not to come across as a threat. I wanted her to know that I wanted the best for the baby. And when I met her, it was surprisingly because she was great. She was really nice. She was thankful that I had him. And I remember that first visit, she was holding him, telling him how much she loved him and kissing him. And she was crying. And I just hugged it. And I said, don't worry, he's in good hands. You are going to take care of him. Nothing's going to happen to him. Don't worry. I know you love him. So I love that because whenever my son is ready to hear his story, I can tell him, your mom loved you. She was a nice person. And we developed a little bit of a friendship. For the next 5 months, she on and off showed up to her visits. So he was able to go spend time with her and then we would come home. After 5 months, she couldn't change the things in her life that she needed to change. So her parental rights were terminated. When parents' rights are terminated, they try to look for a family member, someone that can take the child. And something that happened during the termination of parental rights court hearing is that we went and how it works. If the biological parent is not at court, they terminate their rights on the spot. And then after filing, they give them 30 days to appeal. Well, she didn't show up. It was mixed feelings on that because in a way I was glad. I was glad she wasn't there because it was a step closer to adoption. But at the same time, I knew that my gain was somebody else's loss. She loved him and she just couldn't get her life together enough to have him back. And that just hurt as a mom. You know, I was feeling for her. The tricky part about being a foster parent is that many times you're kind of invisible, especially when it comes to court hearings. You don't really have an opinion. You sit in the back of the room and you just kind of observe. So we sat there and the judge looked directly at us and said, well, this child has been with his foster parents. They are the ones that are watching him take his first steps, taking care of him. They're the ones that he's calling mom and dad. He deserves them as parents. And of course, at this point, my husband and I were bawling our eyes out. And from there, the process was fairly quick. He was about 9 months when the termination of parental rights happened. And then he was 15 months when we finally adopted him in October of 2018. So that was finalized. And in the middle of that journey, when he was 8 months old, I came into contact with a friend from the foster care community that had a baby girl. And we started talking and she felt like she belonged in our home. She said, I feel like she needs to be with you. So I said, okay, let's see. So she sent me pictures. And of course, regardless of how she looked, I was like, I want this baby girl. I knew she was meant to be with us. So we brought Eva home. She was 5 months old. But when we talked to the caseworker said, well, it's kind of a package deal. The biological mom is pregnant. And are you willing to take the baby once the baby is born? And of course, I couldn't say no. And I said, yeah, of course, I'll take both of them. So Eva came and that's when our true trial started. and nothing could have prepared us for the next 2 years. Her case was really hard because her biological mom was a teenager in the foster care system. So she had Ava when she was 15 and had Lucas when she was 16. Ava and Lucas are a year and a day apart. So everything changed daily, weekly, monthly. We were getting different messages from caseworkers, from the court, from her. And it was really, really hard to manage emotions going through that. When it was time for Lucas to be born, she really had no one to help her, no one to support her. So she asked me to be in the delivery room. And of course, I very happily accepted. And I was able to witness his birth. With Ava, something that happened right before Lucas was born, they were trying to get Ava back with BioMom. And, you know, 1 week they would say, okay, she's going to be leaving next week. So we are trying to mentally prepare for that. And there's a lot of emotional things that go into it. And something that kept happening every time she was about to leave, or every time I was ready to quit, I was ready to just call it quits and say, I cannot keep going with this. It's just playing with everyone's emotions. It's not fair to the baby. It's not fair to anybody. And every single time I had those thoughts in my head, something would happen that would bring me back to where I'm supposed to be. For example, one day, my husband's best friend called me, and he was a bishop at the time. He called me and said, I just felt that I needed to call you and tell you that you're doing a great job. And that was a day that I was crying, that I was just feeling so down and so discouraged. And I said, you don't know what this means to me. I needed this. And to this day, I tell him, every time I see him, I tell him, remember that day you called me? And as that simple phone call really changed the course of that experience. So when Lucas was born, I'm in the delivery room and the caseworker calls me out. And I go outside and she tells me, well, we just discovered that things are not safe at home. So you're taking this baby home with you. And I was like, okay. So in the room, I was the only one that knew that this baby was coming home with me. I texted my husband and I said, hey, put the crib together. We are having a baby. We came home and everything was going okay. We were having visits again with BioMom twice a week. And going back to Ava's case, which I think this part might be important just because it kind of shows the trauma that a child can go through when having visits. Right before Lucas was born, Ava started her home visits with BioMom. So the caseworker would pick her up and take her to mom's house and be gone for about 4 hours, 5 hours. And in those 5 hours, I didn't know where my baby was. I didn't know she was being safe with her, if she was being fed. And I just worried. It was hour after hour that I would just worry and pray for her protection. So, and then she would come home. And it made me feel so bad because she was always very dirty. And she would just cry and cry for hours and cry. And she would fall to the ground and smack her head on the ground. She would pull her own hair. And it was traumatic. So I would hold her and we both cried together. It's the only thing we could do because it was really hard to calm her down. And this would be for hours after every visit, which was twice a week. So we brought Lucas home. They were together, which was awesome to see them together as siblings. And 2 weeks later, during one of the visits, the caseworker said very casually, oh yeah, by Friday, we're putting baby back with mom. I was not expecting it. I did not think it was going to happen. So this whole time, my husband and I were praying, please let this baby stay with us. We can provide a safety environment, and we know they're not going to be okay with bio mom. And we just kept praying and fasting and going to the temple. And a few days later, they took Lucas back with mom, and the home visits continued. About 2 months later, they said, okay, we're getting ready to place Eva back with mom. So right there is when my prayers got stronger. I have never prayed so much in my life. We ask our families to please pray for them, to pray for our family. And again, every time they were about to leave, something would happen. And it was up and down and emotionally, and things just kept happening. Bio mom would get in trouble where she wasn't able to have the kids. 2 months later, I get a call. My husband was actually on a trip to Europe, and I was by myself with my pregnant niece. And they said, can you come right now to pick up Lucas? Because it was not safe for him to be with mom anymore. At that point, Eva was 1 year and 2 months old, and Lucas was 2 months old. So
8: you'd had Eva for most of her life thus far, right?
9: Yes, yes. And that's what makes it really hard, because she was my child. She was part of our family 100%. So I went to pick up Lucas, and I didn't say anything to my husband. He FaceTimed me that night, and I said, hey, you just had a baby again. The same baby again. So after that, things got very hard with biological mom. We started to receive threats towards our family. So we kind of had to have a different approach. We couldn't have contact during visits. And our prayers got even stronger. We went to the temple a lot. We fasted, our whole family fasted. And the termination of parental rights hearing was coming up. We felt pretty confident. Again, we felt like we did everything we could to have things go the way we wanted, or that we were hoping for, because we put a lot of prayer into it. We fasted. We went to the temple. So we walked into the courtroom feeling like Heavenly Father is listening to us. He knows our intentions and our desires, and he's going to help us. Well, we walked out of the courtroom heartbroken, because they said, well, the babies are leaving within a week. I couldn't believe it. We were both in shock. It is not what we were expecting. We texted our family and say, hey, things did not go right. Please just pray. Pray as much as you can for these kids, because now we have to support them and try to be in their life somehow. So we got home, and my husband and I had this long conversation, and we thought, okay, Heavenly Father is trying to teach us something. This is our trial. This is what is going to shake our faith. Our faith is being tested right now, and there's something we need to learn out of this. And what kept coming to our mind was just trust the Lord, trust him. Like, he has a plan, and you just have to trust. So I said, okay, maybe we're just meant to be an influence in their life. Maybe we're just meant to be kind of like a aunt and an uncle. I tried to get close to mom so she would keep us in their life. And they set up a mediation where everyone involved in the case has a meeting to come up with open adoption agreement. That didn't mean that it was going to adoption. It meant it was going to trial. And it was kind of a waiting game to see what happened. So we went to mediation. Mediation was the first time we talked to her after the threats. And everyone in that room was crying. I just explained to her that we loved the kids and we wanted the best for them. And she was really nice to us. And we ended up hugging, and we had a good experience. Again, she's really young, and I couldn't blame her for the decision she had made in her life, because she was just a child. And to this day, I love her. And I hope the best, and I pray for her every day. So after the mediation, we were trying to prepare emotionally for that change, trying to prepare our children for that change after having their little sister for 2 years. Something that we always did was we never told them, well, this one might stay forever. We always told them, hey, they might be going soon, and we made it positive. We would say, it's so exciting that they get their family back. And every time a baby left, we would have cake and balloons and kind of have like a little farewell party. So it was a positive experience for all the kids.
7: And how old were your oldest three at this time?
9: At this time, they were 6, 8, and 10, if I remember correctly. So even though we didn't feel that way, we felt heartbroken. We felt scared for them. And we felt really nervous about how our kids were going to react. We tried not to show that to them. We tried to make it positive. And with other placements, they would get sad at times. And I would find my kids maybe crying in a corner. And I would say, hey, what's wrong? Oh, I miss this or that baby. And they always called them my brother and sister. And it was very natural to them. They never struggled with that. And so it was a really positive experience for them. So, but at this time, again, it was almost 2 years after Ava came to us. So finally, once we understood our trial and we understood that what we needed to do was trust the Lord, 2 days after our conversation and our feelings were kind of put into place, I get an email that said, you might want to sit down for this. That's what the title of the email was. And I was thinking, what is this? What's going on now? And it was an email from a counselor that BioMom had at the time. And it said, she has decided to relinquish her rights so the foster parents can adopt the children, both the children. And I couldn't believe it. I thought, okay, this is what Heavenly Father needed me to learn. He needed me to see that He does have my feelings into account. He does keep my feelings into account. He knows me. He knows my desires. He knows my fears, but I need to trust Him. So I called my husband and he was at work, so he couldn't answer. So I just screenshotted the email and sent it to him. And I called my sister and I couldn't even talk. I was not making any sense because I was shaking. And she, of course, she started crying again. And she started crying too. And she said, the Lord knows. You just have to trust them. And so she was having like the same feelings I was having. And so then it was a waiting game again, kind of waiting for Bio to actually sign the papers, because until things are not signed, nothing is set in stone. And later on, we found out, and I'm so happy we didn't know at the time, that the day of the signing in the morning, she said, I'm not signing. I'm not ready. But she did sign. And I'm really proud of her because she made a really mature decision, a really hard decision at a really young age. And that just shows that she really does love her children. And she understood that she needed to grow up herself before being able to care for them. So in January 2020, we were able to adopt Ava, and she got sealed to us that same day. And then Lucas, we had to wait a little longer because they had to terminate the father's rights too. So his adoption was a pandemic adoption. It was in the middle of the pandemic. It was online, and it was in June of 2020. And because of the pandemic, we couldn't get him sealed to us until November, when temples were opened and everything was into place. We were able to have 16 people with us. So we had all of our children inside the temple in the sealing room, and that all dressed in white. Our older kids were able to go in to observe. And that was the most amazing feeling I've ever had in my life. And I think it was the closest thing to heaven I can get here on earth.
8: About such a special experience. Wow. Lydia, thank you so much for sharing this story, and such a roller coaster, even just to listen along. But I just think there's so many wonderful things that you teach us in sharing your story. And I just think the love that is shown, you know, I think that you did a wonderful job in describing the love all around in fostering children and in caring for these children, the love that you had. And I was just so touched by the commitment that you show as foster parents to try to maintain these bonds with their biological parents while also hoping that it would work out, that the children would be able to stay with you. And I just feel the strength that you have, the strength to love and the strength to trust in God. And I just think people will love hearing this experience, a total roller coaster.

0: built our testimony to levels that I didn't even know I could reach, because I don't think anything can shake my faith ever after this experience.
1: That's so amazing. And I just, like Carly said, this story is just riveting. I'm just thinking it is really hard to be a parent, period. It's just hard. And so then you throw in these dynamics of you already have three kids when you're fostering and adopting additional kids, children that are coming from difficult circumstances, and that you're having to facilitate helping them through their emotions, and you're navigating relationships with biological parents. I'm almost at a loss for words, just thinking of your strength and your optimism and your love. I'm amazed by this too, because over the 3 years that you and your husband were foster parents, you fostered a total of 12 children. Yes. So while you were going through all of these pretty traumatic and, I don't know, times that you just don't know how things are going to end, you're also caring for so many other children. You've identified some of these things already and briefly touched on some of these things, but we would love to know, just what are some other lessons that you've learned from foster caring, and how have you changed as a person through this process?
0: So I think the lesson number one that we learn would be patience, because you can take a child home and you don't know where that case is going. Every case is different. So not knowing where a case can be going, it's really, really hard. And I've been told, you know, when people ask me about, well, how do you do it? Don't you get attached? You will get attached to every single child that goes through your home. But that's the point, is to show them that unconditional love that a parent can give, even if it's for a week, even if it's for 2 months, even if it's for 2 years or more. That's the purpose of a foster parent, is to provide that support and that help that every child needs and deserves. So yes, I do get attached, but I always say you almost kind of have to put your feelings aside and put their needs first. And like I said before, you break into a million pieces when they leave, when things happen. Sometimes they go home and you find a little stuffed animal or a little sock laying around and you remember them and you cry it out. And then you kind of have to put those feelings back into a little box and keep going, because the job's not done. And there's tons of kids waiting for homes, and the need of good foster homes is giant. I did not know how bad it was until I got involved. It's something that once you see it, you really can't turn your back on it. So it helped me grow as a person, as a daughter of God. I feel that it has shown me compassion, and it has taught my kids how to be compassionate and how to be accepting. In the beginning, I felt like, again, how am I going to relate to these parents? And I learned that they're just people with trials, and they are trying to do the best they can. And for the most part, they want to change. So it taught me to, of course, not to judge, because I'm just here to help. I'm just here to be a tool to help. So I think that was my biggest lesson, was to be accepting. And just because a child goes to a situation that to me might not look ideal, it does not mean that the parents are bad. We had a really good experience with a little boy. He was 2 years old. And the parents worked so hard to get him back. They put their life together and they worked with me so well. We were always chatting, and it was great teamwork, because everyone was putting the little boy as priority. Everyone wanted this family to work. So he was able to go back home. They had more children after that. And it was a great experience. And it was a great lesson for me, because I learned, just because they don't live their lives exactly the way I live mine does not make them bad people or bad parents. They love their kids, and now they're together. So it's great.
2: I really appreciate you sharing that, because I think we're seeing and hearing this mix of emotions, right? With all of these children that you fostered, not all that you adopted, that they were going home. And you've talked about your kids feeling sadness, or with this most recent story that you

0: shared the joy that you felt that, oh, this family is in a good place and this child gets to go home and be with their parents, and just that mix of emotions, that's just got to be quite the experience and such a lesson for you and for your kids. I just can't imagine. And that's what I think a lot about as you've shared this story, is how your three biological children have been impacted. And you've shared a little bit of their experiences, and also that they had this wonderful opportunity to go to the temple and be sealed to these siblings. Is there anything else you'd share on this topic of how children are affected by foster care, your own biological children?
1: Like I said before, the number one thing we try to do is make it a positive experience. Of course, at times we feel sad because kids are leaving or situations changed, but we try to make it positive. When kids left, we made a big deal about it. We made it very
0: positive. You celebrated, right?
1: Yeah, we celebrated when they left. We had cake, we took pictures, and they learned compassion. I feel like that's an acceptance. Those are the things they learned the most. You know, we had kids of different races. We had kids of different backgrounds. And my kids will always call them my brother, my sister. And people would try to pry in public. They would say, hey, who's that? And they would just say, oh, it's my brother. And never had to explain to anybody the details of our lifestyle. And it was great because it kind of made them to accept and understand different situations. So now when they come across someone at school that is either adopted or a child of a different race adopted into a different race or something like that, it's completely natural for them.
0: I think it's so wonderful that you have developed so much compassion, and I think just demonstrated just being loving and not judgmental towards these parents. Because as you mentioned, some of them are children themselves. And I think it's really wonderful you shared with us that one of your goals in going back to school through BYU Pathways is that you ultimately want to work with teen moms in foster care. And I just think your experience and this compassion that you've developed is just going to be such a blessing for so many people.
1: Yes, Ava and Lucas's bio mom, she's the one that inspired me to start a career and kind of lean towards working with teen moms within the foster care system. I've been able to work a little bit with some teen moms with my current job as a breastfeeding peer counselor. And when I get those young moms, I keep up with them. I try to reach out as much as I can because I know they need that support, that extra support. And throughout Ava's bio mom pregnancy, I tried really hard to be there for her as much as I could without putting the kids in danger. So I got her hospital bag ready to have the baby. I would bring her food to visits because I know that many times she had not had any food. So I would bring her a burger or whatever I could. So I felt responsible to care for her because she was just a child.
0: That's really wonderful.
2: Well, when you do have these resources and this knowledge and the things that you've seen, I imagine how hard it would be not to want to just open your home and be there for them and do everything that you can. And I'm just so inspired by that you and your husband were in a situation that you could do that and bless the lives of so many people, including your children. I am just amazed by their resilience. That's incredible.
1: Thank you.
2: Well, Lydia, as we wrap up this episode, is there anything else you would want to share with the women of the church or the listeners of this podcast?
1: Yeah, I think I would love to encourage those who feel inspired to maybe participate in something like this, to try it out, because I think most people are very much capable of doing it, just a little bit scared. It can be a scary process. But once you start to see your potential, and it's a very rewarding process, and the need is huge.
0: Well, thank you so much for sharing, Lydia. And I think you're right. I think sometimes it does take that nudge of encouragement that we can do difficult things, and that the rewards, I mean, I just think of the rewards that have come to your family of love and of lessons learned. And like you said, this increase in your testimony and your trust in God and his plan, these things that we never could have imagined, right, for ourselves or for you guys, for your family. So thank you so much for sharing. It's just been really wonderful to get to know you and to hear your story.
1: Thank you so much for having me. It was great.
2: Thanks again. And to our listeners, thank you for tuning into this episode of the Latter-day Saint Women podcast. 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

0: Thou shalt love the Lord thy God with all thy heart, and with all thy soul, and with all thy mind. This is the first and great commandment. 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
1: My dear brothers and sisters, in the Book of Mormon, the phrase, this day, is used repeatedly to call attention to counsel, promises, and teachings. King Benjamin, in his final address, admonished the people, "Hear my words, which I shall speak unto you this day. Open your ears that ye may hear, and your hearts that ye may understand, and your minds that the mysteries of God may be unfolded to your view." General Conference is a similar setting. We come to hear counsel for this day, that we may be true at all times to the Lord and His gospel. Pressing upon me this day is the importance of renewing our commitment to the Book of Mormon, which Joseph Smith called the most correct of any book on earth. I hold in my hand a copy of the Book of Mormon. This is my 1970 vintage edition, and it is precious to me. By its appearance, it is tired and worn, but no other book is as important to my life and my testimony as this one. Reading it, I gained a witness by the Spirit that Jesus Christ is the Son of God, that He is my Savior, that these Scriptures are the Word of God, and that the gospel is restored. Those truths rest deep within me. As the prophet Nephi said, "My soul delighteth in the things of the Lord." Here is the backstory. As a young missionary, I took the counsel of Elder Marion D. Hanks, who visited us in the Eastern States Mission. He was the former president of the British Mission, and two of his missionaries are on the stand this day, my dear brethren, Elder Jeffrey R. Holland and Elder Quentin L. Cook. Just as with his missionaries in England, he challenged us to read an unmarked copy of the Book of Mormon at least two times. I took up the task. The first reading, I was to mark or underline everything that pointed to or testified of Jesus Christ. I used a red pencil, and I underlined many passages. The second time, Elder Hank said to highlight principles and doctrine of the gospel, and this time I used blue to mark the scriptures. I read the Book of Mormon twice, as suggested, and then two more times, using yellow and black to mark passages that stood out to me. As you can see, I made many notations. There was much more to my reading than just marking scriptures. With each reading of the Book of Mormon, front to back, I was filled with a profound love for the Lord. I felt a deeply rooted witness of the truth of His teachings and how they apply to this day. This book fits its title, Another Testament of Jesus Christ. With that study and the spiritual witness that was received, I became a Book of Mormon missionary and a disciple of Jesus Christ. This day, one of the greatest missionaries of the Book of Mormon is President Russell M. Nelson. When he was a newly called apostle, he was giving a lecture in Accra, Ghana. In attendance were dignitaries, including an African tribal king, with whom he spoke through an interpreter. The king was a serious student of the Bible and loved the Lord. Following his remarks, he was approached by that king, who asked in perfect English, "Just who are you?" President Nelson explained he was an ordained apostle of Jesus Christ. The king's next question was, "What can you teach me about Jesus Christ?" President Nelson reached for the Book of Mormon and opened it to 3 Nephi chapter 11. Together, President Nelson and the king read the Savior's sermon to the Nephites. "Behold, I am Jesus Christ, whom the prophets testified shall come into the world. I am the light and the life of the world." President Nelson presented the king with that copy of the Book of Mormon, and the king responded, "You could have given me diamonds or rubies, but nothing is more precious to me than this additional knowledge about the Lord Jesus Christ." That is not an isolated example of how our beloved prophet shares the Book of Mormon. He has given copies of the Book of Mormon to hundreds of people, always bearing his witness of Jesus Christ. When President Nelson meets with guests, presidents, kings, heads of state, leaders of business and organizations, and of diverse faiths, whether at church headquarters or in their own locations, he reverently presents this book of revealed scripture. He could give them so many things wrapped in ribbons that might sit on a table or desk or in cabinets as a reminder of his visit. Instead, he gives what is most precious to him, far beyond rubies and diamonds, as the tribal king described. "The truths of the Book of Mormon," President Nelson said, "have the power to heal, comfort, restore, succor, strengthen, console, and cheer our souls." I have watched as these copies of the Book of Mormon have been clutched in the hands of those who have received them from our prophet of God. There could be no greater gift. Just recently, he met with the First Lady of the Gambia in his office and humbly handed her a Book of Mormon. He did not stop there. He opened its pages to read with her, to teach and testify of Jesus Christ, his atonement, and his love for all his children everywhere. Our living prophet is doing his part to flood the earth with the Book of Mormon, but he cannot open the floodgates alone. We must follow his lead. Inspired by his example, I have been trying to humbly and more fervently share the Book of Mormon. Recently, I was on assignment in Mozambique. The citizens of this beautiful country are struggling with poverty, poor health, unemployment, storms, and political unrest. I had the honor of meeting with the country's president, Felipe Nyusi. At his request, I prayed for him and his nation. I told him we were building a temple of Jesus Christ in his country. At the end of our visit, I presented to him a copy of the Book of Mormon in Portuguese, his native language, and he gratefully accepted the book. I testified of the hope and promise for his people found in the Lord's words on its pages. On another occasion, my wife Melanie and I met with the King and Queen Letsi III of Lesotho at their home. For us, the highlight of our visit was presenting them with a copy of the Book of Mormon and then sharing my testimony. When I look back on that experience and others, a verse of Latter-day Scripture comes to mind. "The fullness of my gospel might be proclaimed by the weak and the simple, unto the ends of the world and before kings and rulers." I have shared the Book of Mormon with India's Ambassador Pandey to the United Nations in Geneva, and with His Holiness Patriarch Bartholomew of the Eastern Orthodox Church, and many others. I have felt the Spirit of the Lord with us as I have personally handed them this keystone of our religion, and borne my witness of Jesus Christ, the cornerstone of our faith. Now, brothers and sisters, you do not have to go to Mozambique or India or meet with kings and rulers to give someone this book of sacred teaching and promises. I invite you this day to give a Book of Mormon to your friends and family, associates at work, your soccer coach, or the produce man at your market. They need the words of the Lord found in this book. They need answers to the questions of everyday life and of eternal life to come. They need to know of the covenant path laid out before them and the Lord's abiding love for them. It's all here in the Book of Mormon. When you hand them a Book of Mormon, you are opening their minds and hearts to the Word of God. You do not need to carry printed copies of the book with you. You can easily share it from your mobile phone, from the Scriptures section of the Gospel Library app. Think of all those who could be blessed by the gospel in their lives and then send to them a copy of the Book of Mormon from your phone. Remember to include your testimony and how this book has blessed your life. My dear friends, as an apostle of the Lord, I invite you to follow our beloved prophet, President Nelson, in flooding the earth with the Book of Mormon. The need is so great. We need to act now. I promise you will be participating in the greatest work on earth, the gathering of Israel, as you are inspired to reach out to those who have been kept from the truth because they know not where to find it. They need your testimony and witness of how this book has changed your life and drawn you closer to God, His peace, and His tidings of great joy. I testify that by divine design, the Book of Mormon was prepared in ancient America to come forth to declare God's word, to bring souls to the Lord Jesus Christ and His restored gospel this day. In the name of Jesus Christ, amen.
2: That was Elder Ronald A. Rasband's talk, This Day, from the Saturday morning session of the 192nd Semiannual General Conference of The Church of Jesus Christ of Latter-day Saints in October 2022. President Russell M. Nelson once said of General Conference, quote, "We have received important direction for the future. My prayer is that the Spirit has spoken to you directly about the things the Lord would have you do," end quote. We invite you to take a quick moment to write down what the Spirit is inviting you to do through this message today. We'd love to have you join us for our next episode. 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
1: Feed your soul with frequent prayer by Elder Ulises Soares of the Quorum of the Twelve Apostles. We need the spiritual nourishment of communicating with our Heavenly Father, a blessing available to us everywhere and always. We've all felt hungry before. Hunger pangs are the body's way of telling us that it needs nourishment. And when we're hungry, we know what we need to do. Eat. Our spirits also have ways of letting us know when we need spiritual nourishment. But it seems that it's easier for us to simply ignore spiritual hunger than physical hunger. Just as there are many varieties of foods we can eat when we're hungry, there are various things we can do to fill our spiritual hunger. For instance, we can feast upon the words of Christ in the Scriptures and through the words of prophets. We can attend church regularly and partake of the sacrament. We can serve God and His children. But there is another source of spiritual nourishment available to us at all times, in every moment of our lives, no matter our circumstances. We can always communicate with Heavenly Father through prayer. My soul hungered. As the prophet Enos hunted beasts in the forest, he thought about the words which he had often heard his father speak concerning eternal life and the joy of the saints. These words sunk deep into his heart. Because Enos was in the spiritual state of mind, he felt a strong need. My soul hungered, he said. What did Enos do when he felt this spiritual hunger, this need for spiritual nourishment? I kneeled down before my Maker, he said. And I cried unto him in mighty prayer and supplication for mine own soul. So great was Enos' spiritual hunger that he prayed all the day long, and when the night came, he did still raise his voice high that it reached the heavens. Eventually God answered his prayer and forgave his sins. Enos felt his guilt swept away, but his spiritual nourishment didn't end there. He learned about the power of faith in Jesus Christ. And he poured out his whole soul in behalf of his people, even his enemies. He made covenants with the Lord and secured promises from him. And after Enos' mighty prayer, he went among his people prophesying and testifying of the things he had heard and seen. Not every prayer will be answered in such a dramatic way, but our experiences with prayer can still be meaningful and life-changing. We can learn some important lessons from Enos' experience with prayer. For instance, striving to fully live the gospel can help us sense our spiritual hunger. Our spiritual hunger can and should bring us to our knees to seek Heavenly Father's help. Praying to Heavenly Father can help satisfy our spiritual hunger, and then some. We can pray anywhere, anytime. Prayer can help us repent. Prayer can strengthen our faith in Jesus Christ. We can receive a personal testimony that our Heavenly Father hears us and is aware of us. The testimony and strength we receive through prayer can help us to serve and strengthen others. My experience with the power of prayer. Like Enos, I learned some of these same lessons through personal experience. My parents joined the Church of Jesus Christ of Latter-day Saints when I was a young boy, and I was baptized when I was 8 years old. I always had a good, warm feeling in my heart about my Heavenly Father and about Jesus Christ, His restored gospel, and His church. But it wasn't until I was almost 16 years old that I came to pray about the truth of these things. My inspired bishop asked me to teach a youth Sunday school class. I was supposed to teach a lesson about how we can gain a testimony of the gospel through prayer. This assignment from my bishop caused me to think more deeply about my own testimony. I had taken the time to study the Book of Mormon and always felt that the church was true. I had always believed in the Savior Jesus Christ, but I had never taken to heart Moroni's promise found in Moroni chapter 10, verses 4 through 5. I had never prayed about the truthfulness of the gospel. I remember feeling in my heart that if I was going to teach these youth how to gain a testimony through prayer, I should pray for a testimony myself. My soul hungered, perhaps in a different way from Enos, but I nonetheless felt a spiritual need. As I prepared the lesson, I knelt and offered the desire of my heart to my Heavenly Father, to confirm the truth I felt inside. I was not expecting any great manifestation, but when I asked the Lord if the gospel is true, there came to my heart a very sweet feeling, that still small voice confirming to me that it was true and that I should continue doing what I was doing. The feeling was so strong that I could never disregard that answer and say I didn't know. I spent that whole day feeling so happy. My mind was in the heavens, contemplating the beautiful feeling in my heart. The following Sunday, I stood in front of my 3 or 4 classmates who were all younger than I was. I testified to them that Heavenly Father would answer their prayer if they had faith. From then on, this testimony has stayed with me. It has helped me to make decisions, especially in moments when I face challenges. That prayer on that day, along with additional witnesses I have received through the years, has allowed me to testify to people with conviction that they can get answers from Heavenly Father if they pray in faith. This has been true as I have testified as a missionary, as a church leader, as a father and husband, and even today as an apostle. Prayer. Of course, we don't pray only when we feel a particularly strong spiritual need. So, when should we pray? And what should we pray for? The short answer is anytime and for anything. God is our Heavenly Father. Knowing this changes how we pray. The prophet Joseph Smith taught, having a knowledge of God, we begin to know how to approach Him and how to ask so as to receive an answer. When we are ready to come to Him, He is ready to come to us. Our Heavenly Father is always ready to listen to us and wants us to pray to Him regularly and frequently. We should counsel with the Lord in all our doings and pray morning, midday, and night. We should pray at home, at work, at school, anywhere we might be, and over any of our endeavors. We should pray in our families. We should pray vocally and in our heart, in public and in private. And when we do not cry unto the Lord, we should let our hearts be full, drawn out in prayer unto Him continually for our welfare and also for the welfare of those who are around us. And we must always pray to the Father in the name of Jesus Christ. Approaching our Heavenly Father. Our Father in heaven wants to bless us, and He will if we ask. The prophet Joseph Smith taught, remember that without asking, we can receive nothing. Therefore, ask in faith, and ye shall receive such blessings as God sees fit to bestow upon you. Our regular and frequent prayers are an essential part of a balanced diet of spiritual nourishment to our hungry souls. Communication with Heavenly Father through prayer is available and welcome everywhere and always. One of my favorite scriptures teaches how we should approach our Heavenly Father when we kneel to pray. Be thou humble, and the Lord thy God shall lead thee by the hand and give thee answers to thy prayers. When we are humble and obedient, Heavenly Father will be with us. He will lead us by the hand. He will inspire us with where to go and what to do. He will answer our prayers according to His will, way, timing, and absolute knowledge of what is good for us. We should remember this and cherish opportunities to approach the throne of God and receive blessings at His hand.
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3: 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My name is Cami Castrillon. I'm originally from Colombia. I was born and raised there, and I moved to the United States when I was 16. I moved to the big city of New York, and that's where I joined the church. And then soon after, I served my mission in Riverside, California. Then after my mission, I moved to Utah, and I've been here ever since. I love dancing, especially salsa, hiking, baking, and I am thrilled to be part of this amazing podcast At the Table.
4: 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I'm currently in Provo, Utah, but I was born and raised in Livermore, California, right outside San Francisco, California. I ended up serving my mission in New Hampshire, the New Hampshire-Manchester mission, and some of my favorite things are playing pickleball, tennis, or staying inside playing some board games or reading books as well. And I'm just really excited to be part of this.
3: Welcome back to the At the Table podcast. I'm here with Jared.
4: Hey, how's it going?
3: Great. And we're here with Claire and Matt. Welcome, Claire and Matt.
5: Hi, happy to be here.
3: Thanks. Thank you. We're going to start with just getting to know you. If you can tell us about who you are and what you do. We're talking to church historians here, and we're excited to learn more about what you do.
5: Well, I'm Claire Haney. I'm an associate historian with the Church History Department. I've been there for a little over 4 years. My background is in history from BYU and a master's degree in history from Oxford University. I've been with the Church History Department ever since I graduated.
3: Very cool. What about you, Matt?
6: I'm Matt McBride, and I'm the Director of Publications for Church History. I'm a historian. I went to graduate school up at the University of Utah. And I've worked at the Church History Department for about 12 years and love it. We work on the Joseph Smith Papers. We work on Saints, which is the church's official history, the four-volume history. And it's just a really great place to be.
4: So we're here today and we're talking in the context of YSAs and YSA leaders. And we kind of just wanted to outline what are we hoping to accomplish here today in talking about church history or other topics as well?
5: Well, as a member of this demographic, as a YSA myself, I would say I have a lot of close friends and family members who have struggled with church history questions and have not always known how to find the right resources and have not always been met with empathy and with understanding as they've brought those questions to leaders in the church. So what we're hoping to do today is provide some helpful tips and guidance of how to help leaders and those they lead to feel like they have access to the resources that they need to find answers to their questions.
6: Maybe add that all of us maybe in one way or another have experienced something traumatic in our lives. And it certainly can be traumatic sometimes to discover something about church history that maybe troubles you or something you didn't know about and it's new. But one of the most important things that somebody who's had that kind of an experience needs is a nurturing relationship to help them through it. And so I think that's maybe the most important thing we could focus on is how we can, as people in a position to counsel and help and support those who have questions about church history, how can we provide that kind of a nurturing relationship that'll help them land in a good place?
3: Yeah, thank you for that. Being a YSA too, I know that not only a YSA, but someone that is kind of new to the church, I'm a convert to the church, so a lot of things I still don't know about, and I probably haven't felt like I want to go and ask a leader, not necessarily because I don't trust them, but maybe I'm scared to know or, you know, and I really appreciate you both saying that you would like to talk about how leaders can be a safe place for people to come and talk. And maybe a lot of us are just scared that we're going to get a lecture or maybe that the leaders don't know where to send us. So my question is, where or what can leaders do to help feel YSA community that they can come and talk and ask questions and be a safe place?
6: Maybe we could start by talking a little bit about that opportunity that a leader has when a young single adult approaches them. I'd say it's a sacred privilege. What a great opportunity to be able to have somebody extend that kind of trust to you. And it's just important that in your interactions that you preserve that trust. They have questions that relate to something really important and tender to them, which is their faith. And, you know, we think about faith sometimes as belief, or, you know, belief that'll lead to knowledge through experience. That's certainly important, and belief would be a good synonym for faith. But we also believe that what saves us is faith in Jesus Christ. And so the moment you put another person, it's a perfect person, but another person on the other side of that equation, the object of that phrase, it's faith in Jesus Christ. We're thinking about our faith then in relational terms. There's a relationship there. And when you think about it on those relational grounds, I at least think of different synonyms, like trust. So that'd be another synonym for faith, trust or loyalty. And this is of course something that's important that we can help teach as we go along, that our faith is in Jesus Christ, and that we trust him and he's thoroughly trustworthy. And so even if we're having questions about a church policy or a church history question or something, you know, Jesus Christ is always a safe place of retreat for everyone. And that's a relationship that we can always cultivate with full trust. But this idea of faith as trust and faith as relating to a relationship is important in the way that we counsel people as well. Because then if you take this idea of trust and apply it now to the church, which we believe is a divinely ordained vehicle that's designed to bring people to Christ, right? People's trust in the church as an organization, as a community of believers, is important too. And there's so much that we can do as we counsel people to be cultivating that trust. And that's a different kind of mindset. If you're entering into a situation where you're counseling or talking to someone and you're thinking about, what can I do to engender trust? What can I do to build a relationship of trust? That's a different mindset than, how can I answer the questions or solve the problems or fix this or get them to stop worrying? The desire, you know, trust is it's sometimes hard to come by in this world. It's mortality, and it's full of people and challenges and problems, and so it can be a fragile thing. But it's something that requires cultivation. And if that is our mindset as we're counseling people, that my first opportunity is to build trust. That changes the equation and the perspective. And it's going to, if we can start there, it's going to prevent some bad behaviors, like trying to go in and just tell them to stop worrying or fix them, so to speak, or give them a quick, maybe simplistic answer to a question that doesn't satisfy them. That's not what we're about first and foremost. Ultimately, we want people to get there. We want them to be able to believe in and understand, have that testimony of the plan of salvation of Jesus Christ, of all of the things that are so important to us. But the right place to start, I think, is doing things that will help people trust you, trust the church. What are those things? I mean, being honest. Or maybe it's the 13th article of faith, honest and true and chaste and benevolent. I mean, the way to think about it is, what are the kinds of things in your life that people have done to you or that you've done to people that have damaged trust? And think about what that list is, and don't do those things. You know, if it's dishonesty or if it's acting in a way that's not consistent with what you say or with what you believe. And so I think that's an important kind of mindset for any opportunity here, is that this is about people and relationships and trust, and that's the place to start. And if you can preserve and create that relationship, you'll have influence in a different way your influence can grow with them. The 121st section of the Doctrine and Covenants talks about this. But if we do all those things and engage in those Christ-like behaviors to build that relationship with them and show them that our love for them is strong, then that trust can follow and we will have influence with them. And the things that we say will be more meaningful and we'll be able to help them in a different way. And so it's just a reordering or a different mindset maybe.
5: As I hear you talk, I'm hearing like, don't just jump into answering a question, but listen first, right? And then offer something for people to go in and find themselves or offer that trust and loyalty that we're all looking for. Claire, do you have something to add to that?
7: Absolutely. I love everything that's been said. I would just add that asking a question is a position of vulnerability for the questioner. And I think it's important for leaders to validate that vulnerability and demonstrate that trust, that they are trustworthy, that they are willing to be a continual resource rather than just a one-time quick fix kind of thing. I think it's important to see a question as a starting point and not an ending point. And it's really important for leaders to not make assumptions about where this question is coming from. I think often we have a tendency to equate questions about church history or about difficult gospel principles to a desire to have a reason to leave the church, to step away from faith, or to make judgments about the church or about church leaders. I think it's important to not make those assumptions, but to provide and foster an environment where the Spirit is very present. Questions about church history and the gospel in general do not typically have easy answers. Sometimes they don't have answers that are available to us in this life. And what is really important is the Spirit testifies of truth. We can try and offer as many facts as we want to answer questions, but in the end, truth is possible through Jesus Christ, through the Spirit. And that truth and the peace that comes with it is possible even in spite of a lack of certainty, a lack of a full answer to a question. And a leader who can demonstrate and provide that kind of environment for someone who's being vulnerable and asking that question, that's a valuable resource that that person can return to over and over again when new things come across their plate. It doesn't need to be a one-time conversation. It needs to be something that's continual, that you can, as it says in the Doctrine and Covenants, you can rejoice and edify, be edified together. It should be a place of positivity, of joy, of peace, and not a place of fear. It's an opportunity, just as Matt said, to build trust, not only in the leaders and in the church, but in Jesus Christ, and knowing that he's the healer, he's the peace giver, he is the answer to even the most difficult question.
8: You know, the one thing that really stood out from when you were talking before was you kind of need to recognize questions for what they are, which is not necessarily a faith killer, but a faith grower in a lot of different circumstances. And that's whether or not the questions get answered, and that's whether or not there's really a clear or satisfying thing at the end, right? It's a way of growing closer to Christ. It's a way of growing with the Savior, I would say, instead of growing in a different way. And, you know, there's a lot of questions that people have. And I feel like sometimes people are like, man, that's a dumb question. Or sometimes it's, man, that was a really hard question that no one can seem to answer. And so we wanted to ask the question, are there a lot of questions that we should anticipate as leaders in YSA settings or in other settings of things that we should anticipate trying to answer, or maybe pointing people towards resources that could help answer as well?
6: There are a number of different kinds of questions that people ask about church history, and some of them have relatively straightforward answers, and some of them have really complicated answers. And one of the things that you learn quickly is that it's easy to come up with a kind of a quick sound bite if you want to be critical, and then it's also on the other hand true that history is just such a complicated thing, and that the answers a lot of times require more than just a quick soundbite answer, and require some thought and some reflection, and maybe a little bit of study. And I think it's helpful just to set that expectation. The most common things that people have questions about usually center on the topic of plural marriage. I think there are a fair number of questions about plural marriage, how it started and why it started the way it did, and what it was like to live under those circumstances, and how did it end, and you know, and so there are a whole series of questions around that. And that's a fairly common thing. And one that's, you know, it's this set of questions, again, for which there are easy answers to a few things, and some of them are just challenging to us, to our sensibilities, to us even as historians, because there aren't as many sources as we'd like to help us to understand, you know, everything we want to know. What else, Claire?
7: I would say questions about translation, whether it's the process of the translation of the Book of Mormon by the prophet Joseph Smith, whether it's about the Book of Abraham, the Bible translation, just that whole process of how did we get the scriptures? How is revelation received? Seems to be a question that's on a lot of people's minds. Another one that that does not have easy answers is questions around the priesthood and temple ban, and race restrictions on the priesthood and temple participation.
6: And one of the things that's important to know is that these are questions that have been around for a long time. They've been studied really thoroughly. Frankly, this is something the church has made a substantial investment in. And this is a lot of the work that we do in our department is trying to make sure that we understand these questions as thoroughly as we can, so we can give the most informed and the best answers that we can. And so for this set of the most common questions that people are going to have about church history, the church has produced resources that can be helpful to you as a leader. They can be helpful things to point young adults and others that you may be talking to as a part of their quest to try to get answers to those questions. So you're not alone. And a lot of those questions are things that are just very well known and have been thoroughly looked at and studied, and resources do exist. And I think that's important to know.
7: And that being the case, church leaders don't need to feel like they have to be scholars. They don't need to feel like they have to have a master's degree in history to answer questions. Resources are provided and continue to be provided by the Church History Department and the church at large through the church website, through the Gospel Library app. There are incredible resources available that hopefully church leaders feel confident in becoming well-versed with those resources. Not that they need to know everything that's available there, but just to know where to point people for resources that they can find, or at least start their search.
6: And there are a couple of things we could point to in particular. In the Gospel Library app, there's a Gospel Topics section, and it's actually there's a lot of material in there on a lot of different topics. But among other things, there are topics and essays and other material that were produced by the church and worked on with historians who are trained and other experts, but also reviewed and approved by church leaders. And they're I think a really great resource on a lot of these topics that we've discussed. Another place you might look is the church history section of the app. If the questions tend to be about church history specifically, and in that section you'll find a series of church history topics that deal with a few other relevant questions that people have about our history. as well as, of course, as things like saints, which is a great place to start. And one of the things that happens when people start to get church history questions on and read about certain things online is you kind of go down this rabbit hole and you get this question and that question. All the questions start to pile up and they're just kind of right there in front of your face. And it's easy to lose some perspective when, you know, something that's would be maybe a small rock when you hold it close enough to your eyes just looks like a giant boulder. And one of the things that I think Saints is designed to do is help people to kind of step back, because it's possible to take this big, beautiful thing, this beautiful tapestry that's the history of the church, and recognize that there might be a few little black threads in that tapestry. But if all you do is just pull all those out and put them in a pile in front of you and stare at it, you're missing the big picture. And Saints is designed to hopefully do that and help people kind of step back and say, yeah, there's some questions that I have about church history and things I wonder about and wish I knew. But it's helpful to put those in the context and in that bigger picture. And that, so that's another resource that's available for you and for people that you counsel in the church history section.
7: There are a lot of resources out there that we are not aware of as YSAs or just as members of the church. And it could also be, it could be overwhelming to learn about those. Because like you said, we can go and look for our answer and then something comes up and we want to ask a different question and it could be just overwhelming. But I just love what I'm hearing, that this is all an opportunity to grow our faith and to grow our relationship with our Savior, Jesus Christ. And asking questions isn't a bad thing. It's great. He wants us to ask questions because I feel like that's a desire, that's showing him a desire for us to learn more about him and to understand things better. I have a question because I feel like if I get a lot of information, and I've heard this from other friends too, like YSA friends, I feel like they are like, oh, I don't want to ask a question because if I have a lot of information, that might be the reason why I distance myself from my beliefs. And it looks like your faith is very strong and you've researched a lot and you have a lot of knowledge. So how has this experience that you've had researching and learning things about church history strengthen your faith?
9: It's a great question because I have spent my entire career thus far deep in church history questions. And it hasn't always been easy. But I will say that my faith is stronger today than it was 4.5 years ago when I started, because I've had experiences that are deeply personal and deeply tailored to me and my needs that I've had with the Lord in answering those questions or going through those questions with him, that I wouldn't trade for anything, that have deepened my faith and have helped me to gain a perspective that has been incredible. I'll just give an example. Early in my time at church employment, I came across some information that was new to me. It was regarding plural marriage, and which is a difficult and complicated topic. And when I encountered this information, it was troubling to me. It ran counter to what I had understood previously about this topic. And it definitely caused me some anguish and some pause. I spent about 2 hours in this situation, just my mind rolling around, just kind of looking in every corner, trying to come up with a solution. And I came to a point where I had to just stop. had to stop and I had to say, this is a question that I probably will not find an easy answer to. So where can I go to have an experience with God that will, in essence, answer that question for me, even without the facts? So I went to the temple.

0: from God, where I came to know him in a new way. I came to understand the way that he interacts with his children, and specifically with me, in a new way. And I left that experience, obviously not having all the facts that I maybe desired, but I got to a point where I didn't need them in the same way. I came to trust the Lord and understand his vast love for me. And in the end, that was enough for me to keep moving forward. And I've had so many experiences like that with questions or with, whether they're about church history or just about life. I have a lot of life questions too. And I have been so blessed by my study of church history to get to know figures from the past who are complicated, who are dealing with a lot of the same things that I do. And I have come to learn from them and gain so much empathy for them and gain so much perspective from them and from the experiences that they went through, the hardships that they weathered, that my faith has just continued to grow exponentially from this experience. And I know church history can feel daunting. Those questions can feel overwhelming. But I know that Jesus Christ has been active in his church from the very beginning. And so trusting in him as we go on this journey, as we lead others through this journey, he's going to help us. He doesn't want us to be confused and alone. He wants to walk with us and to give us the peace, even without certainty, that is possible through him.
1: I love what you said about how that study of church history builds empathy. When you study it deeply, it gives you, a real sense of empathy for the human condition in general, for the experiences that church members have been through, a lot of empathy for church leaders and the challenges that they face. Sometimes we forget that they're human beings and they're given this unbelievably important and complicated and challenging task. And so some empathy for them in that work, and just a real respect too for the way they approach it. I think about the Joseph Smith papers. That's been an intense effort that our department has undergone for 20 years now. We're just about finished with it. And so we can now kind of step back and say, well, what have we learned from all of this? And we've been having discussions about this lately among the historians on the project. And one of the things that emerged was, you know, to the extent that you can get to know somebody through the documentary record that they leave behind, we feel like we know Joseph Smith really well. And there's a narrative out there that he was a charlatan or a deceiver. And I think one thing I would say with a lot of confidence after this effort is that we would look at that and say, that whole idea really collapses under the weight of the work that we've done with the papers. That Joseph Smith is absolutely sincere and earnest. And I think that's a gift. That's a gift that a deep study of church history of Joseph Smith and his life can give us as Latter-day Saints today. For me personally, I love spending time with these people from the past and seeing their faith and seeing how God works with people, usually in really subtle ways. We love the big miracles and the parting of the Red Sea, but for me, the thing that I guess my study of church history has helped me appreciate in a different way is just how gently and how subtly God works in the world with his children. And sometimes it's a little prompt or a whispering and somebody does something and acts on it. And that starts something. And you see this happening thousands and millions of times over. And the cumulative effect is just huge. But it always seems to start with this really gentle, small

0: interaction. And so if anything, it's led me to turn inward a little bit and try to listen to the Spirit and try to understand and think more carefully about how God might be trying to work with me.
1: You know, I really love the fact that you're talking about church history and you're saying it's a faith-building experience. And as you learn more about different things, it gives you more empathy. It gives you more opportunities to see from a different perspective, a different lens. In essence, grow your faith from a different avenue, if I would say. And I think that is a wonderful experience. There's also a lot of resources that kind of lead you down a very different path, right? I'm sure there's no shortage of things if you Google certain things. And some of it is just really hard to work through, right? Whether it's right or wrong or taken out of context, or it's really convincing at times. And how would you approach the situation where it's, you have people who are Googling things, they're going through all these different things, but you're not going to tell them to just stop Googling, right? So how would you approach the subject of how to address internet relations in terms of looking up questions? And let's start with Claire.
2: We have become very comfortable with Google and with the methods of finding new information, often very quickly, that is truly at the tip of our fingertips. It's sitting in our pockets for the vast majority of the day. I think as leaders, it's important to point people to proper resources, which we've outlined, being things on the church website, on the Gospel Library app. We become very comfortable in using our forms of social media or Google. But sometimes if you want to find the answer to a question and you're really sincere about it, you're willing to make the extra effort and go somewhere new. That being said, we're going to encounter things about church history or gospel principles, even when we're not looking for it, on Google or on social media. So how, as church leaders, can you guide those who come to you with questions through what is often a bit of a mire on the internet? I think it's about living your life with the Spirit. It's about doing the things we all know we need to be doing to arm ourselves with the Spirit, so that when we face things, whether we seek them out or they randomly come across our feed, we have an extra level of discernment and we can tell when things are being taken out of context, when things are being presented in a certain way to provoke an emotional response rather than bring truth. Or a situation where a bunch of facts are listed, but there's no actual truth there. I think facts can be presented in such a way that they seem like the end of the story. But I think that sometimes the things that we come across on the internet, they're just a tiny portion of a much bigger topic. So having that gift of discernment hopefully will give leaders and those that they counsel the confidence to question the things that they find and then seek after the proper resources to find the truth behind those facts.
0: As you can imagine, it's a question we think about a lot as historians. I mean, we're applying that same question to historical sources because you've got a thing that happened, you got 10 people that talked about it, and they all say slightly different things, and you're trying to figure out how do all of these accounts of this thing relate to each other, and who do I trust, and on what topics, and why. And there are a lot of habits of mind, there are a lot of things that we can learn that help us. I love that Claire started with, get the Spirit. I think that's just the right starting point. And then from there, what else can we do? One of our colleagues, is a historian. Her name is Melissa Inoue, that we work with, and she uses this great analogy sometimes when we talk about this. And she says, if you were walking down the street and you saw like a table and there was a plate of spaghetti and meatballs on that table with a sign that said, eat me, would you eat it? This is the question she poses. And people, you know, there's always some smart aleck in the audience that says, well, yeah, you know, but would we eat it? We would be suspicious, right? It's like, who prepared this? Did they follow proper standards of cleanliness? Did somebody poison it? Or maybe even something more innocuous, like, is the recipe going to be any good? You know, there are all of these questions that might go into that we might ask of that plate of spaghetti. We probably wouldn't eat it. What would we do? Well, we'd go to a restaurant or we'd go to our home. We'd go somewhere where there's some trust. This gets back to that trust question, but we'd go somewhere where there's like a chef and we know they have a good recipe. And then we know that the health department has ensured that they're washing their hands and that they're using ingredients that aren't, you know, out of date or whatever. There are all of these safeguards that are built into the process. That's what we would do. The challenge with the internet is that we're faced with this situation every time we go on there. And if you go looking, you're going to have a lot of plates of spaghetti that say, eat me. And then we have to start asking these questions and it's hard to know. Like the first thing to recognize is that so much of this content that's out there about church history on the internet exists in a rhetorical environment, meaning you have people that are antagonistic to the church that want to use facts from church history. They want to use them to achieve some end. Now, you also have the church who, and we have a vested interest as a church in portraying our history and talking about it in a way that helps build faith. And if you want to think about it in one sense, that's a kind of bias too. But it's important for us to be able to look at this kind of this landscape and recognize that facts really, they don't speak for themselves. And I think this is part of what Claire's saying. The facts don't speak for themselves. You've got people involved with different intentions, and just recognizing that fact is a really good starting point. It's a good starting point. Now, when we do historical scholarship, our project in some ways, if you want to think about it this way, would be to try to account for or take bias out of that process by comparing sources against one another and applying these methodologies that historians use to try to say, you know, what makes a resource reliable and in what ways on which questions. So our goal there is to try to create, you know, something that helps us see clearly through the bias that might exist out there. Whereas I think frequently when you encounter antagonistic information on the internet, you have to recognize that they're pouring a lot of bias into the conversation, and if anything, it's going to make it more challenging. And this is why, as historians, we would say there are a couple of places a couple of things we could do. Recognize this situation. A, B. There's good scholarship about church history, and the church itself is invested in creating good scholarship in church history, and we don't do that in a vacuum. And we don't do that kind of we try to apply the canons of historical research as carefully and as thoroughly as we can when we do our work, for example, on the Joseph Smith Papers, and we involve people outside of the church who are respected scholars in their field to ensure that we're doing our work properly and scrutinizing it. I think that's helpful. And then the church has produced resources, and we employ people with historical training to do that work. We're not shy about the fact that we have faith in Jesus Christ and believe that the church is true. But we also try to be as honest and careful as we can with the sources. So when we produce saints, if we say that, you know, somebody sighed, well, then that has to be in a source. We have to be able to document it. We're really careful about all of those kinds of things as we do our work. And hopefully that comes through in the work that we do. But really, really, the church cares about doing history right. Our history is really important to us. Our department works really hard to, with everything that we do, to make sure that we're as careful as we can be, that we're as reliable as we can be with our work. And we're not perfect. And if you want to call it a bias, then yes, our belief in Jesus Christ and in the church. But I mean, at the same time, I think I can say unequivocally that we are more careful than most of the material that you will find about church history on the internet. And that's spoken from the standpoint of somebody who works with historians all day, every day, and seeks their input in our work.
3: You know, I'm really grateful for you, for your knowledge, and for all the things that you've shared, because I personally feel more comfortable to go and research and ask questions, because we are told in the church, you know, ask and you shall receive, or ask of God if you lack wisdom and he'll give it to you. And a lot of times we go to God and we ask him questions and we do receive answers. But that also entails that we need to do our part, right? Joseph Smith had a question. He went to different churches. He went and asked God. He read the scriptures. He did his part. He did his research. And with this spaghetti situation, I feel like when we're in that situation, we're not hard on ourselves when we're like, should I not? Like, it's okay to have those questions about things in life and the gospel, but that's just part of our learning process on this earth. And I'm grateful for that. And I loved how you both talked about kind of like preparing ourselves before we go and ask questions, you know, bring the Spirit, have the Spirit with you, or say a prayer. Is there anything else, any other advice that you would give people that are wanting to ask questions? How can they prepare better before they ask the questions? And leaders, how can they prepare to help answer those questions?
2: I think it's really important for those asking questions and for those receiving the questions to recognize that while we've outlined some of the common questions that that a lot of people ask, we all have different questions. And the reality is they're all coming from different experiences that we've had and personal thoughts, personal biases, personal preferences, relationships, experiences that we've had. Those inform our questions. And I think as church leaders, it would be easy to hear a question and say, oh, I've had that question. This was how I answered it. And in an effort to build sort of empathy or build camaraderie or trust. And sometimes that can be helpful, but more often than not, people just want a listening ear. They want to feel like their questions matter. And if they feel like their questions are just the same as everybody else's, and that maybe they feel like they don't matter as much, I would say that just like every question is different, every person is different, and every answer is going to look different. The answer that brought peace to me is not going to bring peace to someone else. But that's the beauty of the gospel, the beauty of the Spirit and of Jesus Christ, is he knows us intimately, personally. And when we have the gift of the Holy Ghost with us, we literally have a member of the Godhead who is with us, walking through this life, and who is able and available to answer our questions in the way that makes sense to us. So forgive me if I sound a little bit like a broken record, but it really is about fostering an environment where the Spirit can be present, both as the questioner and as the leader. Kindness and empathy are key on both sides. Understanding is important on both sides. And a level of humility, recognizing that as a leader, you're not necessarily going to have all of the answers. As a leader, you're not the final word on a given topic. Or as a questioner, just because you're asking that question doesn't mean that you're better than someone else or that you've thought more deeply about your faith than someone else. Humility is really important just to demonstrate this sense that there are a lot of things we don't have the answers to. And trusting in God and trusting in His timing, that we'll get the answers that we need in the hour that we need them, just as we were promised throughout the scriptures of the restoration. It will be given you in the very hour that you need it. I really believe that that's true.
1: And all of this being said, what do you do as historians to process the information that you come across, difficult or not difficult?
0: What Claire said about humility before, I think, is really important. It's important, you know, as she suggested, in the context of counseling and helping someone. It's also important for all of us as people seeking answers to tough questions or to any question, is to kind of have to approach them from a standpoint of humility. And by that, I mean, with any question that we have, we bring a lot of assumptions and experience to those questions. And that all stems from our life experience. You know, we have a certain angle that we're approaching the questions from. So as you approach a question about church history, it's really important to be able to recognize that we can't fully understand the past in the same way that our experience doesn't allow us to fully understand what it's like to be born and raised in a completely different culture or different part of the world today. Just to recognize the complexities of human life and of human interaction that exists now and that have always existed, and know that when you travel to the past, and I know it's kind of a cliche at this point, but you are traveling to a foreign country and you should expect things to be very different. It's one of those things where you maybe want to check some of your assumptions that you bring from your culture at the door as you go and try to understand what's happened in the past. Now, that doesn't mean that you won't encounter things in the past that you ought to reject for some reason. In fact, the gospel might even call upon us to reject some things that we see that happened even in the history of the church, right? I mean, there was a famous event called the Mountain Meadows Massacre. That's just an awful thing that happened. And it was perpetrated by church members. And we can reject it. And yet, as we go back and try to understand what happened, reconstruct what happened, it's important for us to try to do that work of understanding the contexts and understanding the people involved. We owe them our best attempts to understand. And that, again, that doesn't always mean that we will accept everything. But boy, that having the humility to recognize that our experience is not the same as theirs, it's really important. And in the same way that we might look at something that's happened in the past and say, well, why'd they do that thing? I think it's possible that there are people, for example, living in Brigham Young's day that might look at the world and the state we're in now today and have their own critiques of what we do. And people 100 years from now are going to look back at us and say, you guys were crazy. Like, how on earth could you think that? You know, and we hope we hope that they'll have that same willingness and that same humility and desire to understand the world in which we lived and the context in which we made our decisions. And then, and that's something we can afford to people in the past. I think that's one thing that I've learned from the work of doing history.
2: Well, I'd say something that I have, that I think about a lot as I approach the study of history is how incredible it is that the Lord can do his work with a bunch of complicated and sometimes very weak humans. The Lord has wrought a miracle through the restoration of the gospel because the people of the past, the people of today, we're not perfect. And we make a lot of mistakes and we're not always as nice as we need to be or as understanding. But as I approach the people of the past and understanding them, I just have so much love and so much gratitude for the sacrifices they made so that I could have the fullness of the gospel today. I think specifically about my ancestors. I have ancestors who all crossed the plains as pioneers, and that legacy of faith is something that I hold very dear. But whether that's in your ancestry or not, it's a part of your spiritual DNA. It's a part of all of our spiritual DNA as members of the Church of Jesus Christ of Latter-day Saints. We are a people of faith. We're a people who face incredible odds, incredible trials, and we come through it stronger. And I am just so grateful for that heritage. And I think even with the tough questions of the past, even with the things that don't always sit easy in my mind, the many unanswered questions that even I have today, I just feel this well of gratitude for the sacrifices that people like Joseph Smith, Brigham Young, Emma Smith, Jane Manning, Eliza R. Snow, just incredible people who sacrificed everything for the cause of Christ. Their faith, their tenacity in the face of incredible difficulties strengthens me to the point where I can feel peace, regardless of fully understanding everything. That's a tool. That gratitude for them has become a tool that I cling to when there are things that are difficult to process. And I'm just so grateful for them.

0: 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This is the Latter-day Saints Talk Channel, brought to you by The Church of Jesus Christ of Latter-day Saints. Now presenting Into All the World.
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5: Today on Into All the World, we will be talking with President and Sister Lynn and Ardith Poulsen from the Norway Oslo Mission. The history of the church in Norway. A Norwegian shipmaster, Sven Larsen, came to Aalborg, Denmark in August 1851 to deliver timber. While there, Larsen met some of the first Danish converts, believed their message, and was baptized the next month. One of these early converts, Hans F. Petersen, accompanied Larsen as he began missionary efforts. The first baptism in Norway took place in November 1851, and the first two congregations were organized in July 1852. Many early missionaries were arrested and imprisoned for their preaching. By 1930, 8,555 baptisms had been performed in Norway, with about 3,500 converts emigrating to Utah, where several other members had gathered. In 1950, the first Norwegian translation of the Church's companion scripture to the Bible, the Book of Mormon, Another Testament of Christ, was made available. Current membership is 4,164.
6: Welcome to Into All the World, where we discuss missionary work around the world. I'm Tim Taggart, and joining me in the studio today are President Lynn and Sister Ardith Poulsen, who've recently returned from the Norway Oslo Mission as mission president. Just a few months ago, you returned.
7: We just returned in July.
6: Yeah.
7: Thanks for the opportunity to be here.
6: It's wonderful to have you here in the studio with us. Why don't we begin by just having you share a little bit about your background, professional background, and experiences before you were called as mission president, a little bit about your family and children, that sort of thing.
7: Well, I had a career at Utah State University, mm-hmm. and I worked in the student enrollment areas as an associate vice president of student services.
6: Excellent.
7: And we spent about 30 years there at the university doing that kind of work. And you want to tell them a little bit about our family?
8: Yes, we have seven children. We have five boys and two daughters. And they have given us 23 grandchildren.
6: Wonderful.
8: 24th is arriving in April.
6: Uh-huh.
8: We enjoy having most of them close to us. They all live in Utah between Logan and Provo,
6: mm-hmm.
8: except one son in Boise, Idaho, and one daughter going to school with her husband in Michigan.
6: Very good. That's one of the sacrifices of being a senior couple and serving a mission is being away from those kids and grandkids.
7: A lot of events you miss.
6: Uh-huh, yeah. Well, you have compensatory blessings along the way, though.
7: Absolutely.
6: Well, tell us a little bit about the mission. Norway is a place that everyone knows is in Scandinavia and in the Northland, but not many of the members may know much about the country and the people. Tell us a little bit about it.
7: Well, as you mentioned, it's part of Scandinavia. On the west coast of Norway, you have the Atlantic Ocean, and on the east, you have Sweden.
6: Mm-hmm.
7: And the land has about 4.5 million people, and about 4,500 members of the church there. They are rich in oil. They're great exporters of oil, and has changed the economy for Norway since I was a young missionary there, mm-hmm. and today. So it's blessed with that industry, and of course, fishing has always been part of their culture and heritage.
6: That's great. What's the makeup of the church there? Stakes? Districts?
7: There is one stake at present,
6: mm-hmm.
7: and then that's in the greater Oslo area, the capital of Norway. And then there are 14 mission branches scattered throughout the country, from mm-hmm. way up north to clear down south. And There is no district at present, although one is in the making, soon to be done, we hope. We worked on the preparation of that, and I hear that it's coming to fruition.
6: Great. How many members of the church are there?
7: About 4,500. So about 60% of those are in the stake and 40% in the branches out in the mission.
6: Yeah. A lot of the saints have immigrated over the years from the very early days of the church. We had so many immigrants and such an impact here. Is there still much of a connection with that kind of feeling of the old country and the descendants that are here?
7: Yes, both inside the church and outside the church. You know, immigration to the United States wasn't unique to the LDS church, and a lot of people, for various reasons, came to the United States, and just about all of the Norwegians have some connection still with the United States, with family members who have come. Minnesota, for example, is a very popular place. They call that Little Norway in Norway. They refer to it as such. So, early days of the church, of course, they were encouraged to come, and many of them did. Today, they're encouraged to stay home, and so the immigration rate is much different than it used to be, but there's still a connectivity to between the two places.
6: What's the situation as far as the church is situated? Is the church well known? How is religion dealt with in Norway now? And what's the situation for the missionaries as they proclaim the gospel in that land?
7: Well, as a country, there's not a lot of interest in religion. And so therefore, proselyting work, missionary work, is somewhat difficult and challenging.
6: Is the culture conducive for the members? Is it a real challenge for members of the church to live the gospel in the land? Is the church well tolerated? Is there a lot of prejudice against members?
7: Not like they used to used to have. You know, when I was a young missionary there was, you looked up our church in the encyclopedia, and it was just it was just really negative, and a lot of that is carryover with the older people still. So it's a challenge for us to change our image and to help people gain proper perspective, and that's, you know, that's one of the things we still try to do. But the people are very tolerant, very respective, and very cordial, just not interested in religion.
6: What's the main way that the missionaries have of finding people to teach?
7: Well, probably three main areas. One is still door-to-door contacting. Another thing that missionaries probably prefer to do is just contacting people in the city center. Just on the streets, contacting and finding ways to stop and talk to people and introduce themselves. And of course, third area is member referral and member friends, and that's preferable. It's getting better that way. The members are engaging themselves more than they historically have. To this point, and so there are good things that are happening as a result of that.
6: That's great. Well, 3 years ago now, you were preparing yourself to for this assignment. What are some of the experiences you had as you thought about this assignment, and then as you got into the mission field that you have memories of?
8: Well, it was very frightening. Wondered, you know, how we were going to do it. Me more than my husband. Wondered, you know, how our family would get along without us, and how we would get along without them. And going into an unknown for me, worried about the language and all of that kind of thing. But as we got there, we discovered that the Lord blesses us.
6: Yeah.
8: And we were able to do the things that we needed to do. Our family got along just fine without us. In fact, they often commented on the blessings they were receiving. And it was a great experience.
6: What was your first experience as you met the missionaries? What were your feelings?
7: Excitement. They were very positive. Missionaries today are just a delight to be associated with. And so as we met them and got to know them and interviewed them and such, it just really was a warm, positive experience. And we still look back at those times with great fondness and appreciation for the opportunities.
6: Yeah. And a lot of times, the missionaries don't realize that as a mission president, you feel green and inexperienced and that sort of thing, you know. And even though you're a grown-up, you can have those same sort of feelings. And you also grow on a mission.
7: I'm sure some of them sensed that we were green and worried and wondering, you know, how are we going to do this together? Yeah. How are we going to tackle this together?
8: In fact, after we'd been there a few months, one of the missionaries commented to the president, your wife's getting better.
6: Well, and it's such a blessing because there is just a gift of love that comes both into your heart and into the missionary's heart that you connect with each other and doesn't take very long.
7: It's immediate. It really
8: is.
7: It is
8: immediate.
6: I think it's one of the miracles that occur, and you go on this journey together, and it's a great experience. Tell us a little bit about zone conferences and how that works. A lot of parents don't really have a vision of what the mission president and companion do and how that interaction occurs with the missionaries. And talk a little bit about just some of the normal things, zone conference interviews and those sort of things that happen on a regular basis.
7: Well, zone conferences are generally about every 6 weeks,
6: mm-hmm.
7: We did that. And in Norway, that's a little bit of a challenge as compared to a lot of missions because of the geographical vastness of the country. So mm-hmm. when we did that, we had to fly,
6: mm-hmm.
7: and so did our missionaries,
6: mm-hmm.
7: in order to come to a central place. We had three zones in the country.
6: Mm-hmm.
7: And so travel to get there was part of the challenge. But apart from that, it was a time of interviews. I tried to interview every missionary, every zone conference. Mm-hmm. And while I was doing that, Sister Polson would be spending time with them and
6: mm-hmm.
7: and answering their questions and talking to them and learning things that were very helpful to me that we could discuss later. And aside from the interviewing, it was in a time of instruction, both from us as well as from the missionaries themselves, as the zone leaders and the district leaders would do training and teaching for the other missionaries. So it was a time of growth, a time of sharing, a time of coming together and bonding and figuring out how you're going to do this together.
6: Yeah. What's the role of the mission president's wife?
8: To love the missionaries,
6: mm-hmm.
8: and to take care of them. And that was the funnest part. I really enjoyed having them in the mission home, getting to know them, talking to them, and hearing their experiences.
7: She was good to always take a little home cooking that mm-hmm. the missionaries missed, and they looked forward to that each zone conference because she would always bring something. And
4: that's great.
8: The zone conferences were really great. The missionaries needed them
6: mm-hmm.
8: because it was a time, you know, to get together and to talk about how they were doing things and what worked and what didn't. And they were far away from each other, so they didn't have a lot of interaction.
7: Yeah, in our situation, district meetings, for example, were held over the telephone.
6: Wow. Yeah.
7: And a lot of those missionaries, half those missionaries were out in a two-elder location, and they didn't see any other missionaries, except for its own conferences.
6: So it was a celebration to come together and lift spirits. And
7: absolutely. Yeah, it was all of that. It was just a rich experience to see them come together and to share and to teach and to help one another, to boost them and to encourage them.
6: And you know, it's interesting because there's a learning that occurs there through the Spirit that's amazing. I got an email this morning from a missionary from Ireland. No, this one's from New Zealand, saying, you gave a talk once. It was a really great talk and used this quote, and I can't find it. It's been over 10 years. This is 11 years ago in a zone conference. And there's an amazing impact on the lives of the missionaries in that sharing the gospel in that kind of a setting. It's great to be a part of that.
7: It is. It's great to be a part of that.
6: Yeah. Talk a little bit about some of the experiences you had as you saw missionaries come into the mission field and saw their growth.
7: In most missions, I think the missionaries come one day, the new ones arrive, and the next day the other ones depart. And so every transfer cycle, it was you had that visual image. You saw the new ones coming, and then you saw what 2 years did to the ones going home. And it was just fun to see new missionaries come to the field, just having been to the MTC, just in the initial stages of their mission. We had a little term we used every once in a while, greeny magic. those new missionaries just really brought a magic, a feeling, a spirit, an enthusiasm, an excitement to the field that boosted us all. And then to just watch them take that and mature over the next 2 years and help others was really gratifying.
6: Any stories that come in mind of changes that you saw in the lives of the missionaries?
8: I can't think of any one story, but it was interesting to see the change when they came. A little frightened, you know, not knowing, but very enthusiastic, wanting to conquer the world. And, you know, they were just ready to go out and do everything. And then at the end of 2 years, to see the growth that came, the confidence and the maturity and testimony and just a different missionary. So it was really fun to see that. And we could, they came, the new missionaries came in and we had, you know, the welcome dinner for them that night got to know them a little bit and to hear their testimonies. And then the next night we had the farewell dinner with the missionaries. So it was just so easy to see the contrast. And it was wonderful to have the new ones come with their enthusiasm. And it was wonderful to see the growth in them when they left, but hard to see them go home.
7: I don't think of any one particular instance, but in general, you'd see those missionaries arrive at the airport. And they've been 9 weeks. Our cycle was 9 weeks. They'd been at the MTC learning Norwegian. And they come with that confidence and a little bit of cockiness, if you will, and all of a sudden they're in the airport and they're hearing the natives speak it over the sound system for the first time, and you can see them saying to each other, did you understand that? I didn't understand a word. Can you understand it? And so in those early stages, there's a dip. They come face to face with reality. And realizing that though they've studied the language for 9 weeks, they have a long ways to go. And sometimes that was a little discouraging to the missionaries. They came up against the wall and had to back up and take a new run at it. So it was very critical that we had trainers who understood that process and who would lift them and encourage them and say, hey, it's okay, you'll be just fine.
6: And the Spirit gets engaged and makes up for all of the inadequacies and blesses them far beyond their normal capacity too. It's fun to watch those miracles work.
7: They are miracles, and they are fun to watch them. But yeah.
6: You're listening to Into All the World on the Mormon Channel. I'm Tim Taggart, and today we're speaking with President Lynn and Sister Ardith Poulsen, who recently returned as mission president from the Norway Also Mission. And what a blessing it is to be able to have you here and to visit after this experience. Tell us a little bit about the conversion process that you saw in the lives of those who came into the church and some of the differences that you saw occurring in those who accepted the gospel.
7: The conversion process and the baptismal process is one that you're never totally satisfied that it's happening often enough. The finding and the teaching and the baptism process is just really fun to watch. Missionaries would write and submit reports each week, and you started to learn some of these people on paper, and then as they go through the process and start meeting commitments and challenges, you get to know them a little bit better. But it was really fun to see in the life of the missionary what kind of a boost that gave them in their confidence and in their ability. But it was also gratifying to see the member involvement in that whole process and to see somebody else come in and give them a boost of wanting to take part, wanting to invite them into their home, wanting to have them taught in their home and to befriend them and encourage them. So
6: that's good. Any experiences that come to mind or conversion stories from people that you saw their lives change?
8: Well, one favorite one was in the ward that we were assigned to, where we lived in the mission home. There was a part member family, and the husband wanted to come back. He had been less active, and he wanted to come back, and he wanted his children to have the experience in the church, but the wife was not interested at all. But she consented to have the missionaries come and teach the children. And so as the missionaries would sit down and teach the children, she began to listen a little bit. And as the children wanted to go to activities in the ward, she would come with them, you know, just so they would be able to come. She was expecting a baby. And the ladies in that ward just put their arms around her and just loved her into the church. She started listening to the missionaries, and the ladies would, you know, interact with her whenever she came to church. And I think the turning point was when the ladies gave her a surprise baby shower. And she said, you know, I've had four children, and this is the first baby shower I've ever had. And it was amazing the transformation that she had when she accepted the gospel and came into the church. It was wonderful, and part of that was, you know, the involvement of the ladies in the ward that just loved her into it.
6: Finding that church family that she belonged to, that's great. What kind of involvement did it mean for the missionaries when they saw someone actually come to the waters of baptism?
7: Well, it was, like I said, it was just really reassuring for them, and it boosted their confidence and their trust that there are people there that are interested. Mm-hmm. That, you know, this particular sister, she up front says, not me, but it's okay to come in and teach my children. And she started in the kitchen and kept getting closer and closer, and before long she was part of the group. And that gave boost and confidence to the members. Mm-hmm. Who were involved, as well as to the missionaries.
6: Mm-hmm. As you look back at the 3 years that you were able to spend in the mission field in Norway with the missionaries, what do you think was the part that filled you with the most joy?
7: Well, I would tend to think that it's the growth and the maturation process of the missionary. Mm-hmm. To watch them grow, struggle, and prepare themselves for lifelong service in the church. Uh-huh. That's one, and then the other is of course to see people join the church, and to it's still a challenge in that part of the world to change faiths, and to have your family give you difficulty about your decision to do that, mm-hmm. and to see somebody weather that storm.
6: Yeah.
7: To see somebody actually say yes, but it's true, and I need to do it.
6: Yeah.
7: That is a joy. That is a reassurance. That is that's just something really fun to experience.
6: Yeah. What about you, Sister Polson?
8: Well, of course, the interaction with the missionaries was the most enjoyable thing that I did. I loved, though, the members. Mm-hmm. It was fun to get to know members and to interact with them. And because they all spoke English, that was not a challenge there. Mm-hmm. The challenge with the language came mostly at the three-hour block where everything was in Norwegian.
6: Uh-huh.
8: Other than that, it was very easy to get along in the country as everyone spoke English.
6: It's kind of interesting, though, that even though the church block is in another language, the spirit really is still there and really helps a lot of understanding.
8: Yes, it was still enjoyable, even though I didn't understand a lot of it.
6: Yeah.
7: You hear people say all the time that it doesn't matter where you go to church, the feeling is the same, and the program is the same, and that is so true.
6: Yeah, it really is true. And what a blessing for you to be able to be engaged in a different land, a different tongue, but in this same work. Now, did you serve your mission as a young man in
7: Yes,
6: Norway?
7: Yes, yes.
6: So you have the blessing of speaking the language, at least as a young man.
7: Yes, there aren't a lot of Norwegian speakers in Logan, Utah, but I was really blessed and fortunate to have a refreshing of that language come to me, and I enjoyed the 3 years of being able to converse with the people and to hold talks and to do things in their language.
6: Yeah, what a blessing. Just a reminder that this is the Mormon Channel, and the program is Into All the World, and that we're visiting with President Lynn and Sister Ardith Polson, and who just served in the Norway Oslo mission and just returned this last summer. A lot of the members of the church who haven't served missions probably don't have a very clear picture of the roles in the mission field of the various assignments that missionaries have. Could you just take a minute and talk about the role of the assistant to the president and what that meant to you when you first arrived in the mission and throughout your mission? And then maybe take a minute and talk about the zone leader and the district leader and the trainer. And because a lot of times missionaries will write about that, but those who haven't served missions may not understand very much what that means.
7: I'd be happy to. A mission is divided up much the same as the church is divided up into larger units and into smaller units, like the mission and then the church and then the stakes and then the wards. And in the mission, you have assistants. We had two assistants that served as my assistant, and those are, generally speaking, experienced missionaries who have been there for a while and who have demonstrated leadership skills and success. And when we first got there, of course, that was a great wealth, a great asset to have them, because they had been out and worked with the missionaries. They knew the missionaries a lot better than I did, because I hadn't met a lot of them yet and didn't know them. So they really are assistants, and they helped us in planning our zone leader councils and training meetings for the rest of the mission. In addition to the assistants, we have zone leaders. The zone leaders usually preside over two or three or four district leaders and all of the missionaries in those districts. And so at zone conferences, each 6 weeks when we'd have a zone conference, those zone leaders would conduct the meetings and do the training for the rest of the zone. And they were taught in zone leader council by the assistants, so that we, over the entire mission, were talking about the same subjects, doing the same training, each zone conference in the whole mission. And then under those zone leaders, you have, depending on the size of them, two or three or four district leaders. And the district leaders work with the missionaries in their district, and they have district meetings on a weekly basis and do further training and follow-up to what we talked about in zone conferences. And then, of course, as you have brand new missionaries arrive in the land, we put them with what we call a trainer. And again, a trainer is somebody who's confident with the language and have demonstrated success and ability to be a leader and to train new missionaries come into the field. So those are generally the different roles of, you had the assistants, the zone leaders, the district leaders, and the trainers.
6: And what a blessing it is for them to have that experience. And you see them grow into those assignments. Many of them have some pretty significant priesthood experiences by the time they return from their mission.
7: And isn't that so crucial to them going home and helping in our wards and stakes?
6: And growing the church.
8: One of the things, I always thought the trainer was the most important position in the mission.

0: try to dispel that,
1: yeah,
0: that, and say that everybody serves, and we go around and not up,
1: yeah.
0: That worked really well, and it was fun to see zone leaders or assistants serve for a little while and then go back and,
1: yeah,
0: and be a missionary and support and teach, you know, from, yeah, that level. And so that was fun to watch that.
1: And it's what we do in the church.
0: Yes.
1: You know, and it's kind of a little microcosm of the church, and it's great to learn those principles.
2: We used to tell them, you know, you're the bishop one week and you're the nursery leader the next
1: That's
2: week.
1: Right.
2: And we serve round and round and not,
1: yeah,
2: up,
1: yeah,
2: and down. And some of them struggled with that. They thought that they ought to always be ascending. And,
1: yeah,
2: and so that's part of our training.
1: Yeah. And what a blessing it is in each calling, you know, when you do your best, because the Lord blesses you and you grow within that calling, whatever it is. And so, and you see, as a mission president, some of the most significant callings may not have to do with a position at all, but being companion with that missionary for that time in that place and doing that work. And some of the greatest miracles that occur in that assignment. And there may not be a whole lot of glory or that sort of thing, but you know the Lord knows, and the Lord blesses them from it.
2: That is so true. That is so true. One of our training sessions to mission presidents was to help convey the point to those missionaries that they are the mission president for that particular area.
1: Yeah. Yeah. And the Lord pours out the revelation according to need. And that's one of the great blessings of the kingdom, is we're all witnesses, and He inspires us all in our callings.
2: It is His church.
1: Yeah. It's been such a blessing to be able to visit for a few minutes today and share your experiences. Maybe as we conclude, President Polson, if you wouldn't mind sharing your testimony, and then Sister Polson, and then President, if you wouldn't mind just sharing a brief testimony in Norwegian.
2: Well, it's just has really been a joy to be involved with missionary work to the degree that we were for the last 3 years. It was a growing experience. Even though I'd had many other experiences in the church, this was really a time of growth personally and in my understanding of not only gospel doctrine, but how the Lord works in preparing young men and in preparing people to come in contact with the missionaries and to be taught and baptized to help grow the kingdom. It was a testimony for me to realize more strictly that this is the Church of Jesus Christ. It is His church, and He stands at the head of it, and He directs this effort, and we are instruments in His hands to bring about His work and His glory, to bring about the eternal life of people. And it was just great to be a part of it. I have a testimony of the Savior, of His life, and of His mission, and what that means for us individually, and what that means to the world. I have a testimony that we're led today of current apostles and prophets, that Christ Church has been restored to the earth and led of Him through a prophet today. And I share that with you in the name of Jesus Christ. Amen.
0: Well, I'm so thankful for the experience we had to serve as missionaries. I'm grateful for the missionaries with whom we served and the experiences we shared with them. It really strengthened my testimony to watch how our Heavenly Father blesses those who are involved in His work. I experienced that personally as I did things that I didn't think I could do. And it was a great blessing to feel that spirit and that support and that direction from our Heavenly Father. I know that He's there for us. I know that He lives.

0: loves, and I know that Jesus Christ is his son and is the head of the church. I'm so thankful that we live in a time when the gospel is on the earth. I'm thankful that Joseph Smith was an instrument in his hands to restore the gospel to the earth, and that we have wonderful living prophets today. The leadership of the church is amazing. I'm so grateful for them. And I'm just so thankful to be a member of the church. I just know that it's the true church of God on the earth. And I say that in the name of Jesus Christ. Amen.
1: Amen.
2: Det är en glädje för mig att kunna dela mitt vittnesbörd med er angående Jesu Kristi kyrka och sista dagens helige. 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Amen.
1: Amen. Thank you. Wonderful to have you with us today in the studio and to be able to share your spirit and testimony and to be a part of this great Latter-day work spreading out across the world. This is Into All the World on the Mormon Channel. I've been visiting today with President Lynn and Sister Ardith Poulsen, who recently served as Mission President of the Norway Oslo Mission. I'm Tim Taggart, your host. Thank you.
3: You have been listening to Into All the World. Faith in the Lord Jesus Christ prepares you for whatever life brings. From the Church of Jesus Christ of Latter-day Saints.
4: How the Lord is Hastening His Work Through Social Media by Stuart Edgington and YA Weekly staff. Two Temple Square missionaries sat in the well-worn pews of the Salt Lake Tabernacle, staring at a computer screen as I taught them how to upload their video footage to a video editing program. Then I had this moment hit me. Here we were using the internet and complex software sitting inside a building that was built in the 1800s. So many amazing teachings have been shared in this building. Over the past 155 years, its audiences have heard from hundreds of notable speakers at its pulpit, including Brigham Young, 12 different presidents of the United States, Susan B. Anthony, and Helen Keller. And now, in such a historic building, we were embarking on a new frontier in the Lord's work, an innovation in missionary work. Me, a YouTuber helping missionaries learn how to create video content for social media. President Spencer W. Kimball, in speaking about the future of missionary work, said, "With the Lord providing these miracles of communication, and with the increased efforts and devotion of our missionaries and all of us, surely the divine injunction will come to pass. The gospel must be preached unto every creature." Doctrine and Covenants, section 58, verse 64. President Kimball said that in 1974, almost 50 years ago, and it's never been truer than it is today. The work of the Lord is moving forward, especially with the COVID-19 pandemic necessitating the use of technology for missionaries around the world. The message of the gospel is spreading to every nation, kindred, tongue, and people. Alma chapter 37, verse 4. From knocking to notifications. Throughout my decade-long career of creating video content, I have seen the power of being able to connect online through various mediums. Since knocking on doors was no longer an option during the pandemic, many missionaries were given smartphones to connect with the people whom they might not have had the chance to reach otherwise. And many missions also now have dedicated companionships who serve as social media or tech specialists, helping run the mission's Facebook page, creating social media content, making comeuntochrist.org ads, and controlling the budget used on ads. Elder Elias Magallanes in the Argentina Cordova mission said that because of technology, he and his companions have been able to teach many more people. I believe that a lot of people are being blessed thanks to this pandemic because they have learned about the gospel. Sister Colby Sinclair, one of the two social media specialists in the Temple Square mission, added that her mission reaches so many more people with its videos. We spend probably 15 hours on a video that we make, but we're able to reach 15,000 people. Normally, we'd have a lesson with each one of those 15,000 people, and it would take 15,000 hours. Trying new things. But even with the benefits of sharing the gospel online, there has been some trial and error to find the best ways to do it. Elder Magallanes said, "When all of the missionaries left and only the Argentine missionaries were here, no one knew how to use smartphones. We had to learn through practice and discover how things worked for ourselves. Missionaries in the France Paris mission learned that what works best for them is posting about topics that are relatable. Peace, joy, faith, and gratitude." Sister Olivia Jackson said, "Missionary work holds no limits. There are so many different ways to invite and to share the light of Christ." Sister Emily Weber in the Temple Square mission didn't feel qualified to create content for her mission, but she has learned if we rely on the Lord, He will help us use our abilities to fulfill His work. "I know that God helped magnify every ability that I've ever had to be able to do this. I've been able to see the Lord's hand more as we create this content." Before Elder Ethan Glines left on his mission to Concepcion, Chile, he thought his video editing talents would have to be put on hold for 2 years. But when he was reassigned during the pandemic to Omaha, Nebraska, USA, his new mission president asked him to bring his camera gear to create social media content for the mission. When Elder Glines returned to Chile, he was able to continue using his video editing talents through his assignment in the new role of social media specialist. Elder Glines saw this as another witness that God truly is in the details of our lives and wants us to use our talents because He gave us our talents. Missionaries around the world are using their skills to further the Lord's work. So what can you do? Elder David A. Bednar of the Quorum of the 12 Apostles said, "As disciples, our purpose should be to use social media channels as a means of projecting the light and truth of the restored gospel of Jesus Christ into a world that increasingly is dark and confused." This goes for all of us. Whether you have served a mission or not, whether you're a lifelong member or a convert, your testimony of the Savior can make an impact on someone. And yes, sharing the gospel on social media can be intimidating and scary. But your testimony, no matter how simple, is needed. Sister Lucy Collins, who served at the Mormon Battalion Historical Site, said, "If you have a thought to share something on social media regarding the gospel or a message of hope or peace or strength, share it. How many times have you gone to a testimony meeting where you're sitting there and someone shares their testimony and you're like, 'Wow, that was for me today'? The same goes for posting your thoughts about the gospel of Jesus Christ, because someone out there needs it. So just do it. Your testimony doesn't have to be long or elaborate to impact others. You can follow the Spirit to share a simple, authentic testimony in normal and natural ways. Here are a few ideas to get you started. Repost or share content from church accounts to your personal account.

0: Invite others to join you at a ward or institute activity. Be creative. 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Ask your local missionaries what resources they use and how you can be involved. When members aren't afraid to share their simple testimonies, it can touch so many hearts. Connection over views. A few years ago, I created a video to go along with the Light the World Christmas campaign that received over 2.5 million views. I thought, should I put a scripture at the end? Or give people a challenge to be baptized? Is it my duty to dedicate my YouTube channel to missionary work? I really wrestled with that last question. I'm able to reach more people right now than the early missionaries and early pioneers could have ever dreamed of. So I went to the temple with this question, ready and willing for whatever answer I would get. And the answer that came was, do your ministering and do your calling. I realized that Jesus Christ didn't need me to baptize every one of my subscribers. He needed me to focus on serving the people around me. Content creation is just one aspect of sharing the gospel of Jesus Christ. Some of the most effective uses of sharing the gospel through social media are reaching out to those you know, replying to the comments section, or sending direct messages. It doesn't matter how many views or likes a video receives. It doesn't matter if you have 2.5 million followers or 25. The most important thing is connecting with the one, ministering to the one, just as the Savior did. Missionaries today are taking the work of salvation to every corner of the earth, or at least as far as the internet connection will take them. And we can do the same. We can share our simple testimony, we can create content that will uplift and inspire others, and we can reach out to the one. End of the article. How the Lord is Hastening His Work Through Social Media, by Stuart Edgington and YA Weekly Staff, read by Jeff Hawkins.
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0: That was Elder Patricio M. Giuffra's talk, A Faithful Search Rewarded, from the Saturday morning session of the 191st Semiannual General Conference of The Church of Jesus Christ of Latter-day Saints in October 2021. 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
3: There is a scripture to which President Howard W. Hunter referred during the training of general authorities at the October Conference, 1992. I've written that statement in my scriptures in the margin. This is the scripture from Jeremiah, chapter 31. Behold, the days come, saith the Lord, that I will make a new covenant with the house of Israel and with the house of Judah, not according to the covenant that I made with their fathers in the day that I took them by the hand to bring them out of the land of Egypt. But this shall be the covenant that I will make with the house of Israel. After those days, saith the Lord, I will put my law in their inward parts and write it in their hearts, and will be their God, and they shall be my people. And they shall teach no more every man his neighbor and every man his brother, saying, Know the Lord, for they shall all know me, from the least of them unto the greatest of them, saith the Lord. For I will forgive their iniquity, and I will remember their sin no more. It is my conviction that most of you will live to see that day. How can the great Jehovah put the law in our inward parts and write it in our hearts? Why will there no longer be a need to teach our neighbors? Why will he forgive our iniquity? A year ago this coming April, President Packer, who along with the 12 apostles is responsible for the training of all the general and area authorities, gave us counsel and direction which will lead to the fulfillment of that quote. The training was the deepest and most meaningful of any I have experienced in my 29 years as a general authority. It changed my life, and I would assume the lives of all the brethren. President Packer is a divine seer. He took the necessary preparation time and made the total effort required by the Lord to receive the direction necessary from the Lord. He read Farrar's books on Christ, possibly the most accurate biblical scholar outside of the church. It is he and his writings, Elder James E. Talmage quotes, in Jesus the Christ. Elder Bruce R. McConkie referred to his works often. President Packer read Fox's new book of Christians' Martyrs, which I also picked up and read. The humiliation, the suffering, the horror, cruelty of the early Christians and the protesters is beyond our ability to comprehend. Most of those who were burned at the stake had their flesh torn from them, buried alive, put in dens with half-starved lions or tigers, suffered the deepest penetrating pain possible, and almost to their dying breath called out to Jesus. It was as though they could already see him. As I read stories of hundreds who suffered those horrific experiences, I wondered and hoped that if I were ever to be put in a similar circumstance, that I would suffer in the wonderful, dignified way they did. I hope I would be strong enough to do that. President Packer read Jesus the Christ again. He read every scripture about the Holy Ghost and the Spirit of God in the standard works. He pondered and prayed, and the revelation came. I am convinced it was not just to be lodged in the hearts of the brethren, but as a revelation for the whole church. I believe as general authorities we are under sacred and holy obligation to take the message to the church. I believe you will hear more on this inspired subject in the days, months, and years ahead, which will help and bless the church more than anything else. President Packer's message was that we must live worthy to have the Holy Ghost with us 24 hours a day, 7 days a week, for the rest of our lives. This was not a message for us only. It is a message for every member of the church. Can you imagine what would happen if every man, woman, youth, and child would live in such a way as to qualify? We could startle the world. Imagine 11 million members of the church now, then 20, 50, 80, 100 in the future, having that constant companionship of the Holy Ghost. It is my belief that President Howard W. Hunter, quoting that wonderful scripture in Jeremiah, knew that in a future day, not many years off, President Packer would help us prepare for the fulfillment of this wonderful blessing we have in store as we qualify. The second revelation of absolute and profound importance came to us as he and the 12 encouraged us to testify of the living Christ. You've read the Declaration of the Living Christ by President Hinckley, his counselors, and the Quorum of the 12. How often do we testify of the things we hold most precious and dear in this life? For some, it may be occasionally, once a year, or once in a while when we are called upon to speak, or in a testimony meeting. We are true disciples of Christ. We ought to testify every day in every Latter-day Saint home, to our wives and husbands, to our siblings, children. These are the people we should love most on this earth. These are those we want to know the truth of this mighty work. Opportunities will come in school, in our work, in the community, to testify to each other and to build a greater faith to our friends and neighbors, not on our faith in a humble and sweet way. For example, a son may say to us, "I sure think President Hinckley is a good man," and we could say, "Indeed, he is wonderful." What if instead we would say, "Son, I know he is a prophet of God, a seer, and a revelator. He may be one of the great prophets that ever lived." Can you see the difference? Can you feel the difference? A daughter might say, "We have a nice bishop." And we could respond, "Yes, sweetheart, he is." What if we would take this opportunity to say, "Sweetheart, he was called by God, by revelation. He has the mantle upon him, and he is guided by inspiration in his calling." Children need to hear their parents testify. Siblings can be strengthened and strengthen each other. And friends will be lifted spiritually. Can you think of anything in this generation that would affect members of the church more than living to be worthy of the Holy Ghost constantly and testifying as guided and directed by the Holy Ghost of the truth of this great and majestic divine work, and more especially of him whose work this is? This is how we will put his law in our inward parts. And it will be written in our hearts. It is how our iniquity will be forgiven. Of course, when we live worthy of the Holy Ghost, it will have required repentance, submission, and meekness. Then we will have qualified, and then the Holy Ghost will inspire us to testify. And of course, forgiveness comes. The 93rd section of the Doctrine and Covenants teaches us the reality, the possibility of every worthy member of this church. "Verily thus saith the Lord, it shall come to pass, that every soul who forsaketh his sins and cometh unto me, and calleth on my name and obeyeth my voice, and keepeth my commandments, shall see my face and know that I am." The Savior said every soul, not just the brethren or especially privileged souls, but every soul. Again, can you comprehend the power that would surge through the church if every soul sought to seek the face of Christ and know that he is? Remember, the Lord's promises are sure. In the first section of the Doctrine and Covenants, the Lord counsels in this powerful declaration, "What I, the Lord, I have spoken, I have spoken. And I excuse not myself, and though the heavens and the earth pass away, my word shall not pass away, but shall all be fulfilled, whether by mine own voice or by the voice of my servants. It is the same." In the 18th section, the Lord teaches, "Wherefore you can testify that you have heard my voice." If ever I have heard the Lord's voice, it is in the declaration from the first section. There is a witness that penetrates my heart and soul, that what the Lord states is truth. Like Jeremiah, I thrill that his word is in mine heart as a burning fire shut up in mine bones. This is the time to make a sacred resolution, to follow the apostles and the prophets, to seek the Holy Ghost, testify and qualify to see the Master's face. It has been my experience that fasting, prayer, study, and pondering are essential. Equally important is service. We must follow the pattern he modeled for us. King Benjamin also said, And behold, I tell you these things, that ye may learn wisdom, that ye may learn that when you're in the service of your fellow beings, ye are only in the service of your God. And Francois René de Chateaubriand said, in the days of service, all things are founded. In the days of special privilege, they deteriorate. And in the days of vanity, they're destroyed. Henry Drummond, in an inverse way, helps us to understand the attitude of many, both in and out of the church. He said, I live for myself, I thought for myself and none beside, just as if Jesus had never lived, as if Jesus had never died. No one can ignore Jesus, the Christ. His name may be profaned, he may be treated lightly as of no consequence, but he cannot be ignored. Napoleon Bonaparte, in speaking of the Savior, said, quote, Alexander, Caesar, Charlemagne, and I myself have founded great empires. But upon what did these creations of our genius depend? Upon force. Jesus alone founded his empire upon love, and to this very day millions would die for him. I think I understand something of human nature, and I tell you all these were men, and I am a man. No other is like him. I'm continuing the quote. Jesus Christ is more than a man. I have inspired multitudes with such an enthusiastic devotion that they would have died for me. But to do that, it was necessary that I should be visibly present with the electric influence of my looks, of my words, of my voice. Christ alone has succeeded in so raising the mind of man toward the unseen that it becomes insensible to the barrier of time and space. Across a chasm of 1,800 years, he makes a demand which is beyond all others difficult to satisfy. He asks for the human heart. He will have it entirely to himself. He demands it unconditionally, and forthwith his demand is granted. Wonderful. In defiance of time and space, the soul of man with all its powers and faculties becomes an annexation to the empire of Christ. All who sincerely believe in him experience that remarkable, supernatural love toward him. This phenomenon is unaccountable. It is altogether beyond the scope of man's creative powers. Time, the great destroyer, is powerless to extinguish this sacred flame. Time can neither exhaust its strength nor put a limit to its range. This is what strikes me most. I have often thought of it. This it is which proves to me quite convincingly the divinity of Jesus Christ. Napoleon could not ignore him, nor can all the modern world leaders. By and by, all shall know him, and the time will come when every knee shall bow and every tongue confess that Jesus is the Christ. Elder Maxwell witnessed, he is not a one-planet God. If we would be like him, if we are going to be able to testify in his name and of him, we must have the Holy Ghost. Even those who have left the kingdom or turned aside from it, those who may have put him low on their list of priorities, are not lost. Job witnesses, for there is hope of a tree. If it be cut down, that it will sprout again, and that the tender branch thereof will not cease. Though the root thereof wax old in the earth, and the stalk thereof die in the ground, yet through the scent of water it will bud and bring forth boughs like a plant. I believe that through the scent of our testimonies they will return and bud again. Testifying may be more important to many who have lost their way than we would ever dare to suppose. Your generation will live to see the fulfillment of all these things. Listen to the words of truth in this verse. The God of the great endeavor gave me a torch to bear, and I lifted it high above me in the cold and murky air. Straightway with glad hosannas the people acclaimed its light, and they followed me as I carried the torch through the dark and starless night, till mad with the praises of people and drunken with vanity, I forgot it was the torch that drew them and fancied they followed me. And my arm grew sore and weary upholding the shining load, and my tired feet went stumbling over the hilly road. I fell with the torch beneath me, and in a moment the flame was out. But lo, from the throng, a stripling youth sprang forth with a mighty shout, caught up the smoldering torch and lifted it high again, till fanned by the winds of heaven, it fired the souls of men. As I lay alone in the darkness, the feet of the trampling crowd passed over and far beyond me, their voices proclaiming aloud. And I learned in the deepening shadow this glorious verity. 'Tis the torch the people follow, whoe'er the bearer may be. Whenever I speak to those your age and younger, I always wonder, are there those who are listening to me today who will be mothers of apostles and prophets, wives of these great leaders, mothers and wives of 70s, temple presidents, mission presidents, stake presidents and bishops? Are future apostles and prophets, 70s, these great leaders who will direct the affairs of the kingdom here today? Are those men who will preside over the church, temples, missions, stakes, and wards here? Yes, I always know you're here. I always know you're out there. I want to warn you as a watchman, be careful and be wise and be clean and pure. You don't know who you are, but I think we do, and so does Lucifer. It will demand discipline, control, and purity if you will be called where you were foreordained. An unknown author makes this preliminary statement about holding our line. Expect to have your body cravings almost overwhelm you when you are alone. The narrowed perspective will be ever present to persuade you, your physical self, to gratify itself in spite of great things out there. Emotion is the king, right? Emotional relationships is the thing. Knowing this helps at times, but it doesn't bring a cure-all. You have to have a strategy for handling this temptation. Perhaps the most subtle of temptations come to us when we don't recognize them as bodily appetites pushing for overemphasis. However, in the very clash of ideas, if we hold up our side in the battle, the truth arises. Opposition in all things needs to be strengthened from the righteous side. We need to oppose evil with good in order for the truth to emerge. We might look at temptation and say, as C.S. Lewis did with this unusual insight, quote from C.S. Lewis, "A silly idea is current that good people do not know what temptation means. This is an obvious lie. Only those who try to resist temptation know how strong it is. After all, you find out the strength of the opposing army by fighting against it, not by giving in. You find out the strength of wind by trying to walk against it, not lying down. A man who gives in to temptation after 5 minutes simply does know what it would have been like an hour later." That is why bad people, in one sense, know very little about badness. They have lived a sheltered life by always giving in. We never find out the strength of the evil impulse inside us until we try to fight it. And Christ, because he was the only man who never yielded to temptation, is also the only man who knows to the full what temptation means. The only complete realist. End of quote. Now, how does all of this apply to you? I promise you that once you commit your heart and soul to this wonderful work, you'll have what Lloyd Douglas describes as a magnificent obsession. I love this wonderful church, not only for what it is, but also for what it makes of us and those around us. We had a Filipino woman in the Philippines, in Manila. I was standing in my office, and I looked down, and she was walking on two little very heavily calloused knees, dragging two little crippled legs behind her, going to the temple. As I watched and then watched her go inside of the temple, I called downstairs to Bishop Santos, and I said, "Bishop Santos, how long would it take you to get a new wheelchair and get it over to the temple?" And he said, "A little over an hour." And I said, "Would you go out and buy a new wheelchair and take it to the temple? And then you'll see a woman coming out walking on her knees. I'd like you to present it to her." He was gone and came back, with the wheelchair and put it behind a pillar of the temple at the gates there. And as she came out of the temple, he said to her, "Do you have a wheelchair?" And she began to weep, and she said, "No, I used to, but it fell apart, it wore out, and I'll never be able to afford one again as long as I live." He said, "How would you like a wheelchair?" And this wonderful woman then cried very hard, and he went behind the pillar and pulled out the wheelchair, and they lifted her up into it. I watched as they wheeled her across the street to the patron housing. And then about a week later, About a week later, Bishop Santos came to my office and he said, President Featherstone, we have a request for 200,000 pesos from a branch present down on a distant island. He said, a little boy, a four-year-old boy, has a brain tumor, and they don't know what to do. They went to the charity hospital, and they put him on a one-year waiting list. And he said, they went to the Catholic Church, and the Catholic Church said they couldn't help them. And then they remembered that 2 years before, they had been baptized into the Mormon Church. They only attended church once, the Sunday they were baptized, and they have never been back. But they're desperate, and they need some help. The branch president knows that we can't grant the request, but he said, I need an answer for them. What do you think? I said, let me look at the request, and I read it, and then I said, Bishop, if this was your son, we would do it. And if it was my son, we would do it. We're going to help this little boy. And I signed that request. Bishop Santos stood there, and the tears came to his cheek, this wonderful Filipino, and then the tears flowed down his cheeks, and he said, President Featherstone, we belong to a wonderful and a magnificent church. I said, yes, Bishop, we do. We belong to a wonderful and a magnificent church. I was down in Richfield, met a good friend of mine I met in San Antonio on the mission. His name is John, and John's eyesight is failing. He's almost blind, and they kind of needed a car for the family, and so he bought an old van, I believe, for $200 and thought he could make it work. It didn't run, and he bought the parts as much as he could afford, and then he finally, about 3 months later, this car still wasn't running, and he really needed the money back out of the car. So he let it be known that he was selling this car. One of the good men down there went to him and said, John, I understand you're selling your van or the station wagon, whichever it was. And John said, yes, I am. And he said, well, how much do you want for it? John said, I really like to get what I have into it. I've got $200 into it. I'd really like to get that much out of it. And the man said, $200, huh? He said, would you take $300 for it? And then tears started glistening in John's eyes. And he said, oh, that would be wonderful. Well, then how about 400? And then the tears came a little faster. And okay, this is my final offer. I'll give you 500 for it. God bless those kind of people. I'm so grateful for that kind of faith in the church. A Relief Society president was at dinner, and all of a sudden she jumped up and she said, I've got to go. And her husband said, where are you going? And she said, I can't tell you. I'll be back later. And she was gone for about an hour. And when she came back, her husband said, what was that all about? And she said, I had the strongest impression I had to go to the bishops. I went over and knocked on the door, and the bishop's wife came to the door, and I said, Larray, I'm here. How can I help? And the tears flowed down her cheeks, and she put her head down on my shoulder and wept and wept. She said, you know, everybody loves my husband. He's the bishop, and they bear testimony about him on Fast and Sunday, and they talk about what a great man he is. I'm not sure anybody in the ward even knows I'm here, knows I exist, or even cares. I wondered even if God cared or knew I was here. And so I knelt down and prayed, Heavenly Father, if you know I'm even here, if you even care, please let me know. And there was a knock on the door, and the Relief Society president said, I'm here. How can I help? I was down in Stockton, California, and a high counselor came to me many, many years ago. And he said, President Featherstone or Elder Featherstone, I've been impressed by what you've said about the family. He said, I have a son that's 17 years old, and I haven't hugged him or told him I loved him in half of his life, not since he was 8 years old. I'm going home today, and I'm going to hug him and tell him I love him for the first time in half of his life. And I stood there, and I thought, surely when he was 7 or 8 or 10 or even 11 or 15 or 17, you always loved them and you always hugged them. I was afraid he might chicken out, so I said, would you mind just writing me a letter and tell me how things went? He wrote me a letter, and it came about 3 days later, and essentially he said this. He said, I went home after church. My son was watching a football game, and he was slouched in the big easy chair, and his leg was up over the arm. And he said, I walked up to him, and I grabbed him by the arm and pulled him out of the chair, and I hugged him and kissed him on the cheek and told him I loved him for the first time in half of his life. I read the letter and sat in my office, and the tears ran down and splashed on the letter. Of course, we love each other. Love is critical. And then years way back when I was just about 11 or 12, I remember my father had received his paycheck on Wednesday and finally came home Friday night and nothing was left and there wasn't any food in the house, or at least very little. And I had saved 67 cents for tithing. And he took me by the hand and pulled me into his bedroom and he said, "Vaughn, I understand you have 67 cents saved for tithing." And I said, "Yes, I do." He said, "Vaughn, the church doesn't need your money." And of course, that was true. In those days, you could buy a loaf of bread for 14 cents, small loaf for a nickel, and you could buy a quart of milk for 14 cents. So it would have gone somewhere at least. He said, "The church doesn't need your money. They have millions of dollars." That may have been true. And then he said, "And we do. Your brothers and sisters are hungry, and we need that money for food." He said, "I want you to go get your money and give it to me." I remember I stood there, I couldn't move. The tears came in my eyes. He was my father. I couldn't say no, but I couldn't move. I just stood there and I thought, "No, I'm not going to get it." Then a second time, a little heavier, he said, "I'm telling you, go get your tithing money." And it was like my shoes were nailed to the floor. And the tears came faster and I didn't move again. He was a big man. And then a third time, threateningly, he said, "I'm telling you, Vaughn, you go get the tithing money." I remember standing there and I thought, I don't care if he beats me. I'm not going to give it to him. It's not my money, it's the Lord's money, and I'm not going to give it to him. My mother must have heard part of the conversation because she came in and grabbed me by the hand and pulled me out of the bedroom and said, "You let the boy alone. If he wants to pay his tithing, he's going to pay his tithing." I don't think I've missed paying a tithing in all those years since that particular Saturday and Sunday. René Deschardins said, "Someday after we have mastered the winds, the waves, the tides, and gravity, we will harness for God the energies of love. And then for the second time in the history of the world, man will have discovered fire." That's what this gospel is all about. You have some wonderful things to do in preparation. Enjoy the process of preparing for celestial marriage. Be excited, energetic, and be careful. One man who once stood in a high place in the church is no longer a member. He has lost everything that is precious and dear. His brother wrote to him trying to persuade him back. In so doing, he shared with him this quote from The Rape of Lucretia by Shakespeare. "It is a warning to all of us. What win I if I gain the thing I seek? A dream? A breath? A froth of fleeting joy? Who buys a minute's mirth to wail a week? Or sells eternity to get a toy? For one sweet grape, who will the vine destroy? Or what fond beggar, but to touch the crown, would with the scepter straight be struck and down? Thy secret pleasure turns to open shame, thy private feasting to a public fast, thy smoothing titles to a ragged name." You couldn't describe him any more accurately than I have just described this fallen priesthood leader. You will want beauty in your life, not sorrow and heartache. One woman shared her frustration about dating in these lines. "At sweet 16, I first began to ask the good Lord for a man. At 17, I recall I wanted someone strong and tall. The Christmas I reached 18, I fancied someone blonde and lean. And then at 19, I was sure I'd fall for someone more mature. At 20, I thought I'd find romance with someone with a mind. I retrogressed at 21 and found college boys more fun. My viewpoint changed at 22 when one man only was my cue. He broke my heart at 23, so I begged for someone kind to me, then begged when I was 24 for anyone who wouldn't bore. Now, Lord, that I'm 25, just send me someone who's alive." Don't ever feel that desperate. Hope sees things as they are just around the corner. Someone else said, "Whether you end up with a goose egg or a nest egg depends upon the chick you marry." I recently read of a man who asked his girl to wed. "Go to my father," she said. Now she knew that I knew that her father was dead. And she knew that I knew the life he had led. And she knew that I knew what she meant when she said, "Go to my father." It'll take a minute. The years before you are glorious and marvelous. Life will be hard but wonderful. You'll be tested, but you'll win. You'll have sorrow but find peace. Enjoy the beauties of life. And in a lot of years, you'll look back and realize you've had a wonderful ride. Ella Wheeler Wilcox gives profound insight in this beautiful poem. In golden youth, when seems the earth a summer land of singing mirth, when souls are glad and hearts are light and not a shadow lurks in sight, we do not know it, but there lies somewhere veiled under evening skies a garden which we all must see, the garden of Gethsemane. In joyous steps we make our ways. Love lends a halo to our days. Light sorrows sail like clouds afar. We laugh and say, how strong we are. We hurry on and hurrying go close to the borderlands of woe that waits for you and waits for me. Forever waits Gethsemane. Down shadowy paths across strange streams, bridged over by our broken dreams. Behind the misty caps of years, beyond the great salt fount of tears, the garden lies. Try as you may, you cannot miss it in your way. All paths that have been or shall be pass somewhere through Gethsemane. All those who journey soon or late must pass within the garden's gate, must kneel alone in darkness there, and battle with some fierce despair. God pity those who cannot pray, not mine but thine, who only say, let this cup pass, and cannot see the purpose in Gethsemane. Yes, we will all have our personal Gethsemane-type experiences, but that is okay. It is what life is all about. Along with the problems that drive you to Gethsemane, there will be the mountain peaks of joy that will compensate for every moment of innocent suffering. If you are faithful, a time will come when you will have merited this promise. But now the year of my redeemed has come, the Lord said, and they shall mention the loving kindness of their Lord, and all that he has bestowed upon them, according to his goodness and according to his loving kindness forever and forever. And if you are honest and gracious, you will exclaim as did Job, therefore have I uttered, that I understood not things too wonderful for me, which I knew not. We had a son, Joe, who was up the Alpine slide. And he was up at the top with the children, bringing him down the Alpine slide. And his mother was waiting at the bottom. And she saw a woman over fumbling through the grass, looking for something. And she went over and she said, did you lose something? Can I help you find something? Apparently the woman had lost the cap off of the lens of her camera, and she was down in the grass looking for it, and Merlene got down and helped her. The woman spoke in very broken English, and Merlene said, you're not from America. Are you are you not from the United States? Are you from Mexico? And the woman said, no, I'm from Ecuador. And Merlene said, what in the world are you doing here from Ecuador? And she said, I have come to find the beloved missionary that baptized me into the church. Merlene said, how long ago were you baptized? And she said, about 20 years. Merlene said, we had a son that served on a mission about 20 years ago in Ecuador. I bet he'd know him. What was the elder's name? And she said, well, it was a peculiar name, Elder Joseph Featherstone. Merlene said, come on over to the bottom of the slide. I want to introduce you to someone. About that time, Joe came down the slide. He saw his mother standing there with a woman he didn't recognize. He got up off of the slide and walked closer, and then he did. And they ran and fell on each other's neck, but they couldn't speak because their hearts were full. My testimony is that the Holy Ghost and testifying should be our foundation pillars of direction as we move into the millennium. As the prophet Job stated, these are things which I understood not, that were too wonderful for me. We belong to a wonderful and a magnificent church. I bear my solemn and absolute witness that the Book of Mormon is true, that Christ is the Savior of the world, and that this church

0: February 2001.
1: Love is the very essence of the gospel. 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
3: I am grateful for the trust to speak to the priesthood of God in all the earth. I feel the weight of that opportunity because I know something of the trust that the Lord has placed in you. With your acceptance of the priesthood, you have received the right to speak and to act in the name of God. That right will only become a reality as you receive inspiration from God. Only then will you be able to speak in His name, and only then can you act in His name. You might have made the mistake of thinking, oh, that isn't so difficult. I could get inspiration if I'm ever asked to give a talk, or if I ever need to give a priesthood blessing. Or the young teacher or deacon might have taken comfort in the thought, well, when I'm older, or when I'm called as a missionary, then I will know what God would say and what God would do. But think of the day when you must know what God would say and what He would do. It has already come for us all, wherever you are in your calling in the priesthood. I grew up in the mission fields in the eastern United States during World War II. The members lived far apart, and there was strict gas rationing. I was the only deacon in the branch. The members gave their fast offering envelopes to the branch president when they came to fast and testimony meeting in our home, which was the chapel. At the age of 13, we moved to Utah to live in a large ward. I remember my first assignment to walk to homes to collect fast offerings. I looked at the name on one of the envelopes I was given and noticed the last name was the same as one of the three witnesses of the Book of Mormon. So I knocked on the door with confidence. The man opened the door, looked at me, scowled, and then barked at me to go away. I went away with my head down. That was nearly 70 years ago, but I still remember the feeling I had that day on the doorstep that there was something I was supposed to have said or done. If only I had prayed in faith as I went out that day, I might have been inspired to stay a moment longer on the doorstep, smile, and say something like, "It's good to meet you. Thank you for what you and your family have given in the past. I look forward to seeing you next month." Had I said and done that, he might have been even more irritated and even offended. But I know now how I might have felt. Rather than a feeling of sadness or failure as I walked away, I might have felt the soft commendation in my mind and heart, "Well done." All of us must speak and act in the name of God in moments where our unaided judgment will not be enough without inspiration. Those moments can come upon us where there is not time to make preparation. That has happened to me often. It did many years ago in a hospital where a father told me and my companion that the doctors had told him that his critically injured 3-year-old daughter would die within minutes. As I placed my hands on the one spot on her head not covered with bandages, I had to know, as God's servant, what He would do and say. The words came to my mind and my lips that she would live. The doctor, standing by me, snorted in disgust and asked me to get out of the way. I walked out of that hospital room with a feeling of peace and love. The little girl

0: Girl lived and walked down the aisle into a sacrament meeting on my last day in that city. I still remember the joy and satisfaction I felt from what I had said and done in the Lord's service for that little girl and her family. The difference in my feelings at the hospital and the sadness I felt as I walked away from that door as a deacon came from what I had learned about the connection of prayer to priesthood power. As a deacon, I had not yet learned that the power to speak and act in God's name requires revelation, and to have it when we need it requires praying and working in faith for the companionship of the Holy Ghost. On the evening before I went to that door for fast offerings, I think I had said my prayers at bedtime. But for weeks and months before that phone call came from the hospital, I had followed a pattern of prayer and made the effort that President Joseph F. Smith taught will allow God to give us the inspiration necessary for us to have power in the priesthood. He put it simply, quote, "We do not have to cry unto him with many words. We do not have to weary him with long prayers. What we do need, and what we should do as Latter-day Saints for our own good, is to go before him often, to witness unto him that we remember him, and that we are willing to take upon us his name, keep his commandments, and work righteousness." And then President Smith told us that we should pray what we should pray for as servants, pledged to act and speak for God. He said, quote, "What do you pray for? You pray that God may recognize you, that he may hear your prayers. It is not a matter so much of which words to use, but it will take some patience. It is an approach to your Heavenly Father with the intent to be recognized by him personally." Close quote. He is the God above all, the Father of all, and yet willing to give undivided attention to one of his children. That may be why the Savior used the words, "Our Father, which art in heaven, hallowed be thy name." Close quote. It is easier to get the proper feeling of reverence when you are kneeling or bowing your head, but it is possible to feel that you are approaching your Heavenly Father in less formal and even in silent prayer, as you will often need to do in your priesthood service. There will be noise and people around you most of your waking day. God hears your silent prayers, but you have to learn to shut out the distractions, because the moment you need the connection with God may not come in quiet times. President Smith suggested that you will need to pray that God will recognize your call to serve him. He already knows about your call in complete detail. He called you. And by praying to him about your call, he will reveal more for you to know. I will give you an example of what a home teacher might do as he prays. You may already know that you are to, as you've just heard, visit the house of each member, exhorting them to pray vocally and in secret, and attend to all family duties, to watch over the church always, and be with and strengthen them, and see that there is no iniquity in the church, neither hardness with each other, neither lying, backbiting, nor evil speaking, and see that the church meet together often, and also see that all the members do their duty, close quote. Now, even for the experienced home teacher and his junior companion, that is clearly impossible without the help of the Holy Ghost. Think of the families or even individuals you've been called to save, to serve. Human judgment and good intentions will not be enough. So you will pray for the way to know their hearts, to know what things are amiss in the lives and hearts of people you don't know well and are not anxious to have you know. You will need to know what God would have you do to help them, and to do it all as nearly as you can, feeling God's love for them. It is because you have such important and difficult priesthood calls that President Smith suggests that when you pray, You always plead with God that he will bless you with his Spirit. You will need the Holy Ghost, not once, but as much as God will grant it to you for your constant companion. That is why we always pray that God will guide us in our service to his children. Because we cannot rise to our priesthood potential without the Spirit going with us, you are a personal target for the enemy of all happiness. If he can tempt you to sin, he can lessen your power to be led by the Spirit and so reduce your power in the priesthood. That is why President Smith said that you should always pray that God will warn and protect you from evil. He warns us in many ways. Warnings are part of the plan of salvation. Prophets, apostles, stake presidents, bishops, and missionaries all raise the warning voice to escape calamity and to escape through faith in Jesus Christ, repentance, and making and keeping sacred covenants. As a priesthood holder, you are to be part of the warning voice of the Lord. But you need to heed the warning yourself. You will not survive spiritually without the protection of the companionship of the Holy Ghost in your daily life. You must pray for it and work to have it. Only with that guide will you be able to find your way along the straight and narrow path through the mists of evil. The Holy Ghost will be your guide as he reveals truth when you study the words of prophets. Getting that guidance will take more than casual listening and reading. You will need to pray and work in faith to put the words of truth down into your heart. You must pray that God will bless you with his Spirit, that he will lead you into all truth and show you the right way. That is how he will warn and guide you into the right path in your life and in your priesthood service. General Conference provides a great opportunity to let the Lord strengthen your power to serve in the priesthood of God. You can prepare yourself, as I'm sure you have, for this conference with prayer. You can join your faith with those who will pray in the conference. They will pray for many blessings on many people. They will pray for the Spirit to come upon the prophet as the Lord's mouthpiece. They will pray for the apostles and all of the servants called by God. That includes you, from the newest deacon to the seasoned high priest. And some, both old and young, may soon go to the world, the spirit world, where they will hear, "Well done, thou good and faithful servant." That salutation will go to some who will be surprised by it. They may never have held high office in the kingdom of God on the earth. Some may have felt that they saw little result from their labors or that some opportunities to serve were never given to them. Others may feel that their time of service was cut shorter in this life than they had hoped. It will not be the offices held or the time serviced that will be weighed in the balance with the Lord. We know this from the Lord's parable of the laborers in the vineyard, where the pay was the same regardless of how long they served or where. They will be rewarded for how they served. I know a man, a dear friend, whose mortal service in the vineyard ended last night at 11 o'clock. He had been treated for cancer for years. During those years of treatment and terrible pain and difficulty, he accepted a call to hold meetings with and be responsible for members in his ward whose children were gone from their homes. Some were widows. His calling was to find and help them receive comfort in sociality and gospel learning. When he got the final sobering prognosis that he only a short time to live, his bishop was away for a business trip. 2 days later, he sent a message to his bishop through his high priest group leader. He said this about his assignment, quote, "I understand the bishop is out of town, so I'm in action. I'm thinking of a meeting for our group next Monday. Two members can take us for a tour of the conference center. We could use some members to drive them and some scouts to push wheelchairs. Depending upon who signs up, we may have enough oldsters to do it ourselves, but it would be good to know if we had backup if needed. It could also be a good family night for the helpers to bring their families as well. Anyway, let me know before I post the plan. Thanks. And then he surprised the bishop with a phone call. Without a reference to his own condition or his valiant efforts in his assignment, he asked, "Bishop, is there anything I could do for you?" Only the Holy Ghost could have allowed him to feel the bishop's load, when his own load was so crushing, and only the Spirit could have made it possible for him to create a plan to serve his brothers and sisters with the same precision he used in planning scouting events when he was a scoutmaster years before. With a prayer of faith, God can grant us power in the priesthood for whatever circumstance we may be in. It simply requires that we ask in humility for the Spirit to show us what God would have us say and do. Do it, and continue to live worthy of that gift. I bear you my testimony that God the Father lives, loves us, and hears our every prayer. I bear testimony that Jesus is the living Christ, whose atonement makes it possible for us to be purified and so be worthy of the companionship of the Holy Ghost. I testify that with our faith and diligence, we can one day hear the words that will bring us joy. "Well done, thou good and faithful servant." I pray that we will receive that wonderful benediction from the Master we serve. In the name of Jesus Christ, amen.
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2: If you can be one thing, be kind. 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
3: Can I have that book? By Maria Teresa de Jesus, Veracruz, Mexico. I doubted my spiritual impression until the woman in front of me asked about the Book of Mormon. Heeding the prophet's call at age 19, I prepared myself to serve a full-time mission. Soon, I received a call to the Mexico Hermosillo Mission. While I was waiting to enter the missionary training center in Mexico City, I became concerned about how I would share the gospel. I wondered, what should I do to prepare? One morning before leaving for work, I put a new copy of the Book of Mormon in my bag. Then I prayed, "Heavenly Father, help me know how to give this Book of Mormon to whomever thou dost send to me." Then I left for work. After work, I went to the Institute of Religion. By then, I had forgotten about the book in my bag. When I got on the bus to return home, however, I sat next to a young woman who was reading the Bible. I felt a strong impression that said, "This is the person." I doubted the impression at first, but then I felt it again. "Pardon me," I said as I pulled out my Book of Mormon. "This book is very special to me and would like to give it to you." With a look of contempt, she responded, "No thanks." Pointing to her Bible, she added, "This book is enough for me." Then she stood up and left, leaving me alone on my row of seats. As I sat there for a minute, feeling rejected and foolish, wondering about my impression, the woman in front of me turned around and said, "Excuse me, do you still want to give away that book?" Apparently, she and her husband had overheard my conversation with the young woman. "Of course," I replied. As we talked, I learned that the couple had wanted to read the Book of Mormon. They also wanted to learn about the church. I was excited to answer their questions. That day, I learned for myself that the field is white, all ready to harvest, and that if we have desires to serve God, we are called to the work. Doctrine and Covenants, Section 6, Verse 3, Section 4, Verse 3. God had made me an instrument in His hands, after all. Today, doing missionary work, is the most cherished thing in my life. Read by Jane Wise.
4: My Biggest Bully by Ellie Ernest. When I was 12, the girls I thought were my four best friends decided they didn't want to be friends with me. They began to say horrible and hateful things about me. I felt unloved, unwanted, unneeded, and worthless. I thought I would never feel happy again. I tried and tried, but the happiness just never came. I didn't want to do anything, and I stopped participating in school activities. After a few months of feeling like everything was falling apart, I started to hide my feelings and pretend to be happy. I stopped praying, and I complained any time I had to go to church or midweek activities. My former friends had constantly teased me about being a member of the church. I told myself that if I stopped going to church and living the standards, I could get my friends back. But after a few months, I realized that I needed to rely more on the Savior when I was feeling hurt and lonely. Jesus Christ felt all of my pain. He died on the cross for me, and I was setting aside His sacrifice and His gospel. I started complaining less and less until finally, Sunday was my favorite day of the week. Even after going to church, something still didn't feel right. I decided I needed to pray. I couldn't remember the last time I had prayed. Before I could think twice about it, I knelt down and started to pray. I cried to Heavenly Father about everything that had happened. I apologized for forgetting Him when He was what I needed most. After I finished my prayer, I had a very strong impression to go look at my scriptures. I wasn't sure what to do, so I just opened up to a random page and started reading. I came across Messiah 26:31. Ye shall also forgive one another your trespasses. He that forgiveth not his neighbor's trespasses when he says that he repents, the same hath brought himself under condemnation. I realized that my pain and unhappiness weren't simply caused by what those girls had said or done to me. I was unhappy because I was holding a grudge against my former best friends. And I blamed myself for letting them hurt me. By not forgiving them or myself, I became my biggest bully. I prayed that I would be able to forgive the girls who had hurt me and that I could forgive myself. Forgiving them was so hard for me, and it took a while. Forgiving them was like letting a piece of myself fall away. But after fully forgiving them, I felt that I could move on and learn from what happened to me by helping the people around me who might be struggling. I don't know why I let myself be sad for over a year, and I honestly have no idea why I thought being away from the church would make me happier. Clearly, I was wrong. Even though it was still hard to feel happy and to forgive after that time, keeping an eternal perspective and focusing on Heavenly Father's plan of salvation really helped me. Heavenly Father and Jesus Christ were there for me the whole time I was struggling. I had just been too stubborn to turn to them. I'm glad I eventually did. I'm grateful for what I learned from my experience. I'm a stronger, more compassionate, all-around better person because of it. I have been able to help so many people through their hard times because of my own. I have a strong belief that trials really can lead to blessings when we turn to God. The author lives in Utah, USA. Sidebar: bullying yourself or others? Stop. Watch the video Bullying, Stop It, based on Elder Dieter F. Uchtdorf's talk from the April 2012 General Conference. 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End of the story, My Biggest Bully, read by Penny McCord.
5: 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We can pray for inspiration to know whom to share with and what to say. Love others. An important part of sharing the gospel is loving others. When we show our love to others through Christ-like actions, we are sharing Jesus Christ's gospel, sometimes without saying a word. And when others know that we genuinely care about them, they may be more open to hearing our thoughts about the gospel. 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Share in normal and natural ways. We can share what we love about the gospel. When we do this as part of our everyday lives, it won't be awkward or uncomfortable. For example, we can talk with our family and friends about what we do on Sunday, or we can tell them about the happiness we feel when we serve others. See Dieter F. Uchtdorf, Missionary Work, Sharing What Is in Your Heart, Liahona, May 2019, pages 15 through 18. Invite others to join us. We can invite others to learn more about the gospel. 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From the Scriptures, Jesus Christ commanded his disciples to share the gospel with everyone. See Mark chapter 16, verse 15. Those who are called to serve should do so with all their heart, might, mind, and strength. 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We will have great joy when we help bring others to the gospel. 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We value and respect others' beliefs, and we try to add to the faith they already have. 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

0: We welcome you again to Past Impressions. Our program looks at issues, people, places, events associated with the history of the church. I'm Brent Topp, Chair of the Department of Church History and Doctrine at BYU, your host. And with me today, I am really pleased and honored to have as our guest Dr. Bruce Van Orden, Emeritus Professor of Church History and Doctrine at BYU and a good friend for many, many years. Bruce, we are so glad to have you on our program.
1: Good morning. Thank you very much.
0: Today, we are going to talk about missionary work generally, but specifically the mission of the Quorum of the Twelve Apostles to Great Britain. And I find it interesting, Bruce, as we talk about this, that it starts in one period of church history, but it really permeates and influences all of the periods of history of the church. And maybe we can start by having you share with us and teach us about the role of the Quorum of the Twelve in missionary work worldwide and how that's going to lead into the work of the 12 in Great Britain.
1: Prior to 1835, the church was led by the Prophet Joseph Smith, of course, with the assistance of able counselors like Sidney Rigdon, Frederick G. Williams, Oliver Cowdery in Missouri, which was a long way away from Ohio. But it had always been part of the plan based on Section 20 of the Doctrine and Covenants and Section 18 of the Doctrine and Covenants, that there would be apostles. And after Zion's Camp took place, which was a preparatory period for many leaders, Section 107 was received, in which the Quorum of the Twelve and the 70 were called in addition to a first presidency. And we read in Section 107, verse 33, that the 12 are a traveling presiding high council to officiate in the name of the Lord, under the direction of the presidency of the church, to build up the church and regulate all the affairs of the same in all nations. And then it goes on to say about the 70 having the same exact mission, but under the direction of the 12. And they would take the gospel as a missionary endeavor to all the nations of the earth, as it prophesies, and we're in the process of seeing that occur as the years go by in the restoration of the gospel in the dispensation of the fullness of times, and it's accelerating. But it had to begin somewhere, and in the late 1830s, following this 1835 revelation, it got rolling.
0: So what were the first attempts of the 12 to send the missionaries to fulfill that charge to go into all the world? And so we know that there was missionary work in the eastern states and the western frontier and all of those things. Was there a move to have missionaries in the 12 outside of the United States?
1: Yes, definitely. When we consider what is now the nation of Canada, Upper Canada, as it was known, is Southern Ontario, and it was called Upper Canada because it's the upper regions of the St. Lawrence River. Lower Canada would be the Quebec area, French-speaking Canada, even to the present day. There were no guards at the international border between New York and Vermont, heading into Upper Canada, and it was English-speaking, and many of the people who lived in Upper Canada were actually former citizens of the United States. So it was not considered foreign, but in effect it was, and it laid the groundwork for preaching the gospel in Great Britain. In 1836, Elder Heber C. Kimball of the 12 was asked to give a blessing to Elder Parley P. Pratt, also the 12, as he would embark on a mission to Toronto in Upper Canada. And in this blessing, he promised that they would have tremendous success and that the labors would lead to extending the gospel to England. And indeed, that happened. There were several people converted and baptized, who were former residents of England, having just emigrated to Canada in the recent months and years. Included in these were John Taylor, later to be president of the church, and Joseph Fielding and his family, who have had a tremendous impact upon the history of the church, and they both were Englanders. So that kind of set the stage for what became the first apostolic mission to Britain.
0: Whoa. Well, let's talk about that. Canada is kind of the jumping off point, if you will, because of their family relations back in the British Isles. Why don't we talk a little bit about how the call of the 12 to Great Britain came about, and what was the setting or the context for those first missionaries being called to go across the ocean to the British Isles?
1: Well, context is everything, as you were hinting. The setting must always be understood. For all the revelations that have come forth in this last dispensation, setting is always important. And the setting in 1837, when this took place, was not a good one. The church had fallen into tremendous apostasy. We even call it the Great Apostasy of 1837, when about a third of the members of the church fell away. And the spirit of apostasy even fell into members of the 12, either permanently or temporarily. It was a dire situation. The church was going through bankruptcy proceedings also. And during this crisis, the Lord revealed to Joseph Smith that, quote, something new must be done for the salvation of my church. So on Sunday, the 4th of June, 1837, in the temple, Kirtland Temple, Joseph Smith confided to Heber C. Kimball, of the 12, quote, Brother Heber, the Spirit of the Lord has whispered to me, let my servant Heber go to England and proclaim my gospel and open the door of salvation to that nation. And as a result of the success of that mission and the mission of the entire Quorum of the 12 that followed, all the ill effects of the apostasy, the being driven from Ohio and then the extermination order out of Missouri and the various other forms of chaos and troubles that the saints were going through, all of these were counteracted by the importance of the taking the gospel to the British Isles.
0: Great. That's very fascinating. Bruce, as we talked about the revelation or the spiritual prompting that the prophet Joseph had to call Heber C. Kimball to the British Isles, let's build on that and say and talk about what does Heber then do, and who else is involved in this first effort to go across the ocean to take the gospel to the British Isles.
1: Elder Kimball, along with all the other members of the 12, were in their late 20s or early 30s. He was actually in his early 30s. He felt overwhelmed about this calling because he knew that the best educated nation in the world was Great Britain, and he had limited education and a lack of refinement. And he recorded, the idea of being appointed to such an important office and mission was almost more than I could bear up under. I felt my weakness and unworthiness. But he called upon God for strength, as he had always done. He was a very trusting man in God's power. He selected companions to go with him. His first choice was Willard Richards, who had only been a member of the church for 6 months and had already served a mission in the eastern states. And this turned out to be great because we all know that Willard Richards contributed so much to the church in the 12 and in the First Presidency. He selected Joseph Fielding, a native of England and who had come to Kirtland after having been converted in the Parley P. Pratt mission. Elder Orson Hyde stepped into the room when Joseph Smith was setting apart Elder Kimball on the 11th of June. And Elder Hyde, who had succumbed to the spirit of apostasy rampant in Kirtland, had come, I guess, to discuss this with Joseph Smith. But beholding this setting apart and feeling of the spirit of the occasion, he was brought to tears. He requested forgiveness and even requested a chance to accompany Elder Kimball and his companions to Britain. And the First Presidency was glad to accept that. So we had two apostles, and it's pretty important, really, to have a pair. And then they end up calling three other Englanders who had converted to the church in Toronto, Isaac Russell, John Goodson, and John Snyder. So we have now seven original missionaries.
0: Wow. And so where did they go first? And let's recount their landing, where they go, why they go, where they go, and what leads up to their beginning of the great missionary success there.
1: It's amazing how fast this went, given the time and the transportation difficulties and also financial problems. It was on the 5th of June that Joseph first had these promptings and called Elder Kimball. And then on the 22nd of June, they were able to leave from New York, and they took a ship called the Garrick. And instead of 5 to 6 weeks passage, this one went really rapidly. It took only 18 days, and they landed in Liverpool. Britain, as I've mentioned, was a very powerful nation. Their industrial revolution that had taken place since 1815 had transformed Britain into a nation that produced all kinds of materials that could be exported and make them rich. Of course, the people suffered under this with bad housing, poor sanitation, oppressive working conditions, and the like. But the place they chose to go was Preston, and they hadn't made that final choice until they were in Liverpool. They had to spend 3 days waiting for their trunks to go through customs. Joseph Fielding was from Preston. Preston was to the north on the River Ribble. He had a brother who was a minister of a congregation. And it's important to point out that while the Church of England was the official church of the British Empire, by this time, especially brought on by the Industrial Revolution and religious freedom that existed, there were many nonconformist churches. And and James Fielding, the Reverend, was a pastor of a nonconformist group. It wasn't even denominationally connected. And Joseph Fielding had written ahead to James Fielding saying he was coming. James had read these letters over the pulpit in the Vauxhall Chapel that he had. And so they decided, under the influence of prayer, to go there. And they were immediately given the opportunity in the Vauxhall Chapel to speak.
0: So you have these connections there, but what were the factors, the beliefs, or other things that are going on in the Preston area that really contribute to magnificent success? So why were they so receptive to the message of these American missionaries?
1: Since 1689, the British government had given in to the pressures from Parliament and the people to allow for more than one religion, and all a person had to do was to get a license to preach, and then behave according to the laws, and he could go forward and build a congregation. And as I said, there were nonconformist religions and many dissenters, and these people had already taken the step, big step, to go away from the Church of England, an Episcopal thing that had a lot of regulations that they didn't like. And the people were ripe for the listening, particularly since they were also quite poor. They were among the factory workers who had been oppressed during the Industrial Revolution. So we had a religious freedom. We had people with a religious stirring. There's a great awakening going on in England religiously, and it was just ready to move forward.
0: Thank you. You're listening to Past Impressions on the Mormon Channel of The Church of Jesus Christ of Latter-day Saints. My guest is Dr. Bruce Van Orden. Bruce, let's continue and talk about some of the great experiences and great significant events associated with those first missionary efforts there in Preston and the regions roundabout. Why don't you tell us some of the great events associated with those missionaries?
1: Thank you. God certainly watches over all, and in those days of lack of communication opportunities, he was certainly watching over what was happening in America under Joseph Smith and then with Heber C. Kimball and his brethren in Britain. On the very day that the brethren first preached in the Vauxhall Chapel, the Lord opened the way there, but he also revealed to the prophet Joseph Smith the role of the 12 in the future, and that's section 1:12 of the Doctrine and Covenants, that after much tribulation, in whatsoever place ye, the 12, shall proclaim my name, an effectual door shall be opened unto you, that they may receive my word. That was promised on that very day. However, there were adversarial experiences, mostly from Satan himself. They felt his satanic power. On Saturday, July 29th, the missionaries confronted Satan and his minions. Isaac Russell had come into Elder Kimball and Elder Hyde's room to ask for a blessing, and then Elder Kimball wrote in his journal, "I was struck with a great force by some invisible power and fell senseless on the floor as if I had been shot, and the first thing I recollected was that I was supported by brothers Hyde and Russell, who were beseeching a throne of grace in my behalf. They then laid me on my bed, but my agony was so great that I could not endure, and I was obliged to get out. I fell on my knees, began to pray. I then sat on the bed and could distinctly see the evil spirits who foamed and gnashed their teeth upon us. We gazed upon them about an hour and a half, and I shall never forget the horror and malignity depicted on the countenances of these foul spirits. And interestingly, later that day, after they were healed, they went and did their first baptisms. Joseph Smith rejoiced when he learned of this satanic manifestation. That's very interesting. He said to Elder Kimball in a letter, "It gave me great joy, for then I knew that the work of the Lord had taken root in the land. It was this that caused the devil to make a struggle to kill you." They baptized about 1,500 souls in about 10 different villages that were close to Preston during 9 months in that area before being called back. And they were called back by the prophet Joseph Smith, the apostles were, Elders Kimball and Hyde, so that they could go back and be instrumental in getting organized the entire Quorum of the Twelve to come back and carry on with the mission.
0: Wow. So that first effort produced such incredible results and then lays the foundation for subsequent missions of the Twelve. So why don't you tell us about the later mission of the Twelve, the 1840, 41, those kinds of mission experiences. What leads up to that, and who's involved in the later mission to Great Britain?
1: Elder Kimball and Elder Hyde returned in early 1838, only to find that their prophet and the First Presidency and most of the saints in Ohio had left. They were basically driven out and had gone on to Missouri, where things got from bad to worse during that year. And by the end of the year, Joseph Smith and members of the First Presidency were incarcerated, and the members of the church had sought refuge in Illinois, and it just was a terrible situation. Instead of helping to organize a mission, these brethren went on to Missouri, and particularly in the case of Elder Kimball, he joined hands with two other brethren, Brigham Young and John Taylor, who had been called the Twelve subsequently, in caring for the needs of the saints. These three brethren were not known by the Missouri folks, and therefore kind of an incognito could help organize the Exodus and caring for all the needs, spiritual, physical, mental, of the saints. So it had to be postponed, this whole idea of going to all the world. However, in section 118, because of that great apostasy that I referred to, four of the original 12 had fallen, and section 118 was given to replace those who had fallen. And those called were John Taylor, Willard Richards, Wilford Woodruff, and Johnny Page. Actually, Brother Woodruff was before Brother Page. And then during the Missouri conflict, a member of the 12 was killed, and he was then replaced by Elder George A. Smith. So we had five replacements. It needed to be actually six before it was all over, because Thomas Marsh, the president of 12, later also apostatized. So the 12 was going through a tremendous transition themselves. But it wasn't until late 1839 that the prophet Joseph, now in Commerce to be Nauvoo, Illinois, and across the river in Iowa, was able to meet with the members of the 12 and prepare them for that mission, which he did with great enthusiasm, and they responded with total humility and dedication themselves. It turned out that only nine of the 12 made it to Britain. They wanted all of them to go. The three who didn't go were William Smith, who stayed behind for at least a while to help with the publication of church newspapers, and also a member of the Illinois State Legislature. We had John E. Page, who started on his mission but didn't finish it. And then we had to replace Thomas Marsh, and Lyman White was called, but he was not called until the end of that mission. So we only had nine who went. And Brigham Young led that group, but he wasn't actually officially sustained as president of the 12 until he got into Britain and they held their first conference over there.
0: Interesting. And so what kind of things do you see different in that second mission from the first mission, and how did they build upon that as well?
1: Well, you had to have people to lead the saints in the absence of the apostles, and they were led very well. Joseph Fielding was called as the president of the mission. Willard Richards, first counselor, and a prominent convert, William Clayton, as the second counselor. They did a magnificent job of keeping the church together. They had to deal with some apostasy, but they then also went forward and did some missionary work on their own. Prominently in Manchester, which was the big city closest to Preston, where William Clayton himself went and was instrumental in converting about 240 people during that two-year interim. So the first thing that the 12 did was to go to Preston. They actually arrived in two different segments. The first to arrive were a pair of newly called apostles, John Taylor and Wilford Woodruff. They arrived in Liverpool and went immediately to Preston, and then it was organized that they would go elsewhere, John Taylor back to Liverpool and Wilford Woodruff further south. And both of them had quite a bit of success in terms of numbers. Wilford Woodruff, amazingly prominent. It was January when Brother Taylor and Brother Woodruff arrived and started their labors. It was June when Brigham Young and the other members of the 12 arrived. Orson Hyde, not yet. He would come later. They went and held a conference and invited representatives of the various branches, and this included those that were created in the first mission and those that had already started in Liverpool and in the south of Britain prior to July. And it was an exciting thing that Brigham Young became was the president of the 12, and he began to shine so amazingly as an administrator. He was kind. He was organized. He had enthusiasm. People knew he had authority. He was able to exercise the authority righteously. And he was a mission president that was able to send missionaries to the appropriate place. Now, remember, it wasn't just apostles who were there. Yes, nine apostles, but a few American elders had come. A number of British elders had been called as well. So you had a growing missionary force. The apostles, however, were the ones who would go to the prominent places and begin the labors. We have John Taylor working in Liverpool, where he converted a few Irish people. He also was involved in the conversion of a George Cannon family. Leonora Cannon, John's wife, was sister to this George Cannon, and the entire family joined the church. 12-year-old George Q. Cannon was among them, and he, of course, was a prominent player in the church in later years, and also in Britain. But with these Irish folks, he went to Ireland and had some minimal success in Ireland. That was the more difficult thing because the Catholic Church held sway at that time. He also went to the Isle of Man in between Ireland and Britain and had even better success there and established a branch. Elder Orson Pratt was assigned to go to Scotland, and he took some Scottish natives who had joined the church in Canada with him, and they had success in Glasgow area and in the Edinburgh area. They started a tradition that holds to today. They went to a prominent outcropping near Edinburgh called Arthur's Seat, and he dedicated Scotland for the preaching of the gospel. And all missionaries who are called to Scotland go to Arthur's Seat as the first part of their mission to get acquainted with that tradition. London, of course, needed to be visited, and several apostles went there. Wilford Woodruff was among those, George A. Smith, Heber C. Kimball. London was an entirely different place, though. It was the only city in the world at that time that had over 1 million inhabitants. It was all commerce. A lot of people had much more interest in material things than they had in religious things. There wasn't quite the religious feeling there, but they did establish some branches, and at least we got established in that capital city. But over that period of merely 12 months, we saw 4,500 baptisms.
0: Amazing.
1: And 1,000 Latter-day Saints between June of 1840 and 1 year later, had left Britain to go to Nauvoo in immigration. And this began the great emigrating event that ended up in 37,000 Latter-day Saints leaving Britain in subsequent years.
0: Wow. And so there was the call then from Nauvoo to the Saints to gather to the, I guess you'd call it a portion of Zion or whatever, or they just wanted to be with the prophet? What were the factors in starting that immigration movement from British Isles?
1: It always goes back to Revelation. And in the New York revelations that led up to the moving of saints to Ohio, Joseph Smith and the leadership of the church had been called to gather the saints from the four quarters of the earth. And the gathering, as it was known in the 19th century, always meant leaving behind your native land or your native area, your native state, and gathering to where the headquarters of the church was, and that would be Zion, and gather to Zion. That was the doctrine and practice of the church. That really didn't even change so completely until the 1950s, but it was very prominent and official doctrine of the church throughout the entire 19th century. Leave behind your native land as soon as you can arrange your affairs. And these early British immigrants were excited to be with the prophet, that's for sure. But they had received letters inviting them to come as well. And it turns out that there were about 15,000 members of the church in America at that time, and immediately were reinforced within a year by 1,000 British saints. And then before the saints left for the Mountain West under Brigham Young, 5,000 British saints had gone to America, and hardly with any exception, they remained faithful. Close to half of the American saints who were in and around Nauvoo didn't remain faithful to the 12. And so we had this influx of British blood that was so significant in building up the Intermountain West. And then after 1852, when all the saints had been gathered out of the Midwest and were in the Utah or Deseret Zion, it turned out that over the next few years, the majority of the adults in the church in Utah and surrounding areas were British born, the majority of them.
0: Wow. And we continue to have the influence virtually, I would say virtually all of the saints in the Wasatch Front area, probably with the exception of those that have come in maybe in recent years, but most of those that trace our pioneer ancestry back have ancestors that were the fruits of those great British missions, as well as later when the European missions open up. So, Bruce, you've studied this so long and hard. What would you say personally, and as you bring it to an end here, what would you say is the enduring legacy, the overall effect of those first missions? The missions go on, but those first missions of the 12 to Great Britain, how did they shape the church, and what do we learn as Latter-day Saints today that we can take with us?
1: For one thing, this is not an American church.
0: Mm-hmm.
1: The United States of America is the base of operations, as President Ezra F. Benson said, and it remains that. It's so important to be that. But the gospel is to go to all the world. And all are like unto God. And know ye not that there are more nations than one, Nephi asked the people of the world. So everywhere we take the gospel. And it is always under the direction of the First Presidency, then under the 12, then under the 70. And the First Presidency and 12 portion certainly came to pass in this period of time. We see that they fulfilled their mission so marvelously. They went back to Nauvoo after this. Always leaving behind, however, at least one apostle to preside over that mission. There was always that authority that would be there throughout the rest of the 19th century, Parley P. Pratt in this first instance. But when they got back to Nauvoo, the First Presidency and the Prophet Joseph Smith appointed the 12 to be in charge of the whole church, not just missionary work, and theretofore it had only been missionary work in other parts of the vineyard. Now they were over the whole church, including, of course, Nauvoo. And this was so important that as it turned out, when we had the prophet Joseph Smith expire, the 12 rightfully assumed their position over all the church because they had the keys, and this was had manifest in the post-British mission from the prophet to the 12. And then in every subsequent missionary outpouring and beginning in any single land, the 12 were involved. And straight out of that British mission, we have John Taylor, who was later called to leave Britain, go to France, and then to the Germanies. And he helped establish the work in those countries, even the printing and translating the Book of Mormon and other scriptures and so forth. We have Lorenzo Snow, who was a missionary to the British Isles under the 12, but was not a member of the 12 quite yet. He was called in 1849, and when he was called, he had all this experience, and out of the British mission, he was sent over to Italy and established work there as well as in Switzerland. We have Erastus Snow, who was also called in 1849, and he left the British mission to go to Scandinavia, Denmark, and Sweden and Norway to establish the work there. So the work went to all the world sort of as a result of this missionary work in Britain, but the 12 were in their rightful element. And they accomplished this from that moment till the present time.
0: That's well stated. We've really enjoyed today having Dr. Bruce A. Van Orden as our guest, as we've talked about the great missionary efforts in the British Isles that then reach out to filling the whole earth in fulfillment of prophecy. Bruce, thank you so much for being our guest today.
1: You're welcome.
0: We hope you'll listen

0: Our faith needs to include our faith in His timing. From the Church of Jesus Christ of Latter-day Saints.
1: I think there is this assumption that if you go west, you are loyal to Brigham Young and the 12, but if you do not, you are disloyal. And Lucy is an exception to that.
2: Welcome to the Saints Podcast. I'm Ben Godfrey.
3: And I'm Shaylin Back, and we're your co-hosts. We'll be talking today about Chapter 1 of Saints Volume 2, Gather Up a Company.
2: And today we're grateful to have with us Jed Woodworth, who's the Managing Historian for the Saints Project. Welcome, Jed.
1: Thanks for having me.
2: Tell us a little bit about what you do for the Saints Project and your background so they know who you are.
1: Well, I have a PhD in history from the University of Wisconsin-Madison, and my specialty in American history is the colonial and early national American period. So I have some background in the context for the early history of the church. And my main duty is to ensure that the history is accurate, to make sure that our writing measures up to the highest of standards, that we're source accurate. And I also incorporate feedback from a number of reviewers, external reviewers, general authority reviewers, including the First Presidency.
2: And how long have you been working on the project?
1: About 4 years. So my initial duty was to be the volume editor of Volume 3 of Saints. And then last year, I became the managing historian of the project.
2: Before coming to Saints, what are some projects that you worked on that our listeners might have heard of or maybe they haven't heard of?
1: Well, I was on the web team, which is a small team of writers who write content for the internet. So I did.
2: And that would be at history.churchofjesuschrist.org. There's lots of articles and essays and things that have been written. Our listeners can go and check that out.
1: That's right. And so one of the projects we worked on was writing background to the Doctrine and Covenants. And those essays were published in a book called Revelations in Context. I also worked on the Gospel Topics essays, which were published a few years ago, on difficult or controversial matters in church history.
3: So, Jed, we are thrilled that you're joining us today. Before we get into our discussion about Chapter 1 of Saints Volume 2, where did we leave off in Saints Volume 1?
1: So at the end of Volume 1, we have the Saints having left Nauvoo. The Vanguard Company had gone across the Mississippi River, and they are camping in a place called Sugar Creek. And we leave with the Saints in an uncertain condition. There are probably 6,000 to 8,000 Saints who are preparing to head west. The number is uncertain because even among the leadership, it wasn't clear how many Saints would actually pack up and come. There was not a count taken. But in the thousands, they are preparing to head west. And they think that they are going at least 1,000 miles across the Rocky Mountains to an area that is uninhabited by white settlers. There are a number of Indian tribes who live on this land. But the Saints know that they need to go to a place that white settlement is not, because in the past they've had difficulty everywhere they've been with the great numbers of Saints who have gathered together. This is, of course, intimidating to established settlers. And so they're heading to a place that they know not of, but they're confident that this is a place where they will find peace and where they will be able to practice their religion in peace, which they have been looking for the entire 15 years of the church's existence. So when Volume 2 begins, we actually go back in time a number of months to recap some of what we knew at the end of Volume 1.
2: So, Jed, the opening line of Volume 2, I have had an opportunity to work with a number of our reviewers, and universally, I think people actually love this line. Who found that? How did it come to be? And tell us about this speech from Lucy Mack Smith.
1: Well, Ben, you're asking a secret that is a writer's secret.
2: Okay.
1: We don't talk.
2: Tell us.
1: We don't talk about who invented what line. We work as a team.
2: Okay.
1: But it is a great line. I think it may be the best opening line since Tolstoy's Anna Karenina. If you don't know that line, look it up.
2: Okay.
1: That's a great line too. But
2: I want to speak about that.

0: dead.
1: Right.
2: That's a pretty compelling, you're like, whoa, what's going to happen here?
1: Right. And part of what's great about the line is that you don't expect that out of a church publication. And so there's this ambiguity built into the line. But quickly, we learn that this faithful, dyed-in-the-wool Latter-day Saint woman, Lucy Mack Smith, wants to tell an audience that has grown to perhaps 11,000 people about her children. And it, not just Joseph Smith Jr., her most famous son, but she wants to tell them about Samuel and Hiram and even William, who is an off-again, on-again Latter-day Saint. She wants to tell them about what her family has done to grow this church from a tiny mustard seed to something that has been flourishing and sprouting and now is growing across the ocean.
2: She mentions that it's been 18 years since Joseph received the plates. And as we were preparing this morning before we began recording, we were just kind of trying to put that in context. So it's been 18 years from the time we're recording to the time of 9/11. So just kind of thinking back for our listeners, where were you in 9/11? Well, that's how long it's been since Joseph got the plates. In some ways, 18 years passes very, very quickly. And in other ways, this has been an incredibly remarkable, transformative 18 years, not only for the church, but for all of these people who have been gathering from around the world.
3: And that's 18 years from finding the plates. That's not translation and the restoration of the gospel. And that's amazing. Well, and you mentioned, Jed, that there were potentially 11,000 saints that lived in the Nauvoo area at the time. Do we know what the total church membership was at this time in 1845?
1: There are various estimates. The best estimate for Nauvoo was put forward some years ago by Susan Easton Black of 12,000 at a peak, which made Nauvoo the second largest city in Illinois next to Chicago. Chicago was growing by leaps and bounds in the 1840s and had far eclipsed Nauvoo. But nonetheless, Nauvoo was a large city, and all the more amazing that the governor of Illinois, Thomas Ford, was essentially asking the saints to leave. It's hard to imagine any head of state asking for the second largest city, the citizens of that city, to leave because there was conflict surrounding that city. So he was not willing to support them. And when that became clear, Brigham Young knew that the time was ripe for the saints to leave and find a new resting place. And really, we can see the hand of the Lord in this move because the saints could not have become the people that the Lord wanted them to become without having a long period of unimpeded growth, which they found in the West.
3: And so at the time that Lucy's giving this talk, the saints are in the middle of this, right? This decision to move West. Is that right?
1: That's right. They were planning on leaving. They were making wagons by the...
2: By the wagon load. The,
1: yeah. Let me try that again.
2: They were making wagons by the wagon load.
1: Right. Well, the amazing thing is that everyone was making wagon wheels. So I need to say that.
2: Right.
1: So that's right. They were preparing to leave. Everyone, all hands, children, women, men of all ages, they were all making things, and especially wagons, wagon wheels. Every wagon had to have four wheels. And so children, instead of going to school, they were whittling the spokes of wagons. And the saints had to have thousands of wagons to go west, and everyone was needed to help make these wagons. So it was an uncertain time. But it was also a time where many saints felt the hand of the Lord guiding the church. There was great promise that finally we would escape the persecutors, the mobs who were gathering around Nauvoo, who had threatened to burn the city if the saints did not leave. And then at the same time, and this should not be forgotten because this is really at the center of what the saints were doing in Nauvoo, they were building a temple. And so the speech by Lucy Mack Smith was given in a temple setting in the assembly room where the general conference of the church was happening. And these were the hallowed walls where the ceilings of couples and families were going on. And the endowment would shortly be given. A couple of months after this, the endowment would be essentially democratized and ceilings between husband and wives would happen in December and January and early February of 1845 and 1846. And so there was great anticipation that once again, the power of the Lord would be revealed. through these sacred ordinances, and that these ordinances would help galvanize, give confidence to, and help encourage the saints as they left for the West.
2: What do you think was Lucy's purpose in this speech? Who is she trying to reach? We get only a tiny bit of it in the book, but who is she trying to reach out to, and what was she trying to communicate that day?
1: Well, there were a number of things that she wanted to say. One thing that comes out is that she had just finished her memoir, her life story, and she did mention this to the saints. And she knew, again, that many of the saints did not know her family. And one of the things that she says about this family is that she mentioned Samuel. So Samuel had died in 1844, quite suddenly, of a mysterious illness for them. And Samuel was still a young man. But one of the things that she said in her speech was that this gospel began with Joseph Jr. having an experience with the angel Moroni. But then Samuel, another brother, was the one who took the Book of Mormon once it was translated as a missionary early in 1830. And he went to a home in Mendon, New York, where he met a man named John Green, who was a Methodist preacher, and his wife, Rhoda Young Green. Some of our listeners know that name, but this is Brigham Young's sister. And John Green was not interested in the Book of Mormon, but Samuel left it. And then when he came back, he encountered Rhoda. And Rhoda felt immediately that there was a spirit behind Samuel that she could not deny. And she invited him to pray with her. And she became converted to the Book of Mormon. And Lucy says in her speech, "And thus began the work." It began with Rhoda Young Green and Samuel Smith finding her. And then through Rhoda Young Green, the entire Young family was converted. And out of that, we get Brigham Young. And so there's a kind of symmetry here where Lucy is accounting for the leadership of the church, not only through her son, Joseph Jr., but through Brigham Young. She is accounting for the conversion of Brigham Young, who is now leading the saints. And she is as well positioned as anyone to tell the story. And she believes that, indeed, maybe only she knows the story as fully, with the exception perhaps of the Greens. And of course, with the conversion of the Youngs comes the conversion of Brigham Young's best friend, Heber C. Kimball. So out of this small mustard seed of an effort comes great families who become bulwarks in the church.
3: So we know that Lucy doesn't go west, and so we can talk about her decision, but she's also supportive of Brigham Young. And so I think sometimes we assume that the people who stayed in Nauvoo and didn't decide to go west were not supportive of his leadership. Am I totally off base, or is that? Because so what she says about Brigham Young that I wanted to say is that she tells the saints, "Do not be discouraged and say that you can't get wagons and things." And so she's saying, you know, despite poverty and persecution, like her own family was able to overcome so much and still keep the commandments. And she says, as Brigham says, "You must all be honest or you will not get there. And if you feel cross, you will have trouble." So anyway, she's just motivating them and being such an inspiration for them. So anyway, tell us more about her decision to stay and the events surrounding this.
1: Well, first of all, let me say that you are not off base. I think there is this assumption that if you go west, you are loyal to Brigham Young and the 12. But if you do not, you are disloyal. And Lucy is an exception to that. She is loyal to Brigham Young. She supports the move west. And she says in the speech, "I'm not sure if I'm going to go, but I may go if William comes back." She didn't know where he went. He wasn't in Nauvoo. And she says, "If William comes and the rest of my family," and by this she means her three adult daughters whom she loves, and probably Emma is also included in this. She says, "If my family goes, I will go with them." She is, after all, 70 years old, and she needs the security of younger people to care for her. So she was supportive of Brigham. And one of the interesting things about the memoir that she has written, and I should say here that the memoir was written with the assistance of Howard Corey, who was a clerk of Joseph Smith's, and Howard's wife, Martha, who is a reader and a writer of great capacity. And so she has assistance in keeping her family history. And I think there's a great lesson in that. We should be finding people who have great experience in the church and have stories to tell, but maybe haven't told them on their own or not sure how to tell them. But without the Coreys, it's quite doubtful that this memoir ever would have happened. Brigham Young is never mentioned in this memoir. It's really about the Smith family, about her husband and her children and her extended family going back. So if you just read the memoir, you might suppose Lucy falls in the category of a dissenter that felt like she needed to stay in Nauvoo and not follow the 12. But the speech makes clear that she supports the move west. She knows this is right. And over again, she calls Brigham, Brigham, which is interesting. We know Brigham Young as Brigham, but at that time, most women would call a man Mr. She calls her own husband Mr. Smith. And she doesn't call Brigham Young President Young or Mr. Young. And that's not because she is trying to be disrespectful. To the contrary, she actually has this friendship with him and she respects him. But there's a familiarity there that comes across in the speech, where she is able to call the president of the 12 apostles by his first name among the saints.
2: Let me play just a little clip here from the book that describes just very briefly Lucy's sentiment for Brother Brigham.
0: "I pray that the Lord may bless the heads of the church, Brother Brigham and all," she said. "When I go to another world, I want to meet you all."
2: I love that little statement that she's sort of acknowledging, I'm not sure if after you leave we'll see each other again, but I am sure when we get to the other side, I'll be there to meet you. And she certainly is casting her lot and throwing her support in with Brother Brigham and the 12.
1: Right. And among those people that she is looking forward to meeting would be the saints in Nauvoo. And I think you're right that she doesn't know if she'll ever see them again. Again, there's this uncertainty about traveling over 1,000 miles into the great unknown. And none of these people had ever done this. And so you just don't know. And especially with the death in her family and the fact that she had lost so many, death was a familiar specter to this woman. But she was looking forward to seeing her husband and her sons once again. She says in the speech, I think it's one of the greatest lines in the whole speech. She says, "I think they will do more for us there than they could if they were here." And she's speaking, of course, about her sons and her husband on the other side, that as spirit beings, they had more of an influence in that state on us than they would have had they lived. And that was one of the ways that she made sense of their death, was that they were more powerful and that they could exert an influence on the saints in the spirit state.
2: Jed, was there anything else with Lucy's speech that we need to make sure our listeners understand?
1: Well, I would say that one of her animating concerns is that she wants to be buried near her husband and her deceased children. And so she says, "If I end up going west with you, I would want my bones to be removed, assuming I die in the west, to be taken back to Nauvoo and buried beside my husband." And I think that that's just a tender sentiment. And she goes on to say the reason for that is that she wants to rise in the resurrection next to them. Mm. We can imagine that she and Joseph Sr., her husband, would be there together, holding hands, greeting the Savior as he comes. And that's a beautiful image, that in this church that begins with families converting, that her conception of heaven is a reunion of family. And that, I think, really gets to the core of what the restored gospel is about, welding generations together and overcoming of death and being in the presence of the Savior.
2: That is a beautiful sentiment, and certainly it's the doctrine of the church. It's what continues to guide us today. As we think about other parts of Chapter 1, as we're beginning Saints Volume 2 here, we have another group of saints who are moving west, but they're going east first. They're going to go by ship. Can you tell us a little bit about this effort? Who's there? Why are they attempting two different routes to the Mountain West?
1: So let me just give more of a structural overview of where this group fits. So we have the saints in Nauvoo who have gathered from the eastern United States, and they've also gathered from England. And this is obviously the largest group. And Brigham Young, all along, he knows that not all the saints can go in the same season. And so he's trying to manage the numbers, because once again, this is not something that has ever been done on this scale. The immigrants who are moving west at this time to California and Oregon are going in small wagon trains, not thousands and thousands of people at the same time. So he wants people to remain in Nauvoo and come in stages, but knowing that there are mobs out there and there are threats. And so he's cognizant of their safety, but he knows that they can't all travel at the same time. So that's one group, Nauvoo. The second group is in the eastern United States. And this group consists of saints who are in small little branches, mainly in New England, but also in New York, who have not yet come to Nauvoo. They were planning to, or maybe they needed more money to come. So it's not desirous for this group to then come and add to the thousands who are already there. So Brigham Young approves of a plan for Sam Brannan, who is a 26-year-old Latter-day Saint, very young in the church, only been in the church 4 years. And to be clear, this is still a young people's church. There are young men and women who are leading Brigham Young and Heber C. Kimball, who are in their mid-40s or pretty much the senior leaders of a church. We've mentioned Lucy, but she's not heading west. And so Sam Brannan, he's the best material that Brigham could find to lead about 200 saints on the ship Brooklyn to California. Brigham knows that if they are in California, they're not going to be that far from where the saints end up settling. And so he approves the plan for Sam Brannan to lead this group of saints around the tip of South America and then up the coast to California.
3: And I had never heard this. This is fascinating to me that they went to San Francisco Bay is where they were. Okay, so there's a couple things. First of all, I didn't realize how much thought and effort and revelation really went into where the saints were going. I said this in Saints Volume 1, I believe, but I thought it was more arbitrary and they were just running from the mobs. You know, growing up, that's just kind of what I thought. But so it's neat that they really put some effort and were led by God to where they should go. But then it's interesting because those saints in California, they don't know where the other ones are going to be. They didn't have the communication that we have today. And so I was just, as I was reading this, I was worried that they wouldn't find each other.
1: Right. Well, communication was difficult. It took months for letters to travel across the Atlantic. So the other component I should mention is the British saints. And Brigham Young says to Wilfred Woodruff, who's the British mission president, I want the British saints to stay. We have enough to worry about here, getting the Nauvoo saints out. Sam Brannan's group is coming on the west. And so let's have the British saints come at a different time, another season.
3: But then as you're mentioning that, what's interesting is that they also asked that the missionaries that were serving in Europe come back and receive their endowments before they left Nauvoo. Just as the temple was being completed and they were receiving their endowment, they asked the missionaries to come back.
1: Right. And that puts extra pressure on Wilfred Woodruff. This is one of the most heroic parts of the story, the endowing of the saints and the feeling that the endowment could help in this effort of going not only to the west, but going back to the east and then leading people to the west. That there was a particular power in the endowment that would seal up a person from temptation and trouble and woe.
2: Let's play just a little clip here from the book that will describe how important this was and the energy, kind of the enthusiasm, the excitement that the people had for receiving their endowment.
0: Brigham Young met one last time with the apostles in the Nauvoo Temple. Though the temple as a whole remained undedicated, they had already dedicated its attic and administered the endowment there to more than 5,000 eager saints. They had also sealed approximately 1,300 couples for time and eternity. Brigham had planned to stop administering ordinances on February 3rd, the day before the first wagons left the city. But saints had thronged the temple all day, anxious to receive the ordinances before their departure. At first, Brigham had dismissed them. "We shall build more temples and have further opportunities to receive the blessings of the Lord," he had insisted. "In this temple, we have been abundantly rewarded if we receive no more." Expecting the crowd to disperse, Brigham had started to walk home, but he had not gone far before he returned and found the temple overflowing with people hungering and thirsting for the word of the Lord. That day, 295 more saints had received their temple blessings.
2: So, Jed, this was pretty important to the people, and I think Brigham was, it seems like he was a little surprised that they didn't fall in line when he told them we're done.
1: Well, many of these people knew others, friends, family who had already been endowed. And word of mouth would have spread quickly. This is something that you want to do. There's power in this. And these are people who wanted to make covenants with God. That's really what it came down to, is that they wanted to make those promises with God. They wanted the protection that would come in the event that they went west and they didn't know what would happen to them. And I think the other component of it is that they knew that death was on the horizon for many of them, whether it be sooner or later, and that having the comfort of knowing that you were sealed to those you loved in uncertain times when someone could be severed from your family circle was a blessing that was unsurpassing in their minds. And so it's a beautiful thing to think about thousands of saints who, again, live in a world of uncertainty. This is something that we all can relate to today, but are going out with the power of God under their belt, so to speak.
3: And we talk about the pioneers having so much faith in God to be able to leave their homes and, you know, all of the things that they've built in Nauvoo. But then to know the faith and the trust that they had in Heavenly Father, to know how beneficial their endowment would be, I think that's inspiring to me and really testifies about the importance of the temple today. I think that's incredible.
2: Jed, there's another part of this story that I find remarkable. In the Book of Mormon, we learn that when the people were a Zion people, there were no poor among them, something to the effect of there never have been a happier people on earth. These people have a lot. These people in Nauvoo, there's a lot of poor people, but they make a covenant. Tell us about that covenant and what it meant for the poor and those who had needs.
1: I'm glad you mentioned this, because this is a really powerful undercurrent of this story that Brigham Young would not allow anyone to be left behind because of poverty. And part of the poverty, we don't want to overstate it. The reason for that is when the saints made it known to the mob that they were leaving, you can imagine that the property that the saints owned is basically unsellable.
2: Right.
1: And so these are saints, many of them, who have property. They have homes, many of them brick homes, many log homes, but brick homes were now more in abundance. And imagine if you have to move, Ben, and you are not able to sell your property or your house.
2: Right. This is where all of your finances are tied up in.
1: This is
2: the biggest investment you've
1: made.
2: Right.
1: So your assets
2: now it's worthless.
1: Correct. And so your assets are tied up in something that is not liquid, and then you can't liquefy it. So many of the saints had this problem where they have to outfit themselves for a long, long journey. They need lots of dry goods. They need wagons. They need oxen. And they cannot sell their property in order to purchase those things. Moreover, the other problem is that so many people in Nauvoo need those things, there aren't enough oxen to go around.
2: Right.
1: And so this is a huge problem. And so Brigham Young, knowing this, he promised the saints, I will not leave you behind. This is a beautiful thing that is at the heart of Zion, to take care of the poor, to make sure that all have access to the heavenly gift. And this is a perpetual message of importance to us.
2: When I think of what would a prophet do, this is what a prophet would do. He would ask his covenant people to make a covenant, to make sure everybody gets there. And for our listeners, I'm just telling you, for me, the next time I get my mill assignment, my stake where I live, we get to serve at the Deseret Mill and we pack pasta and we clean up the mill. I'm going to try and remember this moment where Brigham is saying, we're not going to leave anyone behind. And I'm going to do my little part in my stake welfare assignment to try to not leave people behind. Really, that's, I think, still the driving force behind our welfare program in the church and what all we do to help the poor and the needy.
1: I appreciate hearing this from you. I would say that the principle can be extended to all sorts of poverty, not just physical poverty, but spiritual and emotional poverty.
3: Especially now, I think that's one of the biggest things that we're dealing with.
1: Right. And so you mentioned the Book of Mormon. How often are we told in the Book of Mormon, remember? And it's not just remember the deep past of God's workings with ancient Israel. That's a big component of the Book of Mormon. But also remember your brethren who are not like unto you. and don't have all of the spiritual, emotional, social, physical assets that you may have. And so all of these things are gifts from God. And if we have something that we can share by lifting, bringing our fellow saints with us, helping to bring their hands up, holding their weak arms and their feeble knees, then we should do so.
2: Jed, thank you for sharing and lifting us with your knowledge, with your talents and skills and abilities. Thank you for listening to the Saints Podcast today. I would just remind our listeners, along with each chapter of Saints, there are topics that go into additional depth. For example, with this chapter, we have topics about Lucy Mack Smith, Wilford Woodruff, the Council of 50, who helped make the decision to move west and where to go, American Indians, Sam Brannan, Sealing, Joseph Smith and plural marriage, and many others. You can find those in the church history section of the Gospel Library. Please take advantage of those. I'm Ben Godfrey.
3: I'm Shaylin Beck.
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6: Chapter 22. Integrity, Temptation, and a Snare. As I read the papers and follow the doings of people in high and low places, and as I read of the graft in federal, state, and local governments, and dishonesty in athletics, colleges, and businesses, I find myself crying out almost in despair for integrity, honesty, and righteousness. When we speak of righteousness, the image of it varies. To one person, righteousness may be kindness and tolerance. To another, the word of wisdom. And to still another, the payment of tithing, or attendance at church, or observing the golden rule. There are those who would not commit adultery, yet would be unkind to spouse and children. Only recently, a well-to-do man was in my office. He lives all the conventional commandments, but had struck his faithful wife in his sudden anger, and in the presence of some of their children. The Savior found religionists who would never fail to wash their hands before a meal, but who came to the table with their inward part full of ravening and wickedness. Some people are like the Pharisees, of whom the Lord said, "Ye tithe mint and rue and all manner of herbs, and pass over judgment and the love of God. These ought ye to have done, and not to leave the other undone." Self-justification is the enemy of repentance. God's Spirit continues with the honest in heart to strengthen, to help, and to save. But invariably, the Spirit of God ceases to strive with the man who excuses himself in his wrongdoing. Practically, all dishonesty owes its existence and growth to this inward distortion we call self-justification. It is the first, the worst, and the most insidious and damaging form of cheating, to cheat oneself. There is the man who would not drink a cup of coffee, but every night would take coal from the open railroad cars. There is the girl who, while attending to all her church duties, stole $500 from her employer. There was the young man who administered the sacrament on Sunday, but on the Saturday night before was involved in sinful petting. There are numerous ways to falsify and deceive and defraud. There are those who rob homes and banks and businesses, employers untrue to their trusts and employees who soldier on the job, misappropriate money, and waste time. There are the purse snatchers, the meter robbers, the tax evaders, and those who mislabel and misrepresent the products they are selling. Brigham Young reacted to this subject by saying, "Be honest. Woe to those who profess to be saints and are not honest. Honest hearts produce honest actions. Holy desires produce corresponding outward works. Fulfill your contracts and sacredly keep your word." Some borrow beyond their ability to pay. Others purchase on time and let time run into eternity. Some make promises and solemn covenants and disregard and ignore them. There are those who have taken towels from motels and those who have kept overpayment of change. Some succeed in business by sharp practices and close dealing. Then there is the downright pilfering and stealing. J.P. Sen has said, "Money dishonestly acquired is never worth its cost, while a good conscience never costs as much as it is worth." Gandhi is reputed to have once said that there are 999 who believe in honesty for every one who practices it. It might be difficult to find one man who did not believe in honesty. We are told that poor old Diogenes went around Athens with a lighted lantern in the middle of the daytime, trying to find just one honest man. Huge quantities of merchandise disappear through shoplifters, enough to build libraries, schools, and churches. And it is sad that allegedly honorable people are sometimes included in the shoplifting. Sometimes the supposed best people boast of traffic violations and outsmarting the police and of crossing international borders with concealed merchandise without paying duty. Often, youths pilfer such things as sweaters, ties, jewelry, scarves, and film, seeing it as a game. Some businessmen take all the traffic will bear in interest and profit and advertise sales that are fictitious with heavy markups so there can be an impressive markdown. And there are those who overcharge and overweigh and underpay. At a meeting I held with a group of bishops, I had occasion to read to them that scripture of Paul, "For a bishop must be blameless as the steward of God, not given to filthy lucre." I went to the dictionary to see just what Webster would say, and found there that lucre itself had a bad connotation, and filthy lucre was even worse. Not all money is lucre. Not all money is filthy. There is clean money. Clean money with which to buy food, clothes, and shelter, and with which to make contributions. It is that reasonable pay for faithful service. It is that fair profit from sale of goods, commodities, or services. It is that income received from transactions where all parties profit. In Proverbs we read, "Better is the poor that walketh in his uprightness than he that is perverse in his ways, though he be rich." Filthy lucre is blood money. It is that which is obtained by stealing. Filthy lucre is that which comes through robbery or through gambling. It is that which might be had through sin or sinful operations. Filthy lucre is that which might come from the sale of liquor, wines, and beer. It is that which comes from bribery or from exploitation. I believe that unearned money or compromise money is filthy. Graft money is tainted, and that which comes through deceptions, excessive charges, oppression to the poor. Men who accept wages, salaries, or fees who do not give commensurate time, energy, devotion, or service collect money that is not as clean as it should be. Money is unclean when it is obtained through oppression or misrepresentation. You will remember the prophet Samuel came to his people when the elders of Israel demanded a king. "And he made his sons judges over Israel. And his sons walked not in his ways, but turned aside after lucre, and took bribes, and perverted judgment." But Samuel the prophet was clean. He asked, "Behold, here I am. Whose ox have I taken? Or whose ass have I taken? Or whom have I defrauded? Whom have I oppressed? Or of whose hand have I received any bribe to blind mine eyes therewith?" And they said, "Thou hast not defrauded us, nor oppressed us, neither hast thou taken aught of any man's hand." Moses said of bribes, "Thou shalt take no gift, for the gift blindeth the wise, and perverteth the words of the righteous." Much is said about the employer and the employee. "Go to now, ye rich men, weep and howl. Behold, the hire of the laborers who have reaped down your fields, which is of you kept back by fraud, crieth into the ears of the Lord." The prophet Malachi lists together the sorcerers, the adulterers, and false swearers, and those that oppress the hireling in his wages. Farm help, domestics, unorganized and unprotected people sometimes are oppressed when economic conditions place them in such a position that they must accept what is offered or remain unemployed, and we sometimes justify ourselves in underpaying and even boast about it. On the other side, there are those who accept excessive compensation for services and who fail to give value received and who give no loyalty with their insufficient and inefficient service. I had an acquaintance, John, who was writing articles for sale. Much of the time he was supposed to be at his regular job, he hid away in the furnace room to write and read, and when I asked him about it, he shrugged his shoulders and said, "They all do it." I shamed him out. Now he smiles and gives full service for his wage. As we look about, we see many who seem greedy for excessive wealth. Paul said, "For we brought nothing into this world, and it is certain we can carry nothing out. And having food and raiment, let us be therewith content. But they that will be rich fall into temptation and a snare, and into many foolish and hurtful lusts, which drown men in destruction and perdition. For the love of money is the root of all evil, which while some coveted after, they have erred from the faith and pierced themselves through with many sorrows." And this from Proverbs struck me, "He that maketh haste to be rich shall not be innocent." Are there not many who are hasting to be rich? Is money taken in on the Sabbath when it is unnecessary, unclean money? Some must work on the Sabbath. If it is not their fault, then of course there is no blame. But men and women who deliberately develop Sunday business programs to increase their holdings, I feel sorry for them. Sometimes consciences are salved over, saying, "We make more so we can do more good with it for worthy causes." Few give more than a small part of the extra income to those worthy causes. Most is spent on themselves. There are those who work primarily for the time and a half or the double pay. It is enticing. But in a stake I visited recently, a man whom I interviewed told me he closed his service station on Sunday. I asked him, "Do you not have competition? Can you survive?" He said he lost a little business to his competitor, but the Lord had blessed him, and he is doing well. The Savior knew that the ox falls in the mire, but he knew also that no ox deliberately goes into the mire every week. In my travels, I find faithful people who forego Sabbath day profits and the handling of forbidden things. I have found cattlemen who have no roundup on the Sabbath, fruit stands along the roadside generally open day and night through fruit season, closed on the Sabbath, drug stores, eating houses, and wayside stands, closed on the Lord's Day, and the owners seem to get along and at the same time take genuine satisfaction in abiding by the law. And every time I see good folk foregoing these kinds of earnings, I rejoice and feel within my heart to bless them for their faith and steadfastness. There have been dishonest queen contests and TV quiz frauds, college student cheating, the fixing of ball games, the win-at-any-cost attitudes of sports participants and audiences. There are Robin Hood thieves who are publicly acclaimed because part of their loot is given to the poor. A woman embezzled $2 million from the depositors of a building and loan association, but because she had helped the poor, paid some back rent, and given emergency help with her stolen money, the community would hardly let her be convicted and imprisoned. They were willing to condone the crime and sin of dishonesty. Many will defraud a corporation or the state or even the church, but would recoil from stealing a dime from a neighbor. Many rob the insurance companies and policyholders with their fraudulent, unconscionable claims. Some are get-rich-quick people. Some are get-something-for-nothing folks. There are gangsters, extortioners, and other disreputable characters who, through bribery and gifts and contributions, get in high places and influence legislation and court actions. There are police who assault those they are pledged to protect or appropriate property they are sworn to watch. And there are high officials who rob the public of great amounts. Some dishonesty is a good deal more subtle. John Ruskin warns to avoid deception by word or silence. Quote, "The essence of lying is in deception, not in words. A lie may be told by silence, by equivocation, by the accent of a syllable, by the glance of the eye attaching a peculiar significance to a sentence. And all these kinds of lies are worse and baser by many degrees than a lie plainly worded, so that no form of blinded conscience is so far sunk as that which comforts itself for having deceived, because the deception was by gesture or silence instead of utterance." Close quote. There is the person who, seeking a temple recommend, colors the facts, minimizes the errors, exaggerates the virtues. There is the prospective missionary who fails to reveal the whole truth. There is the person who partakes of the sacrament unworthily rather than stir curiosity. Whom do they deceive? A prayer of a Dallas, Texas Rotarian is refreshing. Quote, "Teach me that 60 minutes make an hour, 16 ounces 1 pound, and 100 cents $1. Help me to live so that I can lie down at night with a clear conscience, without a gun under my pillow, and unhaunted by the faces of those to whom I have brought pain. Grant, I beseech thee, that I may earn my meal ticket on the square, and in doing thereof that I may not stick the gaff where it does not belong. Deafen me to the jingle of tainted money and the rustle of unholy skirts. Blind me to the faults of the other fellow, but reveal to me my own. Guide me so that each night when I look across the dinner table at my wife, who has been a blessing to me, I shall have nothing to conceal. Keep me young enough to laugh with my children and to lose myself in their play. And then, when comes the smell of flowers and the tread of soft steps and the crunching of the hearse's wheels in the gravel out in front of my place, make the ceremony short and the epitaph simple. Here lies a man." Close quote. But not all people are disappointing and dishonorable. For example, in Los Angeles, Douglas William Johnson returned $240,000 that was lost on a street from a Brinks armored car. Ironically, the fickle public condemned him, called him a fool, telephoned him, harassed him, and made life unpleasant for him and for his children at school. On the train from New York to Baltimore, we sat in the dining car opposite a businessman and commented, "It seldom rains like this in Salt Lake City." The conversation soon led naturally into the golden question, "How much do you know about the church?" "I know little about the church," he said, "but I know one of its people." He was developing subdivisions in New York. "There is a subcontractor working for me," he continued. "He is so honest and full of integrity that I never ask him to bid on a job. He is the soul of honor. If the Mormon people are like this man, I'd like to know about a church that produces such honorable men." We left him literature and sent the missionaries to teach him. A magazine article told of a Connecticut grandmother, Hanny Dickinson, who built on the roadside near her home a building a little larger than a child's playhouse, on which was the sign, "Self-Service, Open," and in which were eggs, vegetables, fruit, and flowers. A glass jar was the cash register. She would bring the produce in the early morning and collect at night after her farm operations of the day. She had operated this unusual merchandising business for 3 summers and reported that not a single person had taken goods without pay, nor had they shortchanged her. "It seems that when you trust people, they generally respond with honor," she said. Alma told the people that a man of integrity cannot walk in crooked paths, neither doth he vary from that which he hath said, neither hath he a shadow of turning from the right or to the left, or from that which is right to that which is wrong. The young prophet Joseph Smith said, "Be virtuous and pure, be men of integrity and truth, keep the commandments of God." Sometimes it is easier to explain what integrity is by showing what it is not. I stepped into the Hotel Utah coffee shop in Salt Lake City to buy some hard rolls, and as I placed my order with the waitress, a middle-aged woman I knew was sitting at the counter with a cup of coffee at her plate. I am sure she saw me, though she tried not to show it. I could see her physical discomfort as she turned her face from me at a right angle, and there it remained until I had made my purchase and had gone to the cash register. She had her free agency. She could drink coffee if she wanted to, but what a wallop her character had taken because she was unwilling to face a friend. How she shriveled! At the waters of baptism, in sacrament meetings, and in the temple, she had promised that she would have a broken heart and contrite spirit, repent of all her sins, take upon herself the name of Jesus Christ, and serve him unto the end, manifesting it by her works. Probably she was certain that I had not seen or recognized her, but the 10 stories of the building above her were not enough to keep the angels in heaven from photographing her movements and recording her thoughts of deception. It was a petty thing, but for her, it was withering, a weak, mean, cheap, little tricky thing that sent her honor skidding down the incline toward bankruptcy of self-esteem. John the Revelator saw the dead, small and great, stand before God, and the books were opened, and another book was opened, which is the book of life, and the dead were judged out of those things which were written in the books, according to their works. Did that woman think she was hiding from God? How wrong she was! No one can conceal thoughts or acts from God, for the photographic cameras are running night and day. So sensitive are they that they record not only sights and sounds, but also thought and inclinations. Remember, we are not talking about a cup of coffee. We are talking about the principle of integrity. Moses failed to realize that the recorder was turned on when he said to the continually complaining children of Israel, crying for the flesh pots of Egypt, "Hear now, ye rebels, must we fetch you water out of this rock?" He was reprimanded, "Because ye believed me not to sanctify me in the eyes of the children of Israel, therefore ye shall not bring this congregation into the land which I have given them." Moses had integrity in great measure, but in that unguarded moment he had presumptuously taken credit for the Lord's miracle and was forbidden to enter the promised land. When Cain's great sin was conceived in his heart and the propitious moment had arrived for the foul deed, undoubtedly he looked to the right and to the left and behind him and was certain there was no eye and no ear. He perpetrated his heinous crime and left his righteous brother lying in his blood. The Lord perceived it all, the sights and sounds and thinking and malice and intents and desires and urges. Cain was reminded soon, for there came the voice of majesty saying, "Where is Abel, thy brother?" And as though he could hide from omniscience and omnipresence, he tried to conceal by saying, "I know not. Am I my brother's keeper?" And the voice of omnipotence asked in stentorian tones, "What hast thou done? The voice of thy brother's blood crieth unto me from the ground. The earth hath opened her mouth to receive thy brother's blood from thy hand." Integrity is not only to be truthful, but it also involves reliability. Periodically, everyone should review A Message to Garcia by Elbert Hubbard. Quote, "In all this Cuban business, there is one man who stands out on the horizon of my memory like Mars at perihelion. When war broke out between Spain and the United States, it was very necessary to communicate quickly with the leader of the insurgents. Garcia was somewhere in the fastness of Cuba. No one knew where. No mail or telegraph message could reach him. The president must secure his cooperation quickly. What to do? Someone said to the president, 'There is a fellow by the name of Rowan who will find Garcia for you, if anybody can.' Rowan was sent for and given a letter to be delivered to Garcia. How the fellow by the name of Rowan took the letter, sealed it up in an oilskin pouch, wrapped it over his heart, in 4 days landed by night off the coast of Cuba from an open boat, disappeared into the jungle, and in 3 weeks came out on the other side of the island, having traversed a hostile country on foot, and delivered his letter to Garcia, are things I have no special desire now to tell in detail. The point I wish to make is this: McKinley gave Rowan a letter to be delivered to Garcia. Rowan took the letter and did not ask, 'Where is he?' By the eternal, there is a man whose form should be cast in deathless bronze and the statue placed in every college of the land." Close quote. General Garcia is now dead, but there are other Garcias. No man has endeavored to carry out an enterprise where many hands were needed, but has well been nigh appalled at times at the imbecility of the average man, the inability or unwillingness to concentrate on a thing and do it. How one's admiration soars for Peter, the number one man in all the world, as he is seen standing at full height and with boldness and strength before those magistrates and rulers who could imprison him, flog him, and perhaps even take his life. We seem to hear those fearless words as he faced his foes and said, "We ought to obey God rather than men." Peter looked into the eyes of the crowd and bore his testimony to them of the God they had crucified. whom ye delivered up and denied him in the presence of Pilate, when he was determined to let him go. But ye denied the Holy One and the Just, and desired a murderer to be granted unto you, and killed the Prince of Life, whom God hath raised from the dead, whereof we are witnesses. Of those who heard this testimony and charge, 5,000 men saw this courage superior and integrity supreme, and 5,000 men believed. Turn back to Daniel, a captive and slave, but also a prophet of God who was willing to die for his convictions. Was integrity ever placed on a higher plane? The gospel was Daniel's life. The word of wisdom was vital to him. In the king's court, he could be little criticized, but even for a ruler, he would not drink the king's wine nor gorge himself with meat and rich foods. His moderation and his purity of faith brought him health and wisdom and knowledge and skill and understanding, and his faith linked him closely to his Father in heaven, and revelations came to him as often as required. His revealing of the dreams of the king and the interpretations thereof brought him honor and acclaim and gifts and high position such as many men would sell their souls to get. But when the choice was put to him of ceasing to pray or of being cast into a den of lions, he prayed openly and submitted to the punishment. We remind ourselves of the integrity of the three Hebrews, Shadrach, Meshach, and Abednego, who, like Daniel, defied men and rulers to be true to themselves and to keep faith with their faith. They were required by decree of the emperor to kneel down and worship a monumental image of gold that the king had set up. In addition to losing caste, losing position, and angering the king, they faced the fiery furnace rather than deny their God. The dedication must have been exciting. Had there ever been such an image, such a spectacle? 90 feet of gold in the form of a man. What could be more scintillating, more sparkling? There must have been countless people milling in the streets and in the area where the gigantic image stood, when the herald announced the procedure and the decree that all must kneel at the sound of the music and all must worship the image. Neither fear of the king nor what he could do to them dissuaded the three courageous young men from their true path of righteousness. When the prearranged sounds of the coronet, flute, harp, and other instruments reverberated through the area and the masses of men and women everywhere filled their homes and the streets with kneeling worshipers of the huge golden image, three men refused to insult their true God. They prayed to God, and when confronted by the raging and furious emperor king, they courageously answered in the face of what could be certain death. If it be so, our God, whom we serve, is able to deliver us from the burning fiery furnace, and he will deliver us out of thine hand, O king. But if not, be it known unto thee, O king, that we will not serve thy gods, nor worship the golden image which thou hast set up. Integrity. The promises of eternal life from God supersede all promises of men to greatness, comfort, immunities. These men of courage and integrity were saying, "We do not have to live, but we must be true to ourselves and God." This reminds us of Abraham Lincoln saying, "I am not bound to win, but I am bound to be true. I am not bound to succeed, but I am bound to live by the light that I have." There comes from Shakespeare's pen, "There is no terror in your threats, for I am armed so strong in honesty that they pass by me as the idle wind, which I respect not." Integrity in man should bring inner peace, sureness of purpose, and security in action. Lack of integrity brings disunity, fear, sorrow, unsureness. Since the Lord said, "Be ye therefore perfect, even as your Father which is in heaven is perfect," it would be well if all of us would take frequent inventory to see if hidden away under the rugs and in the corners of our lives there might be some vestige of hypocrisy and ugliness or error. Or could there be hidden under the blankets of personal excuse and rationalization some small eccentricities and dishonesties? Are there any cobwebs in ceilings and corners that we think will not be noticed? Are we trying to cover up the small pettiness and the gratifications we secretly allow ourselves, rationalizing all the while that they are insignificant and inconsequential? Are there areas in our thoughts and actions and attitudes that we would like to hide from those we respect most? Are we certain that all of our innermost secrets are kept confidential? The Lord revealed in 1831, "And the rebellious shall be pierced with much sorrow, for their iniquity shall be spoken upon the housetops, and their secret acts shall be revealed." Would a frequent house cleaning be in order for all of us? I may not be able to eliminate pornographic trash, but my family and I need not buy or view it. I may not be able to close disreputable businesses, but I can stay away from areas of questioned honor and ill repute. I may not be able to greatly reduce the

0: laws based on morals, or change all opinions regarding looseness in sex and growing perversions, but I can guarantee devotion to all high ideals and standards in my own home, and I can work toward giving my own family a happy, interdependent spiritual life. I may not be able to stop all graft and dishonesty in high places, but I myself can be honest and upright, full of integrity and true honor, and my family will be trained likewise. I may not be able to ensure family prayers, home evening, meeting attendance, and spiritual, well-integrated lives in all my neighbors, but I can be certain that my children will be happy at home. They will grow strong and tall and realize their freedom is found at home, in their faith, in clean living, and in opportunity to serve. As Christ said, "And the truth shall make you free." No virtues in the perfection we strive for are more important than integrity and honesty. Let us then be complete, unbroken, pure, and sincere, to develop in ourselves that quality of soul we prize so highly in others. This is the end of CD number 6. Please continue listening on CD number 7.
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4: I think it's a disservice to children to think that you can protect them from the world the way it is. I think what you have to do is teach children right from wrong, and then you also have to teach them how to handle the situation when they're faced with it.
5: We talk about the armor of God. We can provide them with those things, but they have to put the armor on themselves. And so while it is true that those are very influential in helping those young people to experience it, we need to teach our children in our homes. We want to lead them to the fountain of living waters, but they need to experience it themselves by their own prayers and by their own service and seeing what a difference religion can make in our lives.
6: In a world of increasing violence, crime, divorce, and drug abuse, Americans are beginning to sound a wake-up call. The concern about a decline in moral values is running high, with more and more families searching for ways to teach their children moral, ethical, and religious values in a less-than-perfect society. But which values are important to people in today's society? Whose place is it to teach children these values? And how is this best done? Teaching children values and religion. That's the topic of this edition of the Faith and Families Report, a half-hour program exploring how religion impacts critical issues of today's families. This program is produced by The Church of Jesus Christ of Latter-day Saints. Honesty, responsibility, obedience, respect, kindness. In today's fast-paced, changing world, some people may wonder if teaching children these values is still a priority. A recent survey done by the Associated Press found that 70% of Americans believe family values are slipping. But are people really less concerned with teaching children traditional moral values? In our first report, we meet a mother of 8 children who says teaching her children values through the foundation of religious principles is a top priority.

0: wrong. And that came from, you know, that's religious background. Right and wrong. Knowing whether you cheat or whether you steal or what belongs to somebody else. And I think more importantly, I think my kids have had a real compassion for the underdog because I think they feel that moral, religious issue that they are always considering the underdog. I think religion has played a major factor in that respect.
1: Joanne says religion is at the center of her family. She believes religion is responsible for teaching her children to be loving, grateful, and sympathetic to the needs of others.
0: The greatest one is love. I'd say that's the greatest value religion has taught my children. The second greatest value is thankfulness. I think they're very thankful for what they have. My children are not demanding. They're very thankful for what they have. I think it's taught them understanding, and I think they've tried to put themselves in other people's situations, and that's what's made them sympathetic and, you know, and caring for the underdog.
1: Joanne and her husband have played a major role in teaching their kids religious values. Joanne believes her example of living these values goes much further than simply telling her kids what to believe.
0: I think the parent role has to be exactly what you believe. You watch children, they mimic, they do whatever the parent does. Whatever's okay for the parent's okay for the child. If I didn't have a religious conviction of that, then I couldn't teach it. You know, my kids have to pick that up.
1: Religious values are indeed passed on from generation to generation. Joanne says she picked up her religious convictions through the example and teaching of her parents.
0: I attribute my religious background to my parents and my grandparents. I used to go to my grandparents a lot, and they were very religious, loving, kind people, and I wanted to emulate them and their lifestyle. My husband the same. I think you look at your parents and you look at the way you're raised, and then you decide what's good. And that's what you put into your home life. And you pick and choose. And so it's interesting to watch now my children, what they've chosen as good things. Yeah, that's very rewarding.
1: Joanne believes one of the most important ways parents can help their children internalize values is by keeping the lines of communication open. Children should feel free to talk about what they believe and share their opinions.
0: Let them verbalize. I think that's more important than just giving them your opinion. I think they need to say how they feel about it, and you need to talk about it. A lot of times, they want to talk about stuff. I think that's where parents and children are having a hard time right now. They don't have meals together. There's no way to sit and verbalize the things that you're having trouble with or dealing with. And so when you sit in a family situation around a meal, even if it's one meal a day, and you let that child verbalize what they're dealing with and I want your opinion, and they know they have the love of the whole, then you can sit down and you can go over that situation, and that child feels like they have an answer. Then they go out with some kind of ammunition to protect them from what's going on. And they know the difference. Keep the communication open and healthy.
1: According to Joanne, teaching and practicing religious values in the home also leads to a happier and healthier family relationship. She believes her children have accepted the religious values taught to them because they see the positive results.
0: I think they see a happy marriage. I think they see a happy home life. I think they see the results of what we believe in. And I think then, in turn, that's what they want. They see the opposite in some of their friends' homes, and they compare it. A lot of times they'll say that they're glad they live in a home where we eat dinner together and pray over our food. I think that's very positive and reinforcing to them, because they know the difference. And their friends will make comments to them that they see the difference.
1: Joanne believes the greatest gift she has given to her children is a happy home where religious values are taught. Her children have a purpose and a future.
0: If you really think about it, religion is what keeps you going. You know, I think if you had to depend on the world or the material that you accumulate or the diseases that you deal with or money, lack of it, too much of it, whatever, I think the bottom line is if you don't have a religious conviction, what's the purpose of it all? What is the reason? Why are we doing what we're doing, and where is it taking us? And what's our goal? Where are we headed? You know, and that gives family a whole new meaning. It gives you a future. You know, otherwise, why try? Why not have chaotic lifestyle? Why not have vulgarity? Why not be unimpressionable with things that are going on around you? Why be honest? You know, religion keeps us from chaos. You know, it's structured. It gives you a future.
2: Many experts agree that the family unit is the most important venue for children to learn moral and ethical values. But there are a number of other ways religious values can be transmitted to children. In our next report, we examine some of the channels through which children learn their values and beliefs.
3: From a very young age, children begin learning values based on their experiences and their environment. In addition to their family, children may learn from their friends, their teachers at school and at church, their environment, and the media. But what value should all of these sources be teaching? Francis Barron, a principal at a Seventh-day Adventist elementary school, says we should teach religious values that influence the child, the family, and society in a positive way.
4: I feel that the values that are encapsulated in the Ten Commandments are the very first set of values we should learn. And, of course, those are love and respect towards God and loving our neighbor as ourselves, as Jesus mentioned. They would include such things as respect and honor towards our parents, authority and other people. They would also include honesty and a matter of family loyalty and integrity, being able to count on a person's word. So all of these things would be included, respect for religion, careful language, and I really feel that we need to teach the values of working together as a group and coming up with solutions to problems rather than everything being autocratic.
3: The home, of course, is the first place children are exposed to and taught moral, ethical, and religious values. Because children look to parents as role models, parents must shoulder the responsibility of helping their kids build a foundation of good values. Author Richard Louvre suggests a number of things families can do.
5: We can do things like creating a TV-free zone one day a week, or better yet, more days than that. We can replace violent toys with creative toys. We can ask grandparents to make tape recordings or videos of their memories and family histories. We can make family time priority lists. We can do volunteer school projects at home, and much, much more.
3: Debbie Richin, president of the Utah Storytelling Guild, says that religious values can also be communicated from one generation to the next through stories, especially those stories told in the family.
6: The value of storytelling is how we connect with each other. It's how we connect with generations that came before us. It's how we connect with our children. It's how we pass on who we are and what we believe, what matters to us, what makes us laugh, what made us cry, how we dealt with the trouble that we had. And our stories are how we are linked up. So the value of storytelling is just that.
3: Richin believes stories help children learn about other people's experiences, which may, in turn, help a child make the tough choices they will face in life.
6: The more stories you can put into their hearts, the more experiences they have to draw on. Knowledge is power. Knowledge is choices. And knowledge is in stories. So if you want to give them power and choices and opportunities and experiences without them actually having to burn their fingers or hurt their hearts, you tell them stories. Then you just pack them full of it. So they go out into the world with all kinds of knowledge and choices without having to make quite so many mistakes. We hope.
3: Besides storytelling, families can use a number of other methods to help teach values. For instance, parents can expose their children to positive music and art. Richard Oman, a curator at the Museum of Church History and Art in Salt Lake City, says art can be used by parents to transmit religious and ethical values to their families.
7: One of the ways we can do it is looking at the interaction of art and history. History is replete with experiences that give us our sense of identity, that give us our sense of values in the form of events, in the form of courageous people, in the form of expressions of faith. Museums are full of such art. By taking time to take our families to museums, we can introduce them to the foundational people, the foundational experiences, the foundational events and places of our civilization and our faith. And in the process, we can have a good time. And art has the capacity to raise us to that level, to make us more open to things of the soul, makes us more open to learning, and makes us more open to internalizing those messages into our lives.
8: Happy trails, Hans.
3: The media has a tremendous potential to affect children's values. It has been estimated that the average child watches about 8,000 hours of television before they even start school. Frances Barron believes the values kids are learning from television are affecting them negatively.
4: The moral values that are modeled on television are so poor. I see it when the kids come here and they talk about what they saw on TV, what they heard. Parents don't realize that they are no longer the role models for their children in many cases, that the TV has actually taken that over. And when that happens, the media is in control of the value system. And if the media is corrupt, the society is going to be corrupt.
3: Children learn important values from their environment, at home, and by watching what their parents value. But according to Richard Louv, author of the book, The Web of Life, families alone cannot teach their kids values. Louv suggests that values should also be transmitted through communities, neighborhoods, schools, and religious organizations. These help weave the web of values that sustain children through life.
5: They are telling us that they cannot grow up and they cannot raise their children alone, that they need one another, they need support from their workplaces, they need support from their neighbors, they need support from non-parents.
3: Because children spend a great deal of their time in school, this can be an important place to learn and reinforce positive values. A study recorded in the book Public and Private High Schools finds that children who attend private schools, where Christian values are taught, showed higher achievement in mathematics and verbal skills than children in public schools. Likewise, the dropout rate in religiously homogeneous schools was only 3.4%, as compared to 14.3% in public schools. Frances Barron believes the home is where children should initially learn moral and ethical values, and schools should only reinforce those values.
4: Ideally, I should say, the schools should be able to reinforce the values taught at home and also the social values in a democratic society. And I feel the basic role is a reinforcer. But because here in America we come from such different backgrounds where people have different values, then if those values aren't taught at home, and I'm thinking particularly now of democratic values, if those values are not taught at home, then they need to be taught at school.
3: Another venue for teaching moral values is through religion.
8: Thou shalt love the Lord thy God with all thy heart.
3: Families are frequently relying on religion to help teach their children a system of values and beliefs. According to a new Gallup poll, 40% of parents say religion has become more important since they had children, and 64% say grace at meals and bedtime prayers with their children.
9: Do good in school.
10: Bless me so I can do good at school. Jesus Christ, amen.
3: However, according to author Richard Louv, it is critical that more churches take an active role in providing more positive programs for families.
5: There are few churches and synagogues and other places of worship that are really promoting the kind of specific programs that I think we need. For instance, fatherhood programs, support for homeless children, daycare programs that are not only for the members of that church or synagogue, family support networks that connect families to one another so that they're not raising their children in isolation, phone networks of parents, programs to help parents come together and socialize so that they don't feel so isolated. Churches that have moved in that direction are often the mega churches, and they are growing in numbers in their membership.
3: Many religious organizations do provide activities for youth to help promote positive actions and to teach values that will encourage children to make good choices in life. The Church of Jesus Christ of Latter-day Saints offers students from age 14 to 18 a program of religious instruction before or during school. The class allows children to associate with others who share similar beliefs and values. The United Church of Christ offers tutoring programs to help children with their homework and provide wholesome activities during after-school hours. The Assembly of God Church holds an activity each week for teenagers to associate with one another and participate in fun, constructive activities. The Seventh-day Adventists have a program for boys called Pathfinders, which is similar to the Boy Scout program. Children earn merit honors and learn new skills and crafts. Children receive thousands of messages throughout childhood from many different sources, including schools, friends, religious organizations, and the media. All of these may affect a child's perceptions and beliefs, but experts agree children overwhelmingly base their moral and ethical values on what they learn in the home.
2: You are listening to the Faith and Families Report, a public affairs program focusing on the impact religion has on important issues of today's families. In this program, we are talking about teaching children values and religion. In the next half of the program, we will be talking with experts to find out how parents can get children to accept and internalize moral and ethical values.
10: Give me my toy tiger. It's mine.
9: No! I had it first.
11: Come on, kids. That's enough. Play together and get along.
2: This is a typical scenario in many households. But although parents and teachers may preach and teach positive values to kids until they are blue in the face, are children really getting the message? Are moral and ethical values being internalized by children? In our third report, we hear what some experts have to say about getting the message through to children.
12: As you're telling your child for the umpteenth time not to fight with their siblings, you may wonder if the message will ever get through. How do you get your child to accept and internalize values such as respect, honesty, and kindness? According to experts, part of the answer lies in the parent's behavior. Psychologist Gawain Wells believes children will only learn the values that are shown to them through example and may not internalize the values they are simply told to follow.
13: Telling doesn't equal teaching, and teaching doesn't equal behavior change. We do a lot in churches to just tell people the way they ought to be. The evidence is that's not strong enough, that to be a preacher, a teacher of religion, and just tell people this is the way it is, or this is what you ought to do, or this is how you ought to behave morally, has an effect, but it's a considerably weaker effect than if you show them, if they do their religion, so that you don't talk about compassion, you show compassion. You have activities where they learn the experience of compassion. And it was surprising to me to see how weak the effect of just preaching is as compared to acting the moral beliefs and having experiences in which you do the religion instead of just talk about it.
12: According to Dr. Wells, children first and foremost look to parents as role models.
13: Very young children, and in other ways, people throughout life, look to people that they look up to say, if I watch you in this situation, I get some clues about how I ought to feel about it. And so the issue for religious faith or values is, what do I see in your eyes, Mom, when you look at God? And if I see love and appreciation and faith, I think God must be pretty good. I think I'll try that too and believe.
12: Dr. Nanette Roberts of the National Council of Churches affirms that children learn through the example of their parents and teachers. This requires parents to practice what they preach.
4: We live them ourselves. And if we don't live them ourselves, our children catch that very quickly. And they know the difference between mouth wisdom and actual wisdom. So that I think that trying to live out the values ourselves is very important. I think another way, of course, is to offer the children various points of view so that they can validate or verify by their own experience that the kinds of things parents say or the churches teach are in fact valid to live by.
12: Religious activities in the home and at church can help teach children important values, but seeing someone else's example of living religious values may not be enough for children, according to Dr. Brent Topp, a religious education professor at Brigham Young University. Children must also experience the positive effects of living these values for themselves. Personal religious experiences help kids to accept and internalize values.
14: We do need to have family home evening. We do need to have family prayer. We do need to do scriptures and attend our meetings. We do need to do all of those public religious behaviors, those outward family religious things as well. But in and of themselves, those factors or those behaviors will not internalize for the young people. We talk about the armor of God. We can provide them with those things, but they have to put the armor on themselves. And so while it is true that those are very influential in helping those young people to experience it, we need to teach our children in our homes, or if we are teachers or leaders, we need to help the young people experience the fruits of the gospel, not just learn about the gospel, not just learn Bible stories, but to actually see how religion makes a difference in lives of other people through service, through spiritual experiences themselves. We want to lead them to the fountain of living waters, but they need to experience it themselves by their own prayers and by their own service, and seeing what a difference religion can make in our lives. In our homes, we want them to see how we deal with our own challenges, and how does the gospel and how does religious values help us to deal with the challenges of life in an everyday, practical way.
12: Once children do accept and internalize religious values, what is the effect upon themselves, their families, and society as a whole? In studies completed at Brigham Young University, Dr. Bruce Chadwick found that children who had internalized religious values were less likely to commit delinquent behavior.
15: We found that private religiosity was by far the most significant factor related to lower rates of delinquency. Young people who religion has been internalized, it's important to them. When they go into their bedroom alone at night, they kneel down and they pray to their Father in heaven. They have a relationship. They read the scriptures when they get up in the morning, not because mom and dad are watching them and expect them to, but because they do it. They are edified by reading the scriptures.
12: There is increasing evidence that a child's religiosity does, in fact, affect their choices and their behavior. According to a recent survey by the National Center on Addiction and Substance Abuse, one of the key factors that makes drug use least likely in teens is whether or not they attend church regularly with their parents. According to Dr. Gwaine Wells, a child's behavior is substantially affected by their religious upbringing.
13: We know from large group studies that children who've had a religious upbringing are less involved in premarital sex, less involved in drugs, less involved in alcohol, less involved in conduct disorders and acting out kinds of behaviors. We know that children, adolescents, adults who face stresses in their lives that they really don't have any power to deal with, when they have a religious foundation, they tolerate those stresses considerably better.
12: Internalizing religious values not only affects the individual child's behavior, it can also affect the family. Perhaps one of the most important values children can learn is to value the family itself. Divorce, out-of-wedlock births, child abuse, and both parents working outside the home can teach children not to value the family relationship, according to some experts. But Dr. Gwaine Wells says religion can help children learn to value the bond between the family.
13: By and large, religion promotes family togetherness and family activities, promotes parents talking and teaching their children, and just the sheer amount of interaction time helps families.
12: A study done in the 1980s, conducted through the University of Alabama and the University of Nebraska, identified family strengths. From their nationwide survey of strong families, they found that 84% identified religion as an important contributor to the strength of their families. Based on their research, professors of sociology at Brigham Young University concluded that there is a definite relationship between family solidarity and church affiliation and activity. One of the sociologists who conducted that research, Dr. Bruce Chadwick, believes religion strengthens the family because it first strengthens each individual family member's spirituality and character.
15: I think that the religious values give meaning. You say, well, why should I be honest? And we can develop all of these philosophical reasons about the good of the whole, the society will be a happier place, and those are good arguments. But it's still not the same as saying you're a child of your Father in heaven. You are sent here on this earth to gain experiences and to develop character, and honesty and integrity is part of that character. And then that promise that if you do those things, you will have these spiritual feelings. And when you put all that together, the religious experience is much more powerful than just an intellectual, ethical experience.
12: Internalizing religious values can strengthen families and individuals, but in addition, it can promote the public good, according to Dr. Nanette Roberts.
16: Well, certainly a sense of how to deal with one another, how to live in the world in a way that is meaningful and that promotes the public good rather than being harmful to society. I think that religion obviously teaches you the methods of worship of your own particular group and the kinds of the hierarchy of importance of values and things that are important that that religious group holds.
12: Dr. Roberts hopes that if children learn positive values today, society as a whole will become better tomorrow.
16: I am convinced that if people lived according to their religious values, we'd have a far better society. But obviously people are subject to a great many other influences, primarily that of keeping a roof over their heads, pleasing the people they work with so they can keep their jobs, not alienating people. All of those things influence what we do. But those of us who work in the churches and the other religious institutions and have given our children educations in the religious institutions' tradition and teaching have to hope that not only will this affect their lives, but the lives of society, and that in the long run it will make them happier and better.
2: Children will feel they have meaningful lives when they have internalized moral and ethical values. When these values are internalized, children will be able to make wise choices when faced with dilemmas throughout life. And in turn, children who make wise choices will be happier and more satisfied. Religion is playing an ever-increasing role in helping families to teach children moral and ethical values. You have been listening to the Faith and Families Report, a public affairs program exploring how religion impacts critical issues of today's families. On this edition, we have focused our attention on teaching children values and religion. This program was produced by The Church of Jesus Christ of Latter-day Saints. If you would like a printed transcript of this program, please write to the Radio Faith and Families Report, 15 East South Temple Street, Salt Lake City, Utah, 84150.
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19: Truly, my dear young friends, you are a chosen generation. I hope you will never forget it. I hope you will never take it for granted.
20: It is not by chance that you have been reserved to come to earth in this last dispensation of the fullness of times. Your birth has been foreordained in the eternities. You are youth of a noble birthright.
21: Thank you for joining us on For the Youth. I'm Kevin Whitehead. During this episode, we will be discussing a topic that applies to both young men and young women. This subject impacts each and every part of our daily lives and cannot be separated from any of our conscious choices. President Boyd K. Packer has said, "This will probably be the greatest challenge and most difficult thing you will face in mortal life. Those who can control this part of their lives can overcome habits, even degrading personal habits, can gain courage, conquer fear, and have a happy life." Today we are speaking about mastering our thoughts. So why is it so important that we learn to control our thoughts? Let's highlight four important reasons. First, the Savior taught that the first and greatest commandment was to love God, not only with all our heart and soul, but with all our mind. We keep or break God's commandment to love Him with all our mind by what we choose to think about. For example, we could break the first commandment by entertaining unkind ideas about others, replaying an unworthy image in our mind, or by forgetting God. On the other hand, we could keep the commandment by choosing to think the best of others, focusing on virtuous thoughts, or by keeping our covenant promise to the Savior to always remember Him. A second reason to control our thoughts has to do with the close connection between our mind and our body. Much of our happiness comes from the way we manage, care for, and use our physical body. Yet, if you want to discipline your body, you must first learn to control your mind. President Boyd K. Packer taught, quote, "Your mind is in charge. Your body is the instrument of your mind," close quote. As we train and sanctify our mind, we gain power to unlock, harness, and righteously govern the powers of the body. As we rely on the Lord and as our mind and body become increasingly unified in righteousness, the more power we have to follow the example of our Savior and obtain a fullness of joy. A third reason to control our thoughts has to do with our personal mission on earth. Before coming to this earth, in agreement with foreordination to the priesthood and its blessings, those who were to come into the house of Israel made covenants that they would take the gospel to all the families of the earth. The Lord has placed each of us in a unique set of circumstances tailored for our spiritual growth. The Lord ensures that certain people are part of our lives in order to help us back to Him. Likewise, our Heavenly Father is aware of those that you can bless by helping them understand and live the restored gospel of Jesus Christ. In order for the Lord to guide you in building His kingdom on earth and to the fulfillment of your life's mission, He often communicates with you one-on-one. Though that communication may come in a variety of ways, the Lord will primarily speak to you through the power and influence of His Spirit. Doctrine and Covenants, Section 8, verses 2 through 3 states, "Yea, behold, I will tell you in your mind and in your heart by the Holy Ghost, which shall come upon you and which shall dwell in your heart. Now behold, this is the spirit of revelation." President Boyd K. Packer has observed that, quote, "The Holy Ghost communicates with our spirits through the mind more than through the physical senses," close quote. Because we need the Lord's guidance, we must continually ensure that our thoughts invite and do not repel the presence of the Holy Ghost. We should strive to obtain what the Scriptures call the mind of Christ, which is to have our thoughts guided by the Holy Ghost. By doing so, the Lord teaches us what we are to do while we're here on earth. Further, under the influence of the Holy Ghost, our understanding, our perspectives, and our thinking will continue to change and become more like our Heavenly Father's. The Spirit of God will show us how to help ourselves and others return back to dwell in the presence of God. A fourth reason to watch our thoughts is we become what we think. The Scriptures teach us that as a man thinketh in his heart, so is he. President David O. McKay loved the saying, "Tell me what you think about when you do not have to think, and I will tell you what you are." Our thoughts are key to controlling our future. Thoughts lead to acts. Acts lead to habits. Habits lead to character, and our character will determine our eternal destiny. Additionally, the Lord knows all our thoughts and will bring them into account as an important part of our final judgment. President George Albert Smith clarified this doctrine by relating a personal experience. "At 13 years of age, I went to school at the Brigham Young Academy. I cannot remember much of what was said during the year that I was there, but there was one thing that I will probably never forget. Dr. Carl G. Mazur one day stood up and said, 'Not only will you be held accountable for the things you do, but you will be held responsible for the very thoughts you think.' Being a boy, not in the habit of controlling my thoughts very much, it was quite a puzzle to me what I was to do, and it worried me. About a week after that, I suddenly understood what he meant. You will be held accountable for your thoughts, because when your life is completed in mortality, it will be the sum of your thoughts. That one suggestion has been a great blessing to me all my life, and it has helped me on many occasions to avoid improper thoughts, because I realize that when my life is over, I will be the product of my thoughts." My young friends, when our lives come to a close, each of us will be the product of our thoughts. Let's review what we have learned so far. First, we have been given a commandment to love God with all our mind. Second, our mind controls our bodies, and what we do with our bodies leads to happiness or misery. Third, as we remain worthy, the Lord teaches us what we need to do through our thoughts by the influence of His Spirit. Fourth, what we persistently desire and think about helps decide our eternal destiny. The Lord understands each of these truths, but so too does the adversary. The adversary is actively seeking to take hold of the thoughts of all people. The devil and his angels relentlessly seek to influence our thoughts through what we look at, what we listen to, what we read, how we dress, who we spend time with, what we talk about, and even where we spend our time. The evil one works to have us give in to temptations so as to gain greater control of our minds. President George Albert Smith warned, quote, "If you cross to the devil's side of the line 1 inch, you are in the tempter's power. And if he's successful, you will not be able to think or even reason properly because you have lost the Spirit of the Lord," Close quote. President Boyd K. Packer added,
0: that the tempter, the adversary, uses those same channels of the mind and heart to inspire us to evil, to laziness, to contention, even to acts of darkness. He can take over our thoughts and lead us to mischief. But each of us has agency. Ever and always light presides over darkness.
21: So where does a person start if they want to change the way they think? Some would say that if you want to control your thoughts, it's merely a matter of willpower. Just do it. Think positive. Meditate. Focus. Crowd out the bad with the good, and so forth. While each of these suggestions can truly be helpful, we need to start somewhere deeper, somewhere more basic, your nature. A person's nature consists of those basic qualities that make up their spirit, mind, and body. A person's nature includes their disposition, appetites, and passions. Nature also refers to things like a person's temperament or the way a person is prone to think. A person's nature is the fountain of their thoughts, desires, words, and behavior. Each of us has a dual nature. We have a divine side of us, which we inherited from our heavenly parents. This is the part of us that yearns for spiritual things. This is the part of us that deeply desires to have a close relationship with our Heavenly Father. This is the longing within to live a righteous life and to return to the presence of God. On the other hand, when Adam and Eve fell by partaking of the forbidden fruit, they were cut off from the presence of the Lord and became carnal, sensual, and devilish by nature. Our own sins have brought about our own personal fall. We too are cut off from the presence of God, and our natures have become carnal, sensual, and devilish. This very real side of us gravitates to sin, worldliness, and the fulfillment of physical appetites. This side of us is sometimes referred to as the natural man. Our thoughts and desires are impacted in significant ways by our fallen nature. How can we maintain pure and uplifting thoughts when our fallen nature makes it so easy to do the opposite? It is only possible through a change of nature. Elder David A. Bednar explained,
1: this mighty change is not simply the result of working harder or developing greater individual discipline. Rather, it is the consequence of a fundamental change in our desires, our motives, and our natures, made possible through the atonement of Christ the Lord.
21: By the power and gift of the Holy Ghost, the Lord brings the blessings of the atonement to our souls and transforms our fallen nature. When we feel the influence of the Holy Ghost, Elder Henry B. Eyring taught, we can also feel that our natures are being changed because of the atonement of Jesus Christ. We feel an increased desire to keep His commandments, to do good, and to deal justly. Obedience to the laws and ordinances of the gospel make it possible for us to receive the Holy Ghost and for it to sanctify us and change our natures so that we have no more disposition to do evil, but to do and think good continually. It is interesting to note that the Greek word for repentance used in Scripture denotes a change of mind, a fresh view about God, about oneself, and about the world. Exercising faith in Jesus Christ, repenting of all of our sins, keeping sacred covenants, acting on the promptings we receive from the Holy Ghost, and enduring to the end are the most important things we can do if we want to control our thoughts. As we strive to live the gospel and guide our thoughts in righteousness, there are additional principles that will empower us to qualify for the mighty change of heart and mind the Lord wants for us. Let's finish our discussion with three guidelines. Number one, diligently searching the Word of God helps our thoughts become more like our Heavenly Father's. One significant message of the Book of Mormon is that the Word of God has a more powerful effect on the minds of people than anything else. To clarify, when a person receives light, inspiration, and instruction from the Holy Ghost by reading Scripture, that revelation has a tremendous effect on the mind for good. James E. Faust stated, quote, I believe reading the Scriptures is the best washing machine for unclean or uncontrolled thoughts, close quote. If you want to improve your thoughts, make a habit of regularly immersing yourself in your Scriptures. Number two, prayer provides power to turn away from unworthy thoughts. In the middle of some of the most difficult and temptation-filled hours of His life, the Savior urged His disciples, watch and pray that ye enter not into temptation. In other words, if we fail to make sincere prayer a regular part of our day, It is not a matter of if, but when we will give into temptation. Conversely, the Lord has promised those that pray always strength to resist temptation and come off conqueror in their personal battles against sin. When I was working my way through college, I took a job cleaning one of the buildings on campus. I would wake at 4 o'clock in the morning to be to work before 5 a.m. During that summer, I was taking a heavy class load and spent a good deal of time doing homework. Additionally, there were a great many nights that I did not get to bed very early at all because of social activities. Needless to say, I slowly but surely became sleep deprived. By the end of the summer, I was constantly and sometimes dangerously tired. One morning, I was assigned to dust a quiet part of the building. I was alone, and it was very still. I was dragging myself from office to office, cleaning and literally fighting a battle not to fall asleep on my feet. In this particular area of the building, there were several padded benches, any one of which would have made a fine bed. There were so few employees in the building at that time of the morning that it was unlikely that anyone would ever know if I chose to stop and take a nap. More than anything, I just wanted to sleep. However, I had been taught, ever since I was a young boy, to be completely honest and to give a full day's work to my employer. To take an unscheduled break was, in a sense, robbing the university that employed me. Yet, as I continued to work, the temptation to stop and take a short nap became overwhelming. As I felt my willpower disintegrating, I began to pray. I did not pray out loud, but spoke to the Lord in my heart and in my mind. Amongst other things, I expressed to the Lord my desire to be honest and honorably finish my shift. For the next several minutes, no strength came, and my prayers seemed unanswered. The temptation became worse, and I felt my body demanding me to give in and lay down somewhere, anywhere. At perhaps the most intense moment of this battle within myself, I pleaded once again for the strength to finish. But if it was not to come, I committed to the Lord that I would continue to work, even if I fell over from exhaustion. The moment that I made that decision, I felt the Spirit of the Lord come over me. I felt strength being poured into every part of my body. I immediately felt more alert and awake than I had the entire morning. I felt a great sense of relief. I immediately began to thank the Lord for hearing and answering my prayers. As I expressed my gratitude, the words of the hymn, "How Firm a Foundation," came to my mind. "Fear not, I am with thee. O be ye not dismayed, for I am thy God, and will still give thee aid. I'll strengthen thee, help thee, and cause thee to stand, upheld by my righteous, omnipotent hand." I was reminded that day that if we will earnestly pray and not cease to call upon the Lord, He will come to us in our hour of temptation. Number 3, eliminate sources of evil or unworthy thoughts in your life. The old saying, "You are what you eat," is true of thoughts as well. Whatever you read, listen to, or look at has an effect on you. Therefore, choose only entertainment and media that uplifts you. Good entertainment will help you have good thoughts and make righteous choices. It will allow you to enjoy yourself without losing the Spirit of the Lord. Music, for example, has an especially strong influence on the mind. President Boyd K. Packer taught, quote, "Unworthy raucous music can weaken your defense and allow unworthy thoughts into your mind and pave the way to unworthy acts. There is even some music created under the influence of the adversary which can be just as damaging and devastating as pornography. Avoid this kind of music. It will rob you of the presence of the Holy Ghost." A good test for any media is a simple question. What does it make me think about? Our Heavenly Father has invited us to come unto Christ and be perfected in Him and deny yourselves of all ungodliness. The real question is not whether heavy metal is worse than hard rock or whether certain TV programs are worse than certain movies. If we wish to avoid being poisoned spiritually, we must ask, is this music, movie, TV show, or literature ungodly? For example, does it leave me feeling unworthy to approach my Heavenly Father in sincere prayer? On the other hand, worthy music is powerful and can help you control your thoughts. President Boyd K. Packer counseled, quote, "Make wholesome music of all kinds part of your life. Then learn what sacred music has to do with revelation. Choosing music that is pleasing to the Lord brings great blessings. Sarah, a seminary student, shared her experience. I used to listen to music at every possible moment. It got me up for seminary and then on to school. I couldn't drive unless I had a CD to play. The thing was, the music I listened to was not happy. It wasn't necessarily bad, but it didn't make me feel good. I listened to it because it was cool, and because I always listened to it, I never felt good. It changed my attitude about everything I did, the way I saw the world and the people in it. I didn't know how to get out of this cycle of negative emotion. It was part of my identity, and there seemed to be no way out. When my brother left on his mission, I was impressed by his willingness to adhere to the strict lifestyle so readily. He wouldn't be able to choose what he wanted to read or listen to for 2 years. I thought about my music and how I could be doing so much better. I decided that if he could go 2 years only listening to hymns and primary songs, then I could at least reconsider my own listening habits. It was hard, but I immediately gave away some of my CDs and threw away others. The music that I was so attached to was part of my high school identity, but thinking about my brother's example gave me courage and resolve to change. For 9 months straight, I listened to nothing but classical, instrumental, and easy listening. I noticed very quickly that I was happier. I thought more clearly, and my days seemed to go smoother. I was prepared to feel the Spirit and learn in seminary each morning. My entire outlook on life changed for the better. After my brother returned, I gradually started listening to some popular music, but I gravitated to positive, upbeat, and clean songs. Going through that musical cleansing period made me more sensitive to how music affected the way I thought and felt. I chose music that made me feel good instead of what was considered popular or cool. I know that these choices brought the Spirit back into my life, and because I have the Spirit with me, I feel lighter, happier, and I'm able to enjoy life more fully. Close quote. President J. Reuben Clark said once, quote, "My rule now is never read anything that is not worth remembering." I have personally expanded that rule to never read, watch, or listen to anything that is not worth remembering. In conclusion, we might sum up all that has been said thus far by the prophet Jacob's powerful declaration, "To be spiritually minded is life eternal." There is a good way to remember this principle. It's the acronym SMILE. Spell out the word SMILE vertically and you'll have it. S, spiritually. M, minded. I, is. L, life. And E, eternal. Spiritually minded is life eternal. Remember this truth each time you smile. I know that the Lord can dispel the temptations of the adversary. He can free us from the chains of sin. The Lord can heal our hearts and our minds. He can lift us from the dreary thoughts that accompany depression. He can help drive out the fears that paralyze us from going forward with faith. Christ can help us use our intellectual gifts to build His kingdom. He can help us understand even the most difficult subjects in school. He can open our minds to the truths of eternity. Through the merits, mercy, and grace of the Lord Jesus Christ, our thinking can change. We can change. Virtue can truly garnish our thoughts unceasingly. And as it does, our confidence will wax strong in the presence of the Lord.
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22: The Lord leads His church through prophets and apostles. By President Dallin H. Oaks, First Counselor in the First Presidency. The work of the Lord requires an organization led by the Lord through leaders He has chosen and authorized, and whom He directs in carrying out His purposes. Scriptural history shows that such leaders have been either a prophet or prophets and apostles. This was the pattern in the years of Covenant Israel and in the meridian of time, and it continues in the restored Church of Jesus Christ. The Lord leads His people through an organization. Our Heavenly Father's purpose is to bring to pass the immortality and eternal life of His sons and daughters. In this dispensation, He does this through the Church of Jesus Christ of Latter-day Saints, whose purpose is to help individuals and families qualify for exaltation. The great and compelling triad of responsibility laid upon the church, President Gordon B. Hinckley taught, is to first carry the gospel of Jesus Christ to the people of the earth. Second, to implement that gospel in the lives of the membership of the church. And third, to extend through vicarious work its blessings to those who have passed beyond the veil of death. In our day, many seem to want spirituality or religion, but think they can have it without any religious organization. Those who think they can achieve this apart from a formal organization ignore the well-recorded history of what the Lord Jesus Christ established to assure the continuity and effectiveness of His gospel and teachings. As Elder D. Todd Christofferson of the Quorum of the Twelve Apostles reminded us in a Noble General Conference talk 5 years ago, in the meridian of time, Jesus organized His work in such a way that the gospel could be established simultaneously in multiple nations and among diverse peoples. That organization included the apostles and other officers described in the New Testament. Why is an organization required to accomplish the purposes of the Lord? Though our Savior loves and helps us individually to accomplish His purposes for the whole body of God's children, especially His covenant people, He acts through an organization led by prophets and apostles. Only through an organization can the individual members of what the Apostle Paul called the body of Christ receive the opportunities they need to achieve the spiritual growth that is the purpose of their creation. And only an organization with different talents and a variety of efforts can achieve what is necessary to accomplish the Lord's work. Things that can be accomplished only through organized groups of believers include major efforts to help the poor, to proclaim the gospel in all the world, and to build and maintain temples. The prophet Joseph Smith said God's objective in gathering His people was to build unto the Lord a house, whereby He can reveal the ordinances of His house and the glories of His kingdom, and teach the people the way of salvation. An organization is also needed to achieve the Lord's commandment to be one, and if ye are not one, ye are not mine. President Henry B. Eyring of the First Presidency has taught that we cannot achieve that oneness, that unity, as individuals. We must seek it and qualify for it with others. It is not surprising, then, he observed, that God urges us to gather so that He can bless us. Individual believers also need to experience religion through a religious organization, because only in this way can we be authoritatively reproved or chastened for sin and error. That chastisement is essential for our spiritual growth. Elder Neil A. Maxwell gave another reason for religious or spiritual persons to be organized, because random individual goodness is not enough in the fight against evil. The restored Church of Jesus Christ is governed by prophets and apostles. The organization of the Church of Jesus Christ must have leaders chosen by Him and given the power and authority to declare His will to His people. Ye have not chosen me, the Savior taught, but I have chosen you and ordained you, that ye should go and bring forth fruit. The Bible is clear on who chooses prophets and apostles. In the Old Testament, this is clearly seen in the callings of Moses and Samuel, and in the New Testament, it is seen in the callings of the 12 apostles and the Apostle Paul. These leaders did not volunteer, and they were not elected by believers. The Bible also shows that religious leaders must have the authority of God's priesthood, which is conferred by one already holding that authority. The Bible descriptions of the callings and authorizations of Aaron, of members of the 12 apostles, and of the 70 illustrate this principle. Priesthood authority did not come from reading the Scriptures or from a desire to serve, and the ordination that confers priesthood authority comes from the heads of the church, and it is known publicly. In the Old Testament, the spiritual leaders were prophets. They are described in three different roles. Some were holy men performing a prophetic function for their posterity, like Abraham. Some were leaders exercising political as well as priestly power, like Moses and Joshua. Most were performing their prophetic role independent of patriarchal or political positions, like Samuel and Isaiah. The Book of Mormon reports

0: Joanne Gillespie's kids are typical children. There are 8 of them, and they have concerns about school, dating, and friends. But they also have learned to value prayer, spending time with their family, and treating others with respect. Joanne attributes this to their religious upbringing.
1: They think that even calling somebody dumb or stupid

first identified in the New Testament, when the Savior called apostles as he organized his ministry to proclaim, baptize, and heal. The Apostle Paul wrote that the Church of Jesus Christ is built upon the foundation of the apostles and prophets, Jesus Christ himself being the chief cornerstone. Jesus also called 70s and sent them forth to minister, and he authorized the calling of other officers, such as pastors and teachers. A paramount function of apostles in the church that Jesus established was to hold the keys of the priesthood. When the Savior promised the Apostle Peter the keys of the kingdom of heaven, he described this as the power that whatsoever thou shalt bind on earth shall be bound in heaven. In other words, the keys assure heavenly effect to the authorized actions of priesthood authority on earth. Apostles who hold the keys of the priesthood have the right and the responsibility to preside over and direct the activities of the priesthood of God and the Church of Jesus Christ upon the earth. This includes the performance and supervision of the essential ordinances of the gospel. As part of their responsibilities, prophets and apostles have the prophetic duty and gift to teach the truths of the gospel and to testify as special witnesses of the name of Christ in all the world. They identify truth and error and authoritatively state, "Thus saith the Lord." President J. Reuben Clark, first counselor in the First Presidency, declared that apostles have the right, the power, and the authority to declare the mind and will of God to his people, subject to the overall power and authority of the President of the Church. As servants of the Father and the Son, apostles and prophets teach and counsel as directed by the Holy Ghost, with no desire other than to speak what is true and to encourage all to follow the pathway to God's blessings, including his ultimate destiny for all his children, eternal life. The greatest of all the gifts of God. Their voices can be trusted. President M. Russell Ballard, acting president of the Quorum of the 12 Apostles, has said, "In today's world, where 24 hours a day television and radio commentators spew forth conflicting opinions, where marketers compete for everything from your money to your vote, there is one clear, unpolluted, unbiased voice that you can always count on, and that is the voice of the living prophet and the apostles. Their only motive is the everlasting welfare of your souls." Access to the teachings of apostles and prophets is both a blessing and a great responsibility. The blessing is the ready access to what the Lord would have us hear. The responsibility is that this access to the Lord's teachings makes us accountable to hear and to heed those teachings. Unfortunately, some believers fail in this responsibility. Not surprisingly, many in the world reject the fact that God gives apostles and prophets the authority and inspiration to speak in His name. Even more reject prophets and apostles on the premise that God or that absolute right and wrong do not exist. Fortunately, many choose to believe and follow the teachings of prophets. They receive the promised blessings. President Russell M. Nelson has taught this: "God's long-established pattern of teaching His children through prophets assures us that He will bless each prophet and that He will bless those who need prophetic counsel." Prophets and apostles act through councils. The Lord leads His church through prophets and apostles as they act through councils. There are many illustrations of this. The Lord calls one prophet to initiate a new dispensation. Then, when that new restoration grows and matures, doctrine and policies for the group are revealed and taught through an organization led by apostles and prophets. Thus, as the restored church grew and matured in this final dispensation, the Lord revealed that its most important business and most difficult cases should be decided by a council of the First Presidency and 12 apostles.

0: There, every decision must be by the unanimous voice of the same. Otherwise, they would not be entitled to the same blessings which the decisions of a quorum of three presidents were anciently. All of this shows the Lord's direction that His church must be governed by councils of apostles and prophets. This protects and promotes the unity that is essential in the Lord's church. The Lord in the beginning of this work revealed that there should be three high priests to preside over the high priesthood of His church and over the whole church, President Joseph F. Smith taught in the General Conference, where he was sustained as president of the church. He affirmed the importance of three high priests in the presidency by declaring that it is wrong for one man to exercise all the authority and power of presidency in the Church of Jesus Christ of Latter-day Saints. He added, "The Lord never did intend that one man should have all power, and for that reason, He has placed in His church presidents, apostles, high priests, 70s, etc." The reference to the plural prophets and apostles is also prominent in this familiar teaching by President Joseph Fielding Smith. "There is one thing which we should have exceedingly clear in our minds. Neither the president of the church, nor the first presidency, nor the united voice of the first presidency and the 12 will ever lead the saints astray or send forth counsel to the world that is contrary to the mind and will of the Lord." To become the official doctrine of the Church of Jesus Christ, the individual teachings of apostles and even prophets need to be affirmed through the process of approval by other apostles and prophets. This is illustrated in the Bible in the approving action of the apostles when Peter reported his revelation to take the gospel to the Gentiles. Similarly, when the dispute over the need for circumcision was brought to the apostles, Peter reminded them of the significance of the revelation he had received, and the council then approved and settled the dispute with a confirming epistle to the church. Similarly, in the restored church, doctrine is not canonized until the body of the church has received it by the law of common consent. That principle was revealed in 1830 and has been applied since that time. This practice, which had not been followed by churches existing during the period we call the apostasy, protects gospel truths from being altered or influenced by private ideas or individual opinions. Finally, the essential unity on doctrine among different leaders is preserved by the long-standing rule that questions addressed to the individual apostles or other authorities about doctrine or policy that is not clearly defined in the scriptures or handbooks are to be referred to the first presidency. Prophets and apostles witness of Jesus Christ. During his ministry, the prophet Joseph Smith taught this: "As God governed Abraham, Isaac, and Jacob as families, and the children of Israel as a nation, so we, as a church, must be under His guidance if we are prospered, preserved, and sustained." This article has described how the Lord has done His work through the ages, and how this pattern and procedure continues in our own day. As the Apostle Peter taught, all the prophets have given witness of Christ. In our day, the Lord continues to do His work through prophets and apostles who are authorized to act in His name, to do His work, to bring to pass the eternal life of man. End of the article, "The Lord Leads His Church Through Prophets and Apostles," by President Dallin H. Oaks, First Counselor in the First Presidency. Read by Van Farnworth.
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2: We were best friends. We didn't let little things bother us because we didn't know how long we had together. And I just wanted to give Him the best life that I could for as long as He had on the earth. Eric had severe hemophilia, and because of the blood products he had been given, contracted the HIV virus when he was about 14 years old. I was not afraid of the virus. I just wanted to marry him. As the years went on, we were blessed with three amazing children through the miracles of fertility treatments, adoption, and foster care. It was just beautiful, and we were happy. About 7 years into our marriage, I was cleaning up our home one night, and I went down to turn off the computer. There was a document on the screen. Behind it, there was a bunch of pornographic images. I was devastated with what I saw, but I also was filled with love for my husband because I thought maybe he was dealing with an addiction, and I wanted him to know that I loved him and that I would stand by him and support him. I wrote a letter to him, and I left it on the keyboard and went to bed. And the next morning, I got up, and the letter was gone, but we never talked about it. I just felt like I wasn't enough, and I didn't feel like I could talk to anybody about it. I didn't want anyone to know what was going on in our marriage. As the years went on, he got better at hiding his addiction, and I got better at pretending that things were okay. I discovered that he was having intimate relationships with women on dating apps. The next day, we sat out on the porch, and he told me that he did not see our marriage continuing. I was floored. I had not seen that coming. I thought for sure I would just be telling him again what I had found and asking him to get help. And it was during this time that our youngest son noticed that his dad was starting to drive really weird. Our middle son, who was living with Eric at the time, started to tell me that he noticed his dad was having a hard time talking. It eventually was diagnosed that he had a disease called PML, or progressive multifocal leukoencephalopathy. Within about 2 weeks of the diagnosis, he completely lost his ability to talk. He lost the use of the left side of his body, and it was very difficult for him to maneuver around in his home and different things. And the kids were having to spend a lot of time there watching him and making sure he was okay. And so it became necessary for me to step in and help because they didn't know what else to do. So I would have people say to me, you know, how do you do it? How do you go and, you know, take care of your ex-husband when he caused so much pain in your life? And I'll admit, you know, at first it was very hard. And there was a time that I was so angry at him that I actually prayed to Heavenly Father. And I said, why is he here? You know, what good is he doing on this earth? He's leading our children away from the church. He's causing so much pain for me. But one day I asked him, help me to see Eric through your eyes. And I believe that's when the change happened for me. I was able to see him as a beloved son of God. When you do get to feel that love that he has, you cannot help but forgive. You cannot help but love that person. It truly is a miracle. It was easier for me then to step in and to see him and be compassionate towards him and to feel that love and concern for him. Miracles also happened with our daughter, who he had pushed away. They were able to spend just sweet, precious hours together in the hospital and care centers, sharing love for each other. And our other two children were able to heal their relationships with him as well. The day that Eric passed away, he was surrounded by his family, by his children, by myself, by dear friends. Truly, it was a miracle as we were all able to be part of his life again. You know, that power of the atonement is what it is. It's what changes us. It has this miraculous ability to open your eyes or to soften your heart or to just help you to overcome any hard thing. If we ask, we can really see each other as, you know, brothers and sisters and as people who are truly loved.
3: Digital only Latter-day Saint Voices, Our Perfect Triangle of Hope and Healing by Angela Andrea Fernandez Rios, Antofagasta, Chile. We were given little hope that our baby girl would develop normally, but faith, fasting and prayer, and priesthood blessings proved the doctors wrong. We were all excited for Agatha's birth in 2015. She would be my parents' first grandchild. Everything went well until the day she was born. She was a large baby. I suffered complications and the doctor was late getting to the hospital. When he finally arrived, he had to use forceps to remove her. By then, she had suffered neonatal asphyxia. When they put Agatha on my chest for a moment, I thought it was so I could say goodbye. nurses then whisked her away for neonatal intensive care. I found out later that her Apgar score, used to assess a newborn's overall condition, was only 2. A score of 7 to 10 is considered normal. Scans showed a large white spot on Agatha's brain, revealing significant damage from lack of oxygen. Doctors told us that if she lived, she would suffer serious cognitive and physical disabilities and likely have epilepsy. When my family learned how gravely ill Agatha was, my parents and in-laws were given permission to enter the neonatal intensive care unit at different times to see Agatha and say goodbye. My father and father-in-law, unbeknownst to one another, each gave her a blessing. My husband also gave her a blessing. That Sunday, we organized a family fast for her. Agatha spent 11 days in the hospital before we could take her home. For several months, she underwent tests and procedures. She couldn't swallow, she lacked reflexes, and she suffered convulsions. They told me she would never move her head, never walk, and never speak. Over the next year, we continued to pray and fast for Agatha, and we took her to a physical therapist to help her learn to move. The left side of her body had been especially affected by her asphyxia. She could move her right hand, but not her left hand. Doctors told us that progress would be slow. But after only a few sessions, she could move both sides of her body equally. The therapist said it was a miracle. Because she learned so quickly, he wondered why we had brought her in the first place. Every small improvement brought us happiness. Soon, Agatha began to move her head. Then she began to sit up. When she started to smile, we knew that our faith and prayers were being answered. And when she said, "Mama," for the first time, I felt great joy. We received our biggest miracle at her annual checkup. A magnetic resonance image, or MRI, showed no white spot on her brain. Her doctor couldn't believe it. "This scan looks like it came from a different child," he said, comparing the new image with the original image taken after she was born. He requested a second scan, asking, "What is going on here?" Today, Agatha has no cognitive or physical disabilities, and she no longer takes medication for epilepsy. Her school knows her as an intellectually advanced child. We attribute Agatha's healing to what my father calls a perfect triangle: faith, fasting and prayer, and priesthood blessings from righteous men. We know that the Lord loves us, we know He has power, and we know He gives us His power to exercise here on earth. We are grateful that He healed Agatha. Read by Amanda Saria.
4: Angela Andrea Fernandez Rios, Antofagasta, Chile. Every small improvement brought us happiness. Soon Agatha began to move her head. Then she began to sit up. When she started to smile, we knew that our faith and prayers were being answered. And when she said, "Mama," for the first time, I felt great joy. Discover more. Read Angela's story at churchofjesuschrist.org/go/62127.
5: We now present Elder D. Todd Christofferson, speaking at the 185th Annual General Conference of the Church of Jesus Christ of Latter-day Saints.
6: Above the great west door of the renowned Westminster Abbey in London, England, stand the statues of 10 Christian martyrs of the 20th century. Included among them is Dietrich Bonhoeffer, a brilliant German theologian born in 1906. Bonhoeffer became a vocal critic of the Nazi dictatorship and its treatment of Jews and others. He was imprisoned for his active opposition and finally executed in a concentration camp. Bonhoeffer was a prolific writer, and some of his best-known pieces are letters that sympathetic guards helped him smuggle out of prison, later published as letters and papers from prison. One of those letters was to his niece before her wedding. It included these significant insights. Quote, "Marriage is more than your love for each other. In your love, you see only your two selves in the world. But in marriage, you're a link in the chain of the generations, which God causes to come and to pass away to His glory and calls into His kingdom. In your love, you see only the heaven of your own happiness. But in marriage, you are placed at a post of responsibility towards the world and mankind. Your love is your own private possession. But marriage is more than something personal. It is a status, an office. Just as it is the crown and not merely the will to rule that makes the king, so it is marriage and not merely your love for each other that joins you together in the sight of God and man. So love comes from you, but marriage from above, from God. Unquote. In what way does marriage between a man and a woman transcend their love for one another and their own happiness to become a post of responsibility towards the world and mankind? In what sense does it come from above, from God? To understand, we have to go back to the beginning. Prophets have revealed that we first existed as intelligences and that we were given form or spirit bodies by God, thus becoming his spirit children, sons and daughters of heavenly parents. There came a time in this premortal existence of spirits when, in furtherance of his desire that we could have a privilege to advance like himself, our Heavenly Father prepared an enabling plan. In the scriptures, it's given various names, including the plan of salvation, the great plan of happiness, and the plan of redemption. The two principal purposes of the plan were explained to Abraham in these words: "And there stood one among them that was like unto God, and he said unto those who were with him, We will go down, for there is space there, and we will take of these materials, and we will make an earth whereon these spirits may dwell. And we will prove them herewith to see if they will do all things whatsoever the Lord their God shall command them. And they who keep their first estate shall be added upon, and they who keep their second estate shall have glory added upon their heads forever and ever." Thanks to our Heavenly Father, we had already become spirit beings. Now he was offering us a path to complete or perfect that being. The addition of the physical element is essential to the fullness of being and glory that God himself. We would agree to participate in his plan, or in other words, keep our first estate. We would be added upon with a physical body as we came to dwell on the earth that he created for us. If then, in the course of our mortal experience, we chose to do all things whatsoever the Lord our God should command us, we would have kept our second estate. This means that by our choices, we would demonstrate to God and to ourselves our commitment and capacity to live his celestial law while outside his presence and in a physical body with all its powers, appetites, and passions. Could we bridle the flesh so that it became the instrument rather than the master of the spirit? Could we be trusted in time and eternity with godly powers, including the power to create life? Would we individually overcome evil? Those who did would have glory added upon their heads forever and ever. A very significant aspect of that glory being a resurrected, immortal, and glorified physical body. No wonder we shouted for joy at these magnificent possibilities and promises. At least four things are needed for the success of this divine plan. First was the creation of the earth as our dwelling place. Whatever the details of the creation process, we know that it was not accidental, but that it was directed by God the Father and implemented by Jesus Christ. All things were made by him, and without him was not anything made that was made. Second is the condition of mortality. Adam and Eve acted for all who had chosen to participate in the Father's great plan of happiness. Their fall created the conditions needed for our physical birth and for mortal experience and learning outside the presence of God. With the fall came an awareness of good and evil and the God-given power to choose. Finally, the fall brought about physical death, needed to make our time in mortality temporary so that we would not live forever in our sins. Third is redemption.

0: From the fall. We see the role of death in our Heavenly Father's plan, but that plan would become void without some way to overcome death in the end, both physical and spiritual. Thus, a Redeemer, the only begotten Son of God, Jesus Christ, suffered and died to atone for Adam and Eve's transgression, thereby providing resurrection and immortality for all. And since none of us will have been perfectly and consistently obedient to the gospel law, his atonement also redeems us from our own sins on condition of repentance. With the Savior's atoning grace providing forgiveness of sins and sanctification of the soul, we can spiritually be born again and reconciled to God. Our spiritual death, our separation from God, will end. Fourth and finally is the setting for our physical birth and subsequent rebirth into the kingdom of God. For his work to succeed, to exalt us with himself, God ordained that men and women should marry and give birth to children, thereby creating, in partnership with God, the physical bodies that are key to the test of mortality and essential to eternal glory with him. He also ordained that parents should establish families and rear their children in light and truth, leading them to a hope in Christ. The Father commands us, "Teach these things freely unto your children, saying, that inasmuch as ye were born into the world by water and blood and the Spirit which I have made, and so became of dust a living soul, even so ye must be born again into the kingdom of heaven, of water and of the Holy Spirit, and be cleansed by blood, even the blood of mine only begotten, that ye might be sanctified from all sin, and enjoy the words of eternal life in this world, and eternal life in the world to come, even immortal glory." Knowing why we left the presence of our Heavenly Father, and what it takes to return and be exalted with him, it becomes very clear that nothing relative to our time on earth can be more important than physical birth and spiritual rebirth, the two prerequisites of eternal life. This is, to use the words of Dietrich Bonhoeffer, the office of marriage, the post of responsibility towards mankind that this divine institution from above, from God, occupies. It is the link in the chain of generations, both here and hereafter, the order of heaven. A family built on the marriage of a man and woman supplies the best setting for God's plan to thrive, the setting for the birth of children who come in purity and innocence from God, and the environment for the learning and preparation they'll need for a successful mortal life and eternal life in the world to come. A critical mass of families built on such marriages is vital for societies to survive and flourish. And that is why communities and nations generally have encouraged and protected marriage and the family as privileged institutions. It has never been just about the love and happiness of adults. The social science case for marriage and for families headed by a married man and woman is compelling. And so we warn that the disintegration of the family will bring upon individuals, communities, and nations the calamities foretold by ancient and modern prophets. But our claims for the role of marriage and family rest not on social science, but on the truth that they are God's creation. It is He who in the beginning created Adam and Eve in His image, male and female, and joined them as husband and wife to become one flesh, and to multiply and replenish the earth. Each individual carries the divine image, but it is in the matrimonial union of male and female as one that we attain perhaps the most complete meaning of our having been made in the image of God, male and female. Nor we, nor any other mortal, can alter this divine order of matrimony. It is not a human invention. Such marriage is indeed from above, from God, and is as much a part of the plan of happiness as the fall and the atonement. In the premortal world, Lucifer rebelled against God and his plan, and his opposition only grows in intensity. He fights to discourage marriage and the formation of families, and where marriages and families are formed, he does what he can to disrupt them. He attacks everything that is sacred about human sexuality, tearing it from the context of marriage with a seemingly infinite array of immoral thoughts and acts. He seeks to convince men and women, that marriage and family priorities can be ignored or abandoned, or at least made subservient to careers, other achievements, and the quest for self-fulfillment and individual autonomy. Certainly, the adversary is pleased when parents neglect to teach and train their children to have faith in Christ and be spiritually born again. Brothers and sisters, many things are good. Many are important, but only a few are essential. To declare the fundamental truths relative to marriage and family is not to overlook or diminish the sacrifices and successes of those for whom the ideal is not a present reality. Some of you are denied the blessings of marriage for reasons including a lack of viable prospects, same-sex attraction, physical or mental impairments, or simply a fear of failure that, for the moment at least, overshadows faith. Or you may have married, but that marriage ended, and you're left to manage alone what two together can barely sustain. Some of you who are married cannot bear children despite overwhelming desires and pleading prayers. Even so, everyone has gifts, everyone has talents, everyone can contribute to the unfolding of the divine plan in each generation. Much that is good, much that is essential, even sometimes all that's necessary for now, can be achieved in less than ideal circumstances. So many of you are doing your very best. And when you who bear the heaviest burdens of mortality stand up in defense of God's plan to exalt his children, we're all ready to march. With confidence, we testify that the atonement of Jesus Christ has anticipated and in the end will compensate all deprivation and loss for those who turn to him. No one is predestined to receive less than all that the Father has for his children. One young mother recently confided to me her anxiety about being inadequate in this highest of callings. I felt that the issues that concerned her were small and she needn't worry. She was doing fine. But I knew she only wanted to please God and to honor his trust. I offered words of reassurance, and in my heart I pleaded that God, her Heavenly Father, would buoy her up with his love and the witness of his approval as she is about his work. And that is my prayer for all of us today. May each of us find approval in his sight. May marriages flourish and families prosper. And whether our lot is a fullness of these blessings in mortality or not, may the Lord's grace bring happiness now and faith in sure promises to come. In the name of Jesus Christ, amen. Amen.
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3: Thanks for tuning in for Gospel Solutions for Families on the Mormon Channel. This show is all about offering practical, relevant tips for raising children in faith. I'm your host, Amy Iverson. Today we are talking about balance, something a lot of us can struggle with from time to time. How do you set realistic expectations with yourself, your spouse, and your kids? Joining me to talk about helpful tips is a woman who deals with trying to balance her life every day. Nicole Carpenter is a busy wife, mother, author, businesswoman, and founder of MomEntity.com. We're excited to learn from her today. Now, I know that you and I are both moms of twins.
4: Yeah.
3: So I'm guessing that played in a little bit to the way that you had to figure this out for yourself before you even started helping other people. Absolutely. In fact, it's because of those twins that I, well, spiraled into a deep, dark place. And I don't know, maybe you can relate.
4: I had a year.
3: Mm-hmm. mine was about 18 months. But we had two kids. We had a beautiful daughter and a son. And I thought that our family wasn't complete. So I convinced my husband for just one more.
5: Oh, no.
3: Yes. And then the one more turned into two more when we realized that we were expecting identical twins. And as you know, a twin pregnancy is really taxing. And then even having one infant, let alone two at the same time, is really hard. And then trying to raise two more children on top of that. I had four kids in 5 years. And I realized that so many people have a lot harder challenges than that. But for me, that about did me in.
4: Yeah. So you had to figure it out.
3: Yeah. So I gave all that I had to my family, which was great. And I was glad that I could. But what happened when the twins were about 18 months old and could begin to do things on their own, and I had a moment to breathe, I realized that I no longer loved myself in my life.
4: You had given yourself all mm-hmm. away, and you forgot who you were. Yeah. I think that happens to a lot of moms, and even people who aren't moms. It just happens in various situations. And so I know that you've come up with kind of some ways, some steps, if you will, that we can maybe find ourselves again.
3: Absolutely. I call those steps mom resolutions. There are six of them, and they actually came in a very organic way. I was in a very bad spot, and I knew that I needed to make some changes, or it would have serious consequences to my family, possibly my marriage. But I didn't know where to go or how to go, but I needed to make changes. I couldn't expect those around me to change. I had to change first. I'm a writer, and so the only thing that I knew to do was to just write and just type. I remember I stayed up late one night, my laptop open, and I was just typing as fast as I could, just words and sentences. And some of it was really scary. Some of the things that were there were dark and scary. But through that process, six things came to light that I was not doing that I could do. And I went to work on those six things immediately. And immediately I found myself again. And I realized that these six things helped me, but they could help so many other people. And so those six principles, like I said, I call them mom resolutions. They became the base or the foundation of momentity.com.
4: Okay. And I think just writing things down is one step in its own. Sometimes people have to talk it out. Some people just need to write it out. So let's talk about some of those steps. What are they?
3: Yeah. So the six mom resolutions, the first is I am valuable. And I had to realize, like many of us do, that I have a value besides changing diapers and hot meals and folded laundry. And then number two was dreams are real. And that was probably the biggest point of my pain, that I had put my dreams on the back burner and I had put them on hold.
4: And probably one of your dreams was to be a mom.
3: Absolutely.
4: So there was one,
3: absolutely,
4: but maybe some others were neglected.
3: Yeah, and for many of us, that is such an important dream, but we are sent here for a bigger mission than just motherhood. There's other aspects to that as well. And when we forget about that, we're actually forgetting about a piece of who we are.
4: Okay, so when you realize that dreams are real, mm-hmm. what do you do about it?
3: Well, even just acknowledging that you're meant for different things can help put that spark back in your eyes, a little jump in your step, and helps you realize that there are bigger things. Maybe you have to wait a little bit for them, but they're there.
4: Now, I have to say, I do think that some moms out there are saying, this is my dream and this is my big dream to have this family. And so I think we have to point out if that is your dream, that's enough.
3: Yeah. And they'll know
4: you don't have to have something bigger.
3: Right.
4: Or, you know, necessarily that motherhood is huge.
3: Yeah, it's huge. I think the difference is that if that's their dream and that's what they're all about, they're going to be happy,
4: fulfilled,
3: and joyful, mm-hmm. and fulfilled. And that's fantastic. And I wish that it were that easy for others.
4: Yeah, not everyone is okay with that. And I always made the joke, you know, I've worked full-time, I've been at home full-time, I've kind of done a mishmash, mm-hmm. but nobody ever gives you a standing ovation for finishing the laundry, which I felt like I needed. Like, I'm like, where is the button for someone to give me a hand that I just put all these twins' laundry away, you know?
3: Right.
4: So it's hard to get that validation sometimes when you're doing laundry and cleaning and changing diapers. Okay, so that's step number two, acknowledging your dreams. Mm-hmm. What about number three?
3: Number three is define and protect my roles. And that's kind of what we're talking about right here. Our roles are the responsibilities that we have. So it would be mother or father for the dads that are watching, spouse,
5: home manager, it might be employee, employer, soccer coach, PTA president, whatever those roles are that you have, it's really important that you define them and that they're very clear to you, and then we work to protect them. And there's a couple of those roles that hide. One, probably being daughter of God or child of God, because we forget to fill that part of us when we're taking care of others. And then oftentimes we combine parent with home manager. So we spend all day managing our home, and then we wonder why our kids are, our toddlers are at our ankles, whining and complaining. Our teenagers might be throwing a shade, and we're trying to figure out why we're so disconnected, and it's because we were actually doing the laundry and the cooking and the bills and all of that that falls under home manager, and we weren't actually paying attention to our kids.
4: And do you recommend writing these down?
5: Absolutely.
4: To make it very clear?
5: Okay. Absolutely. Yeah, you need to know what they are.
4: And so with those two specifically, parenting and home manager, have you found the best way to set times or days? I mean, we just have to separate those two?
5: Well, in our mind. So really the truth is that we're a parent and a home manager at the same time. You know, you're a parent to the kids that you're carpooling. You can cook dinner and work on homework at the same time. So often those two roles are happening at the same time. The difference is how we're looking at it from our mind. If we know that we're being a mom and a cook or a home manager in that moment, then we can switch back between browning hamburger and helping with the math problem with a much better attitude.
4: So I'm not the only one who does that?
5: No,
4: okay.
5: No.
4: Okay, good to know. All right, so what's next on our steps?
5: Okay, so number three was define and protect our roles. And number four is to leverage our time.
4: Okay,
5: so,
4: how do we do that?
5: Yeah, so once we know what our roles are and we become passionate about protecting those roles and not becoming less of a person in those roles, then we can use our time to make the most of those roles. And that would be cooking dinner while we're helping our kids, doing as many things at once as we can, making sure that the machines in our life are working for us. So keep that laundry cycling, the dishwasher running. What can you do while you're waiting in the carpool line? Those are all things that we can do to leverage our time. But first, we have to know what those roles are so that we are clearly using our time.
4: Do you think there are times when we have to really, I found myself having to do this with my kids because we're multitaskers. I am anyway.
5: Yeah.
4: Okay.
5: Yeah,
4: so when you want to be that parent, that you sometimes have to put everything else aside and have that eye contact and just that's all you're doing at the moment. And I think sometimes we forget to do that.
5: Yeah. Some of the hardest things it's putting the world aside and being there for our kids, because the world's like beeping at us in our pocket, right? Like all the alerts in our phone, the email that we know we need to get to. And one of the tips that I actually teach for this that does fall under leveraging our time is a strategy that's not new, but we can use it in the home just like we do in business, and that's time blocking. So giving yourself time for mom, time for work. And if you leave the house, like that's easy to do. But if you're working in the home, those lines blend. So when are you mom and when are you working mom? Or when are you mom and when are you doing the chores? And then in that time that you're mom, you are mom and you are present and you are coloring, or you're playing Candyland, or you're talking about boys with your teenager, whatever it is that you're doing, you're there and you're present. And the good thing is that it's easier to be at peace with that because you know I have time set aside later.
4: There's a time for everything. You know, I think these days we complain a lot about teenagers always on their phones. But I was reading a study recently from Common Sense Media, and they were saying that 40% of kids feel like their parents are distracted when they're with them by gadgets, by their phones or whatever. And I think that's something we can learn from as parents, that we have to be present too.
5: Yeah, and
4: with all our tech.
5: I'm just as guilty. You know, tucking the kids in at night, and I do tuck them in at night, but they actually like us to lay by them till they fall asleep. And so then I'm pulling my phone out, and on more than one occasion, one of my kids has said, "Mom, will you put your phone away and cuddle with me?" And that's hard.
4: That
5: but,
4: hurts.
5: You know, we're not perfect. Nobody's perfect, and it's a constant daily struggle.
4: Okay, leveraging our time, and what's next?
5: Cherish our children.
4: Okay.
5: And that's because in this role of parenthood, sometimes we only see them as the person that's making the mess or the conflict that they're causing in our home, and we forget to see them as our Heavenly Father sees them and love them and nurture them and cherish them, because we don't know how long we get to spend with them.
4: Okay, I think that's a good reminder for us. And what's your last tip?
5: Everyone needs play dates. That includes us.
4: Yes,
5: so
4: moms.
5: Yeah, we need time away from our family. We need time with our spouse. And for those of us that are working towards those dreams that are in our heart, we need to create opportunities to network.
4: How important do you think it is for moms and dads alike to have time with their peers, with their friends? I think that's so important.
5: It's so important. It might be the most important thing in regards to dreaming in motion or making those dreams happen while you still take care of your kids.
4: So I think that making time for what matters most is nothing new. We know that we're supposed to be doing that. But why is it so hard for us, especially as moms, to do that, to prioritize?
5: Possibly because we want to be everything to everyone all of the time.
4: Yeah.
5: And it's hard for us to say no.
4: I'm a big believer in no.
5: Like, me too.
4: A huge
5: absolutely.
4: Believer. But a lot of people have a hard time with it. What is the best way to say no? Even because sometimes you have to say no to good things.
5: Right.
4: How do we do that?
5: Right. And oftentimes, aren't we choosing between
4: two good things?
5: Yeah. Two good things or something that's better and something that's best. I mean, it's not always an easy choice. And I think first we're actually saying yes. So if we go back to those roles that we defined and this is where we protect them. So think of like the top six thing, your top six roles. It's probably parent and spouse. Maybe it's caregiver or neighbor or your church calling, whatever it is, your six most important. And we're going to protect those fiercely.
4: Okay.
5: And in order to do so, we have to say no to everything else. So first in your mind, you're saying yes to those things that are most important to you. And when you know that you're doing that, it makes it really easy to say yes, or I'm sorry, to say no to those things that are infringing on those things that are most important to you. So if somebody asks you to coach a basketball team or to run for PTA president or to go on a business trip, it might be easier to say no to those things because you're first saying yes.
4: And I like actually how you map this out, that when you do it, because let's give some people some real basics.
5: This is how you do it. I've got a real formula that we can share.
4: Moms, this is how you say no. First, you say yes.
5: Right. There's actually a three-part process. It's a yes, no, yes formula. So first we're saying, it's like, a yes to those most important things on our list, but also we're going to physically say yes to whoever it is that's asking.
4: Okay, so let's role play this.
5: Yes.
4: Hey, could you be the new PTO president? You would be so great at it.
5: Okay, so I'm going to take a deep breath because I know that that doesn't fall in my six most valuable things to me. So I'm going to say yes to you. Oh, thank you so much for thinking of me. I am flattered that you think I would do a good job. So there's our first yes. Now our second step is a clear matter of fact no. Zero maybes. You're not allowed to use maybe or let me think about it or let me check my schedule. So then the next part would be, unfortunately, the book that I'm writing or the business that I'm building or the great hobby that I have are taking up time in my life right now. Or you could phrase it differently and say, unfortunately, even though I love my kids, there's not a space for that in my life right now. So that's our second step. And it can be said differently.
4: You can be honest and just say, I'm barely hanging on to my life right now.
5: Absolutely. So
4: that's not going to happen. Okay. And then you end it with kind of a yes as well.
5: Yes. Yeah. So you're going to affirm the relationship, or you might be able to come back around with something that you are comfortable with. So I would say, but thank you again for thinking of me. And then maybe I could offer a suggestion of somebody else who I think would do a good job. Or maybe I know that in the spring, I'm not as busy. So I could say, but I would love to help with that spring carnival.
4: I like that. Yeah. So a yes, no, yes. Mm-hmm. There you go. Everyone, you know how to do it now.
5: Yeah.
4: So do it.
5: And it can be done in a text, in an email, face to face.
4: You have to do it or else you go insane.
5: Remember, no maybes. No maybes.
4: Now, also, you talk about setting those realistic expectations with yourself. So you just set one in that role play with whoever was asking you to be PTO president. But you have to set them with yourself, with your spouse, and with your kids as well. So let's talk about those three roles. How do you kind of prioritize those?
5: Well, really, they're probably all like on an equal plane, right? Because we can't really say that our spouse or our kids are more important. I think what it comes down to is having real conversations with our spouse. What's really most important to you? I can't do all of these things. What's most important to you? And if our spouse were an employer and we knew we had all these things we needed to do, we would probably sit down with our employer and say, I can't do all of these. What's most important to you? So let's have that conversation with our spouse.
4: I like
5: What's most important to you? I know that my husband loves our bar to be cleaned of clutter. And yet what's one of the first things that I do when I come home?
4: Right.
5: Set all of the junk right on the bar. And there are some things that he doesn't care about, but that's one of them.
4: And also it could be that his most important thing is just to have 20 minutes with you
5: yes.
4: alone at
5: yes,
4: the end of
5: absolutely.
4: The day or something.
5: Without me out of energy, right? Mm-hmm. Or too tired to even make eye contact because the day's been too long.
4: So I think that that is a little easier to do with your spouse because they're a grown mm-hmm. up. But I think sometimes it's hard to talk to your children about their expectations of you.
5: Right.
4: I know I was talking to friends lately. My son couldn't believe I couldn't come on this one field trip. You know, he's very upset. You can't make it to every single soccer
5: no.
4: game and every single thing. How do you talk to your kids about their expectations of
5: okay,
4: you?
5: So that goes back to mom resolution number two, dream are real. Mm-hmm. And it goes back to that idea of how are we going to balance doing the things that we love, following our dreams, and raising this family that we love? Because these are two fantastic things. And I think it's important for us to sit down with our kids and explain to them, this is something that mom really wants to do. I know when I was writing my book and I was under a contract to have the manuscript turned into my editor, there was a deadline and these chapters had to be written. And so I gathered the family and we sat down and I explained to them, this is something that is really important to me, something I've always wanted to do, and I need your help. And that means that I might not be able to pick you up from soccer practice. It means that I might not be available when right after school. Whatever it is that is changing, we need to address the change because the kids are sensitive to the change. They don't really care that you're not there. Well, they do. But what's bothering them most is that things are shifting. So we need to acknowledge
4: explaining
5: that.
4: It really mm-hmm. well. And maybe it would make them feel good to know they're supporting you.
5: And yeah, and then engage them.
4: Do.
5: Like, is there a reward in it for them? What do they get out of it? Is there a special trip to the ice cream store? Is there extra money for the family so that they can go on a vacation or do the sporting event that they want to do? How does this affect them?
4: And also, let's talk a little bit about, I think a lot of times moms have a hard time taking time for themselves. So
5: yeah.
4: I've told a lot about myself today because I'm a big believer in no. I'm a big believer in spending time with your friends. And I'm a huge mm-hmm. believer in time for yourself.
5: Absolutely.
4: So sometimes that can make us feel guilty, though. I know every time I try to plan my girls' trip with my friends, we all feel guilty mm-hmm. leaving our families. How can we prioritize having that time for ourselves without guilt?
5: Yeah. Well, first, I think sometimes we think that this time for ourselves has to take all day, right? Well, if I put myself first, like the role of me, if I put that first, then that's selfish. But the truth is that on a daily basis, it probably only needs to be 10, 15, maybe 45 minutes at most if you're exercising too. And then that still leaves over 20 hours or, you know, 23 hours if you're including sleep, that all of these, this time that you can spend on someone else. When it comes to something like a weekend getaway with your girlfriends, I would look at more the week or the month and just think, well, how am I blocking out my time? And if I'm
4: you can
5: gone
4: make, like,
5: this
4: a pie
5: weekend,
4: chart.
5: Sure.
4: This is only a teeny little sliver.
5: Sure, like, let's get the whiteboard out and let's look and see. If this is the time I'm spending with my friends, what am I doing the weekend before or the weekend after so that my loved ones will feel like their cup is full?
4: How can you help people listening know? Maybe they don't know what their dreams are. Maybe they don't know those roles specifically. Do
5: yeah.
4: you have a way for us to kind of visualize that and realize what our roles are and what should be a priority?
5: Yeah. So first, if we want to know what our roles are, like, just grab a pen or a pencil and a piece of paper and just jot down all of the different things that you have. And some people might be in the high teens. Honestly, you only can handle about 8 major roles at a time without totally feeling overwhelmed.
4: Mm.
5: And then if we're throwing in dream management into that, that's a whole different list. So you would write down things like that you like to do, things that are easy for you but seem to be a little harder for other people. Sometimes our talents are so easy for us, we don't even realize that they're talents.
4: Mm-hmm.
5: And our talents are always an indicator of our dream.
4: Oh, okay. So that's
5: yeah.
4: an easy way to find out.
5: Yeah, because the dream that you have in your heart is a part of who you were created to be. Therefore, you have the special talents and the gifts that you need to make that happen.
4: So we talked about saying no, and I don't want to
5: yeah.
4: sound negative because I think another huge benefit for moms out there is helping one another.
5: Yeah.
4: So how can we help one another, support one another? Does that alleviate some of that stress or does it make it more so? What do you think?
5: That's a really good question. And that's a tough one, right? I think that when we have our own roles handled, it makes us easier. It's easier for us to reach out and to serve someone else. And if we're in overwhelm all the time, then we don't have the capacity to serve others. So it's almost like when we're on an airplane, the stewardess always reminds you that in case there's an accident, a crash, and those oxygen masks drop, you put yours on first, because instinctively we would always put it on our kids. Mm-hmm. And the same goes for life. Make sure that your own life is in order, because then when you know your neighbor's stressed out or somebody's car breaks down, you are the one that can go and help.
4: Now, you talked about that time of your life where you were overwhelmed. I think we've all had those.
5: Yeah.
4: For you, these steps happened immediately, you said. Mm-hmm. What can you say to the mom out there who maybe have done some of these things and it's still not helping?
5: Well, I think it's important to realize that this isn't just a door that you walk through and everything's different. Life balance is like a roller coaster. It's cyclical. So even though I may have had one of my biggest dips when the twins were 18 months old, I've had another really big dip this year. And I might have another really big dip in a couple years from now or 2 months from now. You never know. So it's more about having the tools that you need so that you can manage the dips, the corkscrews, the loop-de-loos, and just know that you're going to be able to make it through to the other side.
4: You feel like you have those tools now.
5: Yeah, absolutely.
4: And so when you get out of whack, would you recommend just going back to that number one that you talked about?
5: Basics.
4: And write them down. And how often do we need to kind of do a check with ourselves, would you say?
5: It depends on the person. In my experience with myself and the women that I work with, you can feel it. Like you start to feel like that bubble, like, oh, what's going on? Why is everything out of sync? And honestly, if I really have to narrow it down, it usually comes down to the one thing that I'm forgetting, and that's time with myself and with my Heavenly Father every morning.
4: Yeah.
5: And if that's not happening, then everything else starts to spiral.
4: How much do you think judgmentalness comes into this when we're talking about how we judge ourselves and how we judge other people? I think that that could be a big help if we could all just get over that and quit it.
5: If that happens, will you let me know? Because I don't know if that is even possible. I wish it were. I think the more confident we are as a person, the easier it is for us to leave those judgments on the table. There is good guilt, and that's the guilt that we feel when our life is not on course.
4: How do you recognize that? How do you recognize when you've gone a little bit maybe too selfish?
5: Mm-hmm. You start to see the effects in the people that you care about around you. You start to notice that there's resentment with your spouse or that your kids are acting out, and those are good moments to look and think, well, what's the cause of this? And do I have something to do with this? And if so, then I can change. And then the guilt that we feel, I call it the mom guilt or that negative guilt, it's usually coming from an outside source. So if it's internal guilt, often it's a reason that we can change or should change. It might even be the spirit telling us that something needs to change. And if it's coming from an external source, it's probably just people that we don't care about. And if they don't like us for who we are, then that's their problem.
4: Isn't that the crux of it all? If we could get to that point where, number one, we're not judging other moms and being supportive, and then we don't judge ourselves, it could solve a lot of these problems, I feel like.
5: I think so too.
4: All right. Well, what final tips do you have for women out there who may just be struggling, who may feel totally out of balance and overwhelmed right now?
5: It probably starts with grounding ourselves every day. So finding out our value, you know, mom resolution number one is I am valuable, but we find that value through our Heavenly Father, not through the clothes in our closet or our hairstyle or our makeup. So if there's somebody out there that's struggling, I would encourage them to just wake up an extra 10 minutes. And I know that's hard. I've been the mom that didn't sleep for years and years, but just wake up an extra 10 minutes early with a notebook and the scriptures and some quiet time, and just do that for a few days and journal the difference that you feel. And that's probably the very best place to start.
4: You feel like that is really the basis for all of it.
5: It is, isn't it? I mean, our relationship with our Heavenly Father and even our role as mother is a divine responsibility.
4: And I think sometimes we forget the importance of that. So you're talking about waking up early, talking to your Heavenly Father, doing your scriptures. And those are things we know we've learned our whole lives, right?
5: Right.
4: Easy to forget, though. Maybe that is part of the steps that we have to do. When you talk about your value as your number one thing, sometimes it's really easy to lose that when all of this is going on in your life.
5: Yeah. And often it's the first thing that we drop, right? When life is really awful, it's really easy to turn to our Heavenly Father for love and support. And then when life goes great, we stop turning to Him. And then it goes bad again, and we wonder why, and then we realize it's because we weren't doing the things we were supposed to do, and it's that same cycle that we see.
4: How much of that was a part of you kind of coming out of your dips that you talked about?
5: I know without a doubt that my Heavenly Father is who guided me through and who gave me the information that I needed to help myself and hopefully help a lot of other people. And I know that

0: doing anything.
1: And is this something that, how young can we start teaching our kids these steps? Because I just think, you know, if we had started this long ago, maybe we wouldn't hit these dips that we've all had.
0: Yeah, I think that first by example, right? I mean, hopefully my daughter's overheard a lot of the training calls and the conversations that I've had, and hopefully she's learning these things. But I think that we teach by example. Do your kids see you loving yourself and speaking highly about yourself, or do they see the look that you gave yourself when you passed the mirror? I know the day that my books arrived from my publisher before my launch day, and I opened that book, and there was my dream in a box, and my daughter was right next to me, and I was able to say to her, look, you can do anything you want to do if you put your mind to it. And I showed her by example that it's possible. I hope that she remembers that day. And I think that as parents, that the first step is probably leading by example.
1: You have this website, Momentity, where you say you hear from a lot of women.
0: Yeah.
1: What is their main struggle today that you're seeing come into your website?
0: That's a good question. I think that most of us just struggle with trying to do it all. How am I good at home and at work and with my kids? And I think that the number one thing that they need to work on is just learning to define those roles.
1: And that's part of your steps. Let's just review one more time before we go. Your 6 steps. Mm-hmm. For those of you out there struggling, we know we've all been there.
0: Yeah.
1: Okay. These are the 6. First, find your value.
0: Mm-hmm.
1: I'm going to let you say the rest. I remember the first 2.
0: Okay. Yeah, I am valuable. Dreams are real. Define and protect your roles. Leverage your time, cherish your children, and everyone needs play dates. And there's so much information on all of these, and I actually have them available in a free download on my website. It's called the Mom Relief Kit. So there's a whole audio training and a workbook that's free. It's just there for those women who feel overwhelmed or burdened in their role as mom, and it's available for them at momentity.com.
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4: Come on! Ow! Get off me, man!
5: Your parents know where you are.
4: I don't know.
6: A lot of just regular, normal kids are being drawn into the gang culture because it's exciting, it's fun, it's something to do. And parents have got to recognize that any kid can be drawn into this. And this is something that is growing on a tremendous scale. And what parents do in their own homes is tremendously important to their children and to society as a whole. That's where we're going to beat the problem. It's going to be in the homes of people across America.
7: The alarming rise of juvenile crime has become a major problem in communities across the country. Gang activity is now evident in neighborhoods that until recently were never bothered by high crime. For example, Utah, which for decades enjoyed a lower crime rate than many states, now has such agencies as the Salt Lake Area Gang Project, warning Utahns that their small towns and cities are being infiltrated with gangs, successfully recruiting middle-class children. Nationwide, parents are struggling to protect their children from these negative influences. Yet increasingly, good kids from good families are falling into deviant behavior. Why are so many of our children susceptible to criminal enticements? What must parents do to protect their children from such dangerous elements? How should such institutions as religion help parents raise safe, responsible children? Parenting and religion, that is the topic of this edition of the Faith and Families Report. A half-hour program exploring how religion impacts critical issues of today's families. A series sponsored by The Church of Jesus Christ of Latter-day Saints. Being a good parent can be one of the most challenging jobs of a person's life. It is a day-in, day-out responsibility that demands sacrifice, self-discipline, and enormous amounts of patience. Yet this does not guarantee success. Parents with the best of intentions can still have rebellion.

0: rebellious children. At times, parents may wonder if their efforts are worth it. The answer is yes. Sociologists, developmental psychologists, and religious leaders and parents claim that parents have a far greater impact on their children than most people realize. And their influence directly affects society. In fact, parents stand on the front lines of combating such critical social issues as youth crime, violence, and drugs. In our first report, we will examine the powerful influence that parents have on society.
1: Wherever you go in America, more and more children are becoming involved in what are often violent crimes. At first glance, this appears to be a public issue that law enforcement agencies, schools, and legislators should address. However, a number of professionals who work with youth are concluding that while public programs do help, to a great extent, parents have the most influence on the amount of juvenile crime that occurs in a community.
2: The parents are the first and strongest influence on a child's development. All of the child's early habits, values, skills are developed in the home.
1: Dr. William Damon, director of the Center for the Study of Human Development at Brown University and author of the book Greater Expectations, says parents are the people who first introduce the child to the social world.
2: They're the ones that interpret things for the child. They're the ones that have the relationship with the child that forms the child's first idea of what it's like to relate to other people, first set of rules, the first kinds of standards. And if parents have high standards and if their relationships with children are supportive and guiding the child in the right direction, children will form the kinds of habits and values that will prepare them to be productive and competent and pro-social. If, on the other hand, parents have low expectations for kids, if their home is disorderly, if there's no consistency or set of rules or any guidance in the home, children will start life without any foundation for relating to other people, for engaging in society, and that's when you get a vacuum, the kind of vacuum that often creates the kind of problem where children drift into crime and other kinds of trouble.
1: Michelle Arciaga agrees. As the community coordinator for the Salt Lake Area Gang Project of the Salt Lake City Police Department, Arciaga works directly with gang members and their families. She says what parents teach in the home has a significant impact on what takes place on the streets. While factors such as racial tensions and poverty do play a role in why many children join gangs, Arciaga has observed that the fastest growing populations of gangs are children of the suburban white middle class. Many of these children are joining gangs because they are morally impoverished.
3: It's not so much poverty, but what I would call moral poverty, where the parents do not give the kids appropriate moral values. And what I mean by that is simple things like don't steal, have respect for your teacher, having integrity. You know, if you do something wrong, you acknowledge it and take the consequences. Parents who don't communicate those kinds of core values to their kids often will be communicating a different set of values that really puts their child at risk.
4: So what we see in the streets is really a result of the lack of investment by adults and the lack of presence by adults.
1: Dr. Alicia Bird is pastor of St. Stephen's AMI Church in Columbia, Maryland, and director of theological education and leadership development programs for the Congress of National Black Churches. Bird says that when the adults in a child's life are not actively teaching values, the child will seek his or her values from other sources.
4: When you are in a state of anomaly, when you have no standards to go by, when you have no viable models, you simply adopt models that are there within your sphere of life and experience. You adopt models that you see on TV. What do you see? Violence and crime.
1: Often, good people have difficulty sharing their values with their children. The result can be children who are selfish and rebellious. Dr. William Damon says that one reason parents with good intentions fail is because some parents don't understand that children need structure, guidance, and high standards.
2: They believe, because they love their children so much, that the best thing you can do for a child is go easy on them, especially in the early years, and to be permissive, to not let a child ever fail or ever get feedback that you've done something wrong, and end up being so child-centered and so attuned to the child's comfort and momentary satisfaction that the child never gets any kind of instruction, any kind of feedback that can help the child improve, that can help the child learn something.
1: Michelle Arciaga claims that parental failure can usually be traced to a parenting style.
3: And there's two predominant styles of parenting that puts kids more at risk than others. The real permissive, anything goes, real chaotic, no structure, very flexible, I'm going to stand up for my kid's individual rights above and beyond his responsibilities to the other kids or to the teachers or whatever. There's a real lack of support for any kind of rules or authority. And then the other style of parenting that we see that's real difficult is a real harsh, punitive, real demeaning to the children, calling them, terrible names that make them feel really bad, beating, assaulting your kids. And so what you see is that parents who fall on the extremely permissive side and people who fall on the extremely punitive side, those two types of families tend to put their kids more at risk to join gangs.
2: And interestingly, these two different, very opposite kinds of parenting styles produce the same results.
1: Dr. William Damon.
2: Which is high levels of antisocial behavior, irresponsibility, poor academic performance, low motivation, a sense of demoralization among young people.
1: To truly be effective, parents must communicate clear, consistent guidelines. So says Dr. Alicia Bird.
4: Parents need to understand that children have got to have a set of guiding principles, values, faith that really shapes how they look at the world, how they view their responsibility, whether it be chores at home or school, their relationships with people in the community. Parents have to make sure that they communicate to their children a moral system that supports that premise. Parents need to be invested and involved in all areas and facets of their children's life.
1: However diligent parents may be in communicating positive values at home, outside the home, children are being bombarded with different kinds of values that often undermine the parents' messages. In response, national and local leaders are calling for a united front where the institutions of our society uphold common positive values that support parents. William Damon says many of these values can be found in churches.
2: Well, first let me tell you one piece of data, one fact that's come out of all of the good studies that I know about. And it always surprises people. Of all of the factors that predict whether a child will do well or get in trouble is a high level of religiosity, whether the child has an active structure of a religious belief that the child actually pursues, believes in, engages in, practices in some form or another. And this is very important because one of the major problems that young people have is being too self-absorbed, being so self-centered that they only have a sense of pursuing immediate gratification in life. If there is something the child can believe in that's larger than the self, that's noble, that gives a child some sense of helping other people or a sense of charity or a sense of faith in something more enduring, then the child can begin to devote all of his or her skills and energies and talents to that.
1: Michelle Arciaga says that churches can reinforce values taught in the home while satisfying a child's need to belong. However, she warns that parents should not rely too heavily on any outside institution to teach their children. In a very real sense, home is society's first line of defense.
3: Major influence on society happens in the homes because the parents are the primary influence in their child's life, whether they realize that or not. A lot of times it seems like you're talking to a brick wall, but the parents have to keep on saying those things. They have to keep doing the right things even when it's difficult because the kids do hear and they do listen and it does mean something to them.
1: Parents influencing society. For the Faith and Families Report.
0: In a number of communities, parents have suddenly found their once peaceful neighborhoods turning into gang war zones. How can parents be expected to successfully raise responsible and secure children in such environments? In our next report, we go out to the field to look at how one family living in a gang-infested area has used the teachings of their church to help them overcome major obstacles.
5: When John and Colleen Minson first built their house in a quiet suburban neighborhood, they thought they had found the ideal place to raise their six children.
6: When we moved over here, the neighborhood was still very calm and very quiet. And then we got some neighbors whose kid was running around in a gang, and things started changing.
5: It wasn't long before two gangs dominated their neighborhood. Colleen says most of the gang members were kids who had grown up and played with their children.
7: We actually watched them make a transition over a fairly short period of time, probably 18 months, from being 12 and 13-year-olds who were disconnected, who didn't go to scouts, didn't go to church, didn't participate in the community in any way, kind of start sloughing school, getting kicked out of school, and then staying out late at night, getting drunk, knocking over mailboxes, and then rapidly escalating to lots of daytime burglaries, and then within 6 or 8 months, drive-by shootings.
5: For the Minson children, this rapid decline was confusing and often frightening.
8: It's very frightening, very scary to see what they're doing, and knowing that that could be my brother, or that could be me, or that could be someone like my best friend.
5: Maureen was 14 when the gangs first moved into their neighborhood. She says that simple, everyday activities are now harder to do.
8: I don't really like riding the bus because you go to school and you see the kids that get on the school bus and they just aren't happy people and they aren't fun to be around because, I mean, you look at them and you know that they do things wrong.
5: As the gang problem grew, so did the family's fear. John and Colleen talked to their children about how to identify gangs and what to watch out for. If gang members were gathering, walk the other way. Never go outside alone. The question may be asked, why not move out of the neighborhood? John responds that this is their home, a refuge from the outside world, and they felt it was wrong that they should be forced out by fear. Instead, the Minsons chose to stay in the neighborhood and work to regain the peace that they had once enjoyed. Their efforts began with their own children. While more and more neighbors and friends were being drawn into the gang culture, the Minsons' children stayed clear of gangs. John and Colleen did not limit their discussions to just their children's physical safety. They discussed how their children could be good citizens and moral individuals. So far, their children seem to be listening. 16-year-old B.J. Minson's best friend joined a gang, but B.J. wasn't interested.
9: Because I have more of a conscience than they do. They've sort of rubbed theirs dull after doing little things, and then it escalates.
5: Where does this conscience come from?
9: Mostly from going to church and just staying active in my religion and my parents.
10: Okay. So.
11: Need a napkin, Stephen?
5: John and Colleen Minson make it a point to be an active part of their children's lives. Nearly every evening, the family sits down together for dinner. This is an important time for them to visit and talk about their day. The older children may not always be there, but they are home for dinner more nights than not.
11: You finished all three of your reading assignments?
12: Yeah.
10: And your vocabulary words?
12: Mm-hmm.
5: Both John and Colleen help their children with their homework. They often read to their children and go places with them. However, even this did not seem to be enough.
10: What time did you get done then?
5: John and Colleen also became actively involved with the local police and other community agencies and worked to draw neighbors together to combat the gangs. The Minsons found the neighborhood churches to be an effective resource.
7: One of the things that we did to involve churches is to ask them to form an interfaith group, not a citywide group, but a neighborhood group of churches working together and model mutual respect and tolerance and figure out ways that they could support youth and families more effectively. We asked the churches to come together and plan an activity that they could all support. And so they selected a service project that we did together. We had all the churches participate. We had about 250 volunteers and painted the neighborhood recreation center and graffiti sites in the neighborhood and cleaned up a bunch of abandoned lots. And had a great experience, had breakfast and lunch together. Even though we're different and we may have different beliefs and different cultures, we all want safe neighborhoods. We all want strong families, and we're willing to work together to support that.
5: Their efforts paid off. Last year, the gang activity diminished significantly. And the Mensons have found that their involvement not only helped them regain their neighborhood, it provided a model for their children on how to overcome seemingly hopeless situations. John and Colleen also recognize that their church could help them with their desire to teach their children strong, positive values that would steer them away from gangs and towards safe, productive activities. Every Sunday, the family attends church. And every day, the Mensons make it a point to practice their religion with their children by doing such things as praying and reading scriptures.
7: So we start every day with scripture study, scripture reading together with our children and family prayer, so that when our teenagers walk out the door and get on the bus to go to school in the morning at 7 o'clock with kids who are dressed down as gang members, carrying weapons, selling drugs, flashing signs, saying terrible things that would burn your ears off, they know who they are, and they've just been reinforced in that, not in a structured, oh, this is, you know, you're going to be good or else kind of a thing. It's not like that. It's just a very natural, very grounding, peaceful kind of experience.
5: Some people may say that such practices are unrealistic. Their kids would never agree to get out of bed a half hour early to do something like read scriptures. However, John claims that there have been mornings when their children have awakened he and Colleen up for scripture study. In fact, their children seem to thrive on the family worshiping together. 19-year-old Maureen explains why religion is so important to her.
12: Things would be a lot different if we didn't have a religion. I would have a lot less to do because my religion keeps me busy because we do things almost every day of the week. So I'm constantly being reminded of those values and being involved in them, and that makes me feel better about myself. Like, if I see somebody doing something bad, or if I'm around them when they're doing it, that feeling's not always with me. Like, I can leave and go do something with one of the youth groups, or come home and talk to my brothers and sisters, and their influence helps counteract the bad that comes from the world.
5: However, Colleen says they can't just rely on the church to teach their children. She and John are their children's first and most important teachers.
7: The way that religion influences children has so much more to do with what you do than with what you say. And so I think the key is, if you have strong values, or you say that you have strong values, you darn well better live those values, because children know more than anyone else around you how true you are being to what you profess to believe. And the closer that your behavior matches what you say you believe, the more trust they can have in that, and the more likely, I think, that they're willing to value that and want to model that behavior. And I think the other key is that love is the underpinning of that, because otherwise you get the letter of the law and not the spirit of the law. Children will adopt your standards and your behaviors if they care about you. So I think the key to being a good parent is being the kind of a person you want them to become.
0: You are listening to the Faith and Families Report, the public affairs program focusing on how religion impacts important issues faced by today's families. On this edition, we are discussing parenting and religion. In the next part of this program, we'll explore how religion helps parents raise healthy, responsible children. Research indicates that, by and large, mothers and fathers consider raising their children the most important occupation of their lives. However, ensuring that parents are successful demands that our culture and society find ways to support parents. In our final report, we'll explore how different religions are meeting this demand.
13: So we pray, Our Father, who art in heaven.
14: Families worshiping together. It is a part of the American tradition. Each week, churches throughout America teach values and principles that promote a healthy, cohesive society. So says Dr. William Dyer, a former professor of sociology who also taught at the University of Wisconsin, Pepperdine, and Brigham Young University.
15: My experience is that all major religious denominations have a strong set of similar kinds of values. And I don't know any major religion that does not have a sense of commitment to a higher spiritual orientation and a sense of being responsible to other people.
14: Dr. Philip Coons, professor of sociology at Brigham Young University, agrees that religion can have a significant influence on family life. Coons cites how churches are responding to society's need for unity by actively promoting strong families with programs and youth groups that go beyond weekly services.
16: A lot of different denominations have programs to try and increase the output of good families. So some of them have workshops and seminars and Sunday school classes or weekday night classes. Some provide books and materials and so on. Many of them have counseling for families that have particular problems to try and help them work through that. So there's a number of organizational things that they do.
14: There is evidence that such programs do help families. However, Dyer submits that it is the parents' personal commitment to their faith that is the foundation of many strong families. Faith in God somehow seems to translate into increased awareness of parental responsibility.
15: Well, at least my feeling is that they feel more responsible for their children, that they brought children into this world, and the religious commitment says that you need to be a good parent. And so the sense of responsibility for children is more for those parents, I think, that are religious.
14: This submission was confirmed by the findings of a national study that was conducted by Dr. Dyer and Dr. Coons, which they recorded in their book, 10 Critical Keys for Building Effective Families. In the study, Dyer and Coons tried to determine what it is that successful families do that is different from other families. Dr. Philip Coons.
16: So we were interested in, are there common threads that run through good families? Or there's something that we can identify that good families do that make them good. One of the things that we found is that these people had a very strong religious commitment, that they had made a decision that the most crucial thing for them was some tie to God and some response of family toward religious conviction. So these couples not only made a commitment themselves to have this strong religious commitment, but also a commitment to do everything they could to have their children reach it. And this was pervasive through all the families. And it wasn't just in our sample. There's a great deal of evidence in sociological research in general that religious commitment makes a difference.
14: Attending church in and of itself does not ensure good parenting. What is critical is an earnest commitment by the parents to the principles of the religion. Such commitment, says Coons, helps people increase how they value their families.
16: For one thing, I think it gives people a value to make a commitment on family. So we found in our families that they just decided they were going to have a family that works. It doesn't mean they had didn't have problems. They had problems. They had difficulties. They had, you know, all kinds of problems, financial setbacks, losing jobs, illness, all those kinds of problems, but they made a decision that whatever came up, they were going to work through it. If they have any kind of commitment to the religion, it doesn't mean just membership in a church, but people who are in some way actively involved in their religion reduces divorce, increases happiness, all those kinds of things.
14: Religious commitment is not a guarantee of parental success. There are children who have problems, even though they come from religious, nurturing families. However, Dr. Coons reminds us that having kids go to church can definitely help. When children attend church, they hear stories and sermons that support what their parents are teaching at home.
16: Children learn because of the additional material that they are given in church activity and in classes and so on that they go to. They learn a lot of these values, and they have to just be reinforced. I think the children internalize the values and they become important for them.
14: And children get the most out of attending church when their parents attend services with them, suggests William Dyer.
15: Parents have got to set a clear example. We find that parents who say we want our children to be active in church and take them to church and drop them off, it does not have an impact. In fact, it's counterproductive. The children begin to see their parents somewhat as hypocritical, saying one thing and then behaving differently.
14: When used wisely, a commitment by parents to religious values can make a significant difference on how family members behave.
15: When they are committed, and this is whether it's Jewish, Protestant, Catholic, or Mormon, if they have a commitment to a value such as loving your neighbor and doing good to other people, behaving to others like you'd like to have them behave towards you, that's an undergirding kind of value. This is how we're supposed to treat each other in the home. We're going to try to treat each other as we would like to be treated. And when they do not have a commitment to a value set, and religion is probably the strongest place where people get that value set, then there's a certain amount of rudderlessness in these families.
14: Parenting is not for the weak of heart. It demands commitment, time, and a willingness to put selfish personal interests aside. Religion can and often does help parents do this.
16: There are certain things that are just right to do, and you do them. You do it in spite of the fact that you're tired, that you just soon not do it. You know, there are a lot of problems. There are a lot of things out there in the world that are trying to tear families apart. But families can survive all that. You know, they can come on top of it. Children, in spite of all the problems, difficulties, temptations, all those things that are sort of negative in the environment, can do well. And many of them do well. And I think the religious commitment helps them to do that.
14: This is the Faith and Families Report.
0: To address the issue of the rising rate of juvenile crime in our country, our communities need to band together to combat the problem, and parents must take the lead. Parents are children's first and most often primary role models. Consequently, parents have a tremendous influence on their children and on society. To steer children away from deviant behavior, parents must teach lasting positive values, the kind of values that are found at church. When parents attend church services with their children and are committed to live religious values at home, they are more likely to raise happy, well-adjusted, productive children. You have been listening to the Faith and Families Report. On this edition, we focused on parenting and religion. This program is produced by The Church of Jesus Christ of Latter-day Saints. For a written transcript, write The Radio Faith and Families Report, 15 East South Temple, Salt Lake City, Utah, 84150.
17: 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This is the Latter-day Saints Talk Channel, brought to you by The Church of Jesus Christ of Latter-day Saints.
18: Stories from General Conference. The topic of this episode of Stories from General Conference is repentance. According to the Guide to the Scriptures, repentance is a change of mind and heart that brings a fresh attitude toward God, oneself, and life in general. The Guide to the Scriptures continues, repentance implies that a person turns away from evil and turns his heart and will to God, submitting to God's commandments and desires and forsaking sin. This means that even though we all sin, God in His infinite love and mercy has prepared a way for us to overcome sin and return to Him. The Guide to the Scriptures ends with these words, only through the atonement of Jesus Christ can our repentance become effective and accepted by God. Repentance is necessary because we all sin. Unrepented sin can be destructive, as explained by President Thomas S. Monson during the April 2002 General Conference.
19: In April 1966, at the Church's annual General Conference, Elder Spencer W. Kimball gave a memorable address. He quoted an account written by Samuel T. Whitman entitled Forgotten Wedges. Today, I too have chosen to quote from Samuel T. Whitman, followed by examples from my own life. Whitman wrote, "The ice storm that winter wasn't generally destructive. True, a few wires came down, and there was a sudden jump in accidents along the highway. Normally, the big walnut tree could easily have borne the weight that formed on its spreading limbs. It was the iron wedge in its heart that caused the damage. The story of the iron wedge began years earlier when the white-haired farmer who now inhabited the property owned where that tree was, he was a lad in his father's homestead. The sawmill had then only recently been moved from the valley, and the settlers were still finding tools and odd pieces of equipment scattered about. On this particular day, it was a faller's wedge, wide, flat, and heavy, a foot or more long, and splayed from mighty poundings, which the lad found in the south pasture. A faller's wedge, used to help fell a tree, is inserted in a cut made by a saw, and then struck with a sledgehammer to widen the cut. Because he was already late for dinner, the young man laid the wedge between the limbs of the young walnut tree his father had planted near the front gate. He would take the wedge to the shed right after dinner, or sometime when he was going that way. He truly meant to, but he never did. The wedge was there between the limbs, a little tight. When he attained his manhood, it was there now firmly gripped when he married and took over the father's farm. It was half grown over on the day the threshing crew ate dinner under the tree. Grown in and headed over, the wedge was still in the tree. The winter, the ice storm came. In the chill silence of that wintry night, one of the three major limbs split away from the trunk and crashed to the ground. This so unbalanced the remainder of the top that it too split apart and went down. When the storm was over, not a twig of the once proud tree remained. Early the next morning, the farmer went out to mourn his loss. Then his eyes caught sight of something in the splintered ruin. "The wedge," he muttered reproachfully, "that I found in the south pasture." A glance told him why the tree had fallen. Growing edge up in the trunk, the wedge had prevented the limb fibers from knitting together as they should. My dear brothers and sisters, there are hidden wedges in the lives of many whom we know. Yes, perhaps in our own families.
18: Repentance allows us to discard the mistakes we have made and become clean. In the April 2000 General Conference, President Monson used another analogy relating to the harmful effects of sin.
19: An inspiring lesson is learned from a Viewpoint article which appeared some time ago in the church news. May I quote, please? "To some it may seem strange to see ships of many nations loading and unloading cargo along the docks of Portland, Oregon. That city is 100 miles from the ocean. Getting there involves a difficult, often turbulent passage over the bar guarding the Columbia River and a long trip up the Columbia and Willamette Rivers. But ship captains, they like to tie up at Portland. They know that their ships travel over the seas and develop a curious saltwater shellfish called a barnacle, which fastens itself to the hull and stays there for the rest of its life, surrounding itself with a rock-like shell. As more and more of these barnacles attach themselves, they increase the ship's drag, slow its progress, decrease its efficiency. Periodically, the ship must go into dry dock, where with great effort, the barnacles are chiseled or scraped off. It's a difficult, expensive process that ties up the ship for days. But not if the captain can get his ship to Portland. Barnacles cannot live in fresh water. There in the sweet fresh waters of the Willamette or Columbia, barnacles die, some fall away, while those that remain are more easily removed. Thus the ship returns to its task, lightened and renewed. Sins are like those barnacles. Hardly anyone goes through life without picking up some. They increase the drag. They slow our progress. They decrease our efficiency. Unrepented, building up one on another, they can eventually sink us. In his infinite love and mercy, our Lord has provided a harbor where through repentance our barnacles fall away and are forgotten. And with our souls lightened and renewed, we can efficiently go about our work and his. Let us, in our own lives and in our service to the Lord, shed the barnacles of doubt, laziness, fear, and sin by plying the living waters of the gospel of Jesus Christ. We know their names: faith, prayer, charity, obedience, and love, to identify but a few. The lighthouse of the Lord Jesus Christ marks the way. His beacon light will guide our course to celestial glory. May we be wise mariners as we go forth on such a voyage. Let us be pure vessels before the Lord.
18: In the October 2006 General Conference, Elder Shane M. Bowen provided another analogy about repentance and how our lives can be reclaimed from sin and made beautiful again.
20: In Idaho Falls, there's a beautiful airport. One of the largest in the region, this airport allows easy access to the upper Snake River Valley. I remember as a young man returning from Chile to this very airport and greeting my family after 2 years of missionary service. Similar scenes have taken place thousands of times in this airport as the faithful saints answer the call to serve. It is a very useful, integral part of the city and region. Near the airport is another very useful and beautiful part of the city, Freeman Park. The Snake River runs along this park for about 2 miles. There is a walking path that goes through the park and follows on around the river for miles. Freeman Park has acres and acres of green grass, filled with baseball and softball diamonds, swing sets for children, picnic shelters for family reunions, beautiful lanes filled with trees and bushes for strolling sweethearts. Looking down the river from the park, the majestic Idaho Falls Temple can be seen, white and clean, standing on high ground. The sound of the rushing waters of the Snake River as it works its way through natural lava outcroppings makes this park very desirable. It is one of my favorite places to walk with my sweetheart, Lynette. Relax, contemplate, and meditate. It is very peaceful and inspiring. Why do I talk about the regional airport and Freeman Park in Idaho Falls? Because they are both built on the same kind of ground. Both of these beautiful, useful places used to be sanitary landfills. A sanitary landfill is where garbage is buried between layers of earth. Webster's dictionary defines a landfill as a system of trash and garbage disposal in which the waste is buried between layers of earth to build up low-lying land. Another definition of a landfill is a place where garbage is buried and the land is reclaimed. The definition of reclaim is to recall from wrong or improper conduct, to rescue from an undesirable state. I have lived in Idaho Falls nearly my whole life. I have contributed a lot of garbage to those landfills over the course of more than 50 years. What would the city fathers think if on a given day I showed up on one of the runways of the Idaho Falls Airport or the middle of one of the grassy fields in Freeman Park with a backhoe and started digging large holes? When they asked me what I was doing, I would respond, I wanted to dig up the old garbage that I had made over the years. I suspect that they would tell me there was no way to identify my personal garbage, that it had been reclaimed and buried long ago. I'm sure they would tell me that I had no right to dig up the garbage, and that I was destroying something very beautiful and useful that they had made out of my garbage. In short, I don't think they would be very pleased with me. I suppose that they would wonder why anyone would want to destroy something so beautiful and useful in an attempt to dig up old garbage. just as the landfill requires dedicated work and attention, laboriously applying layer after layer of fill to reclaim the low-lying ground. Our lives also require the same vigilance, continually applying layer after layer of the healing gift of repentance. Just as the city fathers in Idaho Falls would feel badly about a person trying to dig up their old garbage, our Father in heaven and his Son, Jesus Christ, feel sorrow when we choose to remain in sin, when the gift of repentance made possible through the atonement can clean, reclaim, and sanctify our lives. When we gratefully accept and use this precious gift, we can enjoy the beauty and usefulness of our lives that God has reclaimed through his infinite love and the atonement of his Son and our brother Jesus Christ. I testify that Jesus is the Christ, the Son of the living God, that his atonement is real, and that through the miracle of forgiveness, he can make each of us clean again, even you.
4: Repentance procrastinated can canker the soul and stand in the way of precious relationships. The sooner we take action to correct our course, the better off we are. This is illustrated in a story by President Thomas S. Monson in the April 2001 General Conference.
21: Long years ago, Roy Kohler and Grant Raymond served together in church capacities. They were the best of friends. They were tillers of the soil and dairymen. Then a misunderstanding arose, which became somewhat of a rift between them. Later, when Roy Kohler became grievously ill with cancer and had but a limited time to live, my wife Frances and I visited Roy and his wife, and I gave him a blessing. As we talked afterward, Brother Kohler said, "Let me tell you about one of the sweetest experiences I've had during my life." He then recounted to me his misunderstanding with Grant Raymond and the ensuing estrangement. His comment was, "We were sort of on the outs with each other." Then continued Roy, "I had just put up our hay for the winter to come, when one night as a result of spontaneous combustion, the hay caught fire, burning the hay, the barn, and everything in it right to the ground. I was devastated," said Roy. "I didn't know what in the world I would do. The night was dark, except for the dying embers of the fire. Then I saw coming toward me from the road in the direction of Grant Raymond's place, the lights of tractors and heavy equipment. As the rescue party turned in our drive and met me amidst my tears, Grant said, 'Roy, you got quite a mess here. You got to clean it up. My boys and I are here. Let's get to it.' Together they plunged to the task at hand. Gone forever was the hidden wedge which had separated them for a short time. They worked throughout the night and into the next day with many others from the community joining in. Roy Kohler has passed away, and Grant Raymond is getting older. Their sons have served together in the same ward bishopric. I truly treasure the friendship of these two wonderful families."
4: Repentance can not only heal our relationship with God, but also with others. Bishop Richard C. Edgeley had an unforgettable experience with repentance as a young man, which he shared in the October 2006 General Conference.
22: "In front of this vast worldwide audience, and with some reservation, I make a personal confession. I do this as an introduction to the subjects that has weighed heavily on my mind for some time. In 1955, after my freshman year of college, I spent the summer working at the newly opened Jackson Lake Lodge, located in Moran, Wyoming. My mode of transportation was a 14-year-old 1941 Hudson automobile that should have received its burial 10 years earlier. Among the other identifying traits, the floorboards had rusted so badly that if not for a piece of plywood, I could have literally dragged my feet on the highway. The positive is that unlike most 14-year-old cars in this time period, it used no oil. Lots of water in the radiator, but no oil. I could never figure out where the water went and why the oil continually got thinner and thinner and clearer and clearer. In preparation for the 185-mile drive home at the end of the summer, I took the car to the only mechanic in Moran. After a quick analysis, the mechanic explained that the engine block was cracked and was leaking water into the oil. That explained the water-oil mystery. I wondered if I could get the water to leak into the gas tank, I would get better gasoline mileage. Now the confession. After the miracle of arriving home, my father came out and happily greeted me. After a hug and a few pleasantries, he looked into the back seat of the car and saw three Jackson Lake Lodge towels, the kind you cannot buy. With a disappointed look, he merely said, "I expected more of you." I hadn't thought what I had done was all that wrong. To me, these towels were a symbol of a full summer's work at a luxury hotel, a rite of passage. Nevertheless, by taking them, I felt I had lost the trust and confidence of my father, and I was devastated. The following weekend, I adjusted the plywood floorboard in my car, filled the radiator with water, and began the 370-mile round trip back to Jackson to return three towels. My father never asked why I was returning to Jackson, and I never explained. It just didn't need to be said. This was an expensive and a painful lesson on honesty that has stayed with me throughout my life.
4: We may not be able to reverse the result of wrongdoings, but we should look forward with hope and faith in the future. Sometimes repentance is difficult, but it's never too late. The atoning sacrifice of the Savior is available to everyone and at all times. Elder Henry B. Eyring, in the October 1999 General Conference, told the following story, which reminds us to resist the thought that it is too hard and too late to repent.
1: There is another temptation to be resisted. It is to yield to the despairing thought that it is too hard and too late to repent. I knew a man once who could have fought that and given up. When he was 12, he was ordained a deacon. Some of his friends tempted him to begin to smoke. He began to feel uncomfortable in church. He left his little town, not finishing high school, to begin a life following construction jobs across the United States. He was a heavy equipment operator. He married. They had children. The marriage ended in a bitter divorce. He lost his children. He lost an eye in an accident. He lived alone in boarding houses. He lost everything he owned, except what he could carry in a trunk. One night, as he prepared to move yet again, he decided to lighten the load of that trunk. Beneath the junk of years, he found a book. He never knew how it got there. It was the Book of Mormon. He read it through, and the Spirit told him it was true. He knew then that all those years ago he had walked away from the true church of Jesus Christ and from the happiness which could have been his. Later, he was my more than 70-year-old district missionary companion. I asked the people as we were teaching. One night, I testified of the power of the Savior's atonement, and I asked the people to look at him. He had been washed clean and given a new heart, and I knew they would see that in his face. And so I told the people that what they saw was evidence that the atonement of Jesus Christ could wash away all the corrosive effects of sin. That was the only time he ever rebuked me. He told me in the darkness outside the trailer where we had been teaching that I should have told the people that while God was able to give him a new heart, he had not been able to give him back his wife and his children and what he might have done for them. But he had not looked back in sorrow and regret for what might have been. He moved forward, lifted by faith to what yet might be. One day, He told me that in a dream the night before, the sight in his blind eye was restored. He realized that the dream was a glimpse of a future day, walking among loving people in the light of a glorious resurrection. Tears of joy ran down the deeply lined face of that towering, raw-boned man. He spoke to me quietly, with a radiant smile. I don't remember what he said he saw, but I remember that his face shone with happy anticipation as he described the view. With the Lord's help and the miracle of that book in the bottom of a trunk, it had not for him been too late, nor the way too hard.
4: And finally, Elder Dieter F. Uchtdorf conveyed an experience from his professional career that also illustrates that it's never too late to repent.
2: During my training to become an airline captain, I had to learn how to navigate an airplane over long distances. Flights over huge oceans, crossing extensive deserts and connecting continents need careful planning to ensure a safe arrival at the planned destination. Some of these nonstop flights can last up to 14 hours and cover almost 9,000 miles. There's an important decision point during such long flights, commonly known as the point of safe return. Up to this point, the aircraft has enough fuel to turn around and return safely to the airport of departure. Having passed the point of safe return, the captain has lost this option and has to continue on. That is why this point is often referred to as the point of no return. My dear brothers and sisters, my dear young friends, when the captain of a long-range jet passes the point of safe return and the headwinds are too strong or the cruising altitudes too low, he might be forced to divert to an airport other than his planned destination. This is not so in our journey through life back to our heavenly home. Wherever you find yourselves on this journey through life, whatever trials you may face, there's always a point of safe return. There's always hope. You are the captain of your life, and God has prepared a plan to bring you safely back to Him, to your divine destination.
4: May we use these illustrations as we resolve to improve our lives through constant repentance. Thank you for listening.
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6: Amid the countless discords of mortal life, our Father in Heaven has provided harmonies, the poetry of beauty, the poetry of love, the poetry of music, and the poetry of words. Poetry is evidence of the eternal glory within us. It can express our highest thoughts and ideals for which we ourselves often have no words. Plato said that poetry is nearer to vital truth than history. So it was with the early poets of the Restoration. They wrote of the spiritual gifts and blessings that had blessed and altered their lives. They wrote in hope, in humility, in gratitude, and in praise. They actually recorded in verse the magnificent saga of our early Mormon history. At a young age, Louisa Green put into words the pronouncement or pledge of her youthful, innocent heart.
23: I am only a girl in the cold, proud world, working from day to day. But this is my plan, wherever I can, to brighten the lonely way. I look around me, and where they stand, the weary, the sad, and weak, I smile and offer a friendly hand, and these are the words I speak. It is better to work than to idle be, as it's better to live than to die. To sustain oneself and thus be free, and it's better to laugh than to cry. I often think as the world moves on, and we trample and crowd and shove, that a world like this, full of loveliness, should be much fuller of love. We all admit that it must be so, when God shall all things restore. And this great, beautiful truth I know, and I love to keep telling it o'er. It is better to work than to idle be, as it's better to live than to die, to help each other and all agree, and it's better to laugh than to cry. Louisa, or Lulu, as she was always known, was born in Canesville, Iowa, on April 8, 1849, the eighth child of Evan M. and Susan Kent Green.

0: Susan was baptized in April 1832. 2 years later, Evan Green visited the area and secured a position as a teacher. Hearing Susan bear a powerful testimony, Evan was impressed and was baptized, and he began to court Susan. They married and then settled in Kirtland, Ohio, where they had a son and also a daughter, who died when she was two. Evan taught school and became a clerk to the Prophet Joseph in Kirtland and then in Nauvoo, Illinois. The Greens were among the first driven from Nauvoo after the death of Joseph and Hiram Smith. During the Exodus, Evan left his family in Mount Pisgah while he returned to help others on their journey. Susan watched her 11-month-old baby become sick and then die, with no neighbors nearby and no one to strengthen or help her. A young man, a stranger, came to her tent and helped her prepare the little body and then bury the child. This strong legacy of faith was passed down from Susan to her eighth child, Louisa, who was destined to play an important role among the women of the church.
1: Our mother, you are the dearest and the sweetest that children on this earth ever know. We long to make you joyous, glad, and happy, while gratitude and love we bestow. We think of you, a fair and lovely maiden, blushing shyly when our father came to woo, and we're grateful for that wise, blessed union that gained for us the mother love true. The lullabies you sang above our cradles, the lessons you taught us in our youth, breathe mother love like summer's richest fragrance and glow with the radiance of truth. And wheresoe'er your children may be scattered, still their trusting hearts will fondly cling to you, and in heaven a perfect family union will be drawn by that mother love true.
0: Lulu was born nearly 2 years after the saints had reached the Salt Lake Valley, and her parents must have been eager to complete their journey and make a new home for themselves. But as soon as the Green family reached Salt Lake in November of 1852, Brigham Young sent them to settle in Provo and open a school there. Evan was elected mayor and also served as a representative to the territorial legislature. He later served two additional terms in the legislature as a representative from Grantsville and as a city recorder in Smithfield, where their family had moved in 1864 after a harsh year spent in Bear Lake. Through these experiences, Lulu had learned what it meant to obey, to serve, and to get things done. Lulu loved children. She wrote many tender verses throughout her life, showing her awareness of how children think and feel and how important their needs are.
1: Encourage the children. Don't censure too much. 'Tis debasing to always be scolded. We train infant plants with such delicate touch. Should not hearts be as carefully molded? A strange, trying time is this great latter day. The children are vexed with temptations. Satan doubles his forces to lead them astray in this greatest of all dispensations. So parents must double their forces to guard, use every just scheme and invention. Think nothing too trifling, nothing too hard, if 'twill win a child's love and attention. Dear father and mother, let prayer but enhance all your counsel, and someday they'll heed it. And grandpa and grandma and uncles and aunts, encourage the children. They need it.
0: When Lulu was 18, she and her sister Melissa established a small school of their own. Despite her excited anticipations, Lulu found herself disappointed. She was impatient with the students and with herself. I need more education, she thought. So at the age of 20, she returned to school, at the same time beginning to write and to hone her literary skills. She submitted her poems to both the Deseret News and the Salt Lake Herald papers under the name of Lulu. Her poems were accepted and well received. Edward Sloan, the editor of the Herald, initiated a tremendous change in Lulu's life when he selected her to be the editor of a newly proposed newspaper for women called The Woman's Exponent. Lulu was stunned and unsure of her qualifications for such an arduous task. Sloan told her that the quality

0: If her writing had inspired him, and that if she turned him down, the project would probably be abandoned. How Lulu's heart leaped at the idea of being such a blessing to the women of the church. Yet she also had questions. In consternation, she approached Eliza R. Snow, with whom she had formed a close relationship. She confessed her fears, one of which was her unmarried state. Eliza responded, "To be sure, while unmarried, one cannot be fulfilling the requisition of maternity. But let me ask, is it not as important that those already born be cultivated and prepared for use in the kingdom of God?" Lulu decided to accept the position as editor, under the condition that Brigham Young, her great uncle, approve the appointment, which he did, making it a mission, for which he gave her a blessing and set her apart. Lulu served as editor for 5 years, breathing life into the infant dream, progressing from doing everything herself to establishing a qualified staff to assist her. In her editorial statements, Lulu noted,
1: "We have no special need to advocate woman suffrage in Utah, for it is enjoyed by the women of this territory."
0: The paper printed news of relief societies, home helps, the value of education for women, and examples of the importance of a woman's role in the home. It printed poetry and literature, history and testimony, and news of the world that would be vital to the overall education of the women of the church. The highest ideals of a saint were consistently advocated. At one time, Lulu wrote,
1: "To obtain the greatest degree of satisfaction from the performance of a benevolent and praiseworthy deed, it must be done privately, and afterwards kept by the doer, a self-sustained secret. The moment it is given away, its value diminishes, being divided with others."
0: In a poem addressed to Maggie Swan Hull, Lulu wrote these lines, vigorous in their sentiment.
1: "Be glad, O my soul, and rejoice. Heed not the great world and its strife. Thou hast heard the still, small, holy voice. Thou hast drunk of the waters of life, of the river that flows from the throne, pure, precious as crystal, most clear. What mercy, what love to thee shown, and why shouldst thou falter or fear? Be patient, my soul, freely give. Be humble, yet bravely look up. God gave thee to drink and to live. Hold thou unto others the cup. To all who will list to thy voice, cry, cease from vexation and strife. Peace, peace, in salvation rejoice. Come, drink of the waters of life."
0: A year into Lulu's editorship, she married Levi W. Richards, nephew of church leader Willard Richards. Levi's father, also named Levi, was a physician who had often attended the prophet Joseph Smith. Joseph called him the best physician I have ever been acquainted with. Levi Sr. had married Sarah Griffith when he was 44, she 41, and they had one son, whom they were required to leave with his aunt while they served a 5-year mission to Great Britain. Levi was that son. He would go on to hold many positions of responsibility, including service as a member of the General Sunday School Board and as a patriarch. 5 years after her appointment, Lulu stepped down as editor of The Exponent in 1877. Emmeline B. Wells became the next and only other editor of this woman's publication, which ran until 1914. Since The Exponent was being read by several thousand women in the United States and Great Britain, what caused Lulu to give up her beloved work? She expresses it best herself.
1: "My general health is good, but my head and eyes need recruiting, and I have decided to humor them. I have also decided that during the years of my life, which may be properly devoted to the rearing of a family, I will give my special attention to that most important branch of home industry. Not that my interest in the public weal is diminishing, or that I think the best season of a woman's life should be completely absorbed in her domestic duties, but every reflecting mother and every true philanthropist can see the happy medium between being selfishly homebound and foolishly public-spirited."
0: This wisdom from a woman who was not yet 30, and the light touch and gentle humor with which it was given, endears us to Lulu and impresses upon us the force of her convictions and of her spiritual strengths. She needed those strengths. Motherhood held many barbed arrows within its quiver that tried Lulu's heart to the core. Lulu bore 4 boys and 3 girls, and all of her daughters died in childhood. In a poem entitled The Children, Lulu clothes this hallowed experience with words.
1: If the earth would be dreary without them, the world all a desolate waste, what wonder bright angels about them oft call them to father in haste? O mothers, your treasures most holy, which seem not a virtue to lack, almost like the lamb, meek and lowly, what wonder God wishes them back? What wonder he chooses the purest, the happiest, dearest, most blessed? In his home all things must be surest, and he wants the truest and best. He plans for us immortal pleasures, as emblems our babies are given. He kindly secures us our treasures. He knows we shall want them in heaven.
0: The fire of poetry that lit Lulu's spirit never dimmed. In Lulu's early, busiest years as a mother, an idea would often come to her during the family's dinner, and she would rise from the table to go and write for hours, leaving the dishes undone. Lulu's poetry appeared consistently in the pages of The Woman's Exponent, The Young Woman's Journal, The Children's Friend, The Improvement Era, The Juvenile Instructor, and The Relief Society magazine. One of the pieces she worked on for years was a lengthy poetic treatment of the Book of Mormon in which she took great liberties, assigning names to Nephi's wife and other unnamed women, and portraying fictionally the romance and love that existed between Nephi's brothers and their wives. In the frontispiece of a copy of Lulu's poetry book, Anton H. Lund, at the time an apostle and member of the First Presidency, wrote,
2: "It is wonderful how well the Book of Mormon narration fits into blank verse. It must have cost you much labor to make your lines run so smoothly. I like your device of prefixing letters to show which lines are historical, which imaginary, and which contain comments on the text. I have enjoyed reading your composition and believe thousands will do the same. I sincerely wish it every success. Yours with highest esteem, Anton H. Lund."
0: Quoting fragments from this 50-page work, we offer the following.
2: "Among the people then went Lehi forth, telling them plainly of their wickedness, and testifying of the marvelous things which God had spoken and had shown to him, also of what the book he read contained, how it was manifest that a Messiah should come, by whom the world should be redeemed. The Jews were angry with the prophet then, and mocked him as did those of olden time. They even sought to take away his life, but 'twas not thus appointed unto him. In tender mercy came deliverance. The Lord blessed Lehi even in a dream, because he had so faithfully declared the things which God commanded him to speak unto the people in their sinfulness. And in a dream was Lehi also warned, that for his words the wicked sought his life, and that his days might not be shortened thus, the Lord commanded him that he should take his family, and leaving all things else, depart into the wilderness and live. Nephi, the fourth son, was exceeding young, yet large in stature, and with great desires to understand the mysteries of God. Wherefore he cried unto the Lord, and lo, in tender mercy God did visit him, softening his heart, so that he did believe in all the words his father Lehi spake. And Nephi never did rebel against his father. And he taught his brother Sam the things the Holy Spirit showed to him. And Sam believed his younger brother. But Laman and Lemuel would not hear his words. Nephi was grieved for their hard-heartedness, and cried unto the Lord in their behalf."
0: After portraying the courting and marriages of the young men and women of Lehi's company, Lulu wrote what she called Lehi Prayeth and Exhorteth.
1: "After these solemn marriage vows were pledged, when all had feasted and were satisfied, Lehi arose, tall, dignified, and grand, a mighty prophet of the Most High God. His hair and beard were long and streaked with gray. Bronzed were his cheeks with touch of wind and sun. A soft, supernal light shone in his eyes, and on his face the glory of the Lord, Almighty God, Eternal, Gracious Father, whose spirit is as boundless as the sea. As thy great sun enliveneth all nature, thy love doth warm and light the souls of men. Thy love, the greatest of all that existeth in all thou hast created by thy power, a portion of that holy love transmitted hath brought together and united these trusting hearts, these young men and these maidens of royal lineage from Joseph's house. Yea, branches of both Ephraim and Manasseh, which shall spread forth and overrun the wall.
0: In addition to the demands of Lulu's family and her writing, she served in the various organizations of the Salt Lake 20th Ward where she lived, on the primary and Sunday school general boards, and as a worker in the Salt Lake Temple from its dedication in 1893 until her death in 1944. Louisa Green Richards was recognized as the first woman journalist in Utah, and several of her prose pieces are contained in her volume of verse, entitled Branches That Run Over the Wall. This book was published in 1904 and is beautiful in presentation, with a scattering of illustrative artwork and two songs whose lyrics she had composed. Lulu was 54, nearly 55, when her book was published. 12 years earlier, she had composed a poem for the Relief Society Jubilee, held on March 17, 1892. The poem was included in her book.
1: My thoughts flew back like a shuttle to our first known record of time, and looping that thread with the present, I have woven them into rhyme. When the morning stars together sang out their joyous praise, and the new bright sun in splendor sent forth its cheering rays, we were there with God our Father, and voted, Thy will be done. And our Mother, Queen in Heaven, smiled on us, every one. Smiled on each Eve, each Sarah, Rachel, Rebecca, and Ruth, Elizabeth, Mary, and Martha, each daughter that stood for truth. We were all there, my sisters, and we loved each other well, and doubtless selected classmates with whom upon earth to dwell, with whom we would learn and labor, and our Father marked the course for each, and we all accepted. Nothing was done by force. Well, here we are, my sisters, in the classes we came to fill, learning our daily lessons, doing our Father's will. He will clasp our hands with welcomes when the mystic veil is drawn, and as conquerors we enter where we hailed the first great dawn.
0: Quoting lines from another specialized poem used as the primary officer's song, we feel Lulu's continuing tenderness for children. These verses were originally sung to the tune of Annie Laurie.
1: Our work is with the children. They claim our special care. For them we plan and labor. With them our lives we share. We cannot, dare not shrink, but humbly act our parts. For the children's eyes are on us, and we hold their trusting hearts. Most sacred is the mission our God hath called us to. No work requires more patience, more perfect lives and true. We seek not worldly wealth, our hopes are far above. We are rich in heavenly treasures, for we have the children's love.
0: An interesting piece of introspection is entitled A Christmas Thought.
1: Calm and peaceful be the thought, with our Christmas greetings fraught, tokens of that blessed day when Christ in the manger lay. Fair young Mary wept and smiled o'er the newborn Savior child, lowliest and humblest birth, yet the Lord of heaven and earth. trace his life, that Savior King, man of grief and suffering. Ye who sorrow, ye who weep, from this thought may comfort reap. Ye whom worldly pomp embowers, look down from your pride-built towers. Mark the pattern Christ hath given for all who shall enter heaven. Shall we, can we cast aside man's and woman's foolish pride, that like little children we in Christ's home may welcome be? Can we with each other share, one another's burdens bear? Do away with selfish greed, that we may be Christ's indeed.
0: Lulu died on September 9th, 1944, at the age of 95. Her testimony sustained her and guided her through her life. Susie Young Gates had this to say of her lifelong friend. Extremely modest, if not diffident, she was naturally noble, broad-minded, yet with a rigid moral standard which amounted almost to what is sometimes called by worldly people fanaticism. Unmindful of such criticisms, Lulu Green possessed courage, initiative, and considerable fire of poetry and self-expression, modified greatly by a placid, obedient spirit, which often hid the steely strength of her will and determination to press forward always in the path of duty. Lulu's writings have stood the test of time, and so has her example of honor, integrity, happiness, faith, and obedience to Heavenly Father, whom she trusted and loved. In her own words,
1: "The high, ambitious one will often stumble where safely walks the lowly and humble. Oft falls the proudly dignified and grand, where modest, unassuming worth will stand."
0: Her life was a tribute and honor to those whose names she carried on. In the verse entitled Rest and Progression, Lulu wrote these words that could so easily apply to herself.
1: "The struggle is ended, the labor is done, the battle is over, the victory won. As fierce was the conflict, so sweet is the peace which comes to the wrestler as life's troubles cease. Sleep on, sleep on, take now thy rest, well earned among the faithful blessed."
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5: 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As a member of The Church of Jesus Christ of Latter-day Saints, you have the opportunity to teach the gospel. As a parent, son, daughter, sister, brother, or neighbor, you have the opportunity to teach.
6: Welcome to the Teaching No Greater Call program, a production of The Church of Jesus Christ of Latter-day Saints. I'm Brother David M. McConkie, First Counselor in the Sunday School General Presidency. Today I have with me Dave Marsh from the Church Priesthood Department and Bill Strader, a formal gospel doctrine teacher and currently a ward mission leader. Today we're going to be talking about spiritual self-reliance. You know, brethren, as I've thought about this topic and thought about who I would like to have as guests on this program, I was so impressed as I thought about your names and my association with you and my great respect for you. So one of the fun things that I get to do is to select the guests for the programs that I'm asked to participate in. And I want to begin by just saying how grateful I am for you, for your agreeing to be here, and how much personal respect and love I have for both of you. Let me just indicate by first introducing you, Brother Dave Marsh, as indicated, is with the priesthood department of the church. That was recently changed from a position in the curriculum department as those two departments merged in the church. And Brother Marsh has been a teacher for his entire adult life, essentially, and in preparing curriculum for teachers throughout the church. And he continues to do that now in the priesthood department, albeit with a little different assignment there, but working with helping people to learn how to study the gospel and then working with the words of the living prophets to help us to understand what is being taught today by the brethren. And so, Brother Marsh, I've thought about what a perfect job that would be to be able to spend your time thinking about studying the scriptures and studying and following and tracking the words of the living prophets. Brother Marsh has 5 children. And again, Brother Marsh, we're grateful to have you here with us. Brother Strader is also a special friend of mine. Brother Strader is a member of my ward and has been my gospel doctrine teacher in my ward. And as a gospel doctrine teacher, had a great influence on me and upon my family. And Brother Strader is a convert to the church and has told us about his conversion experiences in our teaching sessions that we've had with him. But you were 23 years old, right?
7: Well, I was 21 when I joined the church, and then 23 when I had the chance to go on a mission.
6: Okay, 21 when you joined the church, and 23 when you had a chance to go on a mission. Now, Brother Bill has 8 children, and 5 of whom have now moved out of the home, and because I think Brother Strader was lonely, he and his wife decided to go to the Ukraine.
7: Empty nesters, we were.
6: They were empty nesters. They went to the Ukraine and adopted 3 teenage daughters. Who he brought back to Bountiful, Utah, who had never spoken English before. And so he has a very different perspective on trying to teach children the gospel when they do not speak English and when he didn't speak Ukrainian or Russian. And so we'll be interested
7: to hear. It's easier if they speak English, I found out, to take them to church. Imagine 3 hours of church and you don't speak English and understand English.
6: That's right.
7: They're wonderful.
6: Well, today we're going to be talking about a subject that I have thought a lot about over the years and have felt very strongly about as we view our Sunday school responsibilities in the church as a Sunday school general presidency, and that is spiritual self-reliance. So the first question I have today is, what is it? And then we'll talk about why it's important. But what is spiritual self-reliance? Brother Marsh, do you have your thoughts on that?
8: Well, I think there's a couple of things to think about with when you're trying to define spiritual self-reliance, because I think we talk a lot about self-reliance in the church, and we're all working on becoming temporally self-reliant in storing food and getting good jobs and good education to become self-reliant in providing for ourselves and our families. But there's a little bit of a different twist with spiritual self-reliance in my mind, and that is that it's not becoming independent of God, but it's becoming completely dependent upon Him. Maybe we become independent from other people in being able to learn the gospel ourselves, but we really are trying to make a connection with God and becoming completely dependent upon Him for our salvation and our understanding. I brought with me a quote from Elder Oaks some time ago. I'd like to share that because he talks about this difference between temporal self-reliance and spiritual self-reliance. And this is what he said in a book he wrote many years ago called The Lord's Way. At the doctrinal or theoretical level, there is a rich opportunity for confusion over the principle of self-reliance. For example, some have experienced confusion in how the principle of self-reliance applies to the twin goals of temporal well-being and spiritual salvation. The true principle is self-reliance in temporal matters and ultimate total dependence on our Savior, Jesus Christ, in spiritual matters. I really like that. So, you know, we are trying to become independent in feeding ourselves with the gospel of Jesus Christ and feeling that sweet spirit that can come when you dig deep into the scriptures and the words of the prophets and apostles. I think we still want to go and listen to other people speak and talk. We get great insights by listening to others, but at some point we need to realize that our salvation is an independent thing as far as learning and growing and trying to work out our salvation before the Lord. And so we need to become self-reliant, independent, and confident in our own ability to get great insights.
6: and to have our own foundation in our testimonies of the gospel of Jesus Christ. I think it's interesting that you point out some of the differences between temporal and spiritual self-reliance. Brother Strader, have you had any thoughts about the importance of temporal self-reliance, first of all, because we'll liken that to spiritual self-reliance, or on spiritual self-reliance as you've considered this subject?
7: Yes, I'm a big, maybe because I have eight kids, I'm a big believer in food storage, you know, and it's one of those things that's been a natural thing for us. We just try to get an extra case of food every time when we go to the store, maybe mix it up a little bit, and it's been wonderful, and it makes me feel good, you know, inside to know that, you know, that we've been able to do that over the years. But the spiritual self-reliance, when we talked about, or when Dave talked about being totally dependent on the Lord, it reminds me of a quote that I heard once. The Lord says that, or supposedly the Lord helps those that help themselves, but I also think that he helps those people that realize they're helpless. And the scriptures teach us that he's the true vine and we're the branches, and without him, we can do nothing. And I really believe that when it comes to our salvation, we have to lean really, really hard on the Lord, obviously. Spencer Kimball talked a lot about that. And we need to recognize that as teachers, unless we lean really hard on the Lord and unless we have that spirit, we can't teach. It's impossible. And so that spiritual self-reliance is incredibly important as we try to teach the gospel.
8: You know, I like what you say, Brother Strader. You just reminded me that this last week in our Sunday school class, our gospel doctrine class, we were studying Alma chapter 5, and the teacher pointed out, we were talking about having this mighty change of heart and receiving his image in our countenance. And then she pointed out that in verse 7, it says, "Behold, he changed their hearts." And she went on to make the point that it's him that does this for us. We have to do some things to bring that about and to show him we want it, but ultimately it is him that makes that change in our heart. And so we've got to be dependent upon him, as you're saying.
6: So I think we've talked about the importance of self-reliance, and not only temporally, which the church has taught for many, many years, particularly back in the mid-1930s when the welfare program of the church first began, when the brethren talked about the importance of self-reliance and to obtain our own dignity and self-respect. But all things in the Lord's sight are spiritual, aren't they? Even our temporal self-reliance is a spiritual goal to help us to grow spiritually. But this concept of being spiritually self-reliant and being able to have your own foundation, why is that important to families and children in today's world? Is there something about that is important for our children to have their own foundation in today's world?
7: Well, just a thought. The scriptures teach that we're supposed to work out our own salvation with fear and trembling, and obviously that fear is just the love that we have for Christ and the way that we approach him, that type of adoration that the prophets have talked about. But this working out your own salvation, it's an independent thing. You know, we can't live on borrowed oil and you can't draw from an empty well. Being a convert to the church, I used to hear people bear their testimonies and watch returned missionaries, and I was just in awe of them. And I thought, I've got to know what they know and feel what they feel. Unless I do that, I can't go out and be a missionary, and I can't certainly have a family and teach them the gospel. And so probably the thing that impresses me the most about some of the things that I read in the scriptures is when Christ talks to us, he doesn't just talk to us and he doesn't say to us to believe him, but he tells us to go to the scriptures. In fact, and I think it's John 5:39, he says, "Search the scriptures, for in them ye think ye have eternal life, and they are they which testify of me." And then he goes on to say, "For had you believed in Moses, you would have believed in me, for he wrote of me. But if you believe not in his writings, then how shall you believe in my words?" When He's standing right in front of the people, and yet he's telling them to seek and to search the scriptures diligently. And that's just always been incredibly impressive to me. And these are people that didn't have the scriptures so readily like we do. You couldn't buy them for $5. And he still told them to search the scriptures. And if they needed to search them, then certainly we need to. And another thing is the scriptures say, and when it talks about in the Doctrine and Covenants that our minds had become darkened in times past because we had forgot the new covenant, even the Book of Mormon, and that the whole church was under condemnation, we need to read the scriptures and we need to be spiritually self-reliant. We can't lean on our parents or on friends or on teachers in the church, you know, for our testimony, for our light.
8: Well, I think, too, you know, all of us, our children, as they grow up, they're going to leave our homes and they're going to become separated from us one way or another. We may die someday and they won't have us there, or they'll move away or we'll move away. And so they're going to be on their own, and they've got to develop this self-reliance and be confident in their own ability to get good insights in the scriptures, to come unto Christ and figure out how to do that. The other thing is, I think today we live in a world where religion is being attacked, and particularly our religion is receiving a lot of limelight these days, a lot of attention in the news and amongst people, and there are people who, you know, want to know more about it. Some are antagonistic and some are a little more kind about it, but I know my daughter, for example, a couple of years ago, she went into the Air Force, and she immediately got into a group of people where they were asking her all kinds of questions. Some of them were antagonistic. Some of them were genuine and sincere. They wanted to know the truth about the things they had heard about our church. But she had to learn very quickly what the answers to these questions were. She found out that she didn't listen as well as she had hoped she had in seminary and in some of our family home evenings. But I think that happens to all of us. You know, we eventually get to that point. I also was reminded of Jacob when he his encounter with Sherem. And actually, before the encounter in Jacob chapter 4, he talks about how he came to be have unshakable faith. He says in verse 6 of chapter 4, "Wherefore we search the prophets, and we have many revelations and the spirit of prophecy. And having all these witnesses, we obtain a hope, and our faith becometh unshaken." And then, so you think about that with Jacob and how he developed that self-reliance and became to the point, or came to the point where he had unshakable faith. And then you go back to Jacob chapter 7 when he actually meets Sherem. And Sherem is trying, well, in fact, he says, let me just read you verse 5. He says, "And he," Sherem, "had hope to shake me from the faith, notwithstanding the many revelations and the many things which I had seen concerning these things. For I truly had seen angels, and they had ministered unto me. And also I had heard the voice of the Lord speaking unto me in very word from time to time. Wherefore, I could not be shaken." I like that phrase, "I could not be shaken." And I think that's what we have to help our children, ourselves, but also our children, that as they grow up, they can develop an unshakable faith so that they won't be shaken.
9: You know, when I think about spiritual self-reliance, Brother Marsh, I remember a story that I've heard you tell recently about the bears in Yellowstone Park, and the story that President Romney used to tell about the seagulls back in a little New England shrimping or fishing village. Would you share with us one of those stories, or either of them, and what you have learned from that as far as the importance of teaching our children?
8: Sure. Yeah, the story about the bears in Yellowstone is particularly touching to me, because my grandpa and my family used to go up there on a regular basis for vacations during the summer. But and that was back in the 60s when this story takes place. The Forest Service decided to make open garbage dumps where all of the visitors to the Yellowstone Park could dump their garbage on the way out. And what happened was the bears in the park up there started going to the garbage bins for their food. And as they had cubs, they would teach their young cubs to go with them to those garbage bins. Well, what happened eventually was that the bears started noticing there was food at the campsites as well. And so they would leave the bins and come to the campsites, and it started causing a problem between the animals and the humans. So the Forest Service decided to stop the open bins, and they covered them, and they put tight lids on garbage cans and did everything they could to stop the bears from getting into the garbage. What happened was the bears they didn't know how to hunt for food. The little cubs had not been taught by their parents to hunt for food, and so they were in essence starving when food was all around them in the forest, because they hadn't learned how to go and look for the food in their natural way that they normally would have. So that, I didn't realize that at the time because I was young, but as I've looked back on that experience, it helped me to understand the importance of self-reliance, that just like those bears, we need to become self-reliant and looking for the food. And if we have little cubs of our own, we have got to help them become self-reliant so that as they leave our homes, they can be okay when they get out there.
9: Isn't that an interesting, important principle for us? That unless we help our children to become self-reliant spiritually, unless we teach them how they can develop their own faith and their own testimonies, they may be as those bear cubs were. And if they're always relying upon someone to feed them, that when the challenges come and maybe no one's out there feeding them, that they could be shaken and starve spiritually, just as those cubs were starving physically and temporally because their parents had not taught them how to take care of themselves. And I just think there's some really important spiritual lessons that we can learn from that process. Have you noticed that in your life with your children, Brother Strader?
7: Well, we've always tried to read the scriptures, and it's hit and miss. We try to do it every night, but we miss here and there. And it's hard enough to just bring them to the table, let alone get them to eat, and especially now with our daughters that are from Ukraine. They didn't grow up with that love for the scriptures, you know, that as a church we have. And I think that the best thing that you can do is just show up. If you do those things and you do them every day or try to do them as often as you can, then I think by virtue of hearing the Word of God, they'll eventually, it'll become delicious to them. They'll start to love it. And, you know, I've thought, in my life, why do I love the scriptures so much? And I think it's because it's the voice of Christ. And sometimes, you know, just maybe one time out of 20 that we read the scriptures, maybe one of those kids will really feel and hear the voice of Christ. And that's a miracle, you know. And that's why we have to show up. We have to at least try. And I've seen, I've literally seen small miracles in the lives of my kids. If you ask any of my kids that have been on missions, and I have my fourth son out right now in Armenia. Well, boy, what an easy language, by the way. Anyway, if you ask them what they appreciated about when they were young in being members of the church, and they all talk about that, you know, the thing that they hated at the time, I think sometimes, was scripture study, that they just loved it. And it taught them the things that now keep them safe in their lives. And so I'm a believer in that. And it's just blessed my life so much.
9: So what are the dangers then? I mean, what, as we look at today's world and all the challenges in today's world, what are the dangers that we face, or that members of the church, or that our children face, if we do not become spiritually self-reliant? If we're always waiting for others to feed us and never learn how to feed ourselves, never learn how to go out and find this own, our own spiritual food to build our own foundation, what kind of dangers do we face?
8: You know what, I'll just tell you my own personal experience with finding out that I could feed myself, or that I could draw closer to the Lord on my own without you know, having to depend on other people. When I first got back from my mission, I would go to Firesides every Sunday night because they would just uplift my spirit. And so they were wonderful to go to. It was a great date opportunity as well. But on the spiritual side, I started to notice that by about Tuesday or Wednesday, that good feeling that I had received from attending that Fireside and being uplifted by the speaker was gone. And I'd have to wait until the next Sunday to build that up. And then I eventually got smart about it and started thinking, well, now, wait a minute. If this person speaking can cause me to feel closer to the Spirit, well, maybe I can do that myself. And so what is it that speaker was doing that helped me to receive the Spirit a little bit more fully in my life? And as I started to analyze that, and then when I hit upon a couple of things, like, well, they were sharing scriptures, they were talking about the words of the prophets, I started doing those things in my own life, and doing them more intently than I had before. Not just to say, "Hey, I read my scriptures today," you know, so I've done my duty. But to really get in there and see things in the scriptures that I hadn't seen before. So I was on a search, and I started to find that almost on a daily basis, I could assure myself that I would have the Spirit with me. Without having to go to those firesides every Sunday night. And that helped me. You know, when you talk about the dangers, I mean, I know in my life, when I haven't had the Spirit with me, I usually tend to make a lot more mistakes and flub-ups in life than when I have the Spirit with me. And so it really was a blessing to discover that for myself, and it made me feel a little more comfortable and confident in being able to actually, I guess I could say it this way, to predict that I would have the Spirit with me if I did these certain things. I know we don't want to make, you know, these things formulaic, but I think to a certain degree, there's some things we know we can do that will invite the Spirit of the Lord to be in our lives more fully.
9: Okay. Now I'm going to refer, I was thinking as I was thinking about this broadcast this morning, I was thinking about Lehi's vision of the tree of life. And I'd like to read just the verse here and then ask you, brethren, to comment on it, because I think it has some application here. Lehi says in 1 Nephi, he says, "And I saw numberless concourses of people, many of whom were pressing forward that they might obtain the path which led to the tree by which I stood." And so he saw numberless concourses. And he says, "And then it came to pass that as they did come forth and commence in the path which led to the tree," and so it seems to me there's numberless concourses to start with, and then some actually found the path and commenced in the path. Now, I would interpret that as people who've joined the church and who've commenced in the path, and the gate, of course, is baptism. "And it came to pass that there arose a mist of darkness, yea, even an exceeding great mist of darkness, insomuch that they who had commenced in the path did lose their way and wandered off and were lost." Do you think that has application for us today? As we commence in the path and as our children commence in the path, do we have those mists of darkness around us today?
7: You know, I believe that maybe this applies. Remember, I'm way above my pay grade right now. I'm a contractor Sunday school teacher. I think about this a lot when I think about, you know, that our hearts are set so much upon the things of this world. I'm just trying to eke out a living most of the time. And the mist of darkness are the things in this world that take up my time so that I don't focus on the things that are of greatest import. And if we say we're too busy to read the scriptures and to do the things that we're asked to do, the little things that we're asked to do every day, I kind of believe if you're too busy for God, you're too busy, you need to change your schedule. But those mists of darkness in my life, I know, are the things of the world, you know, and media in particularly, you know, we need to really guard our children from those things. And my heart is sometimes set too much upon the things of this world, and I try to teach my children that, you know, about the things that are, you know, greatest import again. And you know, we just need to focus on those things that the Christ asks us to focus on. You know, family prayer, scripture study, you know, going to our meetings, doing service, things like that. And if we can do those things, we can keep our children on the right path. You know, hopefully we can. You know, I'm sure we all have some casualties now and then, and. And, you know, knock on wood, so far it's going pretty good at my place, but you know, the game's not over yet. So anyway, it's just a thought.
9: Okay. Thank you for sharing that.
8: Well, okay. It is a great vision. I mean, there's so much going on in that vision. You've got the people over clamoring in the, you know, the big hotel over there, the big building. And so that distracts our attention. Like Brother Strader said, there's so much to distract us from what's important. And then these mists, I think every one of us have these moments in our lives when we are in a mist of darkness. We have some doubt. We have a question, and we're having some trouble in our lives trying to figure it out. And it's at those times when, if we don't have, or if we haven't developed that spiritual self-reliance, I think those mists of darkness can overcome us and cause us to wander off into strange roads and forbidden paths.
9: And forbidden paths.
8: Yeah.
9: And Lehi gave us a clue or a hint in his vision as to what it was that could keep us on that straight and narrow path, even when our vision was clouded by these mists of darkness around us. What was it that he said that we could do? How did we protect ourselves in this time? What did we grasp onto?
8: Hold on to the iron rod.
9: That iron rod. that iron rod. And that's, isn't that an important message for ourselves and for our children as well? That with the mist of darkness, this spiritual self-reliance, this ability to grasp that iron rod and not let go, and when you can see nothing else, and when everything is shaking around us, if we can grasp that rod and our children can grasp that rod, that's where there's going to be safety for them, isn't it?
8: Yeah, you know, and I remember a talk that President Benson gave some time ago called The Power of the Word. And one of the parts, that my most favorite part in that talk was when he actually defined the Word of God. The iron rod is the Word of God. He said the Word of God can be found in three places: in the Scriptures, in the words of the prophets and the apostles, and in the Holy Ghost. And I like that because it helps me, and I've taught that to my children over the years, that, you know, as you get going in life, there's three places you can go to get some inspiration to help you with any problem. I don't care what the problem is in your life, that you can receive personal revelation if you'll pay attention to those three sources. So I've really appreciated that over the years.
7: You know, maybe if I can tell a quick story. I was a new convert to the church. I had to get my life in order, and I finally was able to get out on my mission. And when I went on my mission, I got kind of caught up in reading, you know, books rather than the scriptures. I was reading outlines to ecclesiastical history by Roberts, and I thought, well, I got to read Mormon doctrine from cover to cover so I can answer questions if people ask me. And I got caught up in reading these books, and I wasn't going straight to the source. Marion G. Romney talked about going, you know, to the source of truth, which was the scripture, rather than going downstream where the water had been muddied up by the cows, and I was doing that. And I lost the spirit, and I couldn't figure out why I had lost the spirit, and I was praying about it one night, and I had this song come into my mind, and being a new member of the church, I really didn't recognize the song, and I had to think about it, but it was the melody, "Hold to the Rod, the Iron Rod." And then I thought about that, and I thought, well, what does that mean to me? What's Heavenly Father trying to tell me? And I kind of received the interpretation for myself, and it was that I had left the scriptures, and I was now just reading books rather than going to the source. And if we can teach our children to love that source, which we know the scriptures are the voice of Christ, if we can teach them to love that source, then we'll be safe. And that really is the Word of God and that iron rod that we need to hold fast to, so.
9: Thank you for sharing that with us, Brother Strader. I appreciate that. Is there anything else, Brother Marsh or Brother Strader, that you'd like to add to our program today?
8: You know, maybe just one thing, and that is that I think God wants all of us to know Him. In becoming spiritually self-reliant, He wants all of us to come to know Him, to be dependent upon Him. And so He's gonna set things in our path to help us to be able to get to know Him. And if we'll pay attention to those little hints along the way, we'll be able to get that spiritual self-reliance and come to know Him and trust in Him and His Son and all that they've laid out for us in the plan of salvation, and we'll become more like Him, I think. But to know that He wants us to get to know Him, to become like Him, I think is a powerful idea.
9: Okay, thank you. Brother Strader, any final thoughts on this subject?
7: You know, I was thinking about it in the shower. I think we have our greatest thoughts sometimes in the shower, and mine are, I had one good thought I said this morning when I was preparing for this, but it's just, I was thinking about all the different brethren that I have felt love the scriptures. And I went back to Marky Peterson and LeGrand Richards, and I knew Spencer Kimball loved the scriptures when he was the prophet when I first joined the church. And then I think about Neil Maxwell and then our present prophet, that just, you can just feel his love of the scriptures. I think as we read the scriptures and as we ponder them, more importantly, that we just develop this love for not only the scriptures, but for the characters in the scriptures. And they become so real to us that we have this love affair with the scriptures and with the characters from the scriptures. And it's hard to keep us away from them when we feel that way. So,
9: okay. Thank you very much. Well, today we've been talking about one of my favorite subjects, and that is spiritual self-reliance, the importance of being able to gain our own solid foundation, build upon the Lord Jesus Christ, so that we can be protected from these challenges and these mists of darkness that we've talked about that may come up in these latter days. And then when we become spiritually self-reliant, or as we participate, I think it's a lifelong goal and a lifelong process, but the importance of helping our families, our children, understand that they need to be spiritually self-reliant, that when these mists come and when these challenges and thunderings come around them, that they are built upon that solid rock foundation, the Lord Jesus Christ. And they won't be tossed to and fro with all the winds and all the things that are going around us in the world. So thank you for joining us today in this important message, this important subject. Our guests today have been Brother Dave Marsh from the Priesthood Department of the Church of Jesus Christ of Latter-day Saints and Brother Bill Strader, who is one of my favorite all-time gospel doctrine teachers. Thank you so much for being with us. And thank you all in our audience for joining us for Teaching No Greater Call, brought to you by the Church of Jesus Christ of Latter-day Saints.
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12: Chapter 38, Mine Own Due Time and Way. Early in 1889, Joseph Dean was struggling to find people to teach in Samoa. Shortly after he and his wife Florence arrived on the island of Aonuu the previous summer, the work had progressed quickly, and the island soon had enough saints to form a branch with a Sunday school and relief society. New missionaries had also been sent from Salt Lake City to assist the Deans and the Samoan saints. But Samoa was in the middle of a civil war, and dangerous battles were erupting across the islands as factions fought for control. To make matters worse, the king was opposed to the church. Rumors spread that he had made it illegal to be baptized a Latter-day Saint, and that anyone who was baptized would be thrown in jail. Now fewer and fewer people were requesting baptism. Despite these challenges, the Samoan saints built a meeting house, thatching the roof with coconut leaves and covering the floor with white pebbles and seashells. Florence Dean and Louisa Lee, another woman serving in the mission with her husband, held Relief Society meetings every Friday. The elders, meanwhile, bought a small sailboat so they could preach the gospel on other Samoan islands. They christened the new boat Fa'alinga, the Samoan word for revelation. In late 1888, Joseph, Florence, their young son, and several missionaries had moved from Aonuu to a larger neighboring island, Tutuwilla. But the island had a small population, and most of its men were away fighting in the war. Few people were interested in the gospel, and Joseph soon felt that he and the other missionaries were no longer making progress. He decided to go to the island of Upolu and visit Apia, a city at the center of Samoan government and trade. On Upolu, Joseph planned to contact the American consul and discuss the king's rumored threats against the saints. He also wanted to find a man named Ifopo, who had been baptized by the Hawaiian missionary Kimobelio some 25 years earlier. Ifopo had already sent Joseph two letters, and he was eager to meet missionaries who could help establish the church on his island. On the night of March 11th, Joseph and his two companions, Edward Wood and Adelbert Beasley, set sail for Upolu, a 70-mile journey. They understood the danger of three inexperienced sailors traveling in a small boat over potentially rough waters, yet Joseph felt the Lord wanted them to make the journey. After a night of rough sailing, the missionaries approached Upolu, but as they neared the shore, a strong gust of wind took them by surprise. The boat tipped and immediately filled with water. The men tried to hold on to the oars, boxes, and trunks now bobbing alongside them in the waves. When they spotted another boat about a quarter mile away, they yelled and whistled until it finally turned around. The Samoans who came to the missionaries' rescue spent over an hour righting their boat, diving under the waves to retrieve its sails and anchor, and helping the missionaries gather their possessions. Joseph was sorry that he had no money to give the men for their service, but they kindly accepted his handshake, and he asked the Lord to bless them. By the time Joseph and his companions reached the city of Apia, they were exhausted. They offered a prayer of gratitude to God for protecting them during their journey. In the days that followed, they set out to find the American consul and search for Ifopo. Back in Utah, 29-year-old Lorena Larson was pregnant with her fourth child. Her husband, Bent, had recently finished serving a 6-month prison sentence for unlawful cohabitation. Since Lorena was a plural wife, her pregnancy could be used as evidence that Bent had violated the law again. To keep her family safe, she decided

of Bent and other family members. After almost suffering a miscarriage, Lorena was honorably released by the temple president, Daniel Wells. Lorena and Bent next decided to rent a home for her and her children in the town of Redmond, halfway between Monroe and Manti. Since informers were everywhere, Lorena had to keep her identity secret. Her name was now Hannah Thompson, she told her children, and if their father came to visit, they were to call him Uncle Thompson. Again and again, Lorena stressed the importance of not revealing their true names. When the family arrived in Redmond, Lorena avoided public places and spent most of her time at home. One afternoon, however, she joined a group of friendly Relief Society sisters, and they told Lorena that when they asked her two-year-old daughter her name, she had responded, Uncle Thompson. Kind saints in Redmond were quick to serve Lorena's family. On Easter Sunday, she found a bucket of fresh eggs and a pound of butter on her doorstep. Still, she missed her home in Monroe. Pregnant and alone, she struggled every day to take care of three children in a strange town. Then, one night, Lorena had a dream. She saw her lawn in Monroe covered in wild bushes and vines. It hurt to see her home in ruins, so she immediately went to work digging out weeds in the yard. As she began pulling at deep roots, Lorena suddenly found herself beside a beautiful tree, heavy with the finest fruit she had ever seen. She heard a voice say, "The underground tree brings forth very choice fruit too." In the dream, Lorena was soon surrounded by her loved ones. Her children, now fully grown, came to her, bearing dishes, bowls, and small baskets. Together they filled the bowls with the delicious fruit and passed them among the crowd, some of whom Lorena perceived to be her descendants. Lorena's heart rejoiced, and she awoke full of gratitude. Shortly after arriving in Apia, Joseph Dean and his companions met with the American Vice Consul in Samoa, William Blacklock, and asked if the rumors about Samoan Latter-day Saints being imprisoned were true. "It is nothing but a bluff," the Vice Consul assured them. "A treaty between the warring factions on the islands allowed people to worship as they pleased." Still, the threat of war loomed over the islands. Seven warships were anchored in Apia Harbor, three from Germany, three from the United States, and one from Great Britain. Each nation was determined to defend its interests in the Pacific. Eager to find Ifopo, the missionaries next planned to travel by boat to his village, Saleaumoa, on the east end of the island. But a storm soon descended on Apia. Howling winds and crashing waves sent Joseph and his companions scurrying for shelter. After they took cover in a loft above a local shop owner's barn, the missionaries felt the ramshackle building clatter against the gathering tempest, and they feared the structure would collapse. The storm intensified, and the missionaries stood at a window watching in horror as the cyclone battered the huge warships in the harbor. Massive waves crashed upon the deck of one ship, sweeping men out to sea. Some sailors on another ship scrambled up the masts and rigging, clinging to the ropes like spiders, while others jumped into the roiling ocean to try swimming to safety. The ships were only 100 yards from shore, but nothing could be done to help the men. All Joseph could do was pray for mercy. After the storm, debris and wreckage from the warships lined the beach, and about 200 people had perished. The missionaries were wary about venturing out to sea again. During cyclone season, another storm could descend without warning. Setting their fears aside, however, the missionaries sailed for Saleaumoa to find Ifopo. When they arrived, a group of Samoans rowed out to greet them, and one of the men introduced himself as Ifopo. For 2 decades, he had stayed faithful to his testimony of the restored gospel.
all the while unsure if new mission

0: missionaries would ever come to his island. Now Joseph and his companions had arrived, and it was time to celebrate. They met Ifopo's wife, Matalita, and enjoyed a feast of roast pig and fruit. In the days that followed, the missionaries became acquainted with Ifopo's friends and neighbors. During one meeting, 100 people gathered to hear Joseph speak, and the spirit was powerful. The people were genuine in their questioning, eager to know more about the gospel. One afternoon, Ifopo and the missionaries walked to a nearby stream. Although Ifopo had already been baptized, many years had passed, and he asked to be baptized again. Joseph waded into the water with his new friend and immersed him. Ifopo then knelt by the water's edge, and the missionaries confirmed him a member of the church. A few days later, the wind changed, allowing Joseph and his companions to begin the journey back to Tutuila. Ifopo accompanied them beyond the reef to show them the way. When the time came to say goodbye, he pressed his nose against each of the missionaries' noses in turn, sending them off with a Samoan kiss. In the spring of 1889, Lorena Larson's husband, Bent, decided to evade federal marshals by fleeing to the relative safety of Colorado, a neighboring state where the Edmunds-Tucker Act did not apply. His first wife, Julia, could remain in Monroe with the rest of her family, but he wanted Lorena and her children to stay in Utah with her brother until he was sufficiently settled in Colorado to send for them. Lorena did not like the plan. Her brother was poor, she reminded Bent, and her sister-in-law had recently battled typhoid fever. They were in no position to help Lorena and her children. Lorena was also approaching the final months of her pregnancy and wanted her husband by her side. Bent agreed, and Lorena and their children soon started for Colorado with him. The journey was over 500 miles, through deserts and over mountains. It was wild country, and the men they encountered along the way often appeared dangerous. At one point on the trail, the only available water was pooled in holes in the rocky mountainside. Bent hunted for water while Lorena slowly drove the wagon through the canyon, periodically calling his name to ensure she had not lost him in the darkness. Lorena was grateful when her family finally reached Sanford, Colorado, and joined the small community of saints there. When the time came for Lorena to give birth, she was still weak from traveling. Her labor was so difficult, some feared she might die. Lorena's son Enoch was finally born on August 22nd, and the midwife declared he was the biggest baby she had delivered in 26 years. Meanwhile, laws and practices designed to injure the church continued to bear down on families like the Larsons. Even saints who did not practice plural marriage were affected. In Idaho, the territorial legislature had passed a law requiring prospective voters to swear that they did not belong to a church that taught or encouraged polygamy. It did not matter whether the voters participated in the practice themselves. This effectively barred all saints in Idaho, or almost one-fourth of the population, from voting or holding office. Latter-day Saint immigrants to the United States were likewise singled out by government officers and judges who refused to allow them to become citizens. Cases challenging the lawfulness of these measures moved through the U.S. court system, but public sentiment against the church ran high, and rulings in favor of the church were few. The church's lawyers had contested the legality of the Edmunds-Tucker Act soon after Congress passed it, however, and the saints were hopeful that the Supreme Court would strike it down. The court had recently begun hearing the case, but it had not yet issued its ruling, leaving the saints in suspense. Even in a remote town like Sanford, Lorena knew that her family and the church would remain fractured and fearful as long as the government continued to deny the saints their religious rights. As the Larsons and other church members went underground to preserve their families and practice their faith, the First Presidency searched for new ways to protect the saints' religious freedom. Determined to win allies in Washington, D.C., and ultimately achieve statehood for Utah, Wilfred Woodruff had begun encouraging Latter-day Saint newspaper editors to stop attacking the government in their publications. He urged church leaders to stop speaking publicly about plural marriage, lest they provoke the church's critics in the government. And he had asked the president of the Logan Temple to stop performing plural marriages in the House of the Lord. Under these new policies, fewer and fewer saints entered new plural marriages. Yet some saints still hoped to follow the principle as it had been previously taught. They were usually encouraged to go to Mexico or Canada, where church leaders quietly performed the marriages beyond the reach of the United States government. Occasionally, though, plural marriages were still performed in Utah Territory. In September 1889, while visiting saints north of Salt Lake City, Wilfred Woodruff and George Q. Cannon met with the stake president, who asked if he should issue temple recommends to saints who wanted to enter plural marriage. Wilfred did not immediately answer the stake president's question. Instead, he reminded him that the saints had once been commanded to build a temple in Jackson County, Missouri, but they had been forced to abandon their plans when opposition became too great. The Lord had accepted the saints' offering nonetheless, and the consequences of not building a temple fell on the people who had prevented it. "So it is now with this nation," said Wilfred, "and the consequences of this will have to fall upon those who take this course to prevent our obeying this commandment." He then answered the stake president's question directly. "I feel that it is not proper for any marriages of this kind to be performed in this territory at the present time," he said. Then, gesturing toward George, he added, "Here is President Cannon. He can say what he thinks about this matter." George was dumbfounded. He had never heard Wilfred speak so plainly on the subject before, and he did not know if he agreed with him. Should the church cease performing plural marriages in Utah Territory? He personally was not as ready as Wilfred to answer that question, so he made no reply, letting the conversation move to other matters. But later, as George recorded the conversation in his journal, he continued to struggle with what Wilfred had said. "To me, it is an exceedingly grave question," he wrote, "and it is the first time that anything of this kind has ever been uttered, to my knowledge, by one holding the keys." Amid growing questions about the future course of the church, Sousa Gates published the first issue of the Young Woman's Journal in October 1889. Sousa had begun promoting the magazine after she and Jacob returned to Utah earlier that year. In June, her sister Maria Dougal, a counselor in the General Young Ladies Mutual Improvement Association presidency, had encouraged the young women of the Salt Lake Stake to support and contribute to the new magazine. A few months later, several newspapers printed announcements of its imminent publication. Sousa had also invited several Latter-day Saint writers to send their poetry in prose to the journal. For years, saints with literary talents had honed their writing skills in such church-supported newspapers and journals as The Woman's Exponent, The Juvenile Instructor, and The Contributor. In Europe, saints had also provided writing for the British mission's Millennial Star, the Scandinavian mission's Skandinavien Schöne, and Nordstjernen, and the Swiss-German mission's Der Stern. The saints sometimes called this writing home literature, a term that brought to mind Brigham Young's notion of home industries, or locally made products like sugar, iron, and silk. In an 1888 sermon, Bishop Orson Whitney had encouraged the youth of the church to create more home literature to showcase the saints' greatest literary talents and testify of the restored gospel of Jesus Christ. "Write for the papers, write for the magazines, especially our home publications," he had urged them. Make books yourselves, which shall not only be a credit to you and to the land and people that produced you, but likewise a boon and benefaction to mankind. In the first issue of the Young Woman's Journal, Sousa published works of home literature by some of the best-known writers in the church, including Josephine Spencer, Ruby Lamont, Lula Green Richards, M.A.Y. Greenhall, and sisters Lou Dalton and Ellen Jakeman. She also included some of her own writing, a letter from the General YLMIA Presidency, and a health and hygiene column by Romania Pratt. In her first editorial for the journal, Sousa expressed hope that the magazine would soon feature writing from the young women throughout the church. "Remember, girls, this is your magazine," she wrote. "Let its field of usefulness be extended from Canada to Mexico, from London to the Sandwich Islands." Later that fall, a federal judge in Utah denied U.S. citizenship to several European immigrants because they were Latter-day Saints, and thus, in the judge's mind, disloyal to the United States. During the hearings, disaffected church members claimed that the saints made hostile, anti-government oaths in their temples. District attorneys also quoted sermons from times when church leaders had spoken forcefully against corrupt government officials and people who had left the church. These sermons, as well as other church teachings about the last days in the kingdom of God, were construed as evidence that the saints disregarded the government's authority. Wilford and other church leaders knew they needed to respond to these claims. But responding to statements related to the temple, which the saints had made solemn promises not to discuss, would be difficult. In late November, Wilford met with lawyers who advised church leaders to supply the court with more information about the temple. They also recommended that he make an official announcement that no more plural marriages would be solemnized by the church. Wilford was unsure how to respond to the lawyers' requests. Were such actions truly necessary, just to pacify the enemies of the church? He needed time to seek God's will. Night had fallen by the time the lawyers left Wilford alone. For hours, he pondered and prayed for guidance on what to do. He and the saints had come to the Salt Lake Valley in 1847 seeking another chance to establish Zion and gather God's children to the peace and safety of its borders. Now, more than 40 years later, opponents of the church were tearing families apart, stripping women and men of their voting rights, creating obstacles for immigration and the gathering, and denying the rights of citizenship to people for simply belonging to the church. Before long, the saints could lose even more, including the temples. What would happen then to the salvation and exaltation of God's children on both sides of the veil? As Wilford prayed, the Lord answered him. "I, Jesus Christ, the Savior of the world, am in your midst," he said. "All that I have revealed and promised and decreed concerning the generation in which you live shall come to pass, and no power shall stay my hand." The Savior did not tell Wilford exactly what to do, but he promised that all would be well if the saints followed the Spirit. "Have faith in God," the Savior said. "He will not forsake you. I, the Lord, will deliver my saints from the dominion of the wicked in mine own due time and way."
1: 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Read the whole book at saints.churchofjesuschrist.org.
2: The Blessings of Diversity by Bryant Jensen, Associate Professor of Teacher Education, Brigham Young University, July 15th through the 21st, Acts chapter 10, verse 34. Being unified in Christ doesn't mean we all must be the same. The 10th chapter of Acts gives us a series of events that dramatically altered the mission and scope of the early church and further established the principle that all people, across socioeconomic status, race, and nationality, are invited to come unto Christ and partake of His goodness. 2 Nephi chapter 26, verse 33. No longer would the gospel be preached only to the house of Israel. See Matthew chapter 15, verse 24. Now the glorious news of Christ and the resurrection would be taught to all God's children, an effort that has created the rich tapestry of diversity we see in the restored church today. Unity and diversity. By the end of Acts chapter 10, we find that Peter has come to realize that God is no respecter of persons, verse 34, meaning that ultimately God will invite everyone to receive His gospel. Like the prophets in the Book of Mormon before him, see 1 Nephi chapter 17, verse 35, Alma chapter 26, verse 37, Peter now understood the universal reach of the gospel, that when the Savior commanded His apostles to go ye therefore and teach all nations, Matthew chapter 28, verse 19, the Savior sincerely meant all nations and everyone in them, Jew or Gentile. Today, missionaries from The Church of Jesus Christ of Latter-day Saints serve in more than 400 missions worldwide. Church publications are printed in 188 languages. Over 30,000 congregations meet each Sunday in North and South America, Europe, Asia, Africa, and throughout the Pacific. Latter-day Scripture teaches us that the diversity of church members should enhance our united work in preparation for the Lord's second coming. This distinctiveness includes racial, ethnic, gender, and language differences, as well as our varied gifts, perspectives, and experiences. Elder Dieter F. Uchtdorf of the Quorum of the 12 Apostles taught that the diversity of persons and peoples all around the globe is a strength of the church. Yet in my teaching at Brigham Young University in Provo, Utah, I find that students sometimes struggle to reconcile their notions of diversity and unity. For many, these two ideas can feel incompatible. Thankfully, though class activities and discussions, many students come to understand that Christ's version of unity is about togetherness, not sameness. As conveyed by Paul's body of Christ metaphor for the church, see 1 Corinthians chapter 12, verses 12 through 27, our differences enhance our ability to work together in harmony to accomplish the divine mission of the church and to help build God's kingdom on earth. The world's definition of different. Outside the gospel of Jesus Christ, the word different can have a negative and isolating connotation. To the world, different means unlike the norm, incompatible, or separate. But within the gospel of Jesus Christ, there is no norm other than a unified desire to follow the Savior. No one person is valued more than the other. There is nothing better or worse about being a woman or a man. Argentine or American, tall or short, black or white, impoverished or wealthy, because all are alike unto God. 2 Nephi chapter 26, verse 33. We may differ in our obedience to the commandments given to us by our Father in heaven, but our choices do not diminish God's love and hope for us. And even though we may differ in our commitment, we are taught to love and refrain from judgment and to serve in the church notwithstanding differences in our obedience, because after all have sinned and come short of the glory of God. Romans chapter 3, verse 23. Additive unity. Bishop Gerald Cossey, presiding bishop, taught that unity is not achieved by ignoring and isolating members who seem to be different. Christ's unity is not subtractive, whereby we disregard the significance of our differences. It is additive. We strive to understand, to appreciate, and to integrate our differences in order to carry out the Lord's work. Our efforts to acknowledge and incorporate what makes each of us unique further unite us in Christ. Thus, our differences bring us together, just as our doctrinal commonalities do. Elder D. Todd Christofferson of the Quorum of the Twelve Apostles has said that the diversity we find now in the church may be just the beginning. He continued, "It's not just diversity for diversity's sake, but people can bring different gifts and perspectives. And the wide range of experience and backgrounds and challenges that people face will show us what really is essential in the gospel of Jesus Christ. And much of the rest that's been, perhaps, acquired over time and is more cultural than doctrinal can slip away, and we can really learn to be disciples. Our differences, in other words, should help us better understand and live the restored gospel of Jesus Christ. Becoming disciples together. Being unified in Christ with our differences requires concerted effort. Consider the following three personal commitments as you seek to achieve greater unity in Christ in your ward or branch and within the global church. Number one, seek regular and meaningful interactions with those who differ from you. This can be difficult when we live in isolated communities. At the B1 celebration in June 2018, President Dallin H. Oaks, first counselor in the first presidency, indicated that it was not until he moved from Utah as a young man and lived in Chicago and in Washington, D.C., that he became aware of the pain and frustration experienced by those who suffered priesthood and temple restrictions. Elder John C. Pingree, Jr. of the 70, described the experience of a Latter-day Saint family that moved to a new city. Instead of finding a home in an affluent neighborhood, they felt impressed to locate to an area with considerable social and economic needs. Over the years, the Lord has worked through them to support many individuals and to build up their ward and stake. We may need to go out of our way to have meaningful interactions with those who differ from us. 2. Talk openly about differences. Listening closely to and learning from the perspectives of experiences of others can be uncomfortable. However, doing so helps us to realize just how much we see the world as we are rather than as it is. When we prayerfully allow ourselves to be open to learn from our differences, we can identify and change our misconceptions and unintended biases. We develop meekness, the principal protection from the prideful blindness that often arises from prominence, position, power, wealth, and adulation. 3. Speak up on behalf of your sisters and brothers. The Scriptures teach us that of him unto whom much is given, much is required. Doctrine and Covenants, section 82, verse 3. The Lord identifies himself as our advocate with the Father. Doctrine and Covenants, section 29, verse 5. And expects us to advocate in Christ-like ways on behalf of our sisters and brothers. This should be done in private ways, such as when correcting individuals who make jokes that demean and belittle others because of religious, cultural, racial, national, or gender differences. It should also be done at times in public ways. For instance, when the church released a public statement in 2015 to defend the religious liberty of all people, including our Muslim sisters and brothers, we should reflect the meek certitude of our Savior and speak up without speaking down. Our Heavenly Father truly is no respecter of persons. He made us different for important reasons. Increased diversity in the Lord's church is not coincidental. These differences serve the purposes of God. I pray we will all be the people God wants us to be, united in Christ with our differences. End of the article, The Blessings of Diversity, by Bryant Jensen, Associate Professor of Teacher Education, Brigham Young University. Read by David Shaw.
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6: We believe in being honest, true, chaste, benevolent, virtuous.
4: We believe that through the atonement of Christ, all mankind.
5: We also believe the Book of Mormon to be the Word of God.
6: We may say that we follow the admonition of Paul. 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We hope.

0: Welcome to Why I Believe. My name is Rick Starr. Our guest today is Mark Mabry, who is an author and photographer who has most recently produced a book for Deseret Book called Reflections of Christ. Welcome, Mark, to the program today.
1: Thank you. I'm happy to be here.
0: And again, we are in Arizona. Mark is a resident of Arizona, and it's so good to be here with you. Mark, you call yourself a creative fiction photographer. Is that correct?
1: Maybe more creative nonfiction.
0: Creative nonfiction photographer.
1: There's a genre of writing called creative nonfiction that I love. It's my favorite genre. And as I was thinking about it, I thought, you know, it's kind of what I do with photography. Take events that are real and add color and life to them and portray them. That's what I've done as a photographer.
0: Yeah.
1: And
0: well, you've recently done a book just within the last few years called Reflections of Christ. And
1: yes.
0: Where you've taken a person, a cast member, who plays the role of Christ and put him in many different situations. Talk a little bit about what the outcome of that was.
1: That's a tough question. The outcome is interesting because so much went into it. And so it's a perspective thing. The outcome for me was an entire life shift. Once you make a testimony that loud, and that public, it governs what you do for the rest of your life and career.
0: Mm-hmm.
1: You know, there's certain things that I'm just not going to do as a photographer. Sports Illustrated is probably not going to call me for the swimsuit issue, and which I wouldn't take anyway. It took for me to go there mentally and try to recreate those scenes with Robert. It took a lot of repentance. It took a lot of reflection, it took a lot of study, it took a lot of changing to get there. So for me, the outcome has been fantastic. I've turned into the man that I prefer to be, and it's still a process. For others, I think they got a new way to imagine the Savior, perhaps a more vivid way than painting. We live in a society that is photography based, be it film or still photography. Perhaps our sub 30s and 30 somethings don't respond as well to painting as they would to photography or film.
0: That's interesting, because that's what they see every day on the internet.
1: It is.
0: Photos these days on social networks and that kind of thing.
1: Yeah, and there are problems, obviously massive problems with the reality of photography and the reality of film. And people get into a lot of trouble because it is so real. But in this case, to speak the modern visual language and talk about Christ has been effective. And I've gotten letter after letter that has basically said that. You know, they said, it seems so real to me. I was able to imagine. I was able to go there. Is a common theme. And that just makes me really happy. And, you know, at first, it would be really weird to contemplate, hey, we're going to do a photography-based project about Christ. It sounds weird to me. It sounded weird when I first thought of it. But I guess once you see it, and once you take that leap, it's an interesting mental space to hang out in. That's kind of been the effect. It's more of a realism thing. And we actually followed Reflections of Christ up with, I guess, a lesser-known piece called Another Testament. And we went and did Third Nephi, the appearance of the resurrected Savior to the Nephites. And that was an amazing experience too. Really built on what we had done with Reflections and took it to another level, I think.
0: Mark, can you describe what went into putting together the different scenarios where you portrayed Christ and the different scenes that you created?
1: Yeah. There are a few aspects to it. There's the costuming, propping, and, you know, physical aspect of it, which Nancy Woodell and others were super instrumental in. just got so much done. It really made it possible. And then there were the emotional and spiritual aspects of it, which I think are more of a story.
0: Mm-hmm.
1: Or just a different story, maybe not more of.
0: Mm-hmm.
1: And that is, if you're going to be arranging Gethsemane, let's say, it goes so far beyond putting a guy that looks like Jesus in a garden and shooting. To me, in the reflections of Christ said at least, there's one image that typifies what went into how we made them, and that is the one in Gethsemane called progression. And we went up to this hill. We were in, we shot it in Aravaca, which is right on the border of Arizona and Mexico.
0: Mm-hmm.
1: The terrain really feels like Israel's terrain.
0: Mm-hmm.
1: And that whole Middle Eastern terrain. We went there to shoot, and you know, generally when I'd wake up in the morning, I'd study a lot what we were going to shoot that day, and I'd studied it before too, but just to kind of get back in the mode. And Robert and I and Cameron Trejo, who was documenting all the behind the scenes of it, and my friend Steve Porter and my assistant Sam, it was just the five of us, went up and shot this. And Robert and I sat there and talked about the atonement, about loss and fear and overcoming and fighting through it. And we talked about that for about 20 minutes. And the spirit was so palpable and so mm-hmm. strong in that moment that I said, okay, let's try to do this, you know, not to ruin the moment or anything, but we had to take some photographs.
0: Mm-hmm.
1: And he stood up, and my guy was holding the light, and boom, we took a test shot, just so I could see what my light was doing.
0: Mm-hmm.
1: And it was so powerful, just everything around the photograph, that it totally showed up in there.
0: Mm.
1: And even though he's just standing there on a hill looking up, you know exactly what's about to happen. The premise going into Reflections of Christ was, if the Spirit is there when we shoot, then it will be there when you look at the pictures.
0: Mm-hmm.
1: Like, will it carry through?
0: Mm-hmm.
1: That was both the question and the premise, I guess.
0: Yeah. Well, it's much like if the Spirit is there in General Conference, when a member of the 12 or a prophet speaks, the Spirit will be there when you listen to the recording or read the article.
1: Yes.
0: You know, a month later or even a year or two later.
1: Yeah.
0: So the same type of thing.
1: I mean, yeah.
0: So it would still hold the power to convey the Spirit to
1: yes.
0: a person who looks at it.
1: Yeah, and that's what we hoped for.
0: Mm-hmm.
1: And that image more than any of them, because for me that was the one where I really felt the Spirit.
0: Mm.
1: I look at it and I'm taken right there. Another one that was kind of interesting that I think I failed in that regard was on the one called healing, which is where we have Christ rubbing clay on the eyes of the blind man.
0: Mm-hmm.
1: And, you know, there are one or two shots that I took that I didn't use because I didn't really feel the Spirit as strongly when we took it. It was mm-hmm. more of a technical exercise, and those are from different scenes, and no one's ever seen them, no one ever will. The healing one, you know, we sang, we prayed, we read the scripture about the disciples of Christ asking, whose fault is it this man's blind?
0: Mm-hmm.
1: And the Lord answers, none, but that the glory of God may be made manifest. I paraphrase. And we went out there, and the man named Dirk knelt down, and you know, Robert got some mud and began rubbing his eyes. And I was shooting, you know, bang, bang, bang, bang, bang. And I got done, and I was like, oh, that was great. And I hop up, you know, that's a wrap. And I turn around, and my entire crew was in tears. And Robert, totally in tears. Dirk, I think, was in tears, but you couldn't tell because he had mud in his face. but I had totally missed the moment. You know, I got so caught up in the light and in making a photograph that there was something special there that I totally missed. And I took that as a lesson to keep my antenna up and to subjugate photography and technique to things spiritual on these shoots. Mm. And so, you know, you come to one of our shoots and it's kind of weird for people because it's very not technical. You know, the stuff we did was, in technical terms, really straightforward and easy. You know, you could shoot that way after photography 101.
2: Mm-hmm.
1: But I think what set it apart was the spirit.
2: Mm. And that's what influenced what you actually captured on
1: absolutely
2: the film eventually.
1: Mm-hmm.
2: That's incredible.
1: There were technically better shots, uh-huh, I think. You know, there were ones that I think showed me off as a photographer, that the part of me was like, hey, maybe I should just pick this one. You know, look at the light, look at the everything. But then there were ones that were just more spiritually strong.
2: Yeah.
1: And that's what we picked.
2: Yeah. Well, there are some wonderful, captivating pictures there, and you really do feel the spirit. It's conveyed very
1: thanks
2: well. Yeah. You're also a writer.
1: Yes.
2: So this is, did you write some of the lines in, did you write all of the lines in Reflections of Christ? There's a lot of,
1: you know,
2: subtext to the photos.
1: Most of the stuff in Reflections we just took straight from the King James Bible.
2: Mm-hmm.
1: So I chose a lot of those.
2: Uh-huh.
1: But the first, you know, the preface I wrote, which is just basically, it's a preface. It's a me talking about how I felt about this. They asked me to write a quick little note at the beginning of the book. And I think 10 or 11 pages later, I go, here. and they took it and said, hey, this works. And oddly enough, I talk about, I get pretty candid in there because I felt that it was appropriate and could be helpful.
2: Mm-hmm.
1: You know, there were things, there were problems that were left over from when I was a teenager, you know, listening to music that the spirit wouldn't dwell with.
2: Mm-hmm.
1: You know, and I got rid of that and basically for the first time since my mission was able to really pray with clarity.
2: Mm-hmm.
1: And I talk about that. I talk about a time when I was sitting in a priesthood meeting and my and I was prompted to go and throw away all of my old photography books.
2: Mm.
1: So many photographers go through the phase where they're shooting, you know, artistic figure portrayals and things like that.
2: Uh-huh.
1: And so even a lot of my texts had it, a lot of my favorite photographers had it, and I just got the distinct impression I needed to throw them away. So I went and I dumped them all in my trash and wheeled it out to the curb, hoping they would be gone before I chickened out and went to recover them. And luckily they were gone. I talked about quitting drinking energy drinks.
2: Mm-hmm.
1: You know, as a commercial photographer, shooting ads and stuff, it's high energy.
2: Mm-hmm.
1: And it's draining work because somebody with a harder physical labor might laugh at this, probably rightfully so, but I'd be exhausted after photo shoots because of the creative output.
2: Mm-hmm.
1: Where you're just, you know, and so, you know, it wouldn't be strange for me to drink a big, huge Monster or Rockstar or two or three or four. That would just make me buzz and then crash. And I was prompted to get rid of that. And I did, cold turkey. Mm-hmm. It was a mess. I had headaches. I gained weight. But I've never done it since.
2: Wow.
1: And those were all in preparation for Reflections of Christ. And I felt, and I didn't know why I was doing those things other than I felt that it just needed to be done.
2: Mm-hmm.
1: And so once all those things were purged, then the inspiration for Reflections of Christ hit and everything started to kind of fall into place. And it was never supposed to be a book. Like, it was, that wasn't the goal from the outset. The goal from the outset was we're shooting some things that hopefully the Easter pageant could use
2: for promotion and that
1: promotion,
2: kind of thing.
1: Yeah. Hmm. And so I was on that committee, and I think they've used some of it, but then we made a slideshow of it and put it on my friend's blog for Easter.
2: Mm-hmm.
1: Actually, Cameron Trejo, the filmmaker, his blog.
2: Mm-hmm.
1: And it blew up. It went viral. And that's how we ended up getting called and said, hey, have you published this? No, we haven't.
2: And then it all came together in a
1: book. But the funnest part of that, the absolute funnest, seeing the book come out was amazing. It was one of the highlights of my life, right? But the funnest part was when we started getting emails from people. We had a 6-minute, 27-second slideshow set to Come Thou Fount by Freddie Ashby and Clyde Bodden, produced by Jason Barney. It was a beautiful rendition of it. And we were getting emails from all over the world saying, I stopped and I watched this and it changed my day. I had one woman write and say, you know, my cousin sent me this, and I normally just trash all of her forward emails. You know, it's one of those cousins. But for some reason, I started watching it. And she said, I was on the outs with my husband. I hadn't been to church in 6 months. My kids were suffering. Everything was suffering. And I watched this, and I've been in tears for hours, and I want to go back. And I'm thinking, whoa. You know, if we could go back and do all the work all over again and have that be the one thing that happened, it would still totally be worth it.
2: Mm-hmm.
1: And so we got those types of emails, and people that said, you know, my kid is severely autistic. I can't get her to settle down for anything, but she'll watch this over and over and over and over again. and that made me so happy. I still can't get my kids to watch it. But, you know.
2: Well, you know, what's really neat, Mark, is to hear about your spiritual journey in preparation for it.
1: Thanks.
2: And to hear also the effect that it has on people. And because of your preparation, it made it so that it could probably have effect on so many other people. So
1: thank you.
2: Wonderful, wonderful story.
1: Thanks.
2: You're listening to Why I Believe on the Mormon channel of The Church of Jesus Christ of Latter-day Saints. And our guest today is Mark Mabry, who is a photographer and author here in Mesa, Arizona. And Mark, you just returned from Romania doing some research.
1: Yes.
2: Talk a little bit about what your research was over there.
1: I went over working on my master's.
2: Mm-hmm.
1: My master's is in creative nonfiction. That's the emphasis of my master's. Writing, not photography. And I was looking for a project that encapsulated resurrection and renaissance. Mm-hmm. You know, I wanted... Poor Romania was run over by the Nazis, and then they were run over by the communists. And unfortunately, the communists camped there and were there for 50 some odd years.
2: Mm.
1: And when communism comes in, it kills your soul.
2: Mm-hmm.
1: You know, and that's what happened in Romania. Mm. Is in 1947, once the communists had successfully taken over, they threw all of the religious leaders, all of the political leaders, all of the scientists and brilliant people, they threw them into jail. So you've got hundreds of thousands of brilliant men and women stuffed into these dungeons where people, you know, lived in their own excrement. Many died of suffocation. I mean, it was just tight and bad and horrible.
2: Mm-hmm.
1: And it's the side of communism we don't hear about a lot because it was so closed. Among those men that were thrown into the prisons was an 80-year-old Catholic priest named Vladimir Gicha. Vladimir Gicha was born royalty. He was part of the Romanian royal family.
2: Mm-hmm.
1: He had royal roots from Russia, France, and Romania and Austria. And he could have left. In 44, the royal family split.
2: Mm-hmm.
1: You know, once, or not totally 44, between 44 and 47.
2: You mean they split up, or
1: no,
2: split as in left?
1: They left. They got the heck out of Romania.
2: Mm-hmm.
1: They saw the writing on the wall. They saw the communists coming in, like a boa constrictor, slowly but surely.
2: Mm-hmm.
1: And given the option to leave, they were forced out. And Vladimir Gicha decided to stay.
2: Mm-hmm.
1: He was a dedicated, righteous priest. And so Father Gicha stuck with his flock. He was one of the main modes of communication for the Catholic Church to get information back to the Vatican. One of the things communism did was they would turn the priests. And so if I'm going to confess, I may be confessing to a double agent.
2: Mm.
1: And they would turn them by, you know, threat and killing family members and things like that. And who's to know what you would actually do in that situation? So it's tough to judge those priests. But Gicha stayed true, and he was one of the leaders of the Catholic Church in Romania. Mm-hmm. Got information back to the Pope through these little secret means of people playing telephone with people you can trust, right? And so that's how the West got a lot of its information about what was happening inside of Romania, which was very closed off. And so.
2: Mm.
1: The thing about Vladimir Gicha, though, is that he was scared. Documented several times where when he made the decision to stay instead of leave as an 80-year-old man, he actually trembled and wept. Mm. It wasn't this decision full of bravado.
2: Mm-hmm.
1: But he knew that he had to stay, and he knew that he'd be thrown into a prison, and he was thrown into a prison near Bucharest called Jilava, which I went to, and it's closed down. But I got guided through there. It was a dungeon. It was awful. And so there's just one quick story from his life, if I can.
2: Yes.
1: I was talking to a man named Matei Boila, who was in his mid-20s when he was thrown into jail because he was part of an upper-class family. Mm-hmm. And the communist regime wanted to compress the classes. Yeah.
2: Mm-hmm.
1: And so this Catholic man, Matei Boila, who was a Jack Catholic, you know, wasn't active, wasn't anything. He was born Catholic, mm-hmm. and his family was super active. His family had been praying that he would come back to the faith, and that he would meet this Vladimir Gicha.
2: Hmm.
1: And he's telling me this story. I just interviewed him when I was there. He's in his 80s now.
2: Uh-huh.
1: And he was so animated. But he says... So he was taken to jail, which he expected, and he was in Jilava, in a room where there were about 200 prisoners. The room was built for about 50 people.
2: Mm.
1: It was dark. It was a dungeon. And one day the door opens up, and an old man in his underwear is just thrown in the middle of them. And this man stands up, and, you know, and everybody obviously gathers around and goes, well, who's the new guy? You know, and these were brilliant men. And I mean, you've got PhDs, you've got, you know, rabbis, everything jammed into a stall.
2: Mm.
1: And they see this man, and a ripple goes through the crowd. It's Vladimir Gicha. It's Vladimir Gicha. Everyone knew who he was.
2: Mm-hmm.
1: And so this Matei Boila walks up because he knew his family knew him. And he says, Father Gicha, I am Matei Boila. And Father Gicha, with these big long fingers, he puts his hands on his shoulders and says, Matei Boila, I love you. He's, you know, so excited to see him. And then he went to bless him and to cross him, as Catholic priests do.
2: Mm-hmm.
1: And Matei Boila said, no, I'm not in the church right now. And Vladimir Gicha, again, with these big hands, grabs him and looks him in the eyes and again crosses him and says, yes, you are. He says, from now on, you're in the church. Vladimir Gicha died in prison in the arms of a Jewish rabbi,
2: mm-hmm.
1: During World War II, which is interesting. But when Matei Boila got out, he went straight back to the church. He became a priest and was a leader in the Romanian church to this day.
2: Mm.
1: From that moment when Vladimir Gicha said, I believe in you, you are in the church. Righteous men and women are righteous men and women, you know, regardless of faith. And Vladimir Gicha was courageous. They said in prison, there were a lot of priests in prison that always needed their time to be pious to go off and read and pray and do these things. And so they'd tell the other prisoners, leave me alone. But Gika was never left alone. People, one after another, would go talk to him.
2: And he was there for them.
1: He was there for them. Mm-hmm. Amazing man. So anyway, that's what I'm writing about. It'll be a short little book. Nobody wants to publish it yet. I haven't even checked, but I love the story, so I'm writing it.
2: Yeah. How has it affected you, Mark, to learn of Vladimir?
1: Well, I'll tell you, I've had to study the Catholic faith.
2: Uh-huh.
1: And I've loved doing that. It's so interesting. And again, like I said before, it's made me re-realize that righteous people are righteous people. You know, he's being considered for canonization, for sainthood right now.
2: Mm-hmm.
1: And I've learned something cool. When they pronounce somebody a saint, it goes all the way to the Pope. When they pronounce him a saint, he's not making him a saint. The dogma is that you're born a saint. It's that the Pope confirms the fact, yeah, this man was a saint.
2: Hmm.
1: And it's affected me a lot. And it's made me look for righteousness in other than the obvious places.
2: Mm-hmm. That's wonderful. A question that just popped in my mind, yeah. Mark, is as you were over there, you were probably talking about religion with a lot of people. And I'm sure the topic came up of what religion you belong to.
1: Yes.
2: What kind of experience was that for you?
1: Oh, it was great. There were 14 students that went with, and I was working more closely with the professors.
2: So all part of a master's program?
1: All part of a master's program. Uh-huh. And everybody getting their master's in different things and over there for different reasons. But I was the one that wasn't drinking. I was also the one with four kids and a wife.
2: Uh-huh.
1: And, after the first couple of nights, people realized that I was weird. I was generally would just stay at home. And it came up all the time in a very cool way, like a non-threatening, hey, I don't drink. Why not? MLDS. Oh, I know a Mormon. I know, And it was really cool. And so Sunday, the first Sunday in Romania, I woke up and shot out the door in a white shirt and tie and found the local branch in Cluj, Romania, and went to church there. And it reminded me of when I was in Russia. In 96,
2: on my mission. As a missionary.
1: Yeah. Little branch with all the cool little nuances of having a little branch.
2: Mm-hmm.
1: I loved it. 2 days before I left, I went to the track at this university where we were staying to run and try to run off some of the weight that I had gained from sitting around and eating for a few weeks in Europe. I was running. I went to go do some chin-ups. And this guy walks over, and I'm doing chin-ups, and we start switching on and off. He starts speaking English to me.
2: Hmm.
1: I go, how did you learn your English? He goes, I was an LDS missionary.
2: Oh, wow.
1: Well, I mean...
2: So was he trying to share the gospel with you? Was he trying to...
1: No, I don't think so. I think he's just trying to get the chin-up bar. But the coincidence... there's maybe 100 members in a town of a couple million people.
2: Yeah.
1: In Romania.
2: Yeah.
1: And he walks over and all of a sudden he's on the chin-up bar with me. And we're talking. He's like, well, I haven't really been active lately.
2: Oh.
1: We could talk about that. We talked about, hey, man, maybe you ought to go back. It's kind of a good idea. And it's funny you go all that way and end up doing work with someone that hasn't been in the church for a while. But the whole thing was a missionary experience. And you know that when all eyes are on you, once you've made that declaration that, hey, I'm weird, I'm Mormon, you have to walk the line.
2: Uh-huh.
1: I loved it. And got plenty of opportunities to talk about the church. It was cool.
2: That's great.

0: plans are?
1: Hey, I might as well. You want me to tell you how they popped up?
0: Yes, please.
1: Okay. One of my creative partners, Clyde Bodden.
0: Mm-hmm. Who's also your father-in-law.
1: He's also my father-in-law.
0: And a great musician.
1: Yes. Uh-huh. Amazing, amazing man, as well as musician. Love him to death.
0: Mm-hmm.
1: He went over to Israel with Alex Boyer, and they were going to sing at Glenn Beck's Restore and Courage thing in Israel, just barely.
0: Mm-hmm.
1: And Alex was rooming with my best friend, Mike. And so they were Skyping me all the time, right?
0: Mm-hmm.
1: And another friend of ours, Ben. And one night, at 2 a.m. their time, they couldn't sleep. And I'm Skyping Mike and we're talking. You know, he's having so much fun. And Alex gets on. He's, "Hey, Mark." You know, his accent.
0: Yeah, I've talked with Alex before.
1: Yeah. "I've got this idea, man." He goes, "We've been up here. And we're noticing," you know, I'll spare you the accent. But he said, "People are so proud of their religion here. You're like, the Jews, you know, if they don't want to do something on Saturday, they'll tell you, I don't do it on Saturday. They don't make apologies. They don't do this." He's like, "Why aren't we like that?" He goes, "Why are we such cowards and chickens? And if somebody calls me to do something on Sunday, I generally make up some other excuse other than I go to church." And he's just saying, I want to be more bold. I want to be more this. And so, you know, and somewhere in the middle of his dialogue, we're all sitting there with goosebumps. And he goes, "And you know what? We're going to do the restoration." He goes, "I'm going to make an album. You need to shoot the pictures." And I've been pitched restoration no less than 20 times in the last 3 years.
0: Uh-huh.
1: People are like, "When are you going to do it?" And I've always been like, "I don't know it." You know, people have done it a million times. And would people care? Would it add anything to the story? It wouldn't add anything to the actual story, but right, would it add to our understanding of the story? And when Alex pitched it from Israel via Skype with my best buddy sitting there in the room, I felt the spirit really strong and it was time to go. Mm. And so I'm like, "All right, man, I'm in." So I guess as of about a week ago, we're doing restoration now. funny thing is, I got a Facebook message from a woman who is on the Historical Society, the Joseph and Emma Smith Historical Foundation
0: mm-hmm.
1: board. She sits on it. And she goes, "Mark..." And subsequently, she told me, "This is really weird. I don't like just email people out of the blue." She goes, "Mark, for the last week, 2 weeks, I've been really prompted to send you a message and tell you who I am and say, if you ever decide to do restoration, I want to help. I want to help you learn. I want to help you do this." And I'm going, I got this 12 hours after talking to Alex, unsolicited.
0: Mm.
1: And so I took that kind of as a sign, because my big fear was, I'm no expert. You know, I'm about like missionary knowledge. I know what I have to know to believe.
0: Mm-hmm.
1: And to have that promise of, "Hey, we'll help you not look like an idiot," is great, because that's my big fear.
0: Mm-hmm.
1: Is that there are people out there that know this stuff way better than I do. That was my fear with Reflections, is that, hey, I'm no expert on Jesus. I mean, yeah, I'm an expert on repenting and an expert on messing up, but I'm not an expert on Jesus. I'm not an expert on 3 Nephi. And so, yeah, I'm going to do restoration, and I think we're going to do something that's very gritty, very real, very, what's the word?
0: Portrays real life? Is that what you're talking about?
1: Portrays real life
0: mm-hmm.
1: in a way that's, stark is the wrong word, but very to the point,
0: mm-hmm.
1: not propagandized, for lack of a better term.
0: Mm-hmm.
1: You know what I'm saying?
0: Here not prettied up.
1: Yeah,
0: kind of
1: not prettied up.
0: Mm-hmm.
1: Here was a man, Joseph Smith, who was literally and figuratively dragged through the dirt,
0: mm-hmm.
1: tarred and feathered. You know, he's a tough guy.

0: And I want to portray it in a way that shows him as regal, but not too polished.
1: Mm-hmm.
0: And so I'm trying to learn about him, and I'm trying to grasp for an essence, the essence of Joseph Smith.
1: Yeah.
0: And so casting him is going to be fun, because I don't think we're going to use anyone that's been used before.
1: Wonderful.
0: And I want somebody that has a light. I don't care if it looks exactly like Joseph Smith. He just has to exude a passion and endurance.
1: Mm-hmm.
0: And this unique charisma that I see starting to emerge as I study Joseph Smith a little bit more.
1: Mm. Sounds like you're going through a little bit of that same process in preparation.
0: Yeah.
1: You know, Mark, how much time would you say, percentage-wise, do you spend before a shoot, in preparing for a shoot, in Reflections of Christ, and also, you know, this upcoming project?
0: As far as prep time to shoot time?
1: Yeah, prep time to shoot time. I mean, it sounds like there's quite a difference.
0: 99.99999 to
1: in preparation.
0: 0.00001. Yeah.
1: Uh-huh.
0: I mean, really, the shoot is easy.
1: Uh-huh.
0: The preparation is a bear. And luckily, every time I've shot, people have emerged that have said, listen, I just want to help.
1: Mm.
0: And they've jumped on and been just unbelievable. And then that's what's actually gotten it done. But the prep and the post,
1: mm-hmm,
0: are where the work is. The
1: mm-hmm
0: shoot is the payoff.
1: Mm-hmm.
0: The shoot's super fun.
1: Yeah.
0: And, you know, it's kind of like anything. It's like working in the youth program. You know, you've got all of this work that you have to do, and then testimony meeting at the end of camp is the actual payoff.
1: Yeah.
0: And then the work starts again. And so, yeah.
1: You look like a guy who works with young men.
0: That was my favorite calling.
1: Yeah.
0: I'm a gospel doctrine teacher right now.
1: Uh-huh.
0: I loved my priests. Recently, before this calling, I was a priest corpsman, an assistant advisor.
1: Mm-hmm.
0: And all these guys are leaving on missions now.
1: Mm.
0: And
1: that's another payoff, isn't it?
0: Oh, totally.
1: Yeah.
0: Totally. They're such good guys. And you can't believe it, because you knew them when they were 17.
1: Mm-hmm.
0: And I still live in the same neighborhood as my old priest advisors, some of them. And I bump into them now as peers. I have a child the same age as one of them, you know. And and I shake my head, and I'm like, you guys must have just been so scared for me and my friends. But yeah, I love being in the young men's. It was a lot of fun. So I was in there for about 2 years. And then when it was about time to make a change, it was right. I was going back to school. I was, you know.
1: Uh-huh.
0: But I always think of myself as that. And if wrong or right, when I see these guys again, I'm like, yeah, I'm his Priest Corps advisor. Even still. Because that's how I think of myself in relation to these guys.
1: So it must be a great payoff for them to see you in that position that they used to hold over you.
0: Oh, yeah.
1: Or maybe they're thinking, oh, this is comeuppance for Mark.
0: Yeah, it's
1: for
0: payback. Payback.
1: Payoff for them, payback to him.
0: Oh, it was...
1: I
0: love those
1: joking
0: guys. One of them's in our stake presidency now.
1: Uh-huh.
0: So we were the refiner's fire, I think.
1: Just a reminder to our listeners, you're listening to Why I Believe on the Mormon channel of The Church of Jesus Christ of Latter-day Saints. Our guest today is author and photographer Mark Mabry. And so it's been a pleasure to have you on the program
0: today.
1: Mark. It's been really great to hear your stories. I think especially to hear of your preparations. That's what's really touched me, to see the preparation personally for you, the spiritual preparation you put into learning about what you're going to shoot or write about. That's incredible. And it sounds like it's really been a spiritual journey for you as you prepare for these things.
0: Absolutely, it has been.
1: So, As we close Why I Believe today, would you mind just sharing a little bit about you personally, your feelings about the role the gospel's played in your life and in your family's life, and what it means to you?
0: I've never had that question in an interview before. I love the Savior. I know that without the gift of repentance, without the ability to overcome and make weak things become strong, I would dwindle. And without the gift of the Holy Ghost, our home would be an empty place. I love that when my son goes away to basketball camp, I can pray and feel that he's watched over. To have that connection that supersedes physically being there, mm-hmm. blesses my family. I struggle with aspects of my testimony sometimes. I feel like there's times when I absolutely know that everything is 100% there. But then other times, I doubt and I'm scared and I'm afraid. And I think, well, what if this isn't all true? But I know that when I come back to it, when I buckle down, when I study the scriptures, when I pray, when I serve, when I try to feel the Holy Ghost, put myself in a position to be where the Holy Ghost is, mm-hmm. That it all comes back. And there's a power and a surety and a strength that isn't gotten, that isn't had any other way, but then through stillness and thinking about Christ. And that's when I know it's all right. And I think that it does affect my family. They need me to be that guy. And I'm thankful. I'm thankful for the church. I believe that this is the true gospel of Jesus Christ. And why I'm sometimes scared to share that baffles me. Because I shouldn't be. But I'm thankful for the Church of Jesus Christ of Latter-day Saints. And I'm proud to be a member.
1: Great. Mark, thank you so much for being here on our program today on Why I Believe. It's been great to have you.
0: My pleasure.
1: Our guest today has been Mark Mabry, author and photographer. Thanks again for listening and have a wonderful day. Bye-bye.
2: 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The Latter-day Saints channel is here.
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4: This is David.
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7: Muy buenos días. William Shakespeare's play, The Life of King Henry V, includes a nighttime scene in the camp of English soldiers at Agincourt, just before their battle with the French army. In the dim light and partially disguised, King Henry wanders unrecognized among his soldiers. He talks with them, trying to gauge the morale of his badly outnumbered troops. And because they do not realize who he is, they're candid in their comments. In one exchange, they philosophize about who bears responsibility for what happens to men in battle, the king or each individual soldier. At one point, King Henry declares, "Methinks I could not die anywhere so contented as in the king's company, his cause being just." Michael Williams retorts, "That's more than we know." His companion agrees, "Aye, or more than we should seek after, for we know enough if we know we are the king's subjects. If his cause be wrong, our obedience to the king wipes the crime of it out of us." Williams adds, "If the cause be not good, the king himself hath a heavy reckoning to make." Not surprisingly, King Henry disagrees. "Every subject's duty is the king's, but every subject's soul is his own." Shakespeare does not attempt to resolve this debate in the play, and in one form or another, it's a debate that continues down to our time. Who bears responsibility for what happens in our lives? When things turn bad, there's a tendency to blame others or even God. Sometimes a sense of entitlement arises, and individuals or groups try to shift responsibility for their welfare to other people or to governments. In spiritual matters, some suppose that men and women need not strive for personal righteousness because God loves and saves us just as we are. But God intends that his children should act according to the moral agency he has given them, that every man may be accountable for his own sins in the day of judgment. It is his plan and his will that we have the principal decision-making role in our own life's drama. God will not live our lives for us, nor control us as if we were his puppets, as Lucifer once proposed to do. Nor will his prophets accept the role of puppet master in God's place. Brigham Young stated, "I do not wish any Latter-day Saint in this world nor in heaven to be satisfied with anything I do unless the Spirit of the Lord Jesus Christ, the Spirit of Revelation, makes them satisfied. I wish them to know for themselves and understand for themselves." So God does not save us just as we are. First, because just as we are unclean, and no unclean thing can dwell in his presence. For in the language of Adam, man of holiness is his name, and the name of his only begotten is the Son of Man of holiness. And second, God will not act to make us something we do not choose by our actions to become. Truly he loves us, and because he loves us, he neither compels nor abandons us. Rather, he helps us and guides us. Indeed, the real manifestation of God's love is his commandments. We should, and we do rejoice in the God-ordained plan that permits us to make choices, to act for ourselves and experience the consequences, or as the scriptures express it, to taste the bitter that we may know to prize the good. We're forever grateful that the Savior's atonement overcame original sin, so that we can be born into this world yet not be punished for Adam's transgression. Having been thus redeemed from the fall, we begin life innocent before God and become free forever, knowing good from evil, to act for ourselves and not to be acted upon. We can choose to become the kind of person that we will, and with God's help, that can be even as he is. The gospel of Jesus Christ opens the path to what we may become. Through the atonement of Jesus Christ and his grace, our failures to live the celestial law perfectly and consistently in mortality can be erased, and we're enabled to develop a Christ-like character. Justice demands, however, that none of this happen without our willing agreement and participation. It has ever been so. Our very presence on earth as physical beings is the consequence of a choice each of us made to participate in our Father's plan. Thus, salvation is certainly not the result of divine whim, but neither does it happen by divine will alone. Justice is an essential attribute of God. We can have faith in God because he's perfectly trustworthy. The scriptures teach us that God doth not walk in crooked paths, neither doth he turn to the right hand nor to the left, neither doth he vary from that which he hath said. Therefore his paths are straight and his course is one eternal round, and that God is no respecter of persons. We rely on the divine quality of justice for faith, confidence, and hope. But as a consequence of being perfectly just, there are some things God cannot do. He cannot be arbitrary in saving some and banishing others. He cannot look upon sin with the least degree of allowance. He cannot allow mercy to rob justice. It's compelling evidence of his justice that God has forged the companion principle of mercy. It's because he's just that he devised the means for mercy to play its indispensable role in our eternal destiny. So now justice exerciseth all his demands, and also mercy claimeth all which is her own. We know that it is the sufferings and death of him who did no sin, in whom the Father was well pleased, the blood of his Son which was shed, that satisfies the demands of justice, extends mercy, and redeems us. Even so, according to justice, the plan of redemption could not be brought about only on conditions of repentance. It is the requirement of and the opportunity for repentance that permits mercy to perform its labor without trampling justice. Christ died not to save indiscriminately, but to offer repentance. We rely wholly upon the merits of him who is mighty to save in the process of repentance. But acting to repent is a self-willed change. So by making repentance a condition for receiving the gift of grace, God enables us to retain responsibility for ourselves. Repentance respects and sustains our moral agency. And thus mercy can satisfy the demands of justice and encircles them in the arms of safety, while he that exercises no faith unto repentance is exposed to the whole law of the demands of justice. Therefore, only him that has faith unto repentance is brought about the great and eternal plan of redemption. Misunderstanding God's justice and mercy is one thing. Denying God's existence or supremacy is another. But either will result in our achieving less, sometimes far less, than our full divine potential.